native, famed illustrator Mary Englebright is curating nostalgic events that families can cherish, which is on page 56. Inspiration and love frequently go hand in hand. Our longtime contributor, Pat Raven, shows how very true this can be in her can't-miss column on page 30, where she pays tribute to her husband, a world-renowned botanist and president of the Missouri Botanical Garden, who passed away earlier this month. Thanks for reading Ladue News, Amanda Dahl, Editor-in-Chief. And Amanda gives us a couple of her editor's picks. 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And the St. Louis County Greek Festival. The annual festival returns to town and country this Memorial Day weekend and features live music, traditional folk dancing, authentic Greek eats, and a vendor market. Head to stlgreekfest.com for location, hours, and dates. And yes, I'm very much aware that Memorial Day has come and gone. So, moving on in this May 15th edition, Strengthening Emotional Health by Maggie Peters. Living well goes beyond just physical health. It's about cultivating social connection, meaningful routines and relationships, and having a supportive environment. The Gatesworth understands the importance of emotional well-being and ensures that residents can thrive with a sense of purpose, growth, and joy. While health and safety are certainly important, what many older adults and their families are really seeking is a meaningful lifestyle, one where people feel engaged, valued, connected, and fulfilled each day, says Patrick Leonard, Chief Revenue Officer at the Gatesworth. At the Gatesworth, we believe emotional well-being is just as important as physical well-being. Human connection, friendships, continued learning, laughter, and feeling part of this vibrant community all have a profound impact on the quality of life. Whether it's gathering for dinner with friends, participating in one of the community's many clubs or activities, attending live entertainment, volunteering, fitness classes, educational programming, or simply enjoying conversations with neighbors, there are countless opportunities for meaningful engagement every day. Residents look forward to spending time with friends, pursuing hobbies, attending events, staying active, and being surrounded by people who genuinely care about them. We also recognize that emotional wellness looks different for everyone, Leonard says. Some residents thrive socially with full calendars, while others value quieter moments and small connections. Our goal is to provide an environment where each person can live the lifestyle that brings them happiness and fulfillment. One of the largest concerns facing older adults is the feeling of isolation due to significant life transitions, which can lead to feelings of loneliness and anxiety, as well as grief for loss of identity and purpose. The Gatesworth Director of Personal Care, Christina Dodd, explains that while these challenges aren't always openly expressed, the team always strives to treat them with compassion, patience, and understanding. The Gatesworth support groups such as grief, caregiver, and Parkinson's groups are vital because they provide residents with a safe, supportive space where they feel understood without having to explain themselves, she says. These groups normalize complex emotions and allow residents to share experiences openly and without judgment. Whether someone is grieving, caring for a loved one, or managing a chronic condition, connecting with others facing similar challenges fosters validation, reassurance, and a powerful sense that they are not alone. Dodd adds that one of the most important ways to combat isolation is connecting with other residents, something that resident Toby Don agrees on.
The other residents around here are a big benefit, she says. I look forward to meals here. It's rare to find someone I know or someone I don't know yet. The people around here are very nice and very interesting, with different backgrounds and different stories. The meals here are great, too. Through fostering a welcoming environment with engaging activities, caring staff, and a strong sense of community, the Gatesworth has helped residents feel invigorated day in and day out. At the Gatesworth, we often hear residents say they wish they had moved here sooner because of how much lighter and more enjoyable life feels once they're here, Leonard says. Many of the responsibilities and stressors of home ownership are removed, which allows residents to focus more on enjoying life and spending time doing the things they love. Residents like Dawn, enjoying walking the grounds or enjoying the spring weather from the apartment balcony, while others are free to get involved in fitness programs, attend cultural events, enjoy dining with friends, or countless other activities. The Gatesworth ensures that residents feel known, welcomed, and connected from the moment they walk through the doors. It's not about constant happiness, but about belonging, meaningful connections, and knowing there are people and places to turn to for support, Dodd concludes. It's an environment where residents feel heard, valued, and comfortable expressing difficult emotions without having to navigate life's challenges alone. And to find out more, you can contact the Gatesworth. They are at 1 McKnight Place. Their phone number is 314-912-1569, and their website is thegatesworth.com. Next, we have an article entitled, Pause, P-A-W-S, for Vacation. And this is by Carson McDaniel. Finding the perfect care plan for pets before a trip can be mind-boggling. Luckily, we have gathered information from local businesses to help you decide how best to keep your four-legged friends safe. Before figuring out who will look after them while you're away, it's important to make sure that your pets are up to date on all their immunizations. Several local boarding facilities, including Dogtopia, the Watering Bowl, and the Williamsburg Pet Hotel and Suites, which also boards cats, require pets to be up to date on rabies, all animals, Bordetella for dogs, DHLPP for dogs, and feline distemper vaccinations. The canine influenza shot is not required but highly recommended. For new pet owners, there also may be age and spay or neuter requirements. The Watering Bowl requires dogs to be at least 12 weeks old, and any dog older than 7 months old must be spayed or neutered. Dogtopia accepts dogs at least 16 weeks old and requires them to be spayed or neutered by that same 7 months. Williamsburg Pet Hotel and Suites requires pets to be at least 4 months old and spayed or neutered by 6 months old. The Watering Bowl and Dogtopia offer complimentary meet and greets to ensure that dogs are comfortable in a group setting, and Williamsburg Pet Hotel and Suites groups pups by temperament and size, depending on what services their parents decide to book. 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
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Next up, we have a quick article regarding a patient care associate named Alfonso Hawkins that spreads joy at Mercy Hospital. And this article is by Mary McHugh, Brand Avenue Studios, contributing writer, and the photo here was provided by Mercy. Alfonso Hawkins spends his days caring for patients, spreading joy, sharing stories, and just being kind. Negativity is not in his wheelhouse. He's too joyful a person to even consider anything but happiness and positive thoughts. The 23-year-old patient care associate, who has worked on the oncology and neurology floors at Mercy Hospital South for the past 3 years, understands his patients' needs, so much so that he received the hospital's TULIP Award for compassionate care. A patient, whom Hawkins described as a devoted family man and husband, didn't have long left to live. Hawkins said the patient's wife was devastated and just wanted to spend quality time with her husband in the room, away from all the machines with their blinking lights. Hawkins attended to her needs with pillows and blankets, and he even scooted the room's recliner over to the bed so she could hold her husband's hand throughout the days and nights. He visited her frequently during shifts to ensure she had everything she needed. I tried to make her feel as at home as possible, Hawkins said. For me, it's all about providing comfort, especially during a patient's transition. After the patient passed away a few days later, the wife wrote a detailed letter recommending Hawkins for the hospital's TULIP Award, a program that celebrates clinical support workers for their exceptional care that they provide alongside the nursing staff. In her letter, she wrote, "Alfonso deserves a humanitarian award based on his acting upon what he knew were the needs of a family in their darkest hours. We witnessed his interaction with other patients struggling with their pain, their fears, their surroundings, their reality. He was comforting to all he encountered. He made us love him for the gift that he shared with the most volatile, frightened, hurting patients and their loved ones, and what he did for me." Not long after that, a doctor on the floor, one of many who witnessed Hawkins' care and support for the team through the years, pulled him aside and encouraged him to apply for nursing school. "He told me that since I was already doing more than what my current role calls for, just imagine what I would be able to do in the nursing role," Hawkins said. He took the advice to heart. He starts working towards his 2-year registered nursing degree at Applied Tech in September. Until then, he will continue spreading joy to patients and supporting his nursing team during his 3-day-a-week, 12-hour shifts. He also works at the hospital one weekend every month. From baths and vitals to transporting patients and recognizing their personal needs, Hawkins' faith in humanity never wavers. "I always tell the patients, never give up too soon because the best is yet to come. And that's one thing I will carry over when I get to nursing school," he said. "Don't give in. You just have to keep going. Stay strong, keep the faith, and never give up." For anyone contemplating a new start in life, Hawkins encourages them to take a moment to understand what it is you want and the area you really want to be in. It's not about just making everyone else happy either. It's about you being happy as well. As for his Mercy family, Hawkins hopes he'll be with them for a long time. "We are a team," he said. "Everyone goes out of their way to work as one and make sure that things get done. We look out for each other."
Up next, we have a Family First article called Making a Splash with Beau and Claire, and this is by Drew Gizecki. The St. Louis Aquarium has welcomed two special new residents. In March of 2026, the landmark introduced North American river otters, Beau and Claire, as part of a unique conservation partnership dedicated to helping protect the species. Both Beau and Claire quickly took to their new environments, showing off the species' trademark inquisitiveness. "They're doing really well," says Aaron Clark of the St. Louis Aquarium Director of Animal Projects. "They're taking full advantage of the space, scrambling up the waterfall. It's great fun when they do that, and engaging with our guests." Both otters were born at sanctuaries to rescued Louisiana native parents who were deemed nuisance animals by the U.S. Department of Agriculture. In Louisiana, river otters often come into conflict with crawfish farmers as they are natural predators of the harvest. To manage this balance, a specialized sanctuary in the state rescues these otters and places them in permanent homes. The anonymous rescue organization soon discovered that both rescued otters were pregnant. Generally, if an animal is born under human care, it's uncommon for them to be released unless it's a very intentional reintroduction, Clark says. The pair were introduced on March the 10th during the discovery phase. The aquarium spent the first few months giving the otters time to get comfortable with their new environment. They knew how to swim, but neither had been in water where they couldn't touch the bottom, so the facility's 18-foot pool was an adjustment. Beau is confident in his space, while Claire takes a bit more to assess the situation, Clark says. Claire picked up behavioral training quickly, but Beau wasn't far behind. The aquarium was previously home to three North American river otters, siblings Thatcher, Sawyer, and Finn. Because a species doesn't remain in sibling groups as they mature, the aquarium worked with facilities across the country to place them in environments better suited to their ages. For Clark and the rest of the team, a new set of otters marks a fresh opportunity to see these marvelous creatures in action. Long inhabited by indigenous peoples, St. Louis developed as a fur trading settlement in the 18th century. The otter population declined as trade activity increased and the Industrial Revolution polluted the region. With tighter regulations over the past few decades, otters have returned to their natural habitats. Clark adds, "An opportunity to get up close and observe them is a really amazing thing." The St. Louis Aquarium is at Union Station, 201 South 18th Street, downtown West in St. Louis, and you can find out more at their website, stlouisaquarium.com. Up next in Health and Science and under the doctor's note, don't ignore the pelvic floor. This is by Connie Mitchell. Women have dismissed it for years. As we age or after giving birth, we might urinate when we sneeze or laugh. While it's common, it's not normal and it can be treated. It's known as pelvic floor dysfunction. We all have a group of muscles, ligaments, and connective tissue that are often unnoticed and underappreciated until they weaken and things literally start to go south. The pelvic floor creates a supportive hammock at the base of the pelvis where the bladder, bowel, and reproductive organs rest. And we need a strong, stable one to support bladder and bowel function, our core during movement and sexual function. Pelvic floor dysfunction occurs when these support structures begin to fail. Signs include urinary leakage, difficulty with bowel control, and a feeling of bulging or pressure or pelvic pain. Sometimes women start withdrawing from regular physical activities to avoid worsening their symptoms, says Dr. Sarah Wood, chief of urogynecology and reconstructive pelvic surgery at WashU Medicine. Movement is medicine, and limiting activity would be another sign of interference in your daily life. Wood adds that it's a good first step. A good first step is talking with a primary care physician or obstetrician gynecologist.
a urogynecologist or subspecialist with additional training in pelvic floor conditions can offer both non-surgical and surgical treatment options tailored to your specific needs. Like other muscles in the body, the pelvic floor can often be rehabilitated, she says. Establishing healthy habits such as avoiding constipation, not straining with bowel movements, and maintaining regular bladder habits can help protect pelvic floor function. Pelvic floor physical therapy is another option. Specially trained therapists can evaluate muscle function and guide patients through exercises to improve strength, coordination, or relaxation. Treatment extends beyond physical therapy and Kegel exercises. Many newer treatments for urinary incontinence are designed with convenience and recovery in mind, Wood says. Urethral bulking for stress urinary incontinence is a minimally invasive procedure performed under sedation that can be completed in 15 minutes with little to no downtime. For urgency-related leakage, bladder Botox injections can be performed in the office to help relax the bladder muscle and improve the symptoms. Those therapies are widely used, evidence-based, and often covered by insurance, making effective treatment more accessible than patients realize. Wood wants women to know that they don't have to suffer in silence. Starting the conversation with your doctor is a huge first step, she says. Open conversations and early evaluation can lead to meaningful improvement. Patients should feel empowered to seek care, ask questions, and explore the range of options available to them. The WashU Medicine Urogynecology and Reconstructive Pelvic Surgery, to find out more about them, you can go to their website at bladder-pelvic-health.wustl.edu/contact-us. Next up, we have the Dig It column in the home section. And this article is entitled A Plant Called Raven. And this is by Pat Raven, PhD. As some readers may know, my dear husband, Peter H. Raven, recently passed away. An extraordinary botanist and highly respected by his peers, he collected more than 50 plants named in his honor. After his colleagues started running out of places to use Raveni, they began to employ more creative equivalents such as Corax, Latin for raven, and Megacorax, Latin for big raven. Cerro Zilon Raveni is a rare, wild Peruvian stemless palm tree. Anthurium ravenini is a peace lily with a large white flower found only in Costa Rica. Almost all plants named for my Peter Raven are found only in the wild. The naming of cultivated plants is different. To use their full name, the genus and species are in italicized Latin, but the variety names may be either Latin or English. The Dawn Redwood, its common name, or let's just say, insert the Latin name here, I won't subject you to my bad Latin, has Raven, always in single quotes, as the cultivar name and Shaw's legacy as its trade name. You may visit the original of this tree in the colonnade in front of the Lehman Building at the Missouri Botanical Garden. For the home gardener, most of the plants named Raven are given that designation in honor of the bird. They have either flowers or foliage that is dark purple to black. The houseplant Raven ZZ is an elegant foliage plant that compound leaves that emerge lime green and age into a glossy purple black. Put a little drama in your own garden by bringing one of these ravens home. The hardy geranium raven is perfect for the woodland garden. It is beautiful with lacy cut leaves and amethyst-hued 1-inch flowers on wiry stems. Used as ground cover and filler, its delicate texture contrasts nicely with the broad leaves of hosta. For the sunny border, try Raven Girl Bearded Iris. It captures the iridescence of a raven's wing in deep purple to black, and the tall spikes of black, currant, purple, and red flowers on the
Penstemon, Raven are popular with pollinators. Are popular with pollinators. Probably the most dramatic plant in this darkly hued group is the ornamental sweet potato of the series Sweet Caroline called Raven. With long trailing vines of black olive maroon, it can be a theatrical spiller in a container. Just don't try to eat this one because no one will ask for seconds. Next, from the style section under Window Shopper, this article is entitled Show Your St. Louis Spirit with Series 6 Swag, and this is by Brittany Ney. Wearing all there is to love about St. Louis on your sleeve is a cinch with Series 6. At the homegrown apparel brand, launched in 2017 to celebrate everything special about the Lou, new styles are in full swing with the recent release of a baseball series in the mix. The company's first ever kids series is also on deck. It's a tip of the hat to its staff's budding families who have two babies on the way. Along with the rest of St. Louis, we are very proud of our city, and we want to wear merchandise that represents our love for STL, says owner and native St. Louisan Sammy Baldridge. We are excited to grow our kids' apparel alongside our growing families. The daughter of St. Louis Soccer Hall of Famer Steve Maurer, Baldridge says she dubbed her line Series 6 in homage to several sports stars, including her dad. Six has always been an important number in my family, with it being my dad's number when he played for the St. Louis Ambush, as well as my sports jersey number my whole life, she explained. Six has a subtle St. Louis tie-in as it's Stan Musial's number and the iconic Game 6. With a favorite for every type of St. Louis fan, shoppers can expect a wide range of clothing, hats, and accessories in Series 6 signature retro designs at its Watson Road store and online shop, series6company.com. We try to offer a variety of designs, styles, and colors so that we have something for everyone who loves St. Louis, Baldridge says. We are known for a vintage design for our vintage design aesthetic. Sport fits rep the Lou from college to the pros, from the Billikens to the Battlehawks, along with newly dropped St. Louis City SC gear. Raise a glass in Anheuser-Busch apparel and dig in with Emo's Pizza Tees. 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Keep an eye out for accessories to round out your look, whether it's St. Patrick's Day or Mardi Gras season. Among bestsellers are the brand's unisex sweatshirts in various color block combos and hockey silhouettes. Because of their popularity, both the royal and retro color block crew neck sweatshirts are the favorites. New silhouette combos are continuously being created, Baldridge shares. Customers can scoop up St. Louis swag specials at the storefront's biggest and best warehouse sale on May the 30th, the owner notes, adding that the business is proudly 100% women-owned and operated. With Baldridge at the helm, Sarah Butts serves as the director of art and retail, Caroline Williams is the operation manager, and part-time staff is made up of local high school and college-age women. Whatever Lou landmark she's taking in, another source of pride for Baldridge is seeing fellow St. Louisans sporting her brand's gear. It's always exciting to see our apparel out. It's such a rewarding feeling, she says. Series 6 is located at 3719 Watson Road in St. Louis, and you can find out more about them at series6company.com. 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Merging functional and fine art, Mindy Cook creates one-of-a-kind wooden wall hangings and bespoke furniture. 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While apprenticing with her father in his shop, Cook learned the building blocks of woodworking. We built custom cabinets and furniture for high-end clientele. Everything had to be perfect, Cook remembers. That level of quality has only grown in my artistic practice. I use all traditional glue wood joining techniques and no nails or screws in my artwork.
My dad also taught me the value of constant innovation, finding new ways to do the same thing, to create new things. Cook constructs all her original pieces in her shop, a converted barn, handling every step from designing and drawing to sanding and finishing. I have to be cognizant of the tools I have and how I use the space, she says. I don't have room for bells and whistles and the latest gadgets, so my shop is fairly minimal. I have the basics and do the rest with hand tools. Cook began building furniture for herself after she was unable to find pieces in the right sizes, colors, and designs. She developed a desire to create furniture that was unlike something you would find in a box store. The perspective has made me curious about what my work could look like if I combined woodworking with art. That combination is reflected in the work you see today. For her art, Cook is drawn to feminine energy and the beauty of ocean life. Inspiration for new pieces comes from several sources. Women are extraordinary in our strength and compassion, ability to bring new life into the world, caregiving, and so much more, she says. My sea creatures are created to show how delicate and beautiful the life of our oceans is, that these creatures need protection. The woods I choose for each piece help me tell that story, either by color, grain pattern, knots or flaws, or where the wood comes from. Cook takes art commissions through her furniture design business. She especially enjoys projects that bring antiques back to life. The best feeling is when I'm delivering a family heirloom that came to me beat up, that I've refinished and returned to the owner looking brand new, she says. I love getting a teary hug or the owner saying it looks even better than they imagined it would. Mindy Cook has a website, artbydesignfurnishings.com. You can find out more about her there. In the arts and culture section, Art Speak, we have an article entitled On the Road to London and Broadway, and this is by Mark Bretz. The beloved Stages St. Louis was founded in 1987 by Kirkwood native Michael Hamilton, former artistic director, and his partner Jack Lane, former executive producer. They retired after the 2022 season. Hamilton passed away in early 2025, leaving a void in his husband's life. Although Lane left a lasting imprint on the community, directing 100 musicals at Stages, he branched out to produce musicals and other shows that have found success on Broadway and in London's West End. Among Lane's current ventures is the touring production of The Karate Kid, the musical, which opened on April the 28th at New Wimbledon Theatre and tours the UK prior to a three-month engagement in Toronto. Hamilton and Lane presented the world premiere of The Karate Kid at Stages in 2022. After years of smoothing out its edges, the show has made its way overseas. It's been strategically thought out, Lane said earlier this month. It's being rehearsed in London right now. It's a great production, and it started here in St. Louis. The stage adaptation features a book by Robert Mark Common, screenwriter for the hit 1984 film, with music and lyrics by Drew Gasparini. It focuses on a shy teen named Daniel who learns how to stand up to adversity and through the guidance of Mr. Miyagi, a karate instructor who teaches Daniel about self-respect and decency as well as martial arts. The show features a Tony Award-winning design team with direction by Amon Miyamoto, the first Japanese director to helm a musical on Broadway, and it says it was a revival of Pacific Overtures. Lane grew up in New York City and says that it's difficult for shows, especially musicals, to turn a profit on Broadway in post-pandemic times. The Karate Kid, the musical, going on a lengthy tour in the UK and Canada, gives Lane and the show's other producers time to ascertain next steps for the 2027 production. Lane is also a producer of the current revival of Evita in the West End, which has picked up two Olivier Awards in early April,
Another show co-produced by Lane, The Revival of the Producers, garnered several Olivier Awards nominations as well. Evita marked Lane's first Olivier Award nomination as a producer. He says it may be heading to Broadway in 2027. While we didn't win the Olivier Award for the Best Musical Revival of Evita, my absolute two favorite creatives of Jamie Lloyd's production did both win Olivier Awards. Rachel Zegler, who gave an absolutely galvanizing performance as Eva Peron, won Best Actress in a Musical. And Fabian Alois, whose work showed a mind-blowing choreographic vision of the world of Evita and Argentina, won Best Choreography. Stages St. Louis. You can find out more at stagesstlouis.org. Next up, The Key, STL. This is from the Arts and Culture section and Taste of the Town. 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In the Grand Center Arts District, The Key, STL, has it all. Smash burgers, a full bar, sports, live music, and dancing. The latest spot from the Kranzberg Arts Foundation debuted last fall and offers American comfort fare and entertainment in a space filled with vibrant local art. St. Louis is a melting pot of cultures and diverse personalities, and The Key plays into all of that, General Manager Honora Kinsella says. We wanted to give people the opportunity to explore a little bit of this and that in an exciting new setting. The 9,000 square foot complex is made up of two adjacent historic buildings built in 1887. Art by Cuban designers and illustrators Raul Valdez, Juan Carlos Polo, and Carlos Zamora embellishes the bar and restaurant, wrapping cheerfully St. Louis-inspired imagery across the walls. TV screens hang around the dining area where guests can catch live sports feeds under a beautifully restored original tin ceiling. On the 100-seat restaurant side, guests will find a fast casual menu designed by Michelle Cohn of Michelle C. Catering and Events, the seasoned chef previously owned The Dam in South City. Pasture-raised local beef from Price Family Farms stars in a series of smash burgers on Fazio's bread, including the hat trick, with three patties, American cheese, grilled onions, jalapenos, bacon, and spicy barbecue sauce. The magic mushroom is another highlight, with two patties, Swiss, Gouda, and Ozark Forest mushroom mix, and garlic mayo on sourdough. 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Dessert options include gooey butter cake from Ann and Allen Bakery and key lime toasted ravioli from STL Toasted. From the bar, consider local beers or a selection of craft cocktails named after St. Louis City SC players. In the restored adjoining dance hall, dubbed the Boogie, visitors will find a robust programming schedule slated with live party bands, DJs, and dance nights. It's wonderful to have a place for the dance community again for people to come and bring different events to life, Kinsella says. It's so cool to be in the restored space. You can really feel the history here. The Key STL is located at 3225 Olive Street, Grand Center, St. Louis, and their website is thekeystl.com. Next, we have the feature story in this edition, and it's entitled Storybook Night by Brittany Ney. Ahead of her brand's 50th anniversary, famed illustrator Mary Engelbright is collaborating with Drawn Studio to kick off the celebrations with an art-filled storybook for families. Children can soon cozy up in Mother Goose-inspired PJs for craft-making and bedtime tales at Mary Engelbright's Pajama Story Night. The family-focused, interactive art and storybook event will be held on May the 28th from 6 to 8 p.m. at Drawn Studio. And actually, that was last night.
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The evening will celebrate the internationally lauded local illustrator's distinctive style and optimism. Specifically designed for young children and their parents and grandparents, families will enter Englebright's whimsical world

0: Mama's Story Milk and Cookies. It's a small, magical moment where families can slow down and share something simple and creative together. Like so many people, Grice grew up seeing Engelbreit's illustrations everywhere, from books to greeting cards. There was something immediately recognizable about her work, he says. It felt warm, a little mischievous, and completely self-assured. What's remarkable is how well it's held up. Her art doesn't chase trends. It's grounded in strong draftsmanship, timeless themes, and a distinct point of view, which is exactly why it continues to resonate across generations. Nikki Ball, Chief Operating Officer of Mary Engelbreit Studios, says the storybook night will bring audiences closer to the spirit of Engelbreit's work, which is founded on goodwill, hopefulness, and storytelling. Mary's illustrations have always celebrated home, family, and the warmth of everyday moments. And this event brings ideas to life in a very real way, Ball shares. Her work captures everyday moments in a way that feels both timeless and deeply personal. There's a sense of comfort and familiarity in her style that resonates across generations. Many people grew up with Mary's art, and now they're sharing it with their children. That emotional connection, combined with her distinct artistic voice, is what continues to keep her work relevant and cherished. In conjunction with the event, a limited selection of Mary Engelbreit children's pajamas, designed to bring her iconic patterns and playful spirit to life, will be available as an optional add-on for families purchasing tickets and shipped in time for kids to arrive dressed for the full storybook experience. The event also will include family photo opportunities and a small shop featuring Engelbreit's books, prints, pajamas, and more signature items. Perfect for anyone looking to take a little piece of the experience home, Ball adds. Tickets, priced $75 for one caretaker and one child, with $20 tickets for additional children, are available online at Drawn.Studio. It was a natural collaboration between the two studios. Drawn Studio is rooted in observational drawing and quiet, focused practice, while Engelbreit's world has always celebrated charm, humor, and everyday beauty, he explains. Bringing those two perspectives together felt less like a partnership and more like a continuation of the same conversation. Stay tuned for more creative collaborations from the two teams, including additional related events and seasonal workshops, all highlighting their shared belief in the value of handmade work, storytelling, and creating experiences that feel both nostalgic and alive in the present. And there's a quote here from Nikki Ball that says, Mary's illustrations have always celebrated home, family, and the warmth of everyday moments. And this event brings those ideas to life in a very real way. And just a note, even though this event occurred last night, it does appear that they are planning on more. So you can check this out, Mary Engelbreit Studios. You can find out more at maryengelbreit.com. And Drawn Studio at 2523 South Big Bend Boulevard in Maplewood. Their phone number is 859-7718, and the website is drawn.studio. And that'll wrap for this week's reading. Next week, we will continue with the latest and greatest from Town and Style, and or I think there's a relatively new edition of Ladue News that we'll get to next week. Have a great weekend, and we will have more next week. Thank you so much.
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1: Good evening. This evening, expect clear skies. Tonight, expect clear skies with a low near 75. Saturday, expect partly cloudy skies with a high near 78. Saturday night, expect clear skies with a low near 68. Sunday, there is a slight chance of rain with a high near 71. Get your weather every hour right here on Mind's Eye Radio, your virtual newsstand.
2: In Belleville, it's sunny and 78 degrees. In Collinsville, it's sunny and 79 degrees. In Granite City, it's partly cloudy and 80 degrees.
3: 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The 2026 season of St. Louis Cardinals baseball is underway at Busch Stadium in St. Louis. Mind's Eye will be providing audio description at select games this season, so dig out your Cardinals jersey, grab a friend, and come on down. On Saturday, May 30th, the Chicago Cubs come to town to play the Cardinals. First pitch is at 6:15 p.m. On Wednesday, June 24th, the Cardinals host the Arizona Diamondbacks. Game time is at 6:45 p.m. On Sunday, July 12th, the Atlanta Braves come to town to play the Cardinals. First pitch is at 1:15 p.m. On Wednesday, July 29th, the Cubs are back to play the Cardinals. Game time is at 6:45 p.m. On Saturday, August 29th, the Pittsburgh Pirates come to town. Game time is at 1:15 p.m. And on Sunday, September 20th, it's our last audio-described game of the season as the Cardinals host the Washington Nationals. Game time is at 1:15 p.m. For the full list of events and links to purchase tickets, visit our calendar at bit.ly/upcoming-ad-events.
0: Increasing cloudiness, sticky and humid with a high of 96.
4: Ever wonder how fans move air? The answer can be found in everyday science. Even though fans can be found in air conditioners, heating, and ventilating systems, many folks rely on your good old tabletop propeller model to stay cool. Want to take a spin on a fan blade? Jump aboard. First, we have to get past the wire safety enclosure. But now that we're actually on the blade itself, let's fan out and do some investigating. Feel how windy it is in here? That air comes in through the back of the fan and is driven forward by the blades to make room for new air. The blades, acting much like a screw, catch the air and twist it forward to create a breeze. Look, this action runs smoothly because the blade design allows for very little turbulence. See how the leading edge of the blade starts out flat but then curves? This curvature keeps air pressure running efficiently across the blade. And since the volume of air that a fan can move is in direct proportion to the surface area of its blades, most fan blades are also quite wide. That means plenty of surface area to push lots of air. Oh, and one more thing determines how well a fan moves air. Its velocity. The faster the blades turn, the more wind a fan can generate. So if somebody switches our fan to the high setting... Whoa, gotta go. Thanks for helping us shoot the breeze about fans and for being a part of everyday science. Everyday Science is part of Bayer Corporation's national education program, making science make sense.
3: 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Here are Mind's Eye's audio description events for the week of March 23rd. On Sunday, March 23rd, the Albion Theater presents The Beauty Queen of Linane at the Kranzberg Arts Center. Showtime is at 2 p.m. And on Tuesday, March 25th, the St. Louis Blues host the Montreal Canadiens at the Enterprise Center. The puck drops at 7 p.m. For a full list of events and links to purchase tickets, visit our calendar at bit.ly/upcoming-ad-events.
5: The coastal countries of Europe have national policies that address the various ways they use the ocean. But the European Union itself has no oceans policy. So a small task force is traveling the world, trawling for ideas to put into an integrated plan. An oceans policy for Europe, today on Our Ocean World. John Richardson heads up the task force charged with developing an oceans policy for the European Union.
6: It has a policy for shipping, it has a policy for the marine environment, it has a policy for renewable energy on the oceans, but it doesn't have an integrated policy, and that's what we're interested in.
5: Richardson believes that having separate policy areas creates a lot of negative interference.
6: So we're looking at these interactions between policies with the idea that by taking a holistic view, we can make each of the individual policies work better to generate more sustainable economic development in Europe.
5: To that end, the task force is searching the world for emerging best practices and drawing lessons from countries where a more integrated approach to ocean management has fostered improved cooperation among all the agencies involved.
6: It's one ocean, it's common property, and we need to work together, preserving it for the future economic benefit of mankind.
5: I'm Marilyn Cooley. 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
9: With articles from Muskuta's The Herald, Fairview Heights' The Tribune, and the Belleville News Democrat, it's time to get your fix of St. Clair County News.
10: My name is Gail. I'll be reading to you from the Muskuta Herald. Today is Friday, May the 29th, 2026. Veterans Park officially dedicated at Muskuta High School during ceremony honoring community and military service. Article by Zachary Dom. Community members, school officials, veterans, military families, athletes, and supporters gathered Friday evening, May the 22nd, for the official dedication of Veterans Park at Muskuta Community Unit School District 19, marking the completion of one of the most significant athletic facility projects in district history. Muskuta city officials were also in attendance for the ceremony, including Mayor Wally Battis, City Manager Cody Hawkins, members of the Muskuta City Council, and Illinois State Representative Kevin Schmidt. The new complex at Muskuta High School includes state-of-the-art baseball and softball facilities, built to serve not only student athletes, but also the wider community for years to come. The project reflects years of planning and development led by district administrators and athletic director Scott Battis. Quote, "Tonight is about much more than a baseball or softball facility," Battis told the crowd during the dedication ceremony. "It is about pride. It is about vision. And most importantly, it is about community," end quote. Battis thanked the Board of Education and Superintendent David Dietz for supporting the long-term vision behind the project. Quote, projects like this do not happen without leadership, trust, and a commitment to providing opportunities for students and families, Battis said. We are incredibly grateful for their support, end quote. School Board President John Harris also addressed the crowd, praising Battis for his leadership and years of work on district athletic improvements. Quote, this is such a wonderful night, and Scott Battis has done such a fantastic job, Harris said. Never takes any credit, never takes the spotlight for anything. As you guys look around here at this complex, it goes beyond these two new ball fields that are here. It goes to the stadium, and it was years in the making even before that, end quote. Harris continued by highlighting Battis's impact across the district's athletic facilities. Quote, Scott has touched every inch of this project, and it is fantastic what he has put together here with the sport and the school district and administration, Harris said. It's done for you and your children as well. This is fantastic. Scott has done a wonderful job. Really, I couldn't be happier with your work. I wish we had more Scott Battises around, end quote. The facility was officially named Veterans Park in recognition of the strong ties between Muskoda and Scott Air Force Base. Battis previously said the naming was intentionally chosen to honor the service and sacrifice of military members and families who have long been part of the community. Quote, we thought Veterans Park fit, just with our community makeup, our relationship with Scott Air Force Base, Battis said in an earlier interview. Being able to do something and make part of our campus dedicated to those folks meant a lot to me personally, and I know that it will mean a lot to the community, end quote. Throughout the complex, tributes to veterans are incorporated into the design. All six branches of the United States military are represented on the outfield walls of both the baseball and softball fields. While berm areas surrounding portions of the outfield provide additional gathering spaces for spectators. Quote, as you sit here tonight, you are surrounded by a truly state-of-the-art, one-of-a-kind facility, Battis said during the ceremony. But what makes this place special is not just the turf, the lights, or the structure itself. It's what this place represents, end quote. Battis said Veterans Park stands as a permanent tribute to the generations of veterans and military families connected to Scott Air Force Base, who have called Muskoda home and entrusted the community with educating their children. The dedication highlighted the broader purpose of the complex beyond athletics. Battis emphasized the fields will be used by multiple programs and community organizations throughout the year. Quote, this beautiful facility will now serve as the home of one of the premier baseball programs in the state, while also celebrating a softball program coming off its most successful season in more than 20 years, Battis said. But beyond wins and championships, these fields will serve countless young people for years to come. End quote. The complex features artificial turf fields designed to closely resemble natural grass using a fiber-based surface system rather than traditional rubber-heavy turf. The baseball field also includes striping that allows the space to be used for football and soccer practices, reflecting the district's focus on multi-use athletic facilities. Quote, "We are not just going to be playing baseball in that facility," Battis previously said. "It's going to be used for soccer and football practices, and there will be some community sharing opportunities as well." End quote. The broader project totals approximately $8 million and also includes parking lot improvements and roadway upgrades intended to improve traffic flow and accessibility around the campus. Fans attending games at Veterans Park will also notice several unique viewing areas, including grassy berms along portions of the outfield where spectators can watch games from elevated seating areas with blankets and lawn chairs. Quote, "There's going to be some really neat places to watch a game," end quote, Battis previously said. Friday's ceremony also included patriotic tributes throughout the event. The colors were presented by the Muscoota High School Junior ROTC, while the national anthem was performed by Muscoota High School senior Mason Maney, who recently starred in the school's production of Les Miserables. Following the anthem, Battis congratulated Maney on being recognized as a finalist for the prestigious Ken Page Awards for Outstanding Lead Actor. The evening concluded with ceremonial first pitches, honoring two veterans connected to Muscoota baseball families. Jay Ford, a Gulf War combat veteran who served in the United States Marine Corps Infantry and later retired from the St. Louis Police Department, threw a ceremonial first pitch to his son, Quinn Ford, a senior member of the Muscoota baseball team. Bill Halsey, who served 20 years in the United States Air Force in logistics, transportation, and aviation management before retiring as Master Sergeant in 2005, threw a ceremonial first pitch to his son, Sean Halsey, also a senior member of the baseball team. Halsey has continued serving as a civil servant at Scott Air Force Base for nearly two decades following his military retirement. Quote, "Tonight belongs to all of you," Battis told the crowd. "The families, coaches, athletes, community members, donors, workers, and supporters from Muscoota and the surrounding areas who helped make this dream possible," end quote. "And now, with tremendous pride and gratitude, it is my honor to officially dedicate Veterans Park, a facility built to honor service, inspire excellence, and unite our community for generations to come," end quote. While the facility is now officially open, a few finishing touches still remain, including some railing, grating, sidewalks, and grandstand awnings that are expected to be completed in the coming weeks. Lebanon Council discusses new positions, infrastructure, and citizens' grievances. The Lebanon City Council met at 6:30 p.m. Tuesday, May the 26th, at City Hall, and discussed a wide range of topics, including new city staff positions, utility agreements, infrastructure projects, business district grants, and matters involving the former City Hall property. During the Plan Commission report, the council addressed the resignation of Jack Mitchell from the commission. Witte recommended Michelle Hellstern and Kimberly Smith as new Plan Commission members. Council members thanked Hellstern and Smith for their willingness to take on these responsibilities. Mayor Witte read clarifications on rules for audience members. A citizen expressed his concerns with alleged violations of the Open Meetings Act. He stated that the council has assured citizens that the council is following the law. He then said that he discovered that the city of Lebanon has been under investigation by the Attorney General for two separate closed meetings. He then explained rules and training to be given to council members and discovered that through a FOIA request, there has been no training on closed sessions at all. He asked the council to do better. Another member of the city spoke about concerns on fireworks laws in Illinois and is concerned that Lebanon is not following those laws. She then explained rules about the National Register, explaining that buildings on this list, such as the Lebanon City Hall, are eligible for special grants. Another citizen stated that he has had issues contacting Councilman Paul Crumseek, then stated that the old City Hall has no structural issues and that he knows this for a fact. He accused the council of ignoring him. A further citizen stated that the old City Hall is a financial asset, not liability. He requested that the building be put up for sale rather than for demolition. Another citizen stated that she believes the city is dishonest. She included that she knew about the Attorney General's investigation. She pleaded with the city to follow the law and do better. Another citizen spoke in appreciation for the council for having responded to him very well. He asked why the council did not take the advice of Ace Hardware's Bill Milliken and said that he believes the council had their feelings hurt by the presentation presented to them. He further asked how the city streets department will be able to handle what it needs to do with so few employees. Tom Friedrich of the Sewer and Water Department stated several grievances and then turned in his resignation. Another citizen stated that he does not believe the city is being transparent and also stated that he is unhappy with Alderperson Crumseeg's plans to have the old City Hall demolished. He also hoped some council members would speak up who he believes have not. Alderperson Marcinkowski stated that he had not heard about the investigation by the Attorney General. Alderperson George Farrow stated that he had heard about the investigation and was shocked. He stated that further, he has always attempted to steer clear of discussions of things that would violate the act, and asked why the council had not heard of the report before the FOIA request. Alderperson Linda Washington stated that she only speaks when she needs to, addressing the citizen who requested some council members to speak more. Councilman Paul Krumsig stated that he had a discussion with another citizen about City Hall and said that he has had several people come to him about wishing to tear down the old City Hall. He said that citizens accused the council recently of lying, and also how that was constructive. Krumsig said that the city needs more information to make an informed decision. He added that the city is looking at all possibilities for the building. He said that he still believes that the old City Hall needs to be demolished for the future of Lebanon. He added that because he feels that way doesn't mean that is what will happen. He added that the citizen who accused him of not responding to him said that he had responded every time. Alderperson R.J. Smith said that Friday, 5:30 to 8:30 at Rooted Community Church, adding that there will be another one in June and a third in July. The Ordinance Committee presented several zoning and personnel-related items. Among them were amendments tied to a special use permit for a proposed retail fireworks stand between 550 South Madison and 412 South Madison on property owned by Hashold Storage, LLC. According to city documents, the proposal from R.J. Smith would allow operation of a consumer-grade fireworks stand through the city's special use permit process. The findings presented to the council stated the Plan Commission previously reviewed the petition and recommended approval. While the findings noted the proposed use was not consistent with the city's comprehensive plan because the property is zoned residential, the report also stated similar business uses are located nearby and the operation would not negatively impact traffic circulation or utilities. Conditions included in the proposed permit required Smith to remain the operator, Hashold Storage, LLC, to remain the property owner, off-street parking to be utilized, and all required state and city licensing for fireworks sales to remain active. Alderperson R.J. Smith abstained from the vote, as he is involved in what decision is being made, and they were both approved. Council members also discussed creation of two new management-level city positions through amendments to the personnel policy. The first proposed position, Director of Finance and Accounting, would oversee the city's accounting operations, budgeting, audits, grants, payroll functions, and long-range financial planning. According to the proposed job description, The position would work under the direction of the mayor while coordinating with the city treasurer and city council. Duties outlined in the proposal included management of accounting records, utility billing coordination, annual budget preparation, audit coordination, grant administration, and risk management responsibilities. The council unanimously approved the item. The council also considered creation of a Director of Economic Development, Planning, and Operations position. City documents described the role as a senior leadership position, responsible for strategic growth initiatives, economic development, permitting oversight, redevelopment, planning, communications, and operational coordination. The position would also serve as the city's primary contact for developers, business owners, and investors, while helping oversee grants, zoning coordination, and municipal operations. Alderperson Washington voted no. However, it was passed. Under Public Property Committee business, council members discussed surveying the former City Hall property and obtaining an appraisal for the old City Hall and Library property located at 312 and 314 West St. Louis Street. It would cost potentially $2,700 for a survey, according to Mayor Charles Witte. It could also potentially cost a similar amount for an appraisal. These items were unanimously approved. The Streets and Alleys Committee agenda included discussion on hiring Corian Harris and Blake Johnson as seasonal part-time employees for streets, alleys, and cemetery work at a rate of $17 per hour, with hours not to exceed 30 per week. Both items were unanimously approved. Finance Committee items included a proposed resolution authorizing utility supply agreements through Good Energy LP. According to city documents, Good Energy serves as the city's consultant and broker for electric, natural gas, and community solar supply agreements. The proposed resolution would allow the mayor and city clerk to execute future supply agreements recommended by Good Energy in order to secure competitive rates in a timely manner. These items were unanimously approved. The council also considered approval of two business district grant requests. The Lebanon Chamber of Commerce requested a $1,451 reimbursement grant for maintenance improvements at the Lebanon Visitor Center, including parking lot repairs and floor waxing. Documents stated the Visitor Center serves as a community resource with public restrooms, historical information, and meeting spaces for local organizations. This item was unanimously approved. Meredith Funeral Home PC requested an $8,156 reimbursement grant for replacement of the main floor cooling system and a lower level garage heater at the Lebanon Funeral Home facility. According to the application, the current cooling system has exceeded its useful lifespan and struggled during funeral services and visitations. Proposed improvements included installation of a new cooling system, air handler, and replacement of a garage heater previously shut down for safety reasons. This item was also unanimously approved. Several major water and sewer committee items were also discussed during the meeting. One item involved the Hunter Street lift station replacement project. City documents stated, officials became aware of potential survey-related errors connected to work previously completed by engineering firm Thuvenot, Wade, and Morchin Incorporated. The proposed resolution approved a limited release of claims agreement and change order number 2 with Higher Plumbing and Heating Incorporated for additional corrective work tied to the project. Documents listed the additional project cost at $191,164, which city officials stated would be covered by TWM as part of the agreement. These items were approved. The council also discussed certified water and wastewater operator service agreements with Albers Water Services, LLC. Under the proposed agreements, Albers Water Services would provide licensed operator oversight for both the city water system and wastewater treatment operations. The water services agreement included 4 visits per month at a cost of $2,500 monthly, while the wastewater agreement included 3 visits per week at a cost of $4,000 monthly. This was also approved. Personnel committee items included discussion on posting the newly created Director of Finance and Accounting position and temporarily assigning accountant duties following the resignation of the city accountant, effective May 13. According to the proposed resolution, Administrative Assistant Beckwith and Administrative McPeak agreed to divide account responsibilities until a replacement is hired. The proposal included an additional $10 per hour for both employees during the temporary assignment period. These items were both approved. City Treasurer Jessica Lamar discussed police staffing and overtime, explaining that if people had questions on the budget for police, to contact her. She further explained that if an officer were to be cut, it would cost more to the city, as one of the remaining officers would have to be paid overtime. City Attorney Luke Bemme explained that the Attorney General explained that in closed session, a discussion on acquisition of new land, what was violated, the closed session laws, and that those items were to be released publicly. Under unfinished business, the council discussed leasing a storage unit to secure items from the former City Hall building. This was found to be determined at a later date. The council entered executive session at 8:16 p.m. to discuss personnel matters regarding the appointment, employment, compensation, discipline, performance, or dismissal of specific employees. There was no vote after the council returned. The next Lebanon City Council meeting is scheduled for Monday, June the 8th at 6:30 p.m. at City Hall. all citizens are welcome to attend. Betty Ann Market Coffee Shop expansion set to begin with a soft opening May 29. Article by Zachary Dom. A long-anticipated addition to Betty Ann Market is nearly ready to welcome customers, as the market's new cafe expansion is scheduled to begin a soft opening on Friday, May the 29th. The expansion will introduce artisan-style coffee, specialty drinks, breakfast and lunch offerings, ice cream, indoor seating, and eventually a drive-through experience aimed at creating what owner Craig Narenburns described as more than just another stop for groceries. Quote, "Our hope is that the community comes in and gets to see kind of a labor of love that's gone into it," Narenburns said. "We want people to get excited and obviously enjoy a great cup of Joe." End quote. The cafe expansion has become a frequent topic of conversation throughout the community in recent months, with many residents anticipating the opening as one of the larger additions to the locally owned market in years. For the initial soft opening, the cafe will focus on its coffee and drink menu, while staff continues training and the seating area is completed. Narenburns said the phased rollout is intentional, allowing employees time to refine recipes, service, and operations before the full menu is introduced. Quote, "Tons of planning has gone into it, crafting our menus, but also just the layout of the space that works well for our team when it comes to being able to do coffee really well, but then also do ice cream really well, and do a really great breakfast and lunch menu," he said. The full food and ice cream menus are expected to roll out over the coming weeks as construction on the seating area is finalized. The cafe will feature a specialty coffee approach rather than automated drink preparation. Cafe leaders M. Watson and Amron Bates both bring years of coffee experience to the operation. Watson, who previously worked at Starbucks and a local Florida coffee shop before moving to the area through a military connection, said the cafe is striving for a high-quality coffee experience. Quote, "We're getting as close to specialty as we can," Watson said. Bates, who previously managed a coffee shop at Scott Air Force Base, said he is excited to bring carefully crafted coffee to Muskoda. Quote, "Definitely being able to have well-crafted, well-thought-out coffee and bring that to our community," Bates said. The coffee program will partner with Caldy's Coffee, a St. Louis-based roaster that Bates described as, quote-unquote, phenomenal. Beyond coffee, the expansion is also designed to become a gathering place for the community. Narenburns said the cafe will offer indoor seating, free Wi-Fi, a fireplace lounge area, and outdoor golf cart parking to encourage visitors to spend time socializing or working remotely. Quote, We want it to be an experience where people come and enjoy fellowship, have some time over coffee or breakfast, Noren Burns said. I think that's what the community right now is lacking a little bit, a place for people to come together, end quote. Noren Burns said the goal is to create what is often referred to as a quote-unquote third space, a place outside of home and work where residents can regularly gather with friends, family, and neighbors. The future seating area will feature what Noren Burns described as a quote-unquote very cool, cozy vibe, centered around a fireplace. Outside, 6 to 8 golf cart parking spaces are planned in hopes of encouraging families to stop by during summer evenings for ice cream and drinks. The cafe is intended to serve a variety of customers, from commuters looking for a quick morning coffee to remote workers needing Wi-Fi access and families gathering in the evenings. The market also plans to implement app-based and kiosk ordering technology while continuing to offer traditional counter service. Quote, we're hometown, we're local, Noren Burns said. The idea is, hey, this person's in here 3 or 4 times a week. I know exactly what you want before you order it, end quote. Current plans call for breakfast and lunch service from 7 a.m. to 2 p.m., with coffee and ice cream continuing afterward. Once fully operational, the drive-thru is expected to open at 6 a.m., 1 hour before the grocery store itself opens. The cafe is also aiming for 7-day-a-week operation. Noren Burns said the drive-thru will initially focus primarily on drinks and ice cream in an effort to maintain fast service times. Quote, one of the things that people dislike about drive-thrus is when they're slow, he said. We don't want to disappoint anybody, end quote. Ice cream service is expected to launch later this summer, with Noren Burns saying he hopes it will be available by the 4th of July. The expansion plans include both soft serve and hand-scooped ice cream. The cafe will partner with Bluebell Creameries for hard-scooped ice cream and Prairie Farms for soft serving offerings. Dairy-free options, including Dole Whip, are also planned. In addition to coffee, the drink menu will include Lotus plant-based energy drinks, teas, and hot chocolate. Quote, if you don't like coffee, it's still a way to get some caffeine in, Watson said. It's more like those fruity flavors, end quote. Noren Burns said the expansion reflects an effort to blend modern convenience with a more personal, community-oriented atmosphere, something he believes many

logo is too busy and not conducive for advertising the event. This contest is open to everyone. The winner will receive $100. Only one submission per person. We're looking for a simple, recognizable logo. Think Pepsi Cola. The theme encompasses a fall holiday, Victorian era look. The fewer colors, the better. AI-generated logos are not allowed. We value your artistic input. All submissions must be sent no later than July the 31st, 2026, to victorianholidaylebanon@gmail.com. Lebanon has held its Victorian holiday the weekend before Thanksgiving for over 30 years. The event features horse-drawn carriage rides, reindeer, petting zoo, children's activities, food vendors, photos with Father Christmas, and holiday performances. Each night culminates with the madrigal singers accompanying the old lamplighter as he lights up the brick street storefronts. History exhibit explores album art as a social mirror. Upon its release in 1965, one record album cover from Herb Alpert's Tijuana Brass was considered, quote-unquote, too racy. Yet that album sold more copies than the Beatles in the United States that year and spent a total of 185 weeks on the Billboard charts. Tame by today's standards, Alpert has said that now the cover, quote-unquote, would hardly register. This intersection between record album art and cultural change can be explored in the Lebanon Historical Society's newest exhibit, titled, quote-unquote, For the Record, Album Art as Social History. Alpert's quote-unquote whipped cream and other delights is one of the most recognizable and parodied covers of all time. And it is just one of more than two dozen record covers showcased now at the site of the old Lebanon Advertiser newspaper building next to the Looking Glass Playhouse on Lebanon's Brick Street. Historical Society board member Brad Monroe curated, designed, and installed the free exhibit as part of a 75-year tradition of teaching and celebrating history from the newspaper building's front picture window. Quote, 50 years ago, a person's record collection was an expression of their identity, very dear to their heart or ear, so to speak, said Monroe. Today, these album covers are like physical time capsules, end quote. In addition to the record collection, the display includes an Edison Gem phonograph, circa 1905, a mid-century turntable receiver and giant speakers, circa 1970. Posters and various other LP memorabilia. Among the two dozen records, a few highlights include a nod to the comedy album as a social force, a censored and grammatically incorrect cover of the Mamas and the Papas' 1966 debut album, a signed copy of the studio cast recording of the musical Showboat,
and an album with the top

0: top-selling song of all time and of any genre, according to the Guinness Book of World Records. Hint, the release date was in 1942. Free to all passers-by, the record album display will run throughout the summer in, quote-unquote, the window to the past at 309 West St. Louis Street in Lebanon, Illinois. Visitors are invited to view these album covers as historical snapshots and encouraged to Google their favorites to explore the golden age of vinyl. The Lebanon Historical Society is a 501c3 tax-deductible entity established in 1964. New members, volunteers, and visitors are welcome to attend meetings on the third Tuesday of the month at 6:30 p.m. in the lower level of the Lebanon Visitors Center at 221 West St. Louis Street. Check updates on the Facebook group. The Lebanon Historical Society, or send an email to lebanonhistoricalsociety.il@gmail.com. Shopping lately is for the birds, by the rambling man David Porter. A few months ago, we bought a metal vase doohickey for no good reason other than that we liked it, and thought it would look nice hanging on our front porch next to the door. We figured it needed some flowers or something to dress it up a bit, but we hadn't decided on anything. That's one of the joys of shopping. You buy something you don't need to give yourself something else to look at for you also don't need. It's the thrill of the hunt, I suppose. Well, we waited too long, and a neighborhood dove decided that what it needed was a nest. It was a horrible idea, as it's sheltered from the rain and the wind. Now we have two baby birds in it. When the mother dove first started nesting there, she would get startled and fly out when we came outside. In the animal world, I suppose, that would divert a predator's attention toward the bird and away from the nest. It doesn't work that way with humans, 'cause we're smart. It tells us to peek inside to see what she's hiding. She doesn't fly out anymore, even when I'm standing right in front of her, watering the flowers. I guess we've proven to her that we're not a threat. I'm not crazy about the birds in the yard. They cackle all morning, drive me out of my hammock. And they don't clean up after themselves. But as far as humans go, I'm not too smart, because I bought a couple of bird feeders for the yard. They're not exactly bird deterrents, are they? The feeders also need to be replenished frequently, since the millions of birds they attract clean them out in half a day. But that gives me something else to shop for that I don't need. It's funny how shopping works. Buying essentials like food and gas and toilet paper can be laborious, but shopping for stuff you don't need is fun. Adventuresome, even. It's like, ugh, we're out of TP. We have to go shopping. versus, hey, I'm not busy today, let's go shopping. The trick is to time your trips so you can pick up the essentials while you're out hunting for the fun stuff. Another trick is to try to spend less on gas getting there than you spend on the treasures. That one's getting harder to do. You might even say it's for the birds. And if you're buying seed by the truckload, that's for the birds too. Literally and figuratively. I thought I could come up with a better joke here, but all that cackling outside is distracting me. You think they'll shut up if I feed them?
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2: Good evening. This evening, expect clear skies. Tonight, expect clear skies with a low near 75. Saturday, expect partly cloudy skies with a high near 78. Saturday night, expect clear skies with a low near 68. Sunday, there is a slight chance of rain with a high near 71. Get your weather every hour right here on Mind's Eye Radio, your virtual newsstand.
3: In Belleville and O'Fallon, it's overcast and 76 degrees. In Granite City, it's sunny and 78 degrees.
4: 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Game time is at 7:30 p.m. On Wednesday, October 28th, the Portland Timbers come to town. Game time is at 7:30 p.m. And in our last audio-described game of the season, on Saturday, October 31st, City SC hosts San Diego FC. Kickoff is at 2 p.m. For the full list of events and links to purchase tickets, visit our calendar at bit.ly/upcoming-ad-events.
5: It's hard to imagine anything surviving in the path of a tornado like the one we're listening to right now, recorded in Ohio in 1974. But engineers are taking on the challenge and designing shelters built to withstand the force of these devastating winds. Welcome to Voices of Innovation. I'm Casey Morabito. Civil engineering professor Ernst Kiesling says that tornadoes subject buildings to different kinds of pressures.
6: We have both external pressures caused by the wind rushing around the building, as well as internal pressures caused by atmospheric pressure changes or by dynamic wind forces entering the building and creating an internal pressure, a ballooning effect, if you will.
5: And in designing a structure which can stand up to those pressures, size matters.
6: It's easier to build a smaller shelter than a large one simply because extreme wind causes pressures on the surfaces of the building or shelter, and the larger the surface, the larger the forces. So one can certainly build to larger sizes, but then you have to use heavier structural components in order to carry those wind loads.
5: Shelter designers must also plan for boards, tree limbs, and other debris picked up by a tornado and hurtled against walls. And well-engineered shelters need to be affordable.
6: We try in the development of shelter designs for residences to stay with materials that are commonly used. There are now six or seven such concepts: reinforced concrete, reinforced masonry, plywood and steel combined, that can be fairly economically built and provide the structural integrity to withstand wind forces and provide resistance to perforation by debris.
5: Currently, Ernst Kiesling says there's no completely tornado-proof shelter, but the level of protection is improving every year. Voices of Innovation is presented by the American Association of Engineering Societies.
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3: Hello, everybody, and happy Friday. Welcome to the reading of the Men's Hour, brought to you by Mind's Eye, your virtual newsstand. Our first stories are going to come to us from Time Magazine, Friday, May 15th, 2026. And we'll have a few more of these stories coming up in the coming weeks as we get closer and closer to the World Cup, which starts on June 11th. Under pressure, ahead of the FIFA World Cup, all eyes are on U.S. star Christian Pulisic. Fashion Week has kicked off in Milan, and Christian Pulisic is wearing a blue Ritz Crackers sweatshirt. The U.S. star, known as Captain America, could have met me anywhere on this late February evening. As an elite athlete on AC Milan, one of the world's most iconic soccer clubs, he could have picked a restaurant that comps the team's players, arrived in a Maserati, discussed his journey to the 2026 World Cup, then dashed off to some swanky shindig. Nope. In a week that would see stars like Alicia Keys, Kendall Jenner, and David Beckham come through town to sit in the front row, Pulisic arrives on a scooter to a golf club lounge near the airport, decked out in comfy and not exactly couture apparel. The distance from the scene is intentional. Pulisic lives beside the course in the nondescript far stretches of this cultural capital because it's a 20-minute commute to the AC Milan training complex. And while his parents and friends encourage him to enjoy the spoils of his status, Pulisic parties like a monk. "This is how I stay the most focused," says Pulisic, 27. Pulisic brought that intensity to bear at the 2022 World Cup in Qatar and what would become his defining moment. Late in the first half of the U.S. team's must-win game against Iran, midfielder Weston McKennie played a ball to Sergino Dest, streaking up the right side of the field toward the Iranian goal. "My eyes lit up," says Pulisic now. He bull-charged toward the box, took Dest's header off his right foot, and smashed into the Iranian keeper as the ball touched the net, sacrificing his well-being for the good of the team. He suffered a pelvic contusion and had to watch the second half from a hospital bed, but his goal gave the Americans a 1-0 lead that they would never relinquish. "That's what stamps your legacy," says Pulisic. Now he can really enhance it. As an American soccer prodigy who blazed a path once thought near impossible for a player from the States, Pulisic is already the most influential American men's soccer player in the country's 250-year history. What the introverted 5'10" forward from Hershey, Pennsylvania, lacks in pizzazz, he's made up for it in performance. In 2018, he became the team's youngest captain in the modern era. And he's still the only American man to play in and win a Champions League final. But this summer, he'll face his biggest spotlight yet as the U.S. hosts the FIFA World Cup alongside Canada and Mexico for the first time in more than three decades. As the face of Team USA, Pulisic will be everywhere, appearing in campaigns for, among others, Puma, Degree, Michelob Ultra, Gatorade, McDonald's, Chobani, and yes, Ritz. But he'll also be carrying the weight of American impatience. At this home World Cup, American soccer fans and pundits are demanding more than a typical token slot in the knockout round. They've heard over and over about how the American talent pool is deeper than ever now that the sport has caught on here. So why hasn't the U.S. returned to a men's World Cup quarterfinal in the past 24 years? To reach that stage of the tournament or beyond, Pulisic's prowess is essential. "Going at the goal, creating attacking actions, for me, that's why I play the game," Pulisic says. "You obviously have to do all the other parts, defend and run, different things. That's fine and all, but what gives me joy and excitement is creating ways to score and scoring goals and finishing them." An elephant, however, now looms. Pulisic has finished nothing this year. He's gone 17 matches without scoring a goal for AC Milan, his worst streak in his club career, and he hasn't scored for the U.S. team since November 2024. Before January, Marco Messina, who covers Italy's top league, Serie A, for CBS Sports and Paramount, called Pulisic arguably its most consistent player. Now his assessment is more measured. "We don't want to be prisoners of the moment too much," he says, "but we also have to say the truth. He does not look like himself right now." This World Cup, which FIFA President Gianni Infantino has declared the greatest event that humanity, that mankind has ever seen and will ever see, offers the cleanest possible slate for Pulisic. Score some goals, make a run on native soil, all will be forgotten. Earlier this year, U.S. coach Mauricio Pochettino set the semifinals as a goal, but after the Americans lost home friendlies to Belgium and Portugal in March, he stated his team has no top 100 players. So the U.S. and its premier talent, Pulisic, entered the World Cup opener against Paraguay on June 12th in Los Angeles as question marks. Just the time for Pulisic to turn all the negative talk on its head. "This summer is huge," says former U.S. national team star Tab Ramos. "He could potentially become an American icon doing something no one else has ever done before. This is going to be Christian Pulisic's team. It's right in front of him." Pulisic's story starts out in Hershey, where as a two-year-old, he'd scale the inside walls of his home as a party trick for his parents' friends. The son of two college soccer players who met at George Mason University, Pulisic was one of those preternaturally coordinated kids who rode a two-wheeler at three. He had a nose for soccer. Pulisic could explain the game's convoluted offside rule by the age of five and sit and watch entire Champions League matchups with his father Mark on the basement TV. "Kids don't do that," says Mark. Pulisic continued his global soccer education in England when he was seven. His mother, Kelly, a PE instructor, won a Fulbright Teaching Award, so the family spent a year in Tackley, a village near Oxford. On a concrete slab near his school, Pulisic went up against older boys. "He had to survive on his own on the hard court," says Mark. "I just remember him out there all the time, having fun. We'd have to pull him off the court to get to dinner." After the Fulbright, the Pulisics moved to Michigan, where Mark, who had played eight seasons of professional indoor soccer, got a job coaching Detroit's indoor team. During the family's three-year stay there, and upon their return to Hershey, Pulisic developed into a standout youth player. Travel teams from across the country would call Mark and Kelly, asking them to fly out for guest roles on their squads in tournaments. The consistent answer, absolutely not. "We didn't want him to get burned out," says Mark. Pulisic would typically train with his local team twice a week and play in a weekend tournament reachable by car. He had room to just be a kid. Ramos, who would serve as youth technical director for U.S. soccer from 2013 through 2019, first spotted Pulisic when he was 12, facing older competition in the Washington, D.C. area. "I see this little kid that looks like he doesn't belong on the field, like he's going to get hurt," says Ramos. "And then every time he got the ball, it almost seemed like the world stopped. I've never seen anyone dominate the game by playing so simple. I really can't relate it to any other youth game that I've seen in the U.S. or overseas." Ramos went to the sideline to ask Mark, who was coaching Pulisic's team, if he could call U.S. soccer about his son. But U.S. soccer had already been in touch. Soon enough, so was Europe. Borussia Dortmund in Germany offered Pulisic a contract when he was 15 years old. The Pulisics met at a family meeting at their oak kitchen table. "There were tears," says Kelly. The family did not want to pull Pulisic's sister, Devin, older by 17 months, out of high school in Hershey so they could all move to Germany. The family decided to split up. Pulisic and Mark would live in Dortmund while the others stayed back. "It sounds great to be a professional soccer player. That's all I've ever wanted. But the idea of actually doing it was terrifying to me," says Pulisic. "I was really scared." Pulisic calls that initial period away from home the most difficult year of my life. He had given up his high school experience only to find his new teammates, less than keen on some American kid taking their jobs, refused to pass him the ball. "You just start to feel more and more like, wow, these guys genuinely don't want me to succeed," says Pulisic. German lessons were a drag. Because of age restrictions for non-EU players, Pulisic couldn't even suit up in league games until he received a Croatian passport some 9 months after he arrived. His paternal grandfather was born there. Once he could play, he scored 5 goals in 5 games on a Dortmund junior team. Then, during an art class, Pulisic received a life-altering text from his youth coach, Hans Wolf. He was invited to first-team training. Wolf also offered Pulisic the most important advice he'd ever received. Don't be a fan. Sure, he was about to train with players he grew up watching on TV, but who cares if they're bigger and better than you? You have to have that kind of delusional confidence, says Pulisic. In April 2016, Pulisic at 17 became the youngest non-German player to ever score in a Bundesliga game. The U.S. national team also called him up that spring. In May, Pulisic worked up the courage through his agent to ask U.S. coach Jurgen Klinsmann if he could attend the senior prom at his old high school back in Hershey the night before a friendly against Bolivia. It sounded like a high school party or something, said Klinsmann, a former German national team star unfamiliar with the concept of prom. He checked with his American wife, who stressed how important it was for any team to experience this rite of passage. So Pulisic used the money from a Panini sponsorship deal to rent a private jet from Kansas City to Pennsylvania. He posed for pictures, returned the next morning, and by evening, Pulisic was the youngest goal scorer in U.S. national team history. What a story. A few weeks before his 18th birthday, Pulisic scored two goals in a World Cup qualifier against St. Vincent and the Grenadines. The hierarchy of a soccer team defines itself by the qualities that bring you to the table, says Klinsmann. He can change the rhythm of the game with just a couple of movements. Within a training session, he brought himself from the outsider kid into one of the key players. That team, however, failed to make the 2018 World Cup in Russia. Although Pulisic could anticipate many more World Cup chances in his future, he felt devastated. Not a single person in my school ever talked about European soccer, says Pulisic. It was like, the World Cup's coming up, we can support the USA. So for me, that was everything. He tried to take lessons from the experience. You learn patience, you learn that your time is going to come, says Pulisic. Life goes on. Then the English Premier League came calling. In January 2019, Chelsea paid Dortmund about $73 million to transfer Pulisic to London. Pulisic spent the COVID disruption of the 2019-2020 season training in Florida and came back blazing. He had five goal contributions, three goals and two assists in Chelsea's first five Premier League games, a stretch in which the Blues went 4-1 and put themselves in position to qualify for the Champions League the following season. He loved when it was COVID, says close friend Danny Barber, who now plays in the USL Championship, the second tier of the American pro soccer. He'd wear a mask, he'd wear a hat, and nobody would recognize him. He'd go to the grocery store by himself. He just genuinely does not like being seen and looked at. His Chelsea's days ended unevenly. Pulisic scored a key goal, for example, in the first leg of a Champions League semifinal against Real Madrid in 2021, but didn't even start in the second leg or the final. Coaching changes and injuries kept him in and out of the lineup. When people say that it wasn't a successful time, it's interesting to me because I feel like that's how everyone's career kind of goes, says Pulisic. It's not just constantly soaring up. Milan offered Pulisic a reset. After he signed with the team in the summer of 2023, a couple of hundred fans greeted him at the airport. Pulisic felt wanted. Still, skeptics wondered if Redbird Capital Partners, AC Milan's American owner, brought Pulisic in to sell some jerseys in the States. I was going on a lot of Italian TV, radio, podcasts, and they're like, we have doubts, says Messina. Are we just getting a marketing guy? How good is he? Is he going to come off the bench? In his Milan debut, Pulisic rocketed a shot at the top of the 18-yard box right inside the post in a 2-0 victory over Bologna. I didn't do so much thinking and listening to all types of instructions, says Pulisic. I was just like, you know what? I'm just going to play. He's delivered in AC Milan's matchups against heated rival Inter Milan, scoring within 10 minutes in a 2-1 victory over Inter in September 2024, which stopped a six-game derby losing streak for the Rossoneri Red and Blacks. At the 2024-25 Italian Super Cup final in Saudi Arabia, he scored the equalizer in Milan's 3-2 comeback victory. You could just feel it was all Christian pulling the team back, says Messina. Over the past three seasons, Pulisic has the third most involvements in all of Serie A, 51, which is 31 goals and 20 assists. Pulisic believes that the old knock on Americans, that they can't quite hack it in the most elite pro settings, is just about gone. I like to think I've helped that in a lot of ways, he says. Meanwhile, back in the U.S. last June, Pulisic became embroiled in controversy. To rest his weary body after a long season, Pulisic skipped the Gold Cup tournament with the national team. Former U.S. star Landon Donovan said on Fox Sports that vacationing U.S. players were pissing me off. Pulisic said he wanted to play in the pre-Gold Cup friendlies with the national team, but Pochettino, the U.S. coach, opted to keep the summer roster consistent. Pulisic said on a podcast that he respected the decision but didn't understand it. That time was difficult for me because normally I can shut people up with my play, says Pulisic. That's what I've done my whole career. I'm in my off-season, so like people are just talking about me, and I can't just go freaking score and shut them up. That's funny. He muted naysayers, however, soon enough. Pulisic got off a sizzling Serie A start, scoring 7 goals in his first 9 league games for Milan, including the decider in a 1-0 victory over Inter in November 2025. The U.S. team beat Paraguay and Uruguay in a pair of friendlies that month. Pulisic said he and Pochettino had a productive conversation about the summer situation. The dust-up was behind them. On December 28th, Pulisic scored his 10th goal of the season across all competitions. Milan moved into first place, and their American star was a scoring machine. Pulisic does not submit to many interviews. In a rare reflective moment at the Milan Golf Club, he admits that he struggles with work-life balance. I have a very specific way of thinking about performance, and I've always wanted to be closer to the training ground, because that's my work, and that's what I do every single day, says Pulisic. It's helped me in a lot of ways. It's also made me miserable at times. While Pulisic is no recluse, he'll go to an occasional nice dinner with friends. Exhortations to step out more go mostly unheeded. People think it's easy to be a pro athlete, and it's a great life, says Mark. Believe me, there are tremendous benefits financially and being in the spotlight. But when you close that door at night and you're alone, you miss things. You miss family. You can really bring yourself down to terrible states. We just had to make sure we help manage that. Mark insisted that Pulisic lived near a golf course in Milan so he'd have easy access to a recreational outlet offering a mental break from soccer. Pulisic also plays online chess with his pals. A 2024 Paramount docuseries on Pulisic spotlighted his relationship with pro golfer Alexa Melton. But as of our February meeting, the pair had broken up. I only look at her in the most positive way, says Pulisic. She was a lot of fun and she supported me in every way. She wanted to push me to enjoy my life a little bit more and do things with her and do things just in general, and I was grateful for that. He declines to go any deeper on the source of the split. Good for him. I catch up with Pulisic via video in early April after a cover shoot in a Milan park. It's a little over a week after the U.S. lost 2 games in their March friendly window by a combined score of 7-2, and while they came across as vulnerable, present, and personable in our initial meetup some 6 weeks prior, this time around he seems far less excited to be interviewed. At the end of the day, if we go in and have a good World Cup, it'll all be forgotten, Pulisic says about the U.S. team's recent losses. Everyone will talk about how great we do. That's just the way things go. He isn't about to open up about how he's approaching his scoring slump. I plan on scoring goals, he says. Does he have a message to anyone concerned about his not scoring this year? Such bad questions, Pulisic says. I'm not concerned about it, man. He disagrees with Pochettino's contention that the U.S. lacks a single top 100 player, but is in no mood to elaborate. He's saving them all up for the World Cup, jokes Pulisic's longtime U.S. teammate, Weston McKennie, who plays for the Italian club Juventus, another traditional Serie A power. McKennie, for the record, includes both Pulisic and himself in the world top 100 rankings. He just tells me, man, I just feel like whenever I've been in this moment in my life, there's just something big that happens. I feel like something big is going to happen for us, says McKennie. I don't think any of us are worried whether he's going to be firing on all cylinders, because at the end of the day, he always wants to do his best for us, for him, for the fans, and for the country. It may not be clicking for him right now, but I have no doubt it will be at the World Cup. Pulisic felt he wasn't easy to be around during the last World Cup since he took it so seriously, which I regret a bit, he says. Now that his legacy moment, that game winner against Iran, is secure, might he soak in the home crowd adoration before the opening whistle and play with a smile? Prior World Cup success definitely relaxes me in a way, but then the next big games will come and I'm still the same, says Pulisic with a resigned laugh. I just hope I'm slightly less unpleasant, if anything. Most of the people I spoke to, including Pulisic himself, repeated the same thing. No amount of outside pressure will exceed whatever Pulisic puts on himself. 3 days before our first interview, across town from where he's sitting, the U.S. Olympic men's hockey team won its first gold medal since 1980 in an overtime classic against Canada. That game inspired him. So can the Americans actually win the World Cup too? Yeah, says Pulisic says, though he won't make some reckless guarantee. That's just not how I work, he says. But I can sit in my bed at night and picture holding up the World Cup trophy. I did that as a kid. I'm not going to stop. You have to believe. Why not? So that's the guy who hopefully will help bring the United States team into at least past the World Cup quarterfinals and maybe do more. We'll see. But keep an eye on Christian Pulisic. His last name is spelled P-U-L-I-S-I-C. He is the star of the United States World Cup soccer team. Our next story from Time Magazine, May 15th, is about the world. It's from the world of entertainment. And This one's titled Christopher Nolan's Odyssey. The Oscar-winning director takes on a tale of epic proportions. This is one of those once-in-a-lifetime movies coming up. Epic doesn't even do it justice. And Christopher Nolan is one of the greatest directors of our time and makes a lot of movies that we guys like, right? And this is definitely, to me anyway, this is definitely a guy's movie. So let's see what's going on. Christopher Nolan's Trojan Horse isn't a towering colossus looming over the coast of Troy. It's sinking. Half submerged, it looks less like a monument than a mistake, an offering to the gods already being claimed by the sea. Inside, filthy soldiers press up against the wood. They breathe through straws as the water rises, waiting in silence for the Trojans to drag the horse through their city's impenetrable walls. It's an audacious image, even for Nolan, the filmmaker who has mostly successfully fused artistic vision with commercial appeal in the modern era. If the horse were sinking into the sand and about to be swept away by the tide, the Trojans would never believe there could be anybody in there, says Nolan, pouring Earl Grey from a teapot wrapped in a geometric cozy at the bright but unassuming offices of his production company, Syncope. They would be rescuing this thing from the waves and dragging it into the city as a prize. It wouldn't be on wheels like a roller skate. He dreamed up this fallen horse, not for his adaptation of Homer's The Odyssey, but for another film entirely. Nolan was in talks to direct 2004's Troy based on Homer's other epic, The Iliad. That fell through, but for more than 20 years, Nolan carried this vision through Gotham, through outer space, through Los Alamos. In 2023, Oppenheimer, his three-hour biopic about a physicist in an existential crisis over the atomic bomb, grossed nearly $1 billion and won 7 Oscars. That gave me options, says Nolan, and what had never really been done is a cinematic telling of the Odyssey with all the capacity of a large-scale Hollywood studio production. It's an odd gap in movie history. Arriving on July 17th, the Odyssey follows the Greek hero behind the Trojan horse on his 10-year journey home from war. Odysseus encounters a cyclops, sea monsters, and a sorceress who transforms men into animals, all rendered with minimal CGI and maximum ambition. It's the first feature-length film shot entirely on IMAX, and the scale is awe-inspiring. But it's ultimately a character study. It would have been enough to strap Matt Damon, who plays Odysseus, to a real ship's mast and sail him past sirens. In Nolan's version, Damon also has to perform an existential crisis as those sirens psychoanalyze him through song. Like the Trojan horse, the Odyssey can be enjoyed as a pure spectacle or can be cracked open to reveal something deeply human. The script was very specific in what he was doing, Damon says. He's very faithful to Homer because that's not somebody you rewrite. But thematically, what he looked at was really interesting. Hollywood is in a precarious place. Movie theaters have been struggling to recover since the pandemic, and superheroes aren't performing like they used to. But directors like Ryan Coogler, Greta Gerwig, Jordan Peele, and Denis Villeneuve are proving that they can be as much of a draw as movie stars. Even among them, Nolan's films have achieved a rare, can't-miss even event status. Like his peers, he delivers clever narratives, stunning visuals, and A-list casts. But he also builds intricate plots with hidden details engineered to lure audiences back to the theater again and again. As the president of the Directors Guild, he champions the theoretical experience in an era when Hollywood has increasingly invested in streaming. The first posters for The Odyssey don't feature photos of the film's many stars, just Nolan's name in bold letters. There are a few directors working right now who demand the audience's attention in terms of going to see their films in the cinema, says NBC Universal chair Donna Langley, who greenlighted the movie. Chris has spent his career making films pushing the boundaries of cinema. It's why the ship carrying Odysseus and his crew had to be genuinely seaworthy, not only to withstand the chop of the Mediterranean in early spring, but also to sail from Morocco to Greece to Italy as production moved location. It's why cinematographer Hoyt Van Hoytema rigged hundreds of portable LEDs to mimic the precise color temperature of firelight so Nolan could shoot in any direction during the midnight raid of Troy. It's why actor Bill Irwin, who voiced and puppeteered the robot in Interstellar, was hired to guide the performance of the mythical Cyclops. For Damon, it was the most rewarding experience of his career. Movies like this are not getting made anymore. To do this without a green screen, the way that David Lean would have done it, I don't know anybody with the exception of Chris that's even trying to do that, he says. There aren't a lot of people in their mid-50s as protagonists in these epics. I looked at this like the last movie I'd ever do. It won't be, but you can forgive the dramatics. It's difficult to imagine him or even any movie star make an old-school film of this magnitude ever again. Nolan, by reputation, is a solemn figure. A no-nonsense puzzle box auteur in a crisp waistcoat, a flack of tea tucked into his jacket pocket. Maybe it's his movies with their intricate, sometimes confounding plots. Maybe it's because he operates with intimidating efficiency on set. Maybe it's that he's notoriously private. I've been asked not to describe syncope's offices. What I can say is the Nolan family dog nuzzles visitors if they are suspected of carrying food. Yet over 2 hours and three steaming mugs of tea, the spoiler-averse director is unexpectedly forthcoming. When I edge into territory I fear might trigger prickliness, he shrugs and says, fair enough, and delves earnestly into production decisions that have launched 1,000 Reddit posts. Every time my cup runs low, he ferries a refill from the tea cart. When I spill, he reassures me as he blots up. Comparing Emily Wilson, E.V. Rao, and Robert Fagel's translations of The Odyssey, I feel less like I'm interviewing a director than sitting in office hours with a particularly approachable professor. He has studied the period, and the film is aware of its historical moment. The Trojan War marks the end of the Bronze Age, and Greece is about to plunge into a dark age of fallen kingdoms and lost literacy. He has also studied the text and made several striking adaptation choices. Argos, Odysseus's loyal dog, has been promoted from a cameo to a bit player. Odysseus and his son Telemachus, played by Tom Holland, burdened by the legend of a father he doesn't remember, are given more time together. Circe, an archetype in Homer's version, gets a humanizing update thanks to Samantha Morton's unsettling yet sympathetic performance. And the reunion between Odysseus' fellow king Menelaus, played by John Bernthal, and his wife Helen, played by Lupita Nyong'o, the most beautiful woman in the world, blamed for starting the war after a Trojan prince spirited her away, has always felt too neatly resolved in the poem. Nolan complicates it, and in a twist, Nyong'o also plays Helen's sister, Clytemnestra, whose marriage to Menelaus' brother Agamemnon, played by Benny Safdie, is, to put it mildly, acrimonious. Nolan's attentiveness to his characters extends beyond the page. He famously foregoes a director's chair, preferring to stay close to his actors. When you're uncomfortable, and you are most of the time physically, just by nature of what's required to get these shots, if you turn and look over your shoulder, he's no more than 5 feet away and doing the same thing without complaint, says Damon. There's something really nice about being a soldier in a foxhole and looking over, and the general is right next to you. Damon endured the shoot's most punishing conditions, blasted with hoses, hiking to the castle of Santa Caterina daily in Sicily, soaked by rain while filming the Hades scenes during Iceland's White Nights. The joke was, at each location, you'd think, well, the next location is going to be easier, because normally on every movie, there's a moment where it lets up. It just didn't. It was relentless, he says. He was relieved to reach a beach in Morocco for his final scenes, the sandy paradise where Odysseus encounters the nymph Calypso, played by Charlize Theron. It turned out to be like the kite surfing capital of the world, he says. It was so windy, the sand was just ripping into our eyes, and there was absolutely nothing we could do to block the sand. Nolan could have faked it on a soundstage. I've developed a reputation for not liking visual effects, but you know, my films have won 3 Oscars for visual effects, he says with a laugh. I know a lot about it, and I'm really fascinated by it. But I like to make films with a very grounded tone. That instinct took root early. Nolan was born in 1970 to an English advertising executive father and an American mother who was a flight attendant and an English teacher. He split his early years between British boarding school and Evanston, Illinois, and fell in love with IMAX watching documentaries in the Chicago Museum of Science and Industry's 5-story wraparound movie theater. His younger brother, Jonathan, became a collaborator on scripts like Memento, The Prestige, and The Dark Knight. Nolan met Emma Thomas on his first day at University College London. They ran the Film Society together and after graduating, made his first feature film called Following out of pocket on a minuscule budget. Nolan demonstrated an early knack for problem solving. He shot near windows because he couldn't afford lighting. He gave his killer a hammer because he didn't think prop guns looked realistic. His ambition only grew. When we went on our honeymoon, he was talking about shooting on IMAX, says Thomas in a rare interview. And over time, he's gone from shooting one shot in The Prestige on IMAX just to try it out to sequences in The Dark Knight and just expanding and expanding. The Dark Knight redefined what a superhero film could be, eschewing camp for a gritty crime drama whose cool color palette, brooding hero, and anarchic villain cast a shadow over the genre for decades. Nolan attributes much of his success to his frequent collaborators. The most visible are actors like Damon and Anne Hathaway, who plays Odysseus's crafty wife Penelope in the film. But behind the scenes, much of his core team has been there since the early days. Thomas, who shares 4 children with Nolan, has produced each of his films. Emma, who is a wonderful friend who's constantly throwing baby showers for people where she bakes all the goods herself and is a most phenomenally committed parent. Every idea that Chris has, she's the person who makes sure that it can be made a reality, says Hathaway. Thomas admits she frets a little bit when she reads harrowing scenes at sea, but assures me when he asks for the world and we can't deliver the world, he always has a backup plan. The director has also worked with Van Hoytema in 5 of his 13 films. Every production we look at each other and we say, wouldn't it be wonderful if we could do this entirely on IMAX? Van Hoytema says, on the last film, I think we cracked the code. They did that by working with IMAX to solve 3 problems. The camera is deafening. Damon has likened it to trying to act with a blender next to your face, so they invented a casing around the camera called the blimp to muffle the noise during intimate, dialogue-heavy scenes. The camera's short magazines require frequent reloading, so they developed a protocol in which the entire set remains silent so the actors could, in Van Hoytema's words, stay in the zone. And the camera had grown so large that actors couldn't see around it, which is, of course, terrible for an actor that you cannot play against the person you're supposed to see, says Van Hoytema. Their solution, a set of mirrors that allowed the actors to make eye contact. A helicopter was required to hoist that 400-pound camera and blimp up craggy mountainsides. This was a very ambitious production, says Langley. They were up against the weather and the elements. And catastrophe nearly struck when Scottish customs agents opened IMAX film cans, potentially exposing the unused film. Luckily, it was safe. In large part, it did go all go right, says Langley. Chris is a very responsible filmmaker. He minimizes risk and prepares appropriately and hires a team that can execute at the highest level. The punishing conditions were the point. Nolan considered casting actors to play gods throwing thunderbolts from Mount Olympus, but settled on something more primal. I became more interested in the idea that to people in that period, evidence of gods was everywhere, he says. In Bronze Age Greece, thunder, rain, and the sun rising didn't have scientific explanations. They represented the will of the immortals. The wonderful thing about cinema, and IMAX in particular, is that you can take an audience to a place of immersion, feeling close to events like storms, turbulent seas, and high winds. You want the audience to be on the boat with them, fearing the ocean, fearing the wrath of Poseidon the way characters do. That, to me, is so much more powerful than any individual image you can have of a god. Despite the reputation as a visionary, Nolan still takes notes from the studio. I think the day we don't take notes anymore is the day we make a crappy movie, says Thomas. There's a creative benefit of having people question you and to really make you justify what it is you're doing. We also want the studio to be invested in our movie. They have to sell it. Nolan has never run over schedule or budget, including on this film, which he shot in just 91 days, 9 days ahead of schedule. He's kind of a machine when it comes to shooting, says Thomas. It's very funny. When he's writing, we'll go for a hike and he'll say, "Stop going so fast." The minute we start shooting, his heartbeat speeds up. He's suddenly a different person completely. He just moves fast. Hathaway insists Nolan's economy never comes at the expense of a performance. It does come at the expense of ego. They save the money for the screen, he says. You've got Tom Holland, Robert Pattinson, a slew of other very fine actors, me, and we're all staying in budget accommodation on a small island in Sicily because there's no indulgent nonsense. It's just about the work, and we're all so happy to be there. In the corner of three-time Academy Award-winning composer Ludwig Göransson's studio sits a lyre near the size of a grown man, one room over from a ping-pong table that, at a push of a button, disappears into the floor. For Göransson and Nolan, the ancient and the modern are not so far apart. Nolan instructed Göransson not to use an orchestra in the score, if only to subvert expectations for a Swords and Sandals film. It's not like the orchestra existed back then, says Göransson. It was a challenge and also an opening to try to make something unique. Instead, Göransson rented 35 bronze gongs of varying sizes, experimented, recorded them with synths, and then began sending the director songs. Nolan also put rapper Travis Scott in the film as a bard. I cast him because I wanted to nod towards the idea that the story has been handed down as oral poetry, which is analogous to rap, says Nolan. Even the string instrument plays a surprising role. Chris had this idea of the sound of the lyre being the pluck of Odysseus's bow, says Göransson. Nolan speaks with pride about the level of research that went into the production from all departments, especially considering our Bronze Age knowledge is based on very fragmentary archaeological records. When the trailer dropped, classics buffs complained about Agamemnon's armor, dark, shiny, and reminiscent of Nolan's batsuit. But what struck some as fantastical, Nolan's defends as feasible. There are Mycenaean daggers that are blackened bronze. The theory is they probably could have been black. They could have blackened bronze in those days. You take bronze, you add more gold and silver to it, and then you use sulfur, says Nolan. With Agamemnon, Ellen Mjorgic, our costume designer, is trying to communicate how elevated he is relative to everybody else. You do that through materials that would be very expensive. Nolan offers equally thorough explanations for every production choice, from the boats to the weapons, all of which draw on both the Bronze Age and Homer's era hundreds of years later. The oldest depictions of Homeric characters tend to be depicted in the manner of people living in Homer's time, he says. So there's a pretty strong case there for portraying things that way, because that's the way the first audience received the story. In 2014, he's obsessed about veracity. In 2014, he told this magazine what it took to get Interstellar's physics right. He brought a similar ethos to The Odyssey. For Interstellar, you're looking at what is the best speculation of the future. When you're looking at the ancient past, it's actually the same thing. What is the best speculation, and how can I use that to create a world? He knows the approach won't satisfy every classicist. Hopefully they'll enjoy the film, even if they don't agree with everything, he says. We had a lot of scientists complain about Interstellar, but you don't want people to think that you took it on frivolously. Whatever experts may have thought of Interstellar, Damon has never cried harder reading a screenplay. Chris and I are the same age, and we have kids roughly around the same age, he says. When I read it, I was away from my children making a movie. It's about a father who misses the entire childhood of his kids. I called him after, and I said, "What is it with you and this idea?" Nolan, he says, kind of chuckled. In the film, Damon portrays a celebrated astronaut who, stranded and desperate, nearly sacrifices humanity to save himself. He doesn't play a liar or a cheat, says Nolan. He plays someone who really believes in what they're doing. Matt can just take the audience into that point of view and go on the journey with that character and make mistakes with that character and not judge that character. That, Nolan thought, was perfect for Odysseus. The Homeric hero most of us remember from high school is the crafty guy behind the Trojan horse, but he's also arrogant and duplicitous. A line in Emily Wilson's translation sums him up. Lying Odysseus replied, "I will tell you the truth completely." For Nolan, one of the hardest things about adapting the Odyssey is that in the Iliad, Odysseus has a relatively minor role. A lot of the characteristics of Odysseus that can be really admirable in a supporting character, like being a bit clever, being a bit slick, when your hero is like that, it doesn't always work, he says. There's a reason that in Star Wars you've got Han Solo, but you've also got Luke Skywalker, a heroic figure that's a little more pure and transparent. So the challenge was to be pure to the complexity of Odysseus, but then make him relatable for the audience. What compels Odysseus and compels audiences to root for him is his love for his wife. Penelope waits 20 years for a husband everybody else thinks is dead. She manages to repeatedly outwit the 108 suitors plotting to court her, murder her son, and usurp Odysseus's throne. Hathaway was pleasantly surprised when she read Nolan's script and saw that the queen doesn't just sit around and weep. There's this impression of Penelope that she's kind of the picture of modesty. She's the picture of patience, says Hathaway. And I said, Chris, if I'm not mistaken, you've written someone who is full of fury and you seem to be implying that she's actually Odysseus's equal. This Penelope matches her husband, not just in intellect, but in passion. I found her to be this volcano of a human that was always simmering. It was really fun when she finally exploded. Hathaway and Damon committed to the notion that the Odyssey is a love story. Matt's married to the love of his life, and I'm married to the love of my life, and I think we both look at our relationships with a certain degree of wonder and gratitude, because for most people, they don't find that kind of happiness in marriage, let alone two actors, says Hathaway. So we came to the Odysseus-Penelope relationship with the understanding that, yeah, sometimes you do meet your soulmate. I know I did. Damon knew a handful of scenes that he and Hathaway shot in Los Angeles would be crucial to the audience's investment in their relationship. When we wrapped in L.A., Chris said to me, "It's ours to lose now," says Damon. We still had to go shoot in Iceland and Scotland and the Calypso stuff on a desert beach, but we knew we had the emotional center. Nolan doesn't love promoting his movies. He compares discussing the plot in advance to sneaking a peek at a Christmas present. In his ideal world, directors would be anonymous so the work could speak for itself. And yet once he starts talking about the Odyssey, he can't seem to stop, happily chatting long over our allotted time. The Odyssey is arguably the biggest film of Nolan's career, though, despite what has previously been reported, Thomas says, it's not our most expensive movie, but the film is enormous. It may also be the summer blockbuster the struggling entertainment industry needs right now. It's a global story that has existed for thousands of years, says Langley. That, coupled with Christopher Nolan's name and what that means for cinema, which we

dreaming about a Homeric epic for decades, it's hard not to notice that Odysseus's journey has haunted all the movies he's written and directed. Men recruited to make personal sacrifices for a greater cause. Batman Begins, Interstellar, Dunkirk, Tenet, and Oppenheimer. Men yearning to return to their children. The Prestige, Inception, Interstellar. Narrative structures that fracture and loop through time, which happens in all his movies. Even certain scenes look in retrospect like rehearsals. Bruce Wayne, presumed dead, slips back into Gotham in Batman Begins, just as Odysseus sneaks into Ithaca. Silent soldiers crammed into a deserted boat in Dunkirk as German bullets pierce the hull, an echo of the Greeks holding their breath inside the Trojan horse as a spear is thrust into the wood. Homer describes Odysseus as a man of twists and turns. Nolan's films are nothing if not that. In the lead-up to the film's release, Nolan has been making the same regular stroll. Past the Margaritaville and Bubba Gump shrimp on Universal City Walk into the IMAX theater, where he screens his film on the scale he always dreamed of. I think when I signed up to do Troy way back when, I was in a little over my head, Nolan says. The Odyssey is a sweeping story. I think I needed to build on what I learned doing large-scale films to be able to make this film. Like our hero, Nolan took 20 years to find his way back. Now, I know that was a long article, but it gives you a lot of information, a lot of background on not just Christopher Nolan, but on Odyssey and all the movies that he's made and the actors who are in the Odyssey. And it sounds like just a fantastic movie and one that, I mean, you have to see it in IMAX, right? You just have to see it in IMAX. That's how they made it. That's how it's meant to be seen. And it is a huge movie. Going back to huge movies that happened, you know, decades ago. You know, you think about like Gone with the Wind and all these other movies that were these major epics long before there was CGI, right? And so most of this is being made without CGI, with real people and real scenes and real visual effects. And anyway, sounds like an awesome movie and I cannot wait to see it. Not sure if my wife's gonna wanna go with me. She might, but I also have to check it out and see how long it is, because we loved Oppenheimer. But 3 hours is a long time to sit in a movie theater. But, you know, we've done it before. We'll do it again. So don't miss out on The Odyssey. Next up, we've got a couple of items from Reader's Digest from May 22nd. The Digest's cover is called America the Tasty. So, but I'm not going to bring you anything about food. But here is a very cool section called When I Feel Most American. Readers share the moments when their patriotism surges. Basking in old glory. The flag flying in my yard reminds me of those I saw at military posts all over the world while serving in the Army. I think of helping to preserve our freedoms in the United States and other countries seeking support. I'm also proud of my Hungarian wife's becoming an American citizen so she can enjoy the same freedoms and pledge her allegiance to the flag too. It reminds me of those who have served, serve today, and will serve. That's a letter from Bruce Mizell from Seymour, Tennessee. Where dreams come true. Visiting Disney World or Disneyland feels quite American to me. It was all the plan of visionary Walt Disney, who had the tenacity and grit to make it happen, even though he had little more than a suitcase and a dream when he ventured to California. Still, he started one of the most recognizable companies in the world. His story feels like a fairy tale most possible in America. That's from Diane Schrader of Norman, Oklahoma. Paying it forward. Strangely, I feel proud when paying income taxes, and I've never objected to doing so. Someone else's taxes paid for the National Science Foundation Fellowship that allowed me to study engineering science. Those degrees help launch a great career and earn income that goes towards taxes to hopefully fund for others opportunities like the one I received. Charles Gastons from Lititz, Pennsylvania. Building a legacy. My grandfather was a coal miner of Welsh descent, living and working in Pennsylvania. He built a summer college at Elk Lake in the Pocono Mountains with lumber he got to keep as payment for tearing down an old house. To this day, I feel blessed to stay at the cottage every summer. My granddaughter is the sixth generation to enjoy the fruits of his labor. Cindy Hansen from Toms River, New Jersey. Home sweet home.
I came to the U.S. from Vietnam as a refugee when I was 15. After years

0: to the States, visiting Vietnam for the first time was emotional. I recognized my homeland, but it was no longer my home. I didn't feel that I belonged as I once did and was reminded of how much the U.S. has changed me. That's when I understood. I'm an American now. When I cleared customs at LAX, an agent said, "Welcome home." Tearing up, I realized America really is my home. That's from Thuy Vu from Fountain Valley, California. Sharing the heavens. Sidewalk astronomy is a way to share the universe with strangers. It's like playing guitar on the street, minus the open case. I set up my telescope in a city park on a clear night, and the show begins. Have you seen Saturn through a telescope before? I'll ask passing strangers, inviting them to have a look. I can see the rings. It looks like the photos, people exclaim with excitement. If you're not yelling, you're not seeing it, I say. So where are you from? They tell me in a tapestry of accents and places that take me around the globe as we wander across the sky with my telescope. It makes me feel hospitable, curious, and bold. Sharing the universe is when I feel most American. Keep looking up. That's from Josh Urban from Rustburg, Virginia. Moments of triumph. Over-the-top events like the Academy Awards or the Super Bowl feel very American. We have the gift and ability to turn anything here into a moment of global participation. We're a scrappy group, and we take advantage of opportunities to create, succeed, and win. That was from Joanna Gleason from Kalispell, Montana. States and unions. My wife and I were vacationing in Colorado when two men walked by and said, "Isn't it great?" with huge smiles. We had no idea what they were talking about, and they told us the Supreme Court had just legalized same-sex marriage on the federal level. We'd married years earlier when it became legal for us in California, but to cope, we often joked about the 1,138 rights we'd lose when we crossed state lines. But that day, we truly felt welcomed into the fold of America. That's from Lisa Miller of Portola, California. Standing tall together. A few weeks after 9/11, I returned to work in Lower Manhattan. My employer issued flag lapels, which I proudly wore. As I looked around my subway car, I realized almost everyone wore something similar. There's a lot of diversity in New York City, but in that moment, we were all just Americans, looking at one another and nodding. I certainly don't miss the cause or its repercussions, but I do sometimes miss the camaraderie. That's from John Albert from Deposit, New York, and that's a very astute observation. Because I miss the camaraderie, too. We haven't had enough of that in the last 8 or 10 years. Swearing in. Flags, military bands, flyovers, and the Star-Spangled Banner at sporting events all inspire patriotism. But I feel the most American when I see immigrants being sworn in as new citizens on TV news broadcasts. Hearing the Pledge of Allegiance and acknowledging the hard work it took for them to reach that moment takes my breath away. That's from Ann Reddick of Perrysburg, Ohio. Our great debates. It sounds counterintuitive, but I feel most American when I disagree with U.S. policies and actions. Let me explain. I'm a Vietnam War veteran, fortunate enough to have returned home healthy, but I can't ever forget that 58,000 Americans died, and I don't always support our actions overseas. I take pride and comfort in being able to openly disagree with our government, and I feel most American when I criticize my country from a place of concern and love. And that was from Ed Barrett of Pratt, Kansas. My uncle Richard was one of those 58,000 Americans who died in Vietnam War, and I have another uncle, his brother, Kenny, who made it back and died a few years ago from kidney problems, but the ultimate sacrifice. That's what last weekend was about, Memorial Day. Don't mail it in. Sending mail as we do in the U.S. is a minor miracle. I can pay less than a dollar and someone will hand deliver my letter to my grandmother thousands of miles away. The idea that someone, a fellow American, makes the effort to reach my house nearly every day, an overlooked blessing. That's from Madison Chan of Watertown, Massachusetts. It's not something you usually think about when you think about the Postal Service, but it is a miracle, right? And even though it's there's lots of instances where you get pissed off about how long it takes. It's like just the fact that it happens is pretty miraculous, really. Finally, gaining perspective. My wife and I fulfilled a lifelong dream of taking a National Geographic trip to Botswana. Many of our guides were young adults and promising students from the area, and they expressed admiration for Barack Obama's then recent inauguration. They had visualized the world as ruled only by those who took power by force rather than by law, and were amazed that leadership change took place without discord or military intervention. The trip was quite memorable for a variety of reasons. That's from John Miller from Bemidji, Minnesota. Now, here's another kind of similar story. My wish for America. On our country's 250th birthday, imagine a big cake with millions of candles, each representing a wish. Now, imagine that one of those candles is yours. What's your wish for America? The New York Historical asked that all-important question, and more than 10,000 people in all 50 states and Washington, D.C. shared their best thoughts for our nation's future. To read more and to share your own, you can go to the website onour250th.org. That's O-N-O-U-R, the number 2, number 5, number O-T-H.org. onour250th.org. Inspiration. My wish is for America the Beautiful to forever stand as that shining light on a hill. Honesty plus opportunity plus hard work equals success. Our nation still provides us with everything we need when we try. That's from Tina from Idaho. Gratitude. America, thank you for the freedom to live and love in the beautiful land we call home. That's Alexis from South Carolina. Thank you, America, for all the glorious songs and sights and sounds. Keep making your music. Teach the children. Stay strong, from Rocky in New York. Patriotism. For Americans to learn to love this beautiful nation, even if you don't like the guy or gal in charge. For all, whether Democrats or Republicans, to come together as one and be Americans first before we are anything else. That's from Val from California. Happy 250th birthday, America. I wish for patriotism to increase among young people. I wish for an end to poverty and homelessness. That's from Stephanie from Tennessee. My daughter's name is Stephanie. Community. I wish that we could return to celebrating learning and knowledge by supporting our libraries and museums. I wish that we could return to making communities and the acceptance of others, even if they are different. Morgan from Alaska. On this America's quarter millennium anniversary, I wish the American people more social interaction with your neighbors and countrymen while cutting down dramatically on social media. That's a great post from Wesley from Illinois. Democracy. A thriving democracy, healthy public debate, strong and independent press, and the relentless pursuit of the enduring ideals of liberty, justice, and equality for all. May we keep working together to make the dream real and honor our shared humanity. That's from Kristen from Michigan. I wish for democracy to shine bright in my country. I plan to be part of the solution. That's Gary from Connecticut. I pray that we return to the desires of our forefathers and their intention to create one nation under God, indivisible, with liberty and justice for all. Bonnie from Arkansas. Service. I hope that we will restore the faith in what used to be known as public service. That is, elected representatives serving all the people. Not self-service, not for personal financial gain or power. For the benefit of the people. Jennifer from Washington, D.C. The problems we currently face can only be resolved if we work together. The people of America has always joined together to resolve conflict. Let's do it now, says Sherry from Florida. Hope that we are actively pursuing big, bold, aspirational futures that are worthy of our children and their children and the generations to come. That's from Kara in Maryland. My hope is for an America where everyone is respected for their talents, gifts, and intelligence, where we proudly support the Constitution of the United States as the best example of democracy, a diverse, equitable, and inclusive country. Barbara from Virginia. Equality, for women to be paid equally. That's a short but profound statement from Evie from Ohio. And Ellen from Texas says, I wish for world peace, kindness, and serenity for all. My wish for America is for everyone to respect and appreciate our differences to unite us and not divide us. We are stronger together. Let us work together for the common good of all. That's Tom from Pennsylvania. I love the idea of a huge neighborhood potluck representing all culinary traditions and backgrounds that represent the great American melting pot. That's from Melly from Utah. And finally, happy 250th birthday, America, land that I love. The best is yet to come. That inspiring and hopefully prescient statement comes from Michelle from New Jersey. Well, that's all the time we have for the Men's Hour right now. Tune in again next Friday when we do it again. And please take a listen to all the great programming available to you right here on Mind's Eye, your virtual newsstand. Take care, everybody.
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2: Good evening. This evening, look for clear skies. Tonight, expect clear skies with a low near 75. Saturday, expect partly cloudy skies with a high near 78. Saturday night, expect clear skies with a low near 68. Sunday, there is a slight chance of rain with a high near 71. Get your weather every hour right here on Mind's Eye Radio, your virtual newsstand.
3: In Belleville and O'Fallon, it's partly cloudy and 76 degrees. In Fairview Heights, it's partly cloudy and 77 degrees.

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2: From the studios of Mind's Eye, translating vision into audio on the campus of Our Lady of the Snows near beautiful downtown Belleville, Illinois, it's the Sports Angle with Mark Stengel. I'm Mark Stengel here with Tom Williams. How you doing today, sir?
3: I'm doing great, man. How are you?
2: Not too bad. Not too bad. Yeah, got a little bit of a shock with the weather changing and the humidity and the heat.
3: So, trying
2: to limit going outside and that, but today it looks like it might be a little bit better with the cloudiness and maybe the humidity ratcheting it down a little bit. So hopefully that'll happen.
3: Got our first real taste of summer. So.
2: Yes, we did. Yeah. Maybe a little bit too early, but, you know, it's St. Louis, so, you know.
3: Can't complain.
2: No, can't complain, and doesn't do any good anyway, right?
3: Not with the weather.
2: No, not at all. I mean, the fact that it's been dry has been good because I think we had a lot of rain, you know, the week before too. So count your blessings where they can, I guess, and that. But hopefully, it gets a little bit cooler, you know, to keep the AC costs down and things like that. So we'll hopefully keep our fingers crossed for that. But I don't think anybody expected the Avalanche to just get dominated and crushed by the Golden Knights.
3: I don't think anybody did either. It was a complete surprise to me to see that be a sweep.
2: Mm-hmm.
3: That was the one I was expecting to go seven games.
2: Right.
3: Like that was the one I thought for sure Colorado would take them to the edge. And I thought personally that Colorado was going to win just because they had more rest and they had, you know, I know they were missing Makar, but you know, how often is Vegas missing one of their major pieces too? That part didn't bother me. It was more which team I thought would have the most momentum, and it totally surprised me.
2: Yeah, I think just the way Vegas just dominated games three. Well, you know, after Colorado just jumped out in game three and had that 3-goal lead, and then all of a sudden Vegas comes back and just matches them in that second period, and you kind of knew that maybe the wheels were going to start falling off for Colorado, and they did. And they just, you know, once they lost that 3-0 lead in game three, it basically was the series in that. And I know that they had that 1-0 lead in game two and just weren't able to add on. And, you know, it cost them there when, Vegas came back and then Barbashev got the go-ahead goal in that. So give Vegas all the credit in the world. I mean, they basically were kind of like I don't want to say lollygagging, but they weren't really a big force during the season in that. And all of a sudden, you know, Torts comes in, lights a fire under these guys. Apparently, didn't really change anything schematically or systematically. And why
3: would you at that point? You have all the assistants to put everything in place.
2: Right. Mm-hmm.
3: Your job is just to rally the troops.
2: And he did. And he got these guys focused on the prize, and now they're playing in the cup final. And now they're touting the fact that this will be their ninth banner in their ninth season or whatever. And
3: right.
2: Yeah. So you can't argue with that, but they're still Vegas, and we talked about it last week and about how they just are kind of ruthless. You know, there's no real, sense of, compassion or, you know, like, family oriented stuff. You know, they're just going to go after it. And then if they, you know, have to cut some players in that, you know, they'll do it.
3: They don't care, man.
2: They don't care. I mean, they only got four guys left from that first season. Now they've gone after Eichel and got him. They've gone after Marner and got him. And, you know, when they went after Petro, they got him too. So, you know, they're just, you know, keep piling up the shiny new toys. So whatever you expect, but going back to Colorado, I mean, to have that kind of a season, and then, you know, win the cup. That was your goal. You know, it's going to be some really soul searching back there and that, and, you know, scratching your head and said, what happened? And I guess it kind of showed the guys that they got, you know, that they thought were going to have them get into the cup final and win the cup just didn't produce. Brock Nelson disappeared. Nassim Kadri disappeared. Of course, you know, the injury to McKinnon, you know, was ill-timed. You know, they did get Makar back, but he was kind of a shell of himself. And the goaltending kind of faltered, you know.
3: Yeah.
2: Carter Hart played a hell of a game in goal, and I didn't expect that. I mean, I thought that when he came back that, you know, it was going to be rusty and that, but proved me wrong. You know, was stout, you know, for the rest of the regular season, and then, you know, they've rode him hard in the playoffs, and he's produced. So, hats off to Vegas, and looks like Carolina is going to, you know, end up finishing off Montreal. Well, you know what? They won 4-0 in Game 4. So, and you know, the only egg they laid was in that first game when apparently, you know, they just had too much rust,
3: right?
2: And maybe they just had too much. Maybe they just thought, you know, things are going to be easy against a team that just finished their second 7-game series. But, you know, they've won the 2 games in overtime, showed resilience there. And then last night, they just basically beat down the Canadians.
3: Right.
2: And they'll be back home for Game 5. And, yeah, I got a feeling they're going to be shaking hands tonight. So, hopefully, for Montreal's sake, they'll pull it out, you know, get to Game 6.
3: I'd like to see Montreal get there.
2: Mm-hmm.
3: I don't know. Carolina's had plenty of chances at a cup recently, right? They've been a pretty good team for a long time.
2: Well, they kept losing in the conference final.
3: Right.
2: I mean, they lost to Florida, I think, last year. And then the year before, I think they lost to the Rangers. So they didn't even make it to the conference finals. So it's, you know, it could be their time. I mean, you know, those guys aren't getting any younger either.
3: Right.
2: So, you know, it's you know, and if there's any year to get there, it's this year because of the fact you didn't have Florida. Tampa Bay got knocked out. And not to say that Montreal was easy pickings, but, you know, they seem to, you know, they're not as battle-tested as Carolina is. And
3: right.
2: I think it's kind of showed in the last 3 games, you know. But the Carolina's fortitude went in the 2 overtime games and then just shutting out Montreal the other night. I guess it was Wednesday. So, I think it's theirs to lose right now. And I don't think Brendan Moore is going to ease up on them or let them get complacent. And I think, you know, as much as I'd like to see it go to a Game 6, go back to the Bell Center, I think it'll end tonight. So, thinking of Montreal, I guess you saw the news about Claude Lemieux.
3: And, yeah, very sad.
2: Yeah, it is. It's... Yeah.
3: 2 days after he was at the rally game for the Canadians.
2: Game four.
3: Yeah.
2: It was Game 4 and he was the torchbearer and I didn't remember him so much for being with Montreal, but with Colorado.
3: Okay.
2: And I mean, he was a pest. I mean, he just talk about an agitator, a pest, somebody that would get under your skin. He played ruthless. I mean, he played a ruthless kind of game. I mean, he took no prisoners. I mean, he was notorious for, you know, checking guys into the glass and the Chris Draper injury that they've been talking about. And ironically, though, off the ice, he was just the opposite, a real softy, very refined. Apparently, he was on the Canadian version of Dancing with the Stars, but it was called Battle of the Blades, where they do ice dancing, and apparently the guy was a good singer, and he was singing while he was ice dancing, and he was, as Doug Gilmore said, he was a pain in the ass to play against,
3: right?
2: But he was a guy that if you had him on your team, you loved him, and because he just brought that energy and just. Wasn't going to be intimidated. He was going to be the intimidator and just, you know, really cause teams to get off their game. And yeah, and you know, just the story around, you know, his passing and that, you know, I mean, it's, yeah, you just never want to see anything happen like that. You know, apparently from the news is that he had committed suicide, mm-hmm. and but they're not going to verify that because apparently in Florida, they have laws that they don't have to, if there's a case like that, that they don't
3: have to disclose it.
2: They don't have to disclose it, make it public. So, right.
3: But, yeah, very, very sad, mm-hmm. very unfortunate.
2: Yeah. And again, it brings up the thing in sports about concussion protocols, CTE, you know, is sports really taking responsibility for their players, former players, you know, when stuff like this happens? And, you know, most of the time leagues just stick their head in the sand and just say, you know, we don't think that head injuries have any kind of long-term effects or any kind of thing with CTE and anything related to any of these players, former players, committing suicide. And so it's society has done a better job of it, I think, but sports still has a long way to go. And yeah, it's, like you said, it was just 3 days after he makes that triumphant entry with the torch. And yeah, and to know that, you know, maybe even then, maybe he just felt, you know, well, I guess he was out of sorts, you know, and maybe that's not making it more, you know, serious as, you know, as it was, you know, so yeah, but yeah, the guy was just a player, you know. I mean, he was a decent player during the season, but in the playoffs, he just took it to a whole new level with the points that he scored, the penalty minutes that he took. And he was just one of the guys that you probably circled, you know, when you were a Red Wing player in that series. And that apparently was the big series while he was with Colorado, you know, the big foe that they had to overcome in that. And Brendan Shanahan made some comments about that too. And it's just, you know, just the impact that it had. Chris Draper, apparently, and Darren McCarty, you know, for all the battles that they had with him and then the injuries that Draper had, you know, breaking his nose and having to have face surgery and things like that. But after their careers were over, they basically kissed and made up and became good friends.
3: Yeah, a lot of those guys do end up kind of being cordial after the fact.
2: Mm-hmm.
3: You know, you always hear about it, especially the tough guys.
2: I guess it means that, you know, you just don't hold grudges, you know, in the heat of the battle, you know, and I think that's, Dino Cicerelli made the comment, you know, after a tough series with Lemieux and that, I was surprised that I shook his hand, you know, but yeah, that's in the moment. And then after a while, you reflect on it and, you know, like, what's the point of holding grudges? You know, I mean, it just doesn't do you any good. But yeah, a tough day for hockey, and I guess a tough day for the sports world too. Mm-hmm. And I mean, it just seems like this stuff comes in threes. You have the Kyle Busch thing, and then the Greg Biffle thing, and now you got Claude Lemieux. So yeah, it's tough. It's tough. But you know, on a more local note, the Blues tomorrow have their fan fest down at the Enterprise where they can, I guess, look for season ticket seats and then go to the Authentic store and buy some stinky mitts.
3: Yeah, for a lot of guys I know, this is their chance to get some world-class gear at a discount price.
2: Hey, that, I didn't even think of that, but
3: yeah,
2: that's true.
3: I've met a few guys that have old sets of pads from Blues players just because they went to the team, you know, store that day, and they just so happened to have a pair of Jake Allen's pads that were there for $100. And he's like, I need a pair of pads, and $100 is cheap as hell.
2: Exactly.
3: So yeah, you wind up with some really good gear for some of these guys.
2: Mm-hmm. Yeah, that's cool. Yeah. I went down there one time with a friend and ran across some of Chris Pronger's stinky mitts,
3: mm-hmm.
2: and they do stink.
3: Yeah. You can always wash them.
2: Uh-huh. That's true.
3: I won't get all the stink out of them, but.
2: I mean, so that leather doesn't crack or anything like that?
3: No, I mean, not really. Mm-hmm. I mean, I'm sure it will if you wash it enough, but cows live out in the rain. I mean, come on.
2: Good point. Yes, they do.
3: That's why I never could figure out why leather can't get wet. What are you talking about?
2: Oh, well. Yeah, but... But if you need some equipment in that, head down to the Enterprise because they'll probably have the pads out there. They might even have some used sticks in that. And it'll be good. It'll be good in that. And not much else has been shaken as far as the Blues. Other than the rumors about who could be traded and that and what's going to happen with their draft picks and there's still rumblings about Robert Thomas and then Colton Parenko and then Binnington. And then of course, the rumblings that it seems like, it's not 100%, but probably 70-90% that Jordan Kyrou will probably be moved, until it happens, he's still a Blue in that. And they'll look at the entire team and, they still haven't named assistant coaches yet, and I'm sure, they're waiting for the end of the season to, make some decisions there. And apparently, Bruce Cassidy has put his two cents in about his being held hostage by the Vegas Golden Knights, saying that he just wants to work. And so, who knows? Maybe, after the Cup final, maybe Vegas will finally, take the chains off and let Bruce, talk to other teams and he can end up.
3: He did an interview the other day with Spit and Chicklets, the podcast with Paul Bissonnette. And he was even very vocal about how disappointed and angry he was. It's like, man, this is ridiculous. I just want to get on with my life and coach some more.
2: Mm-hmm.
3: But nope, Vegas is like, they keep telling him that they've told him that they won't do it while they're in the midst of a playoff series. Like they can't just make a quick phone call.
2: Yeah, exactly.
3: Come on, guy. Like GMs aren't doing anything this time of year if they're still in the playoffs, but biting their nails.
2: Mm-hmm.
3: So,
2: I mean, yeah, Kelly McCrimmon's probably got him on speed dial.
3: I'm sure.
2: And he could just tell him, Bruce, you can talk to whoever you want, and when it comes time, if you put pen to paper with some team, we'll just deduct that from your contract. Or if they decide to pay you more than what we were paying you, hey, it's been a nice run, Yeah, and thanks for the cup in 23, But we talked about Vegas before. That's just how they roll. And just disappointing in that. I'm just glad that doesn't happen more often than not. Even though Berube's getting paid by the Maple Leafs, I think he's had some conversations with the Oilers and he might have some conversations with LA and, other teams. I don't know if he'd go to Vancouver because I think he's at the agent stage to where he wants to go to a team that is ready to contend instead of being a team that's just totally going to be torn down to the studs and have to be rebuilt. It's just crazy. It just really is. And to have this thing linger now is just stupid.
3: It's really, really stupid. It comes down to Vegas just doing Vegas things. Mm-hmm. It's just what they do.
2: Yeah, it is. So I hope Carolina kicks her ass.
3: I kind of do too. They seem like they're going all the way, though.
2: Yeah, I mean, it should be a fun series because I think they play a style that, takes away the middle of the ice on teams. And they also love to counterattack. I think maybe Vegas might have a little bit more punch down the middle than what Carolina has.
3: Right.
2: But I think Carolina might have the better overall defense in that. But I thought that Colorado had the better defense on Vegas, and I was proved wrong. But again, Makar was hurt, and I think Toews, as valiant of an effort he gave, I think he just wasn't used to taking on those kind of minutes.
3: Right.
2: And Josh Manson, too. And so, yeah, I think Vegas took advantage of them, you know, not having Makar for most of the first couple of games,
3: right?
2: And then, you know, and then of course McKinnon being, you know, hobbled with the block shot on the knee and that. So, but I'm just hoping that you know when Carolina wins, that they'll just dominate the Vegas and that. So we'll see. Yeah, but it's Torts' second time being a President Trophy winner.
3: Yeah.
2: He
3: only had to do it for six games or eight games or however many.
2: Mm-hmm, exactly. Yeah. So when he does it, when he coaches, he does it quick. So yeah. And I thought that was kind of interesting because I think it made the Blues path a little bit easier when they won the Cup in 19. You know, I didn't think Boston was going to be, a tougher foe than Tampa Bay. And, and it kind of was the precursor for Tampa Bay, you know, winning their two cups in 20 and 21. So, but yeah, I kind of thought about that too, you know. So, thank you, Torts.
3: Right?
2: Yeah, exactly. So good luck against Carolina, you know, or if Montreal, you know, pulls off the feat of coming back from 3-1. So, the Cardinals are kind of in a funk right now. Cooling off a little bit. Lost four in a row. The offense has gone AWOL. Only scored like a couple runs against Milwaukee. Got shut out on Wednesday, and then had a 1-0 lead going into the ninth inning, and then Milwaukee has a 2-run rally, and they walk it off on a aired by Mason Wynn. So
3: no good.
2: Yeah, so it's kind of tough for the guys right now. They are home for a 9-game homestand. Start tonight against the Cubbies. Be interesting to see how many people from the north side filter down to come into the stadium and that. Maybe they'll get about 35,000 as opposed to the 25,000 they've been getting, you know, on the weekends and that. So we'll see what happens, but they wasted a good pitching performance by Dustin May on Wednesday. He only gave up, he was charged with the one run in the eighth. I guess it was the eighth. I think it was the eighth inning. Yeah. So
3: okay.
2: It wasn't the ninth inning. So, so they didn't walk it off in the ninth. They had the eighth inning rally. So, wasted a performance like that, and he has been pitching better since the first game of his first start of the season. And so hopefully the home cooking will get the Cardinals' bats awake. Hopefully they'll still have the tarps off, guys. You know, into the right field area and that, and get the crowd revved up in that. And
3: well, they've been gone for a while, haven't they?
2: Yeah, they were gone for Pittsburgh and Cincinnati and Milwaukee. And they were home for Pittsburgh. I think they were gone for six, but the rain kind of messed up their schedule. They got rained out of one game with Cincinnati. They had to play a day-night doubleheader on Saturday. And then,
3: oh, okay.
2: And then they had the three games against Milwaukee, which they got swept in. So, but Milwaukee's got some great pitchers. Got pitchers that have a lot of velocity. Apparently, this Mizorowski in game one had like 12 pitches, like over 100 miles an hour. And I think three were at like 103. So the guy just throws heat. And the ironic thing, and maybe the sad thing, is this guy's from Blue Springs, Missouri. And he pitched for Crowder College in Missouri. And I'm wondering where the Cardinals scouts were, you know, were they taking a hiatus or they don't scout in Missouri or whatever it was. But this is the kind of guy the Cardinals, you know, were always looking for, you know, a guy that throws gas, and they, you know, missed out on him. So, it's pretty sad to know that this guy was in your backyard and you couldn't sign him or couldn't find him or, you know, draft him or whatever.
3: Right.
2: So, because Milwaukee beat you to it. So, sour grapes aside, they still got to go out and play the Cubbies this weekend. And hopefully, they'll take two out of three at least. They're not going to be on Cardinal TV a lot this weekend. They're going to be on Peacock on Sunday, and they'll probably be on the Fox Game of America on Saturday. So if you want to listen to Chip, Brad, or Chip and Mark Sweeney, you know, Friday, tonight will probably be your best shot. So, yeah, so won't have the local announcers in that. And in the Major League Baseball, the owners and the Players Association exchange first offer sheets. And as was probably going to be expected, they both felt like they just wasn't enough. The players aren't budging off of a no-cap situation. The owners aren't budging off of a cap situation. So, yeah, this is going to be dragging on.
3: We're going to miss a season, aren't we?
2: It's going to come pretty close to that. I think both sides are really going to be dug in. Something I read the other day is that the owners really want the cap because of the cost certainty. And the cost certainty, if they know that they have that cost certainty, they know what the revenues are going to be. And are the revenues could grow to the point to where these franchise values just go through the roof. And
3: right.
2: That's, you know, so that's kind of like, something down the road that, you know, they want in that because they feel like they're falling behind all the other leagues' franchises being valued. Apparently, the NBA franchises are just going through the roof right now. NFL franchises are the same. And they want to catch up to both football and basketball to what, you know, they feel their franchises are worth. I know it's not $7 billion, but I don't think $3.9 billion is nothing to sneeze at.
3: And
2: that's
3: no.
2: That's what the Padres were just going to be sold at.
3: Oof.
2: And, you know, even the Cardinals are in the billion worth of, you know, $1 billion, and that's a Midwest franchise. So, you know, billions of dollars, I should say. So
3: yeah, there's no way they're only worth $1 billion. They're more than that.
2: I think they got maybe $2.2 billion or something like that. So.
3: Interesting. I didn't realize the Cardinals were worth that much.
2: Yeah, you know, and I haven't looked at Forbes lately, and Cotts baseball contracts usually has that number of what their value is during the season. So, you know, for that particular season. And it fluctuates based on the performance of the team and what the revenues are and, you know, what they're able to get on their TV contracts, ticket sales.
3: 2.55.
2: Okay, so that's more than what I thought. So, yeah. So, yeah, if the DeWitts would sell it, you know, they could probably get maybe three. So, yeah, and the fact that they bought it for $150 million, yeah, that's a nice return. So,
3: yeah, they did pretty well.
2: Yeah, they would do pretty well. But, of course, they said they're still in it for the long haul. So we'll see. And, you know, but, you know, I don't know if there's a lot of concern right now for the, you know, the people that not coming into the ballpark and that. I know that they really pushed hard on a lot of their season ticket holders to renew and maybe upgrade their seats and that. But a lot of people just felt like, you know, for what they were going to be paying that, you know, they'll stay where they're at or maybe even, buy a lesser seat, you know, instead of buying that field box seat or that Cardinal Club seat, they'll go upstairs into the Cardinal, or not the Cardinal, but the Redbird Club, or go upstairs and buy a terrace level seat. So, yeah. So it's, yeah. But, you know, there's still seats aplenty to buy down there. I don't think you'd have any problem getting, you know, not having to wait in line for a seat, a remaining season ticket or a partial season ticket. So, I don't think you'd have to worry about that at all down at, 700 Clark Street. So, but we'll see how the team plays, and who knows, maybe if they keep playing well and turn this, start another winning streak, and Jordan Walker keeps hitting, and Burleson hits, Mason Wynn, you know, starts to hit, the pitching gets better. Who knows? Maybe it won't be 40,000, but maybe it'll be 30,000 to 35,000. You know, so. As the team's taking baby steps, maybe the fans are taking baby steps too, you know, to come back and watch the games in person, you know. And I thought it was interesting that you wouldn't expect a Cardinal-Cubs series to have $20 tickets. And that's for the game on Sunday. So, yeah.
3: Well, I mean, hey, got to get some butts in there.
2: True. Exactly. Yeah.
3: Got to find a way to make some money.
2: Yeah, whatever it takes. And they'll have the $20 tickets with the all-you-can-eat hot dogs, nachos, and whatever else they want to throw at you. for your eating pleasure. So, St. Louis City goes into the World Cup break on a 4-game winning streak. They shut out Austin FC 3-0, and played probably their best game of the year. Basically, they caught a team that was undergoing a coaching change. In fact, the MLS has had seven coaches lose their jobs before the World Cup break. And one of them was former City coach Bradley Carnell.
3: Oh, really?
2: Yeah. And apparently it was the same thing that happened to him that happened to City. Last year, Philadelphia Union, they win their conference. And I think they even won the Supporters' Shield. And then this year, they've only won one match. So apparently they felt like they needed a change with their manager. But, of course, they've also gotten rid of their sporting director and a couple other high executives. So apparently there's been some issues on the Philadelphia squad. But again, back to St. Louis City. So they're going to go into the break, you know, on a 4-game winning streak. The coach was peppered and the players were peppered. Oh, don't you guys rather be playing, since you're playing better soccer now and on a winning streak? But they've played a lot of soccer. I mean, they've had a stretch to where they've played like 5 games in 8 days. And yeah, I think it's time for them to get some rest, get some of the injured players back, particularly Roman Berkey. He didn't play Saturday, but the team really played well in front of Ben Lute, and he got the clean sheet. There's going to start some roster churn with the St. Louis City. They've didn't renew one guy's contract. It was Toy Shirt, and then the other guy they just had on loan, and they didn't pick up. They didn't renew the loan on the other player. So looks like they're going to have some new faces when they come back in July. And but they're playing a lot better. The fans are excited now. Got something to look forward to during the home games. And with the break, of course, the World Cup starts Thursday, and the United States plays Paraguay on Friday. They had a big, elaborate announcement of the team in Manhattan, and Fox broadcasted that, and they had all sorts of entertainment in that, and each guy came out. They announced the whole 26-man squad, and it was elaborate, and Fox pulled out all their stops with their soccer people, and then of course the people that usually do other sports for them, and they were down there, and they were all in suits and ties and business attire, for the ladies and that kind of thing. So it was pretty elaborate. Not really too many surprises with the club. I guess the one big surprise was Gio Reyna. He hadn't really done a whole lot with the national team and with the team that he was playing for overseas. But apparently the coach, Panichino, felt like he could be an X factor with the club. So I don't know how much time he's going to have, how much playing time he's going to get. He didn't get any playing time with the World Cup team in 2022, and he ended up being butthurt about that and then kind of being immature with his comments and that kind of thing. And then there was also this controversy with the coach, and the Reyna's family made some accusations about the coach and his wife about domestic abuse and things like that. So that got all sorts of people all butthurt and things like that. And then Berhalter did end up coaching through 2024, but then they let him go because the team just didn't perform well in the Copa America Cup. So they brought in Panichino, I think his name is, and he's been leading them now. So we'll see what they got. They're not in an easy group. They're playing Paraguay, Australia, and then Turkey, teams that have given them problems before. And, so we'll see what the U.S. does. And, everybody's expecting them to at least get to the knockout stage. And with 48 teams and taking 32 to the quarterfinals, I think, you know, it would be, they'd be hard pressed to miss that. But yeah, we'll just see how it plays out. And I guess I don't even know who the favorite is, to be honest with you. I mean, you got so many teams bunched up right now. Argentina is the defending champion, and but of course you got Germany, and then the Netherlands got a tough team. Yeah, so Norway could be a spoiler. England's always in there. France, amazingly enough, Italy didn't make it in there, which was a really big shock.
3: Italy didn't make the World Cup?
2: Nope.
3: Mm-mm. Wow.
2: Yeah, so, yeah, they didn't make it in. And so now it gives some other team a chance to get to the quarterfinals and, you know, making their presence known. So, but back in St. Louis, the Battlehawks have their last home game of the year. They play the, I think they're called the Dallas Renegades. So, you know, they have their last home game on tonight, in fact, at 7 o'clock. Okay. So, and then they'll be playing in the playoffs. I think they start on the road because they lost that first game to Houston, so they lost home field advantage there. But they are in the playoffs, and hopefully, you know, they can, you know, bring that championship game back here, you know, after that first round. So, but, yeah. So,
3: still think we got another season of this left?
2: Again, I haven't really followed the attendance figures and who's what team's been, you know, bringing people in and that.
3: Right.
2: I don't know if the Columbus team and the Louisville team have been popular, or, you know, the shift to Dallas has been good, or the team in Orlando. All I know is right now is St. Louis is still the standard, you know, in terms of, you know, people following the team, following the league.
3: Yeah, I'm just looking to see kind of what the average attending is. I mean, St. Louis is clearly the winner here, but their average is 25,000, which is
2: probably better than what
3: higher.
2: Probably better than I thought it would be.
3: Yeah.
2: I mean, maybe them not going into NFL cities has helped that.
3: I would imagine. I mean, look, Birmingham's second with 13,000.
2: Okay.
3: So, you know, these guys are, even if they did move it to like an MLS stadium, St. Louis would be trying to, you know, we would pack the place and nobody else would have anywhere close.
2: Right. And I think it would be a downside to play at the soccer stadium because of the fact that it's a smaller stadium.
3: Yeah.
2: And I think you would lose like the 12 to 13,000 people.
3: Right.
2: That you'd be able to pack in at the dome. So, you know, maybe they would make a special exception for St. Louis. And then, you know, the other stadiums, you know, they could do that, you know, because of the fact that, you know, but again, you know, it all depends on, you know, usage. You know, Energizer Park gets used not just by the, you know, the city team, but also the City 2 team.
3: Right.
2: And then they're also having all these friendlies there now, too.
3: Mm-hmm.
2: So, yeah. So, I mean, it's not like, you know, and again, with the change in the season next year, you know, you'd have a lot of overlap with the UFL schedule and then the MLS schedule. So, yeah, you'd have to really, you know, get your calendar out and figure out, okay, you know, if we're gone these days, you can have these days or whatever. But I think as far as St. Louis goes, I think they just need to stay at the dome. But, you know, I mean,
3: there's a reason we have the dome, and
2: right,
3: it's for football.
2: Mm-hmm. Yeah, exactly.
3: It should be used for football related purposes.
2: Right. And, you know, and the occasional monster truck and,
3: oh yeah,
2: and,
3: yeah,
2: and motocross or whatever they call that for motorcycles and that. So,
3: yeah.
2: Yeah.
3: And RV shows and all that too.
2: Right. Exactly. You know, and so, yeah, just, you know, keep it for football and the other, shows and that too.
3: Right.
2: Yeah. So, let's see. Evgeny Malkin resigns with the Penguins.
3: Yeah.
2: Yeah. So
3: Mike Curtis was happy to hear about that. It's only a 1-year deal, though.
2: Yeah, but he's getting $5.5 million. So, I mean, and the guy's 40. And I mentioned off the air last week that, you know, he's starting to show some wear and tear. I mean, you know, he's not going to be the, he's not going to bring it every, you know, every shift in that, you know, because the guy's 40 years old and the speed's, you know, falling off. But, it's good for them. I think, you know, I think everybody, you know, I mean, I think Pittsburgh fans are happy. Crosby's definitely happy in that. And it's just, you know, something that maybe, you know, he can provide some pearls of wisdom to some of the younger guys, I think it was a big surprise that they made the playoffs, and if they can figure out their goaltending issues and, the younger guys keep getting better, they can make a deep run in that conference. And that Eastern Conference next year is going to be crazy, especially Atlantic Division. I mean, because you got, Boston's going to be better. Buffalo should be taking that next step. Same thing with Montreal. And you got Florida going to be healthy. They're going to have all their guys back. I think the one big question mark, and I didn't even think about it, was Bobrovsky, because of the fact that he really didn't have a great year. And
3: right.
2: They were, maybe looking at, I think this was his last year on the contract. So, are they going to re-sign him? And what's it going to cost him?
3: Right, right. He's been huge for them, but he's a little long in the tooth.
2: Yeah, 37, 38. The Flower, he was still good at that age, Marc-Andre Fleury. But, Bobrovsky's a different style goalie in that. And you just got to wonder if there's too much tread off the tires. And if trying to find a goalie is going to be tough, because if you got a good one, you're not going to let him go.
3: Right.
2: And there's no really free agents out there. So you're going to have to get somebody in a trade. And I think that's why Jordan Binnington's name has been thrown out there as far as maybe somebody going after him. And he'd have a lot of suitors.
3: Yeah, he would.
2: I mean, Edmonton, Pittsburgh, of course, as I mentioned, Toronto.
3: There's no shortage of goalie-hungry teams out there.
2: No, there's not. There's not. And, I'm sure they're going to be kicking the tires on Jordan, and we'll see what happens after the draft or during the draft or, before the draft, with any kind of moves. I think the scuttlebutt right now for the Blues is that nothing's going to really be done until draft night, with either the picks that they got. And now they got the 29th pick of the draft, so they're drafting 11, 15, and 29. So three of the top players, three of the, first 32 players, they're going to get, but none out of the top 10.
3: Right.
2: So, who they're going to get in that 11th spot is kind of all over the board between either getting a winger or getting a center, or maybe even trying to get another defenseman. So, So as it goes on, with the prognosticators and the pre-draft things and
3: all the pundits getting their words in.
2: Right, exactly. Yeah, I mean, it all depends on, what teams do from 1 to 10, and I think the big thing is what Nashville does. Does Nashville pick a center? Does Nashville go with another wing? Or do they try to get somebody on their defense and that? So, I think that could probably be the biggest thing that impacts the Blues, not so much the fact that McKinnon will probably go to Toronto. I can't see them picking a defenseman, even though, they need a defenseman too. So, but I just can't see them missing out on McKenna. Apparently

0: going to want more than just, you know, trading picks, you know, trading down or whatever. They're going to want some of the young talent the Blues got. And I think right now the Blues can't afford to give up any of that talent. And we've said it ad nauseum the last couple of podcasts when Thomas's name was out there that they really can't afford to get rid of him, you know, because of the fact that, okay, you lose your number one center. So who centers Holloway and Snuggerud? And, you know, and I've been hearing some rumblings about Jake Neighbors, and I'm kind of sad because I think even though he didn't have the season that he had last year, I still think he's somebody that, you know, can drive the bus and just, you know, somebody that you can build around. I mean, he's young still. I don't even think he's 26 or 27 yet. So, I mean, he just, you know, that's somebody you can build around. And, you know, and then you lose a guy that's, you know, probably gives you a little sandpaper too, a little grit, little feistiness, you know. And yeah, so I mean, because they're trying to find, you know, a physical guy, and that's why I think the one wing has been mentioned to them, because the guy is pretty much of a physical presence, you know, plays as a hard forward in that, you know, sort of like your Brendan Shanahan, Keith Kachuk kind of guy. So, yeah, I mean, I think if they would move him, I think it'd be, you know, it'd be a big loss.
1: I just can't imagine they would.
0: Mm-hmm.
1: They've got to be trying to do, you know, with all the rebuilding they're doing, it seems ridiculous to me that Jake Neighbors would be one of the people on the chopping block.
0: Yeah.
1: Like, he's right there.
0: Mm-hmm. I think he had a target on his back, just like I think Snuggerud will have a target on his back this year for the second year. And that's just the way the league rolls. You know, once they, you know, you see somebody that has some talent and is a difference maker, well, they're going to try to, you know, take that away from the team that they're facing. So,
1: right.
0: And I think, you know, but yeah, I mean, he's the prototype of what they want. And to get rid of somebody like that, I think would just be, you'd be cutting your nose off to spite your face.
1: You would be. Mm-hmm. It doesn't make any sense at all.
0: No. And, you know, because, you know, I think Carbonneau needs another year of seasoning. They are really, everybody is high on this Adam Juracek right now. Mm-hmm. Apparently he just went lights out in the playoffs for Springfield, really asserted himself well. So apparently it's, you know, he's going to come into training camp with, you know, I hope the expectations, you know, aren't as obscene like they were for Mayhew. I mean,
1: right.
0: Everybody thought Mayhew, you know, Montgomery and Armstrong, oh, he's going to be on the opening
1: night
0: roster.
1: That was PR. They had to do that. Mm-hmm. They were so, they knew they were going to get a bunch of heat for that trade.
0: Yeah.
1: So they had to be on front of it saying, this kid's going to be great. He's going to do great things. He mm-hmm. may not be the person you think he's going to be yet, but he mm-hmm. will be. And mm-hmm. I promise you, he's going to get consistent playing time. And once he gets that, it'll be never mind.
0: Yeah, exactly. Yeah.
1: He turned it. I mean, look, he turned it around. But.
0: Oh, he did. And I think the time in Springfield did him good. Cause I think when he first had that came up, he had that deer in the headlights look.
1: Right.
0: He wasn't playing instinctively. He was thinking too much and it showed. And, but you know, once he came back from Springfield, and now he's probably going to be on the top pair with Broberg and, and then the second pair will probably be, Lindstein and, Parenko, the kid and the veteran. And, the third pairing will probably be Cam Fowler. And if, you know, they decide to go with Jurecek, then you get another veteran rookie and then Tyler Tucker and Fowler could be your,
1: right.
0: They're already talking now, not the Blues, but, you know, the pundits are talking about Tucker being the seventh guy, you know, being your seventh defenseman, sort of a Carl Gunnarsson type, and a guy that for certain teams, if you want some toughness out, you know, toughness on the ice, they'll bring him out there in that. So, so I think, again, they got a situation, you know, if they bring this guy up, you know, hopefully, you know, they don't overhype him and all of a sudden, you know, let this guy, you know, take his baby steps, get his feet wet. And then all of a sudden, you know, and then it'll take off. And, But they were, you know, he has just gotten rave reviews.

0: from his playoff time down in Springfield. And unfortunately, the Thunderbirds lost. They didn't make it to the, I guess, to the cup final in that. But apparently Steve Ott has gotten some rave reviews for his coaching job. And,
1: yeah.
0: And so now they're saying, like, you know, he'll probably be, you know, interviewed with some of these teams in that. But I think the big thing is, would teams take a flyer on a guy that hasn't had head coaching experience in the NHL?
1: So, well, I think that's just the nature of anybody trying to break into that business, right? Like, you have to kind of... somebody's going to have to be willing to give you that chance at some point. There's only 32 of those jobs out there, right?
0: Mm-hmm.
1: And they seem to be recycling the same three guys over and over again.
0: That's true.
1: eventually, some of these guys are going to die, right?
0: Like, right, exactly.
1: And then you may have room for a Steve Ott somewhere in the league, but
0: right, exactly.
1: But look at Craig Berube, mm-hmm. right? Craig Berube was a guy that was bounced around a lot after he had that stint in Philadelphia, and you know, wound up as a scout, and you know, really, everything for him was blind luck in a lot of ways, and just good coaching.
0: Well, the land in Chicago. Mm-hmm. And he made an impression there.
1: Mm-hmm.
0: And then when it came time for the Blues to move on from Mike Yeo, mm-hmm. you know, they brought him aboard, and, you know, and, you know, it turned around really quick and one, you know, not even a whole season. They win the cup. Arguably, you know, if it wasn't for COVID, they could have made another cup run in 1920, you know, and, what's to say they couldn't have done it for another year, 2021, but,
1: right.
0: You know, and then, you know, just the direction of the team, you know, veterans getting traded, you know, so he kind of got, was a victim of that. And then, you know, Toronto, he had a good first year, but then the wheels fell off after the, you know, Marner leaves and, you know, you know, Matthews.
1: I think there's just so many issues in that locker room. And then you've got the GM change and mm-hmm. everything going on in the structural side of that team. I don't think Craig Berube had a chance after mm-hmm. their first year.
0: And the guy that heads up their ownership group, the Maple Leaf Entertainment and Sports Group, I don't know how in tune he is or how much he knows about hockey, or maybe he thinks he knows too much. And so
1: right.
0: You know, putting his ideas in where they're not wanted or not needed. And yeah, so it's, I think right now, if I were him, I would just take a job with TNT, be a guest analyst on there, and just, you know, let Toronto pay me, you know, and then figure out how this all ends, because I don't know if he'd be a great fit for Edmonton. I just, you know.
1: I just don't see him as a... I mean, look, with the right players, anybody could do what Craig Berube did with the right players. It's just a matter of that guy mm-hmm. being able to get the results out of the people that are around him. I just don't know if that's the right team for him.
0: There's so, you know, the roster build that Bowman's done with that club has just been mind-boggling.
1: Right.
0: I mean, so as much as you would have be great to coach the best player in the world and arguably the second best player in the world, you know, I mean, they're looking to make some changes too. I mean, Darnell Nurse is being talked about as being somebody that could be traded. So what do you do with the rest of the defense? I mean, you got Evan Bouchard, but you got to put people around him. And the defense, you know, arguably, you know, the goaltending's been bad enough, but the defense hasn't helped it out either. So, and do you want to have the pressure of McDavid being on the clock, of having to get, you know, to a cup final, if not win the cup, or probably have to win the cup? I mean, I don't know. I think that's something that, you know, maybe he would enjoy a challenge like that, but mm-hmm. I just don't see it. I just don't see it, because they're just too many moving parts in Edmonton right now and too much chaos in Toronto, you know, figuring out what they want to do. And Matthews, I guess, could be considered on the clock too. So,
1: yeah. I mean, he is. Mm-hmm. I mean, look, man, they're all on the clock.
0: True.
1: You know,
0: yeah.
1: When you're dealing with the way that sports is changing or has changed in the last 10 years and just the speed to which teams need to win now to get the maximum return on the investment, it's it's crazy for me to say it, but I don't think there's anybody out there in the league that's, you know, that isn't on somebody's chopping block at some point.
0: That's a good point, whether it's a player or a coach.
1: Yeah.
0: Or a GM or president or whatever. So
1: right. They're all in win now mode. Mm-hmm. Very few teams are in, you know, let's see kind of where we wind up this year mode. The Blues being one of those, but for the most part, all these teams that are owned by these major conglomerates now, like, you know, the Maple Leafs are, the Penguins are, mm-hmm. New York has been, mm-hmm. you know, all these giant teams in Vegas. There's another one. Like Vegas is probably the best example of we're in win now mode all the time.
0: Right.
1: So yeah, it doesn't surprise me that Matthews is even on the, mm-hmm. on the radar.
0: And these private equity companies are having a lot of influence because they want to see the value of their franchises, you know, go up in that.
1: Right.
0: And having a losing franchise is not something they want to see, you know. So it's, yeah, you got the money factor in there as well as the, you know, the factor of the participants in the arena, you know, so to speak. But it's just crazy. It just really is. And I think nowhere else do you see the coaching churn that you do, that you see the coaching carousel that you see like in the National Hockey League. You know, it always seems like 4 or 5 or 6 or 7 of these guys are always moving around, you know, guys getting fired, guys, you know, trying to find another job, that kind of thing. So, they're kind of the poster child for coaches trying to find jobs. But
1: what else we got?
0: Well, on the TV front, I don't know if you ever heard of Exceptional. I think it's called it's Extraordinary Beautiful Creatures.
1: Never heard.
0: It's a movie on Netflix.
1: Okay,
0: it's got Sally Field in there.
1: She's great.
0: Yeah, and it's based on a book. I'm not gonna do too many spoiler alerts,
1: right?
0: But the star of the show is an octopus named Marcellus.
1: Okay.
0: So, it was really, really a good movie. Good feel-good movie in that. So that's something that we watched the other night, and it got a lot of, at least from the sources I go to, and that got a lot of good press in that. So and it lived up to its expectations in that. So I was glad that we watched it. And you know, you can't go wrong with a movie with animals in it. So,
1: right. No, you can't go wrong with that at all.
0: So, I highly recommend it. It's on Netflix.
1: And what's it called again?
0: Extraordinarily Beautiful Creatures.
1: Huh.
0: Yeah.
1: I'm looking it up.
0: Yeah.
1: Extraordinarily Beautiful Creatures. There we go.
0: Mm-hmm. Yeah.
1: Nice.
0: Yeah.
1: All right.
0: Yeah. And we're down to the last 3 episodes of The Boys and that, and it's getting crazier and crazier.
1: Man, I've heard that this season is just getting nuts.
0: It is. It's, and now you got a lot of other storylines coming in now too, you know, as well as the main storyline between Butcher and Homelander. So,
1: cool.
0: Yeah. So it's been good. It's been really good. Still gory as hell.
1: Yeah.
0: and over the top in terms of the topics and things like that. And, CGI and different things. So it's just crazy. But apparently they're going to go into a new universe with Vought.
1: Oh, really?
0: Yeah. The Boys is going to be, this is their last season, but they're going to have the franchise go into a direction with Vought or whatever. Mm-hmm. So
1: cool.
0: Yeah. So you'll probably see more of, what's his name? Esposito, Giancarlo Esposito. Probably see more of Stan Edgar in the new franchise, but he came back in one of the episodes last night. He's been apparently hiding out away from Homelander, and they brought him back. So in the episode, now he's trying to, he's been sucked up by Homelander to do some things to find the new the old V1.
1: Oh, okay.
0: Which gives you immortality. So,
1: right.
0: Yeah.
1: So. I know the concepts. I just haven't watched the series.
0: Yeah. Mm-hmm. So, the last 3 episodes ought to just be totally nuts. It'll just be crazy. But that's what else has been going on.
1: Cool.
0: Yeah. So that's been it for me. How about you?
1: Same old, man.
0: Mm-hmm.
1: Same shit, different day. I don't know. It's been kind of a blah week.
0: Yeah.
1: Kids been doing stuff. They're out of school now, but I'm just dadding them around.
0: Any plans on when you guys going to be going to the East Coast or?
1: We haven't decided yet. We're still trying to figure out all the logistics. Well, yeah, we'll figure that out when we, I guess pretty soon.
0: Yeah. So, yeah, that should be fun.
1: Yeah.
0: Yeah. So anything else before we sign off?
1: No, sir. Ready to rock and roll.
0: Okay. Folks, you have just heard The Sports Angle with Mark Stangle. I'm Mark Stangle, and I want to thank Tom Williams for joining me again today.
1: Anytime, sir.
0: Folks, thanks again for listening.

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3: Welcome to Blind City. I had to lose my sight to find my

0: dancing like strippers in the community. 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
1: Welcome to Blind City.
0: This is Blind City, the podcast. I'm your host, Langford Cunningham. We are the therapy for these streets. And like I said before, the most dangerous man in the world is a blind man with a handgun. Welcome to Blind City. I had to lose my sight to find my vision. I'm your host, Langford Cunningham. We are the therapy for these streets. And speaking of these streets, I have a woman that just rolled up to the city from H-Town. And she's in the streets making a difference. Kathy Griffin, how you doing?
2: I'm well this morning, brother. How are you?
0: I'm blessed and blind, using my disability as a strength. Can you let the people know your story and how you got involved in helping women out here in these streets?
2: Well, let me just say that it's not only women. I help boys, girls, men, women, and other. And I was once caught up in those streets. I had a $30,000 a month cocaine habit for 22 years.
0: Wait a minute. How much?
2: $30,000 a month. I had a greedy addiction. That demonic spirit was powerful, and it had me to do something strange for little or no change. I even turned into a rockstitute, a pushstitute, anything to feed that hunger, to cover up the trauma that had infected my life, the secrets that kept me sick, and me being sick making other people sick.
0: And how did you change your habit? How did you find redemption?
2: Well, the state of Texas told me on my sixth prostitution case, if I messed up one time on that deferred adjudication, I would serve. First of all, the crack pipe carried, that was a three strike, you're out. On the prostitution, that carried 25 to life, and that crack pipe carried 10. So I was looking at 33 years day for day, because the only person I was messing over was myself and the people that loved me.
0: Let me ask you this question. It seems like a lot of women out here are caught up in prostitution, even through the strip clubs. You even see it on the dark websites. Do you think prostitution should be legalized?
2: Absolutely not.
0: Expound.
2: First of all, it's really giving individuals who profit from other people selling their body a tax-free pass. Number two, social media, television, all of these things have glorified, even music videos has glorified and made it sound all right for women and children and teenagers that being naked and sharing their body, swapping DNA with multiple individuals that you know absolutely nothing about is okay. And it's not okay.
0: Well, what do you say to the parents out there that might say, oh, television doesn't make my child do this. Music doesn't make my child do this. It's the parenting. What you got to say to the parents?
2: First of all, parenting and parents are trying to be friends instead of parents. They're loving their children to death instead of learning to love them to life.
0: Facts.
2: Yes. And that's, you know, all of the, oh, I understand times have changed and we should change with the times. But some things, the pattern, the formula is never going to change. It might, even our bodies. We've got the same DNA that we were born with, but as our body changes physically, mentally, and spiritually, you have to change the size of your shoes. You have to change the size of your bras. Hell, you got to change the size of your drawers, your pants, your dresses,

0: these things, but you don't have to just be naked. And the reason why they invented clothes, because you need to cover up some of that stuff. Class never goes away, but you can change class into raunchiness. And, you know, back in the day, back in my day, even the dancers, the strippers, they used to make it rain with $100 bills. Now, facts. You go in the strip clubs, they making it rain with dollar bills. So the same, and they working harder because they're doing more acrobatics. Hell, when my grandchildren and great-grandchildren get old enough to go in the strip club, everybody going to have concussions and black eyes because they're going to be blowing pennies and quarters and nickels and stuff. I'm just saying. So you're doing more work for less money, and inflation has gone up, and everybody wants to be a stripper. Come on, y'all. They burning it out.
1: I've been saying this. They think the blind man is gone crazy. I said it. I say all the girls are at the strip clubs. They all at the strip club are trying to get that fast money.
0: And that's the problem. It's telling you. Nobody's listening to what it's saying. Fast money means as fast as you get it, it leaves you faster. But if you're working a legal profession, job, which can turn into careers, you know, you're not going to just waste that money. You will use that money for more necessities than you do. It's amazing how I can watch people come to me and say, my children don't have no clothes. My children need uniforms for school. My children need this. My children need that. But you got $500 to $1,000 worth of hair weave on your head, $100 worth of nails with diamonds and things on your fingers. You got eyelashes long enough to wash windows of all of the buildings in the city. And you talking about what your children ain't got. And you busy, and I get wanting to fix yourself up, but I look at a lot of that as individuals that overdo it like that. I do a whole series on the dressed up garbage can. Your outsides are looking okay, but your insides are raggedy as hell. Traumatic
1: and secrets. And everything glitter
0: ain't gold.
1: Doesn't mean it's gold. That's right. That's right. So what are some of the solutions that you may offer to these women and men in some of these classes when you're trying to rehabilitate their mindsets?
0: First of all, you need to be broken all the way down to get back to who the core of your person really is. In order to find out who you really are and understand who you really belong to and understand that most people are not doing anything but running their mouth and running from the truth of who they are and who they were meant to be is a basic. And it takes practice. Somebody say, oh, I forgive you. But when they see them, they still thinking real ugly thoughts about them. You have to practice. Lawyers, practice law. Doctors, practice medicine. So we as individuals have to practice being who we are, because doctors, lawyers, and ourselves and our decisions deal with life and death and freedom changes and solutions. You get the wrong lawyer, you could be locked up forever. You get the wrong doctor, you be dead as hell. You know, so I'm just saying, right. We're all practicing for a better perfection of who we are meant to be and what our goals and our callings are in our lives, and being able to utilize our talents instead of wrongfully exploiting them.
1: That's what I'm talking about. We're going to go to this break, and we're going to come right back with Kathy Griffin telling the truth. She's out there in the streets making a change, making a difference down there in H-Town. We'll be right back after these messages. ABC 30.
2: If I felt like I was just giving up on life, to be honest with you. You know, like I was working every day. I've been working since I was 16, but I grew tired of working. I wanted to get to a point where I could have my own business. And if I have a child one day, I can leave a legacy behind.
1: When you say you wanted to give up on life, what do you mean?
2: Well, not give up on life. Like, I wanted to just, you know, like, you know, I ain't gonna say it, but, you know, suicide and stuff like that. I ain't really want to say that word, but you know what I mean. But
1: no, say that word.
2: Right.
1: That's the only way we can get through these adversities in our communities. We got to quit sweeping things under the rug.
2: Right. Because, yeah, I was having, like, I was going through, a slight depression, you know, during them times in my 20s, you know, going from job to job. You know, it got to a point where I was like, man, I don't know what I want to do, man. I just want to give up. You know what I'm saying? And I ain't gonna lie. It was some times in my life where, you know, I thought about just, you know, counseling everything. You feel me? You know what I'm saying? But I was stronger than that mentally. I knew I was stronger than that. You know what I'm saying? Like, sometimes, you know, God will put you at your lowest point to see, like, he put you through tests. You know what I'm saying? That's how I see it, to see what you're going to do. You know what I'm saying? See, can you handle certain situations in life? You know, can you bounce back from this? Can you bounce back from that?
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1: 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Kathy Griffin has just rolled up to the city, coming live from H-Town. Miss Griffin.
0: Yeah.
1: I want to go back because I worked in juvenile detention, and I also worked inside of a drug rehab facility as well. I want to go back and really explore to some people right now that may be suffering from drug addiction right now, and they feel like there's no hope. They have nowhere to go. What can you tell them?
0: Well, you know what? First of all, the drug, I think I did all the real dope. And what they got in these streets now is hope you can pretend it's some dope. So the times have changed, even with practices and curriculums for rehabilitating individuals. If you notice, mental health is so far out of control because the drugs have a lot of chemicals in them. And you've got to get down clean enough to the bone where you can dig out the truth and understand everybody's truth may vary. So we've got to find out individually what works for each individual. Identical twins don't pee, pass feces, pass gas, blink their eyes, swallow at the same time. Everybody is wonderfully and uniquely created. So we've got to get to the core of each individual. Cookie cutter treatment plans can't work for everybody because everybody learns and absorbs information totally differently. Some people learn by reading. Some people read and don't understand what the hell they're reading. Some people learn by watching others. Some people learn by visuals. Some people learn through auditory. So there's so many different techniques to understanding what works for each individual. So in order to actually get some success, you've got to find out what works for the individuals. And because disrespect is so upfront with individuals and these youngsters these days, that's where we got to go back to basics. Basics. Instead of befriending, we've got to be taught what real parenting looks like. And we need real role models that can still have a good time, but ain't got to be disrespectful. You know, we got to get back to some basics and then up, just like in music. You go back to old school music and add some of this flair to new school and it'll work. But if everything is, you know, I don't know, can I say those words on this podcast?
1: Yes, yes, this is real, okay. Yes.
0: You know, if everybody going to be and hoes.
1: There you go.
0: And that kind of stuff, then you got to understand what is a. Well, there's several different kinds of. You can
1: break it down.
0: A classy, meaning I'm the best in town, classy heifer. Or, you know, you can say, what's up? Better have my money.
1: That's right.
0: How the hell is your money coming from my body if you ain't doing the same shit I'm doing?
1: That's
0: right.
1: If
0: you're willing to go get something stuck up every hole in your body and bring me the money, well, then get what? We could talk. But how is me standing there working, putting my health, my life, my everything on the line and giving you the money and you taking care of me? That don't make no sense. So we've got to understand what each individual means and understand that music and videos is entertainment. That's not a productive way that even the people singing the music don't live like that. And even if they did live in the streets and the life, they got out of it. They're not still standing on the corner.
1: You're exactly right.
0: Rap riding down the pole to make a living anymore. She can do that in a video, but that's different. And everybody ain't going to be Cardi B.
1: That's right. Say that. Hold on, Kathy. You're exactly right. And that's what's happening in these streets with these young girls. They see it on TV. They see the Megan Thee Stallions. They see the Cardi B's out there. And they thinking they can repeat the same success.
0: I guarantee you. It ain't enough room in entertainment for millions and millions of young girls. And let me tell you, if you over 21, newsflash, you're an aged out in the strip business, especially down here, because these are juveniles out here. And that's
1: juveniles in the strip clubs.
0: They all got fake IDs, you know, and if you, let me tell you something, having sex with 10, 15, 20, 30 people a day, you can't do that sober. And everybody, a lot of people got it twisted. Most prostitutes hate sex.
1: True. Most fact. Prostitutes hate sex.
0: It's just a job. And it's not an easy job. I'm just telling you. It is what it is.
1: Oh, this is powerful. Kathy Griffin coming live from the H-Town talking about the changes she got to make in these streets, the experience that she lived through, the knowledge that you have. And these young girls, I hope they listen. Because down here in St. Louis, these young girls, coochie is at an all-time high right now, selling. And I'm going to tell you this. Everybody want to talk about R. Kelly. He ain't the only one to have his locked up in our community. R. Kelly is not the only one to have his locked up in our community. It's a whole bunch of R. Kellys out there. So everybody want to focus on Robert Kelly. It's a whole bunch of Robert Kellys in the hood and people ain't talking.
0: And most of those individuals were damaged and hurt as children. Their secrets have kept them sick. And their sickness rubbed off on a lot of these young girls. And the young boys that have been sexually abused. You know, hurt people hurt other people. So, and they, you know, these women looking at all of these men in the gym, tatted up, and they got more boyfriends than you. A lot of dysfunction and a lot of broken people.
1: And there's so much dysfunction and broken people out here. It's like they're like the purge out here. You got to watch who you be around. You don't want to get infected.
0: Well, I'm telling you, you lay with infected people, somebody going to get infected.
1: And that's what's going on inside the hood.
0: And I'm working to disinfect the infected.
1: That's right. That's what I'm talking. Kathy Griffin coming live from the H-Town. Let me say this before I let you go, and I really appreciate you spending time with your partner in crime, Blind City, because you know I worried the hell out of you to get you on my show.
0: I'm glad to be here, my brother.
1: Hey, I'm glad you here. I adore you. Let's talk about these churches, though. Where is the black churches in the community with all these problems going on in the streets? People talking about, oh, I pray for you. I pray for you. I pray for you. But if you don't have deeds with those prayers, it don't mean a thing, Miss Griffin.
0: First of all, you better watch who you let pray for you, because you don't know who they praying to. And personally, I'm a little leery. Not all pastors, don't get me wrong. But when I was a hoe, half of my tricks was preachers or the treasury.
1: Wait a minute. Say that again. Half of your what?
0: Half of my tricks was preachers. Pastor.
1: Tell people, hold on, Miss Griffin. Tell them what a trick is for the people that don't know.
0: First of all, I don't care if you buy them a sandwich. I don't care if you give them the credit card. Or you pay them cash, or you give them dope. And they exchange these things for sex. You know, everybody's a trick. Why in the hell do men want to make a lot of money? To get a good gal. Or to get a good man. Same thing with women. So, even if you marry, cut the coochie off. And see if you get the damn credit card. You know, there are different levels to prostitution. My work is when somebody is forcing somebody to work for themselves, to lease, because you can't, first of all, you can't sell no coochie, you're leasing it, because they can't keep it with them 24/7. So let's get that cleared up right there. And then they take somebody else's money to glorify themselves. That's the end of the sex industry that I am a part of. But I don't recommend, I tell everybody, you telling me you screwing for free? They didn't buy you no meal? Now that's bad. That's bad. That's bad.
1: Impeccable. That's what I'm talking about. Kathy Griffin say the man didn't buy you no meal. The man don't open the car door for you. He don't even pull out your chair. And you lay down with a man like that. And then you get mad on how he treats you. But it's the way you treat yourself that demands respect. Isn't that right, Kathy Griffin?
0: No sharing DNA with him. You ain't even got no money to wash the DNA off to buy no coochie wash. That's disgraceful.
1: Oh, man, there's a lot of them out there living like that, too, Kathy Griffin. But let's go back to this before we go to the break. And I got to let you get back out there in them streets doing your work. I hear your phone blowing up. But you said when you were in the game, the biggest tricks you had were the pastors?
0: Unfortunately, yes.
1: But we got a lot of work to do in our community. But if Revelations is true in the Bible, we all better be scared. So, Miss Griffin, thank you for rolling up to the city from H-Town. Is there any social media information you want to give to the people if they want to reach out to you or if they have any questions?
0: They can go to Catherine Griffin 1960 Instagram. They can go to Catherine, K-A-T-H-R-Y-N, Griffins, G-R-I-F-F-I-N-S. We've been there, done that, or it might be been there, done that. Or just call me, 832-273-6273. That's 832-273-6273.
1: Kathy Griffin, thank you again. And I will be getting in touch with you in a few weeks. And thank you for your time. And thank you for rolling up to Blind City. I really appreciate it.
0: It was my honor and pleasure.
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1: Hello, and welcome to this week's edition of your favorite satirical news show, The Onion. I'm your reader for Mind's Eye Radio, Paxton Rogers. Please be aware that the following content is not real news, but instead is humorous material intended for your enjoyment. Top stories this week begin in politics as RFK Jr. is rushed to gym after heart attack. In a dire health emergency that forced staffers to quickly mobilize to save the cabinet member's life, Health Secretary Robert F. Kennedy Jr. was reportedly rushed to the gym Friday after suffering a sudden heart attack. Quote, "Quick, get him on an elliptical now. He's fading," said HHS staffer Kathy Giles, attempting to hook the secretary up to an IV of pre-workout supplements, creatine, and raw milk to regulate his vital levels. Quote, "Is anyone around here a trainer by chance? We need a CrossFit instructor stat. Okay, prop him up against the pec deck. He can offset the cardiac arrest by doing some weighted chest flies. Oh God, he's flattening. Cut his shirt off. Somebody, get him a spotter. If we don't hurry, he could slip into a coma and lose all his muscle mass." At press time, sources close to the situation assured the nation Kennedy was taking it easy after his health episode by just doing some jujitsu in the sauna. Next, Trump makes figurines of himself and Ivanka kiss in miniature ballroom model. Mashing their faces together as he produced loud smooching sounds, President Donald Trump made figurines of himself and his daughter, Ivanka Trump, kiss in a model of his under-construction White House ballroom, reports confirmed Thursday. According to sources, Trump raised the pitch of his voice and said, quote, "Such a splendid ballroom, Daddy. Let us dance." As he pressed the figurines into each other at the waist and whirled them around the checkered marble floor. Continuing in his approximation of his daughter's voice, Trump reportedly said, quote, "You're so manly and strong, Daddy. Don't tell Jared, but I want you. I want to hump you now." He was then seen flipping the figurines into a horizontal position and furiously rubbing them against each other. Sources said Trump began sobbing when Ivanka's head popped off, but recovered shortly thereafter and tossed her into the same shoebox as his Ivana Trump figurine. Next, nation's simple-minded bumpkins announce they don't mean no harm to nobody. Taking an opportunity to firmly reiterate their stance that it weren't their intention, America's simple-minded bumpkins issued a joint statement Monday confirming they don't mean no harm to nobody. Quote, "We don't wish no ill upon nobody, no sir," said Bumpkin spokesperson Billy Lee Bubba Totems, his beefy hands limp in the pockets of his denim overalls as he rocked on his heels, chewed a stalk of wheat, and outlined his community's continued mission to keep mindin' their own dern business. Quote, "We're simple people, just trying to make our way in the world. Whatever goin-ons occur with them other folks is between them and God. We ain't trying to make a fuss about nothing." At press time, Totems amended the statement to include a public appeal for assistance in removing the pig slop buckets that had just become stuck on their heads. Next, Listerine leaves 0.1% of germs alive to spread message of terror throughout microbial community. In a surprise attack of astonishing brutality, oral cavity sources confirmed Thursday that the Listerine inside a local mouth was leaving 0.1% of germs alive in order to spread a message of terror throughout the microbial community. Quote, "The mouthwash killed my entire colony and then told me to bear witness to the horrors I saw today," said a rod-shaped microbe, adding that its cell wall was nearly dissolved when suddenly the 20 milliliters of antiseptic liquid retreated, giving the bacterium with severe but non-fatal injuries. Quote, "The Listerine viciously wiped out our entire community. There was nothing left but a wasteland covered in piles of dead cell membranes. It laughed and told us that even God fears the minty power of Listerine." Sources later refused to verify rumors that shell-shocked survivors had taken refuge inside a decayed tooth. Next, the pros and cons of non-grass lawns. Many Americans are foregoing traditional grass lawns in favor of native plants, drought-resistant succulents, and even rocks. The Onion examines the pros and cons of alternative landscaping. The pros list: fucks with stupid ants, delays climate apocalypse by 0.3 seconds, housing of pollinators provides great source of passive rental income, and finally, less food for those horrible, horrible rabbits to eat. The cons list: too few opportunities to wield large motorized blades as it is. Butterflies acting like they own the place now. Hose has got to spray something. And finally, one less stain type for detergent brands to leverage. Next, Chase Bank reminds customers to only share banking information with people who seem nice. Warning that curt greetings and aggressive demands could be a sign someone was a scammer. J.P. Morgan Chase officials reminded customers Friday to only share banking information with people who seemed nice. Quote, "Fraudsters can use your online passwords and PINs to drain your accounts before you even notice. So always take extra precautions to verify they have kind eyes, a welcoming laugh, and a pleasant demeanor," said Chase Chief Information Security Officer Patrick Opet, advising anyone who had shared their information with someone who didn't give them a good handshake or ask how their day was doing to contact the bank immediately. Quote, "People can use this information not only to take your money, but also to steal your identity. So look for signs the person requesting the information has a heart of gold, or at least good vibes. And remember, people can hide their identity when contacting you over the phone or email. So only respond to people whose promise that they are who they are sounds genuine. Don't give them your account number if they fail to use terms like please and thank you. If you are really unsure, use a third-party personality test to see whether this person is caring and supportive before you share any banking info." Opet added that if you have any suspicions that the person asking for your username and password is untrustworthy, they should at least seem desperate enough and have a good reason for lying to you. Next, study finds Gen Z adults moving home for better access to Triscuits. Charting a steep downturn in the number of young adults living independently, a study published Wednesday by Tufts University researchers found that Gen Z adults were moving back home for better access to Triscuits. Quote, "Our data shows that Americans in their 20s are increasingly going back to live with their parents due to the difficulty of obtaining whole grain wheat crackers of their own in the current market," said Tufts economist Jessica Finnell, adding that incidence of an adult child living at home was especially high in households that had a kitchen stocked with Triscuit four cheese and herb crackers. Quote, unlike millennials, members of Gen Z are less likely to rent their own apartments if it means settling for Wheat Thins or saltines. They view reliable access to Triscuit's signature woven texture as worth the trade-offs of privacy and independence, likely because of the greater value young people place on wholesome whole grain goodness with a satisfying crunch. Fennell went on to state that parents of Gen Z children tended to favor these living arrangements due to their own improved access to the contents of difficult-to-open jars. Next, Meta glasses users report bug where they can see Mark Zuckerberg's memories. Expressing frustration about the frequent error hampering the overall user experience, Meta glasses wearers worldwide confirmed Friday encountering a bug where they are able to see Mark Zuckerberg's memories. Quote, I was filming video of my road trip with my Meta Oakleys, and all of a sudden, I'm seeing the POV of someone throwing up their first beer in the bathroom of a New England prep school. It's a good thing I wasn't driving at the time, or it could have been dangerous. Said user Melanie Henderson, echoing the sentiments of hundreds of consumers who noted a persistent glitch where intimate personal events from the Meta founder's life would flash across the glasses without warning. Quote, I'll be in the middle of a run or just doing work around the house, and the glasses will seem to be functioning normally. But then, bam, I'm watching a pair of twins threaten me for stealing their company idea, or witness Congress raking me over the coals for lying about child safety risks. It's really disorienting. I've tried everything, turning them off and back on, updating the software, fiddling with the batteries. Sometimes it seems to work, but then I'll be like, why does my husband look like a frowning Priscilla Chan shaking her head in disappointment? And I'll realize the glasses are totally glitching out again. You expect a less buggy product from such a huge tech company. When reached for comment, Meta promised to resolve the glitch as soon as possible, as well as a bug that causes the glasses' speakers to constantly emit the sound of sobbing. Next, anti-aging millionaire announces he has split back into sperm and egg. Touting the success of his intensive anti-aging regimen, Project Blueprint, tech multimillionaire Brian Johnson announced Monday that he had split back into a sperm and an egg. Quote, thanks to my team of regenerative health physicians, I have effectively reversed the aging process and have never looked or felt more healthy and youthful.

I feel like I could swim a marathon right now. Johnson added that he planned to extend his life cycle even further by injecting the sperm and egg into a prepubescent boy and girl for maximum effectiveness. Next in sports, a player profile of Yannick Sinner. Top-ranked tennis player Yannick Sinner arrives at the French Open on a 29-match win streak, having recently swept six consecutive ATP 1000 titles and completed the career Golden Masters. The Onion shares everything you need to know about the four-time Grand Slam champion. Height, 8'6", with tennis racket on head. Opacity, 37%. Pre-match ritual, watching instructional tennis videos on TikTok. Favorite surface, margarita. Catchphrase, yippee, I hit it. Nickname, the Novak Djokovic of tennis. Look, Bridgerton villain. Greatest fear, ball boy uprising. Sponsor, Vito's Hot Little Shorts. And finally, Super Bowl wins, 0. Next, Marshawn Lynch regrets turning down Chili's ad for Euphoria. Letting out a deep sigh after reading another review of the HBO show's third and final season, former NFL running back Marshawn Lynch reportedly expressed regret Thursday for having turned down a Chili's ad for a role in Euphoria. Quote, "That's it. I'm ruined," said Lynch, who told reporters he was kicking himself over his decision to sign on to the Sam Levinson production rather than take a role in a 30-second commercial for the casual dining chain restaurant, during which his only line would have been, "I'm going beast mode on this triple dipper combo." Quote, "Euphoria? What was I thinking? I'm never going to be able to show my face in this town again, let alone drive by a Chili's without thinking about what could have been. God, I'm such an idiot." Lynch added that he was also furious he had let Levinson talk him into taking his top off. Next in local news, man horrified to find self-seeking community online. Closest thing to real human connection occurs on Internet Wristwatch Forum. Upon realizing his most meaningful social interactions now took place among people he had never actually encountered in the flesh, local man Andrew Riley confided to reporters Wednesday that he was horrified to find himself seeking community online. Riley, a 33-year-old account manager who last summer joined an internet forum for wristwatch enthusiasts, expressed terror and disgust as he spoke of how he had apparently reached a point where he derived a greater sense of belonging from a message board than he did from anything else in his life. The time he spent on the forum had become, he acknowledged, the best part of his day. Quote, "Jesus Christ, these are the people I now feel most connected to. Random people I've never met in real life and probably never will," said a visibly distressed Riley, who rubbed his temples as he described how his only meaningful bonds with other human beings currently stemmed from his exchanges with a group of self-proclaimed watch nerds on the internet. Quote, "I don't even understand how it happened. 6 months ago, I went online to ask a quick question about a problem I was having with my Timex. Fast forward to the present, and I'm one of the top commenters on the Watches subreddit." "Do you know how often you have to comment for that to happen?" he added, quote, "way too much." According to Riley, an event this week brought home just how dependent he had become on the internet watch community for even the most basic forms of social camaraderie. After receiving a

0: long-sought promotion at work, he suddenly realized that the people he most looked forward to sharing the good news with weren't people he had actual face-to-face relationships with. They were the timepiece connoisseurs fond of uploading wrist shots to Instagram. Riley said he was alarmed and appalled by this new awareness of how little genuine human contact he had in his life. He now felt revulsion toward his web browser's 20 open tabs featuring watch-related sites. He was disturbed when he recalled how he had recently skipped drinks with his coworkers because he wanted to finish a 600-word post about the best vintage Seiko watches from the 1990s. And he was deeply unnerved when he thought about the time he arrived 30 minutes late to an intramural softball game because he was participating in a lengthy thread about which mechanisms were ideal for producing a smooth sweep of the second hand. Quote, "It's gotten to the point where members of the watch forum are the only people I really talk to, not just about watches, but about anything, and that can't be good," said Riley, wincing as he admitted that the person he felt closest to in life was a frequent poster with the username Jack Skellington 1985, someone whose real name he had never learned. Quote, "These people, most of whom I only know by their cartoon avatars and wouldn't recognize if I passed on the street, are the nearest thing I have to friends in this world, which is really fucked up. The fact that I'm quietly hoping to meet a long-term partner on here is almost more than I can bear," he continued. Riley's face then lit up upon receiving a notification on his phone, and he reportedly spent the next 3 hours exchanging takes with his fellow watch forum users about whether Omega was releasing too many limited editions these days. Next, Grandpa remembered for messing up stuff Grandma just cleaned. Taking a moment to reflect on treasured memories of their recently deceased family patriarch, grandchildren of the late Ronald Gordon reminisced Tuesday about how their grandfather was always there to mess up stuff their grandma had just cleaned. Quote, "If there's one thing you could say about Grandpa, it's that he was continually tracking mud across Grandma's freshly mopped floor or leaving sticky handprints on recently wiped cabinets," said Gordon's adult grandson, Peter Bell, fondly recalling long afternoons at his grandparents' house, where his grandmother would painstakingly clean the kitchen, only for his grandpa to leave an open carton of ice cream melting on the counter moments later. Quote, "If Grandma had just carefully reorganized a closet, you could bet that Grandpa would be there in moments, tearing through the shelves to find some specific hat he hadn't worn in 30 years. Whether it was getting crumbs on the couch, leaving condensation rings on the coffee table, or balling up scrap paper and throwing it near but not in the trash can. That was Grandpa in a nutshell." At press time, Bell had promised to honor his grandfather's legacy by going home and messing up things that his own wife had just cleaned. And that concludes this week's broadcast of your favorite satirical news show, The Onion. Once again, I'm your reader for Mind's Eye Radio, Paxton Rogers. Please come back next week for more news. And until then, take care.
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2: Good evening. This evening, look for clear skies. Tonight, expect clear skies with a low near 75. Saturday, expect partly cloudy skies with a high near 78. Saturday night, expect clear skies with a low near 68. Sunday, there is a slight chance of rain with a high near 71. Get your weather every hour right here on Mind's Eye Radio, your virtual newsstand.
3: We'll be right back. In Belleville and O'Fallon, it's partly cloudy and 76 degrees. In Fairview Heights, it's partly cloudy and 77 degrees.
4: 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The 2026 season of St. Louis Cardinals baseball is underway at Busch Stadium in St. Louis. Mind's Eye will be providing audio description at select games this season, so dig out your Cardinals jersey, grab a friend, and come on down. On Saturday, May 30th, the Chicago Cubs come to town to play the Cardinals. First pitch is at 6:15 p.m. On Wednesday, June 24th, the Cardinals host the Arizona Diamondbacks. Game time is at 6:45 p.m. On Sunday, July 12th, the Atlanta Braves come to town to play the Cardinals. First pitch is at 1:15 p.m. On Wednesday, July 29th, the Cubs are back to play the Cardinals. Game time is at 6:45 p.m. On Saturday, August 29th, the Pittsburgh Pirates come to town. Game time is at 1:15 p.m. And on Sunday, September 20th, it's our last audio-described game of the season as the Cardinals host the Washington Nationals. Game time is at 1:15 p.m. For the full list of events and links to purchase tickets, visit our calendar at bit.ly/upcoming-ad-events.
5: I can't believe you have a photograph of a shark as your screensaver, Don. Do you think you're fierce, or is that just the impression you're trying to give?
6: Neither, Yael. I'm a shark supporter.
5: What do sharks need supporters for? They're sharp-teethed monster predators.
6: See, that's exactly what I'm talking about. Poor sharks have a bad rap. And as long as humans see sharks as monsters, what do they care if sharks become endangered? It's a big problem.
5: Sharks are dying out?
6: Many shark species in the northwestern Atlantic have declined by more than half in just the last 8 to 15 years. In particular, the great white shark has diminished by about 80% along the coasts of the United States and Canada. Declining shark numbers isn't just a problem for sharks. It's a problem for the ocean's environmental balance. You take away the shark, the top of the undersea food chain, and the effects are going to be disastrous for the rest of the ocean's food chain.
5: What's causing the decline?
6: One problem may be long-lining fishing. This fishing technique involves using thousands of hooks to catch tuna and swordfish. Sharks get caught by accident. It's estimated that 12 million sharks die each year as a result of fishing methods like this one.
5: That sure sounds like a lot.
6: I'd say so. That's why Shark Project exists, an international organization of scientists, divers, and shark lovers whose aims are to research and protect sharks. An important step to saving sharks is the dismantling of their negative image as bloodthirsty predators.
5: This moment of science came from Indiana University, with underwriting from the Office of the Chancellor.
6: Today's program was prepared by Michelle Ross, with help from Melissa Sandrine at the University of West Georgia. There are hundreds more moments of science on our website at amos.indiana.edu. For a moment of science, I'm Don Glass.
5: And I'm Yael Cassander.
7: Foodborne illnesses are no picnic. An outbreak can bring misery to scores of people, and unless the problem food is identified, many more people could be sickened. Today, we'll look at how scientists are using microbial forensics to solve and prevent food poisoning incidents in the microbe world. When foodborne illness strikes, it's useful to identify the offending microbe that is causing the illness. But for scientists tracking a Salmonella outbreak, it's not enough to know who the culprit is.
8: Isolation is even more important because it's not only important to know what organism it is, but it is important to characterize it further to know where it is from.
7: That's Aparna Tatavarthi, a graduate student at the University of South Florida. She says by isolating a Salmonella strain and growing it in the lab, scientists can study its genes. The data gathered from the pathogen's genetic makeup provides critical information that can link cases in an outbreak and identify the source of the illness. Similar to interrogating a suspect to learn the details of the crime, the science of microbial forensics can be used to stop a food pathogen in its tracks. Do you have a comment about our show? Call our listener line, 1-800-886-RADIO. I'm Regina O'Brien. 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
11: Hi, I'm Nikki Vandeleau, and this is USA Today, dated Friday, May 29th. Let's get started. Joe Biden on that disastrous debate and Joe's decision to withdraw. Susan Page, USA Today. Jill Biden knew something was going disastrously wrong as she watched Joe Biden struggle in the presidential debate that would abruptly end his political career. Is this a stroke, she wondered, watching the TV in a holding room near the CNN studio where President Biden was facing Donald Trump in June 2024. It felt like we were watching an AI hologram of the man we knew, and the hologram was glitching. Has he been drugged? Even 2 years later, Jill Biden isn't sure what happened that night. Maybe he was overcoached and clutched, she writes in a memoir of her time as First Lady, View from the East Wing, being published June 2nd by Gallery Books. Maybe he had been given Ambien or codeine cough syrup for a persistent cough as he flew home from Europe and was feeling side effects. Never mind that he began to rally soon after the debate was over. It was already too late. Can Joe Biden survive? A USA Today analysis asked. The reassurances by his spouse and his aides denying that the 81-year-old president was suffering from cognitive decline wouldn't be enough. In that debate, Joe lost himself, she writes, no sugarcoating now in her description of her husband's halting performance. He lost the essence of who he was. He did not speak from the heart. His opponent lied more than 100 times, but that didn't matter. As they walked off the set that night, Joe Biden whispered, I really effed up, didn't I? Yes, you did, his wife of 47 years whispered back. To be clear, that wasn't the message they delivered that night. Then sugarcoating was the reflexive response. You did such a great job, she told him before a crowd of supporters. You answered every question. But 3 weeks later, amid pressure from Democratic elders, Biden reluctantly bowed to the political reality and announced he was withdrawing from the presidential race with just 107 days to go before Election Day. That step wouldn't protect him from being blamed for Trump's victory and the Democratic Party's straits. Not performing as well. Yes, Jill Biden acknowledges, her husband had gotten older and tired more easily than before. The truth was that he was not performing as well as he had in his younger days, she writes. Did that disqualify him from being president as long as he was getting the job done? She didn't think so, and she says neither did his top aides or his doctors. Indeed, she urged him to take a cognitive test to prove the point, an idea dismissed by his advisors. They argued to him that every day on the job was a cognitive test and that it was absurd for people to think that an ability to count backward by threes or whatever the test required would satisfy anyone if his track record didn't. Questions already had been circulating about his shuffling gait and his careful schedule, including his general reluctance to hold news conferences and sit for interviews with reporters. Jill Biden does leave the door open that the naysayers might have been right. Had he grown too old for the job and I hadn't noticed, she writes, I didn't think so, but could I be objective enough to be sure? The conspiracy theories about his state of mind would ensnare her too. There were critics who accused her of being some sort of puppet master, that is, the person secretly running things in the White House. But there were also those who urged she had a responsibility to have told her husband not to run for president in 2024 or to have urged him to drop out as the furor raged. That wasn't how she had ever seen her role, she said. Their original discussion of whether he should run for the White House in 2020 consumed all of a minute over an impromptu lunch after they had attended the funeral for former President George H.W. Bush in December 2018. Before I even looked at the menu, I said, this is it, Joe. You have to make up your mind. Are you going to run or not? Yes, I want to run, he told me matter-of-factly. Okay, she said. Nearly 6 years later, she described her role as similarly limited when the question was whether he would pull out. She said she refused to even answer his question about her view, offering her support with whatever decision he made. That constrained portrayal of her is at odds with her reputation as First Lady as a fierce protector of her husband and a keeper of family scores. She says a decisive moment for Biden came when aide Steve Ricchetti told him a group of senators was said to be preparing a letter telling him it was time to go. The Senate had always been the institution that he revered above all others, she says, a place where he had served for 36 years. Getting that letter might have actually killed him. He'd have died from a broken heart. Kamala Harris's push for a quick endorsement. When he called then-Vice President Kamala Harris to tell her of his decision, she first expressed concern. "Oh my God, Joe, are you sure?" she asked. The Bidens were at their beach home in Rehoboth Beach, Delaware, his phone on speaker. Then Harris switched into what Jill Biden called her courtroom prosecutor mode and began pushing him to immediately announce his endorsement of her to replace him on the Democratic ticket. When he suggested waiting until the next morning, she warned that any delay would be an opening for mischief, that is, by Democrats who might be interested in backing someone other than her. "I want it sooner," she said. "I'll call you back when I figure this out," Joe said. "Could you do it soon?" she replied, "say in 20 minutes. At that point, Jill Biden says she walked out of the room. Her memoir settles a few scores, generally with a stiletto rather than a hatchet. There were the long-term time Democratic allies who became fair-weather friends, the White House doctors who somehow failed to diagnose Joe Biden's prostate cancer before it had metastasized to his bones, and Melania Trump. Joe Biden notes without comment that in 2021, Melania Trump had not followed the custom of the outgoing First Lady inviting the incoming one to tea, a chance to see her new home. In 2024, when their positions were reversed, Biden extended that invitation and Melania declined. Biden followed another tradition, handwriting a formal letter for her successor, wishing her well and leaving it on the First Lady's desk. On her final moments in the White House, she said she also wrote an unofficial message with her fingertip on a window that was coated with steam on a frosty morning. Just what the message was and whether it was ever visible to anyone else's eyes isn't clear. Making peace with Nancy Pelosi. View from the East Wing features some of the standard stuff of First Lady memoirs. It chronicles the rigors of campaigning and the scrutiny of wardrobes, the glamour of state dinners, and the demands of foreign trips. She describes her commitment to continue her job as an English professor at Northern Virginia Community College, something no other First Lady has done. There were other less traditional notes, too. She details eight crushing days in June 2024 when she attended Son Hunter's trial in Wilmington on gun charges relating to his drug addiction, while she also made an official visit to France and headlined campaign events in Pennsylvania. "You can shower at the airport," Anthony Bernal, her chief of staff, advised. In the 275-page book, the word Trump appears only once. Twice, once in a reference to the Trumps attending Bush's funeral and once in a quote by Joachim Sauer, the husband of then German Chancellor Angela Merkel. In every other reference, Biden's predecessor and successor, his political nemesis, is simply described as the opponent and then the new president. The book ends with a moment of reconciliation. A year after leaving the White House, the Bidens attended the funeral in New York of Tatiana Schlossberg, the daughter of Caroline Kennedy and Ed Schlossberg, who died at age 35 of a rare and aggressive form of leukemia. During the service, the priest encouraged members of the congregation to share the sign of peace. Two pews behind the Bidens were former House Speaker Nancy Pelosi, who had held a difficult meeting with the president when he was weighing whether to withdraw. It was his decision, she reportedly told him, but she believed he should drop out. She said Joe would be heartbroken if he heard what the Democrats were saying about him. Jill Biden writes, "They had never spoken since that day. Now he walked back to where she was seated and held out his hand. Peace. Let's be friends." They embraced. For them, at least, the past was past. Negotiators reach Iran deal, but Trump, Tehran must still sign off. Zach Anderson and Sabeli Mayers Osterman, USA Today. Negotiators for the United States and Iran have reached a deal to reopen the Strait of Hormuz and extend a seven-week ceasefire while discussions continue over Tehran's nuclear program, according to an American official. President Donald Trump has yet to approve the deal, though, the official said. Iran's leadership also hasn't signed off yet on the 60-day Memorandum of Understanding, according to a regional official who said the American proposal was given to Pakistan, which gave it to Iranian negotiators. The potential agreement requires unfettered shipping through the Strait of Hormuz without tolls, and Iran must remove mines from the waterway within 30 days. In return, the United States would end a blockade of Iranian ports and waive some sanctions on oil sales. Under the memorandum, which was first reported by Axios, Iran would agree not to develop a nuclear weapon and would enter into negotiations over how to dispose of its enriched uranium, the American official said. The United States would agree to consider further easing sanctions. Asked repeatedly during a May 28th press briefing whether the two sides had reached a tentative agreement, Treasury Secretary Scott Bessent said the negotiating teams have been going back and forth and that everything depends on what the president wants to do. It's always a mistake to get ahead of the president, Bessent said, before adding later that we perhaps have the makings of a deal here. The text of the memorandum hasn't been finalized, Iranian Tasnim news agency reported, citing a source close to the negotiating team. Vice President J.D. Vance told reporters on May 28 that we're going back and forth on a couple of language points in the deal. We made a lot of progress here, Vance said, adding, hopefully we'll continue to make progress and the president will be in a position where he can endorse the agreement. The latest diplomatic maneuvers come after Trump signaled over the weekend that a peace accord was imminent, but then lowered expectations for a quick deal after blowback, saying he told negotiators not to rush. Meanwhile, hostilities have flared back up with the United States and Iran trading military strikes. The U.S. military carried out strikes on May 25th, targeting boats attempting to lay mines and missile launch sites in Iran, according to the United States Central Command, which described the strikes as defensive efforts to protect our troops from threats posed by Iranian forces. On May 27, CENTCOM accused Iran of an egregious ceasefire violation, saying Tehran launched a ballistic missile toward Kuwait that was intercepted, and five attack drones around the Strait of Hormuz were also shot down. A sixth drone was prevented from launching. Everything we have done so far has been defensive, Bessent said of the renewed military actions. And at present, that is what we will continue doing. But if President Trump doesn't think he can get a peace deal, that would change. Trump has expressed optimism about securing a peace deal as the Iran war reaches the three-month mark, while also repeatedly threatening to resume full-scale military strikes if the Middle Eastern country doesn't agree to his terms. I think we're doing very well. I think they're starting to give us the things that they have to give us. And if they won't, then the man on my left is going to finish them off, Trump said during a May 27th cabinet meeting, pointing to Pentagon Chief Pete Hegseth. Roughly 20% of the world's oil flows through the Strait of Hormuz. Its closure has driven up gas prices, frustrating American consumers. Polls show most Americans disapprove of Trump's handling of Iran, but the president said he's not concerned about how the war could impact the midterm elections. Trump said May 27th that the regime in Tehran thought they were going to outweigh me on a peace deal. We'll outweigh him. He's got the midterms. Trump said, I don't care about the midterms. Bezos' own rocket explodes in Florida, deals blow to Blue Origin. Eric Legata, USA Today. The night sky over Florida briefly blazed orange as a spectacular blaze swept the Atlantic coast following an explosion of a rocket belonging to Jeff Bezos's Blue Origin. The striking sight was the result of the latest setback for the rocket company, which had just completed an investigation into a failure that occurred when its towering New Glenn rocket last flew in April. The extent of the damage resulting from the explosion, not to mention what caused it, is yet to be determined. But the incident will no doubt deal a blow to not only Blue Origin's ambitions of gaining ground on commercial spaceflight competitor SpaceX, but also to NASA's ambitions of establishing a foothold on the moon. Does Jeff Bezos own Blue Origin? Billionaire Jeff Bezos, best known for founding Amazon, founded the private space technology company Blue Origin in 2000. Headquartered in Washington State, Blue Origin made a name for itself with its suborbital human spaceflights using its New Shepard spacecraft from West Texas. Those missions, several of which featured celebrities like musician Katy Perry and actor William Shatner, have been paused for at least 2 years while Blue Origin focuses on its lunar program. Blue Origin rocket explosion. Why did it happen? Blue Origin's towering New Glenn rocket was seen exploding in a blazing fireball in video that spread widely on social media beginning after 9 p.m. Eastern Time, Thursday, May 28th. Blue Origin, which referred to the explosion as an anomaly, said it occurred during a hot fire test as the company was preparing the rocket for an upcoming launch. No injuries were reported. Bezos added in a post of his own that Blue Origin would look into what caused the explosion, assess damage, and rebuild whatever needs rebuilding and get back to flying. He added, it's worth it. Where did the explosion occur? The New Glenn rocket exploded on Launch Complex 36, a site Blue Origin invested $1 billion to rebuild at the Cape Canaveral Space Force Station in Florida, not far from NASA's Kennedy Space Center. What is a hot fire test? A hot fire test is a pre-flight test that involved firing up a rocket while it's securely held in place on the ground at the launch pad. The test allows engineers to verify that a rocket's propulsion system is working as intended before an actual launch. What is a New Glenn rocket? Named in honor of NASA astronaut John Glenn, the first American to orbit Earth, New Glenn is a powerful two-stage heavy-lift launch vehicle manufactured by Blue Origin. Blue Origin's New Glenn rocket stands at 322 feet tall, making it comparable in size to NASA's Space Launch System, SLS, developed for the Artemis Moon campaign. SpaceX's Starship, though, which is approximately 400 feet tall, is still regarded as the largest rocket in the world. New Glenn was due to launch with Amazon satellites. Blue Origin was preparing the rocket for its fourth launch since its January 2025 debut from the Cape Canaveral Space Force Station. This time around, New Glenn was due to deliver to low Earth orbit 48 more Amazon LEO satellites. Amazon has so far deployed more than 300 of about 3,200 planned satellites into a constellation envisioned to compete with SpaceX's Starlink broadband network, which has more than 10,000 satellites in low Earth orbit. While Amazon has relied on a variety of launch service providers to take its satellites to space, including SpaceX, Bezos Blue Origin has yet to be among them. In fact, the next Amazon LEO mission, the 12th satellite delivery overall since April 2025, is scheduled for May 29th using the United Launch Alliance's Atlas V rocket. It's unclear if the Blue Origin explosion would delay that mission, also due to launch at the Cape Canaveral Space Force Station, with a launch window opening at 7:33 p.m. Eastern Time. Blue Origin completes mishap investigation after last New Glenn launch. The explosion is the latest setback for the New Glenn rocket after Blue Origin recently completed a mishap investigation into a failure that occurred during its most recent April 19th mission. For Blue Origin, the launch hit a few key milestones for the company. A New Glenn first stage booster was successfully reused for the first time and also managed to land on a barge offshore near Florida so that Blue Origin could retrieve it for another launch. But the second stage of New Glenn that flew in orbit was unable to deliver its payload of broadband network satellites for cellular broadband service provider AST SpaceMobile to a high enough orbit. As a result, the satellites had to be deorbited. The Federal Aviation Administration, which licenses commercial rocket launches, required an investigation into the failure that temporarily grounded New Glenn. In its final report, accepted May 22nd by the FAA, Blue Origin identified a cryogenic leak that froze a hydraulic line as the source of the failure, as it prevented the upper stage from generating enough thrust in orbit. The company further identified 9 corrective actions, according to the FAA. Blue Origin competes with SpaceX to develop Lunar Lander. The development comes as Blue Origin is developing its Blue Moon Lunar Lander to take the astronauts to the surface of the moon under NASA's Artemis program. Blue Origin is competing with SpaceX, which is racing to have a configuration of its Starship vehicle known as the Human Landing System ready in time for a targeted human surface mission in 2028, now known as Artemis IV. NASA's revamped lunar program also includes a new mission that involves Artemis III astronauts aboard an Orion capsule meeting and docking in 2027 in Earth orbit with one or both of those landers. New Glenn would be crucial in sending the Mark II variant of the Blue Moon lander on its way to the moon, where it would rendezvous with astronauts in lunar orbit to take them down. Billionaire entrepreneur Elon Musk, who founded SpaceX in 2002, sympathized with Blue Origin's setback, calling it in a post on X, most unfortunate. Could Blue Origin explosion hinder NASA's Artemis moon missions? The explosion occurred days after NASA also announced that Blue Origin was contracted to use a New Glenn rocket to launch an uncrewed variant of its lunar lander to the moon later in 2026. The Mark I lander would have been the first of many robotic landers in the years ahead meant to reach the moon's surface as NASA looks to construct a moon base where astronauts can live and work long term. Blue Origin was additionally awarded a contract worth up to $468 million to transport two commercial rovers to the moon using its New Glenn rocket. But the timeline for those missions could be in doubt. A sobering possibility, NASA Administrator Jared Isaacman acknowledged in a post on X. NASA is aware of the anomaly that occurred tonight at Launch Complex 36 involving Blue Origin's New Glenn rocket at Cape Canaveral Space Force Station. Spaceflight is unforgiving, and developing new heavy lift launch capability is extraordinarily difficult. We will work with NASA Administrator Jared Isaacman, a NASA admin, May 29, 2026. We will work with our partners to support a thorough investigation of this anomaly, assess near-term mission impacts, and get back to launching rockets, Isaacman said in the post. We will provide information on any impacts to the Artemis and Moon-based programs as it becomes available. Jamila Jamil called out the rise of scarily thin celebs. Let's talk about it. Sarah Manusco, USA Today. Actress Jamila Jamil isn't shying away from saying what many have been thinking. A scarily thin beauty standard has taken hold of our society. As more and more celebrities undergo major body transformations, conversations with these sentiments are surging online. Bones in a dress, one user commented on a red carpet video of a celebrity posted on Instagram. Hope she's not ill, another wrote, while others simply wrote, scary, skeleton, and please eat. People are fixating on celebrities of all kinds, accusing singers of body positive anthems of being hypocritical, rolling their eyes at athletes promoting weight loss drugs, and whispering about the thinness of their favorite movie stars. Jamil, who has spoken about past struggles with disordered eating, is calling out the troubling trend of thinness in Hollywood. And dietitians are sharing concerns about malnutrition and muscle wasting. Still, we know that commenting on someone's appearance, positively or negatively, can be harmful. So should we be talking about bodies like this? Mental health experts say the short answer is no, but there are ways to have appropriate conversations about larger societal concerns. It just requires a different, more nuanced approach. Why people want to talk about skinny celebs. In addition to fans and colleagues like Jamil being genuinely worried about my peers, people are calling out these appearance changes in fear of returning to and normalizing toxic diet culture and only a certain thin beauty standard. I am someone who is critical of the glamorization, normalization of eating disorder culture in the entertainment industry, Jamil said in a video posted to Instagram in March. She's long been vocal about this issue, saying in a November 20, 2025 TikTok post that all of a sudden people are becoming so thin that you can see their ribs. You can see their hip bones jutting out. This stuff is really, really serious, and it's being hyper-normalized. Part of the tension right now is we've spent years moving toward body positivity and body neutrality, and now it feels like we're going in a different direction. According to Dr. Sarah Gupta, psychiatrist and medical director at mental health service platform Modern Health, and that direction is a retreat from the 2010 wave of size inclusivity that prompted brands to showcase more diverse bodies, increase conversations about fat acceptance, and the normalization of imperfections like cellulite and stretch marks. The goal isn't going to ignore what's happening, but to have the conversation in a way that supports health without creating more pressure, Gupta added. Others, including Jamil, have also pointed out how this shift can impact young people. It's setting an example for young girls who think they are not normal if flesh grows on their bodies, Jamil added. And to critics who say she's skinny shaming or shouldn't be commenting on women's bodies, Jamil pushed back. While I do appreciate that, I think this is a disingenuous way to shut down a pivotal conversation about the fact that anorexia is the leading cause of death of any mental illness. This is really serious. This is life or death, she said in her post. Why body comments can still be harmful. While some celebrities have been open about using weight loss drugs, not to mention the popularity of GLP-1s and their impact on shifting diet culture is impossible to ignore. The truth is we don't know what anyone is going through, especially those we don't know personally. Weight loss can be the effect of health issues, eating disorders, and more. Mayo Clinic lists myriad potential causes for weight loss, including mental health as well as physical illnesses. If someone is dealing with an eating disorder, sharing concerns that they look too thin or scarily thin can actually backfire, explains San DeCaro, Director of Clinical Outreach and Education at the Renfrew Center, which specializes in eating disorder treatment. These types of comments will often reinforce the eating disorder behaviors, she explained. Plus, it's more likely a friend or stranger online will see or hear your comments, not the star in question. There are people who have good intentions who go into the comments section, DeCaro said, but added it's our loved ones, including children, who are taking it in, and research suggests just reading an appearance-based comment, even if it's not about our own bodies, can impact body image, she noted. So how do we talk about it? A more helpful approach is to zoom out, Gupta suggested. Instead of asking whether a specific person looks too thin, we can talk about the broader patterns we're seeing, she said, including the rapid rise in the visibility of medications like GLP-1s and the messages they send when used outside of current clinical guidelines. When the focus stays on individual bodies, even with good intentions, it can quickly become toxic and harmful. When approaching these conversations, Gupta suggested keeping these tips in mind. Avoid commenting on body shape or size. Consider the bigger picture, including how drug companies market GLP-1s, who can and can't access them, and the role social media algorithms may play in their popularity. Remember that GLP-1s are prescription medications that are only approved for use in people who meet specific medical criteria. Remember what we say in person or online can affect how other people feel about their own bodies, especially young people. Who's in, who's out? See the lineup so far for Freedom 250 State Fair. Saman Shafiq and Mike Schneider, USA Today. It's only been a day since the first wave of performers for the Great American State Fair, organized by President Donald Trump-backed Freedom 250, was announced, and multiple performers have already pulled out of the show, claiming they were not made of its aware of its political affiliation. Freedom 250 spokesperson Rachel Reisner, in a statement to USA Today on May 28th, said the organization is dedicated to uniting Americans around the nation's 250th anniversary. Freedom 250 is focused on our signature celebrations and events that honor our history and engage all Americans, welcoming all who share our goal of commemorating this milestone in a way that uplifts and unites America, Reisner added. Here's a look at which performers have pulled out and those that are still set to take the stage. Who has pulled out of performing at Freedom 250's Great American State Fair? Here's who has called off. Morris Day, Young MC, Milli Vanilli, The Commodores, Martina McBride, Brett Michaels. Morris and Young MC on May 27th announced they would not be taking part in the event scheduled to run from June 25th to July 10th. It's a no for me, Day of Morris Day, and The Times said in a May 27th post on Instagram. The artist did not elaborate further on why he was backing out. Young MC, in a May 27th post on Facebook, said he had informed his agents he would not be performing at the Freedom 250 event. The artists were never told about any political involvement with the event, the rapper said in his post. And despite the claims by the organizers that the event is nonpartisan, Spin magazine described it as Trump-backed. I hope to perform in D.C. in the near future at an event that is not so politically charged. R&B group Milli Vanilli also bowed out of the upcoming concert, with singer Jody Rocco telling the Associated Press in an email on May 28th that the group was not contacted to perform at the event. My sister and I were shocked to see our name, Milli Vanilli, as one of the performers, Rocco told the outlet. The Commodores announced they're out as well, sharing the news in a May 28th Instagram post. The Commodores will not be performing at the Great American State Fair. Our music has always been our voice, and we choose not to publicly affiliate with any single political party. We support the betterment of all Americans, the post reads. Initially set to perform on June 25th, country music musician Martina McBride later dropped out on May 28th, writing on X that she was misled into believing she would be performing at a nonpartisan event. I saw it as just a bigger version of so many state fairs I've performed at over the years, celebrating community and what makes each state special. Sounds fun, right? Wholesome, even. Yesterday, things started changing, and what we were told is, in fact, not what is happening, she wrote. She continued, I've been blessed with the opportunity to be a voice for those who have felt like they didn't have one. It greatly upsets me that any fan who had been moved by my music may now feel like I'm abandoning the meaning behind those songs. I assure you that is not the case. I appreciate every single fan who has reached out. I hope to get back to the D.C. area very soon. Brett Michaels attributed his exit to the event becoming divisive, as well as threats to his loved ones. Unfortunately, what was presented to us as a celebration of our country has evolved into something much more divisive than what I agreed to be a part of. The former Poison star, originally set to perform July 3rd, wrote in a lengthy Instagram post. Who is still performing at Freedom 250's Great American State Fair? Artists listed to perform at the Freedom 250 event who have not yet commented, according to the group's post on X so far, include CNC Music Factory, June 26, Vanilla Ice, June 26, Flo Rida, July 2nd. The organization's X post suggested additional names to come. Although CNC Music Factory is still slated to perform, frontman Freedom Williams, in a seven-minute rant posted to Facebook and his personal Instagram account, said he initially planned to drop out of the show after learning about Trump's involvement, but decided to go ahead with the gig to show he was unbothered by the backlash by angry commenters. Later, CNC Music Factory, in a May 28th post on Instagram, said it does not participate nor side with any specific political party. "We stand neutral when it comes to sides. We side with global love and peace," the band said, adding Freedom Williams was solely misrepresenting CNC Music Factory and advised him to vent on his personal page and know that. What is the Great American State Fair? Day and Young MC, along with Martina McBride, Flo Rida, and Vanilla Ice, were among the list of performers scheduled to appear during the 16-day Great American State Fair on the National Mall in Washington, D.C. The fair, which will run from June 25th through July 10th, is being organized by Freedom 250, a nonprofit group Trump created to plan the semi-quincentennial celebration. It's among the many events planned by Freedom 250 for the nation's capital, including World Cup watch parties, an IndyCar race, and an athletic competition for high schoolers. The event will transform the National Mall into the biggest, boldest state fair in the country, according to the group's website. Scheduled attractions include a Ferris wheel and carousel. Rodeo and livestock competitions are also planned. How to attend Freedom 250's Great American State Fair. The Great American State Fair is open to the public. While walk-ups are welcome, you can register for free tickets on the Freedom 250 website. Your tickets will show activities planned for each of the 16 days, with music also mentioned for July 4th. Here's a lineup of the daily programming themes. Thursday, June 25th, the American Canon opening day. Friday, June 26th, Land of Prosperity, agriculture. Saturday, June 27th, the American Canvas, arts. Sunday, June 28th, Military and Veterans Appreciation Day. Monday, June 29th, Everyday Health and Well-Being. 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Youth baseball coach gets lifetime ban for viral incident. Josh Peter, USA Today. A youth baseball incident that went viral has resulted in discipline. The coach, who allegedly instructed his 11-year-old son to hurl a ball into the opposing team's dugout, has been given a lifetime suspension by the United States Specialty Sports Association, USSSA, which sanctioned the travel ball tournament where the incident took place. The coach's son, who was pitching at the time he threw the ball into the opposing team's dugout during a tournament Memorial Day weekend in Kansas City, has been suspended for 5 years. John Latella, CEO of USSSA, informed USA Today of the disciplinary action Thursday, May 28th. Due to the sensitive nature of the sensitive matter of the issue and involvement by minors, no further comments will be provided, Latella told USA Today Sports by text message. The incident occurred during a game between a team from Oklahoma and a team from Nebraska, featuring players age 11 and younger, gaining national attention after a video showed part of what happened circulated on social media. The coach suspended for life by USSSA is Michael Riles, 38, of Welling, Oklahoma. He coached a team from Oklahoma. The pitcher's name will not be published because he is a minor. The USSSA is a nonprofit organization based in Florida that, according to Latella's LinkedIn page, has sanctioned 35,000 events with 4.5 million participants in 47 states. Why these states say they should lead Democrats' 2028 presidential primary. Francesca Chambers, USA Today. Washington. Democrats are facing a familiar dilemma as they brace for a bruising 2028 presidential primary. Which state's voters should have their first say in picking the party's nominee? New Hampshire has history and tradition on its side. It has held the first in the nation primary for more than a century, immediately after Iowa's caucuses. But neither state is as racially, politically, or geographically diverse as Democrats want for the contest at the front of the primary calendar. And they don't generally help the party win swing states that will determine the outcome of the general election. Delaware says it has more to offer, but some of the Democrats tasked with making the decision worry that the state is too closely associated with favorite son and former president Joe Biden. His decision to quit the race and anoint former Vice President Kamala Harris as his successor 2 years ago remains a sore subject within the Democratic Party after her loss to Donald Trump. Deciding which states get to hold their nominating contest first and in what order during what's known as the early window, the primaries taking place before Super Tuesday, is one of the trickiest decisions facing national Democrats this year. The choice could have far-reaching consequences for a political party wrestling with its identity and looking to recapture the White House after suffering two election losses over the last decade to President Trump. Democrats on the panel say they hope to make a decision by August so they can vote on the slate at the next Democratic National Committee meeting. In 2022, they squabbled about the order until after the midterms. Biden ultimately dictated the voting order to members, ousting Iowa, downgrading New Hampshire, promoting Nevada, and adding Michigan and Georgia to the first bunch. He chose South Carolina to lead off. Now, with Biden out of the picture, the southern state that gave him his first primary victory in 2020 is on the chopping block as Democrats look for a do-over. Things are different when you have the White House, said Leah Daugherty, a member of Democrats' rulemaking panel and the chair of its 2008 and 2016 conventions. When you don't have the White House, it's a difficult decision-making process. Who goes first? Will it be South Carolina? At least one state from the South will be among the group that votes first. South Carolina faces an uphill climb to retain the top spot and risks being tossed altogether. The state is diverse. Nearly 28% of its residents are Black, 8% are Hispanic, and 2% are Asian. But it hasn't sent a Democrat to the White House since Jimmy Carter in 1976, and Trump won South Carolina in an 18-point blowout against Harris in 2024. North Carolina, conversely, elected Barack Obama in 2008. Five of its last six governors have been Democrats, and it has comparable demographics. A higher percentage of its population are Asian or Hispanic. State party chair Anderson Clayton said North Carolina can also help with rural voters. It's no secret to anybody that we've not been engaging in these communities, and to me, one of the biggest ways we can put a priority on them again is investing in a state that, again, besides Texas, has the second largest rural population. Clayton said her pitch to members of the DNC's Rules and Bylaws Committee during a May 28th meeting in Washington, D.C. Georgia ascendant, or will a new state represent the South? Georgia is also fighting for a slot in the early window. It meets Democrats' diversity standards and helps swing the 2020 election to Biden. But committee members indicated during their questioning of state party chair Charlie Bailey that they were worried about Georgia's ability to fulfill other requirements. Most pressing was that after Biden selected Georgia to join the bloc in 2022, Democrats couldn't persuade Republican Secretary of State Brad Raffensperger to allow them to hold their primary earlier. Bailey hinted at keeping South Carolina as the early window in case Georgia runs into the same problem this time around. I think it might be time for two southern states, Bailey told the panel. Tennessee and Virginia are also seeking waivers to hold their primaries early. Neither are swing states, and Tennessee would have to pass legislation to change its primary date. Republicans have a supermajority there, putting the state in a similar situation as Georgia. In a presentation to the committee, former Virginia Governor Terry McAuliffe, also a former DNC chair, argued the state has everything the Democrats are looking for, including protections for women seeking abortions and easy access to absentee ballots. But South Carolina is refusing to go quietly. In a May 28th letter to the DNC, the chairs of five Southern Democratic parties urged the committee to keep South Carolina at the front of the line. They raised the U.S. Supreme Court's April ruling that gutted part of the Voting Rights Act that prohibited racial discrimination in drawing congressional maps. The fight for voting rights is no longer just a courtroom battle. It's an electoral one, and it begins in South Carolina, Democrats wrote. Go back to New Hampshire? Replace it with Delaware? One of the thorniest issues facing Democrats is what to do about New Hampshire. New Hampshire's state law requires it to hold the first presidential primary in the country. After the Biden-backed calendar bumped New Hampshire from the top post, it broke the DNC's rolls in 2024 and went first anyway. And it suffered no long-term consequences. This year, Democrats are considering kicking New Hampshire out of the early window and replacing it with Delaware, which is more diverse and shares a media market with a must-win Pennsylvania. A problem for Delaware, it isn't particularly competitive. Delaware has voted for the Democratic Party's presidential nominee in every election for the past 50 years. It's a safe bet that whoever Delaware votes for is going to be the eventual nominee, Vice Chair Colby Owens said in his pitch. New Hampshire's Democratic leaders maintain that their state, with its rich history of retail politics, is best equipped to vet presidential candidates. Our argument is not that we should pick the nominee. Our argument is we should be vetting the nominee so that they are better prepared for the states that follow, Senator Maggie Hassan told the panel. The state was one of several that passed out gift bags to attendees that highlighted local business. Theirs included popcorn, a New Hampshire-shaped cookie, and maple syrup. Will Nevada be displaced by New Mexico? New Mexico is seeking to unset Nevada in the early window, and it brought in a heavy hitter to help make its case. Governor Michelle Lujan Grisham, the only Hispanic governor in the country. It argued that its population of young Hispanic, rural, and Native American voters are critical to the Democratic coalition. The state also pointed to its down ballot bench and the number of women and women of color it is elected to its legislature. We can't lose anyone. We should be winning by stunning margins given the shape of this country and the issues that we're battling every single day, Lujan Grisham said on May 28th. Straight up, it should be no contest, but it is. New Mexico would have to change its law to hold the primary earlier, but state representatives said they had support for the change from Democratic candidates. But displacing Nevada, which has had a spot in the early window since early 2008, will be difficult, especially after Democrats changed the state law in 2021 to ditch its caucuses. Nevada has a majority-minority population. 31% of its residents are Hispanic, 11% are Black, and 10% are Asian, and it has a strong union presence. Latino voters shifted toward Trump in 2024. Now they are moving away from him, former Congressional Black Caucus Chair Steve Horsford argued in the state's pitch. Nevada is the only battleground state that can truly help Democrats craft an economic affirmative message strong enough to win them back, not just in Nevada, but all across the country, Horsford said. Do the uncommitted protests hurt Michigan's chances? Michigan previously represented the Midwest in the early window, and the swing state whose voters helped tank Harris is pushing to stay at the front. I want to be clear that this is a request, not a demand, state party chair Curtis Hurdle said in his presentation. The state has a large Black population, a strong labor movement, and pitched itself as the framework of America. But lingering over the presentation was a 2024 revolt of more than 100,000 Democrats who marked themselves as uncommitted in the Michigan primary in protest of Biden's handling of the Israel-Hamas war. I understand what happened in 2024, Hurdle said in response. I think we've got people working together again. Illinois is also requesting a waiver from the committee to hold its primary early. It highlighted the strength of its labor movement, its urban, suburban, and rural communities, and its role in electing the nation's first Black president. Illinois is where President Obama built a movement that reached across communities, expanded the electorate, and gave millions of people hope in the future of this country, State Party Chair Lisa Hernandez said. Can Iowa make a comeback? Biden's calendar booted Iowa from the early window, and Democrats on the rules panel have indicated they aren't inclined to let the state back in. Iowa's caucuses do not allow for the kind of voter participation that national Democrats say they like to see, and nearly 90% of Iowa's residents are white. Iowa's caucuses do not allow for the kind of voter participation that national Democrats say they'd like to see, and nearly 90% of Iowa's residents are white. Iowa is proposing to allow absentee voting by mail ahead of its in-person caucus to address panel members' concerns. Democrats there have also simplified the caucus night process. Almost as importantly, the state that's known for its delays in delivering election night tallies pledged to hire outside help so it can release its results in full on the same night. Former Iowa Party Chair Scott Brennan argued in his pitch that Republicans in his state are guaranteed to hold their contest first, no matter what, putting Democratic candidates across the state at a broad disadvantage. Iowa law requires that it hold a caucus before any similar contest in the process, he told the panel. We're here to work in good faith with y'all, Brennan said. We would like to comply with whatever the committee does. But the bottom line is that ultimately Iowans will decide. Death toll from Washington chemical disaster climbs to 8, more expected. Janine Santucci, USA Today. The death toll from the explosion of a chemical tank in Washington state has risen to 8, officials said on May 28th. In an industrial tank holding chemicals at the Nippon Dynaweave Packaging in Longview, Washington, ruptured the morning of May 26, setting off what Washington Governor Bob Ferguson said was likely the deadliest industrial disaster in modern state history. The tank contained nearly Olympic-sized swimming pool amount of a caustic chemical known as white liquor. One person was initially confirmed dead in connection with the incident.

highly complex industrial hazard. Fire authorities said the incident happened during a shift change at the plant, catching many workers as they were in an employee break room. Seven workers were injured in the incident and hospitalized. Authorities did not have an immediate update to share on their conditions. A firefighter was also treated and released in connection with the incident. As the investigation continues, community members await news about loved ones and answers about what went wrong at the paper mill and liquid packaging plant, which had a history of previous fires and alleged violations on its property. First responders, emergency workers, and nurses saw unspeakable horrors, said U.S. Representative Marie Glusenkamp Perez, Democrat from Washington. We need to pull together to get the answers that we need here. Here's what we know. What happened at the paper plant? An explosion at Nippon Dyna Weave happened at about 7:15 a.m. local time on May 26th, the Longview Fire Department said. A tank containing hundreds of thousands of gallons of chemicals ruptured, spilling a substance called white liquor across the plant. White liquor is caustic, authorities said, and is used in the production of paper products. About 550,000 gallons spilled out of the tank, said Scott Goldstein, a fire and rescue chief in Cowlitz County, Washington. Because the chemicals in the tank were deemed unstable, responders couldn't immediately access all areas of the facility to search for additional victims, officials said. They plan to resume the search on May 27th after working to stabilize the tank. Some of the spilled material contaminated the Columbia River and nearby ditches and dikes, officials said. Impacted water is being flushed through the Longview ditch system to draw it away from residential areas and the city's water supply, where it will immediately be diluted, the Washington Department of Ecology told USA Today in a statement. Officials said there was no airborne contamination. There is currently no concern that drinking water supplies have been impacted. However, the longer the contaminated water remains in the ditch system, the greater the potential for it to contaminate the underlying aquifer, the ecology department said. Who are the victims? Authorities have not yet released the identities of any of the killed, injured, or missing victims. One firefighter was among the injured who was treated and released on the day of the explosion. One of the two deceased victims was taken to a hospital for injuries and later died. Of the other injured, seven are facility workers, officials said. The nine missing people are all employees of the mill. Inspections, complaints at facility. The Washington State Department of Labor and Industries said it had two ongoing investigations open at Nippon Dyna Weave. One began in March after the department received an anonymous complaint about a valve on an aqua ammonia clarifier tank, not the same tank involved in the explosion, the department said. Another inspection opened earlier in May after a complaint about a sinkhole caused by a failed drain. The facility was inspected by the department three other times in the last 5 years and was cited for violations unrelated to chemicals and storage. The violations were related to issues such as protection from falling or failure to wear face coverings, the Labor and Industries Department said. The department also investigated the facility after an employee's finger was amputated, local station King 5 reported. Nippon Dyna Weave was cited for moving equipment involved before it could be inspected, but not for the incident itself, the news outlet reported. Last August, a fire on Nippon Dyna Weave's property destroyed a railway warehouse, the Longview Fire Department said at the time. The Patriot Rail's Cowlitz County and Columbia Railway Warehouse and Locomotive Repair Shop Building, where the fire originated, was a total loss. In July 2023, firefighters battled a blaze on the property for 4 days after a conveyor belt fire spread to bark chip piles and structures, according to local fire and rescue officials. USA Today previously reached out to Nippon Dyna Weave for comment. Texting and driving citation dropped against one-handed Florida woman. Greta Cross and Chris Persaud, USA Today. A traffic citation issued to a Florida woman accused of driving while holding her phone in a non-existent hand has been dropped following the release of body cam footage from the encounter. Kathleen Thomas of Lake Worth Beach, Florida, was pulled over by a Palm Beach County Sheriff's Office deputy on February 11th for breaking the state's texting while driving law, according to court records obtained by the Palm Beach Post, a part of the USA Today network. The deputy accused Thomas of manipulating her phone in her right hand, even as she showed him that she doesn't have a right hand, according to body cam footage which Thomas shared to her social media. The Palm Beach County Sheriff's Office deputy who wrote the citation asked the local traffic court to dismiss the $116 traffic ticket on May 27th, according to court records, due to insufficient evidence. Bruh, we knew that already, Thomas said in a TikTok video on May 28th, smiling and lifting her right arm. In an Instagram video shared May

0: 27, Thomas said she will appear on CBS Morning on May 29 to discuss the incident. Boasting more than 468,000 Instagram followers, Thomas is a fitness influencer based in Florida. In April, she placed second in the adaptive female division at the High Rocks Fitness Racing Competition in Miami, of which she shared training videos from earlier this year. What happened during the encounter? On February 11th, a Palm Beach County Sheriff's Office deputy pulled Thomas over, claiming she drove past him holding a phone in her right hand, the body cam footage shows. In response, Thomas held up her right arm, which is missing a hand, and replied, "So obviously not. You want to just call this a day?" But the deputy didn't initially let up. "You had a hand up," the deputy continued, "per the body cam footage. I thought I saw your right hand." After Thomas once again explained she doesn't have a right hand, the deputy asked, "Hand to God, you did not have a phone in your hand?" To which she reported, "Hand to God." The deputy then asked for Thomas's driver's license and vehicle registration anyway. College grads expect an $80,000 salary. Good luck with that. Daniel DeVise, USA Today. Newly minted college graduates may have to manage their expectations about that first job. The average college student expects to earn $80,000 after graduation, according to a new survey from Clever Real Estate. But the actual starting salary for college graduates is closer to $56,000. The survey comes at a time when college students are spending more than ever on higher education, borrowing more, and graduating into a tight job market. In the Clever survey, current students said they expect to earn an annual salary of $80,004 on average 1 year after graduation. By contrast, the average full-time employee aged 18 to 25 with a bachelor's degree earns $56,153, according to census data. Most students in the survey overestimated the earning power of their degrees. Education majors, for example, predicted they would earn a starting salary of $75,186. The actual starting salary for a teacher is about $46,500, Clever reports. Engineering students predicted a starting salary of $92,452. The actual starting salary in that field is $78,731. The survey drew from 769 college students and was conducted in collected in February and March. Jamie Dunaway Seal, the report author, said college students may be harboring unrealistic hopes about starting pay in an era of steadily rising costs for housing, consumer goods, and most everything else. I think they're looking at the world around them and looking at how much things are, and then they come up with a number that seems fair to them, she said. College graduates face a challenging job market. College graduates face a daunting job market. The unemployment rate for college graduates aged 22 to 27 was 5.6% in March, according to federal data. The overall unemployment rate was 4.2%. The share of unemployed workers who are new to the workforce recently hit a 37-year high, according to a report by the Groundwork Collaborative and Fortune magazine. Over the past few years, the job market for new graduates has grown steadily worse, a hiring drought that evokes memories of the Great Recession. Roughly half of employers rated the job market for college graduates as fair or poor in a 2025 survey by the National Association of Colleges and Employers. The share of employers with a pessimistic view of the job market for new grads has been rising every year since 2022. Companies have been hiring less because of a shaky economy, budget cuts, a reduction in hiring overall, and encroaching AI, among other factors. But there are signs of a turnaround. The latest job outlook from NACE released in April projects a 5.6% increase in hiring of new college graduates this year. Among 166 employers surveyed, 34% predicted increased hires, while only 11% expected decreasing hires. Many companies expect to hire more new graduates because they are in growth mode, building a talent pipeline and reaping an increased demand for their products or services, the report said. Salaries are rising for new college graduates, according to another new NACE report. The survey shows projected salaries rising across most fields. Computer science graduates are projected to earn $81,535, a 6.9% increase. Communications graduates are projected to earn $63,767, a 5.7% jump. We're seeing more positive signs in the labor market, said Mary Gatta, Director of Research and Public Policy at NACE. One promising sign, Gatta said, is that employers are talking less about AI replacing entry-level workers. In a recent survey, only 11% of employers said they were discussing eliminating jobs over AI. The need for AI skills is increasing, which is not hugely surprising, Gatta said. But we asked employers how they wanted recent college grads to use AI, and it is really about augmenting jobs. It's not about replacing jobs. Gatta has some tips for current college students. GPAs don't matter as much to potential employers today as in the past, she said. The share of employers who screen applicants for GPA dropped from 73% in 2019 to 37% in 2023 and remains low, NACE surveys show. Instead, employers are looking more at experience and skills. Internships are particularly important. When choosing between equally qualified applicants, employers cited internships as a top deciding factor. So internships are really important in terms of recruiting, Gatta said. I'm Mickey Vandeleau, and this has been USA Today. I'll see you next week.
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2: Good morning. Early this morning, look for partly cloudy skies and a low around 67. Later today, expect moderate rain and a high around 85. Saturday night, expect partly cloudy skies and a low around 67. Sunday, there is a slight chance of rain with a high near 73. Sunday night, look for clear skies with a low near 64. Monday, there is a slight chance of rain with a high near 82. Get your weather every hour right here on Mind's Eye Radio, your virtual news stand.
3: In Belleville and Collinsville, it's overcast and 70 degrees. In Fairview Heights, it's clear and 73 degrees.
4: This is CNN's Soledad O'Brien with a word about a quiet killer. Domestic violence. One in five children has at one time been the victim of domestic violence. Here's Leo's torturous story of losing his birth parents, but regaining his own life.
5: I went to the kitchen this morning, and passing my foster parents' bedroom, I stopped and looked at them as they were sleeping. Then, I looked at my arms and legs. I saw scars covering mostly all my skin. A week ago, I had biological parents who treated me like a slave. They punched me and kicked me every day like it was a part of their daily routine. Helpless and afraid, I still love them as if they were the best parents in the world. My neighbor saw that my parents were treating me bad. She went to her house and called the police. They noticed the scars and arrested my parents for child abuse. I cried and sobbed while they took me to the car. Now I'm here with my foster parents in a house where kicking and punching are not a daily routine. 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
4: 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I'm Soledad O'Brien.
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12: 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Grab yourself a cup of coffee and relax while we bring you the morning news. 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
13: Hello and welcome. I'm Bill Farrell and I'll be reading today from the St. Louis Post-Dispatch. Here's the first story. In St. Louis, public officials defied subpoenas to appear before aldermen on Wednesday, another volley in the ongoing budget battle between the cops and the city. Instead, a lieutenant dropped off letters calling the subpoenas invalid, plus binders stuffed with hundreds of pages of documents referenced in the letters. "They're playing stupid," scoffed Alderman Rasheen Aldridge, who chairs the Board of Aldermen's Budget Committee. The document dump at Wednesday's Budget Committee hearing marked the latest flashpoint between City Hall and the recently reinstated state-controlled police board. The two sides have been at loggerheads over the police budget for months, arguing back and forth over how much the 2025 state takeover law requires the city to spend on the department. Police spokesman Mitch McCoy said on Wednesday that the board takes its responsibility to the people of St. Louis seriously and remains committed to open communication regarding public safety funding, but couldn't appear before aldermen due to dueling lawsuits between them over the budget. The police board says the new state law entitles them to much more than the city has spent in the past, and $333 million for the budget year beginning July 1st, though it has offered to accept $250 million. Mayor Carr Spencer has said either amount would require mass layoffs across the rest of the city workforce. She and other top officials have budgeted roughly $220 million. Meanwhile, police commissioners have been avoiding the Board of Aldermen's Budget Committee, which has been reviewing proposed spending for all departments as it does every year. Last week, aldermen decided it was unfair to let the police board skate when other department heads were showing up to take questions. The committee then voted to issue subpoenas authorized by the city's charter, which gives aldermen the power to arrest and punish by fine and imprisonment any person refusing to obey such subpoenas. But on Wednesday, Police Lieutenant Colin Tully, the police board secretary, just dropped off the white binders. At the front of at least one of them was a letter from Chris Gravel, the police board's attorney, who said the subpoenas were not valid because the city failed to serve commissioners personally and requested information that the commissioners didn't have. What followed were 23 exhibits, including printouts of state law, court decisions, and other documents. Aldermen criticized the response. Instead of coming in front of the committee, they decided to send 700 pages, Aldridge said. "It says a lot about what the Board of Police Commissioners really thinks of us," said Alderwoman Alicia Saunier of Tower Grove East. Spencer, who sits on the police board by virtue of her office and is the only commissioner not appointed by the governor, showed up to take questions, but she spent most of her time airing her own frustrations with the police board. She complained about how just hours earlier, the other commissioners had approved the purchase of aerial drones one day after making public their interest in the idea. Police had said the drones would be used to get eyes on emergencies more quickly than officers can in their cars. But activists and officials have for years resisted the use of law enforcement drones, fearing their potential as surveillance tools. "We were not given enough time to review it," Spencer said, "let alone weigh in on it." Activists at the budget hearing also spoke, calling for the police budget to be reduced or eliminated. Christian Blackmun said the police didn't deserve any more money than necessary, especially in the wake of revelations about the 2024 police shooting of Emishon Wilkins. Body camera video released in April showed an officer shooting the 17-year-old in the back of the head as the teen was running away, not pointing a gun at police, as the department initially said. If it were up to me, they wouldn't get any money, Blackmun said. Get rid of the police, said another activist, Jasmine Franks. By mid-afternoon, the committee had approved several amendments to the budget, but none to the police portion. It was left at the roughly $220 million city officials. Figure city officials approved in April. Our next story, also from St. Louis. Data center proponents in St. Louis, in response to intense public opposition, are trying to build support for the projects. The business group Greater St. Louis Incorporated on Wednesday hosted a panel discussion at its downtown headquarters to tout the benefits of the centers. It featured labor leaders, the president of the St. Louis NAACP, and a data center industry representative, among others. The move follows heated public meetings across the region as angry residents blast the projects over environmental and quality of life concerns. During Wednesday's panel, data centers were cast as long-term job creators that boost local tax collections and lead to improved infrastructure. John Stifler, executive secretary and treasurer of the St. Louis Building and Construction Trades Council, said negativity overwhelms the dialogue on data centers. Stifler said his members were excited about the data center developments, saying they provide life-changing jobs. I get it. I don't want it in my backyard, Stifler said, but there are places in our area, in our metropolitan region, where these places can grow and prosper. Ron Kitchens, CEO of Greater St. Louis Incorporated, said, "We're in a war for jobs. This is about more and better jobs for the people that call St. Louis home." He dismissed residents' concerns over water usage and higher electricity rates. "It's easy to get lost in all the rhetoric," he said. "It's easy to get lost in the fact and fiction of water usage issues and the boogeyman of electricity rates. Proponents have done a poor job of communicating the benefits of data centers," said Adolphus Pruitt II, president of the St. Louis NAACP, with the words data center becoming a lightning rod that triggers strong reactions from people. "A lot of folks don't have a real good idea about what they do and why they exist," Pruitt said. Crowds have filled public meetings across the region and the country to oppose new data centers. The City of Forest Hills Planning and Zoning Commission has recommended a data center moratorium. The St. Charles City Council this month approved a permanent ban on large-scale data centers. And the Ferguson City Council refused to give up to $1.5 billion in tax breaks to a developer wanting to put a data center at the former Emerson campus there. In Franklin County, the Planning and Zoning Commission last month recommended approval of a controversial project in Gray Summit, which has long been pitched as the biggest economic development project in county history, with officials estimating over $50 million in local tax revenue annually from the planned campus. The commission opposed a separate data center in nearby Pacific. Some projects are moving forward, if slower than the industry would like. In St. Louis, an effort to temporarily halt new data centers in the city failed in February. A data center planned for the old famous bar warehouse on Market Street at Vandeventer Avenue near the Armory was granted a conditional use permit in April, despite growing opposition from residents and activists. Heather Coyle, senior manager of state policy for the Data Center Coalition Industry Group, said the data center industry is picking up as people use a record amount of data. "It's important that we understand that this requires additional data, digital infrastructure to support," she said, adding that one-third of the world currently lacks internet an access gap that the industry expects to close within the next two decades. She said that data centers consider land availability and cost when selecting a site, as well as reliable energy. Another factor is whether a region is prone to natural disasters. St. Louis has limited risk, Coyle said. She said St. Louis's skilled workforce also supports data center investment here. St. Louis is a great place to build our additional infrastructure. Well, there are some places in the St. Louis metro region that don't have the same positive feelings about data centers as others may. Opponents of a planned $6 billion data center in Festus turned in enough signatures to force a recall election on Mayor Sam Richards and two city councilmen, but fell short on a third councilman, the Jefferson County clerk announced Thursday. County Clerk Jeannie Goff said that petitioners would have 10 more days to gather the 36 additional signatures needed to also trigger a recall vote on the third councilman, David Boyer, of the 1st Ward. "We're happy with the results," said Erica Carter, a member of the petition group. "The people were blatantly ignored when they voiced their opinions about the data center." The group turned in enough signatures to have a recall election for Richards, 4th Ward Councilman Michael Cook, and 3rd Ward Councilman Kevin Dennis. Clark Hatfield, an attorney for the four officials, said again that the petition should be rejected because they didn't go into enough detail in explaining the grounds for the recall votes. He said that the argument would be made before the council, which under state law now has to order the recall elections. He also raised other concerns. Missouri law says such an election should be held as soon as practicable and as may be determined by the county clerk. Goff said she would consult with the council, but that she prefers that it be scheduled for the November 3rd general election. She said it's too late under state law to add the recall issues to the August 4th primary ballot. She said she assumed that the council would wait to act until after the additional 10-day signature gathering period on recalling Boyer. State law requires recall petitions to be signed by 25% of the registered voters entitled to vote for a successor to the incumbent. Goff said petitioners turned in 2,362 valid signatures to recall Mayor Richards, four more than needed. She said 707, the bare minimum, were verified to recall Cook, and that 642, nine more than needed, were verified to force a recall on Dennis. The Festus Council voted March 30th with the mayor's support to approve a plan to build a large-scale data center proposed by CRG, the development arm of construction giant Clyco. The proposal stirred fierce opposition at several public hearings, with critics worried about noise, traffic, and the amount of electricity and water the project would use. They also complained about what they alleged had been a lack of transparency in the city's dealings with CRG. Festus officials and other supporters touted the almost $1.3 billion in tax revenue that would be generated over 25 years, even with a requested tax abatement of almost $500 million. Local leaders also noted that the city would get $45 million in community benefit payments, including as much as $5 million for a new firehouse. Data center critics campaigned successfully to defeat three supporters of the project at the April election. Also defeated was a fourth councilman who voted against the project. State law says petitions seeking recall of elected officials in cities such as Festus must cite one of three types of reasons: misconduct in office, incompetence, or failure to perform duties prescribed by law. Hatfield, the recall target's attorney, argued that the petitions didn't cite any such instances. Stephen Jeffrey, an attorney for the petitioner, said the petitions met the standards set by state law because they cited the council's approval of the data center deal without adequate public participation, transparency, and consideration of residents' concerns. In news from St. Louis, the developer behind a long delayed plan to remake a dilapidated industrial strip of downtown St. Louis has reduced the scope of the project after a Black Friday fire destroyed several historic buildings at the site last year. The first phase of the $1.2 billion Gateway South now will comprise 250,000 square feet, less than a quarter of the 1.2 million square feet initially planned. Nonetheless, a consultant for Good Developments Group told the city's Land Clearance for Redevelopment Authority Board on Tuesday that construction could start by the end of this year on spaces for two of the four planned tenants. The consultant, Doug Radmussen, of Steadfast City Economic and Community Partners, declined to disclose the names of the future tenants, but said they include an electrical contractor, panelized home manufacturer, workforce development group, and a child care provider. He said the four tenants are expected to create 400 jobs. Obviously, the fire affected the sizing and specific areas of the site, Rasmussen said, but all of the vision and strategy remains as it was in the beginning. St. Louis-based Good Developments Group pitched the project, located just south of Interstate 64, in 2022, where plans called for redeveloping the 95-acre site known as Choteau's Landing into a new housing, commercial, and industrial district. The developer touted its focus of building an advanced manufacturing center that would produce construction materials for projects across the country. The historic Crundon Martin Warehouse Complex was to be a project anchor. The city has approved incentives worth $45 million spread over 15 years for the project, as well as $155 million in bonds for sales tax exemptions on construction materials. Officials anticipate the developer will seek a community improvement district, which would add an additional tax to go toward its costs. The developer, however, encountered delays after the property acquisition process moved slower than expected. In early 2025, LCRA agreed to Good Developments Group another extension, this time until the end of the year. Then a massive fire broke out at South 2nd and Cedar Streets in the development's footprint last November, engulfing much of the historic Crundon Martin Warehouse Complex. The Bureau of Alcohol, Tobacco, Firearms, and Explosives sent fire debris found at the building for further testing. Good Developments Group on Tuesday was seeking a revised agreement, which the LCRA board approved even though commissioners had yet to receive a copy of the amended contract. A copy the Post-Dispatch obtained after the meeting showed the developer now will have until 2032 to start construction. The city last week approved demolition permits for the property damaged by the fire, records show. It's not clear when the demolition could start. Good Developments Group CEO Greg Gleicher did not respond to multiple requests for comment Tuesday. Gleicher told the LCRA board Tuesday that the cause of the fire was arson, saying two people who had broken into the complex had started fires to destroy each other's belongings. A spokesman for the St. Louis Metropolitan Police Department on Wednesday called Gleicher's statement concerning, saying the comments suggest the company may have information that has not been shared with investigators. The spokesman, Sergeant Sean Mazzola, said the investigation remains open and the cause of the blaze still is undetermined. He did say there were indications several homeless people were inside the building and had started fires to keep warm. Gleicher told the board that Good Developments Group had security at the time of the fire, but the blaze occurred at an off hour the day after Thanksgiving. The company since has boosted its security presence, Gleicher added. According to the Post-Dispatch, the St. Louis City's Police Board on Wednesday approved a contract for purchasing six remote-controlled emergency response drones following questions from Mayor Cara Spencer and concerns about policies for drone usage. In a one-hour Zoom meeting, Spencer quizzed members of the state-appointed police board about the contract and why the board was given just hours to review it before it went to a vote. "We really need more time to review these important decisions," she said. Major Joseph Morici, who spearheaded the project, said he'd been working to negotiate the contract and that neighborhood groups would have ample opportunity to weigh in before the drones were airborne later this year. "We've internally been looking into this program for over a year," he said. "This isn't just something that we're just rushing into." But the squabble between the mayor and members of the department was the latest in a series of disagreements since the state-appointed board took over policing from the city last year. For months, the two parties have been in a bitter debate over how much of the city's budget should be given to the police department. Last week, the city's estimate board put police plans to upgrade a firing range and buy new tasers in limbo after officials said there wasn't money to pay for it. Then, on Friday, Spencer accused the board and its park rangers of shirking a responsibility to secure public pools in the summer months. Spencer, a member of the police board, said Wednesday the drones vote was the latest in a pattern of major decisions being made with little notice and little opportunity for public input. The meeting to approve the contract, like other meetings in recent weeks, was called with just 24 hours' notice, and the contract was posted just 12 hours before the meeting, she said. "We should have had a much more thoughtful approach," she said. Police board officials maintained that the contract had been fully vetted and the speed was necessary to lock in the negotiated price and get the drones fully operational by the time St. Louis hosts Olympic soccer games in 2028. The drone contract with the company Brink, that's spelled B-R-I-N-C, and a companion contract for a drone radar system amounting to roughly $580,000, are being paid for by the nonprofit St. Louis Police Foundation. But after the first year, the police department would be on the hook. Morici said Wednesday that additional staff may also be needed to fly them. Police officials say the technology will be spread across the city and will be used to respond more quickly to incidents than police officers themselves. "The cameras will only record," Morici said, "when the drones arrive at a scene." Police Commissioner Sonia Jenkins-Gray said she was concerned that the department was purchasing the equipment despite having no formal policies or procedures governing use. She moved to add a requirement to the contract approval that the department create such policies before the drones go airborne. Morici said that wouldn't be a problem since the radar system must be installed and people trained before the drones could fly. In other news from the St. Louis metropolitan region, in St. Charles, a newly elected member of the St. Charles City Council has died just months into his term, officials confirmed Wednesday. Ward 4 Councilman Scott Shipman, who also served more than 20 years as St. Charles County Assessor, died Friday following a long-term cancer diagnosis. He was 64. Shipman is survived by his wife, Chris, a son, Carver, and a daughter, Easton. Shipman, who was elected to the City Council last month, said on April 21st that he was looking forward to creating some synergy to keep the city moving forward. His close friend, Travis Welch, said Wednesday that Shipman was especially looking forward to using his experience working in government finance and in banking to bolster the public's knowledge about oftentimes convoluted economic development tax incentive packages. "He had a great way of knowing how to take something complex and make it understandable," Welch said. Welch, now the St. Charles County Assessor, first met Shipman in 2004 when Welch worked as an intern for the county auditor. Shipman later hired him to work in the assessor's office. Welch described Shipman as someone who never shied away from difficult conversations and who was always willing to listen as someone explained their point of view. But he also had a way of injecting what could be perceived as dull presentations on taxes with humor and an occasional song, Welch said. Shipman was elected five times as the county's assessor. Officials said he helped modernize the department, including allowing taxpayers to look up their property online. He was a taller guy. He was kind of lanky, and when he walked into a room, you knew it, Welch said. He carried himself with such a presence that he instantly drew you in. St. Charles County Executive Steve Ellman said Shipman was a great assessor and even a greater man and an even greater man. Scott was very professional, very accomplished in what he did, Ellman said. And at the same time, he was a great friend and a great family man. In a statement, St. Charles City leaders praised Shipman as a dedicated public servant who earned the respect of colleagues and residents alike through his deep understanding of the community, thoughtful leadership, and genuine care for the people of St. Charles. With his seat now vacant, St. Charles officials said the mayor will appoint an interim to serve until a special election can be held in November. His surviving family, who cannot be reached for comment, are planning a celebration of life at a later date, county officials said Wednesday in a news release. In local news, a former employee of Walter Noel Florist is accusing one of the St. Louis-based company's owners of sexual harassment in a recently filed lawsuit. Former Walter Noel employee Angela Sabatino said in the lawsuit that co-owner David Noel sexually harassed her and that she was retaliated against for reporting the harassment. Her lawsuit said Noel was her supervisor, that Noel subjected her to unwelcome sexual remarks at work, and that the harassment escalated on November 16, 2023. Sabatino's lawsuit said she was helping to set up a Christmas display, was bent over, and that David Noel came up behind her and had a screw gun that touched her rear end. Sabatino asked Noel what he was doing, and Noel said, "Well, you just put that out there," referring to her rear end, the lawsuit alleges. David Noel reached by phone on Tuesday, referred a reporter to Walter Noel's attorneys for comment. He said he didn't know who the attorney was, and Noel's brother, Chuck, declined to say who was representing the florist. No defense attorney is listed in court documents. The next significant incident, according to the lawsuit, occurred in January of 2024 when Sabatino was working on a Valentine's Day display. The lawsuit said David Noel picked up one of the plush flowers and pulled at the petals of the rose in a sexually suggestive manner. Sabatino became extremely upset and reported to another person that she was uncomfortable around David Noel. That person then asked Noel why Sabatino was uncomfortable around him, the lawsuit said. Sabatino was retaliated against for complaining about the sexual harassment, the lawsuit said. The alleged retaliation, according to the lawsuit, included requiring Sabatino to use a notebook to write down everything she did every moment she was at work. The change was meant to make conditions so intolerable that she would resign, the lawsuit said. She eventually quit due to the company's treatment of her, according to the lawsuit. Sabatino is asking for over $25,000 in damages, as well as a permanent injunction barring Walter Noel Flores from discriminating against female employees who engage in protected activity. Walter Noel Florist's main location is 2765 LaSalle Street in St. Louis. It has a store in O'Fallon, Missouri, and a greenhouse in Arnold. In news from St. Louis County, St. Louis County's Parks Director, Brian Schaefer, will resign next month to take a job in a different jurisdiction, County Executive Sam Page's office announced this week. We're happy for him and the service he has provided St. Louis County for more than 17 years, Page said in a statement. Schaefer could not be immediately reached for comment Wednesday. Schaefer worked for the St. Louis County Parks and Recreation Department from 1999 to 2011 before taking a job as Parks Director for De Pere, according to his online resume. He returned to St. Louis County as Deputy Parks Director in 2021. Former Parks Director Tom Ott retired in December 2022. Page appointed Schaefer as director in January 2023. Schaefer's salary in 2024 was $135,938, according to the Post-Dispatch public pay database. His last day is June 5th. The county executive has not yet named an interim director. In other news from St. Louis County, Special School District of St. Louis County employees will not see any boost to their pay next year after the district school board voted to freeze salaries in an effort to combat a years-long financial crisis. About 200 teachers, paraprofessionals, therapists, and their supporters piled into the district's headquarters in Town and Country Tuesday night to protest the salary freeze before board members approved it. Every member of the seven-member board voted yes, with the exception of Joanne Suda, who abstained. A salary freeze sends a message, said teacher Denise Hill, who has worked for a special school district for 25 years. It tells teachers that their experience, dedication, and daily impact are not a priority. The district, according to a memo to staff last week, is facing a budget deficit of as much as $83 million next school year. Spending has outpaced revenue for the past 4 years. Several factors are contributing to the district's financial challenges, including lower than expected state funding, slower growth in local revenue, and rising operational costs, the memo read. Teachers argued Special School District would be in an even tougher place if it failed to attract and retain employees. Tuesday's meeting marked the latest friction between the district and its educators as the two sides are embroiled in contract negotiations. Teachers for months have accused the district of whittling down its workforce too much as part of a plan to avoid depletion of the special school district's reserves by 2029. This is really about recruitment and retention, said Dave Hope, a teacher with the district for 17 years. We know that folks are not lining up to become special educators. The pay freeze approved by the board applies to the district's 6 bargaining units. Administrator pay for next school year already have been frozen. The special school district employs about 5,500 people, according to its website. The district services about 23,000 students across 22 partner districts in St. Louis County. Leaders of the Special District National Education Association Teachers Union, or SDNEA, previously said they had reached an impasse in negotiations with administrators. The union requested Federal Mediation and Conciliation Service, or FMCS, to step in and help mediate. After Tuesday's meeting, Jennifer Henry, the district's chief communications officer, said the district would work with FMCS to discuss salary and contract language. Board President Carmen Meeks asserted the board was committed to good faith negotiations. We recognize the real financial pressures facing our employees, just as we also must confront the very real financial challenges facing the district, Meeks said during the meeting. Pay freezes several years ago already have lowered the salaries of longtime educators at Special School District, according to Hope, who serves as chair of SDNEA's negotiations team. Many of our staff have to work multiple jobs in order to make things work in today's economy, Hope said. Teacher Lindsay Weatherby told the board her work-life balance doesn't exist. She said she resigned this school year. I moved on to another district, and it's in direct correlation to the way that I feel valued as an employee, Weatherby said. Staff compensation has been a point of contention within Special School District for several years. In 2023, then-Superintendent Elizabeth Keenan and her administration sought to spend down Special School District's $326 million reserve to provide staff, primarily paraprofessionals, more competitive salaries. In meetings at the time, she argued the district had more than enough in its coffers to do so without running out of money. Keenan left the district in December 2023 with a $166,000 separation agreement for unused paid time off, severance, and attorney's fees. More recently, district officials have said union negotiations agreed to under Keenan's leadership sent the district down a path of financial distress. SSD projects it will spend $127 million more on salaries and benefits in the fiscal year that begins July 1st than it did in 2023. On top of that, the district is receiving less money from the state, and the county's newly launched senior property tax freeze is causing the district to lose out on millions. "We're in a perfect storm right now," Henry said. "Revenue is low, costs are increasing, and we're having to deal with the consequences of the salaries that were approved by previous leadership." Time now to look at news from our nation and the world. Alabama officials asked the U.S. Supreme Court on Wednesday to let the state use a pro-Republican congressional map erasing one of its two districts where black voters make up a majority or near majority as President Trump's party fights to keep control of Congress in November's midterm elections. The request followed a lower court's decision Tuesday to block the latest effort by state officials to put in place a redrawn map that aims to flip a U.S. House of Representatives district held by a black Democratic congressman to the Republicans. Black voters typically support Democratic candidates. Republicans are defending narrow majorities in the House and Senate in the midterms. Alabama Republicans asked the Supreme Court to lift the judicial block put in place Tuesday by a federal three-judge panel that found the Republican-backed map likely discriminated against black voters and could not be used for the 2026 elections. The Alabama Republicans argued in their filing to the justices that voters would face irreparable harm if the state is required to use a map approved by the lower court instead of theirs. Worse still, voters will be forced to vote under a court-drawn, racially gerrymandered map that does not meet Alabama's legitimate districting goals, they wrote. Gerrymandering involves the manipulation of the geographical boundaries of electoral districts to marginalize a certain set of voters and increase the influence of others. The request by Alabama came amid a new and frenzied round of congressional redistricting that unfolded across the South as Republican-led states scrambled to take advantage of an April Supreme Court decision that severely weakened the Voting Rights Act, a 1965 law intended to prevent discrimination in voting. Tennessee already approved a new map that broke up a majority black Democratic-held district in Memphis, while Louisiana is advancing a plan to eliminate one of two districts with sizable black populations in that state. In a rare break with Trump by members of his own party, however, several Republican state senators in South Carolina voted with Democrats on Tuesday to abandon a new map aimed at dismantling the U.S. House district held by Congressman James Clyburn, a black Democrat first elected to the seat more than three decades ago. Republican state legislators are trying to return to a map they approved in 2023 that the same three-judge panel previously deemed discriminatory. In international news, Israel's military on Wednesday declared a new swath of southern Lebanon a combat zone and said residents in the area should move north, warning it would act with great force against Lebanese armed group Hezbollah in the zone. The military statement posted on social media appeared to signal further escalation after more than 120 strikes Tuesday hit Lebanon south and east, despite a ceasefire announced April 16th. We advise residents of southern Lebanon to evacuate to the north of the Zarani River, as all areas south of the river are considered a combat zone, an Israeli military spokesperson posted. The Zarani River runs east to west about 25 miles north of Israel's border with Lebanon, and the Lebanese territory south of it covers about 770 square miles. Israeli Prime Minister Benjamin Netanyahu said Tuesday that Israel needed to take further action in Lebanon to protect communities in northern Israel from Hezbollah. The Israeli military previously ordered people below the Litani River farther south to leave. It already issued individual evacuation orders and carried out strikes in several dozen towns between the Litani and Zarani rivers. Wednesday's order was the first time that residents were ordered to evacuate the entire zone south of the Zarani. More than 1.2 million Lebanese were displaced by Israeli strikes and evacuation orders since March 2nd, when Hezbollah fired at Israel in support of its ally, Iran. Since then, Israeli strikes pummeled Lebanon's south, east, and its capital, Beirut, killing more than 3,200 people, according to Lebanon's health ministry. Meanwhile, the Trump administration said Wednesday it will extend deportation protections and work permits for thousands of Lebanese nationals in the U.S. for 6 months, according to a notice posted to the Federal Register. About 11,000 people from Lebanon are covered under the temporary protected status designation, according to a 2024 estimate. With the extension, they'll be allowed to live and work legally in the U.S. through November 27th, the notice said. Created by Congress in 1990, the Temporary Protected Status designation provides deportation relief and work permits to people already in the U.S. if their home countries experience a natural disaster, armed conflict, or other extraordinary event. In other international news, the Trump administration's trade agency said Wednesday it will kick off the first of three negotiating rounds with Mexico this week to revamp the North American trade agreement, but made no mention of talks with Canada. The U.S. Trade Representative's office said in a statement that Deputy U.S. Trade Representative Jeffrey Gottman will lead bilateral talks in Mexico City on Thursday and Friday, focused on economic security and rules of origin for key industrial goods. The U.S. Trade Representative said the U.S. and Mexico will hold a second round of negotiations in Washington on June 16th through the 17th, focused on agriculture, and a level playing field with a third set of talks in Mexico City scheduled for the week of July 20th. The first Trump administration held trilateral negotiating rounds with both Mexico and Canada to create the existing deal. But U.S. Trade Representative statement made no mention of bilateral talks with Canada. There have been few discussions between U.S. Trade Representative Jameson Greer and his Canadian counterpart, Canadian-U.S. Trade Minister Dominique LeBlanc, since early March, and no formal launch of a U.S.-Canada negotiating process. In national news of note, the Federal Aviation Administration ordered SpaceX to investigate why its Starship booster suffered a mishap and crashed into the Gulf of Mexico during a test flight last week, the agency said Wednesday. The FAA said it determined the SpaceX Starship Flight 12 launch Friday resulted in a mishap That involved its Super Heavy booster as it flew back to the Gulf of Mexico after stage separation. SpaceX did not immediately respond to a request for comment. The FAA added there were no reports of injuries to members of the public or damage to public property. The FAA said it will oversee the SpaceX-led investigation, be involved in every step of the process, and approve the company's final report, including any corrective actions. SpaceX's 12th test flight of a Starship prototype since 2023 and the first

An outbreak has caused a suspected 220 deaths and 900 cases. The World Health Organization declared the outbreak of the rare Bundibugyo strain of Ebola the third largest such outbreak on record and a public health emergency of international concern. We cannot and will not allow any cases of Ebola to enter the United States, Secretary of State Marco Rubio said Wednesday at President Trump's cabinet meeting. The United States is in talks with Kenya over opening a facility there to quarantine U.S. citizens who are exposed, two U.S. officials told Reuters on Wednesday. Kenya's government has not yet approved the plan. In the 2014 Ebola outbreak, U.S. citizens returned to and retreated in the U.S. In other news from the Digest, former Democratic President Joe Biden sued the U.S. Department of Justice on Tuesday, seeking to bar the release of audio recordings and transcripts of private conversations with his biographer in 2016 and 2017. The lawsuit filed in federal court in Washington, D.C., comes ahead of the department's planned June 15th release of the materials to the U.S. House Judiciary Committee and the Conservative Heritage Foundation. The foundation sought them after they were used as part of then-Special Counsel Robert Hur's 2023 investigation into Biden's handling of classified documents. Hur declined to bring criminal charges. And now a few brief items that were in the digest. Dozens of Palestinians carried the body of Hamas's armed wing chief through the streets of Gaza City in a funeral procession Wednesday, a day after Israel killed him as it moves to eliminate the militant group's top brass despite a ceasefire. The Israeli military said Mohammed Oded was killed in a targeted attack Tuesday night. And here in the U.S., the average 30-year fixed-rate mortgage rose 9 basis points to 6.65% in the week ending May 22nd, the Mortgage Bankers Association said Wednesday. It was last higher in August 2025 before the Federal Reserve began a series of interest rate cuts. Back overseas, French President Emmanuel Macron said Wednesday that Norway agreed to join its nuclear umbrella, becoming the latest country to receive France's nuclear protection amid European concerns over U.S. commitment to security in the region. And here in the U.S., ExxonMobil shareholders approved the company's plan Wednesday to move its legal home from New Jersey to Texas, marking a win for the top U.S. oil producer after two leading proxy advisory firms advised investors to strike down the proposal. And Boeing will increase 737 production to 47 jets a month, up from 42 after consulting with the Federal Aviation Administration, Boeing CEO Kelly Ortberg said Wednesday. The company aims to move to 52 jets a month early next year after opening a fourth 737 production line in Everett, Washington. And Finland's Defense Forces said Wednesday they suspected a Russian military aircraft violated Finnish airspace while evading a thunderstorm in the Gulf of Finland. The Finnish Air Force responded to the incident with an operational flight, the Defense Forces said in a statement, adding it happened near Porkkala on the southwestern coast of Finland. We have time now to look at some other stories of interest. Homeland Security Secretary Mark Wayne Mullen said the Trump administration is drawing up plans to stop processing international travelers and cargo at major U.S. airports in sanctuary cities that decline to cooperate with an immigration crackdown. The move could effectively halt international air traffic, travel and commerce at major airports in Democratic states, with millions of foreign tourists expected to stream in for next month's start of the FIFA World Cup. Mullen told the Fox News Channel's Sean Hannity in an interview broadcast Tuesday that he met White House officials
but he said no decisions were made whether to proceed.

0: We're currently, well, which we're not initiating yet, but we're currently drawing up plans, Mullen said. We shouldn't be processing international flights into their cities, he added, in a reference to sanctuary cities, where he suggested local radical left Democrats aren't allowing us to do our job and enforce federal laws. Last week, Reuters and other media reported that Mullen privately told U.S. travel executives his department could opt to stop customs and immigration's processing of international travelers. The U.S. Justice Department published a list of so-called sanctuary cities and states that included many cities with major international airports. Among these were Boston, Denver, Philadelphia, Chicago, Los Angeles, New York City, Newark, Seattle, and San Francisco. Mullen first publicly made the threat in April during a dispute over funding for his department, but said Tuesday the idea was under active consideration. Democrats say reforms are needed to rein in abuses by Immigration and Customs Enforcement and Customs and Border Protection, including the killing of two U.S. citizens in Minneapolis in January. The U.S. Travel Association, which represents major airlines, hotels, car rental firms, and other travel companies, told Reuters on last Friday its representatives met with Mullen. Mullen confirmed his previous comments that the administration is considering a withdrawal of CBP officers from international airports in certain sanctuary cities, U.S. Travel added to a statement to Reuters. It also flagged the devastating consequences for the travel industry and communities dependent on international visitors. More than 50 million international travelers arrived at the three major New York airports alone last year. Reducing customs staffing at major airports would disrupt operations significantly for carriers, travelers, and the flow of international cargo. Airlines for America, a grouping of major passenger and cargo airlines, said last week. Our next story concerns a legal case that involves a St. Louis company. A Minnesota jury has awarded $10.2 million to a couple who claimed that talcum products manufactured and sold by body powder companies exposed the husband to asbestos and contributed to him developing cancer. Jurors determined that plaintiffs Daniel Hayer and his wife Nicole should be compensated by St. Louis-based Vijon LLC and four other companies after Daniel had long-term exposure to body powders made or sold by the companies, and he later developed mesothelioma. Mesothelioma is an aggressive cancer caused primarily by exposure to asbestos. The couple's lawsuit was filed in October in Ramsey County District Court in Minnesota against more than 50 companies that manufactured or sold talc products. This family is going through pain almost no one can understand, and that did not need to happen. The jury in this case recognized that and acted accordingly, said Shana Weissman, an attorney representing the couple. The $10.2 million award is believed to be the second highest mesothelioma-related personal injury award in state history, according to Simon Greenstone Pantier PC, the law firm representing the couple. Vijon manufactured store brand baby powders, body powders, and foot powders using talc for years, with store brand powders sold at stores such as Walmart, Target, and Walgreens. According to the law firm representing the Hayers, despite repeated warnings about asbestos in talc, Vijon did not investigate or test its products and assured customers to continue selling it even after it stopped manufacturing its products. Daniel Hayer was diagnosed with mesothelioma in 2024 at age 43 after decades of exposure to body powders, including one sold at Target, Walmart, and Walgreens, according to the law firm. He was given 1 year to live and is on oxygen and using a wheelchair with rapidly declining health, according to the law firm. Our last item concerns a Granite City murder case. The defense attorney for a 70-year-old man charged this week in a decades-old Granite City murder case asked that he be released from jail until trial, saying he is ill and unable to harm anyone. The request was denied. Associate Judge John Hackett ordered Albert Lee Ziegler held at the Madison County Jail. Ziegler was charged Friday with two counts of first-degree murder in the 1993 death of Randy Gale Sperino. Investigators used forensic genealogy to identify Ziegler as a suspect. Comparing male DNA found on swabs from Sperino's body with DNA from people who used commercial genealogical testing sites such as FamilyTree DNA. At Wednesday's pretrial detention hearing, public defender Mary Copeland said Ziegler has numerous medical conditions, including heart problems, Parkinson's disease, and dementia, and requires constant care. She said his family is searching for a nursing home placement and said there are various pretrial release conditions the court could subject him to, including an electronic ankle monitor. He is physically incapable of physically inflicting harm on anybody, Copeland said. Copeland said Ziegler was recovering from a heart attack in April when investigators first approached him at a hospital for a DNA sample and to question him about the crime. The nurse in charge did not think Ziegler fully understood what was happening, Copeland said, adding that he was not in the capacity to be making any admissions. In addition to stressing Ziegler's poor health, Copeland also said he did not have a violent criminal record. Assistant State's Attorney Ryan Kemper pushed back on Copeland's description of Ziegler. A crime of this nature is so horrific and antisocial, Kemper said, there's no doubt he could harm someone. Hackett said the DNA evidence and Ziegler's confession to law enforcement were enough to presume he could have committed the crime and that no conditions could mitigate the threat his release could pose to others. And our time is about up. This has been Bill Farrow. I want to thank you for joining me here on Mind's Eye this past hour. Until the next time, please take care.
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2: Good morning. Early this morning, look for partly cloudy skies and a low around 67. Later today, expect moderate rain and a high around 85. Saturday night, expect partly cloudy skies and a low around 67. Sunday, there is a slight chance of rain with a high near 73. Sunday night, look for clear skies with a low near 64. Monday, there is a slight chance of rain with a high near 82. Get your weather every hour right here on Mind's Eye Radio, your virtual news stand.
3: In Belleville and O'Fallon, it's partly cloudy and 70 degrees. In Granite City, it's clear and 70 degrees.
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6: Welcome to your second hour of news for Friday, May 29th. This is Mike Curtis from Mind's Eye. Let's start with the St. Louis Post-Dispatch obituaries. Anthony, A-N-T-H-O-N-Y. Donald William Anthony. Baker, B-A-K-E-R. Kenneth Eldred Baker, Jr. Cross, C-R-O-S-S, Eugene Cross. Detmer, D-E-T-T-M-E-R, Jerry Franklin Detmer. Dittmeyer, D-I-T-M-E-Y-E-R, Loletta Faye Dittmeyer. Hymas, H-Y-M-A-S, Orson Hymas. Knapp, K-N-A-P-P, Douglas Knapp. Newitz, K-N-E-W-I-T-Z, Edgar Newitz Jr. Levinson, L-E-V-I-N-S-O-N, Karen Levinson. Liebling, L-I-E-B-L-I-N-G, Hayward Liebling. Ponce, P-O-N-T-E, Manuel Ponce. Rotermund, R-O-T-E-R-M-U-N-D, Paul Rotermund Jr. Zimmer, Z-I-M-M-E-R, Carol A. Zimmer. Obituaries from the Belleville News Democrat. Caponi, C-A-P-O-N-I, Saverio Anthony Saponi. Hassard, H-A-S-S-A-R-D, Michael Carson Hassard II. Obituaries from the Springfield, Illinois area. Schumacher, S-C-H-U-M-A-C-H-E-R, Dale R. Schumacher. Collins, C-O-L-L-I-N-S, Josh Collins. Nortrup, N-O-R-T-R-U-P, Lawrence W. Nortrup. Bowen, B-O-W-E-N, Richard Bowen. Richards, R-I-C-H-A-R-D-S, Patricia A. Richards. Morgan hyphen Hicks, M-O-R-G-A-N, H-I-C-K-S. Yolanda, Darlin, Morgan, Hicks. Knight, K-N-I-G-H-T, Lillian Schuff Knight. Mush, M-U-S-C-H, Floyd E. Mush. Vandiver, V-A-N-D-I-V-E-R, Linda Lou Vandiver. Moving to On This Day in History, May 29th, 1457, Constantinople, capital of the Eastern Roman Empire, falls to the Ottoman Turks under Mehmed the Conqueror, ending the Byzantine Empire after 1,100 years. 1592, the Korean Navy, led by Admiral Yi Sun Sin, repels a Japanese fleet in the Battle of Seishon, the first use of the Korean turtle ship. 1600, on his 30th birthday, Charles II returns to London from exile in the Netherlands to claim the English throne after the Puritan Commonwealth comes to an end. 1851, Sojourner Truth addresses the first Black Women's Rights Convention in Akron, Ohio. 1953, Edmund Hillary, Tenzing Norgay are the first to reach the summit of Mount Everest as part of a British expedition. Today in Film and TV, 1942, Yankee Doodle Dandy, film based on the life of George M. Cohan, directed by Michael Curtis and starring James Cagney and Joan Leslie, premiered in New York City. Today in Music, 1942, Bing Crosby records Irving Berlin's song White Christmas with the John Scott Trotter Orchestra and the Ken Darby Singers in just 18 minutes. It becomes the world's best-selling single with an estimated 100 million copies sold. Today in Sports, 1922, U.S. Supreme Court rules that organized baseball is a sport and not a business, thus not subject to antitrust laws. Famous birthdays today, Charles II, 1630, Patrick Henry, 1736, John Walker, 1781, Bob Hope, 1903, Tenzing Norgay, 1914, John F. Kennedy, 1917. Celebrity birthdays, Danny Elfman is 73, Annette Bening is 68, Melissa Etheridge is 65, Noel Gallagher is 59, Laverne Cox is 54, and Melanie Brown is 51. Famous deaths on this day, Henry II of Castile, 1379, Josephine de Beauharnais, 1814, W.S. Gilbert, 1911, Mary Pickford, 1979, Manuel Noriega, 2017. That's everything that happened on this day.
7: Hello and welcome to this week's edition of The Athletic, St. Louis Style. My name is Don Pavlicek, and thank you very much for joining me today. Let's start out with some hockey here. What would it take for the Blues to trade up in the 2026 NHL draft? That draft is about 5 weeks away. Stories by Jeremy Rutherford. As seen in the 2025-26 NHL regular season, the St. Louis Blues have a handful of prospects already getting NHL action. As seen in AHL Springfield's playoff run, they have plenty more on the way. Meanwhile, the Blues' 12 selections in the NHL draft, June 26th and 27th, are tied with the Calgary Flames and Nashville Predators for the most in the league. That includes three first-rounders, which is the most of any club. They can't all play in St. Louis, which prompts the question, with a prospect pool that the Athletics' Scott Wheeler ranked number 10 in March, would the Blues try to trade up in this year's draft? As Wheeler wrote, the Blues pool is missing a truly elite prospect. The Blues have the 11th and 15th picks in the first round, and we'll find out where their other first rounder slots in when the Colorado Avalanche's season ends. They also have three picks in the third round, two in the fourth, two in the fifth, and one each in the sixth and seventh. Could general manager Doug Armstrong and incoming general manager Alexander Steen come up with a package that includes current roster players, young prospects, or picks to climb up in the order? There's not a projected generational talent in this draft, but there are highly regarded prospects. In mock drafts by Wheeler and the Athletics' Corey Pronman, the Blues can still find a solid player if they keep their top two picks. In 2023, they took Dalibor Dvorsky at number 10, Otto Stenberg at number 25, and Theo Lindstein at number 29, and they are thrilled with how each turned out. But would it make sense to trade up this summer? Yes, we would. We can use the picks, we can use prospects, we can use players, Armstrong said in March. We'll give it our best chance, but you also have to have someone that wants to move out of that pick, and that's where the fly and the ointment sometimes comes in. The potential trade partner that sticks out is the San Jose Sharks, who have the number two pick. Pronman has Gavin McKenna as the number one prospect in this year's draft, and Ivar Stenberg, the younger brother of the Blues, Otto Stenberg, is number two. I'm always open to listening to what's out there, Sharks general manager Mike Greer told reporters after the NHL draft lottery on May 5th. What would it take? Let's dig in on the potential trade chips and partners at play. What's the value of the Blues first-rounders? Wheeler says, moving up to the very top of the draft is so rare that it's hard to gauge what the price would be. If you use the Perry Pick Value Calculator, numbers 11, 15, and 32 have a total combined value of 67.3, and number 2 has a total individual value of 72.7, so you still don't get there. If the Avalanche lose in the conference finals and the Blues' third first-round pick becomes number 30, you're still only at 68.3. And then there's always a premium placed on top of that for moving up. If I'm the Sharks, I'm setting that price at a significant roster piece, Jordan Kyrou, over another prospect, Adam Juracek, Dalibor Dvorsky, etc. What would the Sharks want? Eric Stevens says the mindset should be that it will take a lot to part with that pick, even if San Jose is already stacked with young talent on its roster and its system. Colton Parayko would fit in as an upgrade to San Jose's blue line, especially with his size and right-handed shot. Parayko is cost-controlled, but he's 33 years old, with five more seasons on his contract. It's not an ideal fit in terms of age, and at this stage of his career, it's unclear how much he would improve the Sharks' defense. I don't think he and the Blues pick at number 11 get it done. I don't see Kyrou or Pavel Buchnevich as desirable possibilities. Robert Thomas would be enticing for sure, but the Sharks have seen enough in Michael Meese's growth in his rookie year to believe he will be their long-term number two center behind Macklin Celebrini. If I were Greer, I'd first ask for Jimmy Snuggerud. Even knowing full well that conversation won't get far, you've got to ask, right? What might be more realistic to move off the number two pick is a combination of the number 11 selection, Adam Juracek, and one of the three St. Louis's third-round choices. Juracek may not be ready now, but the Sharks' next period of consistent playoff contention probably starts a year from now. He would fit more with the Sharks' long-term outlook. My guess is Greer could get better offers than that, and he could also address his defense in free agency or make the pick at number two and use one of his young wingers with upside in a trade package for a defenseman. Does any of it make sense for the Blues? Jeremy Rutherford says, if the Blues were able to interest the Sharks in a package of Kyrou or Parayko, there might be the foundation for a deal, but that likely still wouldn't be enough. Everyone has to keep in mind, like Wheeler wrote, moving up to the top of the draft is rare, and as such, the cost is exorbitant. Kyrou or Parayko would make sense as trade chips from a Blues perspective because it's who they're willing to part with. And with the Sharks on the verge of being competitive, and with a prospect pool that was number two in Wheeler's rankings in April, they could be eyeing established roster players who can jump in right away. If not, then you move on if you're the Blues. I'm not undervaluing the number two pick. The Sharks should get a haul, but Snuggerud and Yaricek should never enter the conversation. Yeah, Ivar Stenberg would be great to have on the roster, but I've seen enough in Snuggerud and seen heard enough of Yaricek that the risk is just not worth it. If the Sharks aren't keen on Kyrou or Parayko or even Jordan Binnington, perhaps the Blues could gauge them on a package that starts with numbers 11 and 15 and includes more. But as Wheeler illustrated with the Perry calculator, those two picks plus number 32 won't get you there. What other clubs would be options? Rutherford says, if you evaluate the teams ahead of the Blues in the top 10, there's only a handful that might trade out of their spot. Toronto Maple Leafs at number one, but it would take a lot. Sharks at number two, which we've addressed. Chicago Blackhawks at number four, but if Stenberg is somehow still available, they're not budging. Winnipeg Jets at number eight, and they might want an established player like Kyrou or Parayko. Florida Panthers at number nine, but they need young talent, and the Blues wouldn't be moving up far. Of those, Winnipeg would arguably be the strongest possibility, but does moving up a few spots help the Blues if they could still get a center at number 11? Well, it would if the Jets were interested in Kyrou or Parayko, because it would allow them to move Parayko, an aging veteran with a lot of term left on his contract, or Kyrou, who might not be part of their plan. What would the Jets want? Murat Aitis says, Winnipeg portrays itself as a win-now team, despite its failure to make the playoffs this season. The Jets have gaping holes on the second line and could use a right-shot defenseman, and franchise goaltender Connor Hellebuyck has ramped up the pressure on management to make a move. That's a long list of reasons for the number eight pick could be available. It could be sensible for Winnipeg to ask for Parayko and the Blues' late first-round pick in return. It would be more appealing to package the number eight pick along with two more first-round assets, Braden Jaeger and Brad Lambert, for Robert Thomas, but no trade clauses abound. Winnipeg might look to turn the number eight into the Blues' number 15 and late first-round pick to do its shopping elsewhere. Would that make sense for the Blues? Rutherford says, I am not discarding Parayko whatsoever. I think he made a huge impact on Lindstein's performance at the end of the 2025-26 season and could continue to do so. There's no harm in Parayko returning. But if the Blues can move Parayko and the remaining 4 years left on his contract, $6.5 million annual average value, and move up in the draft, then I don't know how they don't do it. The answer is obviously no on Thomas. But whether it's Parayko, Kyrou, or Thomas, all have full no-trade clauses, which would play a part in the decision. The takeaway, it's just difficult to find a middle ground on a trade for a top draft pick. The Sharks are thrilled to have leapfrogged so many teams to number two, and are going to take advantage of that. And though they might want to compete next season, and players such as Parayko or Kyrou could help, it likely won't be at the expense of Stenberg or someone who can be in their lineup for the next 10 or 12 years. With all of the Blues' prospects and picks, they could probably afford to overpay a bit if they really liked Stenberg or one of the defensemen. With players such as Yaricek and Justin Carboneau showing a lot of promise, would it be worth the risk? It would be nice to have one of the top picks in this year's draft, but it's not going to make the Blues exponentially better. And watching someone like Yaricek turn into a star in teal or another color would be a lot to take. And another Blues story, this one also by Jeremy Rutherford. Blues prospect Adam Yaricek will deserve a long look, that's in quotes, to make the team's 2026-27 roster. He's just got a picture of Adam Yaricek. Says he has played 90 games this season, including a standout run for Czechia at World Juniors. So he's in his Czechia uniform wearing number 5. It's kind of a red, white, and blue uniform. Red pants, mostly red shirt, about three quarters of the way up. Bright blue helmet, and he's shown skating by the player's bench, giving high fives. I'm assuming he just scored a goal or assisted on one. And he also has an A on his jersey, so he was an assistant captain. So let's see what Jeremy has to say here about Yaricek. Of all the numbers that St. Louis Blues prospect Adam Yaricek has put up this season, one means the most. I was counting it a couple of days ago when I've played almost 90 games this year, Yaricek said. In fact, after Thursday's game with Springfield of the American Hockey League, that number is now 90 exactly. That includes 2 preseason games with the Blues, 13 with Czechia in international play, 70 with Brantford of the Ontario Hockey League, and now 5 with Springfield. When Brantford's season ended, Iracek reported to Springfield, where the 6'3", 185-pound defenseman has jumped into a playoff run and looked the part of a first-rounder. He was the number 16 pick in 2024. Thursday's 2-0 win over Wilkes-Barre Scranton tied the best-of-5 Atlantic Division Finals at 2-2, forcing a Game 5 on Saturday, which will be game number 91 for Iracek, with the possibility of more. "It's a lot, but I'm happy for it," he said. "I played every game this year, every game I could, so I didn't miss any games because of injury. I'm glad I can be healthy, and with every game you have new experience and you're getting better." Iracek's game count is so relevant because he missed so many games due to injury earlier in his career. In 2024, the Blues drafted him despite the fact he was dealing with back-to-back knee injuries, one which required season-ending surgery. Then, in his first season in North America, he was sidelined several times in Brantford. "When he came to us, there was a cultural change and adjustment period," Brantford coach Jay McKee, a former Blues defenseman, told The Athletic. "Then he went through the injuries, and it was hard to get into a flow." Iracek was limited to 27 games with the Bulldogs in 2024-25, finishing with 4 goals and 12 points. He was healthy for St. Louis's development camp last June, when Blues general manager Doug Armstrong underscored the importance of playing a full season of junior hockey in 2025-26. "He needs to put a solid, healthy year together," Armstrong said at the time. "It's hard to make the club from the tub. Sometimes you can't control it. I'm not saying he can control these injuries he has, but you have to be able to play. We need to see it. He needs to see it. It's reality. You have to stay healthy to prove how good you are." Iracek then attended Blues training camp in September. After the 2 preseason games, he was assigned to Brantford, where he was by far the Bulldogs' most improved player. His shot was heavier, and he was much stronger on his feet. "He was just a different person," McKee said. "Right from the first day, his confidence looked different, and he just flourished. His abilities were already there, but when you can start a season healthy, be comfortable in your surroundings, and understand the system, he just really became a go-to guy and a dominant player." In 25 games before World Juniors, Iracek had 10 goals and 29 points, including a 13-game point streak in which he had 6 goals and 19 points. His athleticism, play with the puck, and edge work allow him to create offensive opportunities that remind McKee of Montreal Canadiens defenseman Lane Hudson, who had 6 goals and 66 points en route to the NHL's Rookie of the Year award in 2024-25. "He has Hudson's dynamicness," McKee said. "Iracek's elusiveness and explosiveness. He looks like he's going one way and then goes the other. He's a different player than Hudson, who's 5'9", 162 pounds. Like Iracek is bigger and more physical, but he has attributes that are Hudson-esque." Iracek also quarterbacked Brantford's power play. Before he left for World Juniors, that unit was operating at 42%. "A lot of it went through him," McKee said. "He has an ability to manipulate time and space on the ice and make seam passes that you don't see there." At World Juniors in late December, Iracek was an alternate captain for Czechia and had 5 goals in 7 games, including the goal of the tournament, going between the legs in overtime against Finland. He was named the tourney's best defenseman and also placed on the all-tournament team. Iracek missed 10 Brantford games while at World Juniors. He had 3 goals in his first 3 games back in January, but then went 17 games without one. "He got a lot of minutes over there, and obviously it's a big stage, so he was a little tired," McKee said. "There were some dog days, but when we got to the playoffs, he took it to a whole new level. Every night, he was making things happen." In 55 regular season games, Iracek had 19 goals and 59 points, 3rd among OHL defensemen in goals and 4th in points. In 15 playoff games, he had 7 goals and 22 points, 2nd in the league in both. "I felt more confident this year, and I could play my best game," Iracek said. "They let me be free in the O-zone a lot, but they wanted me to realize I need to be responsible. You don't want to limit him because his offense is very high. It's elite. But he has the mindset of wanting to go often, and that can get him into trouble," McKee said. "He can get a little risky at times, but when he gets to the pro level and feels out what his limitations are, what he can do, he's going to flourish." And McKee adds, "When the puck is in Iracek's own zone, he defends well and plays physical. He can step up and make some big hits," McKee said. "He's got a great stick, and he uses his feet to close quick on guys. He's tenacious and has a compete level that's very high. I thought he was a complete all-around player." The biggest reason for Iracek's success in Brantford was his health, which wasn't just good fortune. "I was more careful about how to go into the battles and learned to not get hit that much," he said. "I played more smart so that I know what's coming next, trying to avoid injuries." Iracek joined the Thunderbirds in the 4th game of their series against Providence and has played in all 5 games since. playing in the top four and logging 20-plus minutes in some games. It's stronger, faster, better, but I feel good here, Yurecek said. I'm trying to help the guys, help the team. They've been here all season, and I just came in, so I'm trying to catch up and help them achieve something. I'm playing a lot and with experienced guys who played NHL games. I'm happy to see another level I can work on to be better. It's a lot of details because the defense is more than in junior, but I feel good on the ice. Yurecek has no points, but he's a +2 and has played physical. In his debut, he laid up big hip check on 6'3", 213-pound Providence winger Navrin Mutter. Springfield is 3-2 in Yurecek's 5 games. We feel strong about ourselves as a good team, and yeah, hopefully we'll win it, he said. I like Coach Steve Ott's passion for the game and the stuff they're telling us. There's a good atmosphere. If the Thunderbirds win Saturday, they'll advance to the Calder Cup semifinals, where they play either the Cleveland Monsters or Toronto Marlies. Whenever the season ends, Yurecek, understandably, will be ready for a break. Yeah, I have to take some time off, he said, but I have to get to work on the offseason again, put some weight on for the pro level. I have to be more heavier, so I will focus on more strength and come to the camp in September at another level. Armstrong, who will be replaced by Alexander Steen as GM on July 1st, has hinted that Yurecek could be ready for the NHL next season. Some in the organization have compared him to former defenseman Alex Petrangelo, who at 6'3", 215 is close in size to Yurecek. I heard that, but I didn't really watch his game before, so I don't know how he played, Yurecek said. I can't tell if I feel right about it or not, but yeah, he had a pretty good career, so that's a pretty good compliment. McKee is familiar with Petrangelo. He was with the Blues in 2008 when they drafted Petrangelo number 4. He was teammates with him briefly in 2008-09 before Petrangelo was returned to his junior team. Petro defended really well, but I would say Yuri has another level of offensive flair than Petro, McKee said. Petro was good and had the offense, but he was just kind of that steady, get-it-done kind of guy. There's some flair to Yuri. He can get people out of their seats with some moves, like juke moves. He's a pretty special player. Does McKee, who played 802 NHL games during his 14-year career, believe Yurecek is ready? He will deserve a long look, he said. My advice would be to ease himself in. Like, he doesn't have to be the best version of Adam Yurecek in his first NHL game. Ease himself in. Get himself comfortable, build his confidence up, and once he gets used to the pace of play and change in style of play that the NHL is, then let his natural self take over. If Yurecek doesn't make the Blues roster, he'll return to Springfield. I want to show my best, Yurecek said. If I'm going to make it, I will, and if not, I will still be working to get better and try to get a chance soon. Let's try something really different here and have a story about auto racing. I know St. Louis is a big auto racing town. And a story, sad story, what made Kyle Busch an all-time great NASCAR driver? He made you feel inadequate. Stories by Jordan Bianchi. 234 wins across NASCAR's 3 national series, a record. 63 wins in NASCAR's Premier Cup series, 9th best all time. 19 consecutive seasons with a win, also a NASCAR record. The only driver to complete a sweep of all 3 national series races across a weekend, and he happened to do it twice, plus 2 Cup championships. Gaudy statistics that firmly cement Kyle Busch's place as one of NASCAR's all-time greats, his name forever cemented in the record book. My kids ask, how good was Kyle Busch? I was like, you don't understand, said Kyle Larson, 2021 and 2025 Cup champion. He dominated for almost 2 decades. 234 National Series wins, and that doesn't even account all the short track wins and stuff he had throughout that time frame. It's unbelievable. If you go back and think about those numbers, that's a crazy, crazy amount in a short, very short period of time. Busch, 41, died unexpectedly this past Thursday, after suffering from severe pneumonia that progressed into sepsis, resulting in rapid and overwhelming associated complications, his family said Saturday in a statement. What Busch accomplished on the racetrack goes beyond the numbers. To watch him drive was to watch someone do something at the very highest level. If he was on the track, it was hard not to watch him, as he produced innumerable eye-popping moments that left spectators wondering how he did that. This sport is a badass sport. Kyle Busch is an American badass, NASCAR CEO Steve O'Donnell said. Behind the wheel, who you want to be. And when you look back at all those things, it's part of being a race car driver. What exactly, though, made Busch such an extraordinary driver? What made him someone his peers revered? Or, as three-time Daytona 500 winner Denny Hamlin said, NASCAR's version of Kobe Bryant? First, there's no denying that Busch had an inordinate amount of talent. Whether it was a natural gift or it was honed at the foot of his father, a former championship-winning driver at the grassroots level, whose hard-nosed approach turned Kyle and his older brother Kurt into NASCAR champions, is a question with no definitive answer. Busch was just far more skilled than 99.9% of the people that did it. And I don't know how he did some of the stuff that he did behind the wheel, said Hamlin, a teammate of Busch's for 15 years at Joe Gibbs Racing. I got beat by him more times than I beat him. I don't know. He was exceptional in what he did. I don't know what that is. I think he had a really good upbringing and had his brother to kind of push off of. That probably was super helpful. He got to race all kinds of different cars when he was younger, starting at a very young age. But there's still that it factor that can't be learned. And that's what set the Busch brothers apart from everyone else. JGR signed Busch in 2008. It's Joe Gibbs Racing, JGR, joining Hamlin and Tony Stewart to comprise JGR's three-car team. Back then, it was common practice for organizations to have their drivers swap cars during testing and share feedback about the vehicle's performance. After Busch drove for JGR from 2008 to 2022, he moved to Richard Childress Racing in 2023. It wasn't long before Hamlin recognized Busch was a class above. Adding to the sting was that Busch was driving the same equipment. Busch won 8 races in his first season with JGR. Hamlin and Stewart each had a single win. When he came over and obviously set the world on fire, it certainly was eye-opening to me, Hamlin said, to see kind of how in-depth he was with the race cars. Quite a bit different than myself personally, but that was just kind of how he grew up, being super hands-on with cars. He was very in tune with wanting to be involved with setups and things like that, strategy. I was just a feedback kind of person. It was such an important part of my development process to have a teammate like him that was good at stuff like this that I could learn from. Well, there's no denying Busch's raw talent. He possessed more than just about anyone. There's more to his greatness. Having talent means nothing without a work ethic. And Busch checked this box as both Larson and Ryan Blaney, the 2023 Cup champion, quickly noted when asked what made Busch exceptional. This work ethic manifested itself in Busch pushing himself, his car, and his team as hard as possible all the time, sometimes to a fault, but also setting a high standard of excellence he also held himself to. JGR driver Ty Gibbs remembers his dad pointing at Busch as an example of a driver who never quits. Busch would just hammer down every lap, fight all the way every lap, Gibbs said. I remember in 2019, Eric Jones won the Southern 500, and Busch was behind him. I remember how he fought to the end and then stuffed it into the fence on the last lap going for it. My dad would talk about how much he appreciated that. He would just hammer down to the end, and that's what shows a lot of his character. As Gibbs lauded his former teammate, he began rattling off moments that showcased Busch's renowned tenacity. Like when, despite having a broken shifter and his car being stuck in fourth gear, Busch still won a race at Pocono in 2021. Or how, still recovering from career-threatening leg injuries in 2015, Busch effectively willed himself to a win on the demanding Sonoma road course. His ability to push aside setbacks that would have hindered most other drivers left even his rivals impressed. Obviously, he had a ridiculous amount of God-given talent, said Joey Logano, a three-time Cup champion. He was the youngest coming in right before me, so I watched everything he did and tried to learn from it, so he had a ton of talent. But he had a ridiculous amount of grit, which was probably what made him one of the greatest. It said he was fiery. He had the will to win, and he was going to push and do whatever he could to make that happen. He saw plenty of moves on the racetrack. He was very intelligent and very smart about the race car. Another trait commonly associated with Busch was a keen understanding of all that goes into building a team, from the car to the people working on it to anything and everything that can be the difference between winning and losing. When William Byron drove for the truck team Busch owned, Kyle Busch Motorsports, he saw firsthand what separated Busch from other drivers. What Byron, who went on to win 2 Daytona 500s, took away was how much attention Busch devoted to even the smallest details. He continually refined his craft, finding little ways to gain the slightest advantage. His feedback was incredible, said Byron, who drove just a single season for KBM. He felt every little detail, nothing was going to get past him. He just recorded all that up here, pointing toward his head. He just had an encyclopedia of knowledge. Then there was Busch's feel for the car, what it needed to go fast, and just how far he could push it. And it was this ability that often manifested in the kind of on-track moments that left people gobsmacked. He was one of the smartest racers I think I've ever seen. Like, not only how he drove and driving style, but like understanding what he needed to go faster in the car and communication with his crew chief and stuff like that, Blaney said. He just could do things that made you feel inadequate and make you feel talentless, because you see him do these things and it's like, I don't know how he does it. I really don't understand it. And it was just normal to him that he could do it. Pretty fortunate to just be a part of his time in this sport. Like, you want to compete against the people who you think are the greatest ever. And he is one of the greatest ever. And I think we're all pretty lucky to be able to witness Kyle Busch, the talent that he had behind the wheel. Well, before the events of the past week, Busch's legacy was secure. His resume is such that he'll surely be a first ballot inductee into the NASCAR Hall of Fame. He was someone even his rivals respected for what he could do behind the wheel. The standard everyone measured themselves against. O'Donnell probably said it best. He was an American badass, Logano said. When you think race car driver and what that person would be like, Kyle Busch is probably one of the first that comes to your mind on the type of racer he was. Some pictures that accompany this story. There's one of leading off the story of Kyle with his both arms raised in a touchdown position, both raised high, fists clenched, big smile on his face. He's got a Gainbridge black hat, baseball hat on, sunglasses on, his black racing uniform. Shows Hendrick's, HendrickCars.com and Spire Motorsports across the chest, black and yellow racing uniform. And then another picture here of him celebrating the 2019 Cup Series Championship, which was his second. And this one, he's got a yellow racing uniform on, almost all yellow, with the M&Ms on the front. That was his racing team, holding the championship trophy high over his head, big smile on his face. Again, a black black hat on. And he's got to the left and right of him some people associated with NASCAR, including Stephen O'Donnell, the NASCAR CEO. And I think there's one more here. Then in a, another story about Kyle Busch, also by Jordan Bianchi, leads off with a picture of Kyle Busch at Charlotte Motor Speedway, where the Coca-Cola 600 will be held this weekend. And it shows an LED screen displaying a tribute to Kyle Busch before practice for this event at Charlotte Motor Speedway. It says Kyle Busch, 1985 to 2026. Again, a big picture of Kyle, big smile on his face. And then you see below that fans milling around on the track area and the pit area and so on. Looks like it's a little overcast there, so I'm not sure they'll get the race in this weekend. But again, a sad, sad story of Kyle Busch passing away this week at the age of 41. And on that note, I conclude this week's edition of The Athletic, St. Louis Style. Again, my name is Don Pavlosek, and thank you very much for listening today. Hello, and welcome to this week's edition of The Athletic, Central Illinois Style. My name is Don Pavlosek, and thank you very much for joining me today. Let's begin with a little baseball. The Chicago Cubs going through a tough spell at the moment. Cubs desperate for solutions amid eight-game losing streak. We're going to fight through, end quotation marks. Stories by Patrick Mooney. Jonathan Mota, a bilingual coach who has spent two decades working in various capacities for the Chicago Cubs, waved Pedro Ramirez over to Nico Horner's locker inside the Wrigley Field clubhouse. It had been roughly 48 hours since Ramirez first reported for work as a major league player. AAA Iowa manager Marty Peavy woke him up Thursday night when he called with the good news. By Sunday morning, with the Cubs mired in a team-wide funk, the parameters of the assignment had already changed. Once the hottest team in baseball, the Cubs are starting to look desperate for solutions. Those two 10-game winning streaks that raised World Series hopes in Wrigleyville feel like ancient history. The been-there-done-that vibes from an experienced group of players can seem out of touch, even if they're right when they say it's a long season. The pitching staff still has to cover around 1,000 innings, but the injuries never stop. This losing streak extended to eight games with Sunday afternoon's 8-5 loss to the Houston Astros in front of a crowd of 40,048 that showed up early for the Ryan Sandberg bobblehead giveaway. Teams don't send out news releases when a player gets benched, the way the Cubs announced Edward Cabrera's replacement on the 15-day injured list with a blister on his right middle finger. But this is how the dynamics began to shift. Instead of simply observing Chicago's Gold Glove infielders and gaining exposure to the club's game day routines, which is how Cubs manager Craig Counsell initially framed the promotion, Ramirez was the starting second baseman. That decision moved Horner to shortstop as Council gave the day off to Dansby Swanson, a superb defender who's batting 189 in the fourth season of a seven-year, $177 million contract. With duffel bags and suitcases strewn about the locker room for the upcoming road trip to Pittsburgh and St. Louis, Mota helped connect Ramirez with Horner for a quick conversation. "We were just talking about things that could happen in the game," Ramirez said through an interpreter. "Communication is important." Council had already signaled a two-day reset for Ian Happ, the team's longest tenured player, who's in a deep slump in a contract year. Michael Conforto, again, started over Happ in left field, a position that could also be manned by Ramirez or Kevin Alcantara, another top prospect recently summoned from AAA. Perhaps a mental break would benefit Seiya Suzuki, who has one home run across his last 15 games and a 5.93 OPS in May. Then again, signing Alex Bregman to a five-year, $175 million contract this past offseason was supposed to help prevent these extreme downturns. Bregman has one home run in May and a 6.82 OPS so far this season. More than leadership skills, the Cubs need their new all-star third baseman to produce on the field at a higher rate. "We're not playing good baseball," Bregman said. "In all phases, we need to get better. We need to prepare and execute better. It starts with me, obviously. Too many empty plate appearances." With Jed Hoyer's front office not expecting much action until much closer to the August 3rd trade deadline, the Cubs will have to tinker and hope their pitchers get healthy. Between their versatile infielders at bats for the designated hitter and the corner spots next to center fielder Pete Crow Armstrong, this could get interesting. "We've got a group that loves playing, and I love that about them," Council said. "But I also think we've got some guys that are just not on it right now. As much as going out there every single day and fighting through it and wanting to be out there is kind of wired into them. Sometimes a day just watching and not having to figure it out in the game and compete is helpful." After going 15-0 at Wrigley Field between April 12th and May 7th, the Cubs returned from a three-series road trip and submitted an 0-6 homestand in which they never led at any point during those first five games against the Milwaukee Brewers and Astros, a fading club that does not resemble the playoff contender from its glory years. Hoping for a spark, the Cubs watched Ramirez notch his first major league hit, an RBI double that propelled a three-run second inning. But that lead was short-lived, even against an Astros team that has the following names on the injured list: Jose Altuve, Carlos Correa, Josh Hader, Hunter Brown, and Lance McCullers Jr. Shota Imanaga, the Cubs' de facto ace amid their own set of health issues, gave up seven runs in Sunday's loss, which followed his ugly outing, eight runs allowed in four and a third innings, in the first game last week against the Brewers. This is the first time in his major league career that he has lost three consecutive starts. "In the world of competition, there's a fine line," Imanaga said through an interpreter. "We won 15 games in a row at home, and there were specific situations where it can roll either way. Right now, it's rolling toward a loss." During this eight-game losing streak, which started against the Chicago White Sox, the Cubs have been outscored 51-23. After a video went viral, Crow Armstrong apologized for his vulgar exchange with a female fan on the south side. The well-run Brewers reclaimed first place in the National League Central. Chicago's organizational pitching depth was starting to run out a month ago. The boos could again be heard at the friendly confines. The Cubs will wake up in Pittsburgh with a 29-24 record on Memorial Day, a traditional marker on the baseball calendar. That pace projects close to 90 wins, but it also assumes that the Cubs can fix these problems. "One thing that I've learned in baseball is not riding that roller coaster," Cubs first baseman Michael Busch said. "Individually, as a team, no matter if you're winning a lot of games, it's about showing up the next day and grinding and putting in your work and trusting in your abilities at the plate, in the field, and on the mound. We've got a good group, and we're going to fight through." Let's do another Cubs story here. When will the bigger shakeup happen to a Cubs team that is spiraling? This story is also by Patrick Mooney. Written a day before the previous story that I just read. Craig Council's style isn't for everyone. The Chicago Cubs manager rarely displays his emotions in the dugout. The televised media briefings do not capture his sneaky sense of humor or the detailed insights he delivers off camera. When things are going wrong, it can project a kind of detachment. Council's patience, experience, and empathy are the same traits that give him so much credibility within this Wrigley Field clubhouse and the attached office building where the club's executives work behind the scenes. The circumstances of Council's arrival, team president Jed Hoyer secretly negotiated a five-year, $40 million deal after the 2023 season and then abruptly fired manager David Ross, also raised the expectations. The repeated boos during Saturday's 3-0 loss to the Houston Astros made it hard to remember that the Cubs were recently the sport's hottest team. The crowd of 40,017 on Memorial Day weekend reacted to this bad stretch that has seen the Cubs lose 7 straight games and 5 consecutive series, while Council's old team, the Milwaukee Brewers, again took over first place in the National League Central. As promised after Friday's loss, Council did something different with Saturday's lineup. The problem is the Cubs got the same result, which makes you wonder when the club will enact more dramatic changes. "This is the job," Council said. "Hitting is hard for everybody. It's not your first slump. You stick to things that have gotten you out of them. You stick to things that have made you good. You keep trying to reinforce that. The challenge is to stay with that stuff when you're not getting results. We've struggled as a team for 2 weeks here. While frustrating, it's still 2 weeks, you know? We're going to come out of this. It's going to be fine. We're a good baseball team. It's all going to happen. But while you go through it, you got to sit in some discomfort." Council told Ian Happ to sit and watch Saturday's game while moving Pete Crow Armstrong into the leadoff spot and making Nico Horner the cleanup hitter. The Cubs responded with 3 singles total off Astros starter Kai Wei Tong and 3 different relievers. One of those hits was a pop-up that Houston second baseman Braden Shumake lost in the sun, and that third inning rally quickly ended when Crow Armstrong got caught trying to steal second base. "Whatever the lineup is," Crow Armstrong said, "we got to do a better job of capitalizing with guys on base and picking spots to run. This team's too good to let this go on very much longer. We show up, do the work, stuff's bound to turn around." Crow Armstrong, the all-star center fielder who had a rough week, takes his cues from an established group of older players and a manager who does not overreact. "In terms of lineup construction, there wasn't much thought to it," Council said. "You're just kind of giving guys a different look in terms of when they're going up there. Given the extent to which this entire offense is slumping, the manager could have rationalized benching any one of several hitters." Dansby Swanson has a .189 batting average in the 4th season of a 7-year, $177 million contract. Alex Bregman's offensive impact, .684 OPS, has been too quiet at the start of his 5-year, $175 million deal. In a contract year, Seiya Suzuki is hitting .130 with runners in scoring position. In the last 2 days, the Cubs also presented different alternatives by promoting Pedro Ramirez and Kevin Alcantara, 2 of the organization's top prospects at AAA Iowa. "We need to get Ian a break," Council said. "We've got a lot of guys not hitting. That's kind of why we're in the middle of this, right? But I think Ian's probably feeling it the most." Happ still leads the team with 10 home runs this season, and he's a 4-time Gold Glove winner in left field with a consistent track record of production. His OPS plus across the last 4 years looks like this: 117, 118, 120, and 120, which makes him a solidly above-average hitter. 100 would be average. Happ, though, is striking out at an alarming rate, 33.2%, and batting .143 with runners in scoring position. He does not play a premium position, and it's a spot where the Cubs have developed options. His cold streaks are pronounced. "This is the great thing and the crushing thing about our game," Council said. "All the guys know that they're going to go through this, right? But when you're going through it, it just hurts, right? And you don't understand how you got there. You don't understand how you're going to get out of it. It feels worse than it is." That's kind of what Ian and I talked about. You kind of laugh about it. I don't want to minimize that or make that sound like we're not trying to get right. But it's what the game does to you a little bit. It's what performance does to you. It's what out-of-character performance does to you. You have to put it in the right frame to get out of it sometimes. Chicago's position players stayed remarkably healthy last season. To a degree, the club officials acknowledged a certain amount of luck that would be difficult to repeat. The group of bench players was also not particularly strong. Under those circumstances, Council mostly rolled with a stable lineup that featured 7 hitters who received at least 590 plate appearances, plus catcher Carson Kelly and third baseman Matt Shaw, who each played consistently enough to accumulate 3-plus wins above replacement for Baseball Reference. Now that the Cubs have a deeper pool of players to deal with injuries and underperformance, will some of these day-to-day spots be more up for grabs? No, Council said. I don't see that. Remember, it was only 2 weeks ago that the Cubs saw the end of their second 10-game winning streak, part of a historically great start to the season that highlighted Council's sense of calm and feel for matchups. "During the course of a long season, you try to keep everybody right," Council said. "Ian's struggling right now. We got a bunch of guys struggling right now. We could choose a bunch of days off. Depending on how we're doing, you can kind of see it moving forward here. We do have guys we can plug in there, but this group is very capable of producing and performing every day. On Saturday afternoon, the Astros witnessed Chicago's spectacular defense with Crow Armstrong's leaping catch into the ivy and Horner's between the legs throw to first base. That highlight of real ability should never go into a slump. Colin Ray, the swing man pushed into the rotation amid multiple injuries, submitted a quality start by going 7 innings and containing Houston's offense outside of Christian Walker's 2 home runs. As much attention as Chicago's struggling lineup is getting right now, the state of a depleted pitching staff is probably the much larger concern moving forward. When you're winning, you don't really think about anything else, Ray said. Everything kind of takes care of itself. And then when you're going through stuff like we're going through now, it's like constantly on your mind. Let's do a baseball story here that looks at both the Cubs and the White Sox. Story by Jim Bowden. Where all 30 MLB teams stand and their trade deadline outlook at the quarter mark. So as teams reach that quarter mark, actually a little bit past that now, let's see what the Cubs and the White Sox need to do here, according to Jim Bowden. Chicago Cubs says, I picked the Cubs to win the National League Central, so I'm not surprised they're playing well. They've gotten off to a hot start despite a deluge of injuries, including 2 of their best starting pitchers, Cade Horton and Matthew Boyd, and a setback in the rehab of lefty Justin Steele. They're making it work because the Cubs are one of the best defensive teams in the game, and their lineup top to bottom gives professional at-bats every day, and the lineup length is special. Trade deadline position, buyers. Chicago is already making phone calls regarding starting pitching help, and I would expect between now and the trade deadline, they land a starter because they have the prospects to make a deal. The trade deadline, by the way, is August 3rd, so we're still more than 2 months away from that. And this story was written a week ago, Monday. So the Cubs have since lost, I think, 6 in a row. So don't know how that changes Jim's perspective. And let's see, for the White Sox. The White Sox season has been highlighted by the offensive production from the trio of Munetaka, Murakami, Colson Montgomery, and Miguel Vargas. Murakami has been everything the

the resigned forward, Ilya Mikheyev. There's no mistaking that. Blackhawks general manager Kyle Davidson said it at the trade deadline. He said it again after the Blackhawks season. That remains the case today. Mikheyev, who can become an unrestricted free agent on July 1st, has also said he's open to re-signing with the Blackhawks. He's enjoyed his time on and off the ice with them over two seasons. Why not? Mikheyev said on April 16th. I like Chicago. I like the city. I love playing for the Blackhawks. So what's stopping the Blackhawks and Mikheyev from agreeing to a new contract? Like all contract negotiations, it comes down to money and term. The Blackhawks offered Mikheyev a new contract at the deadline. It was believed to be in the 2 to 3 year range with a cap hit in the vicinity of his current one, which is at $4.75 million. The Blackhawks had him at $4,037,500 cap hit because the Vancouver Canucks retained some of it. Mikheyev declined the contract offer around the trade deadline, wasn't traded, and still has an offer on the table from the Blackhawks. With Mikheyev turning 32 in October and the NHL's salary cap increasing, you can't blame him for holding out for more and potentially seeing what's available to him on the open market. This could be his final NHL contract and last chance to get really paid. Davidson understands that, too. It's why he has given Mikheyev and his agent permission to see what other teams would be willing to offer if Mikheyev hit the open market. If someone offers more years and or more money than the Blackhawks, Davidson can choose to increase his offer or walk away. There's also the chance Mikheyev doesn't receive anything better. It is unlikely the Blackhawks would trade Mikheyev's rights to another team before free agency. Mikheyev would just sign with that team when free agency begins. Mikheyev's agent, Dan Milstein, declined to comment on his client's negotiations on Tuesday. In AFP Analytics' latest contract projections, which were published on Monday, Mikheyev was projected to receive a three-year contract with a $3,456,960 cap hit. Based on the Athletic's analytics, Mikheyev has a $3.8 million market value over the next three seasons. Mikheyev's worth to the Blackhawks is multifold. They like his two-way game. He's been one of the league's best penalty killers. His even strength defensive analytics weren't nearly as good this past season, but that's often been a strength to his game. He scored 20 goals in his first season in Chicago and nearly got there again last season despite a slow start. He can also play up and down the lineup. According to Evolving Hockey, he was seventh on the Blackhawks in goals above replacement. Mikheyev finished the season playing on the wing alongside Anton Frandell and Tyler Bertuzzi. In about 97 minutes of 5-on-5 ice time together, the line showed some promise, outscoring opponents 8-3. It could be a line Blackhawks coach Jeff Blassel could return to if Mikheyev resigns. Blassel didn't hold back his praise for Mikheyev late in the season. Winning hockey player, Blassel said, wins pucks, really good on our penalty kill, really good two-way player, gets a lot of chances. Probably he'd like to score more. We'd like him to score more on some of those. But overall, I'd take an Ilya Mikheyev on any team that I've ever coached. Blackhawks also think Mikheyev can help along Roman Kantsarov, a fellow Russian who will be entering the NHL next season. Mikheyev was someone Artem Levchinov, who is from Belarus, has been able to turn to in the last few seasons. I just tried to help these guys, Mikheyev said, but it's the same way when I came in the league. A lot of guys helped me too because they understand. It's like in kindergarten. I can take these guys by the hands and I just try to help. Doesn't matter if it's young guys or older guys. We just have to communication. Communication between each other. But of course, when you come in the league, NHL, and first time in the U.S., you try to help. Levchinov certainly hoped Mikheyev would return. I like him as a player, like him as a human, but it's not my decision. It's his decision and the organization. But that decision likely depends on July 1st. Another Blackhawks story? How the Chicago Blackhawks Gen Z core has let down the shield on social media. Stories by Scott Powers. For his first few years in the NHL, Wyatt Kaiser had no interest in anything the Chicago Blacks' social media team did. He'd be nice about it, but he usually declined their invitation to participate in their videos. He just didn't see any reason to join in. He doesn't have a TikTok account. He has an Instagram account, but isn't that active on the platform. He was content to keep himself largely out of that space. That changed this season when Kaiser began thinking of social media differently. He realized without changing his habits or even posting himself, he could open up and have a presence on the Blackhawks' social media accounts. He began to understand that it might not be a bad thing for Blackhawks fans to get a glimpse of the real Kaiser. I've been trying to kind of engage a little bit more with it and help people to get to know who I am, Kaiser said. Just people looking at you as more than maybe just a hockey player. That's mostly what we do, to be honest. But there's still the personality and things we like to do outside of it as well.
The Blackhawks tapped into that willingness to engage from Kaiser, Frank Nazar, Connor Bedard, Oliver Moore, and down the line. With a roster full of Gen Z players,

0: writers to work with. Their social media team had a field day. Senior social media coordinator Leila Rajput and social media manager Gabby Huntman showed up to the Blackhawks dressing room after a practice with a specific topic in mind, posed a question, and let the players take over. With questions as simple as whether players wish they were more athletic or the correct way to cut a sandwich or something more unique, such as the biggest animal they could conquer in a fight, a lot of players were happy to answer and had fun with the questions. In return, video after video went viral. Their TikTok of players answering whether they had made their bed that morning has 1.7 million views. Kaiser was often in the mix. His fans started a Wyatt Kaiser fan club, hashtag WKFC, that was adopted by the Blackhawks' social media administrators. A TikTok of Kaiser playing finger golf has 1.4 million views. There are some very fun questions that you mess around with and joke around, Kaiser said. You let down the shield a little bit and just be yourself and enjoy it. I find it pretty funny sometimes. Kaiser had to push himself to get involved, while Nazar was all about it from the start. His relaxed and outgoing personality is a perfect fit for social media. I definitely do have fun, and all of us have fun making those videos, Nazar said. It's what we kind of grew up on, is stuff like that. It's more of what we're used to. They're always a blast and fun to talk about with each other and have some inside jokes and all that stuff. So it kind of gets us together to have a laugh and joke about things, really. The Blackhawks' popularity is part of the equation. Their 2.1 million followers on X is the most among NHL teams. They also have the most on TikTok with nearly 807,000. They have 1.8 million followers on Instagram. There are 2.5 million likes on Facebook. Though their video questions are simple, the Blackhawks are strategic about what they post. Sometimes they throw things against the wall and see if they stick, and some videos just never take off. Generally, they focus more on casual and player-led moments, as they found fans engage more with those types of videos. They also saw an engagement increase over time as fans got to know the players more. Players understand that. I think that's a big part, Nazar said. There's a reason why the Blackhawks have so many followers, so many fans. They want to see the personality of the players, and I think we do a good job of showing that. That's a big part of life nowadays, is seeing who players are. That's how you build a relationship with your fans and people who want to pay attention to you and root for you. Then it almost doesn't feel like, oh, I'm watching these guys. It's like, this is our team. This is Chicago, right? It's not just like, oh, there's Connor, there's Frank, whatever. It's like, that's Frank. I know this about him, this about him. It's cool. It builds connection that way. Moore, who also has an outgoing personality, has a similar view of social media. I think it's a great opportunity with the world we live in and the world that we're kind of growing up in right now, Moore said. I personally think I could even use my social platforms more just to kind of like spread the Blackhawks organization and everything it has to offer. I think that, especially with kind of the vibe we have around the group right now, it's something special. I think guys do a great job of promoting it and sharing each other's successes on their platforms and just being creative with it. Every day, the social media platform people come in and do like a TikTok or something funny, and it's kind of fun. Though the Blackhawks have created more videos that include the whole team, they know who fans most want to see, Bedard. Whether it's a multiplayer or individual video, the Blackhawks often lead with Bedard or focus on him. The hashtag, hashtag Connor Bedard, had about 43,000 posts on TikTok as of this week, and the Blackhawks include it on a majority of their videos. It's no surprise Bedard's videos are often the most watched, too. And that hashtag is Connor Bedard, all one word with a capital C and a capital B. Bedard embraced the Blackhawks' social media more this season, too. He was noticeably more comfortable in the spotlight, but it has helped that he has more young teammates participating alongside him. It connects with our lives a bit, Bedard said. For a lot of us, we're younger and have social media and watching stuff, so I think it just makes it easier to showcase your personality for us. But we do a good job of the two. It's tough sometimes. You get asked questions, and I know for me sometimes, I have no clue what to say. And then you just look like a bot a little bit. It's nice when it's easy and fun, and our staff does a great job with it. Bedard, like a lot of the players, said he doesn't watch the videos once they're recorded. He did jokingly mention one player who might. I don't know, Bedard said with a laugh. I don't know. Maybe some guys do. I know Nick Lardis, likes watching himself a lot, so maybe he does a little bit. And we'll throw a football story in here. What's next for Caleb Williams and the Bears offense? A mission to level up. Stories by Dan Wiederer. On his way into the Chicago Bears offseason program last month, quarterback Caleb Williams was brimming with eagerness. He knew what the 2025 season signified: a breakthrough for him and the franchise, a division championship run built on rapid growth with a playoff victory over the rival Green Bay Packers as punctuation. There was plenty to be pleased with, so much evidence of the growth Williams made during his second NFL season and his first working with Coach Ben Johnson. But through Williams' lens, little of that was cause for celebration. More so, The wind the quarterback felt at his back seemed more like a push to keep moving forward. Yes, Williams said in April, that was a good stepping stone for me, but that wasn't the last stepping stone. Far from it. After months immersed in the grind with the always intense Johnson, Williams has come to embrace his coach's expectations, the intense focus on every detail, and the physical, mental, and emotional investments required just to survive. Even with a personal 2025 highlight reel that was among the league's most jaw-dropping, Williams understood the language Johnson was speaking shortly after last season ended with a heartbreaking home playoff loss to the Los Angeles Rams. One of the first things we talked about when we first met is, now it's going to be more difficult. I'm going to push you more, Williams said. My answer is, yes, sir, let's do it. That's what this spring continues to be about at Hallis Hall, looking ahead in the quest for improvement. For Johnson and Williams, for the offense they're both hoping to elevate, for the entire team, really. The Bears became a winning team last season because of their unwillingness to settle. But for the offense, the drive to level up is intensifying and will enter a new stage next week when the team gathers for its first session of organized team activities. Unlike Johnson's guidance, or under Johnson's guidance, Williams will be at the controls. And truth be told, so much of the Bears' 2026 campaign may hinge on how much progress their 24-year-old quarterback continues to make. Elevating Williams' completion percentage, 58.1 in 2025, is near the top of the checklist. And with Johnson vocalizing his goal to get that number north of 65 this season, there's an internal sense in Hallis Hall that Williams can accelerate his climb on that particular trail with greater comfort in the system, plus improved habits in feeding the ball to open playmakers. Add in the efforts to continue polishing Williams' throwing mechanics, and there's a clear path for the quarterback to elevate his play. Still, the Bears won't make this a one-man mission. Across every other position group, looming questions need to be addressed during OTAs, minicamp, and the early stages of training camp. And on that note, I conclude this week's edition of The Athletic, Central Illinois Style. Again, my name is Don Pavlicek, and thank you very much for listening today.
1: Here's your Southern Illinois weather forecast.
2: Good morning. Early this morning, look for partly cloudy skies and a low around 67. Later today, expect moderate rain and a high around 85. Saturday night, expect partly cloudy skies and a low around 67. Sunday, there is a slight chance of rain with a high near 73. Sunday night, look for clear skies with a low near 64. Monday, there is a slight chance of rain with a high near 82. Get your weather every hour right here on Mind's Eye Radio, your virtual news stand.
3: In Belleville and Collinsville, it's clear and 69 degrees. In Granite City, it's clear and 70 degrees.

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3: Greetings, folks. This is Monica Hatch with Mind's Eye Radio and the Travelogue program. We are in the April issue of the magazine in the experiences section, and this is the hotel issue, so we're hearing about a lot of different hotels. We finished up with an article entitled Hidden Waters, but we didn't get to the pictures, so let's do that now. This first one is an aerial shot of a cenote, C-E-N-O-T-E, and it's at the Ojos Indígenas Ecological Reserve in Punta Cana. I don't know if I can do justice to the color of this water, but we're looking straight down at a swimming hole, and it is surrounded on all sides with leafy green trees that are reflected in this water. The water is like a cobalt blue, but then the reflection of these green trees casts a green light around it too that makes it just magical and something you definitely want to jump into. There is a wooden platform there with what almost looks like wooden stairs going down into the water. It's not your typical ladder that you find on a raft or a dock, but it's meant so you can jump in and get up and jump in again, I guess. And then we have a photograph of a hut, and it's a replica of a Taino village at Scape Park, T-A-I-N-O village. And this hut is quite small. I can't imagine that it's more than 8 or 9 feet in diameter, and it is circular with a very steeply pitched thatched roof. The roof was almost as high as the building itself that is supporting that roof. And it looks as if, I can't see too well, but it looks as if the walls of the hut are made of vertical sticks. I can kind of see peeking through the door, the opening, and it looks like there's a horizontal stick that holds these together inside there. Almost, it could be bamboo standing side by side as the walls, and then the pitched, very pitched thatch roof. And then we've got a jolly little iguana. And I don't know why he makes me laugh. I guess it's the way his fingers are there and his elbows perched. We're just seeing the front half of him and his nose is in the air, but he's wrinkly and not especially attractive, but there's something cute about him. And then we have a shot of the lobby of the St. Regis Cap Cana Resort. And what a warm and welcoming place this is. All different shades of wood. The ceiling is made of wood. And as we're looking up into the second story, the balconies are all solid wood, as is the, there's no railing on the staircase. Instead, we just have that wall of wood. We don't see the stairs themselves. We're just seeing it from a side. And it's an open staircase, so we're looking at this lovely more wood and bookcases with different artifacts in there. And looks like I see some vases and things. The floor is marble, however. It's kind of a brown and white and tan marble. But the furniture, there's a coffee table with a live edge and some modern chairs and some seating in this lobby. And then we have a map of the Dominican Republic, Haiti to the west of it, and then Santo Domingo is kind of central in the DR, but it's way on the south coast. And then Punta Cana is way over on the southeastern corner of the island, Dominican Republic. Let's move on to our next article, which is entitled The Quiet Payoff. On the island of Ischia, healing waters, family rhythms, and old school hotels offer glimpses at a gentler, Richer Italian Summer. And this is by Jacqueline Gifford. She happens to be the editor. Let's see how Jackie does. As we boarded the 90-minute ferry from Naples to Ischia, all I could think about was how similar it felt to standing in line at a theme park. Anticipation and anxiety hung in the air, along with the faint, sweet smell of sunscreen. My 8-year-old son, Bobby, and husband, Rob, kept fidgeting in the relentless August heat. But we took it all in stride, because a big reward, that roller coaster high of an Italian island vacation, was waiting on the other side. This was our second visit to Ischia, a destination that packs a lot of punch into its 18 square miles. A volcanic speck in the cobalt Tyrrhenian Sea, the isle is marked by healing waters and hot springs, vertiginous roads, and lush landscapes. Famous landmarks include the Castello Aragonese, a Game of Thrones-esque fort and settlement with roots dating to the 5th century BC, located off the shore of the village of Ischia Ponte. Culinary pleasures include Ristorante La Pace, a la Scarupata, entrees $18 to $53, a casual tavern only reachable from the water, where bathing suit cover-ups are the appropriate dress. The hotels, full of character and perfectly suited to today's luxury traveler, given their one-of-a-kind settings, intuitive service, and value for money in a country where $6,000 suites are becoming more of the norm. We're partial to the Regina Isabella, doubles from 753, a 121-room seaside resort in Lago Ameno, a town of low-key restaurants and colorful shops, selling everything from pottery to pasta on the northwest side of the island. Italian families in Ischia think nothing of letting their children roam freely, even at the delightfully late hour of 11 p.m., For an overscheduled New York City kid like Bobby, having the freedom to move on his own terms was just as intoxicating as eating chocolate and almond cake for breakfast, something we did every morning at the resort's open-air Dolce Vita restaurant, which serves a buffet for the ages. The Regina Isabella was built by publisher Angelo Rizzoli in the 1950s, and the staff, a mostly Ischian crew, somehow managed to be both formal and relaxed. Ask the all-knowing concierge, Raffaele Montefusco, for restaurant suggestions, and he will take pen to paper and present each recommendation on an individual sheet, always with a smile. We didn't see many Americans, a surprise given the proximity to glitterati-filled Capri, but Ischia, which once attracted Hollywood royalty, including Elizabeth Taylor and Richard Burton, who visited while filming Cleopatra, isn't really for attention seekers. Other locations, such as Capri or Positano, have become a bit too crowded in recent years, or too expensive, or maybe even both, said Giancarlo Carriero, owner of the Regina Isabella, and a watchful, welcoming presence at the resort during the summer season. Carriero, who has owned the hotel for 45 years, continues to enhance the property. An extravagant spa equipped with two pools, a steam room for Rasul treatments, and a cryotherapy chamber is being added to the existing space, which already offers everything from mud wraps and restorative massages to inhalation therapies and detox programs. But the legacy details, linen sheets pressed to perfection, original floors of Neapolitan stingo tiles, personally chosen by Rizzoli, resonated with me the most. Part of the allure of Ischia is that it caters to more than just the 1%. In Elena Ferrante's novel, My Brilliant Friend, the characters dream big on crescent-shaped Maronti Beach, the island's longest stretch of sand, near the humming town of Varano. A clutch of lovely but more modest hotels ring Maronti, reachable via a twisting road. At the well-appointed Hotel Parco, Smeraldo, Terme, and Residence, doubles from 262, we opted for a simple al fresco lunch of pesto pasta and grilled fish. On the pebbly shore, umbrellas and chairs were tightly clustered together, close enough to read your neighbor's paperback. Children jumped in the waves, shrieking with delight. It had the sun, noise, and bronzed, happy bodies of any Italian beach worth its salt. Armani, Miu Miu, and Pucci have yet to set up flagship boutiques in Ischia, thank goodness. I relish popping into groceries, pharmacies, and one-of-a-kind jewelry stores like Gio e Aurelia Cattaneo in the neighborhood of Casa Micciola Terme. The shop is run by Alessandro Cattaneo, whose grandfather moved to the island from Naples in 1954. Cattaneo's stunning rings, earrings, and necklaces are mostly fashioned from coral. Recently, however, he has been focusing on cameos, even collaborating with local shoe brand Catalina to produce a limited series of sandals featuring his tiny carvings. In Lago Ameno, Mario d'Ischia is a must-stop for leather sandals. Each time I visit, I walk in vowing to buy just one pair and come out with three. At this family-run boutique, ribbons of colorful leather and designs galore are on display, and patrons can get handcrafted, customized designs in just a couple of days. It seems fitting that the shop is now collaborating with Issimo, a lifestyle brand created by Marie-Louise Scio, CEO and creative director of Pelicano Hotels Italy, which counts Ischia's Mezzatore Hotel and Thermal Spa, doubles from 771, as part of its portfolio. In 2019, Scio refashioned the 48-room property, which lies between Forio and Lago Ameno, and includes a centuries-old watchtower, into a stylish resort with modern sensibilities. These include a whimsical tented dining area, an expertly curated boutique, and a pool perched dramatically above a bay. And Scio is spelled S-C-I-O, Scio. After, it could be Scio, not sure. After Mezzatore's debut, other island entrepreneurs upped their game. The 65-room San Montano Resort and Spa doubles from $499, which offers panoramic vistas from the top of Mount Vico, now has reimagined interiors by architects Rino Gambardella and Claudio Puricati. Opened in July 2023, Faro Punta Imperatore doubles from $398, is set in a historic lighthouse. It encompasses a rooftop terrace and bar, along with four contemporary suites, ideal for a buyout. Securing a table with a view, and a coveted 7 p.m. dining slot, is a must in Ischia. For one of our last meals, I landed on Da Maria, entrees 15 to 36, overlooking the Castello Aragonese. After calling ahead for a water taxi in Ischia Ponte, we were ferried over to the restaurant's pier and then welcomed into the open-air dining room. Plates of spaghetti alla vongole and penne puttanesca were consumed, along with heaping portions of swordfish, prawns, calamari, and clams. Bobby, a fussy eater, ordered the rabbit cooked in tomatoes, oil, and garlic, a local delicacy, and much to our surprise, he ate the whole thing. Maybe it was because we'd let him stay up late the night before. Let's look at some photos. Here's the terrace at the Mezzatore Hotel. And it's the building that it sits next to is a lovely, deep kind of umber color. Looks like it's made of adobe that's been colored and stained. And the chairs all around the terrace there have an accented pillow that same color. White umbrellas, but white chairs, upholstered chairs with that color pillow on there. And what strikes me here is the view. Beautiful, just straight out to sea and nothing but sea. Some green potted plants all around too. Now we have a shot of the sun deck of the Regina Isabella in Lago Ameno. And it's quite a large deck. I see chaise lounges around, but also tables and chairs and umbrellas. Plenty of sun. We need to get out of that sun. And they're kind of a beige color, deep, warm color beige. But this sun deck is stone, and it is just plunked right on top of where the sea ends. In fact, I'm sure people sitting there will hear the sea lapping against the stone, the rocks. I'm not sure if they kind of carved it or just worked with what they had and created a flat space here, but you are really right next to the water. In fact, there's even a ladder at one point with some steps so that you could step down and swim a little bit, come back up, dry off, and warm up and get hot and jump in again. And then we have some plates of food here. Paccheri, it's P-A-C-C-H-E-R-I. Not sure what that means. With seafood at Da Maria, and that is on Carta Romana Beach. So there's just some plates full of beautiful, it's a lovely blue plate. And then we see the mussels and some pasta and some shrimp. Not sure what all else, but it looks like mostly seafood in that beautiful blue pottery bowl. And here is a shot of Castello Aragonese. That's off the shore of Ischia Ponte. And I always wonder how on earth they built these things back in the day when we didn't have lifts and all of our mechanical engines to help with construction. It's perched on top of the island. And the island, it rises straight up. I would say, what kind of an angle is that? It's 80, maybe? I don't know. It's just almost straight up the side of the mountain. And then it sits atop that. There's a rounded dome and several stories. It's kind of built into the side of the mountain and then crests it at the top. Also looking at another part of this part of the island here, which is very steep, and there are huge walls built into the side of it, perhaps kind of like a fort. That's what it strikes me, because I'm seeing very small windows in this solid stone wall. And I suppose it's a way to keep the ground from tumbling down. It supports it. There are some lovely boats moored down here in the water below that. I think I see a staircase. That's how you would ascend up to the church or the castle. And then there's some other smaller boats, kind of motor boats. And then we have a series of pictures. Here's umbrellas at Maronti Beach, and they're red and white striped, most of them. And then there's another couple of rows of a deep shade of aqua. So it's colorful and playful and very Mediterranean, I'd say. Then we have sandals at Mario d'Ischia. And Jackie, this is the one she says she'll only buy one, and she comes out with three. I'm just seeing very simple sandals. They are all the same kind of base of just a tan leather, but all different strappy colors and designs. Cute, very cute, colorful, and very summery. Then we have the catch of the day at Ristorante La Pace alla Scarupata. And a chef there is working with some flowers here. Unless that's some kind of a vegetable, but I don't think so. But I do see some lobsters lying there on the cart with him, and he's concentrating at the moment. White shirt, unbuttoned at the top. It's probably hot. But behind him are some people dining at some tables. And it looks like the roof overhead is grasses that are hanging down. Don't have a really good shot of that to tell, but that's what it looks like. And here is a photograph of one of the rooms at Regina Isabella. Interesting artwork on the wall. It's a large, very large picture, painting, perhaps a photograph, and so large, it's a close-up of a face, and then what looks like the moon in the distance in a black sky. And that face is probably 4 feet tall, that close-up, so unusual. And the carpeting is unusual, too. It's a printed thing with kind of a floral motif, but a stylized floral. And a couch, not just a little bench or anything, but at the base of the bed is a full sofa with a coffee table in front of it. I don't know if you look out to see from there, or if there's a television or what, but and a lovely chandelier in the room as well. And then finally, a view of Mount Epomeo from the outdoor pool at San Montana Resort and Spa. So we're looking out from the pool, looking out at the mountain. It's not a big mountain. It's very green, so it doesn't rise up steeply or anything. It's kind of a, I would designate it more of a foothill. But in these parts, it's a mountain. And it is not a rocky, craggy mountain, just green and soft. The pool is beautiful. It's that deep blue. And it's surrounded by a lot of greenery. And it's up high because we're looking down. I can see lots of homes and, I suppose, resorts and apartments, perhaps hotels, below it. So it must sit up rather high. We now move into the Intelligent Traveler section of the magazine. And this one is this the hottest hotel town in the world? Tons of openings are making Mexico's capital the place to be. By Paul Brady. Mexico City has become one of the buzziest cities in North America over the past 5 years, a go-to with favorable weather, phenomenal food, and world-class museums, not to mention a compelling contemporary art scene. This year, the destination will be even more in demand as the FIFA World Cup touches down for 5 matches, including the opener on June 11th between South Africa and the host nation. Now, right on cue, the city is welcoming a huge number of new hotels, a welcome addition to what had been a somewhat staid selection. Since 2019, hoteliers have added more than 2,000 rooms, providing some much-needed variety and growing the market by 5%, according to data from CoStar. Meanwhile, the number of Americans flying in has nearly doubled since 2021, according to Mexican government statistics. It does feel like a critical mass of openings, says Zachary Rabinor, the founder and CEO of the agency Journey Mexico and a member of the TNL A-list. Demand for Mexico City continues to grow, he said, and these openings reflect supply finally catching up with long-term demand. Several major projects are slated to arrive this year from big-name brands such as Park Hyatt, Pendry, and The Standard. Other, more lifestyle-oriented hotels are also opening, from the likes of Hyde, Mama Shelter, and Soul. Then rates are, for all these properties, were not yet available at press time. What we're seeing right now is a real diversification of the hotel landscape, says Henley Vasquez, the co-founder of the agency Fora. It's rare to see this level of creative energy and investment converge at once, he said. This year's openings will complement other recent newcomers, such as the Alexandra Hotel, doubles from 495, with its contemporary look. The Boho Chic Hotel San Fernando, doubles from 465, from Bunkhouse Hotels. The social clubby Soho House, doubles from 595, and the minimalist Hotel Volga, doubles from 378. That's on top of the existing slate of excellent choices from Four Seasons, doubles from 1,000, St. Regis, doubles from 899, and the Mexico-based Grupo Habita, which has 4 properties in the city. What's compelling about these new hotels is how well they support the way people experience the city today, Rabinor explains, noting that many visitors want to settle into a particular neighborhood to soak up the street life. He's particularly excited about Colima 71, doubles from 1,042, which opened in the popular Roma Norte neighborhood in 2023 and ranked as one of the best city hotels in Mexico in TNL's World's Best Awards survey in 2024. It's a great base from which to explore Roma Norte, Romita, Condesa, and Polanquito, right in the center of CDMX coolness, Rabinor says. I love that La Dolcena Oyster Bar and Grill is right up the block. A few pictures and a little more information. Here is Soho House, Mexico City, and it's just a very inviting space here. Wooden parquet floor. I'm seeing a marble fireplace there with some interesting kind of crazy art over the top of it. It looks like skeletons that have been scattered around. I'm kind of almost like a joke, I guess. It's sort of whimsical. The bar looks like it's made of marble with the bar stools, brass on the bottom, and leather top seats in a circular fashion. And then some seating areas around with comfy chairs and pillows and marble coffee tables. And then a view of the city and all the roof lines there. It's the skyline scene from the Basilica of Guadalupe. And so we're seeing, we're looking at a church. I don't know if maybe we're in the basilica and it's next to another church, or if we're in a part of it that allows us to see these other golden domes, very decorative, with all sorts of arches and layers. And but these domes are bright gold, and then they have more kind of decorative motifs all around them. And then way in the background, we see skyscrapers. And then in the forefront there, some shorter buildings and lots of people walking about, milling about in the streets. So that's the skyline. And then we have some other photographs. Here is one of the rooms at the Hotel San Fernando and another one inside the Alexander Hotel. The San Fernando looks very simple and not very big. I'm not sure because the bed looks like it's pretty close to the window. That's all we can see. But the bottom half of the room is painted in a kind of a terracotta color, and then the upper half is a warm shade of beige, and those colors are kind of recalled in the bedding. And then this other one in the Alexander Hotel looks like it's quite spacious. I don't know if this is, I believe it's, it could be part of a suite, but it's a very long sofa, and opposite that, a chair with an ottoman. And there, you know, you'd have to talk rather loud to be heard across this room because it's that big. Great big square marble top coffee table and huge windows overlooking treetops. So that was the Alexander Hotel. Two very different feels. The Alexander Hotel is all done in taupes and very understated colors, carpeting the same. And then we have some lists of things. Newcomers by Nabe. Condesa, and that is the Hotel San Fernando. 19 rooms and a guest-only rooftop terrace. Paseo de la Reforma. Hyde, 118 rooms and a high-end sushi restaurant. Sol, I hope I'm saying that right. It's S-O and then L is italicized. So it's just S-O-L. I guess that's an L. I don't think it's a 1, because it is leaning the way an italics would lean. They have 102 rooms. It's an ideal location right next to the Angel of Independence Monument. Polanco. Park Hyatt has 155 rooms, 23 residences, and an outdoor pool deck. Roma. Colima 71. 16-room property designed by Mexican architect Alberto Calach. Mama Shelter, 100 rooms and a rooftop bar with city views. Pendry, 114 rooms and 20 residences with interiors by Avroco. Elsewhere, the Alexander Hotel, 26 suites in the leafy upscale Lomas de Chapultepec neighborhood. And that was the one that we pictured that I said that room is quite large. So it is a suite. Hotel Volga, 50 rooms and suites in a Colonia Cuauhtémoc high rise. I hope I've said that right. Colonia Cuauhtémoc high rise. That was the Hotel Volga. And there's Soho House, just 4 rooms, several bars, and a huge swimming pool in Colonia Juarez. And finally, the Standard, 206 rooms and 27 residences in the Colonia Tabacalera neighborhood. And oops, one more picture here. This is a guest room at the Soho House And what impresses me here is the bar. Boy, well-stocked bar. I even see some oranges there. Lots of different kinds of liqueurs. And then a three-tiered thing, some wine glasses and what looks like some cut glass, lowball glasses. And it sits in front of a mullioned window, French doors, and then a very large mirror reflecting all that. And it's carved wooden. It looks Mexican for some reason. I don't know why I say that, but it's carved in a wavy pattern, so it has some real life to it. Next up is these luxury hotels are like summer camp for families. Hotels are amping up their activities as parents look for turnkey vacations for their do-it-all kids, by Hannah Seligson. You'd be forgiven for thinking that a place named Schloss Elmau, doubles from 118, is some kind of elite boarding school. What's actually a luxury hotel in Germany's Bavarian Alps will nevertheless be teaching kids this summer when it ramps up a schedule of soccer clinics run by top German teams, a literary workshop that culminates in a bound book, and classes on artificial intelligence and coding. This puts the property on the forefront of a growing trend: luxury hotels that offer the feel of a summer camp for children and parents alike. The Dallas-based Wisniewski family crunched the numbers early in 2025 and determined it was a better deal to take their two children through France, Germany, Greece, and Italy than to send them to sleepaway camp. "We decided to skip camp altogether and travel as a family," says Scott Wisniewski, who works as a financial planner. "The opportunities for enrichment are endless," he said. Not that parents and kids have to spend every moment together. "The best part of a family vacation is the time you spend apart," says Dietmar Müller Elmau, the owner of Schloss Elmau and the father of six. "One benefit of having so many enriching activities," Müller Elmau explains, "is that parents are free from feeling guilt about chasing their own passion, whether that's exploring the nearby mountains or simply relaxing by one of the resort's 9 swimming pools. I experienced that best of both worlds feeling last summer at the Prydwen Hotel and Cottages, doubles from 467, on Shelter Island in New York. Staff there told me they often call it Camp Prydwen, given the resort-wide barbecues held every Wednesday, cottages that feel like chic, old-school cabins, and boat trips to Peconic Bay. Other hotels are stepping up their programming for both kids and adults. At Omni PGA Frisco Resort and Spa, doubles from 409 in Texas, kids can take golf lessons while parents play the resort's 2 championship courses. The Preserve Sporting Club and Resort, doubles from 995 in Richmond, Rhode Island, has a survival skills course for kids. In the summer, Kona Village, a Rosewood resort, doubles from 1560 in Hawaii, has open-air cinema nights and activities like jewelry-making classes, surf lessons, and a resort-wide pickleball tournament. Then there's the Beachside, doubles from 193, a new hotel on Nantucket in Massachusetts, which schedules movies under the stars, art sessions, puppet shows, and swim lessons. "Kids have the freedom to explore," says Jason Brown, one of the hotel's founders, "and parents can actually unwind." And here's some folks unwinding right here. And this is showing us the Schloss Elmau in Germany. We're not looking at a building. We're just looking at 3 people having a great time in the water. They're treading and splashing and just 3 of them enjoying themselves. Their backs are all to us and they're looking toward the shore, which is very green. A flat green grass area, and then fir trees, and then in the background, high mountains that are craggy, and I don't think there'd be snow on them at this time of year, but they're very bare. There's no trees up there. And then we have a shot of the Prydwen Hotel and Cottages. That one was in New York. I'm not sure what town in New York that was in, but it's a clapboard house, white, with green trim around the mullioned windows and a yellow door, very cottagey, and a bicycle, nice step-through bicycle. They are parked by the back door and lots of potted plants. And then a game room, and this game room is at the also at the Pridwin. So there's a ping pong table, and again, that cottagey feel. The walls are kind of a wainscoting painted in a deep green, and then we're looking out, and I see water in the distance. You look out and see a grassy lawn, and then the water in the distance. But a wooden floor. Yeah, it feels like maybe something out of, is it Dirty Dancing? Where they went and stayed in a camp, kind of in the Catskills. It reminds me of that kind of a building. And here's your next one, our next one in the Intelligent Travel. Your next tropical vacation could be mosquito-free. Thank you. When with dengue fever and other insect-borne diseases on the rise, resorts are working to eradicate biting bugs without harmful chemicals. By Dagan Penner. Mosquitoes can be much more than an annoyance. They can be life-threatening. As cases of insect-borne diseases multiply around the world, preventing bites has become critical. Consider that more than 12 million cases of dengue fever reported in the Americas in the first 9 months of last year. That figure was 2.5 times the number reported in all of 2023. The illness has migrated beyond the tropics, with reports of infections in several mainland U.S. states, including Arizona, California, Florida, and Texas. Elsewhere in the world, mosquito-borne illnesses, including malaria, West Nile virus, and Zika, infect millions of people annually. Cases of malaria in the United States have been steadily rising since the 1980s, with a brief dip during the peak of the COVID pandemic. Nearly 2,000 cases, leading to 10 deaths, were reported in 2022, the most recent year for which the Centers for Disease Control and Prevention publishes records. Experts attribute the rise in infection to wetter weather and warmer temperatures, conditions that allow mosquitoes to thrive. Higher levels of plastic pollution have also increased populations of the insects, as discarded containers filled with standing water offer prime breeding environments. Thankfully, a handful of forward-thinking luxury resorts are working to eliminate the threat without using pesticides. It's not exactly a dream vacation to come and be harassed by mosquitoes, says Hervé Bossin, director of the Medical Entomology Laboratory at Tahiti's Institut Louis Mallardé. Bossin has led efforts to eradicate the insects at the Brando, doubles from 3,417, the South Pacific resort located on a private island once owned by Marlon Brando. The property has spent the past decade releasing large numbers of sterilized male mosquitoes across the atoll. These individuals then mate with females who produce eggs that fail to hatch. You kind of flood the zone, Bossin says. We have seen the population collapse and the nuisance go away. The clever, chemical-free solution has also been deployed in Brazil and Singapore in government-led efforts to control insect populations. Other resorts are experimenting with pesticide-free techniques too. Many resorts in the Maldives rely on chemical fogging to control mosquitoes, says Arnfin Oines, the chief of social and environmental conscious at Soneva, which has 3 island resorts in the Maldives. Over time, mosquitoes often develop resistance, requiring even higher doses of chemicals. Besides impacting ecosystems and potentially damaging coral reefs, that kind of pesticide use is increasingly frowned upon more generally, says Bart Knowles, a disease vector biologist who has worked with Soneva Fushi, doubles from 2,198. A lot of resorts want to become more eco-friendly, Knowles says, but if the first thing guests see is a guy with a fogging machine spraying the living daylights out of everything, people will complain. At Soneva, that has meant deploying traps from a company called Biogens. These lure mosquitoes with a bait of lactic acid that mimics human sweat. So far, they've reduced mosquito populations by 98%. By eliminating toxic chemicals, we have seen a return of beneficial insects like butterflies, dragonflies, and carpenter bees, which has improved biodiversity and even enhanced pollination in our organic garden, Oines says. In the Philippines, Banwa Private Island doubles from 3,750 has used a similar biogens system to completely eliminate endemic mosquitoes, says Janet Okendo, the resort's island manager. Guests can enjoy all our outdoor activities without the need for insect repellent, she says, adding that they haven't found a mosquito in their traps since January 2023. More resorts are sure to deploy similar systems in the years ahead, says Knowles, who has already heard from hotels in Indonesia, Madagascar, Seychelles, and Thailand. We've already received interest from other islands, he explains. They don't want to spray anymore. We have a couple, one photograph here. No, two. The first is a close-up of a blue tiger butterfly in the Maldives, and he is blue and brown, and he's resting on a white flower. Nice close-up. And then we have a shot of the Brando. That's the private island resort in French Polynesia. And we don't... It looks like I see some small huts. Yeah, and they're nestled in among the palm trees, and they're close to the beach, kind of tucked into the trees, but quick access to a sandy beach. Next up in Intelligent Traveler is The Writing's on Us All. A band full of hotels are embracing tattoo culture, adding ink studios to appeal to younger guests, by Jessica Vadillo. The graffiti-covered approach to Untitled at 3 Freeman Alley, doubles from 155, should have been my first clue to expect something a little different. But for all the graphic impact of this quirky downtown New York hotel, the mural-splashed walls and elevator papered in stickers like a dive bar bathroom, its most surprising feature has to be Unscripted Ink, the in-house tattoo parlor. When it debuted in early 2024, Unscripted Ink became the first permanent parlor in a New York hotel, bolstering a trend that continues to gain momentum. That same year, the Hyatt-affiliated Dream Downtown, doubles from 361, opened its own parlor in partnership with celebrity tattoo artist Jonathan John Boy Valena. Open by appointment, it's just off the main lobby. The twin openings are proof that the practice of tattooism, or getting tattooed to commemorate a trip, continues to rise in popularity as hotels and even a cruise line strive to accommodate guests' passion for ink. People come to New York to express themselves, to stand out, and that's exactly what I want to give them in the studio, a space to tell their story through ink, Elena says. The hotel tattoo parlor concept dates to 2004, when Palms Casino Resort, doubles from 112, in Las Vegas, partnered with motocross racer Carrie Hart to open Hart and Huntington Tattoo Company, a first-of-its-kind storefront that went on to feature in the reality TV show Inked. It has since moved to the Forum Shops at Caesar's Palace and now has competition on the Strip, including at parlors in the Grand Canal Shops at the Venetian Resort, doubles from 168, and at the Link, L-I-N-Q, doubles from $59. Meanwhile, the concept has also grown overseas. On Mexico's Pacific coast, W. Punta de Nita, doubles from 319, has partnered with tattoo artist Azu Ibarra, offering full-color, beach-inspired work. In Iceland, Hotel Ranga, doubles from 414, has a similar program with the artist Jana Tomanova and the Siam, doubles from 616, in Bangkok, specializes in Sak Yant, a style of ink work popular in Southeast Asia. Then there's Virgin Voyages, the adults-only cruise line, which offers a squid ink parlor on each of its four ships. The ever-growing number of hotel-hosted parlors comes at a time when tattooing is becoming a major cultural touchstone and multi-billion dollar business. An estimated 1 in 3 Americans now has at least one tattoo, with more women than men sporting ink. One of them is Alessandra Armodio, a photo editor at TNL, who now has 10 tattoos from her past travels. When I see them, I'm instantly reminded of where I've been, Amodio says. One particularly memorable trip was to South Africa, which she commemorated with the design of a protea from Cape Electric Tattoo, a shop in Cape Town. It often feels like you're leaving a piece of yourself in the places you travel, Amodio explains. This is a way to carry those places with me forever. Just one photo here, and it's of Unscripted Ink inside New York's Untitled at 3 Freeman Alley. And it has a small neon sign that says tattoo in white surrounded by green. And then a space that's very, very warm and inviting. It's a lot of wood paneling. I do see a large mirror, and that reflects a table, I think, where somebody would lie. But there's a glass partition here, and it's a striped glass that you can't see through easily. So I guess there's a focus on privacy too. Next up in Intelligent Traveler is the billion-dollar neighborhood reshaping your favorite destination. From Melbourne to Miami, ambitious mega developments are transforming the urban fabric and giving travelers new reasons to return, by Chris Dong. A critical mass of city-within-a-city neighborhoods is now cropping up worldwide. These evolving districts, often backed by deep-pocketed developers, are built around arts, entertainment, and sports. Three big drivers of travel today. They also tend to have excellent walkability and deliver cohesive experiences for both visitors and locals. Take my home city of Los Angeles, for example, which is in the midst of a major rebirth. I'm particularly excited about the ongoing transformation of Century Plaza, where new restaurants and a forthcoming Metro Rail station

hotels, residences, art venues, shops, and offices. Bookending it all will be two of Bangkok's most notable parks, Lom Thini and Benjakitti, which will eventually be connected through the neighborhood's tree-lined promenades. Already open in the district are Thailand's first Andaz, doubles from 375, and Ritz-Carlton, doubles from 429, hotels. How to go? One Bangkok's central location makes it easy to reach by public transit, and it's served by the MRT and the BTS SkyTrain, both of which are handy for avoiding the city's notorious traffic gridlock. And now we have a photograph of one Bangkok, with the Lom Thini Park is in the foreground. So we do see lots of trees in this foreground and a pond. I see some green grass as well, and what looks like some kind of a pagoda in there, and the pond there. And it's a stark contrast to what happens right after that, which is these towers rising up and the traffic surrounding them. And it looks pretty heavily trafficked at this point, too. Here's another shot. It's a rendering of Miami Freedom Park, and it's quite colorful. It's an aerial view we're looking down at, an arena that has an open, I'm not sure if this ceiling or rooftop will close. I don't think so, but it's kind of an oval shape, looks like a giant letter O, and I can see the green field inside there. But then just very cohesive design here. Let's get a description of that. For soccer fans in Miami, the price tag, $1 billion. Miami Freedom Park is the centerpiece of what promises to be a 130-acre mixed-use neighborhood built around soccer. The namesake stadium, which opened in April, has 25,000 seats for Inter Miami CF, the team that's co-owned by David Beckham. As even casual fans may know, it's also the club of Lionel Messi, the superstar who is set to remain with the team through at least 2028. In the years ahead, the broader development will eventually have more than 1 million square feet of dining, shopping, and other entertainment venues, along with what will soon be one of Miami's largest public parks. How to go? Located right next to Miami International Airport, the stadium district will be just a couple of minutes from the terminals by car. The area will also have regional rail links, including to downtown Miami. While hotels are part of the overall development plan, there's no word yet on what brands will choose to team up with Beckham et al. And so, yeah, this is lit at night. We're looking at it. So the streets are streams of light, and so are the different neighborhoods. It's very cohesive. It looks like all the rooftops look like a dark blue. And then the lighting is a pale green, same as what it looks like inside the stadium where the green grass is lit up there. And then we see that it's close to the water as well. How about for Olympic observers? Los Angeles. The price tag, more than $10 billion. At nearly 300 acres, Hollywood Park is set to become one of the world's foremost competition venues when the 2028 Summer Olympic Games touch down in Los Angeles. Not that fans need to wait that long. The district already houses SoFi Stadium, the home of the Los Angeles Chargers and Los Angeles Rams, which opened in 2020. The venue will also serve as a host for this summer's FIFA World Cup, including at least two games featuring the U.S. men's national soccer team. The broader neighborhood will eventually include more than 25 acres of parks, 2,500 residences, retail outlets, and office space. Come 2028, the district will co-host the opening ceremony before turning into the largest swimming venue in Olympic history. How to go? Hollywood Park's first hotel, the 300-room Kali Hotel and Rooftop, rates not yet available, is slated to open this fall as part of Marriott's Autograph Collection. Nearby, the Anthem Hotel, doubles from 154, is part of the Hilton's Tapestry Collection. The area's public transit connections are still thin,
but Los Angeles International.

0: airport is just a few miles away. And then we have, for entertainment enthusiasts, Hong Kong. The price tag, $3.8 billion. Built on the site once occupied by Hong Kong's original international airport, Kai Tak Sports Park is now the city's largest sports and entertainment complex. Spanning roughly 70 acres, the property officially opened last year, centered around a 50,000-seat retractable-roof stadium built to host everything from rugby matches to big-name concerts, which have so far included Coldplay and the K-pop act Blackpink. Elsewhere, a series of gardens and green spaces offer room to roam, including a park built on the footprint of the old airport's runway. A sprawling retail and dining complex overlooking Victoria Harbor rounds out the waterfront amenities. How'd it go? Situated in Kowloon, the park is served by two mass transit railway stations, as well as a ferry terminal that connects to Hong Kong Island. The Lux Dorset Kai Tak Hong Kong doubles from 105 is next door to the stadium. And let's see, we have a photograph of Hong Kong here. We do. It's Kai Tak Sports Park in Hong Kong. And we see this arena. It reminds me kind of the bird's nest that we had in one of the Olympic venues. I don't remember which town that was, but it's... I think they said it was the roof would open, but it doesn't look like that from here. But I am seeing, well, I just see mountains in the background and that very much standout building, which is kind of a pale blue, almost an iridescent in this photograph. I suppose it's mostly glass and it's very near to the water. Next up is for performing arts patrons, Melbourne. The price tag, $1.7 billion. Melbourne Arts Precinct aims to transform this popular seaside city. Backed by the government of Victoria, the redevelopment has been billed as the largest cultural infrastructure investment in Australia's history. The goal is to knit together the area's existing performing arts venues and new green space in the heart of the city. There's a huge amount of potential to amplify and lift what is already a successful precinct, says Katrina Sedgwick, director and CEO of the Melbourne Arts Precinct Corporation. A major centerpiece is the Fox, NGV Contemporary, set to become Australia's largest gallery dedicated to contemporary art and design. Then there's Lac Boondop, a 200,000 square foot raised urban garden that will wend through the precinct. Later this fall, the refurbished Ian Potter State Theatre will reopen as the home of the Australian Ballet, marking a major milestone in the transformation, which will run through 2029. How to go? The Arts Precinct sits just south of the Central Business District, along the Yarra River, and is well connected to public transit. Hannah Street Hotel doubles from 238, a design-forward property that opened in late 2025, is a trendy home base, showcasing works by Australian contemporary artists. And we don't have a photo of that space, but we do have the Century Plaza District in Los Angeles. And so I'm looking down from probably a drone, two very tall towers side by side, and in front of them, a kind of a crescent-shaped lower building. It looks like it might only be 20 floors or so, but it's not a full crescent. It's just a very slight bend or gradual kind of warping of this building that sits smack dab in front of the two towers. So you have a kind of a rabbit ears appeal from this viewpoint. And then we're looking at lots of trees that are planted surrounding, kind of swirling around that shorter building. Next up is Shorter and Sweeter. Nine-hole golf courses are the latest draw for players seeking vacations that blend sports and relaxation, by Gillian Dara. The past few years have seen a surge in interest in golf travel as players look to hit the links in some of the world's most picturesque places. What they aren't doing, though, is sacrificing family time and poolside relaxation in order to spend hours on the course. We've seen a strong appetite among our guests for more flexible play, says Pedro de la Vega, the manager of Mandarina Golf Club on Mexico's Riviera Nayarit. Given that a typical 18-hole round can take upwards of 5 hours, resorts are increasingly adding 9-hole courses to make games speedier. It's world-class golf without sacrificing the entire day, De La Vega explains. It's quality over quantity. Here are some recent 9-hole additions worth swinging for. And the first one is Honolulu, Hawaii, the quick shot golf addition to the Hawaii Prince Golf Club at the Prince Waikiki, doubles from 279, was designed by Arnold Palmer and Ed Say to deliver a more approachable game, says Daniel Abergas, an operations manager at the resort. The property also has quick shot lessons, which pair players with instructors for on-course teaching that can help dial in technique. And there are 4 more that they named, but we'll get to those next time, folks. Until then, take care, be well, and thanks for joining Mind's Eye Radio.
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2: Good morning. Early this morning, look for partly cloudy skies and a low around 67. Later today, expect moderate rain and a high around 85. Saturday night, expect partly cloudy skies and a low around 67. Sunday, there is a slight chance of rain with a high near 73. Sunday night, look for clear skies with a low near 64. Monday, there is a slight chance of rain with a high near 82. Get your weather every hour right here on Mind's Eye Radio, your virtual news stand.
3: In Belleville and O'Fallon and Fairview Heights, it's moderate conditions and 0 degrees.
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8: Welcome to the Military Times. My name is Mark Love, and our first article comes from Front Page News and Military Times, dated May 27, 2026. And our first story, U.S. carries out strikes in Iran against military site, official says. The U.S. military carried out new strikes overnight in Iran, targeting a military site that officials believe posed a threat to U.S. forces and commercial maritime traffic in the Strait of Hormuz, a U.S. official told Reuters on Wednesday. The official, who spoke on a condition of anonymity, said the U.S. military has also intercepted and shot down multiple Iranian drones that posed a similar threat. The U.S. military strikes, which have not been previously reported, came during negotiations to end a 3-month-old war that has killed thousands and sent global energy prices sharply higher since it began on February 28th with U.S. and Israeli attacks. U.S. President Donald Trump earlier on Wednesday dismissed an Iranian state media report that Iran and Oman would jointly manage shipping through the Strait of Hormuz as part of a peace deal. Trump said the waterway would remain open. The U.S. last carried out what it called defensive strikes against Iran on Monday, in what Iran called a violation of the country's fragile ceasefire. The U.S. targets included boats, ships attempting to lay mines, and missile launch sites that the U.S. Military Central Command said posed a threat to U.S. forces. U.S. munitions depleted by Iran war will take years to restore, analysis finds, dated May 27, 2026. the United States will need at least 3 years to restore an array of critical weapon systems to pre-war levels following its 30-day bombing campaign against Iran, according to the Center for Strategic International Studies. The new analysis released on Wednesday warned that depleted inventories have created a window of vulnerability for a potential Western Pacific conflict. The time needed to rebuild those inventories has thus become a major concern. However, authors acknowledge that the U.S. has enough munitions for any plausible scenario in the Iran war. U.S. Central Command said more than 12,000 targets were hit during Operation Epic Fury, which CSIS found significantly drew down America's stockpiles of Tomahawk Land Attack Missiles, TLAM, as well as two vital interceptors, the Terminal High Altitude Area Defense, THAAD, and the Patriot. The think tank, a bipartisan policy research organization, estimates that more than 1,000 Tomahawk missiles were launched, far exceeding the average annual procurement of 86 over the past decade, and that replenishment could take until 2030 or 2031. It also determined that up to 290 THAAD interceptors were used, with those reserves returning to prior levels only by mid to late 2029. The Pentagon has not publicly disclosed the scale of munitions expended before a ceasefire between Washington and Tehran took effect April 7th, citing operational security. But Jules Hurst III, the Defense Department's acting comptroller, told lawmakers earlier this month that the conflict has cost roughly $29 billion, with additional expenditures still expected. The authors of the report argue that today's challenge isn't money, it's time. It takes time to expand production capacity and to build these complex systems. Thus, there will be a window of vulnerability for several years until inventories return to their previous levels, and another several years before they get to the levels that war planners desire, they wrote. China is deeply aware that it has no recent combat experience and that it performed poorly in its last war against Vietnam in 1979. The analysis continued. That difference in experience may preserve deterrence until munitions inventories are restored. In a statement to Military Times, White House Deputy Press Secretary Anna Kelly asserted that the U.S. military has more than enough munitions, ammo, and stockpiles to serve all of President Trump's strategic goals and beyond. Even still, the president has urged our defense contractors to constantly produce more made-in-America weapons, which are the best in the world. Democrats destroyed our military, but President Trump had rebuilt it. Think tank armchair quarterbacks are not read into sensitive information and have no idea what they're talking about, she added. Trump recently held a meeting with executives from major defense contractors, including BAE Systems, Boeing, Honeywell Aerospace, L3Harris Missile Solutions, Lockheed Martin, Northrop Grumman, and Raytheon, to discuss expanding production capacity. The president subsequently announced that the CEOs agreed to quadruple production of the exquisite class weaponry and that we want to reach, as rapidly as possible, the highest levels of quantity. Defense Secretary Pete Hegseth, who has conceded that replenishing the Pentagon's arsenal will take months and years, depending on the system in the question, emphasized on Wednesday that the process is already underway. Defense manufacturers are investing in new plants, new manufacturing, new production lines, so that we're getting weapons faster than ever, Hegseth said during a cabinet meeting at the White House. And in our next article, U.S. Army integrates veterinarians into human combat care, dated May 27, 2026. From Honolulu, in an effort to mitigate logistical issues that accompany large-scale combat operations, the U.S. Army is working to better integrate veterinarians into combat care. To better prepare for the possibilities of a large injury rate in the future Indo-Pacific fight, combat medical teams are working on ways to utilize human and animal health at the same time. Given the similar anatomies between humans and canines, as demonstrated by the 18th Theater Medical Command at the 2026 Land Forces of the Pacific Symposium and Exposition in Hawaii. The unit based at Fort Shafter, Hawaii, showcased a Mach 4 resuscitative surgical detachment tent to display their high-fidelity canine model, which is an anatomically accurate representation of a canine meant for veterinary training, and how initially stages of triage are the same for canines and humans. The only difference is there's some anatomical differences between us and a dog, Captain John Hutchison, a veterinarian with the Oahu Veterinary Network, said during a demonstration. But the principles are identical. And then all the equipment that you're seeing is all the human equipment from our partners. And all the medications that they're using, too, are the same medications, with dosaging just a little bit different. Hutchison continued. Hutchison said the initial stage of isolation is the same between a canine and a human, and they undergo the same trauma assessment, called a MARCH sequence. He said that the medics address hemorrhaging as they look to see an airway established and for any signs of respiratory compromise, shock, hypothermia, or head trauma. With large-scale combat operations, there are logistical challenges to account for, such as manpower issues and contested environments. As veterinarians and human medics deliberately operate and train alongside one another, they are increasing their survivability and preserving combat manpower, which provides a more resilient forward medical capability, Hutchison said. Here, we've got veterinary staff, but it could be human medics working on canine patients, or it could be veterinarians even helping in the operating room on a human patient because the principles are the same, Hutchison said. The crew also displayed the Battlefield Assisted Trauma Distribution Observation Kit, or BATOC, system that is used by the team to ensure a streamlined care process. The software models an electronic medical record system instead of the previous paper model. In the case that a veterinarian isn't there, the system contains various guides that can be used by combat medics or handlers unfamiliar with medical dosing. It makes it a lot easier so you can identify your point of injury, that time you gave your interventions, that kind of intervention you gave it to them, so it really organizes a lot better. Makes it easy to kind of keep track of all those patients, said Major Luigi Tapascio, a veterinary corps officer at Joint Base Pearl Harbor, Hickam, Hawaii. Sensei Cut Suite, or OR, would use the same technology used for military working dogs and human patients. Whoever is providing the care can use a QR code to scan, or locate, or create electronic medical record for the patient to document their care as they move forward, since it automatically transferred it to a record-keeping system. Major Tim Fagarty, a certified registered nurse anesthetist with the 18th TMC, said during the demonstration, Lieutenant Colonel Lauren Hamlin, commander of the Veterinary Radius Activity, Hawaii, who assisted in the demonstration, told Military Times on Tuesday that in low-resource or prolonged care environments, veterinarians bring a wide range of expertise that assists combat care, such as surgical, emergency anesthesia, trauma, and public health skills. Side-by-side training with human medical teams builds shared skills in triage, anesthesia, surgical support, resuscitation, logistics, and evacuation while increasing overall medical capacity across the force, Hamlin said. In the next article, how U.S. Army combat medics are preparing for an Indo-Pacific fight, dated May 27, 2026. From Honolulu, as the U.S. Army prepares for a possible fight in the Indo-Pacific theater, combat medical teams are seeing vast differences in what treating wounded personnel in the region would entail compared to recent conflicts. Looking back at previous wars such as Iraq and Afghanistan, the U.S. military in 2009 implemented a golden hour standard, which requires medical care and evacuation to a surgical facility to occur within 60 minutes of a traumatic combat injury. In the Indo-Pacific, that might not be feasible. Army Lieutenant Colonel Lauren Hamlin, commander of Veterinary Readiness Activity Hawaii, told Military Times that the region's distance contested air and sea lines of communication, weather, and limited evacuation platforms could greatly impact timely patient movement and access to surgical care. Prior to possible evacuation, these challenges necessitate prolonged field care for surgical stabilization and medical support for patients, Hamlin said. Therefore, the priority in the Pacific is building resilient medical capabilities, both personnel and equipment, that can operate effectively in austere, distributed, and contested environments, Hamlin said. In a medical care demonstration with the 18th Theater Medical Command at the 2026 Land Forces of the Pacific Symposium and Exposition in Hawaii this month, Hamlin detailed how the Army's healthcare system has become more modular for decision-making compared to past conflicts. Look at battles back in Vietnam, like the old huge MASH, she said. That's really not the model. That's what they want, to have lots of options. In the Indo-Pacific, the problem set is different. Medical teams have various locations where they need to be able to set up shop, which requires different capabilities for different islands or spaces, Hamlin said. Commanders, meanwhile, have needed to have various options to make decisions based on the location's risk level, she added. Hamlin listed distance, island geography, limited infrastructure, contested logistics, and delayed evacuation timelines as difficulties posed by the region, each of which will cause combat medics to find ways to mitigate challenges creatively. Solutions include realistic prolonged care training, forward position capability, interoperability with joint and partner forces, and cross-training medical teams to do more with limited manpower and equipment, Hamlin said. The battlefields of Iraq and Afghanistan saw the survival rate of combat wounded climb significantly to around 92%, according to the Army, making it the highest rate in the history of warfare. The increased number of soldiers surviving injuries has been attributed to better training, the advancement of Army medicine, and the golden hour policy, despite dealing with unique injuries from new variations of weaponry, such as landmines or improved explosive devices or IEDs. During the simulation, Hamlin noted that it would be more accurate to compare a fight in the Indo-Pacific theater to that of World War II, rather than counterinsurgency operations seen in Iraq and Afghanistan. We're not having isolated incidents. We're not having rockets shot at us from 20 miles away where insurgents are. We kind of hoping to hit something, she said. This is more like army on army, so I would argue it would be very different injury rate. Another complication, according to Hamlin, is air superiority. Unlike during the global war on terrorism, medical teams will likely be unable to move a patient to higher levels of care without immense threat. Hamlin said the combat medical community needs to come up with creative solutions to withstand the patient backload before being able to move wounded to another facility. One of those explored solutions has come in the form of joining veterinary services with human care, Hamlin said, as a community is worried that all that's going to be available in expansive Indo-Pacific region. Drone warfare. As unmanned systems become increasingly advanced and integrate within militaries across the globe, autonomy is shifting how the military retrieves and transports casualties. Drones pose a risk to patient evacuations, Hamlin said, and in turn increase the need for autonomous patient evacuation capabilities in the future. Hamlin told Military Times that unmanned aircraft systems can improve situational awareness, deliver blood or medical supplies, and support triage across dispersed casualty skies sites. In a mass casualty scenario, for instance, drones can assist combat medics with moving critical supplies faster than ground assets and reduce the risk to manned platforms in contested areas. Unlike in Europe, specifically Ukraine, the Pacific poses a unique challenge in that there is no scenario in which a medical unit would place patients on a train or drive them out for evacuation, Hamlin said during his demo. The ability for prolonged care is a necessity, considering the Pacific's reliance on air and boats for transport. At LANPAC, the 8th Forward Resuscitative and Surgical Detachment demonstrated a care simulation on a cut suit in what would serve as a surgical unit aboard a vessel. We modeled this on a vessel because that would be the evac route, Hamlin said. You have to use boats or ships to move patients because we're not sure if we're going to be able to fly them out en masse. To carry patients, the team has been utilizing autonomous small multipurpose equipment transports, or SMETs, uncrewed eight-wheeled robotic combat vehicles guided with remote control, Staff Sergeant William Dean, Detachment Sergeant of the 8th FRSD, said during a demo. Alongside the SMETs, medical personnel are experimenting using other products that allow them to input ground grid coordinates to move patients to specific locations, like Ukraine has been doing. The development, Dean said, would be a huge win. Ukraine's military, which has increasingly used unmanned systems in frontline combat, has also been ramping up the use of unmanned ground vehicles in high-risk areas for casualty evacuations to remove the exposure of medical teams to hostile fire. The team is looking also into telemedicine-enabled systems, autonomous resupply and medical decisions tools supported by artificial intelligence. Hamlin told Military Times, with the goal of increasing reach, reducing personal risk, and sustaining care when movement is delayed or dangerous. And in our next article, senior Ukrainian commander sees imminent turning point in war, dated May 27, 2026. Ukraine has a six-month window in which to seize the battlefield initiative from Russia and strengthen its hand for peace talks, a senior commander told Reuters, predicting a turning point was imminent after more than 4 years of war. Russian forces have made grinding gains since their full-scale invasion of Ukraine in February 2022. But the advances have slowed this year, and Ukrainian troops are increasing pressure on the battlefield to try to push them back. Brigadier General Andriy Belitsky, who commands Ukraine's 3rd Army Corps, one of Ukraine's most respected fighting forces, told Reuters in an interview that he believes Russia's army is exhausted and incapable of making major breakthroughs. If Ukraine's military can build and maintain momentum over several months, it can gain the initiative along the front line and push Russia to abandon its designs on the last part of the Donetsk region in eastern Ukraine that it does not yet occupy, he said. I believe the next 6 to 9 months are a turning point, Belitsky said, at an undisclosed underground location in the northeastern Kharkiv region. More precisely, I think the next 6 are the most critical, he said. The issue of who controls Donetsk has been a stumbling block in U.S.-backed peace talks that have stalled, with Russia wanting the entire region and Ukraine refusing to withdraw from territory that Moscow's troops have been able to conquer. We need to define those directions where we can improve our positions, take some strategic points, and then speak with the Russians from a position of strength, not weakness, about a truly stable truce, said Belitsky, a right-wing political leader who founded the battle-hardened Azov Battalion and now commands tens of thousands of troops. From a military point of view, this is realistic. Russia's defense ministry did not immediately respond to a request for comment for this story. Russian President Vladimir Putin has vowed victory in Ukraine and said this month he thinks the war is nearing an end. Critical months ahead. Russia's advances have been complicated by a decision by billionaire Elon Musk to deny Moscow's forces access to a Starlink satellite-based internet service. Kyiv has, meanwhile, stepped up medium-range drone attacks on Russia air defenses and logistics, helping more long-range strikes get through to hit oil and military facilities in Russia. President Vladimir Zelensky said last week, Ukraine has retaken nearly 600 square miles, or 230 square miles, of territory in 2026. Reuters could not independently verify the figure. Moscow currently controls about almost one-fifth of Ukrainian territory. Assessing the military situation, John Helen of the Finland-based Blackbird Conflict Analysis Group echoed Belitsky's in saying fatigue was a problem for Russian forces, while the Ukraine's war effort is hampered by a manpower shortage. It does seem like 4 or 5 months into this year, it's more likely than the Russians will get exhausted before Ukrainian problems come to a breaking point, he told Reuters. On Monday, the U.S.-based Institute for the Study of War said Kyiv's forces were now actively challenging the positional character of the war and could soon be capable of staging limited mechanized assaults. Fortress Belt. Russian troops are bearing down on the eastern Ukraine's Fortress Belt, where fighting is raging inside the strategic city of Kostyantynivka, its southern end. The constellation of heavily fortified cities anchors Ukrainians' defenses. Capturing it would position Russia to threaten the rest of the Donbas. Belitsky, whose forces hold over one-tenth of the fertile front line, said his troops were firmly holding the flank around Slavyansk, the belt's northern bastion, and forcing Russia to attack the city head-on. Such costly assaults have helped drain Russian forces and led to heavy losses of field commanders, he said, in what he described as a professional degradation of Moscow's military. The lack of personnel no longer allows them to advance the way they did. For example, a year ago, said Belitsky. Belitsky said it was too early to draw conclusions from Kyiv's recent successes, but that Ukraine could capitalize on it by continuing mid-range attacks and advancing carefully. Moscow is radically losing in battlefield communications because of Musk's crackdown on the use of Starlink, Belitsky said. But he described the sides at parity in evolving technology, with Ukraine leading in unmanned ground vehicles, UGVs, and heavy bomber drones, and Russia winning the race for fiber optic drones, which cannot be jammed. A potential blueprint for a modernized Ukrainian army, his corp has led efforts to transform training and integrate new technology, such as UGVs, as an important part of its battlefield strategy. Belitsky's units led the way in deploying stealthy kamikaze drones and robots armed with machine guns or rocket launchers to replace significant portions of infantrymen, aiming for 30% by 2027, he said. The next revolution will allow commanders to stage more creative combined assault operations while conserving precious troops, Belitsky said. It will happen this year, and I think we'll show how our Corps is a vivid example of it, he said. And in our next article, DARPA launches search for robot medics to treat battlefield casualties, dated May 26, 2026. In situations where battlefield medical care becomes overwhelmed during heavy combat, the U.S. Defense Advanced Research Project Agency is looking towards a future in which robot medics tend to casualties. The agency envisions swarms of robots linking up to drag wounded personnel to safety. They would also inject life-saving drugs and even shapeshift themselves to form splints around broken limbs, according to a DARPA Small Business Innovation Research solicitation. The goal is to create an autonomous, self-deploying, wound-assessing, swarm-capable, self-linking, mobile robotic solution to assist reaching and moving casualties and perform life-saving interventions at the point of need, the solicitation states. The deadline is June 3rd. The current battlefield medical system may have worked for the small unit counterinsurgency warfare of recent years, but it can't handle casualties from big unit warfare. Future large-scale combat operations predict massive casualty incidents, delayed evacuation, and insufficient capacity of the medical systems, DARPA noted. Delayed battlefield medical treatments results in a high chance of dying due to a lack of hemorrhage control, which is the leading cause of potentially survivable death in both battlefield and civilian trauma cases pre-hospital. The question is whether robots can stop the bleeding. We believe this is achievable due to recent advancements in swarm, self-assembling, and mobile robotics, as well as robotics for medical applications, DARPA said. Any solution must satisfy at least two of four requirements listed in a solicitation. One calls for a robot that can drag an injured soldier a short distance, 10 meters, onto a litter. If a single robot isn't strong enough, then the system must allow a swarm of bots to combine their strength to move the casualty. The system should also enable multiple robots to wrap themselves around an injured limb to prevent further damage as the casualty is being dragged to safety. DARPA is also interested in robots that can inject medicines. One specification calls for robot swarms to form tourniquets. They would self-arrange, reassemble into shapes to provide massive hemorrhage control, said the solicitation. The goal is to create a smart tourniquet capable of autonomously clamping around injured limbs to stop arterial blood flow, as well as supply sufficient pressure and coverage over a junctional wound. Even as the U.S. Army explores unmanned ground vehicles to evacuate wounded, DARPA envisions medic bots working in tandem with such vehicles. Due to the intended smaller size, the medic robot solution could be an ideal assistant in the tight quarters of unmanned evacuation vehicles, DARPA noted. While emphasizing that these medic bots can be of any shape, DARPA prefers a system that can fit into an individual's first aid kit or one lightweight enough to be deployed via drone swarm. The first phase of the project includes demonstrating multiple capabilities for a system, including swarming and identifying injuries, as well as mobility across rough terrain and over across the human body in interlocking units, shaping, shifting, and rigid stability. These capabilities can be demonstrated in a laboratory or on a medical mannequin. Phase two calls for a prototype that can be tested under field conditions using perfuse cadavers, animal models, or high-fidelity medical training phantoms. Companies must also provide a manufacturing plan that meets requirements set by the U.S. Food and Drug Administration. DARPA also sees potential uses for swarming medic bots in the civilian world. Collapsed buildings, fires, and hazardous chemicals can make reaching civilian casualties impossible outside of the means of robotic and autonomous systems. The solicitation said initial life-saving care can provide the necessary time for stabilization until medical response teams arrive and continue care. And in our next article, U.S. lawmakers weigh aviation fuel costs increase from Iran war and physical 2027 defense hearing, dated May 26, 2026. After the nationwide average of fuel prices increased significantly due to the war in Iran, U.S. lawmakers are grappling with its effects on aviation fuel ahead of approval for fiscal year's 2027 National Defense Authorization Act request. A portion of the U.S. Air Force's budget is set for the purchase of aviation fuel based on a predicted fuel price and an increase in flying hours for fiscal 2027. But the cost was estimated and submitted in their budget request before the war began, Senator Tim Kaine, Democrat of Virginia, said on Thursday at a Senate Committee on Armed Services hearing. My understanding is the president's budget submitted to us did not include any costs that were costs related to the Iran war, because it had largely been prepared and submitted through his budgetary chain of command before the Iran war started, King, a committee member said in the hearing. At the hearing on the department's posture related to fiscal 2027's defense authorization request, Air Force Chief of Staff General Kenneth Wilsbach said that the service did account for the increased cost of flying hours in the request and estimated the cost that cost before the market determined the true cost. Some years it's more, some years it's less. So we will adjust our dollars if we end up having to pay more per dollar for a gallon of fuel if it ends up being more than we assess, Wilsbach said. Aviation fuel costs are not a unique issue unique to the Air Force, even though it is the largest consumer across the federal government. All branches of the U.S. military utilize aviation fuel to manage and operate their own drones, helicopters, and aircraft fleets. Haynes said the aviation fuel costs have increased roughly 50% since the war started on February 28th, and that while writing fiscal 2027's NDAA, the committee needs to deal with the new reality of costs on the commercial side, given its effects on the American people. At the pump, gas prices have surged around $1.50, making the national average about $4.50 since the war commenced. Commercially, U.S. airlines' fuel costs increased by 56.4%, or $3.23 billion, since February, according to the Bureau of Transportation. Wilsbach said the force assumed a 10% increase in flying hours costs from last year in its upcoming fiscal budget year's budget. The force's budget requests funding for 1.1 million flying hours, which is considered the maximum executable level for the total force, and allots $9.9 billion for flying hour program, which includes aviation fuel, among other maintenance and operation items. Wilsbach did not indicate what is the assumed cost per gallon of PBE, which is a propane-butane liquid gas blend commonly used by the Air Force for fuel operations. He said the Air Force Department had long-term contracts for fuel purchases and now has storage built up, so the specifics can't be known until the storage runs dry. Kane pressed on whether that 10% increases it's deemed sufficient considering the rise in costs. It's hard to say at this point, but what I'll tell you is that this is routine for us, Wilsbach said. Every year, the cost of flying hours changes from the time we budget for it to the time we execute it, and we will work it out with moving money around in various accounts to cover down on the costs, he continued. When posed by Kane on if the potential cost is being considered in preparation of a possible supplemental bill, Secretary of the Air Force Troy Mink said that it depends on how long these costs stay high to determine their corresponding impact. Mink said that in a previous hearing. Jay Hurst, who is performing the duties of Pentagon comptroller, mentioned the country is facing about a $29 billion impact, which includes some operation and maintenance fuel costs. By the end of 2026, it is estimated that the American public will have paid over $193 billion in excess fuel costs because of the Iran war. As of today, American consumers have already paid $40 billion more for fuel. Hain highlighted these estimates, saying it demonstrates the challenge families are facing now. I suspect we're looking at the military budget. We're going to see a similar need to adjust it pretty dramatically because of fuel costs, Kane concluded. And our next article, Pentagon eyes drone testing ground in Mississippi, dated May 27, 2026. U.S. Special Operations Command is looking to build a new testing ground for drones in Mississippi as the Pentagon grapples with ever-evolving autonomous technology that has come to define modern warfare. The project would expand existing test ranges at NASA's Stennis Space Center to facilitate air, sea, and ground-based drones, according to a notice posted this month. The effort reflects how wars in Ukraine and the Middle East have forced the U.S. military to hone in on how emerging autonomous technology will shape future fights. The solicitation calls for industry, academic, and national laboratories to build what the notice calls an autonomous warfare proving ground. That includes electromagnetic capabilities and could eventually prepare the military for operations stretching from seabed to low Earth orbit. Located near the Mississippi Gulf Coast, the Stennis Space Center already supports rocket testing and military research thanks to a large restricted airspace, access to waterways, and relative isolation. The announcement comes amid growing concern that the U.S. military is not moving fast enough to keep pace with the innovation driving autonomous warfare. The Pentagon has also admitted that gaps in counter-drone technology have left troops vulnerable during the U.S. war with Iran, where Iran's attributable low-cost unmanned systems have attacked soldiers, equipment, and military infrastructures. The notice tied to the effort to a broader Pentagon push to accelerate drone development and fielding, citing the U.S. drone dominance memo, where it says the command was specifically called upon to pathfind and shepherd the development of technologies that will not only ensure U.S. military advantage, but confirm our allies and partners are able to learn together. In July 2025, Defense Secretary Pete Hegseth signed a memorandum to expand the country's drone industry and streamline the acquisition process. The statement built off of the Trump administration executive order titled Unleashing American Drone Dominance, which mandated that the Defense Department procure, integrate, and train using low-cost, high-performing drones manufactured in the United States. SOCOM and the Defense Innovation Group SoftWork will host a collaboration event in July for military officials, companies, and researchers to collaborate, according to the announcement, which added that select participants could later compete for prototype and production agreements. And in our next article, Navy launches initiative to improve food quality at installations, dated May 27, 2026. The U.S. Navy has announced a new pilot program that will seek to provide sailors with healthier culinary options and more avenues to use their meal entitlements. The service is launching its Shore Food Service Transformation Initiative at Naval Construction Battalion Center, Gulfport, Mississippi, and Naval Base Kitsap, Bangor, Washington, with the goal of expanding its reach or to other installations if the implementation proves successful. By providing our sailors with high-quality, nutritious food and top-tier wellness resources, we are directly investing in their physical and mental resilience, said Vice Admiral Scott Gray, commander of the Navy Installations Command. A well-supported, healthy, and focused sailor is a more lethal warfighter, and these pilot programs are a critical step towards ensuring our force is always ready to meet any challenge. The Navy is commencing the Shore Food Service Initiative at NCBC Gulfport on May 29th, offering sailors rotating ethnic food stations and a naval base Kitsap, Bangor on June 9th, allowing sailors to use meal entitlements at galleys and morale, welfare, and recreation affiliated restaurants. The service also launches Human Performance Optimization Pilot Program at Naval Base San Diego on February 2nd. Through the program, sailors gain access to experts, dietitians, and cognitive specialists that provide individualized sessions and classes that teach them about nutrition, sleep, injury recovery, and stress management. The Navy has continued to try and work on its dining experience, rolling out its own version of the military-wide Go for Green nutrition program in 2016, which helps service members identify healthier food options through color coding that ranks the level of nutrition. And in case you're just now joining us, you're listening to Military Times. And in our next article, U.S. Army receives first lightweight javelin launchers, dated May 27, 2026. The U.S. Army has received its first batch of new lighter javelin launchers, defense contractor RTX announced in a statement Tuesday. The most recent developments for the guided missile systems credit with helping Ukraine stave off Russia's initial invasion. The lightweight command launch unit, LWCLU, will replace the older, heavier command units and offer improved target detection range, the company said in a statement, adding that it is ramping up yearly production. The weapon system, which can be fired from the shoulder or from a vehicle, allows the soldiers to fire javelin munitions through a launching tube. RTX, formerly known as Raytheon, created the new version in collaboration with Lockheed Martin. The updated launch unit is 30% smaller and weighs 25% less than those currently in use, RTX said. It can be used during the day or night and will have twice the target detection and recognition range. The United States has used javelins in Iraq and Afghanistan. They can be particularly useful against enemies' vehicles and strongholds, making them valuable for Ukraine's defenses against Russia. The U.S. sent thousands of javelins to Ukraine, pushing defense manufacturers to accelerate modernization efforts and boost production. The Pentagon's Fiscal 2025 Operational Testing Report, published in March of this year, said the new system incorporated infrared technology and was developed to be compatible with existing missiles. It also said the Army was working to create new training systems compatible with the updates. In May of 2025, the British Army successfully engaged a target located nearly 2.5 miles away from the military's first live fire, a record at the time. RTX has also said it has invested $22 million to upgrade production factory to increase output. In our next article, Canadian fighter pilot's goal to get M-346 trainer jets from Leonardo, dated May 27, 2026. From Rome, the International Test Pilot School, ITPS, in Canada has signed to buy up to 12 M-346 trainer jets from Leonardo, the Italian firm said on Tuesday. The privately run school for fighter pilots in Ontario will acquire six jets with options for another six, with deliveries due to start in 2029, Leonardo said. The school has chosen the Block 20 version of the platform, which features a new cockpit with a large area display designed to train pilots to fly fifth-generation aircraft like the F-35. The ITPS currently trains pilots on the Aero Vidoshi L-39 and is working with over 10 air forces to provide advanced jet training, ITPS Executive Chairman Giorgio Clementi said. The M-346 has now flown over 160,000 hours with over 160 aircraft sold to date. The aircraft originated as a pure trainer jet, which has been sold to Italy, the Republic of Singapore, Israel, Poland, Qatar, and Greece. And a more recent lighter fighter version has been sold to Indonesia, Turkmenistan, Austria, and Nigeria. The fighter version boasts seven external hardpoints, able to integrate air-to-air, air-to-surface munitions, and targeting pods linked to helmet-mounted displays. Leonardo is also seeking to sell the trainer to U.S. Navy and has teamed with Textron to offer an American-built version. The Navy is seeking to replace the fleet of Boeing T-45 Goshawks. And in our next article, Canada wants Saab early warning aircraft under push to retool defense suppliers, dated May 28, 2026. Victoria, British Columbia. Canada will purchase six Global Eye early warning and control aircraft from Saab as part of a deal to not only boost Canadian military capabilities, but energize domestic defense production. Prime Minister Mark Carney announced the news May 27th at the CANSEC Defense Trade Show in Ottawa. It was the first time that a Canadian Prime Minister had appeared at the show, the country's largest defense and security industry event. Carney said the proposed Global Eye purchase, estimated to cost more than $5 billion Canadian or $3.6 billion U.S. dollars, will not only expand the country's military capabilities, but support his government's initiative to use defense purchases to support domestic firms. With a suite of advanced sensors and mission systems, Saab's Global Eye will be a key resource for the Canadian Armed Forces to detect and deter threats across the Arctic, Carney said in speech to CANSEC delegates. It builds Canadian strategic autonomy, creates Canadian jobs, and reinforces Canada's position as a global leader. Global Eye is based on a Bombardier 6500 executive jet, an aircraft that is manufactured in Toronto. Carney said that at least one-third of the projected Global Eye aircraft orders for various allies will be built in Canada. That is expected to be 40 aircraft over the next 15 years. Carney's announcement that Saab is the preferred supplier for Canada's airborne early warning and control project signaled the start of negotiations with the company. No details were provided on when a contract could be signed. With its airborne surveillance capability, Global Eye can track up to 650 kilometers away and collect real-time intelligence for the Canadian Armed Forces, according to the Canadian government. Government officials also noted the new capability would strengthen Canada's contributions to the joint U.S.-Canadian Northern Aerospace American Aerospace Defense Command, NORAD, and improve operational reach in remote regions, particularly the Arctic. Canada embarked on a major defense spending initiative in 2025 with a commitment to spend $180 billion Canadian on defense procurement in the next 10 years and another $290 billion Canadian on defense and security-related infrastructure. The purchase of a new self-propelled howitzers, submarines, armored vehicles, and fighter jets are part of that procurement initiative. Carney's push to spend more on defense has also transformed CANSEC. Usually, the show tracks around 14,000, but organizers say this year some 20,000 visitors are expected over a two-day period. Attendance at CANSEC is limited to industry and military personnel. Canada's boost in defense spending was in part fueled by pressure from U.S. President Donald Trump's administration. Trump has continued to complain that Canada does not do enough in defense. In addition, he has hit Canada with significant tariffs as well as other threats of economic punishment. Trump has warned that the only way Canada could escape such economic measures would be to become a U.S. state. Carney responded by embarking on a program to focus defense spending on domestic companies, as well as on seeking new alliances with European and other nations. He also noted that Canada needed to reduce its reliance on the United States, particularly in regard to U.S.-built military equipment. We should no longer send three-quarters of our defense capital spending to America, Carney said June 9, 2025. In response to ongoing U.S. economic threats, Carney also ordered a review of Canada's purchase of the Lockheed Martin F-35 jet fighter. The Canadian government announced in January 2023 it planned to spend $13.2 billion for the purchase of 88 F-35s from the U.S. government, but at this point, it has only paid forward a commitment to buy 16 of the aircraft. Saab has offered its Gripen fighter jet to Canada with the promise that the aircraft would be produced in the country. The Canadian review of the F-35 purchase and the Saab Gripen proposal is still ongoing. During a televised news conference at CANSEC, Carney was asked whether the Global Eye purchase was part of a larger package that would include the acquisition of Saab Gripen fighter jets. He declined to comment. Both Saab and Bombardier greeted Carney's announcement as a sign that domestic firms would play a greater role in defense procurement. He welcomed Canada's decision to enter into discussions with Saab as a preferred supplier of the future Canadian AEW&C capability. Michael Johansson, president and CEO of Saab, noted in the statement, Global Eye often offers proven capability for the Royal Canadian Air Force, sovereign ownership for Canada, and a comprehensive and skilled work for Canadian industry. And in our next article, immigration stress, a readiness problem the Pentagon does not measure, May 27, 2026. The military measures readiness through deployments, training, retention, and equipment. Recent ICE detentions of military spouses have exposed a question the Pentagon has not publicly answered. Are threats of deportation affecting troops' ability to serve? The Trump administration said in 2025 that military service alone doesn't exempt aliens from the consequences of violating U.S. immigration laws, and a string of military spouses have been detained in immigration crackdowns. Daisy Rivera Ortega was detained and placed in ICE custody, according to the Department of Homeland Security, or DHS. Army Sergeant First Class Jose Serrano had served in the Army for more than 27 years, including deployments in Afghanistan. In April, his wife, through her attorney, has challenged the legality of her detention in federal court. Serrano said the detention destabilized his mental health and ability to function. I can't sleep even on medication, he said. Ortega was later released after a U.S. senator personally contacted DHS on her behalf. Military family advocates, immigration attorneys, and lawmakers say the issue highlights a gap in how the armed forces measures family-related readiness and stressors, which also includes housing instability, child care access, spouse employment, and mental health. According to the National Military Family Association, supporting the well-being of military families is essential to ensuring the readiness of military personnel. The 2021 Military Family Lifestyle Survey by Blue Star Families found that 1 in 10 service members belong to the families that have recently immigrated into the country. And advocacy groups and military researchers estimated roughly 45,000 immigrants currently serve in the armed forces, with about 5,000 non-citizens enlisting each year. More than 760,000 non-citizens have earned U.S. citizenship through military service over the past century. DHS and U.S. Citizenship and Immigration Services, or USCIS, already maintain programs designed to reduce immigration-related instability for military families, including deferred action protections and expedited immigration processing. Another program, Military Parole in Place, can allow some undocumented spouses and relatives of service members to remain in the United States, obtain work authorization, and pursue legal residency without leaving the country and triggering lengthy reentry bans. USCIS says the protections recognize the important sacrifices made by U.S. service members, veterans, enlistees, and their families. Military legal assistance offers on many military installations provide immigration-related guidance to service members and spouses through military attorneys generally can't represent families in immigration court proceedings. But while DHS and USCIS have maintained military family immigration protections for years, the Pentagon hasn't publicly indicated if it is formally studying whether immigration-related stress affects force readiness. No public Pentagon or DHS database tracks how many active-duty troops have non-citizen relatives without legal status, how many military families are involved in deportation proceedings, or whether immigration stress affects readiness. The Pentagon also has no public readiness assessment that includes immigration-related family instability among tracked force stressors. One recent case involved Annie Ramos, a 22-year-old Army spouse who was detained by immigration authorities after accompanying her husband, Army Staff Sergeant Matthew Blank, to Fort Polk in order to obtain a military-dependent identification card shortly after the couple married. Blank said the couple had already begun pursuing legal residency options before the arrest.

war veteran, described forced family separation as harmful to military morale and mission readiness, and introduced the Protect Military Families Act earlier this year to curb unnecessary separations. In letters sent to the Departments of Homeland Security and Defense, over 60 lawmakers wrote that family well-being directly impacted service members' performance during deployment and asked whether either department had studied the readiness implications of deportations involving military households. New York State Times reached out to the Pentagon asking if the Defense Department tracks immigration-related family stress as part of readiness assessments, but didn't receive a response before publication. And in our next article, they gave everything. Trump salutes Guardian Angels in Memorial Day address, dated May 26, 2026. As a light rain ceased, giving way to silence, President Donald Trump approached the Tomb of the Unknown Soldier on Monday and solemnly laid a wreath in remembrance of America's service members who made the ultimate sacrifice. Trump, who was joined by Vice President J.D. Vance and Defense Secretary Pete Hegseth, then stood in salute as taps echoed across the hallowed grounds. In his Memorial Day remarks at Arlington National Cemetery, the Commander-in-Chief lauded our guardian angels, describing them as a vital line of defense between the liberty and tyranny, civilization and barbarism, good and evil. We honor those who fell so that our Graholic might stand, those who died so that our nation could live, those who gave up their sacred light on earth so that the sublime light of American freedom would shine forever and ever, Trump told the crowd, which included many Gold Star families. This Memorial Day, we salute them, we exalt them, and we thank them for all that we have, for all that they gave. They gave everything. More than 400,000 veterans and their dependents rest within the cemetery's 639 acres, representing generations of military service from the Revolutionary War to the present day. Trump paid an emphatic tribute to the 13 service members killed in the ongoing conflict with Iran, prior to reaffirming his pledge that the number one state sponsor of terror will never have a nuclear weapon. He offered a special acknowledgement to the family of Major Ariana G. Savino, 31 of Covington, Washington, who died in a KC-135 crash in western Iraq in March. Ariana's selfless gift will not be in vain. Our debt to you is everlasting, and it's always going to end in victory, Trump declared, drawing a surge of applause. Washington and Tehran remain locked in high-stakes peace negotiations to end the fighting that began on February 28th. But tensions rose on Monday when the United States conducted self-defense strikes in southern Iran. The Islamic Republic's foreign ministry later accused the U.S. of violating the fragile ceasefire, warning that the latest round of strikes risks undermining diplomatic efforts between the two sides. Trump at Arlington also recounted the service of Lieutenant Colonel Keith Ware, a Medal of Honor recipient who served in both World War II and Vietnam and led from the front. Major Charles Kelly, a Army helicopter pilot who refused to withdraw until he had loaded the wounded aboard in Vietnam, and Sergeant First Class Matthew McClintock, a very special Green Beret, awarded Silver Star for his final act of valor in Afghanistan. Senior Master Sergeant Harry Miller, a World War II veteran, was in attendance and received a standing ovation during his observance. He lost 42 men from his unit during the Battle of the Bulge. At 15, Harry Miller lied about his age to enlist and was soon fighting to stop the SS Panzer Division as part of the famed 740th Tank Battalion. The Daredevils, they were called, of which he is among the last surviving members at 97 years old, the president said, waving and pumping his fist toward Miller. Sergeant Miller, is a true honor to have you with us. The president's Memorial Day address was preceded by remarks from Vance, a Marine Corps veteran who delivered a twofold appeal to the American public. The first is that we be the very best version of ourselves in honor of those who gave everything that this nation might be worthy, Vance said. Second, we always remember that every moment that we're able to enjoy with our loved ones, everything that gives our life and our nation meaning and purpose was given to us often by total strangers who laid down their lives that this might be the best nation in the history of the world. He concluded, to our Gold Star families, I hope you know that I will never forget. I never forget your loved ones and that good life that I have and that my family have is fundamentally because you paid a debt that I can never repay. In our next article, the Pentagon spars with SpaceX over Starlink price hike.

0: during Iran war, dated May 26, 2026. As U.S. kamikaze drones, guided by Elon Musk's Starlink network, began to make visible gains in the war against Iran, senior SpaceX officials reached a conclusion. The Pentagon should be paying more for access to their satellite Wi-Fi network. Within weeks of the United States launching its bombing campaign, SpaceX executives met Pentagon officials and urged the military had been paying about $5,000 for connection per terminal, while effectively using a higher tier of service worth closer to $25,000, according to two sources familiar with the matter and Pentagon documents reviewed by Reuters. The disagreement over Starlink's use on Lucas suicide drones, a cheap U.S. model comparable to Iran's Shahed that can circle over a target area before diving to detonate on impact, is part of increasing tensions between SpaceX and the Pentagon over Starlink pricing in recent months. According to interviews with five people familiar with this matter and the documents, the Pentagon, which is seeking to help Iranian citizens bypass government-imposed communication blackouts, has also been at odds with SpaceX over pricing for a plan to provide the populace direct-to-cell communication connections with Starlink akin to 5G service, two of the sources said. The ongoing disputes, which have not previously been reported, underscore how the Pentagon's growing reliance on SpaceX is handing Musk greater leverage over a critical layer of U.S. national security. At a time when SpaceX is seeking to boost revenue ahead of an IPO next month, which could be among the biggest in history. Unlike consumer Starlink terminals available at stores, including Walmart, SpaceX sells a military-specific version called Starshield to the Pentagon under a 2023 agreement. Starshield terminals can connect both commercial Starlink satellites and a separate, more secure constellation, also called Starshield, according to a person familiar with the matter. SpaceX argued the Lucas drones were operating under conditions that align more closely with its aviation tier subscription rather than a lower-priced land or mobility service. Pentagon officials argue that the $25,000 price tag, a monthly fee, was designed for aircraft, not kamikaze drones that use Starlink connections for a matter of minutes or hours, according to one of the sources. The Pentagon, which was ramping up strikes on Iran, ultimately agreed to pay SpaceX proposed price increases, almost doubling the cost of each Lucas drone. The Pentagon was initially paying about $30,000 per unit. SpaceX didn't respond to a comment for requests. The Pentagon declined to comment on Reuters reporting that SpaceX increased its pricing, its decision to pay, or the plan to provide Iranian citizens with Starlink cell service. In a statement, a Pentagon's official said the office responsible for acquiring the terminals, the Commercial Satellite Communications Office, is working to find other competitors. The Department of War is committing to fostering a competitive environment for commercial satellite communications, an official said. After the Reuters story was published, Elon Musk called it false without elaborating in a post on X. He added that the civilian Starlink system had been improperly used for military purposes. In a separate post, he said the company was not at fault, not the Pentagon. A spokesperson for SpectreWorks that makes the Lucas drone directed all Pentagon questions to the Pentagon. In a post on X, Pentagon spokesperson Sean Purnell said Reuters reporting was wrong without providing further information. SpaceX remains a strong and valued partner into the Department of War, he wrote. But no other company provides a comparable alternative to Starlink, which has been an increasingly critical tool in modern warfare since Russia's invasion of Ukraine in 2022. The satellite network provides global coverage, enabling battlefield communications and precision targeting, even in remote areas. SpaceX constellation of roughly 10,000 satellites accounts for more than 60% of those in orbit, dwarfing the constellations being built by the other companies, including OneWeb and Amazon Leo. The risk of reliance on Starlink was first thrown into a sharp focus during the Ukraine war, when Musk ordered Starlink service switched off in parts of the country in 2022, as Ukrainian forces advanced on Russian positions, disrupting a key counteroffensive, Reuters previously reported. More recently, U.S. Navy tests were disrupted last summer when a global Starlink outage cut off connection to unmanned military boats, leaving them bobbing in the ocean. SpaceX has U.S. government over a barrel. Unlike traditional defense contractors, SpaceX holds greater leverage over the Pentagon because it also has a large commercial market for Starlink, alongside its rocket launch and artificial intelligence business, said Clayton Swope, a senior fellow at the Center for Strategic and International Studies, a national security-focused think tank. SpaceX generates about 20% of its revenue from the U.S. government, according to an SEC filing. SpaceX certainly has the U.S. government over the barrel, Swope said. At the outset of the Iran war, Starlink was already a core part of U.S. military operations. In testing and early deployments, it supported a range of systems from aerial attack drones such as the Lucas to unmanned surface vessels used for maritime surveillance and strike missions. When the U.S. launched its bombing campaign, Starshield terminals were being used across more than a dozen drone systems, according to a source familiar with the matter. But tensions between the Pentagon and SpaceX emerged quickly after the U.S. launched its February 28th assault on Iran. On March 1st, SpaceX chief Elon Musk responded on X to a user's post featuring an image of the Lucas drone that said it appears to have an integrated Starlink terminal. It is a violation of commercial Starlink terms of service to use the terminal for weapon systems. This applies to all users and is shut down when discovered, Musk posted. There's a separate network called Starshield, which is operated by the U.S. government. The Pentagon official in his statement to Reuters denied any violation of his agreement with SpaceX. In the days that followed, SpaceX executives met Pentagon officials and argued the military was underpaying for service, two sources familiar with the matter said. Although the Pentagon initially agreed to the higher fee for satellite Wi-Fi connections used by attack drones, senior officials, including Deputy Secretary of Defense Steve Feinberg, remained uneasy about the arrangement. One of the sources said Pentagon officials during an April ceasefire met to revisit this pricing with Terrence Olshagosny, a retired four-star Air Force general who now leads SpaceX's defense business. Still, the Pentagon is currently considering an additional purchase of more than 3,500 Starshield terminal subscriptions, including 100 with the higher-priced aviation tier. According to the Pentagon documents reviewed by Reuters, the deal could generate hundreds of millions of dollars in annual revenue for SpaceX, though Reuters could not determine whether an agreement has been finalized or what price is being discussed. SpaceX prices irk Pentagon. I'm afraid this is all the time we have for now. Thank you for joining us for the Military Times. My name is Mark Love, and I hope that you'll join us next time.
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3: Today's broadcast of the Wall Street Journal is brought to you by Lighthouse for the Blind, St. Louis. 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
4: Hello, this is Janet Leffler, and we're going to read the Wall Street Journal for Friday, May 29, 2026. The front page, the first article: Americans are sick of high prices. Companies are finally doing something about it. Companies from Clorox to Kraft Heinz are finally realizing that half of the American consumers can't afford what they are selling. To appeal to the cash-strapped and inflation-weary shoppers, the companies are launching smaller and cheaper products, pitching value packages, and in some cases, reversing price increases. Coca-Cola is selling soda in skinnier, cheaper bottles. Target has new offerings in its toy department for $5. Automaker Stellantis is planning two new car models that will sell for under $30,000. Not even the venerable six-pack is safe. Boston Beer, the maker of Samuel Adams and other beverages, is now offering a four-pack of 16-ounce twisted tea drinks to make sure it has an offering under $10. The new affordability efforts are aimed at consumers who have less money in their pockets, stung by rising prices at the gasoline pump and the grocery store. Consumer prices rose 3.8% in April from a year earlier. But the problem isn't just one year's worth of rising costs. Americans have been smarting for years over how much more expensive everything from coffee to cars has become. Walmart Chief Financial Officer John David Rainey said last week that higher-income shoppers continue to spend with confidence, but lower-income consumers are navigating financial distress. In the most recent quarter, Walmart customers filled their gas tanks with an average of less than 10 gallons for the first time since 2022, he said. That's an indication of stress, Rainey said. While consumers are feeling pinched, the biggest U.S. public companies are feeling flush, with more than 90% of the S&P 500 companies reporting results for the first quarter so far. Year-over-year growth in earnings per share is up about 29%, the sixth quarter in a row that has exceeded 13%, according to estimates from the financial data firm LSEG. And that is before much of the expended windfall from tariff refunds kicks in. An estimated $166 billion in tariffs collected over the last year, plus interest, is due to flow back to the companies that paid the levies the Supreme Court struck down in February. Walmart executives said last week that they had lowered the price tag on 7,200 items and planned to use the company's tariff refund to fund further price cuts. The retailer pointed to a promotion where it is offering burgers, hot dogs, buns, and all the other essentials for a cookout that feeds 8 people for under $5 a person. We think the single best return that we can have on dollar capital right now is to invest in the customer and invest in price, said Rainey, the CFO. Our conference calls this month, several other large retailers said they were consciously allowing profit margins to shrink in order to attract and retain customers. Among them was BJ's Wholesale Club. The time to play offense is now, said the chief executive, Bob Eddy. Some of the price-cutting repackages an old playbook for retailers. When consumers feel pinched, the retailers sell products in smaller sizes. For example, Clorox, the owner of Kingsford Charcoal brand, this year began selling smaller bags of briquettes, 4 pounds, in addition to the usual 8 and 12 pounds designed to be just enough for a single cookout. They retail for $6 at Walmart and Dollar General. But this time, many companies are cutting prices across their existing offerings. Pepsi-Cola said in February that it would slash prices by as much as 15% on snacks such as Cheetos and Doritos after receiving a flood of emails and voicemail messages from shoppers complaining about high prices. Kraft Heinz has reduced prices on its Oscar Mayer Deli Fresh products and Maxwell House coffee. The company reset promotions on brands like Kraft Mac and Cheese and Lunchables, launched pasta sauce, cheese, and salad dressing in smaller sizes, and reviewed its price curves on Heinz ketchup, tweaking prices on its offering from cheapest to priciest. CEO Steve Kallelane said in an interview this month, cuts to the U.S. food stamp program are already affecting sales, Kraft Heinz said, contributing to its work on prices. Typically, Kallelane said food makers work to pass rough half of their higher cost onto consumers through higher prices and try to make up the rest with increased productivity. If we can do better than that, this is the year to do it, Kallelane said. The consumer can only absorb so much. Kraft Heinz said it plans to absorb about 80% of its inflation this year. McDonald's USA President John Erlinger told franchises in an internal memo viewed by the Wall Street Journal that consumer sentiment is expected to remain pressured. He added that the chain needs to offer targeted deals given the environment. The burger chain in April started an under $3 and a $4 breakfast meal deal in the U.S. restaurants, on top of a $5 food bundle it started offering in 2024. Other fast food and fast casual chains are also tooting new deals. Applebee's this month started an unlimited wings, riblets, shrimp, and fries deal for $15.99 for dine-in customers. And KFC just expanded a $10 chicken bucket deal offered on Tuesdays, making the promotion available on every weekday now. The price-cutting strategy is extending to big-ticket items, too. Jeep maker Stellantis, which also makes Ram trucks and Chrysler minivans, is planning 7 new cars under $40,000 range, and 2 new car models that will sell for less than $30,000 in coming years. It is part of a plan to grab more share of the U.S., where new vehicle prices have reached about $50,000, a figure that has pushed roughly 1 million buyers out of the new car market. Some companies that have lowered prices say they are finding success with the strategy. Target's chief merchandising officer, Kara Sylvester, told investors last week that the company is experiencing tremendous growth in its toy department, where it has introduced offerings priced at $20 or less, including many priced at $5 and $10. Taran Amin, the CEO of budget makeup brand ELF Beauty, said sales of its Halo Glow Skin Tint Foundation Cream rose 36% after it lowered the price from $18 to $14. The company will now look to cut prices on other products, he said. Fire department coffee sales increased sharply last year after the company reduced the price of its best-selling coffee grounds to $9.86 from $11.96, said CEO Luke Schneider. This summer, it will also drop the price of its coffee pods and bourbon-infused beans at Walmart, he said. Though each sale becomes less profitable, the increase in sales volume is worth it. There are times when companies raise prices just because they can, not because they have to, said Schneider. We are going to take the opportunity to lower our prices. Another article on page one of the Wall Street Journal. The high seas black market that keeps Iran's illicit oil flowing. In this nautical no-man's land, 45 miles off the coast of Malaysia, tankers laden with sanctioned Iranian oil sit low in the water, waiting to offload their cargo to vessels bound for Chinese refineries. They lower tarps and other objects over the names of their hulls and use black paint to conceal identity numbers. They're here to carry out an elaborate deception. Offshore tourists known as ship-to-ship transfers, in which one vessel offloads sanctioned oil onto another to help obscure the oil's origins before it is sent on to Iran's biggest customer. These clandestine oil transfers reveal a key strength of the Iranian regime and a major reason why it has been able to hold firm for so long against American pressure. Iran can still sell its oil. In negotiations, the U.S. has so far resisted lifting oil sanctions against Iran, but the regime workaround is still bringing in crucial hard currency. The Wall Street Journal recently observed this up close. On a May 8 visit by boat, Wall Street Journal reporters watched as the Catalina 7, an aging vessel sanctioned by the U.S. for carrying Iranian crude, transferred oil through a thick hose with a ship whose name was covered by black paint. The ships had lowered giant fenders between them to prevent the Catalina 7 from crushing the smaller ship as they rolled in the waves. Workers in orange vests and hard hats scurried about Catalina 7's deck during the transfer. Old and rusting tankers like these form what maritime experts call the shadow fleet, a roving armada of hundreds of vessels that ferry oil for sanctioned regimes, including Iran and Russia. Iran relies on such tankers for nearly all of its oil exports. The ships, sometimes uninsured, have hidden owners and sail under flags of convenience from countries that pay little scrutiny to what their vessels are doing. At sea, the ships use deceptive practices such as turning off their tracking devices to make it harder to follow them. Washington's failure to stop the fleet, which has mushroomed in size in recent years, helps explain why the Iranian regime has proved so resilient. Despite U.S. efforts to suffocate the smuggling, Tehran reaped around $31 billion in oil revenue from China last year, according to the U.S.-China Economic and Security Review Commission, a congressional group. That amounted to 90% of the oil Iran sold abroad and accounted for 45% of its government's budget, the group said. As Iran's main lifeline, China helps ensure the shadow fleet for Iranian oil stays afloat. Many entities that act as the tanker's legal owners are registered in Chinese cities, and many of the ship crews come from China. This month, China's government explicitly ordered domestic firms not to comply with U.S. sanctions on five Chinese refineries, invoking for the first time a 2021 blocking rule designed to neutralize foreign laws it believed violated international norms or restrict trade. Before the U.S. war in Iran began, China was getting 1.4 million barrels a day from the country, or roughly 12% of its oil imports, at a discount to international prices. The U.S. has dramatically escalated its fight against the trade recently. In addition to blockading Iranian ports, it has imposed a flurry of new sanctions against oil tankers and Chinese oil infrastructure. It recently dispatched U.S. special forces to rappel down from helicopters onto the decks of two shadow tankers in the Indian Ocean. Last week, the U.S. seized a third Iran-linked oil tanker in the Indian Ocean after it had visited the coast of Malaysia. The ship was likely loaded with more than 1 million barrels of crude at Iran's Karg Island in February, the journal reported, and appeared to be heading back to the Middle East when it was seized. To truly rein in the fleet, though, the U.S. would likely need to maintain a warlike footing against the ships, indefinitely keeping its blockade on Iranian ports, using military assets to intercept shadow fleet ships, and intensifying pressure on China. If it all lets up, the oil would likely flow uninterrupted again, maritime experts say. Energy analytics company Vortexa recently estimated that there were 90 million barrels of Iranian oil outside of the blockade, most of which left Iranian waters before the closure began. The oil is effectively in offshore storage, potentially providing billions of dollars in additional funds to the Iranian regime in the coming months. It takes 2 to 3 months for Iranian oil to reach Chinese ports and another 2 to 3 months for Iran to receive the payment. So even if the Strait of Hormuz doesn't reopen, Iran will likely be receiving money for its oil on the waters until October, said Iman Nasseri, managing director of Middle East Research at energy analytics company FGE Nexant in Dubai, who once worked in the research arm of the Iran's Ministry of Petroleum. economic fury was supposed to bring them to their knees, he said, referring to the U.S. economic campaign against Iran. But compared with the other oil exporters in the region, Iran is suffering the least, he said. A U.S. Treasury Department spokeswoman said the department is pursuing shadow fleet targets and that U.S. sanctions are depriving the Iranian regime of oil revenue to fund weapons programs and terrorism. Under President Trump's strong leadership, Treasury will continue to stop the Iranian regime from plundering the country's natural resources in the name of terrorism, the spokeswoman said. China's foreign ministry has said it firmly opposes the U.S. clampdown, which it says involves illegal and unreasonable unilateral sanctions, and that it would do whatever is necessary to protect its energy security. The ministry didn't respond to a request for comment on this article. Officially, China hasn't logged any imports of Iranian oil since 2022. Analysts say this likely reflects a desire by Beijing to avoid having more of its refineries, ports, and banks sanctioned by Washington. Despite China's open criticism of U.S. sanctions, having more of its economy cut off from the dollar financial system would cripple its export machine. Sleuths are able to track the shipments, however, by following occasional pings from the shadow ship's transponders, which are sometimes turned on for safety to navigate narrow straits. Researchers supplement that information with satellite images of the vessels making ship-to-ship transfers and then docking in Chinese ports, enabling them to trace the oil's journey from Iran to China. The shipments also show up in other ways. Custom data record that China imported 126 million barrels of oil from Malaysia and 102 million barrels from Indonesia in the first 4 months of the year. Those numbers exceeded the past production levels of the two countries and are seen by analysts as proxies of China's estimated crude oil imports from Iran. The oil typically goes to private refineries, called teapot refineries, in the eastern Chinese province of Shandong and northeastern province of Liaoning. Because these operations rely mainly on Chinese banks and customers, they don't interact with the U.S. financial system. They are beyond the reach of U.S. sanctions. The eastern outer port limits are EOPL, as the area is known to the shipping industry, has become a pivotal pit stop for the oil, serving as the location of choice for ship-to-ship transfers that Chinese buyers and Iranian sellers use to dodge sanctions. Located midway between Chinese and Iranian waters, the roughly 500-square-mile area usually has calm waters and is within Malaysia's exclusive economic zone, yet outside of its territorial waters. That makes it a legal gray area where there is little urgency for anyone to claim responsibility. In one common scenario, a shadow fleet ship picks up oil in Iran, sets sail for the EOPL. There, it transfers the oil to another vessel. Then the second ship proceeds to China, where the oil is offloaded and sent to a refinery. In addition to helping disguise the oil's origin, the transfer often moves the crude from a sanctioned ship to an unsanctioned one, lowering risk for Chinese port that receives it. Maritime Vice Admiral Swaful Lizan bin Ibrahim, a senior official in Malaysia's Coast Guard, acknowledged the Shadow Fleet's presence near Malaysia. But he said it's hard to intervene because the ships operate outside of Malaysia's direct enforcement jurisdiction and use evasive tactics, switching locations whenever law enforcement pressure rises. He added that Malaysia maintains a neutral foreign policy and doesn't automatically comply with unilateral sanctions. It also has limited resources for maritime surveillance. Even so, it has detained more than a dozen vessels for unauthorized anchoring this year, he said. In early May, when the Journal chartered a supply boat to visit the area, it resembled a giant tanker parking lot with dozens of ships. Between 2023 and 2025, the number of observed ship-to-ship transfers in the EOPL more than doubled from 280 to 679, according to the United Against Nuclear Iran, a U.S. advocacy group that uses satellite data to track them, which cited strong Chinese demand. This is a critical logistic node, said Charlie Brown, a former U.S. Navy officer based in Singapore who works for the UANI. China cannot get its oil from Iran without going through the EOPL. In all, some 1.4 million barrels a day passed from Iran to China via the Shadow Fleet over the past year, according to TankerTrackers.com. An entire offshore ecosystem has sprung up to service the ships, which can't easily enter international ports because they're sanctioned. Bunker vessels hunker in the area for months or years, providing a steady supply of fuel. Support ships carrying supplies or repair crews are commissioned from the shore at a hefty price because of the remote location and to compensate for sanction risks that come up while servicing shadow fleets. Peddlers speed by in small boats such as sampans, offering crew members cigarettes and Indonesia Bintang beer. Bored sailors pass time by joking on the radio, meowing like cats, and slinging random curses at passing ships. It's the little epicenter of maritime lawlessness, said Michelle Bachman, a maritime intelligence analyst at Windward, saying ships used a smorgasbord of deceptive shipping tactics to stave off authorities' radars. We will turn to the world news in the Wall Street Journal. Hezbollah drones have become a top threat to Israel, and this is out of Tel Aviv. Hezbollah militants are increasingly adept at using explosive drones, deploying night vision gear and the first-person viewers to inflict a deadly toll on Israeli ground troops. Within a matter of weeks, Hezbollah's one-way drones have turned into Israel's top concerns on its northern flank, overtaking more traditional threats such as anti-tank missiles, Israeli officials say. They are now the leading cause of battlefield deaths, responsible for 7 out of 11 Israeli soldiers killed since a shaky ceasefire between Israel and Lebanon went into effect in April, according to the military. Recent videos posted by Lebanese militant group on social media show first-person view drones, a weapon that dominates Ukrainian battlefields, targeting the fuel tanks of Israeli vehicles. Ukrainian drone operators use the tactic to spark explosions and inflict maximum damage. Hezbollah has also showcased the use of night vision and is flying drones into Israeli territory. The development comes as Washington and Tehran are negotiating a peace deal that Iran insists must include an end to fighting in Lebanon. Israeli leaders are pushing the U.S. to seek terms that would allow Israel to operate freely against Hezbollah, according to people familiar with the matter. The deadly drone attacks have led to increasing domestic pressure on Israeli Prime Minister Benjamin Netanyahu to act more forcefully against Hezbollah. The drones have exposed an Israeli Achilles heel and put the militant group back on the offensive after being battered by previous Israeli attacks, including the operation that planted explosive and beepers distributed to Hezbollah leaders. Following the political pressure, Netanyahu said this week that Israel would strike even harder in Lebanon. He said the military was deepening its operations there and seizing more territory. It has since struck repeatedly in southern Lebanon and issued wide-scale evacuation orders for Lebanese civilians before further strikes. Hezbollah has been able to score hit against Israel not only by improving its own tactics, but also by taking advantage of poor Israelis' defense practices, such as assembling troops and vehicles in unprotected clusters, according to drone experts. The experts said Israel failed to learn from mistakes made early in the Russian-Ukraine war, where drones have come to dominate the battlefield, and both sides have had to adapt quickly. The Israeli military said it's taking the drone threat seriously and has put up protective netting and accelerated training for soldiers. Israel is monitoring Hezbollah's use of explosive drones closely and has targeted drone production and launch sites in southern Lebanon, the military said. One recent day, Tanya Koronis, a mother of three, spotted a drone above her hometown in northern Israel, adamant about a mile from the Lebanon border. She said she was so mentally exhausted by the constant air raid sirens that she just ignored it. "I feel angry at the government, the decision makers," she said. "Either go in strong and really dismantle them so that it takes them 20 years to get to the same place, or make a deal that actually holds water." Israel has continued to strike in southern Lebanon, hitting what it has said is hundreds of Hezbollah targets this week. It held back on striking Beirut due to pressure from the U.S., which is considered such attacks could endanger the fragile ceasefire with Iran, until Thursday, when the military said it conducted targeted strikes there. The Lebanon truce is between Israel and the Beirut government, which doesn't control Hezbollah. Netanyahu said Israel remains at war with the militant group. Trump asked Netanyahu to start negotiations for a more permanent settlement with Lebanon, the Wall Street Journal previously reported. More than 3,000 people in Lebanon have been killed by Israeli attacks since early March, according to the Lebanese health authorities. "We are deepening our operation in Lebanon," Netanyahu said on Tuesday. "The Israeli military is operating with large forces on the ground and seizing dominant terrain. At the same time, we are maintaining a massive national effort to advance creative and innovative solutions against explosive drones." Lawmakers from both Netanyahu's ruling coalition and the opposition, as well as residents of Israel's north, have criticized the U.S. restrictions and called for Netanyahu to go after Hezbollah more forcefully. "I call upon the Prime Minister, pick up the phone, call President Trump, go to him and bang on the table," Israeli National Security Minister Itamar Ben-Gvir, a member of Netanyahu's coalition, said Monday. About 80% of the Hezbollah drones are controlled via fiber optic cables, rendering them immune to electric jamming, as Israeli security officials told the Journal earlier this month. Drone experts said the striking operators, their communication system, and their supply chain is key to confronting the threat. The Israeli military believes it has killed a few of Hezbollah's dozen of drone operators, according to the security official. With each fight, each mission, Hezbollah pilots gain experience, whether the mission is successful or not. That's how it works in the Ukraine, said Sam Bennett, an advisor with the Russian study program in CNA, a Washington-based think tank. Hezbollah's videos show that the militant group is racking up successful hits by taking advantage of Israeli vulnerabilities and a failure to learn best practices from a war in Ukraine, experts say. Dmytro Pirata, a former officer in the Ukrainian unmanned system forces, said his face was in his palms while watching the Hezbollah video. This is what we saw from Russia in 2022 when they were placing 8, 10, 15 trucks in one place, allowing the Ukrainians to destroy the vehicles, he said. He noted that Hezbollah operators were still relative amateurs compared with the Ukrainians and the Russians, but Israelis' defenses fell far short of what's required to combat them. Israeli appeared to have improper netting that didn't cover the sides of the vehicles in some of the videos, he said. Artillery shells were left in the open and exposed to drones. What I see from Israel is not acceptable, Putashia said in an interview. How is it possible to ignore everything that has happened here in the Ukraine? As Israeli soldiers sanctioned in Lebanon told the Journal that Hezbollah had started flying drones at night in recent days after previously only flying them during the day. He said troops had no solution for the problem beyond covering weapons and equipments with nets, a practice that is commonplace in the Ukraine. No one gave us a crash course on what to do, the soldier said. He and his fellow troops had been instructed to stay indoors most of the time for safety. Expert noted that troops can be even vulnerable to attacks indoors if several drones with larger explosives are used. The Israeli military said it was aware of the claim that Hezbollah possesses night vision gear, and the issue was under review. Another world news article in the Wall Street Journal. Carney is steering Canada away from the U.S., but still wants its investors. For more than a year, Canadian Prime Minister Mark Carney has traveled the world seeking new economic and security ties, casting reliance on American trade as a weakness, and tense relations with the Trump administration. On Thursday in New York City, Carney delivered a different message to Wall Street. American and Canadian businesses still need each other. His speech to the Economic Club of New York tacitly acknowledged that his push to reduce Canada's economic reliance on the U.S. is a project years in the making. He said economic ruptures wrought by U.S. trade policy had forced Canada to weave a dense web of international partnerships abroad. With a signature of his foreign policy being trips to India, Australia, Japan, the UK, and the United Arab Emirates to look for new trade and investment deals. But he added that the U.S. and Canada could build a new partnership and that a more resilient and independent Canada was good for the U.S. too. Let us be absolutely clear. A Canada strong will help make America great again, Carney said, combining the political slogan popularized by President Trump with his own. The Prime Minister's visit came at a tumultuous moment in the bilateral ties amid U.S. tariffs on Canadian goods and Trump's threats to make Canada the 51st state. Carney, a former central banker who swept to power by casting himself as the person best placed to manage the break in U.S.-Canadian ties, has been under pressure from opposition lawmakers to secure tariff relief. The U.S.-Mexico-Canadian agreement is up for review this summer, and many business leaders view its survival as the foundation for Canada's prosperity. U.S. Trade Representative Jamison Greer said this week that there are significant challenges to reviewing the deal with Canada. With uncertainty looming over the future of free trade in North America, Carney has sought to rewire an economy that has long relied on deepening economic integration with the U.S. He last year announced a goal to double Canada's non-U.S. exports by 2035 and has been crisscrossing the globe to drum up investment for Canada. Laurie Turnbull, a political scientist at Dalhousie University in Halifax, said the Prime Minister's message appeared to be tailored for his American audience. "He's not talking to the White House," she said. "He's talking to investors. He's talking to the business community who will still have an interest in growth in Canada and may still find a way to make money." Mark Carney is traveling the world looking for private investment, and why should he leave the U.S. out of that? In his speech Thursday, he cited autos and aluminum, two sectors hit by U.S. tariffs, as areas where Canada and the U.S. could work together and compete with the world together. Trump and several members of his administration have said that the U.S. doesn't want to make cars with Canada. During his New York trip, Carney met with representatives from asset managers BlackRock, Blackstone, Apollo Global, a spokeswoman said. She added that he also spoke with chief executives who are members of the Business Roundtable, the lobby group for CEOs. Among the CEOs in attendance were Jamie Dimon of J.P. Morgan Chase, Evan Greenberg of Chubb, and Ted Sarandis of Netflix. Carney, a former Goldman Sachs investment banker, arrived in New York shortly after securing one of the first significant deliverables of his international roadshow, an agreement with Germany to buy 1 million metric tons of liquefied natural gas a year for as long as two decades from a proposed terminal off the British Columbia coast. Talks on a possible deal got a boost last summer after Carney and Canada's energy minister, one of his former Goldman Sachs colleagues, traveled to Germany with a Canadian trade delegation. The landmark agreement aims to help Canada reduce its reliance on Russian gas while allowing Canada to increase its energy exports beyond the U.S. A poll last month from the Angus Reid Institute found a majority of those surveyed said the Carney government has met or exceeded expectations on diversifying trade partners and improving the country's international reputation. The Prime Minister enjoys high favorability ratings in Canada. Carney's Liberal Party has a 12-point lead over the Conservative Party, according to a poll this week by Ottawa-based Abacus Data. Almost half of those surveyed said Canada is headed in the right direction, the highest score the firm has recorded since 2017. Analysts and policymakers have long warned that Canada's dependence on the U.S. market could be a liability, and they have encouraged diversification. Canada has free trade pacts covering more than 50 countries, but roughly three-quarters of its exports have traditionally gone to the U.S. Is this time different? I don't know if it is, and I think we need more time to actually know that, said Meredith Lilly, an international trade expert at the Carleton University in Ottawa and a former trade advisor to former Canadian Prime Minister Stephen Harper. This takes years and decades, not weeks and months. In its economic and fiscal update last month, the Canadian government said its trade diversification efforts were bearing fruit, with exports of goods to countries outside the U.S. up by roughly 36% since 2024. Much of the growth in non-U.S. trade has been driven by exports of commodities such as gold to Britain, crude oil to the Asian markets, according to an analysis of trade data by RBC Economics, a research arm of the Royal Bank of Canada. Business surveys suggest that unwinding U.S.-Canada trade is a slow process. the Bank of Canada's Business Outlook Survey for the first quarter of 2026 found only 13% of firms had increased sales to non-U.S. customers, a figure that was little changed from the previous quarter. It's going to take time to develop new markets, Bank of Canada Governor Tiff Macklem told a Toronto audience in February. It is encouraging that business has started adapting, but there's a long way to go. We'll turn to the U.S. section of the Wall Street Journal, and this is the top article in that section. The record divide between corporate profits and worker pay. To understand why people are so miserable about the economy, look no further than Thursday's report on gross domestic product. Not how much GDP grew, but how it was divvied up. Worker compensation, wages, and benefits grew 0.8% in the first quarter from the fourth, while domestic corporation profits jumped 2.7%. As a result, labor's share of gross domestic income sank to 51%, the lowest since records began in 1947. Profit shares climbed to 12%, the highest since 1950. It is the latest milestone in a trend that became pronounced in the 2000s when picked up speed after the pandemic. Adjusted for inflation, hourly wages are up 3% since the end of 2019, while profits are up 50%. That, in a nutshell, explains the chasm between ebullient stock market and the anxious public. The latest driver of the divergence is a generational boom buoying almost any company connected to artificial intelligence. Micron Technology, a once boring semiconductor manufacturer, now boasts a gross margin of 75% and a valuation that just toppled $1 trillion because data centers can't get enough of its memory chips. But the trend predates the AI boom. The causes are complex and the implications sobering. You can be a red-blooded capitalist and still worry about the political stability of an economy in which ever more outpours flows towards shareholders instead of employees. A backlash is already brewing. California voters will likely be asked to vote on a billionaire tax in November. Proposed taxes on AI are catching on in some corners. Pope Leo XIV has also taken notice. Income from capital risk replacing income from labor, he wrote in the Magnifica Humanitaris, his encyclical letter devoted to the effects of AI released this week. As happened to President Joe Biden, President Trump has seen voter approval of his handling of the economy crater, even as the stock market sets one record after another. The story isn't so much that labor is going backward, but that capital is on fire. There is no sign of those trends reversing. For instance, the recent surge in energy prices left after-tax disposable income, adjusted for inflation, lower in April than in December. Meanwhile, profits of energy companies in the S&P 500 are expected to double this quarter from a year earlier, according to FactSet. And the AI gold rush is still in full swing. In the coming months, three companies closely associated with AI, SpaceX, Anthropic, and OpenAI, plan to go public. None are profitable, though Anthropic is close. But valuations of around $1 trillion each attest to the profits investors think. GDP and GDI are different ways of measuring the same thing. Annual economic output, GDP, arrives at this by adding up the spending of the household, the government, the businesses, and foreigners. GDI arrives at it by adding up income paid to workers, businesses, and others. In theory, GDP and GDI should be the same, though in practice they differ slightly because of statistical imprecision. Besides employee compensation and profit, GDI also includes rent, interest, and proprietor's income. The profit in GDI differs from the stock market profit in that it includes closely held companies and excludes foreign earned profits. Foreign source profits fell in the first quarter, causing total profits to rise only slightly. GDI also includes depreciation, the cost of replacing equipment and buildings. Some analysts say trends in depreciation have, for technical reasons,

down for several reasons. The decline of unions and the rise of offshoring, especially to China, has undermined workers' bargaining power, and automation reduced the labor needed in sectors like manufacturing. Another possibility is corporate concentration. As a smaller number of companies dominate a sector, they may be able to charge higher prices. A related factor is the rise of superstar companies that rely on proprietary processes, technology, or platforms, which are difficult for competitors to crack, such as Apple, NVIDIA, Microsoft, Alphabet, all members of the Magnificent Seven. That group's profits were up 63% in the first quarter from a year earlier, according to FactSet. Still, the profit boom is hardly restricted to them. Profits of the other 493 companies in the S&P were up a hefty 17%. So even outside tech, capital is winning. By the late 19th century, the Industrial Revolution had produced business barons commanding disproportionate wealth, a newly conscious working class, trade unions, and socialist parties. In 1891, Pope Leo XIII reflected on all of this in his encyclical, Rights and Duties of Capital and Labor. The elements of the conflict now are raging unmistakably in the vast expansion of the industrial pursuits and the marvelous discoveries of science, in the changed relationship between masters and workmen, in the enormous fortunes of a few individuals, and the utter poverty of the masses, he wrote. Leo rejected socialism as the answer, but employers, he wrote, have a duty to pay a fair living wage, maintain a safe workplace with limited hours, and allow workers to form unions. Leo XIV, 135 years later, revisited similar themes in his own encyclical this week. The pursuit of greater profits cannot justify choices that systematically sacrifice jobs because the human person is an end, not a means, he wrote. For AI to lead to massive unemployment would be a true social calamity. He didn't have any specific solutions beyond retraining workers displaced by AI. In the secular realm, though brutal force measures to address the gap are getting attention, in California, the voters in November will vote on a proposed one-time 5% wealth tax on billionaires proposed by unions. Meanwhile, progressive Democrats are getting behind a compute tax on artificial intelligence. Whether these actually pass, would they accomplish much? Fear of widespread jobs lost to AI remain just fears. Unemployment is actually pretty low. Taxing AI and billionaires could result in less adoption of AI and fewer billionaires without making workers better off. Anyway, profits tend to be cyclical. The boom will eventually end as all others did. Then the relentless rise of workers better off. Anyway, profits tend to be cyclical. The boom will eventually end as all others did. Then the relentless rise of capital will halt, at least for a while. Another article in the Wall Street Journal. It's like a pandemic. Cuba's tourism industry is completely unraveling. Tourism was booming when Sara Foda began working at Caribbean Tours Operations in Cuba a decade ago. With 84 employees shepherding thousands of foreign visitors each month to the island's faded Spanish colonial cities and turquoise beaches. With the Trump administration intensifying its squeeze on Cuba's communist regime, the Swiss-owned company's visitor numbers have plunged to about a dozen travelers a month.

0: Caribbean tours still employ 22 people on a reduced payroll to keep them afloat until the business can snap back, if it ever does. FOTA's business is now among the casualties of a U.S. campaign to pressure Cuban President Miguel Díaz-Canel's government into broad political and economic change. A pillar of the economy, tourism has cratered since the U.S. ousted Venezuelan strongman Nicolas Maduro in January, while warning Havana it could face the same fate. The U.S. has cut off essential oil shipments to Cuba. I didn't think it would fall so hard and so fast, FOTA, the company's destination manager for Cuba, said of tourism. But worsening infrastructure problems combined with negative international press coverage about blackouts and garbage piling up hurt demand. Cuban statistics show about 298,000 international visitors in the first quarter, down 48% from the depressed levels in the same period last year. In March, traditionally high season, fewer than 36,000 visitors arrived from abroad. Back in 2017 and 18, when tourism was thriving, nearly 400,000 international tourists visited Cuba on an average a month. In those better times, tourism accounted for about 8% of Cuba's roughly $30 billion economy, employed hundreds of thousands, and was a key source of foreign currency, said Pavel Vidal Alejandro, a Cuban economist. Before the 1959 revolution, Cuba was a tourist destination for Americans drawn by beaches, nightlife, prostitution, and casinos, many run by mobsters. Fidel Castro saw tourism as a conduit for corruption and U.S. influence. His government nationalized hotels, closed casinos, and turned to sugar exports for revenue, sidelining tourism for decades. Desperate for hard currency after the Soviet collapse in 1991, Castro reluctantly embraced tourism as a lifeline. Cuba invested heavily in resorts and hotels through partnerships with Spanish and Canadian chains, making tourism a top revenue source. Prostitution resurfaced, tourism created inequalities between Cuban hotel workers with access to dollars and those without. Still, by the 2000s, tourism was central to state policy run by Cuban military-linked companies. Under a short-lived Obama-era rapprochement that began in 2014, private guest houses and restaurants expanded and visits by Americans surged. Then President Trump reversed the policy in his first term, tightening sanctions. The deepening economic crisis and lack of fuel recently forced several airlines, among them Air France, Air Canada, to suspend services to Cuba because they could no longer reliably refuel return jets. This has made traveling to Cuba complicated and expensive, requiring flights to go through Mexico and other countries. Well, the other part of this article I'll go over quickly. A Cuban tour guide at Havana's historic Colon Cemetery, a popular visitor draw because of its elaborate monuments, said she lost her job this spring as tours collapsed. After widespread blackouts battered the island, the FOTA of Caribbean tours turned to solar panels, batteries, and electric vehicles, helping them serve the dwindling number of tourists. That completes the reading of the Wall Street Journal for Friday, May 29, 2026. And this is Janet Leffler wishing you a great day. Thank you for listening.
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2: Good morning. Early this morning, look for partly cloudy skies and a low around 67. Later today, expect moderate rain and a high around 85. Saturday night, expect partly cloudy skies and a low around 67. Sunday, there is a slight chance of rain with a high near 73. Sunday night, look for clear skies with a low near 64. Monday, there is a slight chance of rain with a high near 82. Get your weather every hour right here on Mind's Eye Radio, your virtual news stand.
3: In Belleville and Collinsville, it's clear and 68 degrees. In Granite City, it's clear and 67 degrees.
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5: This is HealthBeat. A good way to help reduce your risk of developing heart disease and having a heart attack is to get your cholesterol level checked at least once every 5 years. Dr. Neil Stone, professor of medicine at Northwestern University, says this is an important message for women because heart disease is the number one killer of women.
6: In major studies of cholesterol lowering, women not only do as well as their male counterparts, but in several of the studies do strikingly better.
5: And it's also important for older Americans who may have figured it's too late to do anything about their cholesterol. Dr. Stone says it's not.
6: Because heart disease events such as heart attack often occur at older age. The likelihood is that by lowering the cholesterol, these older adults can forestall heart attack and prevent costly hospitalization.
5: Eating right, getting more exercise, and losing excess weight may be all it takes to lower cholesterol levels. For the National Heart, Lung, and Blood Institute, I'm Robert Gray.
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8: Inspiring stories, hilarious jokes, and surprising advice on this week's edition of Reader's Digest with volunteer reader Valerie Goldston.
9: Hi, this is Valerie Goldston. Today, I'll be reading the latest articles from the Reader's Digest magazine. ARG! What happens to your brain and body when you're aggravated? By Rosemary Counter. My friend, as usual, is late for brunch. 10 minutes pass. No biggie. And then 15. Where are you? I text. 2 minutes, she responds. Fine. 10 more minutes pass and she's still nowhere in sight. Not angry yet, but irritated. The lowest rung on the rage scale, but one big step nearer to the ubiquitous human experience where annoyances, hassles, and frustrations mount an irrational explosion directed at whichever unfortunate soul, my friend who's running late, a slow cashier, your poor kid, the jerk who cut you off in rush hour traffic, is closest. If you've gotten to this point, irritation has won the battle. Luckily, with a little bit of introspection, you can still win the war. Though a slightly late meal is hardly a threat, millions of years of human evolution have the brain computing the situation the old-fashioned way. Different and overlapping parts of your brain are frequently communicating about expected rewards and perceived threats, says Melissa Brotman, PhD, Chief of Neuroscience at the National Institute of Mental Health in Bethesda, Maryland. Here, a basic need, food because I'm hungry, is being blocked by an obstacle out of my control. My ever-tardy friend. Frustration in the form of irritability is only normal and natural. Never getting angry or irritated, Brotman says, would be a lousy coping mechanism for certain circumstances, or, as the good doctor puts it, maladaptive. Meanwhile, evolution has also created humans with all different thresholds of irritation. Everyone is conditioned by both biological aspects that you're set with and environmental experiences that change over time, says Brotman. Everyone experiences irritation sometimes, but my lax type B buddy's tolerance for lateness and her flexibility in general is far greater than mine. That's probably a big part of why we get along so well most of the time. She's the yin to my yang. But not today. Today, she's just annoying me. I check and recheck my phone for a text, a stimulus, which is technically anything and everything that triggers a response in the brain. Whatever you're doing, one of the hardest working organs in the body is already busy making meaning of the situation at hand. Your brain is always going through this cycle of prediction and preparation, updating and course correcting as it goes, says neuroscientist Kristen Lindquist, PhD, a professor at Ohio State University. As I sit, still alone, at my table, my brain kicks into action as it remembers that my friend was late the last time we met up too. Inside the brain, the amygdala, an almond-shaped structure deep in your temporal lobe, raises a red flag. The amygdala identifies a potential problem and gears you up to take action, says Lindquist. It shoots a message to the hormone-dispensing hypothalamus to release adrenaline and cortisol, aka the stress hormone. You are now in full fight-or-flight response mode. The information is sent down the spinal cord to activate your heart, lungs, and muscles. The heart is racing, breathing is faster, the body becomes tense, and temperature rises. Do you recognize this sensation? It's called the I'm pissed off response. The fight or flight response that originated in the amygdala is also communicated to the prefrontal cortex. This is the part of your brain that helps you reflect, make meaning of your emotional experiences as they're unfolding, and change your prediction, says Lindquist. It's the part of your brain that would wisely remind you that you love your friend, who has many other excellent qualities, that she's not deliberately late just to spite you, and that you, too, have been late to events. But the prefrontal cortex is now not getting the amount of blood and oxygen it needs to do its job. They've been redirected to your racing heart, your rapid breathing, your rising temperature. So the hasty amygdala is quick to take the wheel and foolishly steer you toward escalation instead. I type a row of question marks into my phone, and when my friend reads the text but doesn't respond, I get mad. Anger versus irritation. Arguably, the best thing about anger is that it's very straightforward. Typically, when people get angry, they know why, says Ryan Martin, PhD, a psychologist and anger researcher at the University of Wisconsin, Green Bay. Whether your boss dumped an impossible deadline or your spouse spaced on your birthday, something specific happened to make you feel wronged, and you know just what it is and how you might fix it. The same can be true of irritation sometimes. Frequently, a slew of headaches has led to this moment. A pause to contemplate the source can help spot external, easily fixable nuances like a mounting laundry pile. Stop procrastinating. Or a roommate blasting loud music. But it's equally possible that you'll come up empty for what exactly is getting under your skin, or more specifically, going on in your head. Since I've got some time to think, I order a mimosa and sit with my feelings. I'm mad that my friend is late. True. But am I this mad all because of her? If I'm totally honest with myself, this aggravation isn't entirely my friend's fault. I stayed up too late last night flipping through Reddit. Scientists have found that irritability and fatigue are strongly linked. And also, I skipped breakfast. Studies show that hanger is very real. It's good to have recognizable reasons, but people can and do just have bad days too. It's so common and ubiquitous, in fact, that we have collectively agreed on an idiom about the wrong side of the bed. I wake up there more often than I'd like to admit. If irritability regularly interferes with daily life, or it's a sudden symptom you didn't have before, it's time to talk to your doctor. Mention irritability and/or accompanying physical issues like rapid heartbeat, shallow breathing, nausea, or excessive sweating, and they'll inevitably have a few questions. I'd want to explore underlying conditions like depression or anxiety, says Martin, who would first rule out the serious stuff, of which irritability could be merely a symptom on the side. But it could be nothing serious at all, and just that you, like me, and many others, have a low frustration tolerance to lateness, inefficiency, and perceived incompetence. Also, long lines, traffic jams, tailgaters, loud breathers, interrupters. I could, and sometimes do, go on and on and on. It's easy to let the little things nag at you all day. It's hard work to control your thoughts and manage your moods. I like to imagine irritation as being like water collecting in a bucket. I can't change the size of my bucket, but I can scoop water out before my bucket overflows and spills, resulting in my snapping at a teenager cashier. How to skip that shameful scene in advance? Well, you know, with healthy habits. Take breaks throughout the day. Get outside. Take a 5-minute meditation break, or even just a few deep breaths. These will all help alleviate some of that irritation before you reach the breaking point, says Martin. This is the last time and you're dead to me, I text. Okay, I didn't actually send it, though I won't deny the thought feels devilishly good. You might think that exploding to let it all out, not to mention smashing a plate and making a scene, would be the best way to let your anger go. But you'd be wrong. It's a myth dating back to Aristotle that it's good to vent and blow off steam, but there's literally no scientific evidence to support that it works, says aggression expert Brad Bushman, PhD, a professor of communication at Ohio State University. Yelling or screaming or punching a wall doesn't just fail to relieve pressure, he says, but actually makes it worse. It's like using gasoline to put out a fire. It just feeds the flames. Less dramatic and far better is to take a deep breath and stay calm. You can't control other people's irritating behavior, but you can control how you respond, says Bushman. Most things that bug you are out of your control. So controlling what you can, that is, you, can give you a little feel-good hit that moves you in the right direction. And just in time, too, because guess who just walked through the door? With a big smile and a flower bouquet in her hand, my friend is finally here, 38 minutes late. But who's counting? My brain didn't do an immediate 180, but it gets right to work with a whole new batch of stimuli and corresponding chemicals. Dopamine, a neurotransmitter that helps us feel pleasure, for my new pretty flowers. Oxytocin, a hormone that helps us bond with loved ones, and when she gives me a hug, endorphins, the body's natural painkillers, which can create a feeling of well-being that reduce my stress, and serotonin, a natural mood-boosting hormone to counteract my bad mood. Before I know it, the amygdala deactivates, and the rational prefrontal cortex regains control. Then we eat Eggs Benedict and laugh, and I remember how much I like my friend, even if she's perpetually late. Once the irritation is gone, coffee has kicked in, I decide to take Bushman's advice and get proactive. Rather than seethe about it, tell the person how you felt and that in the future, if they're going to be late, to please let you know so you're not waiting, he suggests. I realize my friend probably won't change, and I probably won't either. But at least the next time I'm left waiting in a restaurant, I'll know how to better control my irritation before it takes control of me. Here's our next story. I can't believe we all thought the crazy job culture in The Devil Wears Prada was okay. Here's how work has changed for the better. By Miranda Manier. As a Gen Zer who was once on the Andy track, I now know there's a better way. For an aspiring writer growing up in the Midwest who loved fashion, The Devil Wears Prada felt like a fantasy on par with The Lord of the Rings. The clothes, the breakneck New York pace, the one-liner sharp enough to cut glass. The difference was that you couldn't intern your way to the Shire, but climbing the corporate ladder via Andy Sachs's anxiety-inducing job as an assistant seemed possible. Who wouldn't go on a few coffee runs and take a little verbal abuse for Paris? As Emily says, a million girls would kill for that job. Meryl Streep's Miranda Priestly was already framed as the villain, but she and the fictional runway magazine also reflected a work culture that was very real in the early aughts. And even now, as the sequel is hitting the big screen 20 years later, this old-school mindset of living to work instead of working to live hasn't disappeared entirely. But in 2026, the job that once felt inspirational reads more like a warning sign in designer shoes. And I don't think I'm the only one who's had that mindset shift. Gen Z didn't invent buzzwords like burnout and boundaries, but when we started making our way into the workforce, we did force a bigger conversation. Maybe a dream job shouldn't require giving up your life. According to 2024 data from the Department of Labor, the number of Gen Z workers has now surpassed baby boomers, making up almost a fifth, 18%, of labor in the U.S. And when that many people show up with different expectations, it gets a lot harder to keep selling the idea that a job like Andy's is something to aspire to. As a Gen Zer who's been on both sides of the equation, I know this all too well. In case you need a quick refresh and can't spare the 109-minute runtime for a rewatch, though really you should, Andrea, Andy Sachs, is a recent journalism graduate who lands a job as Miranda Priestly's assistant, only to realize the role demands total availability, not just long hours, but constant sacrifice too. Miranda, who was based on legendary Vogue editor-in-chief Anna Wintour, is obviously iconic, which makes it easy to overlook how brutal the job actually is. By all means, move at a glacial pace is still one of the best insults ever put on film. But it also captures something real about the culture it reflects. The job keeps demanding proof of Andy's commitment, always being on call, unquestioning compliance, erasure of herself in service to the company. Now, don't get me wrong. I love that glow-up montage of Andy jaywalking her way into a new life as much as the next gal. But the way her life erodes to make room for her job doesn't seem so glamorous anymore. From where I sit now, it just feels eerily familiar. Paying my dues meant giving up everything else. Like many young, ambitious people trying to craft a career out of thin air, I found myself willing to put up with quite a lot for the promise of a steady paycheck and health care. My first job out of college was working as a local broadcast news producer, and I quickly realized an old-school pay-your-dues mindset was baked into the industry. Overnight shifts, weekends, and holidays were usually staffed with early career newbies like myself, and the ripple effect of a constantly shifting schedule showed up everywhere. I missed family get-togethers and struggled to make friends or devote time to hobbies. I couldn't have a life. I had a career. My body felt the toll, and my mental health did too. In the years since, I've seen competitive coworkers, toxic managers, and out-of-touch executives. I only wish they dressed as well or sounded as witty as the characters in The Devil Wears Prada. Instead, the reality of that kind of work environment is much uglier. A 2025 report from Aflac found that 72% of U.S. workers experience moderate to high stress, with Gen Z reporting the highest levels of burnout of any generation. Research shows burnout doesn't just make work feel harder. It actively affects how people do their jobs. According to the 2024 workforce report from HR software company iSolved, 36% of employees say burnout has directly reduced their productivity and output, while more than half report it lowers their overall engagement. For a long time, that kind of experience felt normal, like something you were supposed to endure if you wanted a real career. But eventually, it stopped feeling like something I was pushing through and started feeling like something I was just stuck in. I didn't get into journalism because I wanted to miss every holiday or feel exhausted all the time. I wanted to tell stories and build a career I actually liked being coming in. At a certain point, I had to admit the version of success I was chasing just didn't feel good. So I made a shift into digital media. It still used the same skills, but the day-to-day felt different, more manageable, and sustainable. For the first time, my job didn't feel like it was taking over everything else, and I didn't go freelance to make that happen. I stayed in full-time roles, but I started approaching them differently. It was about figuring out how to build a career within a full-time structure that didn't require giving up everything else. I got more comfortable setting boundaries, protecting my time off, and being honest about what wasn't working. Earlier in my career, that didn't feel like an option. Now it feels like something people actually talk about. I started going to family events instead of missing them. I had time to make new friends, to have hobbies again, to feel like a person outside of work. And it turned out having a life didn't make me less ambitious. If anything, it made me better at what I do. The American Psychological Association's 2025 Work in America survey supports that. It found that employees who report higher productivity are also more likely to say their workplace supports their mental health and helps them manage stress. One of the laziest takes on Gen Z is that we don't want to work hard, but that's never matched what I've seen. We're just redefining what ambition means. We still want to be good at what we do, and we care about our work, but it's not just about titles and accolades anymore, and certainly not at the expense of a healthy, well-rounded life. Part of that shift is also practical. Remote, hybrid, and more flexible setups are a real option in a way they weren't before, and I've felt that firsthand. Working in digital media has given me more control over how I structure my day, and it's been wonderful. I'm more focused when I'm working, and I don't feel like I have to be on all the time. It's not about doing less work, it's about feeling more balanced. I asked an expert about this, and she agreed. Post-pandemic, fewer Gen Zers say they would be willing to work overtime or that they expected work to be a central part of their life, says Jen Twinge, PhD, a psychology professor at San Diego State University and the author of Generations. They are not willing to put in the hours that boomers did when they were young. Instead, they favor balance and a focus on wellness. Although most want to be successful at work, they place less importance on that and more on having a life outside of work than previous generations did at the same age. What I want for the next Andy and for all of us. It seems fitting that The Devil Wears Prada is getting a sequel nearly 20 years later. That gap is part of what makes the movie feel so different now. Back then, Andy's job was framed as a necessary trade-off. It was the kind of opportunity you didn't question, no matter what it asked of you. A million girls would kill for this job was the logic behind an entire era of work. Andy's choice to walk away at the end was radical. I don't wish for less ambition for the Andys to be out there, or even for people who come up in that older mindset. I just wish for a healthier version of it. Up next, This Simple Trick by Miranda Manier. Sick of dodging hungry and aggressive seagulls when you're just trying to eat your lunch? Try this incredibly simple science-backed trick. A silly yet science-backed trick could make seagulls think twice before dive-bombing your sidewalk fries. There are few things more humbling than losing a French fry to a bird. I mean, picture it. One second you're living your best summer life, toes in the sand, paper carton of boardwalk fries, carefully balanced in your lap. The next, a seagull swoops in with the confidence of a tiny, winged criminal and makes off with your snack like it paid $14.99 for those fries itself. I wish I could say I would handle this gracefully. I would not. I would gasp. I would point. I would probably screech, "Excuse me," to a bird. But apparently, science has found a way to help us protect our beach snacks from avian beggars. Researchers studying herring gulls found a trick that can make some birds slower to approach and less likely to peck. In other words, the beach bully circling your chips may be easier to deter than you'd think. And while silly, the tactic is definitely less ridiculous than tripping over your flip-flops as you yell, "Mine!" at a gull. Ready to repel these birds and have some fun at the same time? What's the secret to warding off seagulls at the beach? The secret is to make your food container look like it has eyes. I know, it sounds like advice from someone who has spent too much time in the sun, but there is real research behind it. In a study published in Ecology and Evolution, researchers tested herring gulls in coastal towns in Cornwall, England, by placing two closed takeout boxes on the ground, one plain and one with a pair of googly eyes on each exposed surface. The boxes were weighted with rocks, not filled with food, and the researchers watched to see which one the gulls approached and pecked first. Of the gulls that pecked a box within 5 minutes, only 22% chose the box with eyes, compared to 78% that went for the plain one. The eye-covered boxes also bought a little time. Gulls took about 19 seconds longer, on average, to peck them. That means the ideal beach setup may not be a cooler, towel, and novel. It may be a cooler, towel, novel, and a takeout box that look like it has seen things. Does this actually work? Yes, the fake eyes trick does appear to work on some gulls. The reason has to do with how many animals respond to eyes. Direct eye contact can signal attention, threat, or aggression. For an animal trying to decide whether it is safe to approach food, the feeling of being watched can be enough to make it hesitate. That lines up with earlier research on gulls and the human gaze. In a 2019 Biology Letters study, researchers found that herring gulls took longer to approach food when a person was looking directly at them than when the person was looking away. The eye trick also fits into a bigger pattern. Eye-like markings, or eye spots, show up in nature on insects, fish, and amphibians, where they may help scare off predators or make an animal seem more dangerous than it really is. One especially silly example involves cattle in Botswana. In a 2020 communications biology study, researchers painted artificial eye spots on the backsides of some cattle, painted crosses on others, and left another group unmarked. During the study, predators killed 19 cattle total, but none of the cattle painted with eye spots were killed. You read that right. The same broad concept that may help protect your fries has also been tested on cow butts. Science contains multitudes. How can you use this trick at the beach this summer? It's easy. Just put some obvious eye-like markings on your food container, especially on the side or top a gull would see as it approaches. The study tested multiple eye-like stimuli, but the DIY version is delightfully low-tech. Draw two big eyes on the lids with a marker. Stick on oversized googly eyes before you leave the house. Tape a little paper face on the top of your snack container if you are feeling both crafty and deeply committed to your fries. The key is visibility. Tiny, tasteful dots will not cut it. You want a gull to clock those eyes before it gets close enough to decide your lunch looks like it's lunch. Put the eyes on the outer packaging, not directly on your food. Make them large, high contrast, and easy to see. Use non-toxic markers or stickers. Just don't get too cocky. Some gulls simply do not respect the arts. Do you still need to shoo seagulls away? Yes, you may still need to shoo gulls away, especially if you are dealing with a particularly bold bird. In the Ecology and Evolution study, some gulls seemed to stay wary of the eye-marked boxes, while others got over it pretty quickly, which means the trick may work best as part of a larger, "please leave my fries alone" strategy, not your only line of defense. For example, other research suggests that sound can help too. In another Biology Letters study, researchers placed a closed container of chips, aka fries, near herring gulls and played different sounds once the birds approached. Nearly half of the gulls exposed to a shouting male voice flew away within a minute, while only 15% exposed to the same words spoken calmly flew away. So if a gull is giving your lunch the hard stare, try a layered approach. Keep eye contact, say something firm and loud, and use your extremely fashionable googly-eyed snack box as backup. What you should not do is chase, kick, throw things at, or otherwise injure gulls. The whole point of this research is to show there are peaceful ways to make your food less appealing without going full beachside action hero. Should you really put googly eyes on your beach snacks? If you want a cheap, silly, and science-backed way to make some gulls think twice, putting fake eyes on your food packaging is worth trying. Will it stop every gull? No. Some birds are too bold, too hungry, or too emotionally invested in your fries. Girl, same. But if it makes even a few gulls hesitate, I consider that a win. At minimum, you have protected your lunch. At maximum, you have created the funniest beach accessory of the summer. So the next time you pack sunscreen, sunglasses, and snacks, consider tossing in a sheet of googly eyes too. It's weird, yes, but so is losing your lunch to a bird. This has been brought to you by the good folks at the Mind's Eye Organization.
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4: Hi, this is Valerie Goldston. Here are some of the latest stories from National Geographic magazine. The sneaky genius of nature's brightest thinkers. We know that bees are the pollinators that feed the planet. What science is now learning is that they're far smarter than we ever imagined. Words by Hannah Nordhaus. In a mountain valley in northern New Mexico, both humans and bees were preparing for winter. At Adelina Lucero's adobe home in the Native American community of Taos Pueblo, a huge pile of firewood lay beside two stacks of rectangular beehives, caked with red propolis, a resinous mixture that bees use to seal their homes for the coming months of cold and scarcity. Indigenous beekeeper and National Geographic explorer Melanie Kirby donned a lightweight mesh veil and pried open one of Lucerno's hives, pulling out the hanging frames and examining them to locate the colony's queen, which was twice the size of the workers. "This is our mother breeder," she said, as Lucerno looked on. "She's survived many seasons. That's sadly uncommon these days. Bees around the globe have been dying off in massive numbers, suffering an onslaught of woes, parasites, pathogens, pesticides, dwindling habitat. We've learned of these declines mostly from honeybees, whose lives are intertwined with human agriculture because beekeepers haul millions of hives to pollinate everything from almonds to apples, as well as dozens of other fruits and vegetables. Along with the 20,000-plus other bee species, they help pollinate roughly a third of the planet's food supply and ensure the reproduction of more than three-quarters of all flowering plants. While we know less about wild bees, population surveys indicate that bees worldwide are in decline. From solitary species like leafcutter bees that nest alone and pollinate a few preferred plants to social ones like native bumblebees that live in colonies and collect nectar and pollen from nearly any flower they encounter. In April 2025, American beekeepers reported that 55% of their colonies had perished over the previous year, their worst losses ever. Kirby's honeybees, however, are thriving. She's spent the past 20 years working with her farming partner, Mark Spitzig, to breed and raise colonies, cleverly branded long heavy bees that are well adapted to New Mexico's high desert and the Rocky Mountain region. Kirby and Spitzig don't treat their hives with the synthetic chemicals most commercial beekeepers use to fend off the varroa mite, an invasive parasite that feeds on bees, weakening colonies and carrying viruses, and is thought to be the primary culprit in recent die-offs. Instead, they wait to breed their queens until after they've lived for at least 2 years, long enough to prove the bees are hardy and wily enough to survive on their own. 10 years ago, Kirby brought some of those bees to Lucerno, who creates candles, balms, and salves from the beeswax she harvests. Kirby's instructions were simple. Leave the bees mostly alone and let them learn to solve the challenges of their volatile world. And they have. They really can figure things out, said Lucerno. Over the past few decades, scientists have been learning more and more about the ways that bees figure things out. They've studied how honeybee foragers fan out across miles of unfamiliar terrain in their six-week adult lifespan, navigating by sunlight and memory as they visit thousands of flowers to retrieve nectar for their colonies. They've followed bees back to their nests and seen how they dance to tell others where the best flowers are, and how they make collective decisions to swarm and relocate their homes. Now, researchers are uncovering remarkable new insights about how these industrious insects think. The breakthroughs have arrived thanks to a series of creative experiments designed to test how bees perceive the world, solve problems, and respond to unexpected situations. And the results have found that a single bee is much smarter than almost anyone imagined. These tiny creatures can make the sort of intelligent decisions that scientists previously believed were possible only in vertebrates. Kirby's sturdy and resistant bees also hint at a tantalizing possibility for people who are concerned about the insect's long-term survival. As she sees every day in her apiaries, bees can adapt to their increasingly challenging surroundings if we let them. There was a time not too long ago when scientists believed that bees were automatons, mindless robots whose actions were hardwired into their genes. Even the most eminent scholars of animal behavior believed that bees' actions were guided purely by instinct, inherited through countless generations, wrote German scientist Carl von Fritz, who won a Nobel Peace Prize in 1973 for discovering how bees communicate. The brain of a bee is the size of a grass seed and is not made for thinking. But in recent decades, researchers like behavioral ecologist Lars Chitka have designed a series of increasingly ambitious experiments that reveal the many ways that bees' brains are indeed made for thinking. In 1990, when Chitka was studying bee neurobiology as a PhD candidate in Berlin, he led a group of undergraduates to a gigantic agricultural field to explore how bees estimate distance and direction in a featureless landscape with no trees, bushes, or hills. Over a bottle of Irish whiskey one night, they decided, as a joke, to design an experiment to see whether bees could count. We initially laughed. It was a ridiculous idea, he recalls. But the next day, they constructed a row of identical tent-shaped objects to act as landmarks for a colony of honeybees going back and forth to their hive. They placed a feeder filled with sugar water to mimic nectar between the third and fourth landmarks. Then, once the bees were familiar with the location of the feeder, the students varied the tent's positions. The bees, however, still searched for the feeder after the third tent. They seemed to count the number of landmarks they passed on their way to that feeder. At the time, that raised some eyebrows, Chitka says, but other labs recreated the results and confirmed his findings. The success of that experiment, he says, triggered me to probe even deeper into how much intelligence you can squeeze into a micro brain like that. Now a professor at Queen Mary University of London, Chitka has become well known for designing studies in custom-made testing arenas, confronting bees with unusual problems that they would never see in nature. He has switched from using honeybees as his primary subjects to bumblebees, which live in smaller colonies that are easier to observe inside a lab. By introducing bees to challenges that none of their ancestors ever came across in their evolutionary past, he says, his team explores the limits of the insect's cognitive flexibility, their ability to alter their behavior as situations change. His pioneering work has spurred a growing body of research demonstrating that bees can recognize patterns, differentiate between symbols, identify human faces, cooperate on novel tasks, and plan for the future. These unexpected abilities may stem from the unpredictable world that bees must navigate. Foraging insects have to process more complex information than other insects. To retrieve nectar for their colonies, for instance, bees must search across miles to locate the sweetest and rowdiest blooms, remember where they are, and on the fly, literally perform cost-benefit analysis to determine whether the energy required to reach a sweeter flower is worth traveling the extra distance from the hive. They also must find water, dodge predators, and navigate a shifting compass of sun and sky. Social bees communicate that information to their sisters. Solitary bees bear the additional burden of foraging, nest building, and tending their young all alone. There are an awful lot of fairly nifty tricks that animals use to survive that are not the result of individual intelligence, Chitka says, such as building hexagonal honeycombs, or in the case of a human toddler, learning to walk. But intelligence, in the broadest sense, has to come about by individual learning that goes beyond genetic programming. No human being innately knows how to ride a bicycle, he adds. That's something you have to learn. So, too, must a bee learn to find and remember a patch of sunflowers. This ends part one of our story about bees. Check back next week to hear the conclusion. Here's our next story, debunking the shade against nightshade vegetables and inflammation. Many people avoid these fruits and vegetables over concerns about inflammation, but scientists argue that we've got it all wrong. By Stacy Colino. If there's one category of food that experts say gets unfairly maligned, it's nightshades. Some people avoid eating these fruits and vegetables, which include eggplant, bell peppers, potatoes, and tomatoes, based on the theory that they can cause harmful inflammation in the body. The reality is that, for most of us, the opposite is actually true. There is a belief that these are inflammatory, but there are things in these fruits and vegetables that make them anti-inflammatory, says Joan Blake, a clinical professor of nutrition at Boston University and host of the nutrition and health podcast, Spot On. You don't want to throw this whole category of food under the bus and demonize them. Nightshade veggies and fruits are loaded with vitamins, minerals, fiber, and antioxidants, which neutralize harmful, unstable molecules called free radicals that can cause oxidative stress and damage to cells and other vital structures inside the body. Consuming high amounts of antioxidants from food can reduce chronic inflammation in the body. So where did the idea that it's harmful to consume nightshades come from? The answer is based on misinformation and erroneous assumptions about certain compounds they contain. It's been frustrating to me over the years why nightshades have been such a persistent concern, says Nate Wood, an assistant professor of medicine and director of culinary medicine at the Yale School of Medicine. Like all vegetables, nightshade vegetables are good for us, and they lower inflammation. Like all foods, some people may have specific intolerances to them. Nightshades are from the Solanaceae family, which includes more than 2,400 flowering plants. It's a diverse family of plants, some edible and some not, that includes chili peppers, goji berries, tomatillos, pepino melons, spices derived from peppers like paprika or cayenne, and even tobacco. Although potatoes are nightshades, sweet potatoes are not. Many nightshades contain small amounts of nitrogen-based compounds called alkaloids, such as solanine, which protect the plants from insects, fungi, and other threats to their survival. Some people believe alkaloids can aggravate inflammatory conditions. Alkaloids are a category of molecules that are thought to be dirty because they bind to lots of different receptors in the body, so they can have lots of different effects, says Woods. And indeed, people with certain digestive disorders may be sensitive to the effects of alkaloids. Researchers have suggested that consuming nightshades could be a trigger for worsening gut symptoms associated with irritable bowel syndrome and inflammatory bowel disease. That's because the alkaloid compounds can potentially make the intestinal lining more permeable, as well as activate mast cells in the gut that release inflammatory substances like histamine and cytokines. Even people who don't have one of these conditions may be sensitive to certain alkaloids when they're consumed in large quantities. It's very individual. Some people can tolerate tomatoes but not eggplant, says Keith Aboob, a registered dietitian nutritionist in New York City and an associate professor emeritus of pediatrics at the Albert Einstein College of Medicine. Others can tolerate eggplant, but not other nightshades. For people who are triggered by them, small amounts here and there may be okay. But alkaloids are considered safe when healthy people consume them in normal amounts. The health benefits of nightshades. In fact, not only are these fruits and veggies safe for most people, they also offer major health benefits. Specifically, tomatoes are rich sources of vitamin C, folate, potassium, and lycopene, a potent antioxidant. A study in a 2025 issue of the journal Molecular Nutrition and Food Research found that adding tomato puree to a high-fat meal led to reductions in inflammatory markers among healthy men compared to when they ate the same meal without the tomato puree. Red bell peppers contain vitamin C, folate, potassium, niacin, selenium, and fiber. Eggplants have plenty of fiber, potassium, and magnesium, plus they have anthocyanins, which are inflammatory phytochemicals that give the skin its purple color. Interestingly, the Arthritis Foundation lists nightshade vegetables such as red and green peppers on its list of the best vegetables for arthritis because they are rich in antioxidants and other nutrients that can reduce inflammation throughout the body, including the joints. Fruits and vegetables in the nightshade category are staples of health-promoting diets, like the Mediterranean diet, the DASH diet, and the Portfolio diet. Where would Italian food be without tomatoes, green and red peppers, potatoes, and eggplant? Or Latin American food without chili peppers, tomatillos, or paprika, says Aboob. Whole societies have been eating these foods for years. How to eat nightshades if you're worried about alkaloids. If you suspect nightshades are problematic for you because you experience gas, diarrhea, heartburn, or other forms of gastrointestinal distress after consuming them, the best way to test the proposition is with an elimination diet. For 2 to 4 weeks, avoid eating nightshades. Then slowly add them back to your diet, one at a time.

They're known for having a ton of nutritional benefits and anti-inflammatory phytochemicals, says Aboub. It's really important not to eliminate foods you don't have to. Up next, we continue the article, National Geographic 33. Honoring a group of extraordinary people who are rising to meet the most critical challenges of our time, making meaningful progress and incredible breakthroughs. Adventurer, Kira Hoffman, the forester harvesting the healing power of fire. Even as a child, Kira Hoffman understood that fire wasn't merely a destructive force. Growing up in Smithers, British Columbia, she helped her parents burn the family farm's hay fields to enrich the soil. Then, fresh out of high school, she joined a hell attack crew, battling raging blazes in remote areas with massive water drops. Hoffman loves the work, but was disillusioned with the Forest Service extinguish-at-all-costs approach. Fire was treated as this very scary thing that needed to be suppressed right away, she says. It was immediately clear to me that if we just kept putting out all these fires like that, later we were going to have a lot of fires that we couldn't put out. Today, as one of the world's leading fire ecologists and a National Geographic explorer, Hoffman is helping reframe how we think about fires in nature. From damaging to deeply revitalizing. 3 years ago, Canada had its biggest and most destructive wildfire season in memory, displacing hundreds of thousands of people. As record-breaking fires become more frequent and extreme because of rising global temperatures and increased droughts, Hoffman's research at the University of British Columbia's Center for Wildlife Coexistence continues to show that the best path forward is to look to the past, specifically a proactive approach called cultural burning. Long employed by indigenous communities who've used it to improve ecosystem health and steward the land. Not only does this form of intentional fire setting help renew damaged woodlands, but it will also reduce the risk, impact, and rapid spread of today's megafires, Hoffman believes. For thousands of years, Native nations in North America periodically lit fires for a myriad of reasons, including to remove vegetation, stimulate plant growth, cultivate soil, control pests, boost biodiversity, and improve water quality. A lot of these ecosystems are fire-adapted, Hoffman explains. They're craving fire. While climate change and more modern suppression tactics result in fires hot enough to destroy the soil's mycorrhizal layer, cultural burns can have the opposite effect. When managed in such a way as to spread more slowly and at lower temperatures, they ensure that even if wildfires ignite, those fires tend to be smaller and less likely to rage out of control. 6 years ago, representatives from the Gitanyau Huwilp, a First Nations community in northwestern BC, reached out to Hoffman for help bringing back cultural burns. She studied their land to identify potential burn sites, trained community members eager to participate, and met with elders like Darlene Vaig, a longtime advocate for bringing fire back to the Gitanyau Nation, to learn more about the Gitanyau's traditional relationship with fire. They burn with seven generations in mind, and they always think about fire being a teacher, Hoffman says. In 2021, Vaig lit the first legal fire in Gitanyau territory in more than a century. Now cultural burns there take place twice a year, with dozens of people participating. While Hoffman is still analyzing data for long-term benefits, transformations have been immediate and visible. Within a few months, shoots popped up, turning the forest floor electric green with growth, including staples like rice root and wild onion. This success has led to Hoffman partnering with other indigenous communities, including the Wet'suwet'en, Cheslada Carrier, and Gixan Nations, which in turn has forced her to reckon with

0: obstacles beyond the ecological. Well into the 20th century, tribal members who set fire were subject to fines and even imprisonment under Canadian law, curtailing cultural burns. Land dispossession has further disrupted intergenerational transmissions of knowledge, all while misguided policies have made dangerous fires, the kind that leave Indigenous groups among the most vulnerable, more likely. First Nations communities make up nearly half of all wildfire evacuations in Canada. As a result, Hoffman often finds herself facilitating relationships between Indigenous nations and British Columbia. "I'm always walking a tightrope," she explains. "To be trusted on both sides means you're probably going to disappoint people on both sides at some point." Thanks to the work of ecologists like Hoffman, cultural burns are now more common in Canada, as well as the United States and Australia. Don Hankins, a professor at California State University, Chico, and a Miwok cultural fire practitioner, believes Hoffman's efforts with multiple First Nations are crucial. "In order to really see the change, you have to get to a totally different scale. You need to be thinking across boundaries." Back in Smithers, Hoffman and members of the Gitanyau Nation will host a community center art class using materials such as charcoal and ash harvested from cultural burns. Hoffman and the Gitanyau also educate school groups at burn sites. "Fire has this way of bringing us together," Hoffman says. "Sometimes that's when it's a disaster, but it can also be a healthy thing, and that brings us together too." Rachel Moore. Adventurer, Kai Lenny. The big wave surfer removing plastic from our waters. Ridding the ocean of its 171 trillion pieces of plastic, Kai Lenny says, can feel like trying to empty a bathtub with a teaspoon while the faucet is running. It's only natural that the 33-year-old, the youngest ever Surfers Hall of Fame inductee, prefers water metaphors. For years, he's led beach cleanups in Hawaii, particularly on his home island of Maui. But that's just the spoon. More recently, he's become an ambassador for Anti-Plastic Crusaders, a New Earth project, a coalition of athletes and packaging industry execs that certifies renewable alternatives to plastic packaging materials to figure out how to turn off the tap, Lenny says. Visionary, Chido Guevara, the mushroom farmer spawning a nutritional revolution. A fungal evangelist, Chido Guevara has traveled across southern Africa and beyond, demonstrating how to cheaply and easily grow nutrient-rich mushrooms. Over 10,000 households in her native Zimbabwe now utilize her techniques. And in 2025, her Future of Hope Foundation expanded a program that trains young entrepreneurs to produce the spawn that mushrooms need to thrive. "Fungi culture is about more than food," says the National Geographic Explorer. In Zimbabwe, it offers family an alternative to soil-depleting tobacco crops, and Guevara aims this year to launch building projects with mushroom bricks. This has been brought to you by the good folks at the Mind's Eye Organization.
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2: Good morning. Today, expect sunshine with a high near 86. Tonight, expect partly cloudy skies with a low near 68. Sunday, there is a slight chance of rain with a high near 77. Sunday night, look for clear skies with a low near 68. Monday, there is a slight chance of rain with a high near 82. Get your weather every hour right here on Mind's Eye Radio, your virtual news stand.
3: In Belleville, it's cloudy and 69 degrees. In Fairview Heights, it's cloudy and 67 degrees. In Collinsville, it's sunny and 69 degrees.
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3: Welcome to Catholic Today, featuring news and information about the Catholic Church from The Messenger, Commonweal, the St. Louis Review, and other Catholic publication sources.
4: Good morning. This is Elizabeth here to read to you from, first of all, the St. Louis Review and from Archbishop Mitchell Rozanski. Dear brothers and sisters in Christ, how good are we at saying goodbye? I ask because all the readings are about farewells, and this was actually last Sunday, Ascension. It said, We're leading up to the end of the Easter season. In honor of that, the gospel readings featured Jesus' farewell discourse. In tandem with that, the first reading prominently featured St. Paul's farewell to the Ephesian community. I think most of us could stand to get better at our goodbyes. We could do that by saying what we really need to say sooner and more often. Why wait until the very end to say, I love you, I'm proud of you, I'm sorry for my mistakes? We could also do that by actually saying goodbye when we face it. Let's stop dancing around the central issues. Memento mori, which means remembering our death, is a practice in the Christian tradition that we could stand to bring back. Many good books have been written on this in the last decade. The actor Jonathan Rumi, who plays Jesus in The Chosen, regularly wears a memento mori ring. It reminds us that we all have to say goodbye to this life and should make our everyday decisions in light of that truth. For now, the most important farewell we faced is sometimes farewell to an element of our lifestyle. Saint Cyril of Alexandria talks about our reception of the Holy Spirit in these terms. Quote, with the Spirit within them, it is quite natural for people who had been absorbed by the things of this world to become entirely otherworldly in outlook. Every addict in recovery knows this farewell deeply, but most of us could take a page from their book in terms of some analogous addiction to sin that we carry. In the face of the need to say farewell to some element of our lifestyle, the enemy of humanity tries to get us to look back with regret on the pleasures we are leaving behind and to overlook the destruction that our addictions cause. The Holy Spirit, by contrast, tries to get us to look squarely at the destruction, but also to look forward with hope to a new way of living. We have to choose which of these promptings we will follow. At the end of the Acts of the Apostles, the reader knows that St. Paul is on the way to his death. It seems that St. Paul, too, knew this. So what did he do in the face of his impending farewell? Acts tell us, with complete assurance and without hindrance, he proclaimed the kingdom of God and taught about the Lord Jesus Christ. That's the final line of the Acts of the Apostles. Facing his final farewell, St. Paul proclaims the faith. What would you say? What would you like the closing lines of your life to say? Why not start now? Another article from St. Louis Review. Mary is a perfect model of what the church is called to be. Marking the anniversary of the attempted assassination of St. John Paul II and the feast of Our Lady of Fatima, Pope Leo XIV said, Mary is the perfect model of what the church is called to be, and urge Catholics to imitate her humility, active faith, and obedience. During his May 13th general audience in St. Peter's Square, the Pope dedicated his catechesis to Mary, reflecting on her role as model, mother, and preeminent member of the Church through the teaching of the Second Vatican Council's dogmatic constitution, Lumen Gentium. The date marked 45 years since St. John Paul was shot and seriously wounded in St. Peter's Square during a general audience in 1981. The Polish Pope was struck twice while passing through the square in his open Popemobile. He was rushed to the hospital, where it was discovered that no vital organ was pierced. He later credited his survival to the protection of the Virgin Mary and maintained a lifelong devotion to Our Lady of Fatima. The shooter, Mehmet Ali Agca, was apprehended immediately and later visited by the Pope, who forgave him and called for his pardon. After serving 20 years in an Italian prison, he was deported to his country of Turkey in 2000. The Pope was shot on May 13, 1981, the anniversary of the first of the Fatima apparitions and the Feast of Our Lady of Fatima. Three children were tending sheep on May 13, 1917, when they had a vision of the Blessed Virgin Mary. The apparitions continued once a month until October 13th, 1917. The children said Mary asked them to promote devotion to her Immaculate Heart and pray the rosary daily to bring peace to the world. In greeting the Portuguese speakers, Pope Leo said that the Church turns its gaze to the shrine of Our Lady of Fatima today, where Mary delivered a message of peace. Pope Leo said Mary is a model of what the Church is meant to be, because her unconditional yes shows us how to be members of the Church. Let us be challenged by Mary's example of humility, active faith, and obedience, he said to English speakers following his address. Let us generously respond in love, magnifying God in our hearts and receiving strength from the sacraments. Continuing his catechetical series on the Second Vatican Council, the Pope quoted Lumen Gentium, saying, "The Council's teaching on Mary helps the faithful love the Church and to serve within her the fulfillment of the kingdom of God." The Church contemplates the mystery of Mary, not only because of her faith, her charity, and the fact that she is the mother of Jesus, but also because, above all, she fulfilled all that she was called to be through the Lord. Pope Leo called on the faithful to ask for Mary to help through her intercession, saying that everyone can learn from her example of humble and active faith, ending his address by saying, "Let us ask the Virgin to obtain this gift for us, that love for the Holy Mother Church may grow in all of us." Here is an article from the St. Louis Review and it's an article called "Dear Father," so it's a question. "I went to confession and the priest told me I shouldn't have come back so soon since I didn't have any serious sins to confess. It was a full week. Is that too soon?" The question of how often a person should go to confession is entirely up to the discernment of the individual, not the priest. The Church teaches that when we have committed serious or mortal sins, we should confess them at the first opportunity, certainly before receiving Holy Communion. That has always been the practice. There is absolutely nothing to prevent a penitent from approaching the sacrament of reconciliation, however, even if he or she only has venial sins to confess. In fact, the Canon 88.2 of the Code of Canon Law states, it is recommended to the Christian faithful that they also confess venial sins. For many centuries in church history, the faithful received communion infrequently at Mass. As a result, the custom developed that reception of communion was always preceded by confession. It wasn't until the papacy of Pope Pius X that the faithful were told that, barring serious sin, they should receive communion whenever they attended Mass. Until Vatican II, many Catholics maintained the custom of confessing their sins weekly in preparation for receiving communion on Sunday. Following Vatican II, the practice of weekly devotional confessions decreased, although the requirement to confess mortal sins prior to receiving communion remains in effect for good reason. According to the Catechism of the Catholic Church, quotation, after having attained the age of discretion, each of the faithful is bound by an obligation faithfully to confess serious sins at least once a year. That being said, I cannot imagine why a confessor would chastise a penitent for coming to the sacrament of reconciliation on a weekly basis. Penitents have the right to confess their sins even if they're venial, and the Church not only allows it, but as previously stated, recommends the practice. If the priest himself thinks that the weekly confession of venial sins is problematic, then that is his issue, not the penitent's. A separate case is that of scrupulosity. Scrupulosity is a type of obsessive-compulsive disorder in which the penitent experiences nearly constant anxiety over the fear of being in the state of serious sin. Scrupulous persons are often unable to distinguish between venial and mortal sin, which makes the examination of conscience a tortuous experience. Confession provides only temporary relief, and following the confession, the penitent may immediately begin to question whether he or she made a good one. In that case, a confessor might gently recommend that unless the penitent is absolutely certain of having committed a mortal sin, he or she should limit receiving the sacrament of reconciliation to a specific schedule, such as monthly. Even in those cases, however, it is merely a recommendation. The penitent is still free to go to confession if so desires. In case of compulsive behavior, such as alcoholism or pornography addiction, a person may wind up going to confession every 2 or 3 days. In those situations, it is best for the penitent to choose one confessor who understands the nature of addiction and work with him on how to approach the issue of frequency of confession. The confessor would most certainly recommend a 12-step program or counseling to help the penitent find a way out of the destructive cycle. The penitent still has every right to receive absolution whenever he confesses, however, as long as he is trying to amend his life. Finally, if a priest is chastising penitents for going to confession weekly with only venial sins, the penitent should share his or her concerns with either the pastor or with his superior. Like everyone, priests are free to form opinions about the frequency of confession, but if they impose those beliefs on penitents, they are crossing the line. This is an article from The Messenger, A Heartfelt Thanks in Ordinary Times, by Lucia Cilicia. In every community of faith, as in any other society or family, there are those who take on roles of enormous yet underappreciated significance. In our parishes, the people who run parish offices, such as our office managers and parish secretaries, are some of those people. To all of you, thank you. It's easy to forget that you are the people who are so often and in so many ways the face of our parishes. You are the ones who welcome strangers to a parish when someone calls, emails, or visits to register in a new parish, seeking a spiritual home. You also convey this welcome when someone who has been away from the church for a long time, or who is taking tentative steps to learn more about the faith, makes a call to learn more. Often these inquiries happen in times of change or new beginnings, and a warm welcome can make a stranger feel at home. You are the ones who may receive the first phone call from grieving families who want to plan funerals for their beloved and cannot contain the sorrow that fills their hearts at this vulnerable moment. Or you may receive frantic calls from those who hope to arrange final sacraments for the dying loved ones before it's too late. A kind word and heartfelt sympathy may seem unimportant, but it means more than you will ever know. You are the ones who know so many confidences about parishioners and keep these confidences in your heart. It is no accident that the root word of secretary is secret. So often parishioners will pour out their personal information to you with the unspoken faith that this will remain in confidence. You are the ones who field angry phone calls from strangers who vent their grievances about religion, the church, and God, or call regularly Monday mornings to gripe about a Sunday homily, a second collection, the decor of the church, a typo in the bulletin, or the music at Mass. When certain phone numbers pop up on your caller ID, you just might say a quick prayer for patience before you answer. You are the ones who answer the knocks on the door from those in distress, material, spiritual, or otherwise. Even in our skeptical times, those in trouble seek solace and support from the church. With many churches closed during the day, it is to parish offices that many come in time of need. You are the ones who share in the joy of helping couples plan the details of their weddings, with all the logistics and paperwork that this involves. You may also at times quietly shake your head when couples make unreasonable demands or extravagant requests more suited to grand theatrical productions than the sacrament you are helping them arrange. You are the ones who answer phone calls from visitors who want to know Mass times, details about special events, driving directions, and building accessibility. These miscellaneous inquiries, expected and unexpected, require you to pivot with grace from a deeply heartbreaking conversation with a grieving parishioner to a call from someone who demands to know why your church does not have a convenient parking lot and what are you going to do about it. You are the ones who support the clergy in all the administrative tasks that are unseen by parishioners, paying bills, recording income, acknowledging donations, handling personnel and payroll, arranging meetings, caring for the physical plant, coordinating with the parish school and religious education programs, responding to emergencies, and addressing myriad administrative obligations to the diocese. You are the ones who welcome new pastors and help them learn the quirky intricacies of their new families and help them as they bring both change and continuity. When parishes close, as all too many have, you may feel this grief in a particular way as the family you serve is dispersed. You are the ones who, in preparing parish bulletins and maintaining parish websites and social media, present the parish to the public with the hope that this outreach will build community in good and holy ways. You are the ones who know so many in the parish as your friends and take on our joys and griefs in the seasons of our lives. In this season, post-Easter, when baptisms, confirmations, first Holy Communions, weddings, ordinations, and celebrations of all kinds pack parish calendars, you are busier than ever. So perhaps now more than ever, it is right to say thank you. gratefully a heartfelt thanks for all you do for us through all the seasons of our ordinary and not-so-ordinary times. Here's an article that's in the Messenger from the Culture Corner section, written by Monsignor John Myler. Graduation Step by Step. I remember a grade school graduation ceremony from just a few years ago. It didn't take place in the cathedral or in an auditorium. It took place in the school parking lot. Each family stayed in their own vehicle. The eighth grade graduates were seated 6 feet apart. As always, they wore blue robes and blue mortarboards with tassels. But they also wore white masks that covered their faces. Instead of applause, car horns sounded. We thought the COVID-19 pandemic would soon end. But it lasted quite a bit longer. Back to normal happened slowly, step by step. Call to mind that the word graduation comes from the Latin word for step, gradus. Graduation ceremonies, which go back to medieval universities in 11th century Europe, all have to do with steps. In fact, the sacred liturgy also has long had its own grades or steps. After the first reading from the Old Testament, or one of the letters which we call the epistle, comes what we now call the responsorial psalm, which for centuries was called the gradual. It was an ancient, somewhat dramatic psalm-based chant of verses sung before the gospel. Some say it was called the gradual because traditionally it was sung from the steps leading up to the altar. But there's a deeper meaning. It was a meditation on the readings prefiguring the gospel, a step that would lead from contemplating the first reading of the scripture to the very words of Jesus in the gospel. Actually, the responsorial psalm is very similar. The verses are sung step by step, a meditation from the Psalter building up to the sublime good news about to be proclaimed on Sundays, on feast days, even on weekdays. So there's a cultural connection between graduation and the Word of God. Graduation doesn't mean an ending. It is another step from first grade through 12th grade and beyond. Not an ending, not a farewell at all. May all our graduates continue to walk step by step with the Christ of the Gospels, in their minds, on their lips, and in their hearts. It's been 13 months since Pope Francis passed away, and I found this article which I thought was very interesting. It's called Pope Francis Revealed, A Legacy to Keep. Right after his death on April the 21st, 2025, everything that had belonged to Pope Francis was packed in a matter of a couple hours into several specially sealed boxes under the careful supervision of his closest collaborators. The situation was dictated by the practical need to clear out Casa Santa Marta, the Vatican building that has always existed as a kind of guest house to accommodate the cardinals participating in a conclave. In those days, there was a constant flurry with people doing repainting, cleaning, and renovation work. And yet, amid the hurried clearing of rooms, one detail lingered. As Vatican News journalist Salvatore Cernuzio tells it in his new book, I was told that during the general reordering, a photograph of me with my wife and my children was found in the Pope's study. The image, taken during a Christmas trip to Assisi, Italy, had been donated to Francis and placed by him beneath a statue of St. Joseph, among the cases he entrusted to prayer every night, so that he may pray for us. I always pray for you. You must do the same for me, Francis had told him repeatedly. that small, intimate scene, part memory, part revelation, captures the essence of Padre, an untold portrait of Pope Francis, which is Cernuzio's book, published April the 7th. Neither a traditional biography nor a strictly journalistic account, Padre unfolds as something closer to a personal testimony, a narrative built from proximity, trust, and the unusual intimate relationship between its author and the late Pope. Even now, I still ask myself why I did it, Cernuzio said of his decision to write the book, after years spent covering the Vatican for official media and now continuing his work under Pope Leo XIV. Cernuzio said that he felt it could be something good, not to add anything to what people already know, namely how extraordinary this pope was. The only added value is the fact that I truly experienced unique situations. Those unique situations form the backbone of his book. Cernuzio's relationship with the pope began almost by accident, on a papal flight to Iraq in 2021, when the young journalist handed Francis a letter. Months later, he received an unexpected phone call. Good morning, this is Pope Francis. From there, a connection developed of regular conversations, emails, invitations, and even gifts for Cernuzio's four children. At its core, his book is a portrait of Francis, who appears deeply engaged with the crises of his time. It also reveals how, in the final months of his life, the Pope considered a series of symbolic and physically demanding journeys to the Gaza Strip, where he had been calling the only local Catholic parish every evening during the bombings, to Cutro in southern Italy to honor dozens of migrants who died at sea, to Camp Verde in the Canary Islands to confront firsthand the reality of migration. But the book Padre is also equally concerned with the Pope's everyday humanity. The anecdotes scattered throughout its pages, many of them drawn from moments the author witnessed firsthand, revealed a man at ease with humor and contradiction, such as Francis teasing heads of government, the Pope watching viral clips and laughing, or rolling down a car window in Rome's busy traffic to greet surprised strangers. I realized I had actually lived something unique, experiencing him almost daily, the kindness of his gestures, his phone calls, his gifts, and above all, having a truly personal relationship that went beyond work. That relationship also extended into the author's family life. Cernuzio's children, for instance, grew up with a pope who was a recurring presence. For them, a pope calling the house during dinner to ask how we were doing was something normal, he said. My eldest son once used as an excuse at school that he hadn't done his homework because he was going to see the pope, he said. The normalization of extraordinary is one of the book's quiet themes. The normalization of the extraordinary is one of the book's quiet themes. It surfaces again in a small but telling detail. The absence, after Francis' death, of the chocolate Easter eggs he used to send Cernuzio for his children. The emotional center of Padre lies in its final chapters, where the narrative narrows to the last encounters between the journalist and the Pope. Cernuzio was among the very few secretly admitted to Francis' private apartment after his final hospitalization. In recounting those moments, Cernuzio's tone shifts from observer to participant, from narrator to witness. We often said, and this is in Italian, "Ti voglio bene," which is an exquisitely Italian expression close to I love you, but used in friendship contexts. And that was the last thing I said to him, Cernuzio recalled. The next day, Cernuzio accompanied the Pope on what would be his final visit to a prison on Holy Thursday. 4 days later came the end. The book does not attempt to redefine Francis' legacy in doctrinal or institutional terms. Instead, it reframes it through lived experience, suggesting that the essence of his pontificate might be found as much in private gestures as in public acts. I believe that what has not been understood at all about Francis' pontificate is its prophetic nature, Cernuzio said. He has been described in every possible way. I think the only truly valid label is that he was prophetic. For the author, that prophecy was expressed in choices. Whom to meet, where to go, what risks to consider, and in a consistent emphasis on human connection over ideological alignment. The success of Padre has not unfolded in isolation. In these same weeks, another Italian volume has entered the public conversation, offering a different but complementary way of reflecting on Francis' legacy. Reactivating Pope Francis, edited by Italian theologians Peter Zugulski, Andrea Bosio, and Luca Andrea Massaro, gathers the voices of 40 theologians, intellectuals, and scholars and church leaders from around the world, prominent authors and theologians such as Massimo Fagioli, Cardinal Timothy Redcliffe, Gilles Routhier, Jesuit Father James Martin, and Jesuit Father Antonio Spadaro, but also young religion teachers. The project, Zokolski told NCR, was not meant to celebrate or criticize Francis in a simple way, but to take him seriously as a figure who opened processes rather than closing debates. That idea of a pope who preferred movement over certainties runs through the entire volume. Part of the Catholic world expected clear answers and firm positions from Pope Francis on many issues, he said. Whereas Francis was a pope of open work sites, of the open door, of processes, of ongoing developments. That outward movement, what Francis himself often called a church that goes forth, is another thread that connects the two books. In Padre, it appears in Francis' desire to travel to places of suffering forgotten by mainstream media. In Reactivating Pope Francis, it is framed as a historic, theological, and pastoral shift. Now I'm going to read a chapter from the book How Big Is Your God by Paul Coutinho. I didn't have time to read one last week. This is a short chapter called The Man and the Caterpillar. This is a story about change that one of my students shared with me. Later, I learned it was from the wonderful novel Zorba the Greek by Nikos Kazantzakis. A man fell in love with a caterpillar, and every morning he would go and watch it. Any spare time he would spend with the caterpillar, simply watching it. One day, the caterpillar formed a cocoon, and the man couldn't wait for it to change into a butterfly. He watched and watched, and even got a little impatient. After several mornings, there was movement in the cocoon, and the man knew that soon the caterpillar would change into a butterfly. He saw the little head poking out of the cocoon, and it was beautiful. But the caterpillar was struggling within its cocoon, and the man felt sorry for it. He thought he would help the caterpillar, who was becoming a butterfly, so he broke open the cocoon, and the butterfly dropped to the ground, unable to fly. Part of the process for a caterpillar to become a butterfly is exercising its wings within its cocoon. This lets the wings grow strong enough for the butterfly to fly. Change is not a miracle. Change doesn't just happen. We have to make it happen. We have to work at it. But it is not always difficult. In fact, sometimes it's so easy that we don't believe that it's possible. We don't believe that we can change. The Buddha is supposed to have said that change is as easy as flipping a coin to the other side. What I believe is that if you want to change, you will change. Maybe you are a little skeptical and you feel like the wife and mother who went on a weekend workshop retreat and came back and told her family, "I had such a great weekend. I had breakthrough experiences. I gained all these wonderful insights." Then looking at her family, she said, "But what's the use? None of you have changed." If you really do experience change, trust that your family will change toward you. And if you truly embody the change, the world will change with you. This next article is again from the St. Louis Review. Pilgrimage visits childhood landmarks of Pope Leo. On the first anniversary of Pope Leo XIV's election, a group promoting the Catholic faith in Chicago's south suburbs led an inaugural pilgrimage to his boyhood home and the church he attended as a boy. The Pope Leo XIV's American Legacy Foundation's pilgrimage left downtown Chicago May 8th via shuttle bus and made its way to its first stop, Christ Our Savior Parish, known as the de facto home parish in South Holland, Illinois, of Pope Leo, who grew up as Robert F. Prevost. That location has the tabernacle from St. Mary, Vince Colbert, chair of the newly established foundation, said. "What's important about these three stops is that first we bring the Blessed Sacrament into our pilgrimage, because Catholic pilgrimages do this. And Christ our Savior is the nearest location of the Blessed Sacrament to the sites in South Chicago, St. Mary's, and the Pope's boyhood home." Overcast skies covered the day ahead as the shuttle pulled up to the box-shaped building with long stained glass windows. The church, about 2 miles from the Pope's home, drew lots of attention in the early days of his election. And a year later, its sanctuary was more than half filled for the special mass of thanksgiving for Pope Leo. Father Joshua Caswell, St. John Cantius Canon's regular superior, concelebrated the mass. As people want to define who this Holy Father is, what is his agenda, his expectations, my dear friend, he has no other agenda than the salvation of souls, he said in his homily. So let us today, on this anniversary of his election, pray for him, ask Mother Mary to comfort him, to be with him, and let us, you, my dear friends, you here on the South Side, not only pray for him, but to be proud of him. Because what good can come from Dalton? The very best. May God bless Pope Leo. Christ Our Savior is the third iteration of the Prevost Family Home Parish, St. Mary of Assumption, located on the southernmost edge of Chicago, sandwiched between the villages of Dalton and Riverdale. Dalton, a south suburb, is where the Pope lived until he was 13, when he went to the Augustinian Minor Seminary in Holland, Michigan. In 2011, St. Mary merged with Our Lady of the Apostles to form St. Mary, Queen of the Apostles. This parish then combined with two other area churches in 2019 to become Christ Our Savior Parish. The parish church houses the original tabernacle of St. Mary of the Assumption. Parishioners who knew the family said in 2025, the aging population of their parish was concerning. A year later, they said they were glad the Pope was drawing in young people, not necessarily just to their church, but to the wider church. On the pilgrimage, Father Gospert Razahura, Christ our Savior's pastor, said that in the years since the Pope's election, some young families have started going to Mass at his parish. He said the church being a stop along the new pilgrimage route would be good for the parish. On the breakfast table set up in Christ our Savior Parish Gym after Mass, ways to support forms for the fledgling Pope Leo XIV American Legacy Foundation were laid out. The foundation, so far singularly funded by Colbert, is working to convert St. Mary of Assumption into an oratory. The property, surrounded now by now impoverished suburbs, including Dalton and Riverdale, is owned by Joe Hall, a Chicago DJ. Hall has plans to turn the church's seven-building campus into a workforce development hub with a community mental health and memory care services, a food pantry, and an arts program for youth. Hall's J.B. Lendez Enterprises is a nonprofit. A nonprofit projects a total $15.2 million budget for the entire project, including the oratory. His nonprofit is working with Pope Leo XIV American Legacy Foundation and Preservation Chicago. Father Caswell led the pilgrimage gathering into the old church's space with a still broken rose window, but freshly covered up graffiti on the wall behind the altar area and the holes in the roof patched up. He reminded the group of about two dozen that although the church was abandoned, it still remains a sacred space. At the Pope's boyhood home, now owned by the village of Dalton, the final stop of the pilgrimage, at least until an envisioned museum exists, the Midwest Augustinians blessed and hung a portrait of the Pope in the living room. Groups walked through the tiny house and backyard while Colbert was manning the exit route. He said, the Holy Spirit has been very, very busy ever since before the Pope's election, as he worked on revitalization efforts for the area with Dalton officials and members of the Greater Chicagoland Black Chamber of Commerce, which resulted in the foundation. Our mission really is to be a unifying presence of the Roman Catholic Church in this Southland, the south suburbs of Chicago, where the Prevost family lived and enjoyed and worked. Catholic health centers respond to a measles outbreak in Bangladesh. Caritas Bangladesh and church-run health centers are building infection prevention awareness while the country grapples with a deadly outbreak of measles that has left more than 330 children dead since mid-March. As of May the 8th, 336 children have died from the measles and measles-like symptoms across the country. The health directorate said a total of 32,862 suspected measles patients have been admitted to hospitals nationwide since March 15th. Amid the outbreak, Catholic charities and health centers run by Catholic nuns are providing health care and health awareness in cities and remote areas. Sister Mary Piocha from the Associates of Mary Queen of the Apostles Sisters has been overseeing St. Paul's Hospital of the Diocese of Khulna and said that when the country faces a serious measles problem, Catholic health centers can't remain quiet. We provide our regular service in the hospital and always inform our patients about measles and its symptoms, Sister Mary said. When some come here with the measles, we provide them quick treatment. Families are feeling the crisis firsthand. Bilal Hossein, a 35-year-old father, came to Bangladesh Children's Hospital with his 12-month-old son Safayette from Tangail District, 93 miles away, after the child contracted measles. "We are tired and too worried about my child. We have nothing left but the prayer to God," Hussein said. "The young father is terrified when I see another child die in front of my eyes," he said. "I worry about my child, but there's nothing I can do." The Catholic Church is playing a vital role in the health sector of Bangladesh, where Christians make up less than 1% of the country's 180 million population. Amid the outbreak, Archbishop Kevin Randall, the Apostolic Nuncio, stressed during a Vatican nunciature event on May 6th, the Catholic Church is running 5 hospitals, 80 medical clinics, 12 maternity care centers, and 4 nursing schools. Caritas Bangladesh and the Holy Cross Sisters jointly organized several health awareness programs in different rural areas. Bangladesh's Daily Star said May 1st, following an April 30th report from science.org, that the measles epidemic was a consequence of the interim government's decision to halt vaccine procurement through UNICEF. Reports say that in 2025, despite repeated warnings about possible disruption in immunization services, Bangladesh's health ministry halted measles rubella vaccine procurement through UNICEF in favor of an open tender process, a competitive method used by governments and public health organizations to procure vaccines. United States Secretary of State Marco Rubio, Pope Leo XIV, meet at the Vatican. United States Secretary of State Marco Rubio met with Pope Leo XIV at the Vatican on May 7th, discussing the war in Iran, humanitarian aid, and what the Vatican described as a need to work tirelessly to promote peace. Rubio, who is Catholic, spoke with the American Pope for over 45 minutes in a private meeting in the Apostolic Palace before also sitting down with Cardinal Pietro Parolin, the Vatican Secretary of State, and Archbishop Paul Gallagher, the Vatican's foreign minister, for talks that reaffirmed the shared commitment to fostering good bilateral relations between the Holy See and the United States of America, according to the Vatican. There was then an exchange of views on the regional and international situation, with particular attention to countries affected by war, political tensions, and difficult humanitarian situations, as well as the need to work tirelessly to promote peace, the Holy See Press Office said in a statement released after the meeting. Secretary Rubio wrote on social media that he met the Pope to underscore our shared commitment to promoting peace and human dignity. In a separate statement, the State Department said Rubio's meeting with Cardinal Parolin covered mutual cooperation and pressing international issues, including humanitarian efforts in the Western Hemisphere and efforts to achieve a durable peace in the Middle East. It was Rubio's second substantive meeting with Pope Leo. On May 19th, 2025, the day after the Pope's inauguration mass, Rubio and Vice President J.D. Vance met with the Pope. On the eve of the May 7th audience, Cardinal Parolin told journalists that the United States government had requested the meeting and that the Pope remained open to continued dialogue with Washington. "We cannot ignore the United States," Cardinal Parolin said. "Despite some difficulties, they certainly remain a key partner for the Holy See, not least because they play a

The visit of the U.S. Secretary of State came days after Trump reignited tensions by repeating his claim that the Pope thinks it's just fine for Iran to have a nuclear weapon, an assertion that Pope Leo swiftly rejected. If anyone wishes to criticize me for proclaiming the gospel, let them do so with the truth, Pope Leo told journalists outside Castle Gandolfo that evening. The church has spoken out for years against all nuclear weapons, so there's no doubt about this, the Pope added. I simply hope to be heard for the sake of the Word of God. And now this is an article that says, St. Augustine of Hippo is key to the difference between Pete Hegseth and Pope Leo. In the aftermath of the U.S. Defense Secretary Pete Hegseth's recent Pentagon prayer and Pope Leo XIV's Palm Sunday homily, much of the public commentary has settled into a familiar framework. A conservative official invoked God in the context of war, and a supposedly liberal pope rebuked him. The exchange is then cast as a public disagreement, or at most as an instant of religion being deployed on both sides of a geopolitical conflict. This account is inadequate. What is unfolding is not a political dispute, but a theological one, and its terms are ancient, not modern. In order to understand the public dialogue taking place between Hegseth and Leo, we need to turn to St. Augustine. To begin with, it is essential to note that Hegseth's Pentagon prayer, widely circulated in recent days, is not original, either to him or to the chaplain who he claims sent it to him. It is instead a compilation largely made up of verses from the Hebrew scripture. Its language borrows most heavily, though not without attribution, from what are known as imprecatory psalms, prayers that call for divine judgment on enemies, sometimes in violent terms. Hegseth began his prayer with the words, Almighty God, who trains our hands for war and our fingers for battle. This line is taken directly from Psalm 144, which begins, Blessed be the Lord, my rock, who trains my hands for war and my fingers for battle. When Hegseth asked God to break the teeth of the ungodly, he is repurposing both Psalm 3 and Psalm 58, both of which refer to God breaking the teeth of the wicked. These psalms are among the most difficult texts in the Bible, which is why they have, for millennia, been interpreted by Christians through a particular theological hermeneutic. From the first century onward, the Christian tradition has not treated them as straightforward calls for vengeance. In the words of Origen of Alexandria, around the year between 185 and 253, he says, By the history of wars and of victors and the vanquished, certain mysteries are indicated to those who are able to test these statements. For Hegseth, however, there are no mysteries, no subtleties. The enemies of the U.S. become the literal enemies of God, and the psalmist cries for divine justice become a direct authorization of extraordinary military violence. But St. Augustine confronts these psalms and insists they cannot be read as an endorsement of hatred or cruelty toward other human beings, for the simple reason that then they would not be from God. Within the Christian tradition, the Psalms speak in a spiritual register, not a literal one. Calls for violence do not refer to military battles or human enemies, but to the enemies inside the human soul, injustice, sin, and the disordered loves that deform our will. When the psalmist calls for destruction, Augustine reads this as destruction of vice, not of human beings in battle. His exegesis is therefore not a softening of these psalms. It represents a robust interpretation that is grounded in Augustine's most fundamental theological claim that God is love made visible in Christ. In On Christian Doctrine, Augustine articulates this claim clearly

0: as it applies to Scripture. Whoever then thinks that he understands the Holy Scriptures, or any part of them, but puts such an interpretation upon them as does not tend to build up this twofold love of God and our neighbor, does not yet understand them as he ought. In the Christian tradition, the violent language in these Psalms can never be separated from Jesus' command to love one's enemies. Therefore, Scripture can never, as Hegseth does, be marshaled to sanctify hatred, even when that hatred is cloaked in the language of justice or national defense. Any Christian who prays these Psalms must do so with an awareness that their ultimate meaning is the transformation of the self, not the destruction of the other. Leo's Palm Sunday homily must also be read within this Augustinian framework. His rebuke of Hegseth, which comes from the book of Isaiah, is that God does not listen to the prayers of those who wage war, but rejects them, saying, "Even though you make many prayers, I will not listen. Your hands are full of blood." Leo is not merely choosing passages from Scripture that support his political commitments. He is, with Augustine, interpreting all of the Scripture through the same lens. Within the Christian tradition, as formed and shaped by Augustine, any prayer that asks God to destroy one's enemies while leaving intact the structures of hatred and violence within the self represents a fundamental misunderstanding of the nature of God. The question is not whether Scripture contains violent language. It does. The question is whether that language can be invoked to sanctify and celebrate the destruction of human beings. On that point, the Christian tradition, articulated with particular clarity by St. Augustine, is unequivocal. Any interpretation that does not build up love of God and neighbor is not simply politically misguided. It is blasphemous. A little reflection from Joan Chittister in her book, In a High Spiritual Season. Pope Gregory the Great wrote of St. Scholastica, "She could do more because she loved more." Love fuels. Fatigue with no apparent physical base is too often a sign of a loss of love. That's why hospitality is as much a gift received as a gift given. Take someone into your life. Love will give you new energy in a cold world.
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2: Good morning. Today, expect sunshine with a high near 86. Tonight, expect partly cloudy skies with a low near 68. Sunday, there is a slight chance of rain with a high near 77. Sunday night, look for clear skies with a low near 68. Monday, there is a slight chance of rain with a high near 82. Get your weather every hour right here on Mind's Eye Radio, your virtual newsstand.
3: In Belleville, it's a slight chance of rain and 71 degrees. In Collinsville, it's sunny and 70 degrees. In O'Fallon, it's partly cloudy and 71 degrees.
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9: Hello, and welcome to Guideposts. My name is Danette, and we'll begin today's program with a devotional from the Upper Room, Trust in a Loving Parent. Read Luke 12, verses 27 to 31. Do not be afraid, little flock, for it is your Father's good pleasure to give you the kingdom. Luke 12, verse 32. In the weeks leading up to his tonsil surgery, our 7-year-old son was understandably anxious. He had never had surgery before and was afraid of the unknown. He asked about being put to sleep and how his throat would feel afterward. It is scary to face the unknown and have no control over the outcome. He tried to alleviate his fears by gathering information. As my husband and I navigated how much to tell him and when, God showed me how often I find myself in this same situation. Just as we told our son we would be by his side during every step of the process, God, our loving parent, promises never to leave us. It is comforting for me to think about how God can always see the opportunities in our struggles. We sometimes have to pass through the overwhelming and the negative to reach new life on the other side. Our son's surgery was successful, and going through that situation strengthened his relationship with God. With God's help, I will remember this and have faith the next time I face a tough road into the unknown. Thought for the day. Like a loving parent, God offers comfort and assurance as I navigate the unknown. Prayer. Dear God, thank you for reminding us of your constant presence and plans for our lives. May we trust in you always. Amen. Prayer focus, children facing surgery. This devotional has a follow-up on the Upper Room blog. More from Melissa Webb. It's been 2 years since the Holy Spirit prompted me to write this devotion in 2024. At that time, our family had been through a few years of tough health problems. Sawyer's twin sister, Lucy, had also gone through several months of sickness followed by surgery, and so had I. It seemed like as soon as one family member healed, the next one would get sick. My husband Josh had a lot on his plate caring for us. Looking back, it was a scary road into the unknown over and over, and the most frightening part was what a small role God had in our lives and home at the time. We were Christians. We went to church on Sundays and said our prayers at mealtimes and bedtimes. But when life got tough, we were scared and stressed. Our ascent to who Jesus is didn't equal having a healthy living relationship with him. We couldn't even see what we were missing, much less have done anything about it on our own. The miracle I see in our lives now is not better health, although we are healed. Our miracle is a God who loved us enough to chase down our hearts and work to turn them toward him. We wouldn't have chosen our sicknesses and surgeries, but they sure stripped away what control we thought we had in life and showed us who was there for us. God is a very real member of our family now and the center of our home. We talk about things God has made in nature on hiking trips, and we call each other outside to see the colors of God's sunsets. We dance to praise songs with God in the living room, ask God to be with those involved in car accidents we pass, and talk about how God would want us to welcome the new kid at school. We also created a prayer closet, each choosing a favorite color of paint for the walls. Sawyer and Lucy started reading the Bible on their own, and the questions they ask amaze us and honor God. Josh and I will never be able to thank God enough for the joy of knowing our kids have their own relationships with God. If Sawyer was facing that same tonsil surgery today, the stress would still be very real, but his God would be even more real. We couldn't see the purpose of those struggles then, but now we thank God for them. God truly is a loving parent, and he deserves all our love, trust, and praise. Next, I'll read a chapter from the book 66 Ways God Loves You by Jennifer Rothschild. In Nahum, God gives me refuge in times of trouble. For Nahum, every day was a bad day. His people, who had once stood proud and strong, hung their heads under the weight of poverty and shame. They were stripped of their freedom, their dignity stolen. They had to pay exorbitant taxes to Assyria just to hold on to what little freedom they had. Nahum's prophet heart was heavy as he looked at the calendar that never changed. No quick turning of the page led to better days. He needed a refuge. His people needed a place to hide within long, bad days. But tucked within the calendar of bad days was comfort from God, the Ancient of Days. The prophet found refuge in God's comfort that would come to his people. "The Lord is good," he cried, "a strong refuge when trouble comes. He is close to those who trust in him. Look, a messenger is coming over the mountain with good news. He is bringing a message of peace." Nahum chapter 1, verses 7 and 15. No matter what you see written on the calendar of your life, trouble, sorrow, or fear, God also writes refuge and comfort across every day. He takes care of and comforts his people. You need never fear. God has not forgotten you. The Assyrians were eventually brought to their knees, and their endless cruelty came to an end. Chapter 3, verse 19. We can take the comfort in the truth that God does eventually punish evil, and he never overlooks it when his children are mistreated. Do you need his comfort today? Look to God's comfort to be your refuge in times of trouble. Better days are coming. The page will turn. Walking across the coming months and years on the calendar of your life are the feet of one who brings good news, who proclaimed peace. Isaiah 52, verse 7. Ask God to be your refuge today. Look for his peace to fill your day and be your comfort. Today, I'll be reading from the June-July 2026 issue of Guideposts Magazine, beginning with the editor's note. A note from John. Old friends. 9 years ago, my colleagues at the Manhattan District Attorney's Office couldn't quite understand why I would leave a job I loved, leading the office's human trafficking unit, for a leadership position at Guideposts. I'd served as a prosecutor for 14 years, but going to Guideposts didn't feel like something new. It felt like coming home. I grew up in a small town where the largest employer was Guideposts. The headquarters was a short bike ride from my house. I played soccer on a field behind the parking lot, which the organization had made available to the community. My friends' parents and neighbors worked at Guideposts. My father did too, and he was later given the opportunity to lead the organization alongside Dr. and Mrs. Peel. I grew up in a Guideposts family. Today, my family is still a Guideposts family. There are magazines, devotionals, and books scattered throughout the home I share with my wife, our three teenage daughters, and our three dogs. Through it all, Guideposts continues to shape me. It feels just like an old friend. And then there is Edward. For 9 years, I have had the privilege of knowing him as a colleague and friend. Long before that, I was one of his readers. When I first met him at a restaurant near our editorial offices in New York, I felt as if I already knew him. Through his writing, I had come to know his dogs, his joys, his struggles, and most of all, his heart for telling stories that remind us we are not alone. When Edward shared his retirement plans, I asked what inspired him to write his editor's note. His answer was simple. It makes him happy, like sitting down with an old friend. That is my hope for this column as well. Thank you for welcoming Guideposts and me into your home. I am grateful for the chance to sit with you, hear each issue, and I pray that in time we become old friends too. John included a headshot photo of himself. He is bald with a well-trimmed mustache and beard. He has eyeglasses and a huge smile. Our next story is the cover story, A Matter of Trust. For 15 years, I hid my secret from everyone, my family, my friends, my husband, but I couldn't hide it from God. By Jen Lilly, Los Angeles, California. Fairy tales for adults. That's what I affectionately call the made-for-TV movies I star in for the Hallmark Channel and Great American Family. Like a Hallmark movie, I married the man I love, and we have four wonderful children and a golden doodle. But my life is not a fairy tale. I can't count how many times I say thank you, Lord, each day, because there were years that I was struggling, holding on to a secret that I believed would cost me my marriage and any hope of a happy ending. A secret I put above everything, even God. That still shocks me, because my faith has always been the most central thing about me, even from a very young age. I grew up in Roanoke, Virginia, the second of four children. Mom worked for a nonprofit, and Dad was a judge. One day in Sunday school, when I was nine, I heard the story about Elijah and the widow. I was mesmerized. I went home, dug out my first communion Bible, grabbed a yellow crayon, I didn't have a highlighter, and read more about Elijah, marking the passages I loved. What else does this book say? I wondered. That summer, I read the entire Bible from cover to cover. From then on, I was so on fire for the Lord that kids at school nicknamed me Jen for Jesus. They meant it to sting. Instead, I wore it like a badge of honor. I tell you all that so you know what happened next was to someone who knew God, who knew her worth, and still got caught up in secrets and lies. Acting wasn't on my radar back then, but I loved dance class. I was 13 when my body started going out of control. Extremely heavy periods, large ovarian cysts, pain so intense that I would black out. My doctor prescribed a high-dose birth control pill. It stopped the cysts, but my metabolism and hormones went haywire. Over the next year, I gained nearly 60 pounds. I'm naturally small-boned and the same size now that I was at 13. So that extra weight on my frame meant stretch marks and a body I didn't recognize. Other kids made fun of me. A boy I liked stopped talking to me. When word got around that I was on birth control, the rumors were vicious. Meanwhile, I hadn't even had my first kiss. One night, Mom picked me up from dance class. My teacher walked over. "Miss Lilly, Jen's costume arrived for the recital," she said. "I went ahead and ordered an adult large." "Excuse me?" my mom said. "She's a child large. Why would you do that? The recital is only 2 weeks away. Is there time to get another one?" "At the rate your daughter's gaining weight, she'll fit into it by the recital." I wanted to disappear. On the way home, Mom reassured me that I was beautiful. But I had already decided. I had to lose the weight. I couldn't fix the rumors or the teasing or the boy who'd stopped talking to me. But I could control what I ate. Restricting myself was hard. I loved food. Still, I skipped breakfast and lunch and tried to push my dinner around on the plate, though I was met with concern. Some well-meaning people told me, "Once you have an eating disorder, your metabolism is wrecked forever." I understood that to mean I would gain weight if I ate like I used to, which scared me. When I was 16, a friend told me about bulimia, purging food and calories by throwing up. It sounded revolting, but it felt like a solution made for me. It gave me control again. I could eat whatever I wanted without gaining weight. I could pass as normal. Soon I was locked in a cycle of binging and purging that I had no idea how to break. I worked up the nerve to tell someone, my first love. He broke up with me. I don't blame him. It was a heavy thing to hand to a teenager. But I was devastated. Without realizing it, I filed that moment away. If you tell the truth, you lose the person you love. In desperation, I told my parents and asked to see a therapist. I needed someone to listen. Instead, the therapist brought out worksheets and one day said in all seriousness, "If you fall off the horse, you need to get back on." I sat there thinking, "I'm bulimic and you're using horse metaphors?" The sessions were expensive. I didn't want to be a financial burden, so I told my parents that I was better. I wasn't even close to better. On the outside, I was holding it together. On the inside, I was drowning in shame. I felt like a disgrace, not just to my family, not just to myself, but to the God I had loved since I was 9, highlighting my Bible with a yellow crayon. Addiction doesn't care about any of that. The shame is the same, whether you've handed control of your life over to an eating disorder, pornography, alcohol, or anything else. I got myself into this, so I deserve the consequences, I thought. I'll never get out, and if anyone finds out the truth about me, they will leave. At church, I went up for altar calls. I begged God to deliver me instantly, the way He'd healed others. But healing didn't come. All I could conclude was that I didn't deserve it. At 17, I met Jason at a church picnic. He was our new youth group drummer, and I was the worship leader. The first thing out of his mouth was, "Hi, I'm going to marry you." He was joking. We were friends for a while. Then when I was 19, a student at the University of Virginia, we started dating. Jason was everything, handsome, hilarious, steady, and calm in the way my type A personality needed. Best of all, he loved Jesus as much as I did. At UVA, I stumbled into film acting and fell completely in love with it. I felt that God was telling me to move to Los Angeles. But what about Jason? "If you don't want me to come to LA, I understand," I said. "Jen, if God told you to go to Los Angeles and we're supposed to end up together, then I guess we're going to Los Angeles." Not long after he proposed, we married right after graduation and headed to Los Angeles. Work was hard to find there. I took a night job at the Container Store. Jason drove for Frito-Lay, the same job he'd had before college. He had since gotten a degree in finance, which he was proud of, so it's not lost on me the sacrifice he made so we could survive while I chased my dreams. We lived in a roach-infested one-room studio, which meant I had to become an expert at hiding my eating disorder in a very small space. I ran the shower or the hairdryer to cover the sounds. 4 years in, I landed a role in The Artist, which won 5 Academy Awards. Work kept coming. General Hospital, iCarly, Days of Our Lives, Hallmark. We bought a beautiful townhome and found a church we loved. From the outside, everything looked wonderful, but I felt trapped in purging and hiding. I wanted to tell Jason, but I was convinced he'd leave me. If my first love had left when he found out, why would Jason be any different? Why would he stay with someone who'd been lying to him all these years? One Sunday in 2016, Jason and I were at church as usual. Our pastor said, "The best definition I can come up with for sin is trusting in anything more than you trust in God." I knew this came from Romans 14, verse 23. Anything not based on trust is a sin. But I'd never thought about it like that. There was a whole lot I was trusting more than God, a whole lot of lies. I believed that my eating disorder had wrecked my metabolism, and that if I stopped purging, I'd gain weight, that staying thin would get me acting jobs, that if I told anyone the truth, they would leave me. All at once, I saw, like a vivid daydream, the prison cell I'd been locked in for almost 15 years. "The door is open, Jen," I felt God say, "but you have to decide to walk out." I tried to tell Jason when we got home. The words wouldn't come, so I tried to fix things on my own, eating clean, taking vitamins, fueling my body in a better way. But Jason, in his innocence, would come home from Frito-Lay with every junk food known to mankind because he knew I loved food. And I would spiral, binge, purge, repent, cry, start over. Finally, after 6 months, I had enough. This wasn't just a sin, it was an idol. So I made a decision. "Lord, you can take everything, my career, my body, even my marriage. Just please don't take your Holy Spirit from me." The next morning, I went for a long hike. I needed time with the Lord before I went home and blew up my life. I asked for the courage to tell the truth, fully expecting Jason to leave me when I did. As long as I had Jesus, I could survive whatever came next. That night, I sat down next to Jason in bed. "I need to talk to you about something," I said. He saw my face. "Jen, what's wrong?" "For the past 15 years, I've been struggling with bulimia." I'd seen Jason cry only twice in all the years I'd known him, but he began weeping. "I'm so sorry. How did I not know?" "You couldn't have known," I said. "I hid it so well." Then he held me and asked, "What can I do?" Before I lost my nerve, I laid it all out, every pattern, every trick, every way I had hidden my bulimia, so he could keep me accountable. Part of me didn't want to, but I knew holding on to my secret was half the prison, and I never wanted to go back there. Jason listened to every word, and he held me even tighter. In that moment, every lie I had believed came undone. Everyone else had backed away from my brokenness. Jason drew me closer. He loved me anyway. We put in the work together, cleaning up our eating, clearing junk food out of the pantry, rebuilding my footing one day at a time. About 9 months in, Jason brought home a snack-sized bag of Cheetos. I thought I was in a good enough place. I sat on the couch and ate them and panicked, the lies screaming that I'd ruined everything. Then the Lord said, "What are you trusting right now, Jen?" I ran to Jason and told him I was freaking out. "You know what to do," he said. "I'm deciding to trust God," I said, but I went to bed still scared. The next morning, my first thought was the Cheetos. I stepped on the scale. I weighed a pound less than the day before. I heard the Lord say quietly, "See, you can trust me." It wasn't about the weight. God didn't owe me a number on a scale when I chose faith, but he knew exactly what I was afraid of, and he met me right there. Recovery was not linear. The first two Thanksgivings I relapsed. I repented, got back, and kept going. It was a daily choice, sometimes hourly, to relinquish control, to trust God over the lies in my head. I'm 9 years on the other side now. I can go out with friends, order a cheesecake slice, eat the entire thing, drive home, and not think about it. A healing that I thought I didn't deserve. But Jesus paid for it anyway. It's yours too, if you'll receive it. Jason and I have four spirited children and a life so beautiful and full, it sometimes takes my breath away. Not because it's a fairy tale, but because I know how close I came to never having any of it. It's a joy I didn't even know was possible, the joy that comes with surrender. The smiling author Jen is pictured in a full-page photo facing the title page of her story. She has long, wavy hair with a side part. She is wearing small hoop earrings and a denim jacket over a button-down blouse with a collar. On each side below the shoulders, the jacket has metal buttons and a pocket with a button-down flap. Jen is facing slightly toward the left with her head turned toward the camera. The caption says, "Freedom in faith. Jen found healing after placing her struggle in God's hands." Turning the page is a photo of Jen standing with her husband, Jason. Jen is wearing a sleeveless sundress and a straw sun hat. Jason is wearing a short-sleeve polo shirt with jeans and a leather belt. The couple is facing slightly toward the left. Jen is on the left and Jason is slightly behind her on the right. Jen's hands are clasped at her waist and Jason's arm is down at his side. Jen has her head turned toward the camera with her eyes looking back toward Jason. Jason is looking down toward Jen. Both are smiling joyfully. The caption says, "Always in her corner." "Jason is so patient and kind," Jen says of her husband. "He has been my rock in every season." Turning the page is a photo of Jen and Jason with their children standing in a grassy field. Jen and Jason are in the back center. Jen is holding her infant daughter on her hip on the left. Jason is holding their toddler daughter on the right. Jen's free arm is around the shoulders of her young son, who comes up to her shoulder. Jen's other son is on the left, holding onto his baby sister's leg. Jen is wearing a V-neck dress. Jason is wearing a long-sleeved button-down shirt with long pants. The two girls are wearing dresses, and the two boys are wearing shorts with short-sleeved shirts. The caption says, "Joy multiplied. Family time means everything to Jen and Jason." "We love the beach, riding bikes, and pizza nights," she says. The cover photo shows Jen wearing the same sun hat and sundress as in the photo with Jason. She is smiling and facing slightly to the right with her head turned toward the camera. The cover has five lines about Jen's story in different fonts. The first two lines are in small capital letters, "Actress" and "Producer." Under that is her name on two lines in large capital letters, "Jen Lilly." Under that is one line in small mixed case letters, "My Secret Struggle." This story has a follow-up in the family room section. "Initially, when I got asked to write a devotional, I said no," says actress Jen Lilly. "But I did a lot of praying about it. Then I started to write about things I thought were important. The result is Wake Up Your Faith, 365 Daily Encounters with Jesus. I think of it as a companion that draws you into the heart of God every single day," Jen says. "It helps you navigate Scripture with a fresh dose of grace." Later this year, you can find her on the big screen in Jimmy, the Jimmy Stewart biopic, starring as the legendary actor's wife, Gloria. Just getting to explore who she was as well as their love story was incredibly powerful for me, she says. Jen is a passionate advocate for foster care and adoption. She and her husband Jason are parents to four children, two of whom were adopted from foster care. For the latest on Jen and to order her book, visit Jen Lilly, that's JenLilly.com. Next, we have Spirit Lifting. "The Lord is my shepherd, I shall not want." Psalm 23, verse 1. Zoom, zip, zoom. It was hummingbird season, and the birds flew in a frenzy past my head, racing to the feeder on the deck. I noticed that one bird seemed to be the bully of the bunch, sitting on a branch and guarding the feeder. As soon as a new bird came by, he'd zoom down and chase it away. At first, I wondered what his problem was. I put out fresh sugar water every day, plenty for all the hummingbirds. He was panicking over nothing. But then I got to thinking about how much I panic over nothing. Don't I zip and zoom through my day trying to get the best of everything? The closest parking spot, the shortest line at the grocery store, or the top deal for lunch? I worry, too, about resources, and sometimes feel like shoving others out of the way. Watching the harried hummingbird showed me that I need to stop being so pushy. God has got this. I am well cared for. There will be enough for me today and enough for me tomorrow. Dear God, help me trust that you have things under control and that there will be enough for everyone. Amen. By Heather Jepson. Next, I'll read a story from Someone Cares, Pass It On. This is a shorter story submitted by a reader. Summer Camp with Seniors. I've always been close to both of my grandmothers, and I believe that teens and the elderly aren't all that different. Both generations want to be heard and feel valued. 3 years ago, when I was 12, I started volunteering at Olive Community Services, a nonprofit that offers support to older adults in Fullerton, California. I loved spending time with the people there. I realized that seniors have so much wisdom to offer, but they don't always have a space to share it. So I founded the Golden Connections Club with two purposes in mind. I wanted to combat the problem of loneliness in seniors and offer teens like me the chance to learn from our elders. This past summer, we hosted a four-week camp at Olive Community Services. About 100 teens and 20 elders and adults participated, the older generation teaching us how to sew and embroider, as well as craft cards and jewelry. Each day, a senior showed us teens how to make a dish from their homeland or cultural background, such as chicken curry or Thai noodles. Whatever we cooked was our lunch for that day. At the end of the summer, we made a cookbook that included all the recipes the seniors had taught us so we could recreate them at home with our own families. We not only learned new skills, but also formed genuine friendships. I love that this summer camp brought people of different generations together in such a meaningful way. By Lena Abinali, Cerritos, California. Our next story is New Beginnings, Team Friday, by Marilyn Delisle Strube, Reed City, Michigan. Sitting in my van at the recycling center, waiting for the car ahead of me to pull forward, I read the messages on the electronic sideboard. Open, MWF, 9 to 12, TTH, 12 to 3, stay in your vehicle, volunteers needed. My husband Joe took care of our recycling. I was here only because our daughter Susan, a mom of five, needed help. I'd offered to do light chores for her until she got past some work deadlines. After I saw her family's overflowing recycling bin, coming here had become part of my Friday routine. The car in front of me left and I edged forward. I need to get a life, I thought. Find something meaningful to do. I'd spent 3 years teaming with my siblings to care for our mother. Ever since her death 6 months ago, I'd felt an emptiness I couldn't fill, no matter how much I prayed for direction. A worker knocked on my tailgate. Startled, I couldn't find the button to open the hatch. I hopped out and opened it manually. "Sorry, I know I'm supposed to stay in the vehicle." "No problem," she said as she and another volunteer quickly removed the bulging bags of bottles and cans I'd struggled to lift. They looked about my age but were much stronger, much more fit. "They'll take your cardboard at the next bay." I slid back behind the wheel and pulled ahead, this time managing to open the side door. A volunteer grabbed a stack of flattened boxes. "Have a good day," she said. I closed the door. Have a good day. Somehow, that hit me hard. What did it mean to have a good day anymore without Mom to take care of? Before I knew it, I heard myself asking the lady handling the cardboard, "Are you still looking for volunteers?" "We sure are," she said. "Pull over and I'll introduce you to Dave, the center's president." Good grief, what was I thinking? But I couldn't very well drive off now. I climbed out of my van and followed the woman through a warehouse maze of baled plastic and cardboard stacked to the ceiling. We stopped at a door. "What's your name?" she said. "Marilyn." She threw the door open and three sets of eyes fixed on me. "This is Marilyn," she announced. "She wants to volunteer." "Actually, I was just looking for some information." "Hi, I'm Dave," one of the men said. "That's Jim and Chuck. The others filed out, and it was just Dave and me. He talked about the history of the recycling center, which went back 30 years, and its 25 volunteers. My eyes glazed over until he asked, "You know how to operate a forklift, Marilyn?" "No, but I'm willing to learn." Why on earth did I say that when I just wanted to get away from this place? "I'm only joshing with you," Dave said. "We've got that covered. How about you start next Friday?" "Could I try it for a month? Make sure I'm a good fit?" I had to leave myself some kind of out. "Sure," Dave said, "but you'll do fine. This isn't rocket science. See you next week." I kicked myself all the way home. Why hadn't I just admitted that I wasn't interested? Caring for my mom as she struggled with dementia was the hardest thing I'd ever done. Way harder than teaching, the career I'd retired from. And yet caregiving had been deeply meaningful, especially working with my sister, sister-in-law, and two brothers. We'd called ourselves Team Mom. We supported and cared for each other, too. That teamwork and sense of purpose had felt God-given, and I really missed it. The next Friday, I arrived at the recycling center a half hour early, hoping to get some training. But the bay doors were already open, the volunteers serving the early birds. I spied the woman who'd introduced me to Dave. "I'm Marilyn," I reminded her. "I'm supposed to start today." "I'm Dorothy," she said. "Liz will be here soon. Just follow us. The best way to learn is by doing." For the next hour, I shadowed Dorothy and Liz as they sorted metal recyclables into bins. They moved so fast, it was hard to keep up. How did they tell the difference between aluminum and tin? Afraid to ask, I concentrated harder. Still no clue. "Here, you do this while we help the guys with the cardboard," Dorothy said. I was about to confess my ignorance when she held up a heavy magnet attached to a handle. "You'll need this," she said, and stirred a box full of metal with the magnet as if it was a giant spatula. "Whatever sticks to it is tin." I thought I'd been focused, but somehow I hadn't noticed Dorothy using the magnet. Sorting plastic was even more confusing. There was a bin for items marked number 1, but when I went to toss in a small white plastic container, Dorothy pointed to a sign above the bin, "Clear containers only." A minute later, she rejected a clear container. "That's a number 1, but it's a clamshell. We don't do clamshells." I swallowed a sigh. Dave was wrong. This was rocket science. I shifted to greeting patrons in what seemed like an easier task, sorting cardboard and styrofoam. Dorothy corrected me when I threw an orange juice carton in the cardboard bin. "We don't accept waxed cardboard." My styrofoam sorting didn't pass muster either. "Not this soft bendy kind. It needs to snap when you break it." My shift was only 3 hours, but I went home, exhausted and defeated. My brain felt like it was overheating with all the details I was expected to remember. "How'd it go?" Joe asked. "Okay," I said. "I need to lie down for a bit." Joe could see how frustrated I was and gave me an encouraging smile. I turned to go to our bedroom when I remembered one small success. I learned how to tell tin from aluminum. "A magnet?" he said. My shoulders sagged. Apparently, I was the only one who didn't know this. It was snowing the next Friday. The day before, temperatures had been in the 70s. Dorothy and Liz laughed about Michigan's fickle climate. Dave chimed in. "Not happy with the weather? Just wait 5 minutes." An old joke, comforting in its familiarity. It made me think of Team Mom shift changes. We'd always found something to laugh about to lighten the stress. The rest of the shift was as challenging as ever. Dorothy, Liz, and I started with sweeping. I filled an industrial-sized dustpan with styrofoam scraps and shredded paper, but when I went to dump it into a trash barrel, the dustpan flipped backward and sent a massive cloud of dust into the air. Dorothy and Liz dropped their brooms, coughing. "Sorry," I gasped. They nodded and headed for fresh air. When the dust finally settled, I swept up again, this time taking it to the dumpster outside. Later, I was tossing big cardboard boxes into the compactor, feeling productive, when Jim dashed over. "Did you check inside every box?" he asked. Not waiting for an answer, he pulled a thick styrofoam insert out of the biggest box. My heart sank. "You got this?" Jim asked. "Sure," I said, wishing I could find some place to hide. Chuck noticed my hesitancy. "We've all missed those sneaky styrofoam inserts," he said. His kindness reminded me of times when I forgot to turn on Mom's monitor and my siblings shrugged it off. At the end of my shift, I glanced in my rearview mirror. Bits of styrofoam were clinging to my hair. My face was striped with dirt. I was literally wearing my mistakes. Thank goodness I'd be done with this in 2 weeks. The third Friday, we were slammed. At one point, I tripped over a bag of recyclables, sending cans and jars everywhere. Dorothy and Liz jumped in to help clean up. "Is there no end to my blunders?" I thought, then caught myself remembering how Mom had sometimes felt down. "No one wants me," she'd say. I learned not to try to convince her otherwise, but to redirect her towards something simple yet useful, like folding laundry. I did the same here, focusing on the task at hand instead of fretting about my failures. This time, at the end of my shift, I was still tired, but there was a kind of adrenaline rush too, like after a good workout. I'd been engaged in what I was doing from minute one, and it felt good. Week 4, I found myself looking forward to spending time with Dorothy, Liz, Jim, Chuck, and Dave. It was less frantic than past Fridays. I overheard Dorothy explaining to a patron why we didn't accept clamshells. "The company that buys our plastics uses it to make carpet backing. Clamshells don't melt at the same temperature as other number one plastic, so they ruin the final product." "Interesting."
10: "Marilyn, let me show you some new jobs," Dave said. He brought me to a plastics compactor and demonstrated how to use an old tennis racket to make the plastic fall evenly. I got the hang of it surprisingly quickly. A 16-foot trailer jammed with cardboard pulled in. "All hands on deck," Jim yelled. We made a human chain, passing the material along to the person at the compactor. That was me. Jim passed me a box filled with flattened cardboard. I threw the whole thing in. Jim halted the line and pulled it back out.
11: "Empty the box first," he said. "The cardboard will bale more uniformly."
10: Ah, like the plastic, it had to be distributed evenly. Things were starting to make sense. We took in 3 more huge loads of cardboard that morning.
11: "That might be a record for cardboard received in a single shift," Dave said. "Great work, Team Friday."
10: I felt a stirring in my heart. Was this what God had in mind for me all along? I was part of something here, doing work that mattered. Recycling, turning old materials into new products, was good stewardship. Sure, I'd made mistakes, but that was part of learning and growing. Like the cardboard, plastic, and metal we recycled, I was being shaped for a new purpose.
11: "If you guys will still have me," I said, "I'd love to be a part of Team Friday."
10: "Great," Dave said, shaking my hand. "Forklift lessons next week." The author, Marilyn, is pictured on the title page of her story in a half-page photo. She is standing in the recycling center, wearing a long-sleeved turtleneck sweater under a zipped-up vest jacket with her hands on her hips. She has short hair with bangs and an off-center part and is smiling. The caption says, "Repurposed." Through volunteering at the recycling center, Marilyn learned it's not only plastic that can find new life. Turning the page are 4 photos across the top of the 2-page spread. In the left photo, Marilyn is leaning forward, pushing a flatbed cart across a concrete floor. The left center photo shows a recycling bin that is so full of cardboard that the lid is raised a couple feet. In the center right photo, Marilyn is wearing a winter coat with gloves and is seated facing a table on the left, looking at a piece of cardboard in her hand. Another woman is further back at the same table.
9: The photo on the right shows a group of 7 volunteers, all bundled up with coats and hats, gloves, or both, standing in front of a warehouse with oversized cardboard boxes. The caption says, "Learning Curve." With the support of her work crew, Marilyn learned to load bales of shredded paper, compact cardboard, and sort recycling with the help of Liz Williams. Our next story is Animals and Healing, Ernie's Bucket List, The Hardest Thing is Saying Goodbye, by Peggy Friesen, Rexford, New York. I pulled out a clean sheet of paper and a pen on that spring evening and sat at my writing desk while Ernest, my 15-year-old golden retriever, rested his white muzzle against my shoe, as he always did. He wanted to be close, seemingly more so than ever these days. He was slowing down. It was impossible not to see. 15 was old for a dog, especially a golden, but there is nothing sweeter than an old dog, especially Ernest, who loved so open-heartedly. I tried not to let myself think about what would inevitably come. I'd been there before, yet this felt different. I stared at the blank page, then wrote at the top, "Ernie's Bucket List." Just writing the words hurt. "What's that?" my husband Mike asked as he walked by. I showed him. "Ernie seems pretty happy with just a belly rub," he said. "I want to do this for him, Mike. He's given us so much." Mike shrugged agreeably. He loved Ernie too, but I wasn't sure he really understood. We'd adopted Ernie when he was 9. He'd been saved by a woman with a dog rescue group. His owner had recently divorced and no longer wanted him. She kept him caged, except for the time she tied him up outside, always alone. His coat was a tangled, tick-laden thicket. The rescuer thought he might have behavioral issues. I was out of town when she called to ask if we were interested. They couldn't remove the dog until he had a home to go to. I worried about adopting him without meeting him first. Mike and I had opened our home to 5 other dogs by that point, 2 of them rescued as seniors. I sensed each adoption was meant to be. I felt a pang of familiarity with this dog's story, wanting love and not finding it. I, too, had been scarred by divorce. My parents had split when I was in 8th grade. I rarely saw my father, and he did nothing for us financially. My mom worked long hours to support 3 children and was too exhausted and stressed to give us extra attention. Alone in my room, I would wonder if God even cared that I existed. I wondered if anyone loved me. "We'll take him," Mike and I said, with hardly a thought, as if it were meant to be. Ernie bounded into our house and into our lives, a smelly mess. I wrapped my arms around him and whispered, "I'll take care of you, no matter what." That was 6 years ago, and my commitment to him had only deepened. Ernie had kidney disease. His joints ached from arthritis. He had a cancerous mass removed. I made sure he got his painkillers and other medications 3 times a day. The clock was ticking. I felt an urgency. I had only so much time left with him. I jotted down ideas. Special yummy food. Car ride in the country. Swim in a lake, ice cream, pick out his own toy at the store. It was a start. I tucked the paper under the top page of my desk calendar and closed my eyes. I'd long since found God's love after those lonely days as a child. He'd brought Mike and our children and grandchildren and many dogs into my life. I'd found salvation in that love. Now I prayed, "God, only you know how long Ernie has, but I'm not sure I'm ready to lose him." I thought of all the fun times we'd had together. Ernie had a slow, plodding pace, but was always up for walks and hikes. He shuffled his feet whenever he wanted to go outside, a dance that never failed to make me smile. He had turned out to be easy to train, and he became a certified therapy dog, sharing that big heart of his with people in need of unconditional, uncomplicated love, the kind of love I believe he needed from me now. The next morning, I took out the list. Special yummy food. Chicken nuggets were the answer, no question. They'd always been off limits, but that afternoon, when Mike and I were out, we hit a drive-thru and got him a four-piece box. At home, Ernie gobbled them up, tail swinging happily. I stroked his head. Good boy, I said. See, I told Mike. He loves them. Mike nodded, bemused. No doubt. But it's okay if you don't get to every item on your list. Just love goes a long way. Still, I was already looking forward to making my next wish for Ernie come true. Once a week, I ticked off an item with a feeling of accomplishment. At the pet store, he worked his way down the toy aisle, finally choosing a floppy rabbit he carried to the checkout himself. Later, I bought him a doggy sundae, a small dish of vanilla soft serve with a bone-shaped dog biscuit on top. I couldn't help laughing as he tried to lick a spot of ice cream he got on his nose. One summer Saturday dawned bright and sunny, perfect for a walk.

A few minutes later, he was back with a wagon we had in the car for another of our dogs. We lifted him into it. Ernie enjoyed the wagon ride, poking his nose in the air, rising a bit at the sound of cantankerous crows diving through the trees. But it wasn't the same. As the river rushed by, I thought, Lord, this just reminds me how near to the end Ernie is. What more can I do? In my mind, I heard Mike's caution that completing my list wasn't the most important thing, but I was busily adding items, such as taking Ernie to visit the woman who had rescued him. She lived a few towns over from us. Every item was important. To me, I had to admit, a lot of this was for me. I needed to know that I'd done everything I possibly could to make Ernie's last days special for him while we were still together, while there was still time. There wasn't always a tomorrow, a painful lesson that weighed heavily on me. 9 years after my parents' divorce, I thought perhaps my father was ready, maybe I was ready, to connect, to find that missing love. But before we could meet, he died of a heart attack at age 55. Too late. There was no tomorrow for my dad and me. No wonder I always wrestled with the question of whether I was doing enough for everyone in my life. How will I know if I've given everything I could? I asked as we made our way back to the trailhead. By now, Ernie had fallen asleep. Mike paused, reflecting on his answer. Ernie will show you, he said, then squeezed my hand. By late fall, I was more than halfway through the list when I came to visit his rescuer. We're going to see the woman who saved you, I informed Ernie, my voice rising so he would know it was a big deal. I called her to set up a date. It had been years since we'd last met. She was thrilled. But as the day grew closer, Ernie was noticeably weaker, not strong enough for a car trip. Too late. I felt as if I'd failed him. I sank down beside him on the hardwood floor of the living room and wrapped my arms around him, holding him tight. I'm sorry, Ernie, I whispered, stroking his fur. I'm sorry you couldn't go. I'm sorry I didn't arrange the trip sooner. I'm sorry we couldn't get everything done. All my planning, all our outings, and I couldn't stave off losing him. Ernie raised his head, and our gazes met. His deep brown eyes that conveyed so much, even clouded by cataracts. Then he slowly lowered his head to rest his chin on my shoe. I just want to be close, he seemed to say. I squeezed in even tighter, lowering my head to his. I rubbed his soft ears that perked up whenever he heard me enter the room. I smoothed the fur on his feet, the feet that did the silly dance when he wanted to go outside. We rested together. His tail quietly thumped on the floor. I felt my heart thump the same way, quiet, peacefully. I don't know how long we cuddled there together, but it was enough. One day soon, Ernie would be gone. There was nothing I could do that would take away that loss or the love. No list could make it fuller or more complete. Because even after a loss, the love remains. Love wasn't something I had to earn. God showed me this every day of my life. He'd been there with me. He had Ernie in his hands and me. No list required. Late that night, as Ernie slept, I looked at his bucket list and crossed everything off. Carefully, I added one last item in big, bold letters, something Mike had said, just love. The smiling author Peggy and her beloved dog Ernie are pictured in a full-page photo facing the second page of this story. Peggy is in the center and is crouched down on one knee with her arm around Ernie, who is standing on the left and in front of Peggy's shoulder. Peggy's other arm is resting on her bent knee with her fingers bent into a soft fist. Peggy has short wavy hair with bangs and an off-center part. She is wearing a lightweight, long-sleeved sweater over a flowered blouse, long pants, and leather flip-flop sandals. Her jewelry includes a multi-strand beaded necklace, a metal bracelet on the wrist which is holding Ernie, and a ring on each ring finger. Ernie is looking right at the camera. His mouth is slightly open, and it looks like

0: He is smiling as much as Peggy is. A lake is in the background. The caption says, "Love at first sight." Ernie bounded into Peggy's life when he was 9, a tick-laden mess, but she was instantly smitten. The last page of this story shows the back view of Peggy pulling Ernie in a wagon down a paved trail toward the woods. Peggy is wearing a coat and jeans. Ernie is covered with a plaid blanket. The wagon is one of those foldable canvas wagons. The caption says, "Riding in comfort." When Ernie's legs tired, Peggy did the walking for him. This story has a follow-up in the family room section. Peggy Friesen and her family said their last goodbyes to Ernie in December 2023. "Mike and I sat on the floor stroking him and telling him he was a good boy," Peggy says. "We gave him dog treats. He loved food so much he kept eating until his very last breath." Peggy is the author of several books about the human-animal bond. Her latest book, Goodbye to a Good Dog, comes out July 7th and features practical tips on healing after the loss of a beloved pet, especially navigating emotional and spiritual valleys. "There is no right or wrong way to grieve," she says. "The simple truth is it hurts so much because the relationship was so good." You can find Goodbye to a Good Dog wherever books are sold. Senior dogs will always have a special place in Peggy's and Mike's hearts. Their house is the base for Brooks Haven, their forever retirement home for golden retrievers. The cover of Peggy's book is pictured in the family room section. Ernie is pictured just below the middle, walking toward the right. Above Ernie's picture is the title on three lines, "Goodbye to a Good Dog." "Goodbye" and "Good Dog" are in large capital letters, and the words "to the" are in slightly smaller mixed case italic letters. The subtitle is under Ernie's picture in small italic letters on two lines, "Healing Comfort and the Hope of Heaven After the Loss of Your Pet." The byline, "Peggy Friesen," is at the bottom in medium-sized capital letters. At the top of the book are three lines of tiny mixed case letters, beautifully written with honesty and true compassion for anyone grieving a dog. W. Bruce Cameron, number one New York Times bestselling author of A Dog's Purpose. Ernie's picture and all the lines of text are centered. That's all we have for today. Thank you so much for listening. Have a wonderful week, and may God bless you greatly.
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2: Good morning. Today, expect sunshine with a high near 86. Tonight, expect partly cloudy skies with a low near 68. Sunday, there is a slight chance of rain with a high near 77. Sunday night, look for clear skies with a low near 68. Monday, there is a slight chance of rain with a high near 82. Get your weather every hour right here on Mind's Eye Radio, your virtual news stand.
3: In Belleville and Fairview Heights, it's partly cloudy and 72 degrees. In Collinsville, it's a slight chance of rain and 72 degrees.
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10: Greetings and welcome to the Pet Hour. I'm your host, Amy, here with my cat, Squishy, bringing you news from the animal world. We're going to start with a few articles about pet food recalls. The first one is coming from Fox 8 out of Cleveland, May 26th. Dog food distributed nationwide recalled over plastic contamination worries, FDA. Federal health officials report a company is recalling dog food distributed nationwide that may be contaminated with plastic. The Food and Drug Administration, or FDA, announced that All Provide Pet Foods, LLC, out of Georgia, is recalling 1,500 pounds of its All Provide Holistic Pet Food Gently Cooked Chicken Recipe for Dogs. The firm initiated the recall voluntarily after finding the potential plastic contamination in the dog food product. The FDA said the company distributed the dog food nationwide. More information on the specific product included in this recall is All Provide Holistic Pet Food Gently Cooked Chicken Recipe for Dogs, 16 ounces. The UPC is 85912-500-5809. The codes included in this recall are 048-01, 048-2, 048-3, 048-4, 5, 6, 7, 8, 9, 10, 11, 12, 13, and 14. The product is frozen and contained inside vacuum-sealed packaging. From Fox Business, May 24th, popular pet food brand halts production after FDA warns of possible dangerous contamination. A popular raw dog food brand is expanding a recall of dozens of products over fears they may be contaminated with Listeria monocytogenes, a potentially deadly bacteria that can sicken both pets and humans, federal officials warned Friday. Raw Energy's recall impacts frozen dog food products manufactured between July 17, 2025 and December 23, 2025, along with one batch of beef and turkey medley dated March 31, 2026, according to a notice from the Food and Drug Administration. The recall was issued out of an abundance of caution after testing detected Listeria in several samples. Consumers are advised not to use, sell, or consume any affected product. Please discard these items immediately to help reduce the risk of illness, the FDA says. The recalled products were sold in 2-pound and 5-pound clear plastic tubes, packaged inside brown cardboard boxes, and distributed through the company's website and pickup locations in Connecticut, Delaware, Massachusetts, Maryland, New Hampshire, New Jersey, New York, Pennsylvania, and Virginia. The company's recall includes a wide variety of products, including beef and chicken, beef and turkey medley, chicken medley, hybrid dog's best friend, and more. Listeria can spread through contaminated pet food and surfaces that come into contact with it, including pet bowls, countertops, and utensils, according to the FDA. In humans, Listeria infections can trigger nausea, vomiting, diarrhea, fever, and muscle aches. Severe cases may spread to the nervous system and cause meningitis, pregnancy complications, or death. Severe infections can result in meningitis, abortion, and death. Pets exposed to contaminated food can be infected without showing symptoms, the FDA warned. Raw Energy also said it has temporarily halted all dog food production effective last Thursday, May 21st, 2026, as the company addresses sanitation concerns. We sincerely apologize for any inconvenience this may cause. As a small business, we are committed to doing the right thing and correct any issues, Raw Energy said in a statement. We appreciate your patience and understanding as we focus on making these improvements and ensuring that our products meet the standards our customers expect and deserve. The FDA first announced the recall in January. Customers can view the complete list of recalled products on the FDA's website. Raw Energy did not immediately respond to Fox Business's request for comment. From KOIN Portland, May 22nd, I want some accountability. Pet food brand owes over $800,000 after Portland cat's death. A pet food manufacturer will pay nearly $808,000 in damages after its products led to the death of a Portland cat. Records show a Multnomah County jury awarded Tim Hansen $7,951.51 in damages on Wednesday. Jurors also determined Wild Coast Pet Foods owes $800,000 in punitive damages. The case dates back to March 2025 when Hansen sued the pet food company following the euthanasia of his cat, Kira. Hansen adopted Kira from Second Chance Companions when she was just months old. He told KOIN6 that she and her brother Jen had been eating Wild Coast for years before the Oregon Department of Agriculture confirmed Kira tested positive for bird flu after ingesting the food. The four-year-old animal was later euthanized following days of treatment at the Dove Lewis Veterinary Hospital, according to Hansen's complaint against Wild Coast. The brand advertised its USDA-inspected products as healthy for cats, the lawsuit said. But Underdog Law Office attorney Michael Fuller alleged the company failed to mention that the primary ingredient in its food poses a high risk of exposure for the bird flu virus when it is ingested raw. Defendant admitted that it sourced its raw chicken from California and Washington states with the highest rates of confirmed bird flu outbreaks, Fuller wrote. Defendant admitted that cats are particularly susceptible to exposure to the H5 bird flu virus in raw chicken. Hansen would not have purchased Wild Coast if he knew it could expose his cat to the bird flu, according to his complaint, which sought money for the cost of Kira's veterinary bills. Although jurors determined the company owed several hundred thousand dollars in damages, he noted that a majority of the funds will be doled out to the state. The main thing is, I wanted some accountability from the manufacturer, and I wanted to get the word out that I don't want anybody's pet to have to go through this, and I don't want any pet owner to have to go through this stuff, Hansen said. That's my main goal here. Wild Coast's attorneys have declined to comment on litigation. KOIN6 has reached out to the company as well. The next article might be my favorite for the week. It is not funny that it happened, but thankfully it was not serious. So there is an element of humor in it. From The Guardian, May 26th, dog shoots woman with shotgun at Nebraska convenience store. Police responding to reports of a shotgun blast at a convenience store sounds like the opening of countless American crime movies, but when cops in Nebraska responded to a recent such call, they found an unusual culprit, a dog. Local TV station KNOP News 2 reported that police in the town of Scotts Bluff were called out to a local store recently after reports of a blast involving a shotgun. Upon arrival, they found a truck with blast damage in one of its doors and a woman who had been struck in the arm by a pellet from a shotgun. However, investigation showed a canine cause behind the shooting. When it was revealed, the blast happened as the vehicle had pulled up to the store, as a dog had been moving from one side of its back seat to another. Somehow, the dog had triggered the shotgun, which had a live round chambered to fire, damaging the vehicle and striking a female passerby. The victim was taken to hospital, though not seriously injured. It is illegal in Nebraska to drive with a loaded shotgun in your vehicle. From The Guardian, May 27th, Catnomics: How Japan's feline fixation has become an industry worth billions. Feline features stare out from the covers of umpteen novels. They have an officially designated day devoted to their mystique and popularity, and have outnumbered dogs as pets for a decade. The influence of cats is evident across every corner of Japanese society, with a recent report crediting them with generating an expected 3 trillion yen, that's $18.8 billion U.S., in value to the Japanese economy this year, a phenomenon dubbed catnomics. The power of the paw is especially evident in one retro neighborhood of Tokyo, where on a recent afternoon, North American, Australian, and European visitors milled around the capital's self-proclaimed cat town. They had been drawn to Yanaka Ginza in the city's northeast by its historical association with cats, whose image adorns shop fronts and street signs, and where visitors can eat cat-shaped sweets and design personalized hanko seals on a similar theme. The crowds and the warm weather appeared to have kept Yanaka Ginza's furry residents out of sight. Instead, visitors paused at souvenir shops to buy lucky black cat fridge magnets, postcards, chopsticks, and crockery. There have always been cats in Yanaka because there are lots of Buddhist temples here, said Yumiko Yamashita, owner of several cats and of the Nikko Action Store. In the old days, they roamed around and even went into different houses, but they're less visible these days. They prefer to stay indoors on a hot day like this. The global boom in Japanese literature has turned the cat into a marketing juggernaut. More than a century after Natsume Soseki wrote one of the country's best-known novels, I Am a Cat, told from the point of view of a household cat. Cats figure prominently in the surrealist novels of Haruki Murakami and in dozens of other works, notably Hiro Arikawa's The Traveling Cat Chronicles and Takashi Herede's The Guest Cat. Publishers have even exploited feline marketing power to create covers for books that have little or no connection to the animal. In a nation of pet lovers, where domesticated dogs and cats outnumber children aged under 15, Japanese households kept 8.8 million cats in 2025, compared with 6.8 million dogs, according to a survey by the Japan Pet Food Association. The average cat-owning household, the survey said, spends almost 1.8 million yen, or 11,300 U.S. dollars, over the course of their moggy's life. It is that level of devotion that makes cats big business. In his most recent report on catnomics, Katsuhiro Miyamoto, professor emeritus at Kansai University, estimates that animals will add just under 3 trillion yen, or 18.8 billion U.S. dollars, in value to the Japanese economy in 2026. Combining estimates of consumer spending at cat cafes and on items such as photo books with sales and salaries among cat food manufacturers and related companies, Miyamoto noted that the estimate fell just short of beating the economic impact of the 2025 World Exposition in Osaka. He added, though, that cats were still generating a comparable economic effect, demonstrating the significant contribution cats are making to the Japanese economy. High-profile cat owners in Japan include the emperor and empress, and the prime minister, Sane Takaichi, has expressed a preference for cats over dogs. Cats are believed to have been introduced into Japan during the Nara period, 710 to 794, via Japanese envoys returning from Tang Dynasty China. Many were taken in by temples where they protected religious scriptures from hungry rodents, a role that imbued them with a special, even mystic status among their human counterparts. Cats are nature's most zen-like creatures, effortlessly achieving an aura of calm and detachment that mere mortals spend an entire lifetime trying and failing to achieve. Cats don't live for the moment. They live in the moment, the Japanese-based author Stephen Mansfield said. Dwelling neither in the past or future, their minds are likely a lot less cluttered than ours. Dog lovers will disagree, but Japanese folklore casts cats as wholly benign beings whose natural compassion can be a harbinger of good fortune, qualities encapsulated in the Maniki Niko, a statue of a cat, its paw raised in the expectation of catching any good luck passing it by. The porcelain statues are thought to have been inspired by Gotokuji Temple in Kyoto, where, as legend has it, a wealthy feudal lord was out hunting when he was caught in a fierce storm. After sheltering beneath a tree, he spotted a cat beckoning him from the steps of the dilapidated temple. As he approached the animal, a bolt of lightning struck the spot where he had been sheltering only seconds earlier. In a show of gratitude, the Lord bought the temple and restored it to its former glory. These days, the Maniki Niko are a common sight in shops and restaurants whose owners hoping for their Gotokuji moment. Like their cousins or on depopulated Aoshima, Japan's cats can only thrive as long as there are enough humans to sustain them. With long-term population decline now in near inevitability, the country's aging demographics could soon see significantly fewer cats being kept as pets. But for the time being, Japan's felines have every reason to feel like the cats that got the cream. From Science Daily, May 24th, scientists say house cats could help unlock new cancer treatments for humans. A massive new study revealed that cat cancers share many of the same dangerous genetic mutations found in humans, opening the door to better treatments for both species. Scientists say feline cancer genetics are no longer a mystery after completing one of the largest studies ever conducted on tumors in domestic cats. The research, published in Science, is the first large-scale effort to genetically profile cancers in cats. Researchers believe the findings could improve understanding of cancer in both animals and humans, while also creating a valuable open resource for future feline cancer studies. Cancer is one of the leading causes of disease and death in cats, yet scientists have historically known very little about the genetic change driving these illnesses. Despite domestic cats being common pets, there was very little known about the genetics of cancer in these animals, said Dr. Jeffrey Wood, a professor of pathobiology at the University of Guelph and co-senior author of the study, until now. Researchers analyzed tumor samples from nearly 500 domestic cats collected across 5 countries. The team investigated the genetic mutations involved in cancer development and discovered many of the same cancer-driving genes seen in human and dog cancers. Among the most important findings were mutations linked to aggressive mammary cancers in cats. The gene most frequently altered in feline mammary tumors was FBXW7, with mutations appearing in more than half of the tumors studied. In human breast cancer, mutations in FBXW7 are associated with poorer outcomes, closely matching what researchers observed in cats. Scientists also identified similarities between feline and human cancers affecting the blood, bones, lungs, skin, gastrointestinal tract, and central nervous system. Because cats often share the same environments as their owners, researchers believe some cancer risks could stem from common environmental exposures. This study can help us understand more about why cancer develops in cats and humans, how the world around us influences cancer risk, and possibly find new ways to prevent and treat it, Wood said. Researchers were especially encouraged to find that certain chemotherapy drugs appear to work better in cat mammary tumors carrying the mutated FBXW7 gene. Although the results were observed only in tissue samples, scientists say the discovery could point toward new treatment possibilities for breast cancer in both animals and humans. Having access to such a large set of donated tissues allowed us to assess drug responses across tumor types, said Dr. Sven Rottenberg, co-senior author at the University of Bern, in a way that hasn't been possible at this scale before. Bailey Francis, co-first author at the Wellcome Sanger Institute, said the research may also provide benefits for dogs. When knowledge and data flows between different disciplines, we can all benefit. The international project brought together researchers from the Wellcome Sanger Institute, the Ontario Veterinary College at the University of Guelph, the University of Bern, and several additional institutions. Scientists sequenced DNA from tissue samples that veterinarians had previously collected for diagnostic purposes. The findings suggest treatments already used in humans could eventually be tested in cats. At the same time, information gained through cancer trials involving domestic cats could help guide future human clinical research. This collaborative strategy is known as the One Medicine approach, which encourages the exchange of knowledge between veterinary and medical researchers to improve health outcomes across species. Dr. Luis van der Weyden, senior author at the Wellcome Sanger Institute, said the study opens the door to future advances in feline cancer care. we can now begin to take the next steps toward precision feline oncology to catch up with the diagnostic and therapeutic options that are available for dogs with cancer and ultimately one day humans. The research received funding support from Every Cat Health Foundation, the CVS Group, Wellcome, the Natural Sciences and Engineering Research Council of Canada, and the Swiss National Science Foundation. From The Guardian, May 21st, toxic chemicals in pet flea treatments harming wildlife, UK study warns. Flea treatment chemicals, fipronil and imidacloprid, also implicated in lower cognitive scores in children with autism. Toxic chemicals found in pet flea treatment are devastating wildlife in rivers, parks, and special conservation areas, and the government should take urgent action to limit their use, according to a study. Chemicals that are banned for use as pesticides but still used in liquid flea treatments are causing potentially irreversible harm to aquatic life as well as decimating birds and pollinators, according to the study published on Thursday. It found that flea treatment chemicals, fipronil and imidacloprid, have also been implicated in lower cognitive and adaptive scores in children with autism and was ranked by the Environmental Agency as being the chemical with the highest risk to human health in English waters. The assessment by ecologist Matt Shardlow, who carried out one of the first studies into the impact of flea treatments 9 years ago, says urgent action is needed to prevent these chemicals doing more damage. "The more you look at this, the worse it gets," said Shardlow from the Wildlife and Countryside Link. "The level of new alarming information showing the scale of damage that is being done by these chemicals is stark." Last month, The Guardian reported on calls for restrictions on pet flea treatments after research found songbird feathers were widely contaminated with chemicals that can damage their brains and kill unborn chicks. A previous study found chicks were being killed by high levels of pesticides in the pet fur used by their parents to line their nests. The analysis found irreparable damage may already have occurred to rivers, sites of special scientific interest, and national parks. It highlighted the Broads in Norfolk, where all the main rivers entering the park are heavily contaminated with flea treatment toxins, and where Natural England is concerned about a 90% decline in dragonfly numbers. It found that average levels of fipronil and imidacloprid were high enough in English rivers to reduce aquatic life. In a fifth of cases, levels were found to be sufficient to cause a 30% reduction in associated bird populations. "We are seeing not just impacts in rivers, but in public parks where dandelions were so heavily polluted that it is likely to harm caterpillars and pollinators," said Shardlow. Topical flea and tick treatments, which are commonly applied to the skin of dogs and cats, are the main route through which chemicals such as fipronil and imidacloprid enter the environment, the review said. The substances can enter through the sewage system from when treated animals or contaminated clothing or bedding are washed. They can also get into the environment when dogs go swimming, when pets rub against vegetation or shed fur outside. The government announced an 8-week consultation on banning UK pet owners from buying the treatments for cats and dogs over the counter, but Shardlow said that did not go far enough. He said even if that went ahead, these products would still be widely available in pharmacies, supermarkets, and vets, as well as online. In his report, Shardlow calls on the government to undertake an urgent environmental risk assessment to understand the scale of the problem, adding the only sensible option would be for the government's Veterinary Medicines Directorate to review, suspend, and ban the flea treatments containing fipronil and imidacloprid. The government has simply not done what a proper environment regulator should do and look into the new evidence, he said. A spokesperson for the Department for Environment, Food, and Rural Affairs said the government was committed to restoring nature and cleaning up our rivers whilst upholding the highest animal welfare standards. This consultation is another important step toward reducing forever chemicals in our waterways and protecting the nation's wildlife. We encourage Wildlife and Countryside Link to respond to the consultation. A spokesperson from the Veterinary Medicine Directorate said, "We recognize the benefits of fipronil and imidacloprid and the role they play in protecting pets and people from parasites and the diseases they carry. However, these substances are entering our watercourses and could be contributing to wider environmental impacts. We want to hear as many perspectives as possible in this consultation to help us maintain appropriate market availability while also protecting our animals and the environment." From People, May 17th, missing cat survives hair-raising 15-mile trip after getting trapped underneath a car. A cat went missing for days and ended up taking a wild journey in the process. 4-year-old Olaf went missing and found shelter underneath a car, according to Cats Protection, an animal welfare organization that looks out for cats and kittens in Essex, England. The car belonged to a manager at Cats Protection, and Olaf clung onto it for about a 15-mile drive. In video footage, the gray car can be seen pulling into a parking lot. Olaf then suddenly sprinted out from under it. My colleague Bex Prentice arrived just after and spotted a cat having fallen from my car, Abigail Harrison, the Cats Protection manager, said. She jumped out of her car and scooped up the cat, while Maddie Newbury, another team member, grabbed a carrier to secure him before he could run into busy traffic. It all happened so quickly, Harrison added. The team at Cats Protection then checked Olaf's microchip to find his owner. They discovered the cat belonged to Hazel Oler, a resident in Braintree, England. Olaf is a scaredy cat who can be afraid of his own shadow, so this must have been traumatic for him, Oler, 55, said, according to the BBC. Oler explained that Olaf had rarely been outside since he was an indoor cat, so she was worried about him. I couldn't believe it when Cats Protection called to say they had found him safe and well, especially when I learned how he had ended up miles from home trapped under a car, she said, adding that she dreaded to think what might have happened to him if he hadn't made it to the organization. We did everything we could to find him, putting up posters, sharing appeals on social media, and even having a search party checking garages and gardens, Oler added, per The Independent. I left his litter tray outside and put out food and a blanket from my bed in the hope he'd pick up the scent. But as each day passed without any sign of him, I started to lose hope. While Cats Protection described Olaf as a bit skittish, he was unharmed during the car journey. He was assessed by a veterinarian. It all happened so quickly, Harrison said. He must have climbed under the bonnet or wheel arch near my home and fallen asleep. Harrison explained that Olaf's journey highlights the need for pets to have microchips and contact details, just in case they ever go missing. Oler said, I am so grateful to the team at Cats Protection for taking good care of their unexpected visitor and returning him to us so quickly. From Channel WSBT, May 21st, Amazing America, inventor of kitty litter, puts Michigan on map, leaves lasting legacy. Many cat owners use it daily, but not many know that kitty litter was invented in Cassopolis, Michigan, giving birth to an entire industry that continues to purr today. WSBT 22's Asher Bookspan learned more about inventor Edward Lowe and the lasting impact he had on the industry and Cassopolis in this Amazing America 250 report. It all began with humble beginnings during the Great Depression. It didn't come to fruition until after Edward Lowe finished serving in the Navy during World War II. That's when he executed his idea that forever changed how we care for our feline friends. Edward Lowe's life-changing invention all began by circumstance. Lowe had recently come back from the Navy to help his dad with their gravel, sand, and clay business in Cassopolis. In 1947, a neighbor who did not want to leave her cat out in the cold asked Lowe for sand to use in the litter box. Instead, Lowe gave her an extra bag of clay product he had lying around and wrote kitty litter on it for her, and the rest is history. The neighbors started coming around, and Ed took a bunch of product down to South Bend to a cat, to a pet store, and the guy said, "Why would I sell this, Ed, when I could sell sand for a quarter of the price?" And Ed wrote his name on a card and said, "If you ever want more, just call me," said Dan Wyatt, Edward Lowe Foundation president. Marketing is a key piece of the story, with Lowe being one of the first to put his own image on advertising for his kitty litter. He was able to differentiate his product using dust and odor control, plus more creative marketing. He turned his original invention of kitty litter, used in pet stores, into a second version called Tidy Cat, adding it to grocery store shelves. As the grocery store industry started to grow, Tidy Cat became the dominant brand in grocery stores, and so he differentiated products for high-end consumer and then for probably more of a moderate consumer, said Wyant. As Lowe's success continued, Tidy Cat became and still is the leader in the kitty litter industry. Lowe later in life decided to give back, creating the Edward Lowe Foundation and Big Rock Valley. It put Cassopolis on the map. This is probably one of the premier, if not the premier, entrepreneurship development centers in the country. We coined the phrase second stage and were nationally recognized for the work at the second stage space, and it's great to be from Cassopolis and again have people pass through this community and talk about it and want to come back, said Wyant. Lowe had over 150 copyrights, trademarks, and patents in his lifetime, and his legacy continues with the work done for the entrepreneurs at the Edward Lowe Foundation in Cassopolis, where his success began. From Yahoo, May 19th, road tripping with your dog this summer? Trainers and vets share 7 helpful tips. My dog goes with me pretty much everywhere, even on some vacations. In fact, there are trips we plan just for him. We live in New York City, so we love to drive him up to the Catskills or out to the Hamptons for walks in the woods, runs on the beach, and more time to roll around in the grass. But even on short road trips, we have a few rules we abide by, like stopping often for rest breaks and securing him safely in the car to keep everyone, pup included, more comfortable. I spoke to experts for a few doggy road trip tips ahead of the summer holiday season. Whether you're going on a short or a long road trip, these tips can help your dog feel at ease so you can all have a fun time. 1. Train your dog to feel safe riding in the car. First things first, if your dog gets a little anxious in the car, there are a few things you can do to make them feel more relaxed. But you should start well before your trip, like weeks ahead. If your dog is nervous in the car, slow the process down. Many people unintentionally move too fast and expect the dog to just get used to it. But confidence builds through positive experiences, not pressure, Darris Cooper, CPDT-KA, FFCP certified dog professional trainer, pet lifestyle expert, and director of training and socialization at Zoom Room says. He suggests first acclimating dogs to the car with small steps, like rewarding them for approaching the parked car, and then rewarding them again for sitting in it with the doors open. I want the dog thinking, I feel safe here, not I have to survive this, he says. One thing he especially loves is reward rides, aka car rides that don't go to the vet or the groomer. Take your dog on a short drive to somewhere fun, like for a walk in the park, to their grandparents' house, or to their favorite pet store to sniff around and shop. Cooper says, over time, your dog will start associating car rides with fun rewards versus unenjoyable experiences. Another tip is, always reward calm behavior before your dog escalates. So many people wait until the dog is barking, whining, or pacing before reacting. I'd much rather reinforce the moments when the dog is quiet, relaxed, or calmly checking in with you, Cooper says. Even with training, if your dog is panting, shaking, moving around, or even crying, it's likely stressed and your dog may need a little extra support. Talk to your vet about prescribed medications or try more natural remedies like a thunder shirt. Products like the Wolf Pupsicle with calming wellness pops can be fantastic for road trips because licking is naturally calming for dogs and helps lower arousal levels, Cooper says. I'm also a big fan of the Topple from Westpaw for longer rides. It's great for stuffing with food, freezing, and giving dogs a safe enrichment activity that helps them decompress mentally during travel. He says chewing and licking are also naturally calming for many dogs, so a yak chew or a lick mat may help promote relaxation before and during travel. 2. Exercise your dog before a long car ride. The night before or the morning of your trip, take your dog for a long walk. Set them up for a play date with their best friend or give them a puzzle toy. Physical and mental exercises can help tire them out before the journey. Before getting in the car, I always recommend helping your dog burn off physical and mental energy in healthy ways. That could be a structured walk, enrichment activity, short training session, or playtime, Cooper advises. Dogs that are overstimulated or under-exercised often struggle more during travel. 3. Get them a safety harness or carrier for the car. It's not safe for anyone in the car to have a loose dog running around. Dr. Christina Carlo, DVM at VCA Avondale Veterinary Hospital, and Dr. Anthony Cordray, DVM at VCA Spring Mountain Animal Hospital, both agreed that you should secure your pet in a moving vehicle. It's also recommended by the American Veterinary Medical Association. If the pet is small enough to fit comfortably in a carrier, this will control their movements and should also make them less anxious about the moving car, said Carlo. The carrier can then be secured in the back seat with the seat belt around the base of the carrier. Larger dogs should wear a harness with a loop for the seat belt. Or if your existing harness doesn't have a loop, a standalone attachment can be clasped to the harness so the seat belt can run through it. Check for a vehicle harness that's suited both for your pets and your vehicle, Cordray explains. Don't forget to review the crash test ratings, and it's preferred to have a harness that keeps your pet sitting upright as opposed to lying down. Also, your dog should be secured in the back seat, never the front. As cute as it might be to have them riding shotgun, it's much safer for them to sit behind you. Cordray says the ideal location is in the back toward the center of the vehicle. 4. Update ID tags and bring vaccination records. Better safe than sorry. Make sure your dog's ID tags are up to date before going on a trip. If they accidentally get lost, you'll be happy that your name, phone number, and address are attached to them if someone finds them before you do. You can take the extra step and attach an Apple AirTag to their collar or invest in a Fi smart dog collar to track them in real time. Additionally, bring your dog's vaccination records. Some hotels may want to see it, but if you need to seek out a veterinarian because they eat a strange berry on a hike or start limping from a fun run on the beach, you can have their most up-to-date health records on hand. And that's another thing. Research the nearest emergency vet to your destination and save their number. You'll be glad you did if something happens. 5. Bring their bed, toys, treats, and other favorite items. Don't buy all new stuff for the trip. A new destination is exciting enough, and a switch up in their routine will only add to any anxiety they may experience. Use the same blanket, mat, or crate setup your dog already associates with comfort and safety. Familiar environments help dogs feel more secure, even in new places, Cooper says. Cooper especially loves the mutt mat, but you could use any mat or blanket in its place. We use mats in classes to teach place work and relaxation behaviors, and that same concept translates beautifully into travel, he adds. When a dog has a consistent mat they already associate with calmness and relaxation, you can bring that familiar, safe space into the car, hotel, or wherever your travels take you. Dogs thrive on predictability, and when you're disrupting their routine to take them on a trip, any familiarity you can provide helps them feel confident and comfortable. 6. Stop more often for potty and rest breaks. You might not need a potty break, but your dog could use one. Actually, Cooper calls them decompression breaks because they really just give your dog a chance to get out of the car and relax for a bit. Don't think of stops as just bathroom breaks, he explains. Let your dog sniff and safely explore. Sniffing is incredibly regulating and calming for dogs and can help lower stress levels during long travel days. Trainer Daniel Neal, MSc of Shelby Semmel Dog Training, wholeheartedly agrees. Sniffing isn't optional, it's needed, he says. From a training and behavior standpoint, sniffing is a powerful form of mental enrichment. It's calming, it lowers stress, and it helps fulfill a biological need, especially for dogs who might not have a backyard to explore. And 7, never leave your dog in a hot or cold car. This should go without saying, but don't leave your dog in a hot or cold car. Cars can heat up quickly, even with the windows cracked. In some states, it's even illegal to leave your pet in the car. Travel with another adult who can stay in the vehicle with them, or research dog-friendly restaurants and stops along the way. Again, it's better to be safe than sorry. From The Guardian, May 18th, the pet I'll never forget, Naya the therapy dog who makes everyone smile. I got Naya, a German Shepherd, when she was a puppy. She was such a good temperament. She's really calm around people. When she was 5 years old, I decided to register her with Pets as Therapy, an organization that brings therapy pets into hospitals, care homes, schools, and other places to befriend people and help reduce stress and anxiety. I work as the safeguarding and crime prevention lead for TransPennine Express, TPE. Naya comes out with me on the rail network attending events to raise awareness of mental health support. She is TPE's registered therapy dog. It's the first train operator to have its own, and I'm really proud of that. A lot of people have anxiety about traveling. She can help with that and with feelings of depression. At one event, there was a woman struggling with low mood. She spent 20 minutes with Naya, just rolling on the floor, stroking her, cuddling her. She came up to me and said that it really helped to break her negative chain of thoughts. Naya puts a smile on people's faces. After they've met her, people always tell me, "That made my day a lot better." She uplifts everyone around her and gets people talking. Naya looks like a wolf. People always come up to us whenever we're out because of this, so she's like a celebrity. I've got two young kids, and she comes on the school runs with me. She does some really cool tricks, including one where she will walk or run in between my legs for as long as I want her to. She can spin around, roll, and jump up with both paws. I've done school presentations with her, and one in Manchester ended with an impromptu showcase of tricks, which got a round of applause. She's very food-oriented. She has her paws crossed that everyone we meet will have a dog biscuit on them, but I always carry loads with me. Taking her out for a walk helps me switch off. It keeps me grounded and lowers the feelings of anxiety.

Another, the pet I'll never forget, Tilly the Rabbit, who taught us how to raise a family. Tilly wasn't our first choice. My wife and I had fallen for a gray lop-eared charmer in a local shop who was unexpectedly pulled from sale, but we were now determined to acquire a rabbit, so we traipsed from store to store around southwest London until we saw this tiny ball of brown and white fluff. Suddenly, we could imagine no other bunny. Tilly was many things. When our landlord was around, she was at a friend's. To the kale producers of Britain, she was a lifeline. To us, she was affectionate, but with a strong sense of personal space. You could tell when she wanted to be touched and when she did not. She was also a menace, gnawing on everything from books to cables and sofa legs. To my family, she was Bad Tilly, after a weekend stay that left my father's sofa, skirting board, and somehow floorboards chewed up. But for 8 years, through a pandemic and other personal losses, she was always there, scooting around and poking her nose out from under the sofa to say hi. When we found out my wife was pregnant in July 2021, our relief quickly turned to concern. How would we manage Tilly and a tiny baby? Then, one evening in October 2021, we noticed a hitch in her hop. In a matter of days, that limp turned into being unable to move. We booked a visit to the vet to investigate, but we knew it was the end. The night before she was to be put down, we left her swaddled in a blanket in her favorite hiding spot under the coffee table. When I checked on her early the next morning, she had already gone. As with everything, Tilly's death was on her terms. We parents often scoff at the suggestion that caring for a pet is remotely similar to raising a child. However, I contend that Tilly taught me much about parenthood. How to nurture something that would be helpless without you. How to reason with a tiny creature that cannot understand you. How to handle the ludicrous amount of gear it takes to care for something so small. In her case, a cage, water bowl, hay, seeds to scatter in the hay, treats, other treats in case she didn't want those ones, her litter box, and so much more. My wife swears she was, if anything, more work than either of our babies. Nearly 5 years on, her ashes, bowl, and favorite toy are tucked safely away on a cluttered shelf in our new home. Every time I grab something from it, I'm taken back to our old flat, where I was comforted by her constant presence, and I'm reminded of the complex creature she was and the parents she allowed us to become. From today, May 22nd, Service Dog gets her own diploma at commencement, and it's positively adorable. It was an unexpected yet special surprise when one service dog received her own diploma during a recent commencement ceremony. At Texas Tech University's May 16th commencement, service dog Sadie was given a special treat for a sweet doggo, and the moment stole the hearts of many in person and online. In video shared by the university on Instagram, graduating student Michaela Muse accepts her diploma before Sadie, in her own matching gown, gets handed her own diploma by President Lawrence Chovanec. I was not aware it was happening, Muse tells Today.com about how the now viral moment. The staff actually brought me through a side door for the arena away from the rest of the graduates, and I was introduced to all the regents and everybody except the president. And I knew something was up because everybody had these knowing smiles, she adds. Muse was paired with Sadie, a Swiss Shepherd, when the pup was about 6 weeks old. Sadie turns 5 in August. We've been together a very long time, Muse says, adding that the day of the commencement ceremony, Sadie was just as wound up and excited as I was. She knew I was excited, and she was like, "What are we doing? How can we do it? Let's do this." And I was like, "Oh, geez," Muse adds. Additionally, Muse shares that the adorable matching gown Sadie wore

0: was made by her mom. Sadie had a cap, too, but she refused to wear it, Muse says, adding that the pup tolerated it for about 60 seconds before shaking the cap off. Muse had brought her own rawhide to take photos with Sadie afterwards, and her uncle had been holding on to it. She calls it insane that the bone made its way on stage. After Sadie got her diploma, she immediately looked for a place to lay down and enjoy her treat. She kept setting it on the carpet so that she could lay down, except we had to walk through the line and shake everybody's hands, Muse said with a laugh. I ended up having to pick it up like 3 times. What Muse appreciates about Sadie is her intuitiveness and her ability to detect chemical changes. She just is on top of things. She's amazing, Muse said, quipping. She's honestly smarter than I am most days. People couldn't get enough of the heartwarming moment, leaving supportive comments on the Instagram post. Graduating from the Davis College of Agricultural Sciences and Natural Resources with a Bachelor of Science in Animal Science with a minor in chemistry and an equine certificate, Muse is now submitting applications to the Texas Tech Veterinary School in hopes of becoming a large animal veterinarian. I never would have gotten this far with Sadie if it wasn't for Texas Tech and all of their amazing support, she says, about her time at the university and commencement. So, props to them. And that is it for this week for the Pet Hour. Until next week, from Squish and myself, be kind, be careful, be safe, and as always, be amazed by the animal world.
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2: Good morning. Today, expect sunshine with a high near 86. Tonight, expect partly cloudy skies with a low near 68. Sunday, there is a slight chance of rain with a high near 77. Sunday night, look for clear skies with a low near 68. Monday, there is a slight chance of rain with a high near 82. Get your weather every hour right here on Mind's Eye Radio, your virtual news stand.
3: In Belleville and Fairview Heights, it's partly cloudy and 74 degrees. In Granite City, it's partly cloudy and 75 degrees.
4: One variety of bird found in the Midwest prairies is in the process of mating, and males of the species put on quite a show in the process. I'm David Ginder. We'll listen in on today's Nature Watch. Prairie chickens are mating in the grasslands of America's heartland. Like many members of the grouse family, prairie chickens stage a courtship dance. Each spring, the males gather in traditional spots known as leks. There they begin an elaborate display to attract a mate, performing a ritualized dance, inflating brightly colored air sacs on their necks, and calling continuously. Dominant males claim the most central location in the lek. This prestigious spot seems to assure them the greatest drawing power. In fact, males in the center of the lek sometimes attract most of the females in the area. Once the mating is complete, the females tend to the eggs and raise the young, while the male returns to the lek until the mating season draws to a close at the end of May. Do you have a question about our show? Call our listener line, 1-800-886-RADIO. 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
1: Good morning. Grab yourself a cup of coffee and relax while we bring you the morning news. First, we'll start with the front page, local and national news from the St. Louis Post-Dispatch and the Belleville News Democrat.
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3: Hello and welcome. I'm Bill Farrell, and I'll be reading today from the St. Louis Post-Dispatch. Here's the first story. President Trump said Friday he would decide soon on a proposed deal to extend the ceasefire with Iran, though the two countries still appear to differ on significant issues that are central to the conflict. Trump said Friday morning that he would meet in a secure White House room to make a final determination on the proposal, which would extend an early April truce for another 60 days, giving negotiators time to forge a permanent end to the war. Several hours later, the White House said the meeting concluded but did not provide more information. A senior Iranian source likewise told Reuters, an agreement was close, but had not yet been approved. However, Trump also said Iran would have to end its chokehold on the Strait of Hormuz and dismantle its capacity to make a nuclear weapon, two conditions that Iran hasn't agreed to. Iran must agree they will never have a nuclear weapon or bomb. The Hormuz Strait must be immediately open, no tolls for unrestricted shipping traffic in both directions, Trump wrote on social media, adding that nuclear material would be unearthed by the United States. Iran's semi-official Fars news agency, citing sources, said Trump's comments were an attempt to portray a fabricated victory. The senior Iranian source, speaking on condition of anonymity, said the potential deal does not include any nuclear-related issues, while a Iranian foreign ministry spokesperson said on state TV that the management of the strait must be decided by Iran and Oman. Fars said the strait would be reopened under Iran's conditions after the U.S. lifts its blockades on Iranian ships. Fars also said there was an agreement to release $12 billion of Iran's frozen assets. Trump said no money would be exchanged until further notice, a possible reference to Iran's demands for toll payments in the strait, war damage reparations, or a release of frozen Iranian assets. Trump is under pressure to reopen the Strait of Hormuz and get U.S. gasoline prices down ahead of the November congressional elections, as voters show increasing frustration over rising prices. At the same time, he faces a potential backlash from Iran hawks in his own party over any concessions to Iran. The war, launched by the U.S. and Israel on February 28th, has killed thousands of people, mainly in Iran and Lebanon, and caused global economic pain by pushing up energy prices due to Iran's effective closure of the Strait of Hormuz. In his post on Truth Social, Trump said mines would be removed from the strait and ships trapped there may start to go home. Say hello to your wives, husbands, parents, and families from me, your favorite president. Kazakhstan has signaled it's willing to take Iran's uranium stockpile of highly enriched uranium in the event of a deal. UN nuclear watchdog chief Rafael Grossi told the London Financial Times. Kazakhstan already hosts an internationally controlled bank of uranium to ensure fuel supplies for power stations in International Atomic Energy Agency member states. Iran also wants sanctions lifted, U.S. forces withdrawn from the region, and for any peace deal also to end U.S. ally Israel's offensive in Lebanon. Israel displaced hundreds of thousands of people with a push deep into Lebanon in pursuit of Iran's main ally, the Hezbollah group. Israeli strikes pummeled Lebanon's south and east, plus its capital, Beirut, killing more than 3,200 people, according to Lebanon's health ministry. Israel says 23 of its soldiers and 4 civilians were killed over the same period. Turning to other news in the Post-Dispatch, in St. Charles, the 10,000-seat arena along St. Charles Riverfront could soon have a new name. St. Charles County leaders are hiring a firm to find companies interested in purchasing naming rights for Family Arena, the multi-purpose venue that has hosted more than 1,100 sporting events and roughly 400 concerts since it opened in October 1998. The county is meeting with two headhunting companies in the coming weeks, hoping an agreement would be in place by late July. These companies have done this kind of work around the country and have successfully sold the naming rights for venues of a similar size and larger than the Family Arena, said consultant Bob Schnurr, who retired in 2024 as the county's finance director. The county has since hired Schnurr as a consultant to work on special projects on behalf of county executive Steve Ellman. The headhunting company would then seek multi-year proposals from area companies and national brands interested in the venue along Arena Parkway between Interstate 70 and Highway 364. "We really don't have any idea what to expect," Schnurr said. "There could be some company with a connection to St. Louis or St. Charles that wants naming rights, or maybe there's a national chain or brand interested." Schnurr said the naming rights deal could generate roughly $100,000 in new revenue per year for the county-owned arena. He hopes the deal will be a minimum of 5 years. "It's unlikely," he said, "that the county will receive multi-million dollar proposals similar to what the St. Louis Convention and Visitors Commission received from financial giant Edward Jones years ago when it bought the naming rights for the city's downtown football stadium, now known as the Dome at America Center." The Family Arena recently underwent a $13 million renovation, which included new video displays, LED lighting, and replacing the aging seats and roof. These improvements have helped bolster the venue's event lineup, which this year included Sesame Street Live, Elmo's Got Moves, performances by country music legends Sawyer Brown and Lone Star, and an upcoming stop by Lou Gramm, an original member of the rock band Foreigner, on his farewell tour. The majority of ticket purchases last year were made by people living within a 45-mile radius, said Family Arena General Manager Sandy Femmer. But last year, more than 1,000 tickets were also sold to people living in each of the following cities: Cape Girardeau, Columbia, Springfield, and Kansas City. "The Family Arena is more than an events venue," said booking manager Tom O'Keefe. "It's a community asset that generates economic activity, supports county operations, and brings residents together, whether for a concert, graduation, or children's shows." Officials are hopeful the attendance figures, averaging more than 300,000 visitors each year, according to a recent report, will attract several naming rights proposals. "A deal will likely not be in place until sometime in 2027, Schnurr said. He said once the deal is finalized, county staff will need time to update uniforms, signage, and marketing materials with the new name. "There will definitely be some level of a lead-up time to this deal taking effect," Schnurr said. Our next story talks about how Cardinal fans built massive memorabilia collection, and then pieces of the collection started to disappear. For decades, a pair of St. Louis Cardinal superfans here built a memorabilia collection from Ellsbury, and the collection filled glass cabinets and included a Stan Musial rookie baseball card and a pitcher's mound used by Bob Gibson and a signed Yadier Molina catcher's mask. The couple displayed the collection, autographed World Series baseballs and bats, game-worn jerseys, cleats, and figurines in their rural Lincoln County home about 60 miles north of Busch Stadium. "It's impressive just visually to look at," Lincoln County Prosecutor Mike Woods said. "There's a ton of stuff." The collection began to look different in August 2025, investigators said. One of the owners noticed that the Musial rookie card, valued at more than $5,000, was missing. Also gone was more than a dozen other rare baseball cards depicting legendary players like Lou Brock, Tony Gwynn, Enos Slaughter, Red Shane Deist, Mark McGuire, Ozzie Smith, Joe, Ducky Medwick, Yadier Molina, Marty Marion, Kurt Flood, and Gibson, among others. This discovery, investigator said, prompted the owner to inventory the collection. About 90 items were gone. Some had been replaced with items of lesser value. Autographed baseballs and bats had been swapped for unsigned baseballs and bats, officials said. Other collectibles were simply gone. Owners estimated the missing items at more than $50,000. One, a first base used by former Cardinal Paul Goldschmidt, was later spotted by the owner being sold in an online auction. The owner told investigators that they knew it belonged to them because the base's authenticity code matched the certificate of authenticity still in their possession. The owner recognized the online seller as their business partner and nephew, police said. Authorities say that Joshua DePriest, age 30, of O'Fallon, had been quietly stealing the items for at least 6 weeks when the owner had hired him to do some landscape work. It was a crime of opportunity, said Wood, the prosecutor. He described it as one of the largest sports memorabilia burglaries he's ever prosecuted. Obviously, he had been secreting these items over a period of time, Wood said. It was about greed. In August 2025, Lincoln County investigators called DePriest, and he confessed to having stolen some items from the collection, according to court records. An hour later, he arrived at the victim's house with a box filled with jerseys, cleats, and 18 collectible baseballs. He also returned the missing first base, investigators said. The returned items are valued at more than $22,000, officials said. DePriest also provided authorities with a list of items that were sold online to memorabilia collectors in 15 states. That rare Musial rookie card was sold to someone in Santa Ana, California. Another buyer in Arkansas bought three baseball bats used and signed by Tommy Pham, Matt Adams, and Colton Wong. A buyer in Maryland purchased a signed copy of the Sporting News magazine cover that featured Tony Gwynn and Stan Musial, two players that the magazine described as the century's greatest hitters. A collector in Sedalia purchased a 2011 World Series baseball signed by former Cardinal David Freese. Wood said it's unlikely charges will be filed against the individuals who purchased the stolen items because they purchased them not knowing that they were stolen. But Wood did file a felony stealing charge against DePriest this month. An arrest warrant has been issued for DePriest, who police said is no longer cooperating with the investigation and no longer answers calls from his probation officers. DePriest was on probation for a 2023 drug possession case in St. Charles County. In state of Missouri news, the Missouri Supreme Court on Wednesday upheld a governor's power to call lawmakers into a special session at any time, ending the last lawsuit intended to overturn the state's newly gerrymandered congressional map without a statewide vote. And in a unanimous decision issued just a few hours after oral arguments, the court held that the Missouri Constitution section granting the governor authority to convene the General Assembly on extraordinary occasions means it could be done any time the legislature is not already meeting. The section, Judge Mary Russell wrote, does not include language suggesting the governor's discretion to call an extraordinary session is limited in any way. The NAACP of Missouri filed a lawsuit challenging Kehoe's authority to call a special session on the day lawmakers began meeting in September to consider revising congressional districts and a ballot measure to make it harder to pass constitutional amendments proposed by initiative. Kehoe called the special session at the urging of President Trump, who wanted to flip a Democratic-held district in the state. Neither the circumstances nor the legislation was so urgent that a special session was justified, the lawsuits argued. Cole County Circuit Judge Christopher Limbaugh ruled against the challenge in February, setting up Wednesday's arguments before the state's highest court. Sharon Jones, an attorney representing the NAACP, told the judges Wednesday that nothing that happened last year triggered met the definition of extraordinary occasions. She tried to convince the judges to limit the governor's power to call the legislature into session. It would mean the governor could call the General Assembly into session at any time for no reason, Jones said. In response, Joe Kiernan of the Attorney General's office argued that the NAACP was trying to overturn Kehoe's actions because it has a political disagreement about the legislation that was passed. That makes the controversy a purely political question, which the courts should avoid, he said. But they're not entitled. What they are not entitled to is to repackage those objections into a case asking this court to rewrite the Missouri Constitution, Kiernan said. The decision issued Wednesday afternoon did not address the question of whether the court should have the case. Because the court recognizes the governor's authority, a footnote states, the court did not go into other issues. The NAACP is wrong about the need for the extraordinary occasion to be an unusual occasion, Russell wrote, and it doesn't specify a method for determining whether an occasion is sufficiently unusual to justify such a session. This court will not read words into a constitutional provision that does not exist. In a statement Wednesday afternoon, Attorney General Catherine Hanaway said the decision is victory for supporters of the new map. The Supreme Court unanimously ruled almost immediately that Governor Kehoe acted within his constitutional authority when he convened the special session which passed the Missouri First map. She said, "I'm proud of our talented team who continue to win for Missourians." The Missouri Supreme Court has already ruled in three other cases challenging the map. On March 24th, the court decided that lawmakers have the authority to revise congressional district lines at any time. On May 12th, the court found the new map meets constitutional standards for compactness, but left open the question of whether a referendum petition means the map will be used for this year's election. Republicans currently hold 6 of Missouri's 8 seats in Congress. The partisan goal of the new map is to oust Democratic U.S. Representative Emanuel Cleaver in the 5th District by splitting Kansas City and adding voters in 14 counties along the Missouri River. 6 Republicans have filed to take on Cleaver. 1, Taylor Burks, has already begun television advertising to persuade voters. A referendum petition with more than 300,000 signatures challenging the redistricting law was filed December 9th by the Political Action Committee, People Not Politicians. In the May 12th opinion, Missouri Supreme Court Judge Ginger Gooch wrote that it is impossible to say, as of this opinion, whether the December 9th referendum petition filing was legal, sufficient, and timely. If it is, the Constitution says the redistricting law is not in effect until a vote in November. In a footnote to the Wednesday ruling, the court further explained what it meant in the May 12th decision. If the December 9th, 2025 referendum petition is sufficient after any judicial review, House Bill 1 never went into effect and will not go into effect unless and until approved by the voters. But if the petition is insufficient after such review, HB 1 went into effect on December 11, 2025, and remains so, the footnote states. Secretary of State Denny Hoskins has until August 4th, primary election day, to make that determination. The primary is being conducted using the gerrymandered map. People Not Politicians has filed a case in Jefferson City seeking to speed up that decision. The changes to initiative petitions, which would require constitutional amendments to win a majority in all 8 congressional districts instead of a statewide majority, is on the August 4th ballot as Amendment 4. The question of whether there are limits on the governor's discretion to call a special session has never been litigated, Jones told the judges. She recited a history of special session calls and said the nature of reasons for convening lawmakers has changed in the past 20 years. Prior to about 2005, she said, there were specific circumstances, the need to provide disaster relief after the 1993 flood or new federal laws that required state action that triggered the governor to call lawmakers together. There was nothing new or urgent about the legislation passed in the September special session, she said. There was no attempt to alter the congressional map during the 2025 regular session, she noted, and Republicans tried passing changes to the initiative petition process for at least 16 years without success. This is not a political question, Jones said. It's clearly a matter of constitutional interpretation. The NAACP wanted both bills to be declared void, which would revert the August 4th primary to the previous congressional map and strike Amendment 4 from the ballot. There are no rulings anywhere in the country, not just in Missouri, where courts were willing to second-guess the actions of a governor convening special legislative sessions, Kiernan said. They seek, Kiernan said, to redefine extraordinary occasions as some kind of emergency clause. Our next story concerns a company that has a significant presence in the St. Louis metro region. Bayer used illegal and anti-competitive practices to monopolize the U.S. market for genetically engineered corn seeds, reaping hundreds of millions, if not billions, of ill-gotten dollars, according to a federal lawsuit that adds to legal troubles plaguing the Germany-based company. Bayer's crop science division has a large presence in Chesterfield and Creve Coeur. The lawsuit filed by Latham Quality, a family-owned seed company based in Iowa, targets the highly concentrated U.S. seed industry, as President Trump has said his administration will address risk from high anti-competitive behavior in food supply chains. The Department of Justice said last week that Bayer removed potentially anti-competitive provisions from a loyalty program for independent seed companies that license its technology to produce seeds. U.S. crop farmers have struggled with high cost of seeds, fuel, and fertilizer and are facing a fourth straight year of shrinking margins. Latham alleged Bayer raised costs for farmers and independent seed companies by controlling the market for corn seeds engineered to resist its widely used weed killer Roundup, according to its lawsuit filed in the U.S. District Court for the Eastern District of Missouri. The civil lawsuit, which was filed last month and made public on Tuesday, proposed a class action and sought treble damages that Latham and similar companies allegedly sustained, according to court documents. Bayer has the power to control market prices and exclude competition, the lawsuit said. In fact, it does so. Bayer, which acquired U.S. seed producer Monsanto in 2018, said on Wednesday it believes the allegations lack merit and that it will respond to them in court. The company said it competes fairly in all facets of its agricultural business and was in compliance with applicable laws. The crop input and corn seed markets are competitive, fair, and diverse, Bayer said. Bayer is already facing thousands of other lawsuits alleging that Roundup causes cancer. The new lawsuit said Bayer sought to prevent competitors from developing generic versions of corn seeds known as NK603, which Bayer controls. Nearly all genetically engineered hybrid corn seeds sold in the United States carry the NK603 trait that resists Roundup, according to the complaint. The U.S. government estimates that about 92% of corn acres are produced with herbicide-tolerant seeds. Demand for NK603 has remained significant since Bayer's last patent on it expired in 2022, yet no viable competition has emerged, the lawsuit said. This is the direct result of Bayer's anti-competitive conduct to maintain its monopoly, the complaint said. Bayer prohibited independent seed companies from using its genetic seed material to develop a competing generic corn product even after the patent on NK603 expired, according to the lawsuit. Bayer, which also has a large pharmaceutical business, continue to charge royalties on seed grown from its genetic materials to companies like Latham and raise licensing fees, the lawsuit said. Latham licensed from Bayer or Monsanto the right to include NK603 in corn seeds that Latham produced and distributed to farmers. Latham then started working on its own corn seeds that would have competed with Bayer's products, prompting a warning from a Bayer representative to stay 100% loyal to Bayer, according to the lawsuit. When Latham did not stop its efforts, sales representatives for Bayer brands retaliated by using non-public information to steal the company's business, leaving Latham on the verge of bankruptcy, the lawsuit said. Unfortunately, many independent companies are going out of business as these multinational companies have become more powerful and, frankly, predatory, John Latham, president of Latham Quality, told a U.S. Senate Judiciary Committee hearing on competition in the seed and fertilizer sectors in October. In the first quarter, Bayer reported earnings in its crop science unit, which included seeds, jumped 17.9% to $3.49 billion. In education news, with its current superintendent moving to another school district in July, Maplewood Richmond Heights has selected a former leader of Francis Howell to hold the top job on an interim basis. Mary Hendricks Harris will serve as acting superintendent of Maplewood Richmond Heights as district leaders search for a permanent replacement of Bonita Jameson. "I'm honored to serve as acting superintendent of MRH," Hendricks Harris said in a statement to the Post-Dispatch. "My focus will be on supporting students and staff, ensuring stability during the transition, and continuing the district's strong tradition of collaboration and excellence." Jameson, who has led Maplewood Richmond Heights since 2021, announced in April that she was selected to replace retiring Superintendent Nettie Collins Hart in Hazelwood. Hendricks Harris held the top job at Francis Howell from 2015 to 2020. She more recently worked as a consultant and leadership and improvement specialist at Education Plus, a local nonprofit that provides professional development and resources to 63 member districts. Hendricks Harris also co-founded the St. Charles County Families for Public Schools Political Action Committee with former Democratic State Senator Ted House and Pam Sloan, who preceded Hendricks Harris as superintendent of Francis Howell. The PAC supported the elections of every current sitting member on St. Charles County's public school boards. It recently dissolved. In addition to Hendricks Harris' new appointment, Maplewood Richmond Heights appointed Christopher McGee as the designee of the acting superintendent, according to a Wednesday announcement to parents. McGee, the district's assistant superintendent of curriculum and instruction, will support selected superintendent-level responsibilities as the district transitions to new leaders. Maplewood Richmond Heights officials previously told parents the district school board would search for a permanent superintendent to start July 1, 2027. That process will begin in early fall 2026 and will provide an opportunity for all stakeholders in our district to provide their input on what they are looking for in our next superintendent, a message sent on May 7th read. In other Missouri news of interest, a Missouri bill awaiting action from Governor Mike Keogh would give judges broader powers to quickly dismiss lawsuits designed to chill speech, replacing what supporters long have described as one of the weakest anti-SLAPP laws in the country. The legislation, sponsored by Republican State Senator Mike Henderson of DeSloge, would repeal Missouri's current anti-SLAPP law and replace it with the Uniform Public Expression Protection Act, a model statute meant to curb lawsuits filed to intimidate critics, activists, journalists, and others speaking on matters of public concern. so-called SLPP lawsuits, short for Strategic Lawsuits Against Public Participation, generally are claims brought not necessarily to win in court, but to burden defendants with legal costs and pressure them into silence or settlement. Missouri has had an anti-SLPP law on the books for years, but it applies narrowly. Henderson's bill would expand the law to cover civil actions based on communications in government proceedings, speech about issues under consideration by government bodies, and the exercise of speech, press, assembly, petition, or association rights on matters of public concern. The bill passed the Senate 31-0 in April and cleared the House 135-4 on the final day of the Missouri legislative session earlier this month. The proposal was also added as an amendment to a larger bill pertaining to civil proceedings. If signed by Governor Keogh, it would apply to civil actions filed or claims asserted on or after August 28th. Supporters say the change would bring Missouri closer to states with stronger protections against lawsuits that use litigation itself as punishment. This bill at long last gives it some bite and would cause Missouri to catch up with the roughly 30 other states with strong laws protecting citizens' right to free speech, said Eric Westlander, a Kansas attorney who has handled prominent anti-SLAPP cases. Under the bill, someone sued over speech covered by the law could file a special motion to dismiss within 60 days of being served. Once that motion is filed, discovery and most other court proceedings would generally pause while the judge decides whether the case can continue. A hearing generally would have to be held within 60 days of the motion, with a ruling due within 60 days after the hearing. For a lawsuit to survive, the plaintiff would have to show enough evidence at the outset to support each required element of the claim. A judge also could dismiss the case if the defendant shows the claim is legally deficient or that there is no genuine dispute over material facts. If the defendant wins, the case is dismissed with prejudice and the defendant is entitled to recover costs, reasonable attorney fees, and litigation expenses tied to the motion. If the plaintiff defeats the motion, the plaintiff can recover costs and fees only if the court finds the motion was frivolous or filed solely to delay the case. That difference drew questions during House debate on the last day of the legislative session. State Representative David Tyson Smith of Columbia asked how the fee provision would work and whether the bill applied only to defamation and slander cases. State Representative Ben Keithley, a Chesterfield Republican who handled the bill in the House, said defamation and slander are examples of claims that could be affected, but the bill is broader than that. It's to stop any lawsuit related to speech-based content, Keithley said during debate. Keithley said the bill is aimed at cases where a person is sued over constitutionally protected speech and forced into expensive litigation before a court determines whether the claim has merit. The idea is to avoid long, protracted litigation for things that are meant to just extract settlements rather than result in a ruling on the merits, Keithley said. The legislation includes several exceptions. It would not apply to lawsuits against government bodies or public employees acting in their official capacity. It also would not apply to certain government enforcement actions brought to protect against an imminent threat to public health or safety. The bill also excludes some claims against people or businesses primarily engaged in selling or leasing goods or services when the claim arises from communications related to those sales or leases. But the legislation specifies that goods or services do not include dramatic, literary, musical, political, journalistic, or artistic work. In practical terms, supporters say the bill would force speech-related lawsuits to clear an early legal threshold before defendants are required to go through discovery, depositions, and prolonged litigation. Westlander said the attorney fee provision is central to the deterrent effect. If this bill becomes law, Missouri attorneys will need to sit up and take notice. Don't blindly agree to your client's request to haul off and file a defamation lawsuit against the client's critics if you haven't done your homework and can't establish each and every element of your claim, Westlanders said. Otherwise, you may end up with an order to pay the defendant's attorney's fees. Time now to look at news from our nation and the world. A judge declined Thursday to block President Trump's executive order tightening rules on mail-in voting, but left the door open for the Democratic Party to challenge it again after the administration takes further steps to implement the measure. Washington-based U.S. District Judge Carl Nichols' order did not address whether Trump's March 31st order was lawful, but it also does not, for now, change how Americans vote, since federal agencies have not yet enacted the new rules that the order called on them to adopt. Trump's Republicans are in a tight battle to keep control of both houses of the U.S. Congress in the November midterm elections. Trump's executive order directed his administration to compile a list of confirmed U.S. citizens eligible to vote in each state. The order also directed the administration to use federal data to help state election officials verify who's eligible to vote, required the U.S. Postal Service to only deliver ballots to voters on each state's approved mail-in ballot list, and required states to preserve election-related records for 5 years. Plaintiffs, including Senate Minority Leader Chuck Schumer of New York, argued the executive order on mail-in ballots could disenfranchise millions of voters. But Nichols wrote that the Democrats' request for a preliminary injunction blocking the measure was premature. Nichols noted the government hadn't yet produced any flawed citizenship lists, and the Postal Service had not yet implemented any new rules. The executive order gave the Postal Service 60 days to propose new rules to implement the executive order. Given that the executive order does not command plaintiffs to do anything and that no agency has yet acted pursuant to the order in a way that could harm plaintiffs, they have not suffered any harm at present, wrote Nichols, who Trump appointed during his first term. Trump has for years pushed the false conspiracy that his 2020 election loss was the result of widespread voter fraud and criticized voting by mail. Despite blasting mail-in ballots as cheating, Trump cast his own vote by mail in March in a Florida special election and used an absentee ballot to vote in the 2018 midterms. Mail-in voting is largely seen as a secure and trustworthy way of casting ballots. 8 states allow elections to be conducted exclusively through the post and report some of the nation's best election integrity metrics. In news from our nation's capital, the head of the U.S. Homeland Security Department said Thursday the Trump administration could soon stop processing international travelers and cargo at Newark Airport because local law enforcement are not assisting federal immigration officials in northern New Jersey. If things don't change, we're going to have to make this step pretty quick, Secretary Mark Wayne Mullen told Fox and Friends of the major United Airlines hub near New York City. Mullen complained that local police were not ensuring that federal immigration officials could enter and exit a New Jersey detention center and warned he could reassign custom officials from the airport. If customs isn't there processing international flights, then those individuals, when the airlines land, won't be permitted into the United States, Mullen said. Mullen said Tuesday the Trump administration was drawing up plans to stop processing international travelers and cargo at major U.S. airports in sanctuary cities that declined to cooperate with an immigration crackdown. The move could effectively halt international air travel and commerce at major airports in Democratic states, with millions of foreign tourists expected to stream in for next month's start of the FIFA World Cup. The final will be July 19th in East Rutherford, New Jersey, about 12 miles from Newark Airport. The U.S. Justice Department published a list of so-called sanctuary cities and states that included many cities with major international airports, including Boston, Denver, Philadelphia, Chicago, Los Angeles, New York City, Newark, Seattle, and San Francisco. Meanwhile, President Trump's administration sued to challenge the refusal of four U.S. states to issue confidential license plates to U.S. Immigration and Customs Enforcement agents. The U.S. Department of Justice on Thursday said it filed lawsuits against Maine, Massachusetts, Oregon, and Washington after states led by Democratic governors refused to rescind their policies. Officials in at least two of those states, Maine and Massachusetts, previously cited aggressive tactics by ICE agents, saying they did not want state resources used to facilitate covert civil immigration enforcement. In other news of national interest, in a $10 billion defamation lawsuit against the Wall Street Journal refiled this week, President Trump says Rupert Murdoch told him he would handle a story about Trump's ties to deceased sex offender Jeffrey Epstein after the U.S. president called him to complain. The lawsuit is one of several Trump brought against news organizations, part of what critics say is a wider pressure campaign against the media. Last month, a judge dismissed an earlier version of the lawsuit over legal deficiencies, but allowed Trump to revise and refile. Trump's lawsuit says the Journal tarnished his reputation with an article describing a birthday card to deceased sex offender Epstein as bearing Trump's signature. Trump said his lawyers claim the card is fake. According to the amended lawsuit, Trump called Murdoch on July 15th after Journal reporters contacted the White House about the story. In response, Murdoch stated, "I will handle it," which President Trump reasonably interpreted as meaning that Murdoch believed President Trump and that the article would not be published, the lawsuit says. According to our next story, the Justice Department has launched a criminal investigation into E. Jean Carroll, the writer who accused U.S. President Trump of raping her in the mid-1990s, a source familiar with the matter said Wednesday. The probe is focused on whether Carroll committed perjury in testimony tied to two civil lawsuits that she won against Trump, one tied to her allegations that he sexually abused her in a New York department store, and another over defamation in 2019, said the source, who requested anonymity to discuss an ongoing investigation. CNN first reported the development. The launch of a probe, which is being led by the U.S. Attorney's Office in Chicago, may not necessarily result in charges being brought against Carroll. The department and Carroll's lawyer, Robbie Kaplan, did not respond to requests for comment. Since last year, Trump's Justice Department has pursued a slew of investigations against the president's antagonist and brought charges in some cases. A jury found in May 2023 that Trump sexually assaulted Carroll and defamed her by lying. Turning now to news from the News Digest, Israeli Prime Minister Benjamin Netanyahu said Thursday he directed Israel's military to take more of Gaza, initially by seizing 70% of the Palestinian territory, where the population is already penned into a tiny strip of land along the coast. Israel effectively controls an estimated 64% of the tiny coastal strip, bombarded to ruins by Israel's two-year military assault that followed the 2023 Hamas attack on southern Israel. Under a October U.S. brokered truce that failed to halt Israeli attacks or secure Hamas's disarmament, Israeli troops were meant to withdraw to a yellow line, marking the extent of their control. Marked on military maps, that line put Israel in control of about 53% of Gaza, with Hamas ruling the rest. In other news from the Digest, the United States is setting up a facility in Kenya to quarantine U.S. citizens who were exposed to Ebola and will not bring them home if they develop symptoms, the White House said Thursday. The strategy marks a sharp break from previous outbreaks as President Trump's administration seeks to keep all cases out of U.S. territory. The World Health Organization declared the Bundibugyo strain of Ebola, for which there's no approved vaccine or treatment, an emergency of international concern this month, and cases are rising sharply. More than 900 suspected cases and more than 200 suspected deaths have been reported so far. And I do recall reading that the Kenyan court has temporarily stopped what the U.S. intends to do. So there's probably going to be some more developments on this news item. And in news from the United States, California Attorney General Rob Bonta filed a lawsuit Thursday against the genetics testing company 23andMe over a 2023 data breach that exposed genetic and other personal information of an estimated 6.9 million U.S. customers. The breach began in April 2023 and lasted about 5 months. Bonta said about 856,000 Californians were affected. Also from the Digest, the FDA's advisory panel recommended Thursday that COVID-19 vaccines for 2026-2027 immunization be updated to target the dominant XFG variant, despite some staff concerns about limited data on currently circulating strains. 8 out of 9 panel members voted in favor of the recommendation, while 1 abstained. The U.S. Supreme Court sided with a black death row inmate in Mississippi on Thursday who accused prosecutors of racial discrimination in blocking black potential jurors for a trial in which he was convicted in 2006 for his role in the murder of a grocery store owner. Terry Pitchford claimed that 4 black potential jurors were unlawfully dismissed. In a couple economic items for you, sales of new U.S. single-family homes fell in April as the boost from better weather faded and mortgage rates remained elevated. New home sales dropped 6.2% to a seasonally adjusted annualized rate of 622,000 units last month, the Commerce Department's Census Bureau said Thursday. And initial claims for state unemployment benefits rose 5,000 to a seasonally adjusted 215,000 for the week ending May 23rd, the Labor Department said Thursday. Economists polled by Reuters forecast 211,000 claims for the latest week. Also, an economic item here for you, the U.S. gross domestic product increased at a 1.6% annualized rate last quarter. The Commerce Department's Bureau of Economic Analysis said Thursday in its second estimate of its first quarter GDP. Growth was previously reported to have advanced at a 2.0% pace. You may recall that I mentioned about Gaza and a yellow line in Gaza. Well, this next story goes into that a little bit more. About a third of Palestinians killed by Israel since an October truce were in areas near the military's armistice line with Hamas, raising concerns that troops may be shooting at civilians merely for approaching the area, the UN Human Rights Office said. The office said such actions would constitute unlawful killings and thus war crimes. Israeli military, which says fire by its troops near the armistice line aims to thwart militant threats, did not immediately comment on the allegations. Israel demarcated its armistice boundary with Hamas since the truce with a yellow line marked on the ground with spaced out concrete blocks. Israeli troops remain deployed to its east with Hamas in control of a coastal strip of land. But the military has frequently shifted those blocks deeper into Hamas-controlled territory, and Israeli maps show a widened

two Palestinians, 102 men, 15 women, 24 boys, and 11 girls were near the boundary, it said. The available information raises serious concerns that the Israeli army is shooting at and killing presumed civilians simply on the basis of their proximity to the so-called yellow line, which would amount to unlawful killings and thus war crimes, said the head of the UN Human Rights Office in the occupied Palestinian territory, calling the pattern alarming. The official said civilians do not appear to have posed any risk to the life of the Israeli military, including some cases in which they appear to have been shot while carrying out daily activities or having approached or crossed Israel's so-called yellow line, he said. The boundary location was often not clear to the Palestinians, he added. Nobody clearly knows exactly where it starts, where it ends, and how it moves and when it moves. Israeli officials describe the territory they've seized in Gaza, Syria, and Lebanon as buffer zones that can stave off potential militant attacks following the October 7, 2023 Hamas-led assault that set off the Gaza war. The ceasefire brokered by U.S. President Trump failed to halt Israeli attacks in Gaza, and Israel continues to target Hamas leaders, killing two in the past 2 weeks. In other news of interest, a judge on Friday ordered the removal of President Trump's name from the Kennedy Center for the Performing Arts in Washington, D.C., ruling the iconic Washington venue cannot be renamed without an act of Congress. U.S. District Judge Christopher Cooper in Washington directed the Trump administration to take down all physical signage bearing Trump's name and to eliminate any references to a Trump Kennedy Center from official materials within 14 days. The Kennedy Center's organic statute makes crystal clear that the center is to be named for President Kennedy and it cannot bear any other formal name or public memorial based on the board's unilateral say-so, Cooper wrote. Congress gave the Kennedy Center its name, and only Congress can change it. The judge said his decision does not purport to dictate how the center should be run, nor does it prescribe any particular plan for the institution, construction, closure, or otherwise moving forward. Cooper ruled in a lawsuit brought by Ohio Democratic U.S. Representative Joyce Beatty, a member of the Kennedy Center's board by virtue of her position in Congress. After the ruling, Beatty, in a statement, said the Kennedy Center is an institution that belongs to the American people, not to Donald Trump. The White House did not immediately respond to a request for comment. Trump's plan to renovate the center is part of a broader push by the Republican leader to reshape Washington's monumental core. He also intends to erect a 250-foot arch and to build a 90,000-square-foot ballroom at the site of the demolished East Wing of the White House. Those efforts also faced court challenges. A federal appeals court allowed the Trump administration to move ahead with building the ballroom as it considers the case. Cooper's order also stops the Trump administration's planned two-year closure of the building. However, the judge said his order does not prevent the Kennedy Center from moving forward with planned capital repair work that the record in the lawsuit demonstrates is sorely needed. The board still could close the center, Cooper wrote, should it come to this decision anew after independently balancing its multiple obligations to the center in a prudent fashion. Beatty sued the Trump administration in December, calling the renaming of the building a flagrant violation of the rule of law that flies in the face of our constitutional order. Her lawyers in a statement applauded Cooper's decision. This is a powerful blow against the Trump administration's corruption, attorneys Norm Eason and Nathaniel Zielinski said. The Kennedy Center opened in 1971 as a living memorial to the late President John F. Kennedy. According to our next story, financial services giant Edward Jones is weighing a new hub in India for technology, data, and operations roles, company officials said this week. The company, in a statement Friday, didn't specify its timeline for decision-making.

0: making or where the hub in India could be located. Edward Jones is exploring the establishment of a hub in India where we would directly employ associates supporting our technology, data, and operations work, said a statement sent by spokesman Matthew Lara. Client-facing work and branches will continue to be based in North America, the company said. Edward Jones' home office locations include its headquarters in De Pere and campuses in Maryland Heights, Tempe, Arizona, and an office in Ontario, Canada. Edward Jones last year announced it had laid off 259 employees from its home office operation, which provides administrative, technology, and human resources support to financial advisors in the field. The company said that in addition, 552 home office employees accepted a voluntary separation plan. At the time, Edward Jones did not reveal how many St. Louis area employees were affected by the cuts, but local employees were laid off, according to the company. An official said the reductions don't affect financial advisors and branch teams. Edward Jones has been using contractors in India for digital and operations work as it reduces the size of its home office workforce in North America, Investment News reported in March. The outlet reported Edward Jones started using India-based contractors in 2021, largely in the cities of Hyderabad and Bengaluru. The effort outlined Friday is focused on transitioning duties from contractors to Edward Jones employees and building on the success on talent we have developed in India over the past few years, according to the company's statement. We believe this approach will strengthen our capabilities, enable around-the-clock operations, and allow access to key skills at scale, while preserving our culture, quality, and security standards, the company said. In regulatory filings, Edward Jones said its home office headcount had fallen to 8,971 employees by the end of last year. That's down from 9,393 the year before. In our last story, Ian Roberts, the former Des Moines school superintendent who was once an educational rising star, will serve 2 years in prison for his conviction on immigration and gun charges. The sentence handed down Friday in U.S. District Court in Des Moines was a year less than what U.S. Attorney David Waterman requested. Roberts' attorneys had asked for probation. U.S. District Judge Rebecca Goodgame Ebinger said she had taken into account Roberts' circumstances growing up in poverty in his native Guyana, and the good he has done as an educational professional, but also determined the seriousness of his crimes warranted some prison time. Roberts is also expected to be deported after serving his sentence. He worked for St. Louis Public Schools as high school network superintendent, where he coached, supported, evaluated middle, high school, and alternative school principals. He was hired by the SLPS in 2015 and worked for the district until 2018. And our time is about up. This has been Bill Farrell. I want to thank you for joining me here on Mind's Eye this past hour. Until the next time, please take care.
1: 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Good morning. It's 11 o'clock.
2: Hello, and welcome to this week's edition of your favorite satirical news show, The Onion. I'm your reader for Mind's Eye Radio, Paxton Rogers. Please be aware that the following content is not real news, but instead is humorous material intended for your enjoyment. Top stories this week begin in politics as RFK Jr. is rushed to gym after heart attack. In a dire health emergency that forced staffers to quickly mobilize to save the cabinet member's life, Health Secretary Robert F. Kennedy Jr. was reportedly rushed to the gym Friday after suffering a sudden heart attack. Quote, "Quick, get him on an elliptical now. He's fading," said HHS staffer Kathy Giles, attempting to hook the secretary up to an IV of pre-workout supplements, creatine, and raw milk to regulate his vital levels. Quote, "Is anyone around here a trainer by chance? We need a CrossFit instructor stat. Okay, prop him up against the pec deck. He can offset the cardiac arrest by doing some weighted chest flies. Oh God, he's flattening. Cut his shirt off. Somebody, get him a spotter. If we don't hurry, he could slip into a coma and lose all his muscle mass." At press time, sources close to the situation assured the nation Kennedy was taking it easy after his health episode by just doing some jujitsu in the sauna. Next, Trump makes figurines of himself and Ivanka kiss in miniature ballroom model. Mashing their faces together as he produced loud smooching sounds, President Donald Trump made figurines of himself and his daughter, Ivanka Trump, kiss in a model of his under-construction White House ballroom, reports confirmed Thursday. According to sources, Trump raised the pitch of his voice and said, quote, "Such a splendid ballroom, Daddy. Let us dance." As he pressed the figurines into each other at the waist and whirled them around the checkered marble floor. Continuing in his approximation of his daughter's voice, Trump reportedly said, quote, "You're so manly and strong, Daddy. Don't tell Jared, but I want you. I want to hump you now." He was then seen flipping the figurines into a horizontal position and furiously rubbing them against each other. Sources said Trump began sobbing when Ivanka's head popped off, but recovered shortly thereafter and tossed her into the same shoebox as his Ivana Trump figurine. Next, nation's simple-minded bumpkins announce they don't mean no harm to nobody. Taking an opportunity to firmly reiterate their stance that it weren't their intention, America's simple-minded bumpkins issued a joint statement Monday confirming they don't mean no harm to nobody. Quote, "We don't wish no ill upon nobody, no sir," said bumpkin spokesperson Billy Lee Bubba Totems, his beefy hands limp in the pockets of his denim overalls as he rocked on his heels, chewed a stalk of wheat, and outlined his community's continued mission to keep minding their own darn business. Quote, "We're simple people, just trying to make our way in the world. Whatever going-ons occur with them other folks is between them and God. We ain't trying to make a fuss about nothing." At press time, Totems amended the statement to include a public appeal for assistance in removing the pig slop buckets that had just become stuck on their heads. Next, Listerine leaves 0.1% of germs alive to spread message of terror throughout microbial community. In a surprise attack of astonishing brutality, oral cavity sources confirmed Thursday that the Listerine inside a local mouth was leaving 0.1% of germs alive in order to spread a message of terror throughout the microbial community. Quote, "The mouthwash killed my entire colony and then told me to bear witness to the horrors I saw today," said a rod-shaped microbe, adding that its cell wall was nearly dissolved when suddenly the 20 milliliters of antiseptic liquid retreated, giving the bacterium with severe but non-fatal injuries. Quote, "The Listerine viciously wiped out our entire community. There was nothing left but a wasteland covered in piles of dead cell membranes. It laughed and told us that even God fears the minty power of Listerine." Sources later refused to verify rumors that shell-shocked survivors had taken refuge inside a decayed tooth. Next, The pros and cons of non-grass lawns. Many Americans are foregoing traditional grass lawns in favor of native plants, drought-resistant succulents, and even rocks. The Onion examines the pros and cons of alternative landscaping. The pros list: fucks with stupid ants. Delays climate apocalypse by 0.3 seconds. Housing of pollinators provides great source of passive rental income. And finally, less food for those horrible, horrible rabbits to eat. The cons list: too few opportunities to wield large motorized blades as it is. Butterflies acting like they own the place now. Hose has got to spray something. And finally, one less stain type for detergent brands to leverage. Next, Chase Bank reminds customers to only share banking information with people who seem nice. Warning that curt greetings and aggressive demands could be a sign someone was a scammer. J.P. Morgan Chase officials reminded customers Friday to only share banking information with people who seemed nice. Quote, fraudsters can use your online passwords and PINs to drain your accounts before you even notice. So always take extra precautions to verify they have kind eyes, a welcoming laugh, and a pleasant demeanor, said Chase Chief Information Security Officer Patrick Opet, advising anyone who had shared their information with someone who didn't give them a good handshake or ask how their day was doing to contact the bank immediately. Quote, people can use this information not only to take your money, but also to steal your identity. So look for signs the person requesting the information has a heart of gold, or at least good vibes. And remember, people can hide their identity when contacting you over the phone or email. So only respond to people whose promise that they are who they are sounds genuine. Don't give them your account number if they fail to use terms like please and thank you. If you are really unsure, use a third-party personality test to see whether this person is caring and supportive before you share any banking info. Opet added that if you have any suspicions that the person asking for your username and password is untrustworthy, they should at least seem desperate enough and have a good reason for lying to you. Next, study finds Gen Z adults moving home for better access to Triscuits. Charting a steep downturn in the number of young adults living independently, a study published Wednesday by Tufts University researchers found that Gen Z adults were moving back home for better access to Triscuits. Quote, our data shows that Americans in their 20s are increasingly going back to live with their parents due to the difficulty of obtaining whole grain wheat crackers of their own in the current market, said Tufts economist Jessica Finnell, adding that incidence of an adult child living at home was especially high in households that had a kitchen stocked with Triscuit four cheese and herb crackers. Quote, unlike millennials, members of Gen Z are less likely to rent their own apartments if it means settling for wheat thins or saltines. They view reliable access to Triscuit's signature woven texture as worth the trade-offs of privacy and independence, likely because of the greater value young people place on wholesome whole grain goodness with a satisfying crunch. Finnell went on to state that parents of Gen Z children tended to favor these living arrangements due to their own improved access to the contents of difficult-to-open jars. Next, Meta glasses users report bug where they can see Mark Zuckerberg's memories. expressing frustration about the frequent error hampering the overall user experience. Meta Glasses wearers worldwide confirmed Friday encountering a bug where they are able to see Mark Zuckerberg's memories. Quote, I was filming video of my road trip with my Meta Oakleys, and all of a sudden, I'm seeing the POV of someone throwing up their first beer in the bathroom of a New England prep school. It's a good thing I wasn't driving at the time, or it could have been dangerous. Said user Melanie Henderson, echoing the sentiments of hundreds of consumers who noted a persistent glitch where intimate personal events from the Meta founder's life would flash across the glasses without warning. Quote, I'll be in the middle of a run or just doing work around the house, and the glasses will seem to be functioning normally. But then, bam, I'm watching a pair of twins threaten me for stealing their company idea, or witness Congress raking me over the coals for lying about child safety risks. It's really disorienting. I've tried everything, turning them off and back on, updating the software, fiddling with the batteries. Sometimes it seems to work, but then I'll be like, why does my husband look like a frowning Priscilla Chan shaking her head in disappointment? And I'll realize the glasses are totally glitching out again. You expect a less buggy product from such a huge tech company. When reached for comment, Meta promised to resolve the glitch as soon as possible, as well as a bug that causes the glasses' speakers to constantly emit the sound of sobbing. Next, anti-aging millionaire announces he has split back into sperm and egg. Touting the success of his intensive anti-aging regimen, Project Blueprint, tech multimillionaire Brian Johnson announced Monday that he had split back into a sperm and an egg. Quote, thanks to my team of regenerative health physicians, I have effectively reversed the aging process and have never looked or felt more healthy and youthful. Said the single spermatozoon and ovum simultaneously from inside a petri dish, telling reporters that techniques such as light therapy, blood transfusions, and a strict diet of plant-based foods had allowed him to shed dozens of pounds as well as all his organs and external features. Quote, even a few months ago, I was a tired, unattractive zygote, burned out from mitotic division. But thanks to ever more experimental techniques, I have been able to achieve the ideal physical form that humankind has searched for since time immemorial. I feel like I could swim a marathon right now. Johnson added that he planned to extend his life cycle even further by injecting the sperm and egg into a prepubescent boy and girl for maximum effectiveness. Next in sports, a player profile of Yannick Sinner. Top-ranked tennis player Yannick Sinner arrives at the French Open on a 29-match win streak, having recently swept six consecutive ATP 1000 titles and completed the career Golden Masters. The Onion shares everything you need to know about the four-time Grand Slam champion. Height, 8'6", with tennis racket on head. Opacity, 37%. Pre-match ritual, watching instructional tennis videos on TikTok. Favorite surface, margarita. Catchphrase, yippee, I hit it. Nickname, the Novak Djokovic of tennis. Look, Bridgerton villain. Greatest fear, ball boy uprising. Sponsor, Vito's hot little shorts. And finally, Super Bowl wins, zero. Next, Marshawn Lynch regrets turning down Chili's ad for Euphoria. letting out a deep sigh after reading another review of the HBO show's third and final season, former NFL running back Marshawn Lynch reportedly expressed regret Thursday for having turned down a Chili's ad for a role in Euphoria. Quote, "That's it. I'm ruined," said Lynch, who told reporters he was kicking himself over his decision to sign on to the Sam Levinson production rather than take a role in a 30-second commercial for the casual dining chain restaurant, during which his only line would have been, "I'm going beast mode on this triple dipper combo." Quote, "Euphoria? What was I thinking? I'm never going to be able to show my face in this town again, let alone drive by a Chili's without thinking about what could have been. God, I'm such an idiot." Lynch added that he was also furious he had let Levinson talk him into taking his top off. Next, in local news, man horrified to find self-seeking community online. Closest thing to real human connection occurs on Internet Wristwatch Forum. Upon realizing his most meaningful social interactions now took place among people he had never actually encountered in the flesh, local man Andrew Riley confided to reporters Wednesday that he was horrified to find himself seeking community online. Riley, a 33-year-old account manager who last summer joined an internet forum for wristwatch enthusiasts, expressed terror and disgust as he spoke of how he had apparently reached a point where he derived a greater sense of belonging from a message board than he did from anything else in his life. The time he spent on the forum had become, he acknowledged, the best part of his day. Quote, "Jesus Christ, these are the people I now feel most connected to. Random people I've never met in real life and probably never will," said a visibly distressed Riley, who rubbed his temples as he described how his only meaningful bonds with other human beings currently stemmed from his exchanges with a group of self-proclaimed watch nerds on the internet. Quote, "I don't even understand how it happened. 6 months ago, I went online to ask a quick question about a problem I was having with my Timex. Fast forward to the present, and I'm one of the top commenters on the Watches subreddit." "Do you know how often you have to comment for that to happen?" he added, quote, "way too much." According to Riley, an event this week brought home just how dependent he had become on the internet watch community for even the most basic forms of social camaraderie. After receiving a long-sought promotion at work, he suddenly realized that the people he most looked forward to sharing the good news with weren't people he had actual face-to-face relationships with. They were the timepiece connoisseurs fond of uploading wrist shots to Instagram. Riley said he was alarmed and appalled by this new awareness of how little genuine human contact he had in his life. He now felt revulsion toward his web browser's 20 open tabs featuring watch-related sites. He was disturbed when he recalled how he had recently skipped drinks with his coworkers because he wanted to finish a 600-word post about the best vintage Seiko watches from the 1990s. And he was deeply unnerved when he thought about the time he arrived 30 minutes late to an intramural softball game because he was participating in a lengthy thread about which mechanisms were ideal for producing a smooth sweep of the second hand. Quote, "It's gotten to the point where members of the watch forum are the only people I really talk to. Not just about watches, but about anything. And that can't be good," said Riley, wincing as he admitted that the person he felt closest to in life was a frequent poster with the username JackSkellington1985, someone whose real name he had never learned. Quote, "These people, most of whom I only know by their cartoon avatars, and wouldn't recognize if I passed on the street, are the nearest thing I have to friends in this world, which is really fucked up. The fact that I'm quietly hoping to meet a long-term partner on here is almost more than I can bear, he continued. Riley's face then lit up upon receiving a notification on his phone, and he reportedly spent the next 3 hours exchanging takes with his fellow Watch Forum users about whether Omega was releasing too many limited editions these days. Next, Grandpa remembered for messing up stuff Grandma just cleaned. Taking a moment to reflect on treasured memories of their recently deceased family patriarch, grandchildren of the late Ronald Gordon reminisced Tuesday about how their grandfather was always there to mess up stuff their grandma had just cleaned. Quote, if there's one thing you could say about Grandpa, it's that he was continually tracking mud across Grandma's freshly mopped floor or leaving sticky handprints on recently wiped cabinets, said Gordon's adult grandson, Peter Bell, fondly recalling long afternoons at his grandparents' house, where his grandmother would painstakingly clean the kitchen, only for his grandpa to leave an open carton of ice cream melting on the counter moments later. Quote, if Grandma had just carefully reorganized a closet, you could bet that Grandpa would be there in moments, tearing through the shelves to find some specific hat he hadn't worn in 30 years. Whether it was getting crumbs on the couch, leaving condensation rings on the coffee table, or balling up scrap paper and throwing it near but not in the trash can. That was Grandpa in a nutshell. At press time, Bell had promised to honor his grandfather's legacy by going home and messing up things that his own wife had just cleaned. And that concludes this week's broadcast of your favorite satirical news show, The Onion. Once again, I'm your reader for Mind's Eye Radio, Paxton Rogers. Please come back next week for more news. And until then, take care.
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4: An article from the Belleville Journal, dated Sunday, August 26, 1990. John Wiedlich Plays It by Ear, by Lois Kendall, staff writer. John Wiedlich's personal passions coincide perfectly with his career responsibilities. As an avid reader who loves performing before an audience, Wiedlich is able to touch on both areas in his job. Wiedlich, 44, is program director for the Radio Information Service for the Blind and Handicapped at the Shrine of Our Lady of the Snows in Belleville. Wiedlich, who was born blind, coordinates the efforts of more than 200 volunteer readers at the radio station. He handles scheduling, programming, and runs the control board. We're a closed-circuit radio station. You can't get our programming on your regular radio, said Wiedlich, who lives in South St. Louis. If a person is blind or print handicapped, unable to turn pages for some reason, we will install a receiver in his home. Our volunteers read broadcast material that people would want to read if they could see, newspapers, books, and magazines. Wiedlich also hosts a radio call-in show, Talkback, from 1 to 2 p.m. 4 days a week. He interviews guests, tosses out quizzes, and takes on-air calls from listeners. Because of our particular audience, we often have guests who talk about how they have adjusted to their blindness or other disability, Wiedlich said. One day, a man called in to talk about losing his sight. He didn't want to leave his house because he thought people would stare at him. He felt isolated and alone. Then a friend talked him into going out to dinner, and nothing bad happened. He encouraged other listeners to get out and enjoy themselves. Born with a damaged optic nerve, Wiedlich says he learned about the world through other senses and from what others described to him. He attended the Missouri School for the Blind for 12 years, then earned his master's degree in English at St. Louis University. Wiedlich did practice teaching for a while, but I wasn't sure that was what I wanted to do, he said. I liked the classroom work, but not all the paperwork. So he went to broadcast school in the early 70s and landed a job in the news department at KPLR-TV Channel 11. For the next 2.5 years, he conducted interviews, attended news conferences, and wrote scripts to accompany film strips. He also did on-air news reports every morning. It was hectic but fun, he said. Everything had to be 15 seconds long. I learned to write very short. I'd write the stories in Braille, then type them up for the news director to read. Wiedlich left KPLR in 1975, moving to the radio station the following year. 5 years ago, he married Donna, who is partially sighted and works at St. Joseph's Hospital in Kirkwood developing x-rays. One of Wiedlich's many off-duty interests is the Braille Revival League. We are trying to promote the teaching and use of Braille, he said. Only 10% of blind people use Braille. The tendency today is to listen to books on tape instead of reading, but people still need the medium of reading and writing in order to learn spelling, punctuation, and grammar. If you can't write, how can you make out a grocery list, label a record album, write a letter? If all reading is done by listening, you're illiterate. Once trained as a classical pianist, with the musical notes learned through Braille, Wiedlich continues to play the piano, but mostly by ear now. I used to play with the group and still occasionally perform at wedding receptions or dances, he said. Mostly I play jazz, pop, and old standards. Being born blind, Wiedlich said he never thought much about adjusting to the sighted world. It's just something you live with, he said. There are some obvious things you can't do, like driving and reading print copy, so the biggest problems are transportation and access to materials. The attitudes of sighted persons can be a problem as well, he said. I believe those attitudes are getting better, but many people still think you can't do things that they use sight to do, Wiedlich said. Often when a blind person goes into a restaurant or store with a sighted person, the waitress or clerk will ask the sighted person what you want. Sometimes people have a tendency to speak to you loudly, like they do when someone doesn't understand English. They ask things like, "Do you need help dialing the phone?" People are surprised to find out a blind person can dress himself, Wiedlich said with a wry grin. He added, there's still a lot of ignorance about what it is to be blind. People have difficulty dealing with someone they perceive as different.

0: Here's your Southern Illinois weather forecast.
1: Good morning. Today, expect sunshine with a high near 86. Tonight, look for partly cloudy skies with a low near 68. Sunday, there is a slight chance of rain with a high near 77. Sunday night, look for clear skies with a low near 68. Monday, there is a slight chance of rain with a high near 82. Get your weather every hour right here on Mind's Eye Radio, your virtual news stand.
2: In Belleville and Collinsville, it's sunny.

0: Game time is at 7:30 p.m. On Saturday, July 25th, the Colorado Rapids come to visit Energizer Park, and kickoff is at 7:30 p.m. On Saturday, August 1st, City SC hosts Real Salt Lake. 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Game time is at 7:30 p.m. On Sunday, August 30th, City SC hosts FC Dallas. Game time is at 6 p.m. On Saturday, September 12th, the Minnesota United FC comes to Energizer Park. Game time is at 7:30 p.m. On Saturday, September 19th, City SC hosts Toronto FC at Energizer Park. Game time is at 7:30 p.m. On Sunday, October 11th, LA Galaxy comes to visit Energizer Park, and kickoff is at 6 p.m. On Wednesday, October 14th, City SC hosts the Vancouver Whitecaps FC. Game time is at 7:30 p.m. On Wednesday, October 28th, the Portland Timbers come to town. Game time is at 7:30 p.m. And in our last audio-described game of the season, on Saturday, October 31st, City SC hosts San Diego FC. Kickoff is at 2 p.m. For the full list of events and links to purchase tickets, visit our calendar at bit.ly/upcoming-ad-events.
1: Ever wonder how a match ignites? The answer can be found in everyday science. Let's shrink down to about match size and watch the sparks fly, shall we? This particular match right here is your typical safety match that comes in a matchbook with a striking strip. And we can see that this match has two parts, the head, which is treated with a quick-burning chemical to help start the flame, and the handle, which acts as fuel to feed the flame. Matchbook matches, like all matches, require one more thing to ignite. It's phosphorus, and that's what the striking strip is made of. Ready to see it in action? As the matchbook is picked up, a single match is removed from its cardboard strip. It is then drawn quickly across the striking surface, which is a combination of sand to provide friction and red phosphorus. You see, friction creates heat, which is just enough to cause the red phosphorus on the striking strip to react with chlorate of potash, a chemical on the head of the match that gives up oxygen in the presence of heat. And you've got a light. Of course, let's not forget about the oxygen in the air, which feeds the flame once the oxygen from the chlorate of potash is used up. And as you can see, the match then burns down to the end of its handle until there's nothing left to burn. Well, I hope today's topic sparked your interest. Thanks for being a part of Everyday Science. Everyday Science is part of Bayer Corporation's National Education Program, Making Science Make Sense.
0: Hello, Mind's Eye community. Here are Mind's Eye's audio description events for the week of March 23rd. On Sunday, March 23rd, the Albion Theater presents The Beauty Queen of Linane at the Kranzberg Arts Center. Showtime is at 2 p.m. And on Tuesday, March 25th, the St. Louis Blues host the Montreal Canadiens at the Enterprise Center. 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
2: You don't have to board a time capsule or be transported through a black hole to go back in time. 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Coral reefs provide shelter

0: And food for thousands of different fish and invertebrates. According to Brian LaPointe, a marine ecologist from Fort Pierce, Florida, they're one of the oldest ecosystems on the planet.
1: They began evolving hundreds of millions of years ago, and by 50 million years ago, they looked essentially like they do today.
0: Most corals spend their entire life fixed to one spot on the seafloor, with successive generations growing atop the skeletons of their ancestors.
1: Diving on a coral reef is really an incredible experience because it's like a time machine going back millions and millions of years on our planet. And it is in part due to the amazing old age of these ecosystems.
0: The world's coral reefs extend over 230,000 miles. Next time, we'll look at the threat green algae pose to these biological wonders. I'm Marilyn Cooley. 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
3: This is today's tip for parents from the Parent Institute. I'm Dr. John Wherry. You really do want to help your child do well in school, but the truth is you're busier than you've ever been, and you really don't know what to do anyway. Well, there's good news. Some of the most important things you can do take virtually no time. They can be part of your regular daily routine. First, focus on reading. You don't have to be a reading teacher. Just let your child see you reading every day. Talk to her about it. 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

0: 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It's 12 noon.
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2: Hello, this is Kathy Ashby-Ontiveros, bringing you some recent opinion pieces from USA Today. These are the most recent ones published today, May 25, 2026, along with a few others from the past few days. And we'll start with this opinion forum hosted by USA Today, published today, May 25, and the topic is ADHD. Here's the introduction. Even if you aren't a casual reader of the New England Journal of Medicine, or an NIH nerd, odds are good that you know someone with a recent diagnosis of attention deficit / hyperactivity disorder. Studies suggest that as many as 1 in 4 adults suspect they have undiagnosed ADHD, so you may very well be that person yourself. Over the last decade, diagnoses have climbed steadily, but experts are still divided on what the rising rates reveal. So we asked you, our readers, to share your experiences and wisdom with us on the parts of this issue that scientists can't yet answer. What do doctors, studies, and the media get wrong about ADHD, and really any other disorder? Below is a sampling from some of your answers. This first response is from Elizabeth Henson of Louisiana, who writes, ADHD can be a heavy load, but it's not a deficit. I have ADHD, and the reality isn't that it's a deficit at all. It's more like the lever between attentiveness and dreaming is sticky. It gets stuck either in hyperfocus or in no-focus mode. The most impactful thing for me is the complete breakdown of memory. I will not remember things that are written down somewhere. This means I have a lot of odd habits. My keys must always be in the same place, for example. I hyper-organize in an attempt to keep myself on track. But that means about 20% of my daily effort goes into that organization before I even get to start my normal day. That's a heavy cognitive load to bear. Before I was diagnosed, I thought it must be something else because I did fine in school and didn't twitch. Turns out many women are hyperverbal instead. I'm pretty sure it was being told during church to stop fidgeting that made me look for other outlets. I wasn't diagnosed until my 30s, but finally doing some research and truly understanding how my brain works best was a game changer for my confidence and success in life. I find the things that help neurodivergent individuals also help neurotypical people. For example, having a calming space near or at work for someone with sensory sensitivity also helps people who are just having a bad day. Providing deadlines to help ADHDers have a sense of urgency also helps typical people with accountability. We just need it more and more often than most. But these accessibility measures make things more accessible for everyone. With ADHD, the correlations with other neurodivergency is high. For example, many, if not most, of us suffer from insomnia too. Does ADHD cause insomnia? Or does insomnia feed ADHD symptoms? Is it really anxiety? Or are we just constantly fearful that we will forget something and be punished somehow? What are the gender or racial differences we see in symptoms, if any? We have come so far, but there's plenty we don't know, and more research and education is needed. It's hard to stay up to date with the latest for general practitioners. The next person to weigh in is Lester Mead from Idaho. I wonder what life with an early diagnosis might have been. At 73, I was diagnosed with mixed ADHD, depression, and anxiety. For most of my life, I knew I was different. I would study and barely get a C in school. I was teased and ridiculed for not knowing how to read well, spelling words in front of the class, and not understanding math problems and multiplication tables. I enjoyed Boy Scouts and made Eagle. In high school, I was put in lesser classes while my peers studied chemistry, biology, and Shakespeare. College was a nightmare, and I only prevailed after 5 years because of a loving young wife. I tried everything from a military career to teaching, carpentry, medical training, and more. But my degree was worthless, related to my untreated ADHD, depression, and anxiety. After retiring from all work, we moved to Idaho, and I sought help at the local VA. After 73 years of failure, no close friends, no career, even with a Bachelor of Science degree, not one doctor or nurse even saw the non-functioning traits of mental illness of ADHD. I'm doing well now at 78. I'm writing a book, and I'm still married to my love after 50 years, and my two girls love me. My grandchildren tolerate me. I still do not have any close friends, but I'm doing okay without that. And last of all, we have this from Katie Brink from Ohio. More ADHD diagnoses might just mean more relief. As someone with ADHD, I've found that drugs that improve memory can sometimes be more life-changing than those that improve attention. I feel the former needs to be given heftier consideration. Memory and attention both play very different and very important roles in our lives. Learning about emotional dysregulation was life-changing for me. Realizing that my body and emotions often self-sabotage me before I can even notice what's happening, and then taking the time to listen to my body and mind and learn what does or doesn't work for me has been a huge lifesaver. For example, there were habits that I previously assumed to be nervous tics that I erroneously believed I needed to suppress. Realizing that these habits are really just stims that can actually help calm me down has helped me to better cope with tough situations and build resiliency. I used to think my ADHD was only about my inability to pay attention, but I'm now realizing that it's really my environment impacting every facet of my physical, mental, and emotional self, often in ways that appear outsized to how neurotypical people are impacted by those same environments. Having patience and compassion is important, but so is maintaining boundaries. You can give leeway for someone who struggles with something, even if it seems simple or easy to you, while also still holding them responsible for their actions. Being neurodivergent makes life harder to work through in our current society, but it is also okay to expect a certain level of respect or treatment. It's about the flexibility of allowing neurodivergent people to find the ways to accomplish those things that work for them. My wife's therapist has a sign that says, "Your mental illness isn't your fault, but it is your responsibility." I feel the same about neurodivergence. Sometimes it can feel like there are a lot of people with neurodivergent diagnoses, but then maybe a lot of us felt the need to mask and hide who we were until the understanding of how we go through the world became more acceptable in the mainstream. In other words, I suspect the number of diagnoses is just right, even if it seems like a lot at first glance. Our next piece comes with this headline: RFK Jr.'s move on peptides ignores serious risks. An opinion by Eli Thompson, opinion contributor, May 25, 2026. Recently, Health and Human Services Secretary Robert F. Kennedy Jr. announced that he would force the Food and Drug Administration to reconsider a ban on peptides. But as Kennedy pushes to make these unregulated drugs easier to access, the trend is already here. In gyms, locker rooms, and group chats, young men around me are talking about peptides in a way that would have been crazy just a few years ago. These substances, which were once only used by serious bodybuilders or in medical settings, are now part of everyday conversation. The drugs, which are essentially short chains of amino acids linked together by peptide bonds, are used by bodybuilders to grow muscle faster. They are not all approved for human use. And while some people, like Kennedy, say they show great promise, there are health dangers. As a 19-year-old college freshman, I hear friends sharing where to get them, how much to take, and what results to expect. Many of them don't seem to think of peptides as drugs with potentially serious side effects. The tone is casual. It feels no different than talking about a new workout plan or diet. This shift is happening quickly. Once a niche practice that some athletes and bodybuilders would turn to after years of training, these drugs are now something young men are using shortly after they begin going to the gym. The goal is not just to get stronger, but also to look better as fast as possible. I have seen this change up close. I've watched friends start using peptides even though they are still new to working out. When they talk about it, they only focus on the benefits. They mention faster muscle growth, better recovery, and more confidence. They rarely talk about risks. Peptides can cause hormone imbalances, dysregulate natural hormone production, lead to organ stress, and create a risk of dependence that could also lead to a person using worse drugs. There may be other harmful side effects that we don't know about due to lack of research and testing. Many users don't understand this. The information they get comes from talking to peers, social media, or online forums. There is very little guidance from doctors, which does not seem to stop them. Behind the peptide use uptick, I believe, is an intense pressure young men feel today to be masculine, physically strong, and in control. That pressure comes from many places, including social media, which is overflowing with images of muscular, confident men. Dating apps and online culture also add to this, making appearance feel like it is the only thing that matters. For some young men, it can feel like their value is tied directly to how they look. Peptides offer a way to deal with that pressure. They promise faster results in a world that moves quickly. Instead of spending years trying to build the ideal body, young men can see changes in a much shorter time. This makes peptides appealing, especially for those who feel insecure or like they are lagging behind more muscled peers. The way my friends talk about peptides also explains why they have become so normalized. They often describe them as tools or as a way to optimize their bodies. This language makes the decision feel logical and even smart. It removes some of the stigma that used to be connected to performance-enhancing substances. Instead of being seen as risky or extreme, peptide use is framed as a practical choice. The fact that my peers are dealing with this pressure by turning to unregulated drugs raises important questions. What happens when these choices are made so early and with so little guidance? And what does it say about a culture where so many young men feel that they need to change their bodies in order to feel accepted? It tells me that this culture prioritizes appearance over identity, and it's pushing young men to believe that their value comes from how they look. In that environment, turning to peptides feels less like a choice and more like a response to what they think society wants from them. We need to find a way to make peptides less attractive to young men. If we make them harder to get, it will just make peptides look more rebellious and enticing. Instead, our culture needs to find a way to look past just appearances. We need to find a way to make masculinity more about who you are and what you care for than what you look like. If not, the consequences, I'm afraid, will be young men who are frustrated, confused, and potentially carrying lifelong impairments to their health. Eli Thompson is a college student and writer focused on Gen Z issues. He's written for the Wall Street Journal, appeared on NBC Chicago, WGN, and Sirius XM Patriot, and contributed regularly to a nationally syndicated radio show affiliated with CBS, NBC, Fox, and CNBC. Our next piece comes with this headline: We need to add 6,000 seats to Congress. I'm serious. An opinion by Justin Haskins, opinion contributor, May 25, 2026. 2026 may be remembered as the year gerrymandering took center stage. For months, Republican and Democratic lawmakers alike have raced to redraw House district lines in hopes of maximizing their party's odds of controlling Congress in 2027. In states such as California, Florida, Missouri, North Carolina, Ohio, Tennessee, Texas, Virginia, and Utah, lawmakers have recently redrawn House maps for overtly partisan gain. Virginia Democrats' effort was struck down earlier this month by the state's highest court. The redistricting wars are far from over. In Louisiana versus Kelly, the U.S. Supreme Court recently ruled that portions of the Voting Rights Act had been applied in a discriminatory manner, opening the door to additional redistricting battles across the South. Republicans in Alabama, Louisiana, Missouri, and South Carolina are now pushing new House maps in response to the decision. While all four efforts may not succeed, Republicans are likely to gain at least one additional seat before November. Democrats are losing this year's redistricting battle, but they are unlikely to stop there. In 2027 and 2028, they will almost certainly continue pursuing their own partisan maps, narrowing Republicans' current advantage. But regardless of which party wins the redistricting war, millions of Americans will lose. House districts should be drawn to help communities choose representatives who genuinely reflect their views, not to help politicians predetermine election outcomes. When lawmakers from either party snake district lines across vast regions and carve up cities and towns for political gain, they weaken representation and deepen voter frustration with a Congress many Americans already see as broken. Still, blaming politicians alone misses the deeper problem. Gerrymandering is not simply the product of partisan greed. It is a predictable consequence of a broken electoral system that rewards lawmakers for manipulating district lines whenever they can. If Americans want to meaningfully curb gerrymandering, they must look beyond partisan behavior and pursue structural reforms that make such manipulation far less effective. At the heart of this problem is not just political partisanship, but Supreme Court precedent and a nearly century-old federal law that has artificially frozen the size of Congress for generations. The Permanent Apportionment Act of 1929 capped the House of Representatives at 435 seats, permanently halting a long-standing practice of expanding Congress alongside America's growing population. Yet the Constitution sets no fixed limit on the size of the House, and many of the Founding Fathers envisioned a far more localized system of representation, with relatively small districts serving tens of thousands, not hundreds of thousands, of citizens. That was largely how the country began. In 1800, America had 106 House districts, serving a population of just 5.3 million. Meaning each representative spoke for roughly 50,000 people. Today, those same 435 House seats represent roughly 341 million Americans, leaving each member of Congress responsible for about 783,000 people on average, a dramatic departure from the nation's original model of representation. The problem was compounded in 1964 when the Supreme Court ruled in Westbury v. Sanders that House districts within each state must contain roughly equal populations. Because America's population is unevenly distributed, and because Congress remains capped at 435 seats, lawmakers are often forced to draw sprawling, awkwardly shaped districts. That structural reality does not create gerrymandering on its own, but it makes meaningful manipulation of district lines far easier and far more politically consequential. The real solution is far more ambitious than another round of partisan map-drawing reforms. Congress should repeal the Permanent Apportionment Act and significantly expand the House of Representatives. Restoring the representative ratio America had in 1800 would require adding more than 6,000 seats, a dramatic transformation that would fundamentally reshape Congress and the nation's political system. Such an expansion might appear crazy at first glance, but a substantially larger House could also produce major Democratic benefits far beyond simply reducing the power of gerrymandering. Smaller districts would make congressional races far more accessible, opening the door to a broader and more diverse pool of candidates. Winning a House seat would no longer require millions of dollars, reducing barriers to entry and weakening the outsized influence of lobbyists. Accountability would also improve, as members of Congress would more often live closer to and better understand the communities they represent. And while gerrymandering would likely not disappear, expanding the House could significantly reduce its power by making districts smaller, more localized, and harder to manipulate at scale. An addition of 6,000 seats to the House would undoubtedly require major procedural reforms and technological modernization. But for a nation of more than 340 million people, those logistical challenges are hardly insurmountable, especially when many state legislatures already operate with far lower representation ratios. Consider New Hampshire, whose state house includes 400 lawmakers serving just 1.4 million people, or roughly one representative for every 3,500 residents. If that level of representation can function at the state level, there is little reason Congress cannot adapt as well. If Americans truly want to curb gerrymandering and strengthen democratic representation, they must stop expecting politicians to perfect a structurally flawed system. Instead, they should demand a Congress that once again reflects the representative vision the nation was founded upon. Justin Haskins is a New York Times bestselling author, vice president at the Heartland Institute, and a senior fellow for Our Republic. Next up, we have a piece with this headline: University Commencement Isn't the Place for Politics. An opinion by Daniel Dearmeyer, opinion contributor, May 24, 2026. Of all a university president's duties, none is more joyous than the annual rite of commencement celebrated on campuses across the country each spring. Commencement is a day to honor students' hard work and achievements. It is a day to thank parents for their support. It is the one day each year that brings together the entire university community, faculty, administrators, alumni, and families, not only to usher graduates into the next chapter of their lives, but also to affirm what universities do and why they exist. In my remarks to graduates this year, I encourage them to set their life's aspirations high. And I spoke about the importance of self-knowledge and courage in the essential work of determining their purpose. The orienting sense at the center of a meaningful life that defines the role each of us plays. Institutions also have a defining purpose and are most effective when they stay true to it. The purpose of a university is to provide transformative education and conduct pathbreaking research. Everything it does should be closely connected to those two endeavors. Yet, each spring, on commencement stages around the country, some lose sight of a university's purpose and make commencement a platform for advocacy. Examples from this commencement season include the Faculty Senate Chair at the University of Michigan, who praised pro-Palestinian student activists, and students at UNC Chapel Hill, who unfurled Abolish ICE banners and Palestinian flags before walking out of the ceremony. The issues being protested change over the years, but the dynamic remains stubbornly the same. These actions reveal a fundamental misunderstanding about the purpose of the day and of universities in general. Universities are not political parties, and they don't join political movements. They contribute to the betterment of society not by pursuing ideological agendas, but through the research and innovation of their faculty and students, by teaching students not what to think, but how to think, and by serving as a model of civil discourse. Once universities enter the game of politics, we dilute our purpose and play a different game, one we might well lose if the decline of public trust in universities is any indication. This is one reason that we at Vanderbilt are proud to uphold a clear policy of institutional neutrality, which requires that university leaders at all levels refrain from statements and actions on social or political matters not directly related to the university's purpose. The university should encourage debates, not try to settle them. In the familiar parlance of university leaders everywhere, there is a right time, place, and manner for opining, debating, and protesting. Students and faculty are free to proclaim and argue over their ideas and opinions in any number of forums, in classrooms, conferences, and symposia, in late-night residence hall conversations, or in formal protests on the quad. The purpose of a commencement ceremony isn't political persuasion, but a communal celebration of shared purpose, a day for everyone, regardless of their political views. So for the remainder of this commencement season and those to come, let's by all means toss the hats in the air, pop the champagne, and sing the alma mater one last time. But let's leave the politics at home. They are not what commencement or university is for. Daniel Dearmeyer is Chancellor of Vanderbilt University. The next piece comes with this headline: Spencer Pratt isn't running on MAGA. He's running on frustration. An opinion by Nicole Russell of USA Today, May 24, 2026. Spencer Pratt isn't running for mayor of Los Angeles like a politician. He's running as an American fed up with watching his city decline. Focused and unbothered, the former reality TV star is gaining traction among everyday Angelenos the Democratic Party has spent years ignoring or taking for granted. Several AI-generated ads made by Pratt's supporters capture why. One opens with three dads gathered around a neighborhood barbecue, the Hollywood sign looming in the background. "I'm not MAGA or anything, but the city's kind of gone too expletive, though, right?" Neighbor number one says. "Oh, yeah. neighbor number two replies. Jessica stepped on a needle at the playground the other day. I'm not MAGA or anything, though. Neighbor number three jumps in. I'm not MAGA or anything, but have you been downtown lately? It looks like an episode of The Walking Dead. Then he quickly adds, not that I'm MAGA or anything, though. Spencer Pratt seems like he has some good ideas, neighbor number one suggests. Not that I'm MAGA or anything. The men agree they're voting for Pratt, though they half-jokingly suggest keeping it from their wives. But the joke may be on the Democrats. When the L.A. yoga moms and wives who typically vote blue realize they're leaning the same way, as another similar ad suggests, there's a sense of relief. They finally have permission to admit their frustrations out loud. The jokes work, the anxiety feels real, and the message is clear. The videos are obviously AI-generated, but the message is likely to resonate with many Angelenos who feel politically homeless. They've been governed by Democrats for so long that even openly discussing crime, homelessness, or drug use on the streets can feel socially taboo. Or worse, MAGA. That's why the ads work. They point to the irony that wanting cleaner parks, safer neighborhoods, and functional public spaces shouldn't be considered a radical political position. Pratt's appeal isn't really about ideology. It's about frustration with a city many residents believe has stopped working. President Donald Trump has thrown his support behind Pratt, while Los Angeles Mayor Karen Bass and city council member Nithya Raman have tried to use that against him. In an interview with Deadline, Bass referred to Pratt as a MAGA mayor and insisted Angelenos don't want that. But Bass and Raman may be missing the point. For many voters, Pratt's appeal seems less ideological than practical. He's speaking to residents who feel their quality of life has deteriorated, and that city leaders either don't understand their concerns or dismiss them outright. In a May 21 interview with CNN, Pratt explained when and why he began aligning more with Republicans. He said that during his reality TV years, he received death threats and turned to law enforcement for help. Officers encouraged him to get a gun, but he then needed a concealed carry weapon permit, or CCW. Pratt said, "The only people that supported a CCW was the Republican. That's what I aligned with. My safety, my personal safety, my family's safety." In the same interview, Pratt said he looked to Jesus Christ as a role model and didn't admire any, quote, modern politicians. Pratt explained, "No, I'm not a politician. I don't want to be a politician. I want to be a fighter for the people." And his messaging appears to be resonating. According to a May Emerson College poll, Pratt has surged to 22% support, putting him in second place behind Bass. That's a 12-point jump since March, and enough to overtake Raman. The momentum has also attracted support from some Hollywood heavyweights, including Lucian Grange, Dan Loeb, Chaim Saban, and twins Cameron and Tyler Winklevoss. Backing from influential Californians won't guarantee a victory, but it could provide Pratt with the financial resources and visibility to remain competitive. In some ways, Pratt's mayoral campaign reflects a broader shift in local politics. Democrats have steered California so far left, amid high taxes, a worsening homeless crisis, and visible drug use on city streets, that basic quality of life concerns no longer receive honest debate. That's helped create an opening for candidates like Pratt. The race now feels less like a traditional partisan fight and more like a choice between a candidate talking about everyday problems and opponents who dismiss those concerns as simply MAGA, even after the Pacific Palisades fires burned down Pratt's home. Pratt's gaining ground because he hasn't presented himself as a traditional establishment Republican eager to relitigate the culture wars. Instead, he's targeting a very specific voter, the frustrated suburban barbecue dad and the fed-up yoga mom who simply want cleaner parks, safer neighborhoods, and a city that feels functional again. 10 years ago, that message wouldn't have sounded revolutionary coming from either a Republican or a Democrat. But today, even basic quality-of-life concerns are often framed as MAGA or pro-Trump. It's not hard to see how Pratt arrived at the mindset that if wanting a gun to keep his family safe makes him a Republican, so be it. And now that frustration has evolved into a mayoral campaign. Pratt wants the average L.A. barbecue dad and yoga mom to know they're not alone in wanting the city they love to feel safe, clean, and functional again. Those desires shouldn't be controversial. But in today's political climate, even basic quality of life concerns are often dismissed as reactionary or MAGA. Whether he ultimately wins or not, he's tapping into a growing number of voters who feel alienated by the status quo and increasingly willing to say so out loud. Nicole Russell is an opinion columnist with USA Today. She lives in Texas with her four kids. Our next piece has this headline: I did time for refusing the draft. This new law won't work. An opinion by Edward Hasbrook, opinion contributor, May 23, 2026. As of December 2026, young men will no longer be required to register with the Selective Service System, SSS, for a possible military draft or report to the SSS each time they change their address. Instead, the SSS will try to register them all, quote, automatically, on the basis of other federal databases. The self-registration system, in effect since 1980, has been a failure. Fewer than 40% of the men who turned 18 in 2023 registered with the SSS by the end of the year. Nobody tells the SSS when they move or even knows they're supposed to. The database of potential draftees' names and addresses is so incomplete and inaccurate that it would be less than useless for a draft. Draft registration resistors could potentially make reactivation of a draft unfeasible. We should thank them for their service in countering military adventurism. Growing awareness of the failure of draft registration has led to proposals to abolish the SSS. Repeated bipartisan efforts have attempted to repeal the Military Selective Service Act. The most recent push came May 14. It has the support of a diverse coalition of anti-war, religious, feminist, and civil liberties organizations. But rather than admitting failure, Congress gave the SSS a do-over. To save their jobs, staff of the SSS came up with a proposal to use information collected for other purposes by other federal agencies to try to register young men automatically. Congress approved this scheme in December as part of a package of amendments to the annual defense bill without any hearings or debate. Trying to register young men automatically won't produce a list that's fit for the purpose of reliably and provably delivering induction orders. But the fiction that a draft is always available as a fallback enables Congress, the President, and the Pentagon to plan for and commit the U.S. to larger, longer, less popular wars without having to worry about whether enough Americans will be willing to fight those wars. The new law authorizing automatic draft registration grants the SSS unprecedented power to require any other federal agency to share any information that the SSS thinks might help identify or locate potential draftees. I can find no precedent for such broad and unrestricted data gathering authority. Even if a draft isn't activated, the SSS database will be vulnerable to abuse and weaponization. If a draft is activated, the SSS will have the same difficulty enforcing induction orders that it has had since 1980, enforcing orders to register. But the unwillingness of young people to be drafted won't become visible until after the country is militarily overcommitted. I was one of 20 non-registrants prosecuted in the 1980s, before enforcement of the registration law was abandoned. I was convicted and spent 4.5 months in a federal prison camp from 1983 to 1984. Only those whose public statements could be used to prove that our refusal to register was knowing and willful were even considered for prosecution. Show trials of outspoken draft registration resistors proved counterproductive, and nobody has been prosecuted since 1986. Draft registration is part of readiness to activate a draft. The SSS is required by law to maintain contingency plans for both a general draft of young men and a health care personnel delivery system for men and women up to age 45. Preparedness for a draft enables military overconfidence, even when a draft isn't imminent. Keeping conscription on a hair trigger, like keeping nuclear weapons on a hair trigger, allows these weapons to be used as part of the arsenal of U.S. military and diplomatic threats. The so-called automatic draft registration will inevitably fail, just as self-registration has failed. But the sooner automatic draft registration is recognized as a failure, the sooner U.S. war plans will have to be modified to remove misguided reliance on a draft as a fallback option. Meanwhile, the White House is reviewing regulations to implement the change that is set to happen at the end of the year. Asked whether the war against Iran might lead to a draft, the White House press secretary on March 8 said that President Donald Trump, quote, wisely does not remove options off the table, unquote. That leaves it up to Congress to take the draft off the table as a policy option for any president by repealing the Military Selective Service Act. Now is not the time to set up preparations for a military draft. This piece was submitted by Edward Hasbrook of California as part of USA Today's Forum, a new space for conversation. Our next article comes with this headline. I worked in corrections for 50 years. I know what makes us safer. An opinion by Gary Moore, opinion contributor, May 23, 2026. For decades, the conversation around public safety has focused on enforcement and punishment. Yet rarely do we discuss how to stop crime before people get hurt. After more than 50 years working in corrections, I have seen the limits of our current approach. If the goal is to reduce crime and protect communities, and it should be, the system cannot rely on reaction alone. We must focus not only on punishment, but real crime prevention. A first-of-its-kind survey of law enforcement officers offers new insights on how we can make this pivot. The survey found a staggering 92% of officers say their departments are burdened by social issues beyond crime. An equally impressive 80% say having community members trained in mediating conflicts and other forms of violence diversion make their jobs safer and easier and improve community safety. That number rises to 90% among law enforcement who have worked with these programs. That level of agreement is significant, particularly in a profession that operates in every environment imaginable and faces a wide range of challenges. Remember, the respondents are not politicians looking to raise their profiles. These are the very people who have spent decades on the front lines of the criminal justice system, putting their lives at risk for the safety of others. These findings reflect the day-to-day reality of modern policing. Officers are routinely called to respond to mental health crises, substance abuse, and homelessness, all things better suited to mental health professionals. Because we often lack the right tools and partners, officers are left responding to the same situations repeatedly without a way to resolve the underlying issue. This is where neighborhood-based prevention programs really make a difference. By investing in community violence intervention, mental health crisis, and other neighborhood programs, we can start preventing crime before it happens. They reduce repeat calls for service and allow law enforcement to focus on serious threats to public safety. In doing so, they make both communities and police departments safer. Public safety requires reducing the likelihood that people enter the system in the first place, and, just as importantly, reducing the likelihood that they return. Prison programs that provide job training, education, and treatment are proven to reduce the likelihood of future crime. When incarcerated individuals are incentivized to participate in education programs and job training, they are far more likely to become productive members of society when they are released. They join the workforce, pay taxes, and help local economies prosper. In the same way that police value tools that help them prevent crime, correctional officers know what works to keep prisons safe and reduce the likelihood that someone will return to prison after release. The same survey found that nearly 3 out of 4 police officers favor policies that allow parole boards to consider early release for individuals who participate in rehabilitation, education, and job training, and demonstrate a commitment to change. Public safety officers know better than anyone that when we reward rehabilitation and move people who've earned it from prison beds to proven community-based supervision and treatment, we cut wasteful spending, strengthen public safety, and protect the officers who work in our jails and prisons. A more holistic approach not only produces better outcomes, but makes better financial sense. Connecticut reported nearly $40 million in annual savings tied to rehabilitation programs. And Pennsylvania saw more than $400 million in savings over a decade through recidivism reduction efforts. These results show that policies focused on prevention and rehabilitation can reduce costs while improving public safety. Public safety is not achieved through enforcement and incarceration alone. It depends on a system that invests in prevention, supports rehabilitation, and aligns resources with the realities faced by law enforcement and corrections professionals. By moving away from outdated models of crime and punishment and toward evidence-based strategies for crime prevention, we can centralize safety for all, improving the lives of law enforcement officers, and be better stewards of taxpayer funds. Gary Moore is the retired director of the Ohio Department of Rehabilitation and Correction and 106th president of the American Correctional Association. The next piece has this headline: The Surprising Place Where Presidents Once Made Major Decisions. An opinion by Stuart D. McLaurin, May 23, 2026. The presidency is often defined by the Oval Office. But for nearly a century, some of its most consequential moments unfolded aboard vessels that served as a kind of floating White House. The first government-owned presidential yacht, the USS Dispatch, was refitted for Rutherford B. Hayes in 1880. Thereafter, a succession of presidential yachts, sometimes more than one in service at a time, stood ready for the commander-in-chief. These boats, Dolphin, Sylph, Mayflower, Potomac, Williamsburg, Honey, Fitz, Sequoia, and even John F. Kennedy's ocean racer on loan from the Coast Guard Manitou, reflect a little-known tradition of leadership conducted just offshore, beyond the reach of Washington, D.C. They were tools of diplomacy, placed

spaces of decision, and at times the only spaces where a president could think clearly beyond the reach of crowds. In 1910, President William Howard Taft sailed the 273-foot Mayflower along the Maine coast. His wife, Helen Taft, observed that such voyages offered rare moments of rest, quote, steaming away out of the reach of crowds. Perhaps the only way a president could truly step back. 3 decades later, Franklin D. Roosevelt turned to the water for similar reasons. In March 1941, speaking by radio aboard the Potomac, he reflected that time at sea offered, quote, a chance for a bit of sunshine or a wetted line or a biography or a detective story or a nap after lunch, unquote. More importantly, he said it allowed a president space for thinking things through. That same year, Roosevelt used the Potomac as cover for one of the most consequential meetings of World War II. In August 1941, he appeared to be on a routine fishing trip off Cape Cod before secretly transferring to the cruiser USS Augusta to meet British Prime Minister Winston Churchill in Newfoundland to draft the Atlantic Charter. Such secrecy at sea was essential in a world at war. While Roosevelt used the Potomac to facilitate a key wartime rendezvous, Harry S. Truman relied on the Williamsburg throughout his presidency, including on 11 working vacations to Key West, where the ship served as both a communications hub and a place for downtime, whether for conversation, cards, or an often uneasy ride in rough water. It was Sequoia, used by 9 presidents, that served across more than 4 decades of choppy and calm waters and times. Built as a private yacht before entering government service, Sequoia was acquired during Herbert Hoover's presidency and quickly proved its appeal. In 1932, Hoover cruised aboard her from Savannah to Florida and along the Chesapeake Bay, often stopping to fish. Over time, Sequoia evolved into something more than transportation. At a cozy 104 feet long, it allowed for conversation and privacy. On board, presidents could gather advisors, foreign leaders, or family members. Shortly after World War II, Truman hosted British and Canadian leaders aboard Sequoia to discuss the exchange of nuclear technology, among other matters, an early example of how the vessel could serve as a discreet setting for sensitive conversations. During the Kennedy years, the yacht balanced official use with lighter moments. President John F. Kennedy celebrated his 46th and final birthday aboard Sequoia with family and friends on May 29, 1963. According to contemporary accounts, the evening was lively with music, dancing, and a guest list that brought together figures from both Hollywood and Washington, including actor David Niven and Washington Post editor Benjamin Bradley. Kennedy's connection to presidential waters extended beyond Sequoia. He also frequently sailed on the Coast Guard racer Manitou and the smaller yacht Honey Fitz, named for his grandfather and Boston mayor, John Francis Honey Fitz Fitzgerald. On summer afternoons aboard the vessel, Kennedy often sat in a deck chair reading a newspaper or smoking a cigar while family members swam nearby and children and dogs raced through the passageways. If Honey Fitz reflected the glamour and ease associated with the Kennedy years, Sequoia would come to embody something far heavier during the Nixon presidency. It was President Richard Nixon who made the most extensive use of Sequoia. Throughout his presidency, he held high-level meetings on board with advisors, including Secretary of State Henry Kissinger, discussing negotiations to end the Vietnam War and the state of U.S.-Soviet relations. In June 1973, the president hosted a head of state for a cruise. Soviet leader Leonid Brezhnev joined Nixon, conducting Cold War diplomacy to the quiet rhythm of the Potomac River. The boat also served a more private purpose for Nixon. It was aboard Sequoia that he wrestled with the decision to withdraw from Vietnam. And as the Watergate crisis deepened, the vessel became a place of retreat. According to later accounts, Nixon sat at the yacht's piano, repeatedly playing God Bless America while contemplating whether to resign the presidency. President Gerald R. Ford, who took office in 1974, continued to use the yacht as both a working and ceremonial space, including a reception honoring the Apollo Soyuz astronauts. Today, presidential yachts are a vestige of another era,
one that effectively ended in 1977, when President Jimmy Carter ordered the Sequoia sold as part of his broader efforts to reduce government spending. But as summer begins and many Americans take to the water, it's worth remembering that it and other presidential vessels offered something the White House rarely could: distance. Out on the water, presidents could step back from crisis to both relax and consider what lay ahead. Stuart D. McLaurin is president of the White House Historical Association, a private, nonprofit, nonpartisan organization founded by First Lady Jacqueline Kennedy in 1961, and is director of the People's House, a White House Experience, multimedia educational center, and museum. Our next piece has this headline: "The world isn't ready for this Ebola outbreak." An opinion by Dr. Celine Grounder, opinion contributor, May 22, 2026. On May 16, the World Health Organization declared the Ebola outbreak in eastern Congo and Uganda a public health emergency of international concern. In an unprecedented move, Director General Tedros Adhanom Ghebreyesus made the determination before convening an emergency committee. The virus strain is Bundibugyo Ebola virus, a species for which no vaccine or treatment exists. As of May 17, the WHO and Africa Centers for Disease Control and Prevention reported at least 246 suspected cases and 80 suspected deaths. The virus crossed into Uganda with two unlinked laboratory-confirmed cases in Kampala, including one death. Five Ebola veterans and I are clinicians and researchers who have responded to multiple viral hemorrhagic fever outbreaks. This outbreak has every structural condition that turned West Africa's 2014 epidemic into a catastrophe that killed 11,000 people, plus several more that West Africa did not have. Here are some of the risk factors we see. Kampala is a major international travel hub. Migrant gold miners travel in and out of Mangwalu, one of the epicenters. Refugee camps are located along the border with South Sudan. Armed militants control parts of the outbreak zone. The outbreak festered for months before anyone confirmed what it was. A local health system has already collapsed. Clinics without drugs, personal protective equipment stockpiles gone, trained staff laid off. There is no vaccine, no treatment. Behind it all is a global health funding architecture at its lowest level since 2009, with the largest single donor having walked away. The danger hasn't changed since 2014. Our ability to respond has. The United States withdrew from the WHO in January. USAID, which funded contract tracers, border screeners, lab workers, and response capacity across Central Africa, was dissolved last July, with 80% of its global health awards terminated and $12.7 billion gone. The Centers for Disease Control and Prevention had a Senate-confirmed director for only about a month under this administration and currently has no Senate-confirmed leader in place. The Department of Health and Human Services has lost more than 10,000 employees. National Institutes of Health laboratories that provided vital support have been closed or defunded. HHS Secretary Robert F. Kennedy Jr. once promised to give infectious disease research, quote, a break for about 8 years. Pathogens do not observe political pauses. A study published in Science found that the regions of Africa most dependent on USAID funding saw a 12% increase in conflict events and a 9% increase in battle-related deaths after the agency was shut down. Endemic disease risks are worsening in the same areas. Containing Ebola is a workforce equation. One nurse in full protective equipment can deliver 100 milliliters of IV fluid to one patient in 1 hour. Or one nurse can sit outside the unit and coach 10 patients to drink a liter of fluids each. During the West Africa epidemic, we chose fluids coaching because it was the only thing that scaled. The community health workers trained for that job had their positions eliminated when USAID funding ended. In West Africa, blood samples took 4 days to return. People sat in suspected case wards waiting for confirmation. Some contracted Ebola while waiting to find out if they had it. As of right now, only a small proportion have been tested,
The bottleneck that killed people in 2014 is already

with their 4x4s and their large contracts. Then the outbreak ended, and they left. In eastern Congo, the distrust runs deeper. About $800 million went toward a treatment developed partly from a Congolese survivor's blood. Yet, Congolese patients in subsequent outbreaks struggled to access what their bodies helped create. Rwanda-backed M23 rebels have seized territory across the region, and United Nations investigators have documented mineral smuggling at unprecedented levels. In December, President Donald Trump hosted the leaders of Rwanda and the Democratic Republic of the Congo at the White House and announced that U.S. companies would extract rare earth minerals in both countries. To Congolese people, that looked like America negotiating with their occupier. M23 seized Goma, eastern Congo's largest city, the same week USAID funding was frozen, collapsing the pharmacy system that supplied medicine to rural clinics. An estimated 300,000 people have died from treatable diseases since. Not from Ebola, not from bullets, but from a health system that stopped working. Bundibugyo Ebola virus has caused only two recognized outbreaks before. This is already the largest outbreak. The entire countermeasure pipeline, vaccines, therapeutics, diagnostics, was built for the Zaire species, which is more than 40% genetically different. Nothing in development is close to ready. That leaves responders with the same interventions available when Ebola first emerged in 1976. Find the sick, isolate them, trace their contacts, and bury the dead safely. These steps require trained people, trusted people, and funded people, the specific people whose jobs were cut. This is not a warning about what could go wrong. It is a record of what has been disassembled, meeting a virus that is rapidly spreading in a place where containment was difficult enough when every institution was intact. Dr. Celine Gounder is an infectious disease specialist and epidemiologist. She served on the Biden administration transition team's COVID-19 advisory board. Doctors Craig Spencer, Angela Rasmussen, Krutika Krupali, Nahid Badilia, and Megan Coffey contributed to the research for this column. And for our last recording for this session, we have an article with this headline. Stephen Colbert helped ruin late night comedy. An opinion by Jeffrey M. McCall, opinion contributor, May 22, 2026. Picture two multimillionaires, supposedly grown men, blurting out vulgarities and throwing somebody else's furniture off the top of a building in a major city. This might be cause for intervention from the police, or perhaps counseling services. Instead, this was part of a going-away stunt by ousted CBS late-night host Stephen Colbert, along with his predecessor, David Letterman. Colbert used to be a successful comic, but over time his attitude, ratings, and career all spiraled downward, largely because of his political anger. Colbert's run on CBS ended on May 21st. He spent much of his waning airtime berating his employer, congratulating himself, and bringing on high-profile guests to flatter him. Those guests included former President Barack Obama and comedy hosts from rival networks who spent much of their time psychoanalyzing their preferred target, President Donald Trump. CBS announced last summer that Colbert's show was getting canned. CBS attributed the cancellation to a financial decision. Various media outlets reported that Colbert's show was very expensive to produce and losing upwards of $40 million per year. The host raked in a reported salary of $15 million annually. The cost-cutting was plausibly linked to CBS's parent company Paramount's merger with Skydance Media. It's also worth noting that CBS's Colbert cancellation came just days after he gave a blistering on-air critique of his network's decision to settle a lawsuit with Trump that stemmed from reporting by 60 Minutes. Whatever role politics may have played in Colbert's cancellation, the direction of the show had been clear for years. Colbert and his producers moved away from the traditional late-night formula of trying to appeal to a broad audience. Instead, the show became increasingly political and more focused on viewers who already agreed with him. That likely limited its appeal. Plenty of Americans enjoy political comedy, but Colbert increasingly built his show around hostility to Trump and the political right. In doing so, he may have overestimated how much of the country shared his worldview.
Comedians have often used politics as subject matter for

0: jokes and commentary. But Colbert's biting hostility to Trump and other right-leaning politicians showed an anger that couldn't be hidden by labeling his outbursts as comedy. A particularly vulgar comment about Trump and Russian leader Vladimir Putin during the collusion hysteria of 2017 might have ended Colbert's CBS run right then, but CBS looked the other way. NBC legend Johnny Carson was one of a kind and broadcast in a much different media landscape, of course. But his Tonight Show routinely reached 15 million viewers per night. Colbert attracted roughly 2.5 million. Even Fox News Channel's goofy Greg Gutfeld gets more than 3.5 million viewers on a cable channel. The late-night comedy tradition on broadcast television is certainly dying. Even Colbert has normally had better ratings than his competition from Jimmy Kimmel at ABC and Jimmy Fallon at NBC. Gutfeld has benefited from the blatant political leanings of Colbert's show, certainly, but also from the activist drives of the other late-night comedy shows. Studies from the Media Research Center find that 92% of jokes from the likes of Colbert, Kimmel, and Fallon target conservative politicians or issues. The guest lists for interviews on those shows are also out of balance, with 99% of guests being liberal. That's the prerogative of those network comedians, as allowed by the First Amendment. But it also explains the collapse of ratings for those late-night franchises. Kimmel and Fallon did not broadcast new shows on the night of Colbert's final broadcast, a sign of solidarity and protest for Colbert's demise. They, like some others in the media world, look at Colbert as a free speech martyr who has lost his platform for speaking his mind. But Colbert is not a victim of speech police, CBS, or the Trump administration. He only had free speech on CBS as long as CBS allowed. It's their channel. CBS decided that Colbert's routine no longer made financial or cultural sense. Ultimately, Colbert's departure is no loss for American culture. To borrow an expression from sports, this is a case of addition by subtraction. The nation needs unifying voices more than it needs more polarization in comedy shows. Angry comedians are plentiful on social media for consumers who enjoy political outrage disguised as comedy. Colbert can join them. He just won't have a network platform or a multi-million dollar salary anymore. Jeffrey M. McCall is a professor of communication at DePaul University.
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4: This is Sharon Glessner reading to you today from the May 27, 2026 edition of the Waterloo Republic Times. Remembering those who fought for the future. An acutely patriotic spirit graced communities in Monroe County on Monday as locals gathered to honor fallen veterans, the ongoing America 250 celebration prompting a special reflection on past sacrifices and the future they provide. Ceremonies hosted in Waterloo, Columbia, and Valmire each placed some emphasis on America 250 festivities in 2026, though much greater focus nationally went to honoring those who sacrificed everything for their country. In Waterloo, on the grounds of the Monroe County Courthouse, Metzger Crook VFW Post 6504 Commander Mike Douglas led the ceremonies. The event featured performances of the National Anthem and the Lord's Prayer from the Kaskaskia Trail Chorus, God Bless America and Amazing Grace from soloist Brenda Johnson, and Armed Forces Salute with other patriotic music from the Waterloo Municipal Band. An invocation and benediction from VFW Post 6504 Chaplain Mike Goodsell opened and closed the ceremony. American Legion Post 747 Commander Clyde Heller conducted a ceremonial placing of the flag, and he was joined by Douglas during the placing of the wreath. Heller also recited General Order No. 11, the order issued by General John A. Logan in 1868, establishing Decoration Day, the national observance which preceded Memorial Day. Further, Heller was the first of several guests to offer a speech, noting the national celebration taking place throughout 2026. This is a year of a lot of celebration as we're experiencing something that most of us probably never gave much thought to. 250 years as a country, Heller said. We live in one of the most historic counties in the state of Illinois. It was basically settled by people who had actually served in the Revolutionary War. Ever since that time, we have had people come forth and serve our country in any of those military branches that we honored earlier. From the Revolutionary War, he went on to speak about the Civil War, where Americans fought against one another, but ultimately reunited and chose to pay tribute to the fallen. He recalled seeing Boy Scouts and Girl Scouts visiting area cemeteries in advance of Memorial Day, placing flags on the graves of veterans to continue that tradition of paying tribute. It's through the learning process of our young people that we have a period of honoring our fallen, and we know the importance of honoring them, Heller said. No matter where the battlefield was, whether it was the mountains of Afghanistan, the deserts of Iraq, the beaches of France, the skies over Europe, islands in the Pacific, the challenges of Korea, the jungles of Vietnam, the stories of the fallen always matter. Those stories need to be repeated and lessons learned from the past. VFW Auxiliary President Carol Schilling also spoke during the ceremony, emphasizing Memorial Day is a time to honor the fallen, and perhaps the best way of honoring the dead is by helping the living, including the veterans still supporting their country and communities today. As we look back on 250 years of history, our greatest tribute to the fallen is to ensure that the values they fought for endure for generations to come, Schilling said. Memorial Day offers a solemn moment to remember the heroes who laid down their lives for the United States. Waterloo Mayor Stan Darter was next to speak. He acknowledged how Memorial Day simply serves as an unofficial start to summer for many folks, though the day has much greater significance for those close to the military. It's a day for all that all Americans should take a moment to honor those who made the ultimate sacrifice in service to our country, Darter said. Memorial Day is a day for both grief and celebration, reflecting on the tragic loss of life and recounting the courageousness of their service. He spoke about the origin of Memorial Day as Decoration Day nearly 160 years ago, remarking that the holiday has changed, but the ideas behind it have not. Darter further remarked that fallen veterans shouldn't exist merely in memory and quiet contemplation, but also in their stories that are told again and again. No matter where the battlefield was, by sharing their stories, we keep their memories alive and give others a glimpse of military service that aims to inspire them to create a better world, a stronger nation, and a kinder community, Darter said. Further emphasizing the need for gratitude toward America's fallen veterans, Darter made note of recently deceased musician and Vietnam veteran Butch Sparwasser, asking those present to keep him and his family in their prayers. Waterloo's featured speaker was Illinois Air National Guard Command Chief Master Sergeant Chris Mertz. He opened his speech with an acknowledgement of the 10,000 soldiers and 3,000 airmen serving in the Illinois National Guard before remarking on America 250. We could not celebrate 250 years without also honoring those who sacrificed their lives to birth, nurture, and advance our free republic, Mertz said. He described being a child and struggling to find the meaning in Memorial Day, only to come to truly appreciate it as an adult. Today is a day to pause, to reflect, and to remember the cost of freedoms that too many of us often forget or take for granted, Mertz said. The price of freedom and the guarantee to live according to our individual choices and values is paid by the men and women who step forward to serve our nation in uniform. Mertz spoke further on the sacrifices made throughout America's history, from the fairly recent memory of the September 11, 2001 terrorist attack to the battlefields of World War I, the Korean War, and many others. Behind every name, etched into a stone monument and folded flag, is a story, a son or a daughter, a parent, a friend, a life interrupted, and a future never realized, Mertz said. The fact that we are freely here today is proof their service mattered and their sacrifice was significant. We must be cautious not to think of their sacrifice as an abstract idea. It is deeply personal. He went on to discuss the sacrifice experienced by those families who have lost loved ones during their military service, saying that they also deserve recognition and support. In 2025, more than 2,500 members of the Illinois National Guard were deployed outside the U.S., Mertz said. They could not have focused so clearly on the mission without unwavering support at home. Much of the rest of Mertz's speech was a call to action as he encouraged folks to honor America's veterans by remembering their names and learning their stories, supporting those who have served and continue to serve, showing up for military families, living in a way that honors their sacrifice, and reflecting on the past, committing to the responsibility left by those fallen veterans. Today, as flags are placed, as moments of silence are observed, and as families gather, let us remember that Memorial Day is not only about loss, Mertz said. It is also about legacy, the legacy of courage, the legacy of sacrifice, and the legacy of a nation shaped by those willing to give everything for it. For this legacy to persist another 25 years, we must never forget those who served and sacrificed. We must honor them with our words, with our time, and with our action. We must do all this to be worthy of their sacrifice and the freedoms they defended. Schilling, VFW Auxiliary Senior Vice President Hazel Meckel, and VFW Auxiliary Junior Vice President Sharon Kirksey then led the placing of the white, blue, and red flowers. The VFW firing squad provided a salute to the dead to close the ceremony before Taps was played by Russ Wolf and Ryan Brandt. Columbia's ceremony took place at American Legion Post 581 with former post commander Greg Smith conducting the event. Music, including the national anthem, God Bless America, and the Armed Forces Salute, were provided by the Belleville Community Band once again this year. Post 581 chaplain Steve Barrett offered a Memorial Day of prayer and was followed by Columbia Mayor Bob Hill and Auxiliary Unit 581 President Clara Schaefer, who both offered remarks. The guest speaker for the event was Post 581 Program Chairman John Conrad. Offering a welcome to those in attendance, Conrad echoed a sentiment he's expressed in the past, remarking that those present are all examples of Columbia's first responders for veterans given the support the community shows. Columbia has been a town that shows up and supports our veterans and many other worthy causes, Conrad said. This community spirit and patriotism is apparent through our history and especially reflected by American Legion Post 581, Auxiliary Unit 581, and Sons of the American Legion Squadron 581. This spirit has been evident since the post brought the Doughboy Monument to the community after World War I and has continued to this day. Much of Conrad's speech centered around the upcoming July 4th celebration, which will be the community's 50th. He recalled the avenue of flags lining Main Street on patriotic occasions over the decades, starting amid the 1976 bicentennial celebration. Conrad placed special emphasis on the effort put into maintaining this local tradition, starting with past Columbia Superintendent of Schools, Orville Williams, who organized and initially chaired the event, with many other folks stepping up to fill his shoes over the years. This year's event will take place July 4th, starting at 10 a.m. with a red, white, and blue parade down Main Street, with additional festivities in the park later in the day. As we leave this hall today, Memorial Day, let us carry forward gratitude, unity, and above all, remembrance, Conrad said, because freedom is never free. It has been purchased by courage, sacrifice, and duty. May God bless the memory of our fallen heroes. May God bless our veterans and military families, and may God continue to bless the United States of America. A highlight of this year's ceremony in Columbia was the honoring of 50 and 80-year Legion memberships. Charles Lepp was honored for 80 years with the Legion, and Conrad was celebrated for 50 years. Edmund E. Schnitger passed away not long before the ceremony, but was still recognized for 50 years, and his grandson received a challenge coin in his honor. Wrapping up the ceremony, Smith offered some closing remarks of his own, recognizing the fallen veterans and particularly highlighting specialist Sarah Beckstrom, who died late last year after she was shot on patrol in Washington, D.C. Smith also made note of Staff Sergeant Andrew Wolf, who was injured in that same attack but survived his injuries. How could we not all be lifted by the breathtaking sacrifice that veterans have made and continue to make on our behalf, Smith said. We are here for Specialist Beckstrom, her grieving family, and her friends. We are here to support Staff Sergeant Andrew Wolf in his challenging road to recovery. We do not forget. Smith further remarked on the sacrifices that have been made by veterans throughout American history. From Bunker Hill to Baghdad, Americans from communities throughout the United States have answered their nation's call and made the ultimate sacrifice, Smith said. Another veteran highlighted by Smith was Airman First Class William Pitzenbarger, who served in the Vietnam War and died aiding and rescuing his fellow soldiers after dropping in via helicopter, refusing evacuation himself multiple times, and ultimately succumbing to multiple gunshot wounds. Smith remarked on the mindset Pitzenbarger and other veterans have embodied over the years, dying so others may live. It is an ethos shared by so many of America's fallen heroes, from those who absorbed the blast of a grenade while saving their friends, to those who died rescuing crew from a sinking ship. We take this day to reflect on ordinary Americans exhibiting extraordinary valor, Smith said. To honor the legacy of the fallen, we should all commit to the freedom offered by the greatest nation on earth. Smith also placed emphasis on the families who lost veterans. Nobody can replace those fallen heroes, especially in the eyes of their families, but we can offer shoulders to cry on, assistance with educational expenses, and assurances that their loved one's sacrifice will not be forgotten, Smith said. He also looked to the future and stressed the need to continue celebrating and remembering those who have sacrificed for their country. We must tell their story, Smith said. We must speak their names. We must ensure that our children and grandchildren understand that the freedom they inherit were paid for with courage, service, and sacrifice. The ceremony in Valmar took place at the American Legion Post 901 and was led by Post Commander Charles Ossemeyer. The national anthem and other patriotic music was performed by Terry Teese, with taps performed by Alden Mason. Post 901 Chaplain Leon Worth offered an opening and closing prayer. Unit 901 Auxiliary President Mary Ossemeyer conducted a tribute to Valmar's fallen veterans alongside Unit 901 Auxiliary Vice President Nancy Gilbert. Post 901 Senior Vice Commander Alan Gutman led the placing of the wreath for the Gold Star Mothers. Retired Major Ray Heinen said the U.S. Air Force Reserve was the featured speaker for the village. There is a renewed spirit of enthusiasm and excitement in our country, Heinen said. Enjoy and embrace it. Our honored dead would expect no less. He emphasized Memorial Day as a time to reflect, also remarking on the importance of helping young people understand what the day means. By your attendance here, you evidence the fact that not only do you remember our dead, but we also try to encourage our youth to understand the principles of Americanism and the valor which supports our nation, Heinen said. Heinen offered some history on how Memorial Day came to be following Decoration Day, going on to discuss how the day has lost its meaning for quite a few people. Many Americans have lost this connection with their history, Heinen said. All too many Americans today view military service as an abstraction, as images seen on TV and in movies. For a growing percentage of American people, Memorial Day has come to mean simply a three-day weekend and a major shopping day. Like with other speakers in the county, he invoked the sacrifices made by veterans throughout American history, stressing the importance of honoring and recognizing veterans from every era for their service. He placed special emphasis on Vietnam veterans and the importance of honoring them, given their unwelcome return home. Having remarked on the past, Heinen also offered words of optimism for the future. In this, our 250th year, America is experiencing a rebirth of patriotism, possibly inspired by the spirits of our fallen heroes we honor today, Heinen said. I see a renewed vitality and patriotism in the young people I interact with who are applying for our service academy. They are young, intelligent, spirited, patriotic, and eager to serve. Their spirits are being nourished by a new leadership cadre at many levels within our government. They will do us proud. Alongside ceremonies in the county's largest municipalities, a service also took place Monday morning at St. John's Cemetery in Fultz, with a dedication ceremony recognizing former Monroe County Treasurer and U.S. Army veteran Merle Prongy. Columbia considers minor subdivision. Despite a handful of action items on the May 18th agenda, about half this Columbia City Council meeting involved discussion of a proposed minor subdivision plat at 707 Eckert Lane. The proposal would divide the existing 3.86-acre lot into two lots of 2.43 acres and a 1.42 acres with no other improvements needed to ready the lots for potential development. The Columbia Planning Commission unanimously approved the request during its May 11th meeting, and staff review found the proposal meeting all city requirements. Despite the seeming simplicity of the request, three neighboring property owners and a local developer addressed the council during public comment, with all expressing opposition to the proposal. First to speak was Brenda Henkler. Her home shares a street easement with the property in question. She said the addition of new homes on the two lots would not only be a detriment to the aesthetics of the neighborhood, but it would also require use of her private driveway for any vehicles to exit the street easement, as it only services two homes and does not connect to another street. Next to speak was Tim Beach, whose home is also serviced by the easement. He also noted the proposal impact on the appearance of the neighborhood, adding that other considerations such as drainage and placement of a proposed home would go against a cohesive city design. Next to speak was Jennifer Beach. She provided additional information about the topography of the property, arguing the larger lot would not be able to be developed without major improvements. She also stated the property collects drainage from other nearby properties. Local developer John Petker also spoke against the proposal, citing the development of the nearby Ogle Estates subdivision with which his company has been involved. He said he was frustrated by the way in which the subdivision is being handled. He also expressed confusion about not requiring the property to follow the same procedure as developers, which would involve extending infrastructure considerations, among other improvements. Petker argued future development along Eckert Lane would be negatively impacted by the proposal. The property owner, former Columbia City Clerk Wes Hefkin, spoke later in the meeting, explaining he and his wife are simply wanting to downsize by building a smaller home in the same neighborhood. Referring to some of the previous comments, Hefken noted he made major improvements to the property during the 18-month annexation process in the early 1990s. Also pointing out he pays property tax on the easement, which had been mentioned by several speakers. Hefken also clarified Jennifer Beach's claim that the property had been subdivided four times, explaining there had been parts of the property which had been transferred to other properties, but the lot had not been divided. He also responded to Petker's questions, noting Ogle Estates required street and utility extensions, while Hefken's subdivision proposal does not demand any improvements. "We're not doing anything fancy or underhanded. It's all within code," Hefken said, adding, "We love the area and really don't want to move." Columbia Land Use and Planning Coordinator John Brancaglione confirmed the minor subdivision as submitted satisfies all city requirements for both subdivisions and zoning, also pointing out the Planning Commission similarly found that to be the case. The proposal will be put to a vote during the June 1st council meeting. In other business, a number of items were approved during the meeting, including a motion to grow the city by 118 acres. The area south of Admiral Wino Boulevard and east of First Baptist Church of Columbia property belonging to Mugwump Farms LLC will become part of Columbia and will carry an A1 agriculture zoning designation. Aldermen also approved designation of four Columbia Police Department vehicles, three Department of Public Works trailers, and miscellaneous equipment as surplus property. The vehicles and equipment will be sold through a Purple Wave auction company, which specializes in selling such property. One action will be taken through the inaction of the council. An agenda item sought the council's opinion on the recent approval of a patio, which did not meet city setback requirements. Aldermen were asked if they wanted to exercise their power of administrative review. They did not, and the decision of city zoning hearing officer Fred Keck to allow the patio's construction will go into effect 21 days after the May 18th council meeting. The next meeting of the Columbia City Council begins at 6:30 p.m. on June 1st. Andrus honored in Valmeyer. A man who has served the village of Valmeyer longer than some of its trustees have been alive was honored last week. Larry Andrus had won re-election as a Valmeyer trustee earlier in the year when he was appointed as village treasurer in December of 1979, following the resignation of Charles Pate, who himself had racked up nearly three decades of service in Valmeyer as both trustee and treasurer. Last Tuesday was Andrus' last day serving as a treasurer after a nearly 47-year tenure. Village President Howard Huebner read a resolution proclaiming Larry Andrus' week in Valmeyer from May 25th to the 31st. The proclamation noted Andrus served with the highest standards of professionalism, adding, "These are only words on paper. They do not represent Larry's contribution to the village." Andrus graduated with the Valmeyer High School class of 1960, later earning a Bachelor of Science degree from the University of Illinois. Andrus had been a member of local organizations such as the Valmeyer Area JCs, in addition to being a member of local Klepper teams. He was appointed as village trustee in 1975 and was elected later that year. Andrus was the only person to file for village trustee in 1975, even though there were three seats available, leading to a peculiar election, which saw 22 write-in votes for the Valmeyer board. At the time, he was assistant treasurer for Lutheran Hospital in Missouri. Andrus stewarded village finances during the flood of 1993 and its aftermath, being a vocal supporter of the effort to relocate the village to its current location on the top of the bluffs. Members of the Valmar Village Board and other guests attended a celebratory dinner last Tuesday featuring fried chicken as requested by Anders. In other business last week, it was announced that an asphalt overlay project for village streets had begun. The project will take mostly all summer, beginning with the replacement of handicap ramps installed during the village relocation more than 30 years ago, which are no longer compliant with the Americans with Disabilities Act regulations. That aspect of the project requires raising the curbing and removing concrete along the edge of the street. The concrete work is expected to be completed at the end of July. Once completed, asphalt work will begin, although that part of the project is expected to be finished in approximately 2 weeks. In other business, the board approved a letter of support for the Illinois Municipal League to allow it to represent the village in combating proposed legislation, which would remove a significant amount of zoning authority from local Illinois governments. The IML has asked municipalities to adopt resolutions which would grant the league an ability to represent towns and villages as a whole in opposing Governor J.B. Pritzker's proposed Build Up Illinois Developments legislation aimed at increasing housing opportunities in the state. Village Manager Tim Richards explained the state will decide how we zone if the proposal passes, and it would allow construction of one residence in a 2,500 square foot space with up to three total structures in a 7,500 square foot parcel. The build plan would also allow construction of as many sheds on your property that you can fit as it goes up to house people, Richards said. Richards added that anyone opposed to the build plan is encouraged to contact his legislator. Following the meeting, the Republic Times asked Huebner if there had been any recent developments in bringing new businesses to the Rock City complex. Huebner said he has heard absolutely nothing about that topic. The Admiral Parkway development in Valmire's former limestone quarry caves caused quite a stir in recent months when owner Joe Capias announced exploratory work was being done to determine the feasibility of bringing an artificial intelligence data center to an unused part of the caves. The company, which had performed extensive research in the area, eventually backed out of the plans to use the Rock City complex, although Capaya said he was open to other parties who may have interest in developing operations in Valmire. Monroe County final multiplier set. Monroe County has been issued a final property assessment equalizer factor of 1.042, according to the Illinois Department of Revenue. The property assessment equalization factor, often called the multiplier, is the method used to achieve uniform property assessments among counties as required by law. This equalization is particularly important because some of the state's 6,600 local taxing districts, such as school districts and fire protection districts, overlap into two or more counties. If there were no equalization among counties, inequities among taxpayers with comparable properties would result. Under a law passed in 1975, properties in Illinois should be assessed at one-third of its market value. Farm property is assessed differently, with farm home sites and dwellings subject to regular assessing and equalization procedure. Farmland is assessed at one-third of its agricultural economic value and not subject to the state equalization factor. Assessments in Monroe County are at 31.96% of market value based on sales of properties in 2022, 23, and 24. The equalization factor currently being assigned is for 2025 taxes payable in 2026. Last year's equalization factor for the county was 1.0561. Monroe County Treasurer Kevin Kenningstein said that with this final multiplier now being announced, Tax bills will be sent in late June and early July, with the first installment due approximately September 18th and the second installment due November 6th. The final assessment equalization factor was issued after a public hearing on a tentative factor. The tentative factor was issued on April 8th, was 1.0429. The equalization factor is determined annually for each county by comparing the price of individual properties sold over the past 3 years to the assessed value placed on those properties by the county supervisor of assessments or the county assessor. If the three-year average level of assessment is one-third of the market value, the equalization factor will be 1.0. If the average level of assessment is greater than one-third of market value, the equalization factor will be less than 1.0. If the average level of assessment is less than one-third of market value, the equalization factor will be greater than 1.0. A change in the equalization factor does not mean total property tax bills will increase or decrease. Tax bills are determined by local taxing bodies when they request money each year to provide services to local citizens. If the amount requested by local taxing districts is not greater than the amount received in the previous year, then total property taxes will not increase, even if assessments increase. The assessed value of an individual property determines what portion of the tax burden a specific taxpayer will assume. That individual's portion of tax responsibility is not changed by the multiplier. Trout Hollow becomes nature preserve. Heartlands Conservancy announced that on May 19th, the Illinois Nature Preserves Commission approved the dedication of Trout Hollow Hill Prairie as an Illinois Nature Preserve. This 15-acre prairie, located at Trout Hollow Road and Bluff Road, north of Valmar, was once at risk. It took nearly 800 people from 43 states and four countries to save it from development. Now it has even greater protections, ensuring it will be there for generations to come. In Illinois, a nature preserve designation is the highest form of protection for a natural area. It permanently protects the prairie from development and provides a partnership with the state for long-term care and protection. With less than 1% of Illinois' prairies remaining, Heartland Conservancy acquired this property in 2024. Trout Hollow Hill Prairie is one of only 600 acres of hill prairies remaining in Illinois. Funding support to purchase the property was made possible thanks to the My Son Charitable Foundation and over 850 people worldwide who contributed to save the previously unprotected prairie. This property doesn't yet contain trails for general public access, given its sensitive wildlife habitat. Public access is currently being planned. Waterloo Junior High School renovation plans coming. Short-staffed and encountering acoustic problems with the rain, the Waterloo School Board gathered May 18th to discuss some end-of-the-year items as well as a path forward for planned renovations at Waterloo Junior High School. Board members John Coppert and Nathan Mifflin were absent for the meeting, as was Board President Lori Dillenberger, which left Board Vice President Neil Giffhorn to lead the proceedings. The sole spending item addressed by the board concerned $13,500 for project authorization from FGM Architects related to junior high facility planning. Waterloo Superintendent of Schools Brian Sharon discussed this item earlier in the meeting, explaining the junior high discussion has gone on for over 12 months, the board and district leadership having discussed either a full renovation of the school, construction of a new school, or building an addition to the school and removing the oldest wing of the building from 1938 later on. Following a meeting with the district's finance and building and grounds committees, a proposal to build an entirely new Waterloo Junior High School has been scrapped to allow for greater focus on the other two options. As Sharon said, the project authorization was for conceptual design work, rendering a potential addition and renovations to the current junior high. He further noted the need for the board to reach a consensus on the school's future later this year. Ultimately, by September or October, we're going to want the Board of Education to commit to whether or not you want to give voters that option to consider an addition, Sharon said. Other actions addressed by the board included recognition of the Waterloo Classroom Teachers Association's demand to bargain. Alongside appointment of a negotiating committee, this item was approved ahead of union negotiations set to begin this week. The board also approved a resolution declaring the list of district equipment, vehicles, and other items as surplus property, with those items first available to be claimed by district employees and any remaining items to be made available at a citywide yard sale. Older district vehicles are to be sold through a sealed bid process. Also approved were the final school calendars for the 2025-26 school year, the first reading of Board Policies Press Plus Issue 121, and district student cafeteria prices, which were required to increase by mandate. The board further approved meeting dates for the coming year. Notable was an early meeting December 14th in anticipation of winter break, as well as a junior high social studies teacher, high school social studies teacher, and high school ag teacher. Early in the meeting, Zano Elementary speech pathologist Kelsey Jones offered the monthly WCTA report as she spoke about her and her colleagues' work over the past year, emphasizing the success in the areas of awareness and inclusion for students with special communication needs. Jones described how Zano speech pathologists helped highlight augmentative and alternative communication using technology, images, and other methods to communicate in a number of ways over the course of the year, such as one student using an AAC device to welcome guests to the annual Christmas program. The awareness and inclusion efforts don't end here, Jones said. We have many exciting ideas and plans to continue building on the momentum next year at Zano, and we know our staff will take these efforts to the next level. We are always striving to learn more, grow more, and do more for one another, and most importantly, for our students. Following Jones, Sharon also chimed in to praise the work of the district speech pathologists. They're almost like surgeons, dissecting what's going on in kids' brains, and often in our district, serve as interventionists in the classroom, assisting kids with communicating with their teachers, assisting teachers in communicating with the kids. And I don't know what we would do without them, Sharon said. Elsewhere in the meeting, Waterloo Athletic Director Tim Gould and Waterloo Junior High School Principal Nick Schwartz both commended the excellent student athletic performances that have been wrapping up the current season. Funding secured for Modoc Ferry. The North County News reported that the New Bourbon Regional Port Authority recently announced that the state of Illinois, through the Illinois Department of Transportation, has agreed to provide funding to the St. Genevieve MoDOT Ferry in a matching amount with the Missouri Department of Transportation. Those funds are committed for the current fiscal year, with IDOT working on agreements for the next fiscal year. Last year, the New Bourbon Regional Port Authority was considering the permanent closure of the ferry due to rising costs and regulations. At that time, the ferry was funded solely by rider fees and operation assistance by MoDOT. The Port Authority had worked for years to secure funding assistance from Illinois, with many area entities lobbying their support. State Senator Terry Bryant from Murfreesboro played a key role in the ferry funding effort. Continued public support is still needed to maintain the long-term operation of the ferry going forward. Locally referred to as the French Connection, the ferry connects St. Genevieve, Missouri, and Southern Illinois. For more information, call 573-547-8357 or email newbourbon@semorpc.org. Columbia School Board faces backlash. Wrapping up the school year, the Columbia School Board began preparations for the next academic session after hearing from a number of community members, including one who offered strong criticism for the district's treatment of a recently departed administrator. Among four individuals offering guest comment, Brad Landgraf was the first to address the board. He voiced disappointment in the district with which he has had a history as a student, teacher, coach, and parent. Landgraf stressed his frustration with the board's treatment of former Columbia High School assistant principal Amanda Bedard, who resigned from the district last month after a suspension stemming chiefly from a letter sent to an unnamed Columbia High School teacher to Columbia Assistant Superintendent of Schools Amanda Ganey. "This is the most disgusted I have ever been with the school system because your actions ruined Miss Bedard's reputation and career for no reason. And I place blame on a teacher who exaggerated claims from 4 months prior and an assistant superintendent who willingly went along with those claims," Landgraf said. As previously reported, that letter, which was obtained by the Republic Times via Freedom of Information Act request, described poor conduct from Bedard, claiming there have been multiple occasions where her interactions with students have raised concern, including instances of unprofessional comments and visible emotional outbursts. The letter further claimed Bedard regularly called two male students into her office, often on a daily basis, without providing a clear explanation for their removal from class during the fall semester, further making comments such as, "I need the pretty boy," or "I need the one with the pretty blue eyes." Along with those allegations regarding inappropriate conduct with students, that letter also mentioned Bedard's attire being unprofessional in at least one instance, frequent and abrupt changes in her demeanor, and the teacher's own professional evaluation. Landgraf seemed to reference these claims and rumors that resulted from them and Bedard's suspension and ultimate resignation. Landgraf also noted a letter he had previously sent to board members, similarly voicing his disappointment in their treatment of Bedard, emphasizing how the employee conflict aspect of the situation could have been resolved more responsibly and privately. On the alleged allegation of misconduct with students, Landgraf remarked that it was obvious from the start there was no inappropriate behavior. He further spoke about how he sent an email to Ganey and Columbia Superintendent of Schools Chris Grody after his son had been questioned by the district's attorney on the matter, hoping this confirmation that no misconduct had occurred might allow Bedard to return from her suspension. Despite his son's input, the district, he said, had already made a decision about Bedard. Landgraf, who recently retired as superintendent of Millstock Consolidated Schools, further voiced his disappointment in the lack of empathy and accountability for the situation, reiterating his point that Bedard's departure from the district was the result of a teacher with a personal grudge who twisted events that took place months before that teacher reached out to Ganey. Did Mrs. Bedard make mistakes? Probably. I'm sure there are things that could have been addressed through evaluations and conversations, Landgraf said. But none of her mistakes justify the way you chose to proceed. I feel badly for the employees of this district who are concerned that they could be next and someday be treated in the same way. I also feel bad for students. Teachers and staff will hesitate to build relationships with students and will not want to joke or connect with students out of fear that innocent interactions could be twisted into something harmful. Addressing the board following Landgraf was Dana McLean, who critiqued the district's general safety on a number of counts. For one, McLean referenced an issue discussed at a previous board meeting regarding the music program, with only one teacher available to supervise a very large group of students that's expected to get even bigger next year. She also seemingly made reference to Columbia High School basketball coach and driver's ed instructor Mark Sandstrom, mentioning a driver's ed teacher who has been arrested for DUI and other things related to that. McLean was mistaken regarding charges against Sandstrom, as he was not arrested for DUI, but rather charged with leaving the scene and illegal transport of alcohol. Those cases are pending. Another matter mentioned by McLean concerns students participating in a TikTok trend in which they choke themselves in a classroom to the point of turning blue and passing out. Grody confirmed that this had taken place on school grounds, though he was uncertain if it had occurred within a classroom and had been addressed by administration. McLean mentioned this, and the allegedly frequent occurrence of students getting high and vaping in bathrooms, as she questioned the apparent lack of supervision at the school. There really needs to be better safety put into place so our children are kept safe, McLean said. I literally do not feel like my child is safe at school. I would rather he be at home with me because the school is not doing enough to keep our children safe. Next to speak was Kevin Baobot. Having addressed the board at a recent meeting about the district's art program, he once again offered input on the CHS music program in particular. Echoing past sentiments, he again offered encouragement for bringing on additional music department staff, commending current employees for their success, but noting how overextended they can be with so many students to teach and support. I want students in the Columbia School District, including my three sons, to have similar opportunities. Baobot also directed attention to a petition he had put together with a total of 282 signatures, each representing a parent in the district offering their endorsement for additional support in the music department. He acknowledged the importance of considering the district's budget, but also, as he did previously, spoke about his own experience participating in art programs as a child, emphasizing the positive impact such experiences can have on young people. Last to speak was Kristen Brewer, speech and language pathologist at Eagleview Elementary. Brewer spoke about the district's ACE Olympics event, which took place in April, acknowledging all the work that goes into putting it together and commending those who lead the event. Following public comment, the board heard the monthly building report from Eagleview, which chiefly consisted of a parade of students showing off their progress and development from the past school year. The board signed off on a number of action items later in the meeting, establishing a public hearing for the district budget to take place June 18th at 7 p.m. The board also approved a contract with David Mason and Associates regarding construction to address ADA accessibility matters at Columbia Middle School. Grody explained concerns mainly center around the school's connection to the CHS multipurpose field. Several other approved items were more procedural, including extension of Ms. Vic employee benefits, the annual consolidated district plan meeting requirement for federal and state grants. In his monthly report, Grody made mention of a tour scheduled June 17th to show some of the high school's new facilities as construction is progressing well. Later discussion among the board focused primarily on work being done at Columbia High School. As was mentioned, the floor itself is coming along well with some additional work still required, and construction on the new gymnasium is generally going well. Following executive session, the board approved a small advance for CMS Assistant Principal Courtney Miller from next year's salary following a payroll error. And now obituaries. Carol Margaret Berg, knee leaking, age 66 of Waterloo, died May 17, 2026 in Redbud. Visitation took place May 29th from 4 to 8 p.m. and May 30th from 8 to 9:30 at Kornheim Funeral Home, with the funeral mass celebrated on May 30th at St. Peter and Paul Catholic Church and interment following at the church cemetery. Raymond Edward Mavers, age 96 of Redbud, passed away May 23rd, 2026. Visitation took place Thursday, May 28th at the Petschek Funeral Home in Redbud, with a funeral mass celebrated Friday, May 29th at St. Augustine of Canterbury Catholic Church in Hecker. Isabel McDermott, age 72, of Redbud, passed away on May 22nd, 2026. Visitation was May 27th at the Leisman Funeral Home in Redbud, with services held May 28th at St. Patrick Catholic Church in Tipton, and interment following at St. Patrick's Catholic Cemetery in Tipton. Carol Louise Miller, née Reinecker, passed away May 13, 2026 in Orlando, Florida. Visitation will be held on June

0: 27th at Leisman Funeral Home in Columbia, with a funeral service following the visitation. A committal service with U.S. Air Force honors and interment was held at May 28th at Jefferson Barracks National Cemetery in St. Louis. Joyce A. Vaughn of Prairie du Rocher passed away May 17, 2026. A celebration of life will take place from 1 to 4 May 30th at Lisa's Market Street Grill in Prairie du Rocher. Kyle Schreckenberg, age 25, of Columbia, passed away May 21st, 2026. Visitation was held May 29th at the Brown Family Funeral Home, with a mass of Christian burial held at Holy Family Church in Cahokia, followed by burial at Palmyre Cemetery in Columbia. Billy C. King, age 85, of Waterloo, died May 17, 2026, in Waterloo. Private burial will be held at Jefferson Barracks National Cemetery. Arville Hodrick, age 94, of Millstadt, died May 23, 2026. Visitation will be June 2nd from 4 to 7 at Hoffman Funeral Home in Millstadt, with a mass of Christian burial on June 3rd at 9 a.m. at St. John Catholic Church, followed by interment at Jefferson Barracks Cemetery in St. Louis. Dorothy Agnes Brown, of Redbud, passed away May 19, 2026. The funeral mass took place May 26 at St. Pius V Catholic Church in Walsh, and interment followed at the church cemetery. Jerome A. Jerry Bierman, age 73, of Waterloo, died May 21, 2026. In accordance with Jerry's wishes, cremation was performed. And in coming events, the Waterloo Sportsman's Club will host an open house this Saturday, May 30th from 10 a.m. to 3 p.m. Members will take guests on wagon ride tours to show off all the club has to offer. And Columbia American Legion Auxiliary 581 is hosting a chicken dinner this Sunday, May 31st at the hall located in Columbia. Cost is $15 per person for dine-in and carry-out from 11 a.m. to 2 p.m. There's also a kids menu for $8, and you can call 618-281-5556 for more information. The City of Waterloo and the Waterloo Police and Fire Departments and the Monroe County EMS are partnering to present a Home Alone safety program on Saturday, June 6th from 9 to 11:45 at Waterloo City Hall. Topics include how to handle unexpected situations and other emergencies, as well as information to remain safe and responsible while home alone. You can reserve a spot by emailing your child's name and age to sdeutsch at waterloo.il.us. The Monroe County's Farmers Market continues this Saturday and every Saturday on the parking lot of the Monroe County Annex. The market takes place from 7:30 a.m. to noon and features live music in addition to activities for the kids. And you can learn more about that by checking their Facebook page for what's going on this weekend. The Falls is having a benefit coming up night with Helping Strays as a beneficiary. The headliner is Honky Tonk You, a tribute to Toby Keith. Cost is $49.50 for dinner, dessert, and the show. And tickets and more details are available at seethefalls.com. The Monroe Actors Stage Company is presenting the classic legal drama 12 Angry Jurors at the Capitol Theater in Waterloo this and next Friday through Saturday, May 29th to 31st and June 5th to 7th. As usual, Friday and Saturday shows begin at 7:30, Sunday matinees at 2:30, and for tickets or more information, call 618-939-7469. That's all for today. I'll talk to you next week.
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2: Good afternoon. This afternoon, expect sunshine.

0: with a high near 88. Tonight, look for clear skies with a low near 75. Sunday, there is a slight chance of rain with a high near 80. Sunday night, look for clear skies with a low near 68. Monday, there is a slight chance of rain with a high near 81. Get your weather every hour right here on Mind's Eye Radio, your virtual newsstand.
1: In Belleville, it's sunny and 86 degrees. In Granite City, it's partly cloudy and 87 degrees. In Fairview Heights, it's rainy and 81 degrees.
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7: From the studios of Mind's Eye, translating vision into audio on the campus of Our Lady of the Snows, near beautiful downtown Belleville, Illinois, it's the Sports Angle with Mark Stangle. I'm Mark Stangle here with Tom Williams. How you doing today, sir?
8: I'm doing great, man. How are you?
7: Not too bad. Yeah, got a little bit of a shock with the weather changing and with the humidity and the heat. And
8: yeah.
7: So, trying to limit going outside and that, but today it looks like it might be a little bit better with the cloudiness and maybe the humidity ratcheting it down a little bit. So hopefully that'll happen. But got
8: our first real taste of summer. So.
7: Yes, we did. Yeah. Maybe a little bit too early, but you know, it's St. Louis, so you know.
8: Can't complain.
7: No, can't complain, and doesn't do any good anyway, right?
8: Not with the weather.
7: No, not at all. I mean, I guess, the fact that it's been dry has been good because I think we had a lot of rain, you know, the week before, too. So, count your blessings where they can, I guess, and that. But hopefully, it gets a little bit cooler, you know, to keep the AC costs down and things like that. So, we'll hopefully... keep our fingers crossed for that. But, I don't think anybody expected the Avalanche to just get dominated and crushed by the no Golden Knights.
8: I don't think anybody did either. It was a complete surprise to me to see that be a sweep.
7: Mm-hmm.
8: That was the one I was expecting to go seven games.
7: Right.
8: Like that was the one I thought for sure Colorado would take them to the edge. And I thought personally that Colorado was going to win just because they had more rest and they had, you know, I know they were missing Makar, but how often is Vegas missing one of their major pieces too? So that part didn't bother me. It was more which team I thought would have the most momentum, and it totally surprised me.
7: Yeah, I think just the way Vegas just dominated games three. Well, you know, after Colorado just jumped out in game three and had that 3-goal lead, and then all of a sudden Vegas comes back and just matches them in that second period. And you kind of knew that maybe the wheels were going to start falling off for Colorado, and they did. And they just, you know, once they lost that 3-0 lead in game three, it just, I think, you know, it basically was the series in that. And I know that they had that 1-0 lead in game two and just weren't able to add on. And, you know, it cost them there when, Vegas came back and then Barbashev got the go-ahead goal in that. So, yeah, and give Vegas all the credit in the world. I mean, they basically were kind of like went into, you know, just kind of just, I don't want to say lollygagging, but they weren't really a big force during the season in that. And all of a sudden, you know, Torts comes in, lights a fire under these guys. Apparently he didn't really change anything schematically or systematically. And
8: why would you at that point? You have right. All the assistants to put everything in place.
7: Right.
8: Mm-hmm. Your job is just to rally the troops.
7: And he did. And he got these guys focused on the prize, and now they're playing in the cup final. And, and now they're touting the fact that this will be their 9th banner in their 9th season or whatever. And
8: right.
7: Yeah, so you can't argue with that, but, you know, they're still Vegas, you know, still... You know, and we talked about it last week and about how they just are kind of ruthless. You know, there's no real sense of compassion or, you know, like family oriented stuff. You know, they're just going to go after it. And then if they, you know, have to cut some players in that, you know, they'll do it.
8: They don't care, man.
7: They don't care. I mean, they only got 4 guys left from that first season. Now it's, you know, but, you know, they've gone after Eichel and got him. They've gone after Marner and got him. And, you know, when they went after Petro, they got him too. So, you know, they just, you know, keep piling up the shiny new toys. So whatever you expect. But going back to Colorado, I mean, to have that kind of a season and then, you know, you don't win the cup. That was your goal. You know, it's going to be some really soul searching back there in that and, you know, scratching your head and said, what happened? And I guess it kind of showed the guys that they got, you know, that they thought were going to have them get into the cup final and win the cup just didn't produce. Brock Nelson disappeared. Nassim Kadri disappeared. Of course, you know, the injury to McKinnon, you know, was ill-timed, you know, they did get Makar back, but he was kind of a shell of himself, and the goaltending kind of faltered, you know.
8: Yeah.
7: Carter Hart played a hell of a game in goal, and I didn't expect that. I mean, I thought that when he came back that, you know, it was going to be rusty in that, but proved me wrong, you know, was stout, you know, for the rest of the regular season, and then, you know, they've rode him hard in the playoffs, and he's produced, so... hats off to Vegas, and looks like Carolina is going to, you know, end up finishing off Montreal.
8: I think so.
7: Well, you know what? They won 4-0 in game four. So, and you know, the only egg they laid was in that first game when apparently, you know, they just had too much rust.
8: Right.
7: And maybe they just had too much, maybe they just thought, you know, things are going to be easy against a team that just finished their second 7-game series. But, you know, they've won the 2 games in overtime, showed resilience there. And then last night, they just basically beat down the Canadians.
8: Right.
7: And they'll be back home for game 5. And, yeah, I got a feeling they're going to be shaking hands tonight. So, hopefully, for Montreal's sake, they'll pull it out, you know, get to game 6.
8: I'd like to see Montreal get there.
7: Mm-hmm.
8: I don't know. Carolina's had plenty of chances at a cup recently, right? They've been a pretty good team for a long time.
7: Well, they kept losing in the conference final.
8: Right.
7: I mean, they lost to Florida, I think, last year. And then the year before, I think they lost to the Rangers. So they didn't even make it to the conference finals. So it's, you know, it could be their time. I mean, you know, those guys aren't getting any younger either.
8: Right.
7: So, you know, it's, you know, and if there's any year to get there, it's this year because of the fact you didn't have Florida. Tampa Bay got knocked out. And not to say that Montreal was easy pickings, but, you know, they seemed to, you know, they're not as battle tested as Carolina is, and I think it's kind of showed in the last three games, you know. But the Carolina's fortitude, winning the two overtime games, and then just shutting out Montreal the other night. I guess it was Wednesday. So I think it's theirs to lose right now, and I don't think Brendan Moore is going to ease up on them or let them get complacent. And I think you know. As much as I'd like to see it go to a game six, go back to the Bell Center, I think it'll end tonight. So, thinking of Montreal, I guess you saw the news about Claude Lemieux.
8: And, yeah, very sad.
7: Yeah, it is. It's, yeah.
8: 2 days after he was at the rally game for the Canadians.
7: Game four. Yeah. With game four, and he was the torchbearer, and he, you know, and... I didn't remember him so much for being with Montreal, but with Colorado.
8: Okay.
7: And, I mean, he was a pest. I mean, he just, talk about an agitator, a pest, somebody that would get under your skin. He played ruthless. I mean, he played a ruthless kind of game. I mean, he took no prisoners. I mean, he was notorious for, you know, checking guys into the glass and, the Chris Draper injury that they've been talking about. And ironically, though, off the ice, he was just the opposite. A real softy, very refined. Apparently, he was on the Canadian version of Dancing with the Stars, but it was called Battle of the Blades, where they do ice dancing. And apparently the guy was a good singer, and he was singing while he was ice dancing. And he was, as Doug Gilmore said, he was a pain in the ass to play against.
8: Right.
7: But he was a guy that if you had him on your team, you loved him, and because he just brought that energy and just wasn't going to be intimidated. He was going to be the intimidator and just, you know, really cause teams to get off their game. And you know, just the story around, you know, his passing and that, you know, I mean, it's, yeah, you just never want to see anything happen like that. You know, apparently from the news is that he had committed suicide. Mm-hmm. But they're not going to verify that because apparently in Florida, they have laws that they don't have to, if there's a case like that, that they don't.
8: Have to disclose it, make it public.
7: So,
8: right.
7: But
8: very, very sad, mm-hmm. Very unfortunate.
7: Yeah. And again, it brings up the thing in sports about concussion protocols, CTE, you know, is sports really taking responsibility for their players, former players, you know, when stuff like this happens? And, most of the time leagues just stick their head in the sand and just say, you know, we don't think that head injuries have any kind of long-term effects or any kind of thing with CTE and anything related to any of these players, former players, committing suicide. And so it's society has done a better job of it, I think. But sports still has a long way to go. And it's again, you know, like you said, it was just 3 days after he makes that triumphant entry with the torch. And yeah, and to know that, you know, maybe even then, maybe he just felt, you know, well, I guess he was out of sorts, you know, and maybe that's not making it more, you know, serious as, you know, as it was, you know, so the guy was just a player, you know, I mean, he was a decent player during the season, but in the playoffs, he just took it to a whole new level with the points that he scored, the penalty minutes that he took. And he was just one of the guys that you probably circled, you know, when you were a Red Wing player in that series. And that apparently was the big series while he was with Colorado, you know, the big foe that they had to overcome. Yeah. In that. And Brendan Shanahan made some comments about that too. And it just, you know, just the impact that they had. Chris Draper apparently, and and Darren McCarty, you know, for all the battles that they had with him, and then the injuries that Draper had, you know, breaking his nose and having to have face surgery and things like that. But after their careers were over, they basically kissed and made up and became good friends.
8: Yeah, a lot of those guys do end up kind of being cordial after the fact.
7: Mm-hmm.
8: You know, you always hear about it, especially the tough guys.
7: I guess it means that, you know, you just don't hold grudges, you know, in the heat of the battle, you know, and I think that's, Dino Cicerelli made the comment, you know, after a tough series with Lemieux and that I was surprised that I shook his hand, you know, but that's in the moment. And then after a while you reflect on it and, you know, like, what's the point of holding grudges? You know, I mean, it just doesn't do you any good, but tough day for hockey. And I guess a tough day for the sports world too. Mm-hmm. It just seems like this stuff comes in threes. You have the Kyle Busch thing and then the Greg Biffle thing, and now you got Claude Lemieux. So, it's tough. It's tough. But, on a more local note, the Blues tomorrow have their fan fest down at the Enterprise where they can, I guess, look for season ticket seats and then go to the Authentic store and buy some stinky mitts.
8: Yeah, for a lot of guys I know, this is their chance to get some world-class gear at a discount price.
7: Hey, that I didn't even think of that, but that's true.
8: I've met a few guys that have old sets of pads from Blues players just because they went to the team, you know, store that day, and they just so happened to have a pair of Jake Allen's pads that were there for $100. And he's like, I need a pair of pads, and $100 is cheap as hell.
7: Exactly.
8: So, yeah, you wind up with some really good gear for some of these guys.
7: Mm-hmm. Yeah, that's cool. Yeah, I went down there one time with a friend and ran across some of Chris Pronger's stinky mitts, and they do stink.
8: You can always wash them.
7: Uh-huh, that's true.
8: I won't get all the stink out of them, but.
7: I mean, so that leather doesn't crack or anything like that?
8: No, I mean, not really. Mm-hmm. I mean, I'm sure it will if you wash it enough, but cows live out in the rain. I mean, come on.
7: Good point. Yes, they do.
8: That's why I never could figure out why leather can't get wet. What are you talking about?
7: Oh, well. Yeah, but. But if you need some equipment and that, head down to the Enterprise because they'll probably have the pads out there. They might even have some used sticks and that. So it'll be good. It'll be good in that. And not much else has been shaken as far as the Blues. No, other than the rumors about who could be traded and that and what's going to happen with their draft picks and there's still rumblings about Robert Thomas and then Colton Parenko and then Binnington. And then of course, you know, the rumblings that it seems like, you know, it's not 100%, but probably 70-90% that Jordan Kyrou will probably be moved, you know, but until it happens, you know, he's still a Blue in that. And they'll look at the entire team and, you know, they still haven't named assistant coaches yet, and I'm sure, they're waiting for the end of the season to, you know, make some decisions there. And apparently Bruce Cassidy has put his two cents in about his being held hostage by the Vegas Golden Knights, you know, saying that he just wants to work. And who knows? You know, maybe, you know, after the Cup final, you know, maybe Vegas will finally, take the chains off and let Bruce, talk to other teams, and he can end up.
8: He did an interview the other day with Spit and Chicklets, the podcast with Paul Bissonnette, and he was even very vocal about how disappointed and angry he was. It's like, man, this is ridiculous. I just want to get on with my life and coach some more.
7: Mm-hmm.
8: But nope, Vegas is like, they keep telling him that they've told him that they won't do it while they're in the midst of a playoff series. Like they can't just make a quick phone call.
7: Yeah, exactly.
8: Come on, guy. Like GMs aren't doing anything this time of year if they're still in the playoffs, but biting their nails.
7: Mm-hmm.
8: So,
7: I mean, yeah, Kelly McCrimmon's probably got him on speed dial.
8: I'm sure.
7: And he could just tell him, you know, Bruce, you can talk to whoever you want, you know, and when it comes time, if you put pen to paper with some team, well, we'll just deduct that from your contract. Or if they decide to pay you more than what we were paying you, hey, it's been a nice run, you know. Yeah, and thanks for the cup in 23, you know. But, we talked about Vegas before. That's just how they roll. And just disappointing in that. And, I'm just glad that doesn't happen more often than not, you know. I mean, even though Berube's getting paid by the Maple Leafs, I think he's had some conversations with the Oilers, and he might have some conversations with L.A. and, you know, other teams. You know, I don't know if he'd go to Vancouver, because I think he's at the agent stage to where he wants to go to a team that is ready to contend instead of being a team that's just totally going to be torn down to the studs and have to be rebuilt, in fact, you know. So, it's just crazy. It just really is. And, to have this thing linger now is just stupid. It's really, really stupid.
8: It comes down to Vegas just doing Vegas things. Mm-hmm. It's just what they do.
7: Yeah, it is. So I hope Carolina kicks her ass.
8: I kind of do too. They seem like they're going all the way, though.
7: Yeah, I mean, it should be a fun series, because I think they play a style that, you know, takes away the middle of the ice on teams. And they also, love to counterattack. I think maybe Vegas might have a little bit more punch down the middle than what Carolina has.
8: Right.
7: But I think Carolina might have the better overall defense in that. But I thought that Colorado had the better defense on Vegas, and I was proved wrong. You know, but again, Makar was hurt, and I think Taze, as valiant of an effort he gave, I think he just wasn't used to taking on those kind of minutes. And,
8: right.
7: And Josh Manson too, and I think Vegas took advantage of them, you know, not having Makar for most of the first couple of games,
8: right?
7: And then, and then of course McKinnon being, hobbled with the block shot on the knee and that. So, I'm just hoping that, you know, when Carolina wins, that they'll just, you know, just dominate, the Vegas and that. So we'll see. Yeah. But it's Torts' second time being a President Trophy winner.
8: Yeah.
7: He
8: only had to do it for 6 games or 8 games or however many.
7: Mm-hmm, exactly. Yeah. So when he does it, when he coaches, he does it quick. So,
8: yeah.
7: Yeah. And I thought that was kind of interesting, because I think it made the Blues path a little bit easier when they won the Cup in 19. You know, I didn't think Boston was going to be, a tougher foe than Tampa Bay. And, and it kind of was the precursor for Tampa Bay, you know, winning their 2 cups in 20 and 21. So, I kind of thought about that too, you know. So, thank you, Torts.
8: Right?
7: Yeah, exactly. So good luck against Carolina, you know, or if Montreal, you know, pulls off the feat of coming back from 3-1. So, the Cardinals are kind of in a funk right now. Cooling off a little bit. Lost 4 in a row. The offense has gone AWOL. Only scored like a couple runs against Milwaukee. Got shut out on Wednesday, and then had a 1-0 lead going into the 9th inning. And then Milwaukee has a 2-run rally, and they walk it off on a aired by Mason Wynn. So,
8: no good.
7: Yeah. So it's, kind of tough for the guys right now. They are home for a 9-game homestand, start tonight against the Cubbies. Be interesting to see, how many people from the north side, filter down to come into the stadium and that. Maybe they'll get about 35,000 as opposed to the 25,000 they've been getting, you know, on the weekends and that. So, we'll see what happens, but, they wasted a good pitching performance by Dustin May on Wednesday. He only gave up, he was charged with the 1 run in the eighth. I guess it was the eighth. I think it was the Did they come? I think it was the eighth inning. Yeah. So okay. It wasn't the ninth inning. So, yeah. So they didn't walk it off in the ninth. They had the eighth inning rally. So, yeah, wasted a performance like that. And he has been pitching better since the first game of his first start of the season. And yeah. So hopefully, the home cooking will get the Cardinals bats awake. Hopefully they'll still have the tarps off, guys, you know, into the right field area and that, and get the crowd revved up in that. And
8: well, they've been gone for a while, haven't they?
7: Yeah, they were gone for Pittsburgh and Cincinnati and Milwaukee, and they were home for Pittsburgh. I think they were gone for six, but the rain kind of messed up their schedule. They got rained out of one game with Cincinnati. They had to play a day-night doubleheader on Saturday. And then they had the three games against Milwaukee, which they got swept in. So, but Milwaukee's got some great pitchers. Got pitchers that have a lot of velocity. Apparently, this Mizorowski in game one had like 12 pitches, like over 100 miles an hour, and I think three... We're at like 103, so the guy just throws heat. And the ironic thing is, and maybe the sad thing is this guy's from Blue Springs, Missouri, and he pitched for Crowder College in Missouri. And I'm wondering where the Cardinal scouts were, you know. Were they taking a hiatus, or they don't scout in Missouri, or whatever it was. But, yeah, this is the kind of guy the Cardinals, you know, were always looking for, you know, a guy that throws gas and they, you know, missed out on him. So, it's pretty sad to know that this guy was in your backyard and you couldn't sign him or couldn't find him or, you know, draft him or whatever.
8: Right.
7: So, yeah, because Milwaukee beat you to it. So, but, you know, sour grapes aside, they still got to go out and play the Cubbies this weekend. And hopefully, they'll take two out of three at least. They're not going to be on Cardinal TV a lot this weekend. They're going to be on Peacock on Sunday, and they'll probably be on the Fox Game of America on Saturday. So if you want to listen to Chip, Brad, or Chip and Mark Sweeney, you know, Friday tonight will probably be your best shot. So, won't have the local announcers in that. And in the Major League Baseball, the owners and the Players Association exchange first offer sheets, and as was probably going to be expected, they both felt like they just wasn't enough. The players aren't budging off of a no-cap situation. The owners aren't budging off of a cap situation. So, this is going to be dragging on.
8: We're going to miss a season, aren't we?
7: It's going to come pretty close to that. I think both sides are really going to be dug in. Something I read the other day is that the owners really want the cap because of the cost certainty. And the cost certainty, if they know that they have that cost certainty, they know what the revenues are going to be, and or the revenues could grow to the point to where these franchise values just go through the roof. And
8: right.
7: That's kind of like, something down the road that, you know, they want in that because they feel like they're falling behind all the other leagues' franchises being valued. Apparently, the NBA franchises are just going through the roof right now. NFL franchises are the same, and they want to catch up to both football and basketball to what, you know, they feel their franchises are worth. And I know it's not $7 billion, but I don't think $3.9 billion is nothing to sneeze at.
8: And
7: that's
8: no.
7: That's what the Padres are just going to be sold at.
8: Oof.
7: And, even the Cardinals are in the billion worth of, billion dollars, and that's a Midwest franchise. So, you know, billions of dollars, I should say. So
8: yeah, there's no way they're only worth a billion. They're
7: no,
8: worth
7: I think,
8: far
7: I think,
8: more than that.
7: I think they got maybe $2.2 billion or something okay. like that. So.
8: Interesting. I didn't mm-hmm. realize the Cardinals were worth that much.
7: Yeah, you know, and I haven't looked at Forbes lately, and Cotts Baseball Contracts usually has that number of what their value is during the season. So, you know, for that particular season. And it fluctuates based on the performance of the team and what the revenues are and, you know, what they were able to get on their TV contracts, ticket sales.
8: 2.55.
7: Okay, so that's more than what I thought. So, if the DeWitts would sell it, you know, they could probably get maybe three. So, if the fact that they bought it for $150 million, yeah, that's a nice return. So,
8: Yeah, but, they did pretty well.
7: Yeah, they would do pretty well. But, of course, they said they're still in it for the long haul. So we'll see. And, you know, but, you know, I don't know if there's a lot of concern right now for the, you know, the people that come not coming into the ballpark and that. I know that they really pushed hard on a lot of their season ticket holders to renew and maybe upgrade their seats and that. But mm-hmm. a lot of people just felt like, you know, for what they were going to be paying, that, you know, they'll stay where they're at or maybe even, buy a lesser seat, you know, instead of buying that field box seat or that Cardinal Club seat, they'll go upstairs into the Cardinal, or not the Cardinal, but the Redbird Club, or go upstairs and buy a terrace level seat. So, yeah. So it's, yeah. But, you know, there's still seats aplenty to buy down there. I don't think you'd have any problem not having to wait in line for a remaining season ticket or a partial season ticket. So, I don't think you'd have to worry about that at all down at 700 Clark Street. So, but we'll see how the team plays. And who knows, maybe if they keep playing well and turn this, start another winning streak and, Jordan Walker keeps hitting and Burleson hits, Mason Wynn, starts to hit, the pitching gets better. Who knows? Maybe it won't be 40,000, but maybe it'll be 30,000 to 35,000, as the team's taking baby steps, maybe the fans are taking baby steps too, to come back and, watch the games in person, I thought it was interesting that, you wouldn't expect a Cardinal Cubs series. They have $20 tickets, and that's for the game on Sunday. So,
8: Well, I mean, hey, mm-hmm. got to get some butts in there.
7: True. Exactly. Yeah.
8: Got to find a way to make some money.
7: Yeah, whatever it takes. And they'll have the $20 tickets with the all-you-can-eat hot dogs, nachos, and whatever else they want to throw at you for your eating pleasure. So, St. Louis City goes into the World Cup break on a four-game winning streak. They shut out Austin FC 3-0, 3-0, and played probably their best game of the year. Basically, they caught a team that was undergoing a coaching change. In fact, the MLS has had seven coaches lose their jobs before the World Cup break. And one of them was former City coach Bradley Carnell.
8: Oh, really?
7: Yeah. And apparently it was the same thing that happened to him that happened to City. Last year, Philadelphia Union, they win their conference. And I think they even won the Supporters Shield. And then this year, they've only won one match. So apparently they felt like... they needed a change with their manager, but of course they've also gotten rid of their sporting director and a couple other high executives. So apparently there's been some issues on the Philadelphia squad. But getting back to St. Louis City, so they're going to go into the break, on a four-game winning streak. The coach was peppered and the players were peppered. Oh, don't you guys rather be playing? Since you're playing better soccer now and on a winning streak, but they've played a lot of soccer. I mean, they've had a stretch to where they've played like five games in 8 days. And yeah, I think it's time for them to get some rest, get some of the injured players back, particularly Roman Berkey. He didn't play Saturday, but the team really played well in front of Ben Lute, and he got the clean sheet. There's going to start some roster churn with the St. Louis City. They've didn't renew one guy's contract. It was toy shirt, and then the other guy they just had on loan, and they didn't pick up. They didn't renew the loan on the other player. So looks like they're going to have some new faces when they come back in July. And but they're playing a lot better. The fans are excited now. Got something to look forward to during the home games. And with the break, of course, the World Cup starts Thursday. And the United States plays Paraguay on Friday. They had a big, elaborate announcement of the team in Manhattan. And Fox broadcasted that. And they had all sorts of entertainment and that, and each guy came out. They announced the whole 26-band squad, and yeah, it was elaborate. And Fox pulled out all their stops with their soccer people, and then of course the people that you know that usually do other sports for them, and they were down there, and you know, they were all in suits and ties and you know, business attire, you know, for the ladies and that kind of thing. So yeah, it was pretty elaborate. Not really too many surprises with the club. I guess, you know, the one big surprise was Gio Reyna. He hadn't really done a whole lot with the national team and with the team that he was playing far overseas, but apparently the coach Panichino felt like he could be an X factor with the club. So I don't know how much time he's going to have, you know, playing, you know, how much playing time he's going to get. He didn't get any playing time with the World Cup team in 2022, and he ended up being butthurt about that and then kind of being immature with his comments and that kind of thing. And then there was also this controversy with the coach and the Reyna's family made some accusations about the coach and his wife about domestic abuse and things like that. So that got all sorts of people all, you know, butthurt and things like that. And then Berhalter did end up coaching through 2024, but then they let him go because the team just didn't perform well in the Copa America Cup. So they brought in Panichino, I think his name is, and he's been leading them now. So we'll see what they got. They're not in an easy group. They're playing Paraguay, Australia, and then Turkey, teams that have given them problems before. And yeah, so we'll see what the U.S. does. And, you know, everybody's expecting them to at least get to the knockout stage. And with 48 teams and taking 32 to the quarterfinals, I think, you know, they'd be hard pressed to miss that. But yeah, we'll just see how it plays out. And I guess I don't even know who the favorite is, to be honest with you. I mean, you got so many teams bunched up right now. Argentina is the defending champion. And mm-hmm. But of course, you got Germany. And then the Netherlands got a tough team. Norway could be a spoiler. England's always in there. France, amazingly enough, Italy didn't make it in there, which was a really big shock.
8: Italy didn't make the World Cup?
7: Nope.
8: Mm-mm. Wow.
7: Yeah. So, they didn't make it in. And so now it gives some other team a chance to get to the quarterfinals and, you know, making their presence known. So, but back in St. Louis, the Battlehawks have their last home game of the year. They play they're called the Dallas Renegades. So, you know, they have their last home game on tonight, in fact, at 7 o'clock. Okay. So, and then they'll be playing in the playoffs. I think they start on the road because they lost that first game to Houston, so they lost home field advantage there. But they are in the playoffs, and hopefully, you know, they can, you know, bring that championship game back here, you know, after that first round. So, but, yeah. So,
8: still think we got another season of this left?
7: Again, I haven't really followed the attendance figures and what team's been, you know, bringing people in and that.
8: Right.
7: I don't know if the Columbus team and the Louisville team have been popular, or, you know, the shift to Dallas has been good, or the team in Orlando. All I know is right now is St. Louis is still the standard, you know, in terms of, you know, people following the team, following the league.
8: Yeah, I'm just looking to see kind of what the average attending is. I mean, St. Louis is clearly the winner here, but their average is 25,000, mm-hmm. which is
7: probably better than what
8: higher.
7: Probably better than I thought it would be.
8: Yeah.
7: I mean, maybe them not going into NFL cities has helped that.
8: I would imagine. I mean, look, Birmingham's second with 13,000.
7: Okay.
8: So,
7: mm-hmm.
8: You know, these guys are, even if they did move it to like an MLS stadium, St. Louis would be trying to, you know, we would pack the place and nobody else would have anywhere close.
7: Right. And I think it would be a downside to play at the soccer stadium because of the fact that it's a smaller stadium.
8: Yeah.
7: And I think you would lose like the 12 to 13,000 people.
8: Right.
7: That you'd be able to pack in at the dome. So, you know, maybe they would make a special exception for St. Louis and then, you know, the other stadiums, you know, that could do that, you know, because of the fact that, you know, but again, you know, it all depends on, you know, usage. Energizer Park gets used not just by the, you know, the city team, but also the City 2 team.
8: Right.
7: And then they're also having all these friendlies there now, too.
8: Mm-hmm.
7: So, So, I mean, it's not like, you know, and again, with the change in the season next year, you know, you'd have a lot of overlap with the UFL schedule and then the MLS schedule. So, yeah, you'd have to really, you know, get your calendar out and figure out, okay, you know, if we're gone these days, you can have these days or whatever. But I think as far as St. Louis goes, I think they just need to stay at the dome. But, you know, I mean,
8: there's a reason we have the dome, and
7: right,
8: it's for football.
7: Mm-hmm. Yeah, exactly.
9: It should be used for football related purposes.
7: Right. And, you know, and the occasional monster truck and,
8: oh yeah,
7: and,
8: yeah,
7: and motocross or whatever they call that for motorcycles and that. So,
8: yeah. And RV shows and all that too.
7: Right. Exactly. You know, and so, yeah, just, you know, keep it for football and the other, shows and that too.
8: Right.
7: Yeah. So, let's see. Vinnie Malkin resigns with the Penguins.
8: Yeah.
7: Yeah. So
8: Mike Curtis was happy to hear about that. It's only a 1-year deal though.
7: Yeah, but he's getting $5.5 million. So I mean, and the guy's 40, and I mentioned off the air last week that, you know, he's starting to show some wear and tear. I mean, you know, he's not going to be the, he's not going to bring it every, you know, every shift in that, you know, because the guy's 40 years old and the speed's, you know, falling off, but, it's good for them. I think, everybody, you know, I mean, I think Pittsburgh fans are happy. Crosby's definitely happy in that. And it's just, you know, something that maybe, you know, he can provide some, you know, like pearls of wisdom to some of the younger guys, you know, and just, you know, I mean, I think it was a big surprise that they made the playoffs. And if they can figure out their goaltending issues and, you know, just, you know, the younger guys keep getting better, you know, they can make a deep run in that conference. And that Eastern Conference next year is going to be crazy, especially Atlantic Division. I mean, because you got, you know, Boston's going to be better. Buffalo should be taking that next step. Same thing with Montreal. And you got Florida going to be healthy. You know, they're going to have all their guys back. I think the one big question mark, and I didn't even think about it, was Bobrovsky, you know, because of the fact that he really didn't have a great year. And
8: right,
7: they were, you know, maybe looking at, you know, I think this was his last year on the contract. So, you know, are they going to re-sign him? And what's it going to cost him? You know?
8: Right, right. And I mean, he's been huge for them, but he's not really. I mean, he's a little long in the tooth.
7: Yeah, 37, 38. I mean, you know, I mean, the Flower, he was still good at that age, you know, Marc-Andre Fleury, but, you know, Bobrovsky's a different style goalie in that. And, you just got to wonder if there's too much tread off the tires and, for, you know, if trying to find a goalie is going to be tough because if you got a good one, you're not going to let him go.
8: Right.
7: And there's no really free agents out there. So you're going to have to get somebody in a trade. And I think that's why Jordan Binnington's name has been, thrown out there as far as maybe somebody going after him, and he'd have a lot of suitors.
8: Yeah, he would.
7: I mean, Edmonton, Pittsburgh, of course, as I mentioned, Toronto.
8: There's no shortage of goalie hungry teams out there.
7: No, there's not. There's not. And I'm sure they're going to be kicking the tires on Jordan, and we'll see what happens after the draft or during the draft or, you know, before the draft, you know, with any kind of moves. I think the scuttlebutt right now for the Blues is that nothing's going to really be done until draft night, you know, with either the picks that they got. And now they got the 29th pick of the draft, so they're drafting 11, 15, and 29. So three of the top players, three of the, you know, first 32 players, you know, they're going to get, you know, but none out of the top 10.
8: Right.
7: So, like who they're going to get in that 11th spot is kind of all over the board between either getting a winger or getting a center, you know, or maybe even trying to get another defenseman. So, So as it goes on, you know, with the prognosticators and the pre-draft things and the, you know, the
8: all the pundits getting their words in.
7: Right, exactly. Yeah, I mean, it's it all depends on, you know, what teams do from 1 to 10, you know, and I think the big thing is what Nashville does.
8: Yeah.
7: Does Nashville pick a center? Does Nashville go with another wing? Or do they try to get somebody on their defense in that? So, I mean, I think that could probably be the biggest thing that impacts the Blues. Not so much the fact that McKinnon will probably go to Toronto. I can't see them picking a defenseman, even though, you know, they need a defenseman too. So, but I just can't see them missing out on McKinnon. Apparently, if San Jose doesn't trade the pick, they want to go for a defenseman. And then I guess who's the third pick? Oh, Vancouver. I think they want to go for a center guy. So, that would mean Stenberg would fall down to the Blackhawks maybe. But if they want to go with a D guy, then it looks like the Rangers could probably pick up Stenberg. So,
8: right.
7: So.
8: I didn't figure Stenberg had, as soon as they announced where those picks were, like, there's no way. Like, the Blues could trade to get up there to get him, but I don't see it happening.
7: Yeah, and I think these teams, you know, they're going to want more than just, you know, trading picks, you know, trading down or whatever. They're going to want some of the young talent the Blues got. And I think right now the Blues can't afford to give up any of that talent. And we've said it ad nauseum the last couple of podcasts when Thomas's name was out there that they really can't afford to get rid of him, you know, because of the fact that, okay, you lose your number one center. So who centers Holloway and Snuggerud? And, I've been hearing some rumblings about Jake Neighbors, and I'm kind of sad because I think even though he didn't have the season that he had last year, I still think he's somebody that, you know, can drive the bus and just, you know, somebody that you can build around. I mean, he's young still. I don't even think he's 26 or 27 yet. So, I mean, that's somebody you can build around. And, you know, and then you lose a guy that's, you know, probably gives you a little sandpaper too, a little grit, little feistiness, you know. And, because they're trying to find, you know, a physical guy. And that's why I think the one wing has been mentioned to them, because the guy is pretty much of a physical presence, you know, plays as a hard forward in that, you know, sort of like your Brendan Shanahan, Keith Kachuk kind of guy. So, I think if they would move him, I think it'd be, you know, it'd be a big loss.
8: I just can't imagine they would.
7: Mm-hmm.
8: They've got to be trying to do, you know, with all the rebuilding they're doing, it seems ridiculous to me that Jake Neighbors would be one of the people on the chopping block.
7: Yeah.
8: Like, he's right there.
7: Mm-hmm. I mean, I think he had a target on his back, just like I think Snuggerud will have a target on his back this year for the second year. And that's just the way the league rolls. You know, once they, you know, you see somebody that has some talent and is a difference maker, well, they're going to try to, you know, take that away from the team that they're facing. So,
8: right.
7: And I think, you know, but yeah, I mean, he's the prototype of what they want. And to get rid of somebody like that, I think would just be, you'd be cutting your nose off to spite your face.
8: You would be. Mm-hmm. It doesn't make any sense at all.
7: No. And, you know, because, you know, I think Carbonneau needs another year of seasoning. They are really, everybody is high on this Adam Juracek right now. Mm-hmm. Apparently he just, went lights out in the playoffs for Springfield, really asserted himself well. So, apparently it's, you know, he's going to come into training camp with, you know, I hope the expectations, you know, aren't as obscene like they were for Mayhew. I mean,
8: right.
7: Everybody thought Montgomery and Armstrong, oh, he's going to be on the opening night roster.
8: PR. They had to do that. Mm-hmm. They were so,
9: they knew they were going to get a bunch of heat for that trade.
10: Yeah.
9: So they had to be on front of it saying, this kid's going to be great. He's going to do great things. He may not be the person you think he's going to be yet, but he will be. And I promise you, he's going to get consistent playing time. And once he gets that, it'll be the, never mind.
10: Yeah, exactly.
9: he turned it. I mean, look, he turned it around.
10: But. Oh, he did. And I think the time in Springfield did him good. Cause I think when he first had that came up, he had that deer in the headlights look.
9: Right.
10: He wasn't playing instinctively. He was thinking too much and it showed. But once he came back from Springfield, and now he's probably going to be on the top pair with Broberg. And in the second pair will probably be Lindstein and Parenko, the kid and the veteran. And the third pairing will probably be Cam Fowler. And if, they decide to go with Jurecek, then you get another veteran rookie or Tyler Tucker and Fowler could be your,
9: right.
10: They're already talking now, not the Blues, but, the pundits are talking about Tucker being the seventh guy, being your seventh defenseman, sort of a Carl Gunnarsson type and a guy that for certain teams, if you want some toughness out, toughness on the ice, they'll bring him out there in that. So I think, again, they got a situation, if they bring this guy up, hopefully they don't overhype him and all of a sudden, let this guy, take his baby steps, get his feet wet. And then all of a sudden, then he'll take off. He has just gotten rave reviews from his playoff time down in Springfield. And unfortunately, the Thunderbirds lost. They didn't make it to the, to the cup final and that. But apparently Steve Ott has gotten some rave reviews for his coaching job. So now they're saying he'll probably be, interviewed with some of these teams and that. But I think the big thing is would teams take a flyer on a guy that hasn't had head coaching experience in the NHL. So,
8: well, I think that's just the nature of anybody trying to break into that business, right? Like you have to somebody's going to have to be willing to give you that chance at some point. There's only 32 of those jobs out there, right?
10: Mm-hmm.
8: And they seem to be recycling the same three guys over and over again.
10: That's true.
8: Eventually, some of these guys are going to die. Right?
10: Right, exactly.
8: And then you may have room for a Steve Ott somewhere in the league. But,
10: right, exactly.
8: But look at Craig Berube, mm-hmm. right? Craig Berube was a guy that was bounced around a lot after he had that stint in Philadelphia and, wound up as a scout. And, everything for him was blind luck in a lot of ways and just good coaching.
10: Well, the land in Chicago. Mm-hmm. And he made an impression there.
8: Mm-hmm.
10: And then when it came time for the Blues to move on for Mike Yeo, mm-hmm. They brought him aboard and it turned around really quick and won, not even a whole season. They win the cup. Arguably, if it wasn't for COVID, they could have made another cup run in 1920, what's to say they couldn't have done it for another year, 2021, but,
8: right.
10: And then, just the direction of the team, veterans getting traded, he kind of got, was a victim of that. And then, Toronto, he had a good first year, but then the wheels fell off after the Marner leaves Matthews.
8: I think there's just so many issues in that locker room. And then you've got the GM change and mm-hmm. everything going on in the structural side of that team. I don't think Craig Berube had a chance after mm-hmm. their first year.
10: And the guy that heads up their ownership group, the Maple Leaf Entertainment and Sports Group, I don't know how in tune he is or how much he knows about hockey, or maybe he thinks he knows too much. And so
8: right.
10: Putting his ideas in where they're not wanted or not needed. And yeah, so it's, I think right now, if I were him, I would just take a job with TNT, be a guest analyst on there and, let Toronto pay me, and then figure out how this all ends, because I don't know if he'd be a great fit for Edmonton.
8: I just don't see him as a, with the right players, anybody could do what Craig Berube did with the right players. It's just a matter of that guy mm-hmm. being able to get the results out of the people that are around him. I just don't know if that's the right team for him.
10: There's so, you know, the roster build that Bowman's done with that club has just been mind-boggling.
8: Right.
10: I mean, so as much as you would have be great to coach the best player in the world and arguably the second best player in the world, you know, I mean, they're looking to make some changes too. I mean, Darnell Nurse is being talked about as being somebody that could be traded. So what do you do with the rest of the defense? I mean, you got Evan Bouchard, but you got to put people around him.

0: There's just too many moving parts in Edmonton right now and too much chaos in Toronto, you know, figuring out what they want to do. And Matthews, I guess, could be considered on the clock too. So,
1: yeah. I mean, he is. Mm-hmm. I mean, look, man, they're all on the clock.
0: True.
1: You know,
0: yeah.
1: When you're dealing with the way that sports is changing or has changed in the last 10 years and just the speed to which teams need to win now to get the maximum return on the investment, it's crazy for me to say it, but I don't think there's anybody out there in the league that's, you know, that isn't on somebody's chopping block at some point.
0: That's a good point, whether it's a player or a coach.
1: Yeah.
0: Or a GM or president or whatever. So
1: right. They're all in win now mode. Mm-hmm. Very few teams are in, you know, let's see kind of where we wind up this year mode. The Blues being one of those, but for the most part, all these teams that are owned by these major conglomerates now, like, you know, the Maple Leafs are, the Penguins are, mm-hmm. New York has been, mm-hmm. you know, all of these giant teams in Vegas, there's another one. Like Vegas is probably the best example of we're in win now mode all the time.
0: Right.
1: So yeah, it doesn't surprise me that Matthews is even on the, mm-hmm. on the radar.
0: And these private equity companies are having a lot of influence because they want to see the value of their franchises, you know, go up in that.
1: Right.
0: And, having a losing franchise is not something they want to see, you know. So it's, yeah, you got the money factor in there as well as the, you know, the factor of the participants in the arena, you know, so to speak. But it's just crazy. It just really is, and I think nowhere else do you see the coaching churn that you do. That you see the coaching carousel that you see like in the National Hockey League, you know, it always seems like four or five or six or seven of these guys are always moving around, you know, guys getting fired, guys, you know, trying to find another job, that kind of thing. So, they're kind of the poster child for coaches trying to find jobs. But,
1: what else we got?
0: Well, on the TV front, I don't know if you ever heard of it's Extraordinary Beautiful Creatures.
1: Never heard of it.
0: It's a movie on Netflix.
1: Okay.
0: It's got Sally Field in there.
1: She's great.
0: Yeah, and it's based on a book. I'm not going to do too many spoiler alerts,
1: right.
0: but the star of the show is an octopus named Marcellus.
1: Okay.
0: So, it was really, really a good movie, a good feel-good movie in that. So that's something that we watched the other night, and it got a lot of, at least from the sources I go to in that, it got a lot of good press in that. So, and it lived up to its expectations in that. So, I was glad that we watched it, and you know, you can't go wrong with a movie with animals in it. So,
1: right. No, you can't go wrong with that at all.
0: So, I highly recommend it. It's on Netflix.
1: And what's it called again?
0: Extraordinarily Beautiful Creatures.
1: Huh.
0: Yeah.
1: I'm looking it up.
0: Yeah.
1: Extraordinarily Beautiful Creatures. There we go.
0: Mm-hmm. Yeah.
1: Nice.
0: Yeah.
1: All right.
0: Yeah. And we're down to the last three episodes of The Boys and that, and it's getting crazier and crazier.
1: Man, I've heard that this season is just getting nuts.
0: It is. It is. It's, and now you got a lot of other storylines coming in now too, you know, as well as the main storyline between Butcher and Homelander. So,
1: cool.
0: Yeah. So it's been good. It's been really good. Still gory as hell.
1: Yeah.
0: and over the top in terms of the topics and things like that. And, CGI and different things, so it's just crazy. But apparently, they're gonna go into a new universe with Vought.
1: Oh, really?
0: Yeah, The Boys is gonna be, this is their last season, but they're gonna have the franchise go into a direction with Vought or whatever. Mm-hmm. So
1: cool.
0: Yeah, so you'll probably see more of what's his name, Esposito, Giancarlo Esposito. Probably,
1: yeah.
0: Probably see more of Stan Edgar in the new franchise, but he came back in one of the episodes last night. He's been apparently hiding out away from Homelander, and they brought him back. So, in the episode, now he's been sucked up by Homelander to

0: things to find the new V, the old V1.
1: Oh, okay.
0: Which gives you immortality. So,
1: right.
0: Yeah.
1: So. I've heard, I know the concepts. I just haven't watched the series.
0: Yeah. Mm-hmm. So, yeah, the last three episodes ought to just be totally nuts.
1: Right.
0: It'll just be crazy. But that's what else has been going on.
1: Cool.
0: Yeah, so that's been it for me. How about you?
1: Same old, man.
0: Mm-hmm.
1: Same shit, different day. I don't know. It's been kind of a blah week.
0: Yeah.
1: Kids been doing stuff. They're out of school now, but I'm just dadding them around.
0: Mm-hmm. Any plans on when you guys are going to be going to the East Coast? Or
1: we haven't decided yet. We're still trying to figure out all the logistics.
0: Mm-hmm.
1: But yeah, figure that out when we, I guess, pretty soon.
0: Yeah. So yeah, that should be fun.
1: Yeah.
0: Yeah. So anything else before we sign off?
1: No, sir. Ready to rock and roll.
0: Okay. Folks, you have just heard The Sports Angle with Mark Stangle. I'm Mark Stangle, and I want to thank Tom Williams for joining me again today.
1: Anytime, sir.
0: Folks, thanks again for listening.

0: 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The 2026 season of St. Louis Cardinals baseball is underway at Busch Stadium in St. Louis. 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On Saturday, May 30th, the Chicago Cubs come to town to play the Cardinals. 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Game time is at 6:45 p.m. On Sunday, July 12th, the Atlanta Braves come to town to play the Cardinals. 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
3: All the news that matters, from politics to community news, obituaries, and more, from several area newspapers. 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
4: Hello, this is Pat, and I'm reading from the Clinton Journal for Friday, May the 29th. I hope you had a great holiday weekend and that Memorial was good for you. From the front page today, police investigate Sunday shooting of a 16-year-old. Clinton. Clinton police are investigating a shooting that sent a 16-year-old to the hospital with multiple gunshot wounds. On Sunday at about 11:32 p.m., Clinton police were dispatched to the intersection of North Center Street and Woodlawn Street for a report of shots fired. Emergency responders found a 16-year-old juvenile who had been shot several times. The victim was transported by DeWitt County EMS to an area hospital and was reported in stable condition. Police collected security footage from the cameras located in the area. The investigation is ongoing, assisted by DeWitt County Sheriff's Office and Illinois State Police Crime Scene Services. Authorities believe it to be an isolated incident with no threat to the general public. No additional information was currently available. And also from the front page, Chief Flowers speaks during Memorial Day event, Gordon Woods reporting. Clinton Chief of Police Ben Lauer spoke Monday during Clinton's Memorial Day ceremonies held in the newly restored Civil War Soldiers Plot in Woodlawn Cemetery. Lauer's offered thanks to veterans, active duty service people, military, and Gold Star families as he began his address on Monday. Memorial Day means something different in small towns like ours, Lauer said. He said to many in urban areas, Memorial Day might seem like an unofficial start to summer, but in small towns where everybody knows each other, where names on memorials are not strangers, but rather classmates, neighbors, relatives, coaches, teachers, and friends, this day carries a deeper meaning. Lauer cited the generations of young people who chose to serve something greater than themselves. He said some came home with memories they would bear forever, and some never came home at all. Today is about them. Lauer said he has the privilege of working with men and women who wear a badge, and something he had learned was public service changes a person. We often talk about running toward the things that others run from, Lauer said. And when you willingly place yourself between danger and the people you swore to protect, it shapes your character forever. He said it was true for police officers, but was especially true for military veterans, because they understood that freedom was never free. It has always required ordinary people willing to do extraordinary things at critical moments, he said. This is the story of America. He said generations of young Americans since the Revolutionary War had stood up when their country called. And so many of these Americans came from towns exactly like ours, Lauer said. Small towns have always carried a large share of America's service. Lauer acknowledged the bond between law enforcement members and those of the military. And he said that not serving the military was one of his biggest regrets. We have one obituary in the news today. Donna Maxine Good, 93, of Clinton, passed away at 5:55 p.m. on May the 19th, 2026, at Vanderleith Living Center in Mount Pulaski. Graveside services will be conducted at 11 a.m. on Saturday, June 6th, 2026, at Oak Park Cemetery in Clinton, with Adam Brucker officiating. There will be no visitation. Calvert Funeral Home Clinton is in charge of arrangements. And now, from the op-ed page, the column On Point by Richard Corax, Too Fast, Too Slow. The vast majority of elected officials truly want to serve their constituents and their communities. City council members, local boards and commissions, as well as county board members, simply are not in their positions for the money. They often work for no salary or for minimal remuneration for the hours and responsibilities involved. The officials want to make right decisions, but they want information regarding the subject matter. Obtaining information is often a lengthy process. The public wants action and results, and they want it yesterday. The paradox is obvious, with the elected officials caught in the crosshairs. The elected officials who seem to be the most under fire at this time are the county board members in central Illinois. These county boards may lean Republican or Democrat, but the party affiliation matters little. What can cause such angst and rude behavior at a county board meeting? Wind turbines are coming. A solar farm is being planned. And lately, a data center is being proposed. These feelings and motivations are intense on both sides of the issue. And then there is the clock ticking in the background. Decisions must be made, but what is the process and what is the timeline? Logan and DeWitt County boards have voted to essentially have a moratorium on data centers for a year to study and plan for the possibility of data centers in their counties. Are there risks in delay? Of course. However, there are equal risks in acting before the facts are known. Both county boards are in a difficult position. There is a movement to construct a data center in Mount Pulaski Taxing District. Such a center would bring significant funds into the Mount Pulaski School District via tax revenue. Then there is the opposing concern about the loss of productive farmland. Add to this the potential of environmental damage and disruption to the local status quo. Will the developer simply go to another county and build there, giving those taxing districts the revenue and the potential environmental issues? We don't know. Will the developer seek to build by requesting those permits before the county has established its procedures and safeguards, thereby forcing action by the county board? We don't know. Will the state of Illinois simply exercise its superior authority and write its own rules and regulations? We don't know. While I am unaware of any imminent request to erect a data center in DeWitt County, it is obvious that those request possibilities are looming, and DeWitt County does not have a current code model to address those potential requests on file. Studies and planning are an important aspect of making government effective for both the business community and the local constituents. If the county moves too slowly, it may lose significant tax revenue. If the county moves too fast, there is a risk of environmental harm with less than well-thought-out regulations. The downside for both counties is the data center developers are ahead of the counties on the planning curve. Data centers were not even on most counties' radar 5 years ago. Today, they are the zoning issue for local government. Most county boards long ago learned how to balance business needs with constituent concerns and develop a plan that works for all. The issue is not so much the action or inaction by the county boards. The issue is Springfield and Chicago. Chicago and Springfield want the data centers for their use. They just don't want the actual physical structure in their backyards. The legislative votes and governor are all north of I-80. Downstate is simply an afterthought to many in Chicago. Their concept of rural life simply lacks the reality of farmland and open fields with good water underneath. The county boards need to go slow enough to get the information right and fast enough to beat Chicago's influence of regulations. Most of us will trust our local county boards any day before we trust Chicago telling us how to manage our local affairs. Richard Corrix is an Illinois native attorney and former DeWitt County State's Attorney. And now from our columns page, the Prairie Doc. Adverse childhood experiences, from a public health crisis to clinical opportunity, by Chrissy Young, Masters of Social Work. Since the landmark 1998 study conducted by the CDC and Kaiser Permanente, it has been understood that adverse childhood experiences, ACEs, traumatic experience occurring before age 18, have a profound and lasting impact on adult health. These experiences, ranging from abuse and neglect to household dysfunction like substance misuse or mental illness, are remarkably common. Approximately 62% of adults have experienced at least one ACE, and 1 in 6 report 4 or more. The evidence of a response relationship between ACEs and negative health outcomes is striking. Individuals with high ACE scores, 4 or more, face significantly increased risk for 9 of the 10 leading causes of death in the United States. This includes a 2.1-fold increased risk of heart disease, 2.3-fold for cancer, 3.1-fold for chronic lower respiratory disease. The impact on behavioral health is even more acute, with high ACE scores associated with a 4.7-fold increase in depression, a 10-point-fold increase in substance dependence, and a staggering 37.5-fold increase in suicide attempts. The biological mechanism driving these outcomes is the toxic stress response. When significant adversity is experienced without the buffering protection of safe, stable relationship, it leads to prolonged activation of the body's stress response systems. This disruption to neuroendocrine immune metabolic function, or NEIM function, alters gene expression via epigenetic markers, accelerates cellular aging through the shortening of telomeres. However, the most critical takeaway for clinicians is that ACEs are not destiny. The brain and body remain malleable throughout the life course, and targeted interventions can improve outcomes even for adults with high ACE scores. The modern clinical response requires moving beyond isolated medical treatments toward a multidisciplinary network of care that leverages the expertise of the community health workers. Community health workers, CHWs, are essential in mitigating factors because they are uniquely positioned to solve for social determinants of health. Because ACEs often co-occur with challenges like housing instability, food insecurity, and economic hardship, CHWs help patients secure these basic needs. By addressing these external stressors, CHWs effectively lower the cumulative dose of adversity the patient experiences, which is necessary for the body to return to the state of homeostasis. Furthermore, as culturally congruent navigators, they build the trust needed to coach patients in self-care and stress-busting strategies. Robust evidence suggests that 7 key evidence-based strategies can mitigate NEIM disruptions and enhance neuroplasticity. Those are, 1, supportive relationships, buffering stress through strong emotional connections. 2, quality sleep, improving immune regulation through healthy sleep habits. 3, balanced nutrition, counteracting pro-inflammatory states with anti-inflammatory states. 4, regular physical activity, promoting neurogenesis and metabolic health. 5, mindfulness practice, reducing stress hormones and improving emotional regulation. 6, access to nature, lowering blood pressure and calming the stress response. 7, mental and behavioral health care, trauma-informed therapies to reverse cellular wear and tear. Implementing trauma-informed care, TIC, allows providers to move the clinical inquiry from what is wrong with you to what happened to you. By recognizing toxic stress as a treatable health condition and utilizing CHWs to address underlying social needs, we can offer genuine healing. In doing so, we not only improve individual adult outcomes, but also interrupt the intergenerational transmission of adversity, providing a healthier foundation for the next generation. Chrissy Young, a Master of Social Work, is a director of the Center of the Prevention of Child Maltreatment at the University of South Dakota. She leads statewide efforts to strengthen child and family serving systems through training, technical assistance, prevention initiatives, and cross-sectors collaboration. Her work focuses on building community and professional capacity to better recognize, respond to, and prevent child maltreatment and adverse childhood experiences. More than half of Illinois crops in the ground as planting progresses, by Rhiannon Branch from Farm Week. While some Illinois farmers finished planting earlier than usual this spring, others are still in the middle of a drawn-out season. Kendall Grundy Farm Bureau President Bob Stewart farms in DeWitt, Kendall, Piatt, and Will counties and got an early start in his central Illinois fields. We planted some beans in March in central Illinois, which we've never done before, and we put in the beans and commercial corn in pretty good time in April, Stewart told Farm Week. But it has been a waiting game for favorable conditions further north near his home in Kendall County, where he is behind his usual April planting schedule. We have been trying to make up for lost time here in the last week and a half and have gotten quite a few of our beans in, but I'm still a little hesitant to put corn in the ground because it's been cold and wet up here, he said May 14th. Stewart had most of his central Illinois fields and about half of his northern fields planted as of that day. It seems like a long season. Usually we can get done in 3 weeks, and here we've been going for a month and a half with intermittent starts and stops, said Stewart, who said he needed another week of favorable weather to finish, but forecasted rain was likely to lengthen the timeline. Statewide, more than half of Illinois corn and soybeans have been planted. USDA's Crop Progress and Condition Report, released May 11th, showed 54% of corn was planted, in line with the five-year average pace, and 57% of soybeans were in the ground, 10 percentage points ahead of average. The report showed 30% of corn and 31% of soybeans had emerged, both ahead of average. Stewart said crops that have emerged look good so far, aside from some frost damage to soybeans near Farmer City that he intends to replant. Winter wheat fields are 73% headed, which is 20 percentage points above average. USDA reported the condition of the crop 10% excellent, 60% good, 20% fair, 5% poor, and 2% very poor. The final outlooks for May from the Climate Prediction Center indicate higher chances of cooler than normal weather and higher chances of drier than normal weather for the upper Midwest, including northern Illinois. This story was distributed through a cooperative project between Illinois Farm Bureau and the Illinois Press Association. Payroll jobs up. Springfield. The Illinois Department of Employment Security, IDES, announced today that the unemployment rate was 5.1% in April, unchanged from March, and up plus 0.6 percentage point from the same month 1 year ago. Based on data provided by the U.S. Bureau of Labor Statistics, the revised March unemployment rate was 5.1%. Total non-farm payrolls increased over the month in April, up plus 11,400, 0.2%. to 6,158,800. The March monthly change in payrolls was revised from the preliminary report from 8,400 to 10,300. The April payroll jobs estimate and unemployment rate reflect activity for the week, including the 12th. The industry sectors with the largest monthly payroll jobs increases included trade, transportation, and utilities, up by 4,600, leisure and hospitality, up by 3,300, and private education and health services, up by 3,100. The sectors with the over-the-month job decreases included professional and business services, down by 2,400, financial activities, down by 1,400, and government, minus 200. Compared to a year ago, total non-farm payroll jobs were down 4,500. The industry groups with the largest job increases included private education and health services, plus 20,100, construction, plus 7,300, and other services, plus 3,100. The industry groups with the largest jobs decreases included professional and business services, down 14,300, trade, transportation, and utilities, down 9,900, and financial activities, down 6,900. In April, total non-farm payrolls were down 0.1% over the year in Illinois and up 0.2% in the nation. April's numbers show continued resilience in parts of Illinois economy, with growth in several key sectors, said Deputy Governor Andy Menar. At the same time, continued uncertainty coming from the federal government and other mixed economic indicators reinforce the need to continue investing in long-term growth and maintain the fiscal discipline that has strengthened Illinois' economic foundation. Illinois' payroll gains in April are a result of the strategic investments the state of Illinois is making in key industry sectors while supporting our world-class workforce, said DCEO Director Kristen Richards. With the commitment to bolstering economic development, the state will continue to create opportunity as it supports employers and employees throughout Illinois. The number of unemployed persons in April was 337,300, up 0.8% from March and up 12.7% over the same month 1 year ago. The labor force was down 0.2% from March and down 0.8% over the year. The unemployment rate identifies those individuals who are out of work and seeking employment. As an individual who exhausts or is ineligible for benefits is still reflected in the unemployment rate if they are actively seeking work. IDES helps connect job seekers to employers who are hiring in a number of ways, including hosting and co-hosting job fairs and hiring events with statewide workforce partners and through Maintaining Illinois Job Link, IJL, the state's largest job search engine. IJL is a tool used by job seekers to look for work and by employers who can post open and available positions for hire and browse resumes. Recently, IJL showed 58,231 posted resumes with 667,299 jobs available. Additionally, in partnership with IDOL and DCEO, IDES published resources to assist federal employees and contractors impacted by recent terminations or deferred resignations. Monthly 2021 through 2025 seasonally adjusted labor force data for Illinois and all other states have been revised as required by the U.S. Bureau of Labor Statistics. The monthly historical revisions to state labor force estimates reflect new national benchmark controls, state working age population controls, outlier specifications, seasonal factors, as well as updated total non-farm jobs and unemployment benefits claims inputs. Illinois labor force data were also smoothed to eliminate large monthly changes as a result of volatility in the monthly current population survey and national benchmarking. For these reasons, the comments and tables citing unemployment rates in previous news releases and materials may no longer be valid. Monthly seasonally adjusted unemployment rates for Illinois and the Chicago, Naperville, Schaumburg Metropolitan Division are available. Monthly 2021 through 2025 seasonably adjusted non-farm payroll employment data for Illinois have been revised. To control for potential survey error, the estimates are benchmarked annually to universal counts derived primarily from unemployment insurance tax report. Not seasonally adjusted jobs data with industry detail are available. Other services include activities in three broad categories: personal and laundry, repair and maintenance, and religious, grant making, civic, and professional organizations. Seasonally adjusted data for subsectors within the industries are not available. about the Department of Employment Security. The Illinois Department of Employment Security, IDES, provides vital employment services to Illinois workers, job seekers, and employments with resources including job fairs, IllinoisJobLink.com, and Workshare Illinois, and analyzes and disseminates actionable labor market information and administers the unemployment insurance program. As a reminder, entrance sought for the July 4th parade in Clinton. Clinton Celebrates America 250 Committee is accepting entries for the July 4th parade that will kick off the full day of activities on Mr. Lincoln Square. With a theme of Let Freedom Ring, entrants are encouraged to show off their patriotic spirit for the city's observance of the signing of the Declaration of Independence. The 10 a.m. parade will line up on West Main Street and march to the corner of West Main and Quincy Street. Entries invited to participate include walkers, vehicles, floats, and equestrian entries. Clinton Celebrates America 250 is a volunteer organization that began planning in the fall for the July 3rd through 5th schedule of entertainment and activities. Clinton Mayor Helen McAlessie and City Administration Tony Harris are members of the committee. Parade entry forms are available from organizer Edith Brady Lunny at eblunny@hotmail.com or the Vespasian Warner Public Library. Deadline for entry is June the 15th. A full schedule of family-friendly activities, food, music, and will open on the square after the parade. Live entertainment includes free concerts on Friday and Saturday nights and Sunday at noon. An interdenominational church service will be held Sunday morning on the square. And I will leave you today with this historical note. 1953, Edmund Hillary and Sherpa Tenzing Norgay became the first men to reach the top of Mount Everest.
5: And now we have a special segment on Ear to Ear featuring a guest that has some important news for us for this upcoming last few months of this very cold winter. I have with me Tucker Kennedy, Director of Communications and Public Relations for Ameren, Illinois. Welcome to the show, Tucker.
6: Thank you. Appreciate you having me.
5: Now, we wanted to have you on today because we've been seeing some reports and hearing in the news about the rising costs of natural gas, and we wanted to check in what that might mean for the Mind's Eye Radio listeners based in Illinois and maybe even for some of our listeners in Missouri.
6: Yeah, so, you know, it's always... Winters are always tough around the Midwest, obviously. This year is a little tougher because we've seen a global spike in the price of natural gas, which in Ameren, Illinois' case, it's a commodity that we purchase and deliver to our customers. And for a number of different reasons, the cost of natural gas itself, which makes up more than half of our customers' energy bills, the cost of natural gas has spiked pretty significantly here in the winter heating season. And as a result of that, we have heard from some of our customers, and they're certainly informing some of our customers that they can expect some higher winter bills this year.
5: Mm-hmm. And do you mind telling me a little bit more about why the price is spiking? Does it have to do with the pandemic, or are there other factors entirely?
6: Yeah, several. I mean, you know, ultimately it kind of comes down to our old high school economics classes and the laws of supply and demand. Mm-hmm. But there were several sort of issues that kind of came together that have caused this. And again, just to be real clear, this is not just an Illinois and Missouri thing. This is really, you know, all of our utility counterparts in the Midwest, certainly, and throughout the country are feeling the same pinch. And what's happening is that, you know, while consumers have been the beneficiaries of consistently low natural gas prices over the last several years, mm-hmm. you know, we've had some things happen which has caused that price in Illinois to reach a 13-year high. And so what happened was the economy started to recover, right, from the height of the pandemic. Things started to loosen up a little bit. Electricity usage, because of the increase in demand, when electricity usage increases, we're actually using more natural gas because that's the predominant fuel that those power plants use to make electricity. That impacted the available supply of natural gas. And then at the same time, the actual production of the gas itself was relatively flat because the producers were sort of holding back during COVID. So you had sort of this classic example of some really high demand because of the improving economy, and yet we had some constraints in terms of the supply. And when you have that happen, there's more competition out on the market, and you'll see those prices, as most commodities do, they're subject to those fluctuations. And that's why we've seen this phenomena happen to us, not only here in the Midwest, but throughout the country.
5: And now I know that you at Ameren Illinois are always prepared for these fluctuations and planning ahead. Can you talk a little bit about how you're able to do that to help your customers save money?
6: Yeah, so we're able to mitigate the impact to a degree in Illinois because of our storage and price hedging strategy. So actually about 60% of the gas that we're currently delivering, we had already bought in the summer at lower prices, and we store those in one of our 12 underground storage fields. So that's a strategy that allows us to get it in, get it at the lowest possible price, get in our storage fields, hold it, and then when demand increases, we inject it into the system. So 60% of the issue that we're having has been really hedged and mitigated because of that. We're still 40%-ish are subject to those market prices that I spoke of earlier, but storage and hedging and those strategies, that ability to do that, really does enable us to put ourselves in a little bit better position than some of the other utilities who do not have those same capabilities.
5: Yeah. Sounds like you've done everything you could to help out your customers, but they will still see a bit of an increase on their bill. Can you tell me a little bit about what that will look like?
6: Yeah, I mean, that's a question I get a lot, and it's a really tough one to answer because it's really a byproduct of temperatures and usage. And, you know, we know here, certainly in the February timeframe, it seems like we can go a day where it's 55, the next day it's 25, and then 2 days later, it's 55.
5: So yeah, we're right in the middle
6: really
5: of that.
6: It really depends on what's going on with temperatures. Obviously, lower temperatures or exacerbate the situation. And so it's really about how we control and utilize our energy in the home when that's happening. And the best way that we can, you know, take steps to keep our bills as low as we possibly can and as reasonable as we possibly can is really just to control the temperature in our home. Obviously, we want customers to be safe. We want them to be warm. We want them to be comfortable. You know, you just want to make sure that you're doing what you need to do to, you know, to have a good quality of life. But the degree to which you can adjust in your home really does have the most impact on what you're ultimately going to pay. So, you know, here in our territory, certainly in Illinois, the like I said earlier, the price of natural gas reached a 13-year high. It's probably 30 to 40% over where it was a year ago. Some of the other utilities in Illinois are seeing it, seeing even higher spikes. But it's definitely an issue. The commodity is definitely you know, something that we have to pay attention to. The other thing I'd want to really make clear, and I think this is sometimes gets lost, is Ameren Illinois basically is a pass-through on the cost of natural gas. So our goal is to get it at the lowest possible price and get it to our customers. So we don't make any money. It's a one-to-one pass-through, dollar for dollar, with no markup. So what we pay is what our customers pay. And so our focus is on getting it to them at the lowest possible price that we can. That's why those storage strategies really, really help.
5: Right. That's fantastic. I wasn't totally familiar with that the kind of the supply and delivery aspects of the bill, that the supply is really a pass-through and then the delivery is more about maintenance of the infrastructure that you have in place.
6: Yeah, I mean, we have this vast underground system. We have transmission pipelines that bring it in. Then we have the distribution pipelines that run in the neighborhoods and deliver to the homes. And it takes, you know, it takes dollars and certainly it takes investment and modernization mm-hmm. to keep that up to date and keep it safe and keep it operating. And that's where Ameren, Illinois is getting paid essentially, because we're monitoring and managing that system. So we're a delivery company. We employ the people, we have the infrastructure, but when it comes to supply itself, that's really something that we're trying to get at the lowest possible price, because there's no economics there for Ameren, Illinois.
5: Right. And it sounds like the investment in the infrastructure is paying off. Definitely the storage and being able to purchase the gas at good prices and store. So it sounds like you're investing that money wisely.
6: Well, and it's, if you just think about these really, really cold days, or even just think about what we went through last February. I mean, it feels like it was about this time, it was a little bit earlier, where we saw that tremendous drop in temperatures. Mm-hmm. Remember, it just got really, really, really cold.
5: Yeah.
6: Our customers last year used 35% more gas to heat their homes during that period than they did the year before.
5: Oh,
6: so,
5: wow.
6: And this was happening all over the country. So what we want to keep reminding and telling our customers about and making sure they're aware is that our system is well supplied.
5: Mm-hmm.
6: You know, we have a very good system in place to make sure we have the energy available, and that's really what is ultimately most important. Is when you want to flip that thermostat and you've got to get that little burst that you want to make sure it's there. And so we're well supplied. We're prepared to meet the demand because of those of how we operate our system. But we are definitely subject to these market issues and these price fluctuations from a supply perspective.
5: Yeah, can you tell our listeners a little bit about how they might prepare themselves financially for the increase in cost? I know you have some options for billing and assistance.
6: Yeah, and I mentioned, the number one thing you can do is seal up the home, mm-hmm. keep drafts from coming in and escaping, and then keep the temperature at at the most. Honestly, keep it at the lowest that you can to stay comfortable and stay safe. But there are a number of programs that we have. One is budget billing, which is a program that essentially allows you to avoid those fluctuations in the monthly bill and avoid larger bills. And it's a payment plan that's calculated using an average bill over 10 months and allows you to spread those energy costs over a longer period of time. Customers can roll in that anytime. If they call us, we'll get them signed up. And then if you're in a really particularly tough situation, you've fallen behind, you need help, there's a couple of payment assistance programs. The one most of our customers are familiar with is the program called the LIHEAP program, which is a federally funded that comes through the state grants that are available to income qualified customers. There's been some relaxation on the income qualified levels for that. So I encourage all customers to, if you're having difficulty, being able to pay, do the research and look into the LIHEAP program,
5: okay.
6: Because you may be able to apply for some financial assistance to help you pay for that bill. And then there's a program we call Warm Neighbors, Cool Friends, which is a year-round program that's funded partially through our customers, and that's also for customers who don't qualify for some of these other programs. So the number one thing that I tell people is, if you're concerned, you need help, call us, because mm-hmm. that's what our customer service team does. They'll work with you. We'll figure out the best way forward. We'll let you know what's available. We'll let you know what programs are there, and we'll work together. And that's a thing that we bring to the table, that we have people that are here. They're located here. They take calls. They're your neighbors, your friends. They want to help you.
5: Absolutely. Do you have the number handy that our listeners can call if they're in need
6: yes.
5: of assistance?
6: Yeah, if you need any help at all, call Ameren, Illinois at 800-755-5000. 800-755-5000.
5: Perfect. And we'll include that number and your website in the show notes to help people get connected if they are in need. And I would love to have you on again sometime soon, Tucker, and talk a little bit more about energy efficiency and how sure. our listeners can work with their homes and create the best energy efficiency possible. And also, I'm curious to learn a little bit more about the Warm Neighbors, Cool Friends program. I think that's really fascinating and just really cool that you're able to kind of have your customers help each other in need.
6: Absolutely. Yeah. I'd be happy to do that. And there are some really good programs that are out there, and we always say, you know, you've got to, if you're a customer, just take a step to just do a little exploration, and you'll find that there's some people willing to help you.
5: Absolutely. Well, thank you so much for joining me today, Tucker. It was a pleasure to speak with you, and very informative. I learned a lot about the
6: natural
5: gas system.
6: Thank you. Appreciate it.

0: Here's your Southern Illinois weather forecast.
1: Good afternoon. This afternoon, expect sunshine with a high near 88. Tonight, look for clear skies with a low near 75. Sunday, there is a slight chance of rain with a high near 80. Sunday night, look for clear skies with a low near 68. Monday, there is a slight chance of rain with a high near 81. Get your weather every hour right here on Mind's Eye Radio, your virtual newsstand.
2: In Belleville and Granite City, it's partly cloudy and 83 degrees. In O'Fallon, it's sunny and 83 degrees.
3: 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The 2026 season of St. Louis Cardinals baseball is underway at Busch Stadium in St. Louis. Mind's Eye will be providing audio description at select games this season, so dig out your Cardinals jersey, grab a friend, and come on down. On Saturday, May 30th, the Chicago Cubs come to town to play the Cardinals. First pitch is at 6:15 p.m. On Wednesday, June 24th, the Cardinals host the Arizona Diamondbacks. Game time is at 6:45 p.m. On Sunday, July 12th, the Atlanta Braves come to town to play the Cardinals. First pitch is at 1:15 p.m. On Wednesday, July 29th, the Cubs are back to play the Cardinals. Game time is at 6:45 p.m. On Saturday, August 29th, the Pittsburgh Pirates come to town. Game time is at 1:15 p.m. And on Sunday, September 20th, it's our last audio-described game of the season as the Cardinals host the Washington Nationals. Game time is at 1:15 p.m. For the full list of events and links to purchase tickets, visit our calendar at bit.ly/upcoming-ad-events.
4: 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I'm Casey Morabito. 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But because most cars have similar designs, they all come down and create grooves in about the same place. 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

0: what would be a normal driving speed, the vibrations go away. Or if you slow down, which would seem to be an unreasonably slow speed, the vibrations also go away. They seem to be really annoying at that one speed that you want to go because everybody else is driving down that road at that speed.
1: So it's frustrating but true. One of the best ways to keep your car from being damaged by the bumps is just to take it slow. 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
3: Are bacteria the original genetic engineers? 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Today on Microbe World. Those lumpy growths you see on fruit and nut trees start when the soil-dwelling Agrobacterium tumefaciens enters a plant through a wound. The microbe transfers some of its genes to the plant, causing rapid cell growth. Essentially a tumor on the plant, this growth becomes a chemical factory that produces food for the bacterium. Genetic engineers have learned to eliminate the microbe's tumor-causing properties and can now harness the Agrobacterium's abilities to transfer beneficial genes to plants. Scientist Joyce Van Eck at the Boyce Thompson Institute explains.
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6: 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Is it cruel and unusual punishment to keep a dog in a wire crate? Dog crates are basically portable metal wire play pens with a top. Puppies and dogs have an instinctive need for a safe den where they can retreat and sleep. Animal behaviorist Catherine Haupt says, as long as the dog doesn't feel it's being punished and it's not confined too long, a crate can fulfill that need for security.
7: The best thing to do is to train the dog as a puppy to sleep in the crate, and then the crate can be used for a den when you travel, when you have to be away at work.
6: I'm Dr. Andrea Looney. 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
9: Hello, everybody, and happy Saturday. Welcome to the reading of the Jefferson and Franklin County News, brought to you every week by Mind's Eye, your virtual newsstand. I hope you had a wonderful Memorial Day holiday and are enjoying this last weekend of May already. I cannot believe that June is only a couple days away. That's crazy. This year has just streaked by. The older you get, the faster it moves, I think. Anyway, here are some. We're going to start things off with a couple of stories from the Post-Dispatch. This first one is from DeSoto. DeSoto couple love a random small town adventure. Thousands are following along. Bob and Lisa Mira don't believe in lazy Saturdays at home. For all of their 33-year marriage, that's been the DeSoto couple's day for adventures. A last-minute trip across the state, a hunt for antiques, a beer at a dive bar. We get in the car and we say, "Where are we going today?" said Bob. Sometimes it's just random and we hit the road. For the past year or so, the Miras have invited tens of thousands of people along on their weekend excursions, at least virtually. Show Me Adventures, also known as White Trash Adventures, has found a niche on social media. It's been an unexpected delight for the Miras, who are both in their 50s and never dreamed of becoming anything resembling influencers. That's crazy. So this is they have a Facebook page, actually. It's Facebook and it's Show Me Adventures and it looks pretty neat. Check it out. Lisa says, "I don't even wear makeup. It's just me." But influencers they are, amassing almost 100,000 followers across their social media platforms. They're not in the same universe as Mr. Beast or the Kardashians, of course. They don't shoot with ring lights or filters. They don't do product placement or get reimbursements for their visits. They rarely, if ever, make a critical post. That's a big part of the draw, they believe. One of the first things we talked about is we don't want to do anything negative, said Lisa. There's too much negativity out there. Instead, they're boosters for small business, hype guys for hole in the walls. They don't get political, but on election day last month, Bob and Lisa made a video outside their polling place reminding their followers to do their civic duty. No matter how small the election, I don't care who you vote for, Bob said. Just try your best. Then he, Lisa, and their 20-year-old daughter, Bethany, shared a chuckle. Their videos, which are on Facebook, TikTok, Instagram, and YouTube, reflect their salt-of-the-earth style. Bob with his push-broom mustache, Lisa in a t-shirt or cardigan, out to discover someplace new and make a connection with the folks they meet. Outside Main Street Antiques in Cape Girardeau last month, the family showed off their finds. Beanie Babies for Bethany and steel-toed tennis shoes for Bob. "Never worn and they fit me," said Bob, "for $18. Heck yeah, I needed a new pair of work shoes." They are just as likely to stop at a video game store in a strip mall as they are a Soulard landmark such as McGurk's. In the past few weeks, they've tried fajitas and jumbo margaritas at a Mexican restaurant in House Springs, admired the old-timey cars at Fredericktown's Azalea Festival Parade, and giggled through an absurd set of attractions along Interstate 44 in Pulaski County, cheekily called Uranus. And yes, that's true. If you drive down 44 towards Springfield, you're going to see billboards for Uranus. "I love that we picked Uranus to come to today," Lisa says in the Facebook post. "If you enjoy laughing, this is a great place." finding an audience. The Mirrors have a knack for finding the novelty in an overlooked or ordinary location. When Lisa was growing up in Jefferson County, her dad would take her and her siblings along to pick up their mom from her overnight shift as a nurse in St. Louis. On the way home, the family would stop somewhere they hadn't been before and have a picnic. Bob, who now works for the Department of Corrections in Bon Terre, spent 20 years as a traveling respiratory therapist. "I've been to every town in the state because of it," he said. The couple met when they were teenagers cruising Festus Main Street, as Bob likes to tell it. They raised two kids, Bethany and her older sister, Brittany. Bethany tags along on most of the show me trips, providing a droll counterbalance to her parents' effusiveness. Until about a year ago, the Mirrors' followers were mostly family and friends. Bob had named their TikTok page White Trash Adventures because he says, "Every once in a while, I posted a video of myself working on a car on blocks in the backyard." Typically, a couple hundred people would watch the White Trash videos. Then in February of last year, Bob recorded a visit to Gordon's Stoplight Drive-In, an old-fashioned diner in Crystal City. He panned across the red bar stools and the letterboard menu hanging above the grill. Then he zoomed in on his bowl of chili, platter of fries, and vanilla milkshake. "The best burgers around," he said. "I'm about as full as I can be." The clip hit, generating almost 300,000 views. "Maybe this is the kind of niche we need to do," Bob remembers thinking. Raven Lloyd, a professor at Washington University who teaches digital media, said the Mirrors' appeal stems from more than their travelogue content. With a couple of decades of social media under society's collective belt, many consumers have grown savvy to the tricks content creators use, she said. "Because so many people are hip to the formula, it's hard to break through," Lloyd said. "People are turning to simplicity and authenticity." Andy Taylor, another local influencer who goes by the handle Pizza Babble, found the Mirrors after Taylor's wife began following them. Taylor, a hospital technician, started out raiding local pizza restaurants before expanding to other eateries and the occasional wrestling event. He picked up the hobby and almost 50,000 followers because he felt like some of the videos the foodies put out, it was like they were reading from a script. Taylor was attracted to the Mirrors' freewheeling style. He and the couple have met up for collaborative expeditions, first for pizza at Faloni's on Manchester Avenue and then for a pro wrestling epic show in Crystal City. "More people were recognizing him than me," Taylor joked about Bob. The Mirrors have achieved minor celebrity status, especially in Jefferson County. Once at a stoplight, the people in the car next to them shouted and waved. Lisa's coworkers in the DeSoto School District's central office tease her about her fame. During an outing to McGurk's last month, the Mirrors were reading their menus when Brian Muldoon of Shrewsbury walked over. "I saw you and I had to say hi," said Muldoon, who learned about Show Me Adventures from his brother. "One night we were looking for a Mexican place," Muldoon told the Mirrors. He checked out the Show Me page and settled on one of their recommendations, La Katrina on Hampton Avenue. "Isn't that great?" Lisa told Muldoon before they took a selfie. Building back followers. In about a year, White Trash Adventures gained almost 70,000 followers on TikTok and another 50,000 on Facebook. The Mirrors settled into a pattern, adventuring at the end of the week and then parceling out the videos to make sure they had fresh content every day. Sometimes they would live stream from carnivals or block parties. In December, Facebook flagged their page for committing an unspecified violation. Bob thinks it was their irreverent name. They had to start from scratch as Show Me Adventures and have been rebuilding their audience. By mid-May, the Mirrors had 19,000 Facebook followers. Many of their fans chime in on posts with their own recommendations, which Lisa keeps in a spiral-bound idea notebook. Some commenters thank them for highlighting a business in their town or for going somewhere they wouldn't be able to go themselves. "This is great watching it when you're disabled and can't see it in person," one follower commented on a live stream from the DeSoto Tractor and Little League Parade. Eventually, the couple would like to get their Facebook page back to the level it was before they had to scrap the old handle. But if that doesn't happen, or if the social media winds change and they lose their following, they will keep still adventuring. And they want others to do the same. "You meet a lot of interesting people," said Bob, "when you go to places you've never been before." That's a great idea. I'm going to have to check out their Facebook page and see the places they've gone, and maybe we'll try to do some of that too. I'd love to do something different and there's so much to see in Missouri, big, little, and in between. And so if you're interested in finding out more about what Bob Mira and Lisa Mira are doing and where they're going and where you could go to, check out Show Me Adventures on all the social media pages. I picked up the one from Facebook, but they're on TikTok and others as well. So check out Show Me Adventures to find out great things to do in the state of Missouri. And here's a story from a recently ended legislative session in Jefferson City. Jefferson County flood buyout plan slipped into state budget, raising eyebrows. A $2 million earmark in the state's proposed budget to transform a flood-prone neighborhood in Jefferson County into parkland is raising questions from state and local officials. As part of last-minute negotiations over the state's $51 billion spending plan, the Missouri Senate added in a $2 million line item before the spending blueprint was sent to Governor Mike Kehoe's desk in early May. Senator Mary Elizabeth Coleman, Republican from Arnold, requested the funding, saying it will help buy up property in a small subdivision in House Springs to use as a park. There's been a historic level of flooding that has taken place, Coleman said. The property is on Spring Glen Drive next to Heads Creek near the intersection of Hillsboro, House Springs Road, and Highway MM. The earmark would cover the cost of buying out about 11 homes. In 2024 and 2025, residents of the area were inundated with floodwater from the creek, triggering evacuations and property losses. The High Ridge Fire Protection District was called out to rescue people by boat. Coleman, working with Jefferson County Council member Bob Tulloch, crafted the $2 million plan to allow for buyouts of the properties and the creation of parkland once the structures are removed. I've been working with the county trying to make sure we're taking care of their needs, Coleman said. The money was placed in the budget for the Department of Natural Resources, which operates state parks throughout Missouri. It was a mystery to officials at the agency. We don't know much about it other than what's in the budget language, DNR spokeswoman Connie Patterson told the Post-Dispatch in an email. Tim Pigg, director of the Jefferson County Parks and Recreation Department, said his agency was not involved in the request and was not interested in converting and managing more land in flood-prone areas of the county. We did not request those dollars, Pigg said Thursday. Kehoe, meanwhile, has threatened to use his veto pen to pare down the overall spending plan. His actions could center on one-time state expenses, such as the proposed buyout. A decision is expected by June 30th before the state's next fiscal year begins. Coleman said she's worked with the governor's office throughout the legislative session, but said she also understands the state budget situation. I'm hopeful these will survive, Coleman said. Tulloch is less hopeful, saying he believes the money will be stricken from the spending plan as the state faces flattening revenues and the end of a surplus built up from the federal pandemic relief money. He said the residents along the creek need answers to the ongoing flooding. These people are obviously disappointed, said Tulloch, who has represented the County Council District 7 since 2023. So we'll see if Governor Mike Kehoe takes this particular line item out of the budget and what else he's going to cut. I'm sure there'll be more. And so we'll hopefully find out soon whether this little subdivision in House Springs will get bought out or not. Now here are some stories from the May 21st edition of the E-Missourian. Over 13 hours, hundreds speak at all-day data center meeting. Despite lighter attendance, the length of Monday's public hearings on data centers before the Franklin County Commission surpassed a marathon planning and zoning meeting on the topic. This is the meeting that occurred on the 18th of May. County commissioners listened to more than 13 hours of testimony, nearly an hour and a half longer than the previous planning commission meeting in March. The county commission meeting ended at 10:13 p.m. after starting at 9 a.m. In all, just over 200 people spoke at the meeting, which was held at East Central College, with 89 of them on proposed county data center regulations, 63 on proposed rezoning for Provident data centers, and 50 for rezoning for Beltline Energy. As in March, the overwhelming majority of speakers were opposed to two data center proposals and the regulations that would govern them. No decision was made Monday. After the meeting, presiding commissioner Dave Schatz said there is no timeline for votes. We have a ton of information, transcripts that have got to be written, information that's got to be discussed, he said. While not close to the nearly 1,000 people who attended the Planning and Zoning Commission hearing, several hundred attended Monday's meeting at the East Central College Gymnasium. Speakers repeatedly criticized the commission for starting the hearing at 9 a.m., a time when many are working, requiring people who want to speak to sign in between 8 and 9 a.m. Representatives from Dallas-based Provident Data Centers, which is seeking to build a more than 600-acre data center near Gray Summit, and Beltline Energy of Atlanta, which wants to construct a 492-acre facility south of Pacific, argued in favor of their projects, of course. Ryan Sanders, Beltline managing partner, provided more details than at previous meetings, claiming the $17 billion project will provide $25 million in annual taxes. This goes to schools, fire, EMS, and other districts, he said, adding that the data center would create 510 permanent jobs, an average of 1,900 construction jobs during a six-year building project. Sanders said the site would have 200 acres remain as wooded buffer and that the project would not use any groundwater. He said water usage will be around 20,000 gallons per day, equivalent to 50 to 60 homes. Very few sites in Franklin County, frankly, combine the zoning, the parcel size, the transmission access, all the requisites for projects of our type, he said. While Beltline still hopes to invest and partner with the City of Pacific's wastewater treatment plant, Sanders said it could use a closed-loop water system if that doesn't work. We'd like to invest in that facility, $20 to $25 million, to bring it up to modern standards so that it is no longer discharging into the Merrimack, he said of the Pacific site. Residents expressed frustration with Beltline and Sanders. Curtis Lierheimer, who lives in rural Pacific, said he will likely have to move because of the neighboring data center if it goes through. There's no way that we can have ourselves within 400 feet of an industrial building in the county, he said. That's not something we could handle. For one, my wife has health issues that would be directly affected by this. George Gonzalez, representing Provident, argued that the project, which representatives said would cost $40 billion and provide at least $50 million annually in tax revenue, is a different kind of project from the perception some in the audience may have of data centers. It's great that you have this community engagement and also understand that there are data centers that do generate a lot of noise. There are data centers that do consume massive amounts of water, he said. There's some, particularly Bitcoin, that go nuts and truly don't care. All data centers are not the same. We work very hard with the communities to get a different element. Berta Carpenter, who lives in Deloge Estates near the Diamond Farms property Provident is seeking to rezone, said 300 to 400 families live within a half mile of the proposed data center sites. I've not spoken to all these families personally, but I'm very confident that more than 95% of them share my feelings on this and that 99% don't want to live that close to a data center, she said. I ask you that you not only listen to those speaking today, but truly hear them and consider what this decision would mean if you were in their place. Attorney Kurt Voss, who represents Beltline, asked for the proposed county regulations to be further modified. Having reviewed regulations on countless other projects throughout the United States, I think you will find this is one of the most thorough, thought-out regulations to the zoning code as it relates to data centers, he said. But he cautioned about the 1,000-foot setbacks which Provident said it will have at its facility. If you have a 500-acre piece of property with a 1,000-foot setback, you're left with 50 acres usable, 450 acres not usable, he said. Voss also questioned different hours for indoor and outdoor hours of construction in the county regulations. In my mind, it makes no difference whether an electrician is working inside an enclosed building at 10 in the morning or 10 at night, he said. While the rezoning for Provident's proposed Gateway Digital Campus was recommended by the Franklin County Planning Commission last month, the board did not approve Beltline's Merrimack Valley Technology Park. Other speakers criticized the Planning Commission's 5-4 vote to recommend the proposed data center regulations, pointing out there is not currently a representative of Calvi Township, where the Beltline data center would be located, because Bill McLaren, who is seeking to sell his farmland to Beltline, resigned from the board. Me personally, I'm from Calvi Township, so it's got to be much easier for those other townships to say yes to those proposed data centers because it's not in your backyard, Jeff Hayden told commissioners. These things are monstrous, data centers. They're heavy industrial right next door to people's homes, farms, and animals. Their monsters grow bigger, louder, brighter, thirsty for water, and hungry for power. One monstrous building is bad. 16 is unbearable. One speaker asked people to stand who live within 3 miles of one of the proposed data centers, with most in the audience getting out of their seats. Speaker Corbett Shannon said the data center representatives should answer questions directly from the public in a town hall meeting. Commissioners, you are being asked to trust corporate scavengers who see far more interest in crafting an image than standing before the people of this county, he said. We are not pawns to corporate vultures looking to build monuments to themselves and their egos. Shannon's statements led to a warning from Schatz for speakers to choose your language carefully. Russell McCreary, a former member of the Franklin County Planning and Zoning Commission, said the data center debate shows it might be time for Franklin County to become a self-chartered county with more than three elected representatives. We have no representation in the different parts of the fourth largest county in the state of Missouri, he said. More to come. And from Washington, weather doesn't dampen Wine Fest. In spite of some unpredictable weather, Washington's 45th annual Art Fair and Wine Fest was a splashing success, according to organizers. Downtown Washington Inc.'s director, Becky Pate, said she was excited to see large crowds on the streets of Washington all 3 days of the festival, which ran May 15th to May 17th. Rainstorms on Saturday morning cleared up by early afternoon, giving way to clear skies for the busiest evening of the weekend, according to Pate. I would say Saturday night was a pretty big crowd, that's for sure, she said. It was just a great weekend. Although official attendance estimates for the 2026 festival were not available by press time, Art Fair and Wine Fest has typically drawn an estimated 25,000 visitors to downtown Washington over the 3 days. Last month, the WashMo Barbecue and Blues Fest drew around 23,300 people. This was Pate's first Art Fair and Wine Fest as executive director of Downtown Washington, Inc., and she spent some time pouring wine alongside volunteers. Pate said she received lots of positive feedback from the roughly 50 artists and vendors who lined the streets. It's always great to hear, I had the best weekend ever, she said. And then they go to the next one, and they're like, well, this one was the best one. So we have a lot of those return vendors, and then some new vendors who say, this is a wonderful festival, when's the next one? That includes Washington business as well as vendors. Sandy Lucy said it was a terrific weekend for sales at the Gary Lucy Gallery on Main Street. Most of those sales were to people out from outside the Washington area, she said. The gallery had a lot of traffic, Lucy said. It was incredibly popular this weekend. Pate thanked the work of all the volunteers who made the festival a success. That include Downtown Washington Inc.'s Youth Advisory Council, which has taken over staffing soda booths at the festival. We're really proud to have them on board now, and we just had a lot of really great volunteers, Pate said. So watch out, put this on your calendar for next year when the 46th annual Washington Art Fair and Wine Fest will occur sometime over on a weekend in the middle of May. And here's another story from Washington. This one's about Amtrak. Amtrak plans Washington station renovation. The Washington train station is set to get a long-awaited facelift, fully funded by Amtrak. Amtrak officials presented renovation plans at a May 11th meeting of the Washington Historic Preservation Commission. The project will involve the construction of a new platform in front of Railroad Heritage Park, west of the existing station building, where the red Mopac caboose is located. The current platform will no longer be a boarding area for trains. Amtrak representative Nina Simonetti told the commission this will create more space for boarding and help bring the station into compliance with the Americans with Disabilities Act. The ADA improvements are the primary reason for the project, she said. As you know, the space in front of the station right now is a little bit crunchy, so that's the main new platform, she said. It will open up the plaza a little bit. The project will be fully paid for with federal funds and includes new fencing and lighting, as well as resurfacing of stairs, ramps, and parking spaces, according to Simonetti. Amtrak officials said they plan to complete all preliminary work on the project and secure a contractor before the end of 2026. That way, Simonetti said, Amtrak can hit the ground running in 2027 and hopefully complete the project early next year, weather permitting. According to previous Missourian reporting, these improvements have been budgeted at Amtrak since at least 2022. Officials did not provide an estimate for the cost of the work, but previously that number was cited at $3 million. Although city dollars will not be utilized, Amtrak is seeking feedback from Washington leaders on the design and execution of this project. Historic Preservation Commission Chair Bridget Kelch expressed one concern about Amtrak's plan to use stamped concrete pavers to mimic the historic brick of the depot. In the past, Kelch said, city maintenance crews have found stamped concrete is easily damaged during snow and ice removal. Other commission members agreed they would prefer to see a different material for the plaza, although they appreciated Amtrak's focus on consistency with the existing brick paving. City officials will get a chance to formally put their concerns in writing. Kelch said that design element is your only concern with Amtrak's plans. Otherwise, I think it's great. I'm excited that the funds are being invested, she said. Officials from the rail company agreed. We're very excited, and it'll be a good improvement for this area, said Simonetti. So sometime in, hopefully, early 2027, there'll be a newly renovated Amtrak station in Washington. Next, we have a really cool story from the People section, Earning Eagle. Longtime scout leader earns honor decades overdue. At Washington City Park on May 12th, longtime Scouting America leader Eric Searcy raised his right arm and took an oath decades in the making. Searcy officially became an Eagle Scout more than 45 years after his own time in the program ended. Through the dogged work of area scout leaders and some sheer luck, Searcy received scouting's highest honor as family and friends cheered. Ken Etter, formerly the Greater St. Louis Area Council executive, told the Missourian it was a ceremony to remember. I've been to a lot of Eagle ceremonies, Etter said. This is probably one of the most meaningful ones that I've ever been a part of. Searcy joined scouting in the early 1970s as part of the St. Francis Borgia's Catholic Church troop. His two older brothers were also scouts. He loved earning his badges and awards, climbing the ranks toward his Eagle Scout badge. Searcy earned merit badges and activities from archery to plumbing. He said bugling is the badge he's most proud of because his dad played bugle. It was through scouting that Searcy learned to swim one year at summer camp. Peer pressure does wonders, he said. Everybody else was in the swimming area, and I wasn't. So the second or third day of summer camp, my first summer camp, I said, this sucks. So I just jumped in the water. It wasn't pretty, but I passed the swim test. In 1981, Searcy began working on a mandatory community service project that all Eagle Scouts must plan and complete. Searcy made benches for the quiet reflection area outside Borgia's church building. He filled out the required paperwork and was wrapping the administrative steps up in December of that year. But that's as far as Searcy got. Shortly thereafter, my dad said we were done with scouting and we were done at the end of the year. That's kind of what he did. I was a junior in high school, he said. Searcy didn't think much about it after that. He got involved with scouting again as an adult leader with his two sons, spending years as a cub master and assistant scout master before becoming full scout master in 2012. In 2019, Searcy became the commissioner of the Osage District, which oversees scout troops in all of Franklin and Crawford County, along with a portion of southern Warren County. Over the years, Searcy's old scouting materials turned up as he sifted through his parents' old boxes. He found uniforms, badges, pins, and more. Just then, just a few months ago, a friend in New Haven reached out to Searcy with a question. He said, hey, a girl I know is helping a friend of hers to clean out her grandpa's stuff. He passed away and they got a bunch of scout stuff and they don't know what to do with it, Searcy recalled. He goes, I know you collect that stuff. Why don't you give her a call? To Searcy's surprise, when he did call her, he recognized her grandpa's name. It was Searcy's old scoutmaster from the 1980s. Searcy was excited to receive boxes of scouting memorabilia from even earlier than his own time in the program, dating back to the 1950s and 60s. On the fifth or sixth box, Searcy opened it to find newspaper clippings, forms, and a folder with his name on it. I opened the envelope up, and it's my Eagle Scout application and my scout records of all the ranks and patches when I got them, he said. Searcy was stunned but unsure what to do. That's when he called Etter and told him everything he'd found. I knew that scouting, in rare circumstances, could award the rank of Eagle at a later date, and Eric's situation was perfect for that, Etter said. Etter got right to work asking Searcy for all the original documentation he'd unearthed. Etter passed that along to the council, and the documentation was forwarded on to the national headquarters in Dallas. The National Advancement Committee for the entire organization reviewed Searcy's application and came back with an approval. Etter said such an accomplishment is extremely rare. It was only the second time in the last 20 years that an Eagle Scout rank has been awarded in the St. Louis Area Council, one of the largest councils in the nation, through this process. It was a big deal, and he's the first one that I personally have known to do this, Etter said. To mark the occasion, Etter tracked down the original badge and neckerchief from the 1980s that Searcy would have received during his own time in scouting. Most of the audience at Tuesday's end-of-year barbecue had no idea it was happening and audibly gasped, according to Etter. Former Washington mayor and current Osage District Chair Sandy Lucy, she's a busy woman, was one person in attendance at the ceremony. She said she's attended a few ceremonies for Eagle Scouts before, so she was familiar with the words charging the scout to lead a life of honor and responsibility. But they took on a whole new dimension looking back at Searcy's decades of service to the organization. It was incredibly meaningful, she said. I actually had tears in my eyes. Etter said the award could not have gone to a more deserving person. It's not just somebody showing up saying, I want my eagle, he said. The best way to put it is he's been living the scout oath and law and even the service of what an Eagle Scout would do. So congratulations to Eric Searcy of Washington for officially becoming an Eagle Scout after more than 45 years of since he first applied for it. The rest of our stories are coming to us from the Jefferson County Leader, the edition dated May 21st. Rain, rain, win away. Attendance shines at Hillsborough Festival despite threats of rain. The annual Hillsborough Homecoming Festival drew large crowds despite the threat of rainy weather, organizers said. The festival, which ran from Friday, May 15th to Saturday, May 16th, was organized by the Greater Hillsborough Chamber of Commerce. Mandy Alley, marketing coordinator for the chamber, said the festival kicked off with good attendance. Dear Darla, a local 1980s cover band, performed Friday evening. Dear Darla is a local favorite, and they did an amazing job keeping the vibe with the crowd Friday night, Alley said. The following day was challenging with rain on and off throughout the morning and afternoon, Alley said. We made the best of it during the day. The festival also faced setbacks when its parade was canceled May 13th due to low participation. Once the rain cleared, Alley said, the community came out in abundance. She also said attendance was up from the previous year despite Saturday's weather. The carnival was packed with families and kids having a great time, she said. Many food vendors even sold out of food before the night was over. That's good news, right? Eclectic Treasures and Gallery, a Festus-based cultural and metaphysical store, set up a booth at the festival for the first time. Adrienne Williams, co-owner of the business, said she wanted to support the community because she used to live in Hillsborough before moving to Festus. Williams said festival goers were super excited to see all the crystals. With me having a store that's local, then they'll know where to find me in Festus, she said. Hillsborough-based Cosmic Donut Company, makes me hungry just talking about it, returned to the festival for the second year in a row. Co-owners Derek Downs and Jeff Flyer opened the business in August 2024. We did really well here last year, Downs said. We just try to do all the festivals we can in Hillsborough because that's where we're based out of. Flyer also credited the business's social media followers for their support. Anytime we post that we're anywhere here in Jefferson County, everybody comes out to support us. The Jefferson Barracks POWMIA Mobile Museum was also at the festival. Amy Basil, the museum's secretary, said the museum's mission is to educate, honor, and remember military service members who are missing in action or prisoners of war. The reason why we do this is to help the younger generation know there were people out there helping us to earn our freedoms, Basil said. She said this year is the second year the museum was at the festival. We came as a smaller 10x10 last year. This year is the first year the mobile museum has been here. Basil recognized retired Hillsborough Intermediate School Principal Scott Rednauer and Hillsborough Mayor Buddy Russell, who serve on the museum's board of directors, as the reason for coming back a second time. They've been so wonderful in making sure that we're around and heard from and people know about us. Allie said the highlight of the evening was the reunion show of country rock cover band Higher Ground. The crowd loved them, and Main Street was packed with people dancing and enjoying the music. Despite the challenges, Allie said the weekend was successful overall. We enjoyed being able to continue this great community festival tradition, and we love bringing so many people in the community together to make it happen. Seeing so many out enjoying the festival makes all the hard work worth it. The Hillsboro Lions Club organized a car show along Main Street on Saturday afternoon. Greg Hubler was awarded People's Choice and first place in Classic Muscle Car for his 1966 Chevrolet Impala. I used to have an Impala. No, I used to have a Charger. That's what it was. The 26th Annual Chamber of Commerce Golf Tournament was held May 14th at Raintree Golf Club. Allie said winners from the Children's Fishing Tournament and Cornhole Tournament will be shared on the Hillsboro Chamber of Commerce Facebook page. For more information about this event or future events, go to HillsboroChamberOfCommerce.com. 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And here's a story from MoDOT that is related to our area. MoDOT conducting study on Highway 6167. People who travel Highway 6167 between Arnold and Peabody may comment on how they believe a large section of the roadway in Jefferson County could be improved in a Missouri Department of Transportation survey, MoDOT. The department will also schedule public meetings on this subject. In a May 14th statement, MoDOT officials said the department is looking at potential traffic and safety improvements to Highway 6167 from Highway 231, which is Telegraph Road in Arnold, to Highway Z, which is in Peabody. As part of the project, the public is encouraged to ask questions or share feedback. We're wanting the public to comment, said Jordan Dallaviris, MoDOT area liaison for Franklin and Jefferson counties. We're just encouraging the public to take the survey. There are different questions like, do you drive or bike or walk on it? Those interested may complete a survey, and here's the email address, the web address, surveymonkey.com/r/US61-67survey, and you need to have until July 31st to go to that survey and fill it out. The survey asks such questions as, how often do you travel US 6167? How comfortable do you feel with following along US 6167? And what are your major concerns traveling along the corridor? In another section, it invites those taking the survey to share specific locations along the corridor where safety is a concern. The department plans to start holding public meetings in July, but no dates or places for the meetings have been scheduled. Dallaviris said that the information gathered will be included in future MoDOT decisions on projects to improve the section of Highway 6167. This is to start shaping all future projects, he said. We want the community's input on what that project would look like. The information gathering will not be done quickly, he said. This is an essential part of a long process, Dallaviris said. It's at least a year-long process. For updates on the project, you can visit MoDOT.org. So again, if you want your voice heard on this, if you travel along Highway 6167, they definitely want to hear from you, and you've got a couple of months to do this until July 31st. So go to surveymonkey.com/r/US61-67survey. Again, surveymonkey.com/r/US61-67survey by July 31st. And here's a story from DeSoto that's important if you have a home there. DeSoto pursues federal buyout funding. The DeSoto City Council unanimously passed a resolution Monday agreeing that the city would be responsible for a 25% match if it receives $1.5 million from the federal government to potentially buy out six flood-prone homes. If awarded, this would be the second time the city has been selected for funds from the Federal Emergency Management Agency. Funds for this round would come from the Building Resilient Infrastructure and Community Program, acronym is BRIC, B-R-I-C, and the city would be responsible for $370,000. Last year, the council passed the same resolution, which was the BRIC program, a federal program for buyouts in the floodplain, and we were one of few in the state of Missouri that got approved for this, City Manager Todd Malkus told the city council on Monday. Unfortunately, once we got into this process, the feds pulled back that funding. He said he recently learned the city was chosen to receive 75% of that funding when the state was allocated $2 million this year. We have to go through the process, update all our paperwork, get all our signatures, and the council has to again reiterate that they are committed to the local match for this program, he said. That's why we're seeing this again. Malkus said city officials have until June 1st to meet with the property owners who applied for the voluntary buyout program and get all the paperwork submitted. I doubt this project will commence before next year's budget cycle, he said. Malkus said all the selected homes have been damaged by past floods from Joachim Creek. In 2024, the city received $845,000 in state and federal funding through the Hazard and Mitigation Grant Program to buy and demolish four homes, and the city was responsible for a 25% match of $220,000. Three of the properties were on DeWitt Street, and one was on East Kelly Street. According to recent flood studies, the city has experienced five floods in the past 6 years. The DeSoto floodplain affects 354 homes, 109 commercial properties, an electrical substation, the DeSoto Rural Fire Protection District, and the DeSoto Public Library. The depth of water in the floodplain can get as deep as 10 to 13 feet during a major precipitation event. So, six homes are going to be bought out through this process over, I don't know, the next year or so, I suppose. So hopefully you're one of those six. Next up is a story about Six Flags. We've had a lot of stories about that since they were taken over by a new owner and a new management company. But believe it or not, Six Flags celebrates Screamin' Eagle's ride's 50th anniversary. Boy, does that make me feel old. Thrills for five decades. The Screamin' Eagle, built to celebrate the country's bicentennial 50 years ago, has been a staple in the Six Flags Amusement Park, St. Louis Amusement Park, for 50 years. Opening on April 10, 1976, the Screamin' Eagle held the title of the longest, tallest, and fastest roller coaster in the Guinness Book of World Records for 2 years. The 3,872-foot course sends riders speeding at more than 60 miles per hour on the wooden track, first over an 87-foot precipice and then over the ride's highest point, a 92-foot straight-down dive. We haven't been to Six Flags in decades. Park spokeswoman Elizabeth Gottway, who's worked with Six Flags for more than 40 years, said the silhouette of the eagle, as most park employees call it, contributes to the park's iconic vista. When you drive down I-44 and look at the park, you notice it, and you notice Colossus, the Ferris wheel, she said. That's what really stands out. When we think of our park and that vista, you think of the Screamin' Eagle back up there on the hill. For people who've worked here a while, I don't want to sound sappy or corny, but it's like an old familiar friend. Kansas City real estate company EPR Properties announced April 6th it closed on a deal with Six Flags Entertainment Corp. for six parks, including Six Flags St. Louis, in a deal worth $342 million. Enchanted Parks, based in Orlando, was selected to operate the St. Louis park and will change its name to Mid-America by Enchanted Parks next year. The Eureka Park's name in 2027 will harken back to the park's original name, Six Flags Over Mid-America, when it opened in 1971. I can't believe Screamin' Eagle was only built 5 years after they opened. It seemed like longer. Enchanted Park CEO James Harhi said roller coasters like the Screamin' Eagle can connect generations of families. Generations have ridden that ride, and now they have the opportunity to ride it with their kids or their grandkids, he said. I think that's such a unique part of the theme park world that we lose sight of it sometimes. Six Flags brought the late John Allen, known as the Dean of American Coaster Design, out of retirement to craft the Great American Scream Machine at Six Flags Over Georgia in 1974. An instant success, Six Flags then commissioned Allen to design the Screaming Eagle, his last creation. Allen died in 1979 at the age of 72. Steve Reed, a former Six Flags St. Louis employee, carved the massive wooden sign at the ride's entrance and exit. The expansive ride was built with 1,278 footings, 886 cubic yards of concrete, and 550,000 board feet of lumber. The ride is painted with 10,000 gallons of white paint and held together with 50,000 pounds of bolts and 15,000 pounds of nails. It took workers from the Frontier Construction Company 130,000 labor hours to finish the ride. In 2016, the American Coaster Enthusiast Club declared the Screamin' Eagle an American landmark for its 40th anniversary. When the ride was built in 1976, Gottway said it was only the second coaster in the park. Only three other rides in the park are still here from when the park opened in 1971, the steam train, the log flume, and the mine train. The mine train is still there after all these years. Oh, my God. It's a much shorter, less scary ride, but it sure jiggles you over the place, man. Chris Dwyer of Wildwood retired in 2021 after 46 years working in the park. He was hired as a ride operator in 1976, the same year the Screaming Eagle opened. When he retired, he was director of park operations. Dwyer recalled that the Screaming Eagle was the ride every employee wanted to work at since it was such a unique coaster at the park. Every morning, Dwyer would walk the track with other operators to check for any debris or damage. It was our baby, Dwyer said. At the time, there was nothing like it. It was like the mine train on steroids. As the driver, Dwyer said he manually operated three sets of brakes for the two trains on the Screaming Eagle. Over time, the brakes moved to a computerized system. I mean, in 76, we didn't even have computers, right? If you got to be trained as a driver, you were braking it, bringing it into the station. That was all on you as a driver, he said. I love that type of responsibility. Godway said the Screaming Eagle was on the cover of Better Homes and Gardens in the 1980s. Sears, who advertised in the magazine, paid to repaint the poster and film a commercial. I remember that was one of the first things I did as PR, and I was like, oh, this is cool, Gotway said. They chose it because how pretty the ride is. I guess that was the thing. When they would choose homes or buildings for the cover, they'd go and paint it. They took a picture of all the paint cans stacked up, and we were like, does anybody knock those over? That's a lot of paint. What'd they say? 10,000 gallons of white paint. The Screaming Eagle has had a lot of recognition over the years. I think we take that for granted. I think probably people in St. Louis are just like, eh. It's really iconic, but that's the way it goes. Godway said she's not a daredevil when it comes to roller coasters. She recalls riding the Screaming Eagle a few years after it opened. When I got brave enough to ride it, I rode it with my eyes closed the whole time, Godway said. Somebody later said, don't ever close your eyes on a ride like that. All it does is make it worse. If you keep your eyes open, believe it or not, your brain is registering what you're doing and where you're getting ready to go. When you close your eyes, it's like closing your eyes and trying to walk. You have no perception of anything. Next time I rode it, I kept my eyes open and thought, ah, this is better. David Ray of Imperial worked in the park's operations department from 1985 to 87. Growing up in Fenton, Ray called Six Flags a home away from home, usually bumming a ride from a groundskeeper to make his 7 a.m. shift start time and not making it back home until around 1 a.m. the next day, whenever he could scrounge up another ride. He graduated from Eureka High in 1987 and said many of his friends and peers worked at the amusement park. Ray recalls riding the Screaming Eagle for the first time about a year after it opened. Ray said he and his friends would make a game of standing up in the back row of the ride, taking advantage of a loophole that has since been fixed. Back then, you could slip out of the lap bar, and I would stand up in the back seat and hold on to the headrest in front of me, he said. We always had to wait until we got past that first hill because the drivers and workers were required to watch that hill. I was 16 or 17 years old. I didn't have fear. On the park's opening day on April 25th, the first 1,000 riders received a pin that said, I'm no chicken, I flew the Screaming Eagle, similar to pins park attendees were given after first riding it in 1976. Tim Schulte, 60, lead pastor of the River and Eureka, received his pin on opening day after riding the coaster. He recalls riding the Screaming Eagle for the first time with his friend Quentin when they were 10 years old in 1976. Schulte joked that while the coaster hasn't changed much in 50 years, the ride feels a bit rougher for him now than as an adolescent. I've noticed the forest has grown around that ride, he said. There's a canopy of trees, and it's a beautiful setting. It's a neat place, and to be out there 50 years later to ride that ride, it was just awesome. Schulte said his 8 grandchildren live in Eureka, making Six Flags a convenient hangout place for his family. It's easy for us to pick up 1, 2, 3, or all of them and hop over to Six Flags for 2 hours, he said. Sometimes we make more of a day of it, but it's so close that we have that flexibility to just pop in whenever we want. It's just one of those great aspects of the Eureka area, an opportunity for families to experience fun together, whether it's at the theme park or Hurricane Harbor. It's just such a gift to have something that is like that, so close. I never worked at Hurricane at Six Flags. I wish I had. Worked at movie theaters and stuff, but I can't imagine how much fun that must have been. I know it's a lot of work, obviously, a lot of hours, a lot of weekends, holidays, all that stuff, but you listen to people on the story. There's so many people listening to the story who've been there for decades and who thoroughly enjoyed their time working at Six Flags. So if you haven't been there lately, get out to Six Flags this year and try out the 50th anniversary of the Screamin' Eagle in honor of our 250th anniversary as a nation. And our next story is the opinion page. This one's written by Abby Statina, and it's about Six Flags. Memories of Six Flags rise and fall like a roller coaster. Since Six Flags St. Louis is under new ownership and park enthusiasts are waiting with bated breath on what's going to change, I decided to take a little jaunt down memory lane. For me, a Gen Z kid who grew up in Barnhart, the amusement park was always referred to as Six Flags, not the original name, Six Flags Over Mid-America. And apologies, I'll probably never get used to calling it by its new name, Mid-America by Enchanted Parks. Living within 30 minutes of the amusement park was a real treat. My parents would sometimes splurge on the all-you-can-ride summer pass for my brother, Zach, and me. We found the pass, complete with a plastic photo ID and lanyard, to be very fancy and adult-like. We'd also buy a large souvenir refillable cup, but just one for my family to share. What germs, since they were pretty pricey. After the season closed, the cup would collect dust in the cupboard for a few years before transitioning to the plant watering or dog washing cup. Take your pick. It was usually my mom or a neighbor's parents who took me to the park. I'll never forget the time my mom was pulled over for speeding on our way to Six Flags on Highway M right before you hit House Springs. If you're familiar with the area, you know it's always been a speed trap. The rest of the car ride was silent after the officer handed my mother a ticket. The biggest decision of the day when you're a tween at Six Flags was where to begin. I always pushed to ride the Batman first, a soaring, smooth roller coaster that makes you feel like the Dark Knight himself. The Batman was the first time I ever went upside down on a roller coaster, requiring an over-the-shoulder harness to keep me in my suite. Needless to say, I was scared out of my mind the first time I rode it, but it quickly became my favorite. I recall Zach always wanted to ride Mr. Freeze first. That ride had me shaking in my boots, especially when the operators reversed it in 2012, meaning you ascended the 218-foot vertical spike facing backwards. At least with Mr. Freeze, you could escape the hot blacktop for a good 30 minutes while waiting in line. I was sad to see the Scooby-Doo Ghost Blasters ride go away a few years back. It was always a highlight. You got to ride with Scooby and the gang and the Mystery Machine blasting nasties with a laser gun. Now it's based on some superhero group I'm not familiar with. For this column, I chatted with my coworkers about Six Flags rides and attractions of yore. Tony Krause brought up the Highland Fling and the Tidal Wave. Kevin Carberry mentioned Tom's Twister and the Haunted House. Teresa and Sarah remembered the Super Sports car ride. Tom's Twister was amazing. I think that's the one. Wasn't that the one that was like a, looked like a barrel? And it just, the barrel just went around at high speeds. And you started off standing on a platform. And then as the barrel rode, you attached yourself to the wall, you know, like centrifugal force would make you go against the wall. I remember that. I don't like rides that take you in circles like that. They make me sick to my stomach. But I always liked Tom's Twister. I got to try some of those attractions like the Highland Fling, now called the Supergirl Sky Flyer, but I hadn't heard of most of them. I'm glad to say I've ridden the famed Screamin' Eagle ride dozens of times. I didn't know the park was celebrating the 50th anniversary of the ride this year until I saw a post while scrolling through Facebook. It's fun to think that a ride double my age has stood the test of time, considering so many other rides were removed for newer, improved coasters. Growing up, the Screamin' Eagle was a bit lackluster to me. No loop-de-loops or animatronics, just a wooden coaster. As a full-fledged adult who has to deal with the consequences of loop-de-loop coasters when I wake up the next day, I admire the ride for its ability to inspire thrills while staying firmly planted in my seat. The ride up the massive first hill called the lift gets my adrenaline pumping every time, especially with the loud clack, clack, clack of the track as you ascend. The view of the park from the top of the ride is amazing and is certainly my favorite part. My coworkers also told me about the awesome headliners who put on shows at the Old Glory Amphitheater at Six Flags over the years. KC and the Sunshine Band, Joan Jett, the Beach Boys, and Britney Spears, of all people, to name a few. I'm not sure the park or even the greater St. Louis area can attract big names like those anymore. However, I do remember seeing the boy band Big Time Rush at the amphitheater in 2011. They're no One Direction or NSYNC, but I still saved a piece of confetti and the ticket stub from the concert for my scrapbook. I think we saw the Doobie Brothers out there one year. I remember Christopher Cross was there. I've seen other concerts, just can't remember which ones. Not every experience at the park was a good one for me. I remember in middle school, students who exhibited good behavior and grades were treated to a free day at Six Flags at the end of the school year. I was so excited and made sure I got my free ticket. Unfortunately, it began raining right as we got off the bus and wouldn't let up for the rest of the day. All the rides were closed and we stayed huddled underneath the pavilion looking like drowned rats until we could go home. More recently, in 2024, seemingly all of Facebook had the privilege of witnessing me at my absolute best, testing Six Flags' latest attraction, the Joker Carnival of Chaos ride. A 5-minute video of me screaming, "Oh my God," over and over while trying not to throw up has now racked up.

0: just longing for those sprinkler things they had out there to try to cool yourselves off. Now, we always tried to save money by eating lunch out of the car. We'd bring a picnic and leave it in the car and then leave the park to go eat outdoors and then come back. That was always a great way to save, I don't know. These days, for a family of four, it's probably $100 to serve everybody lunch or something. I mean, it's got to be a lot of money. But I've heard that they haven't raised the price as much for tickets. So if you haven't been to Six Flags in a while, like we haven't, make this the summer that you go. Celebrate the 250th anniversary of the founding of our nation and the 50th anniversary of the Screaming Eagle ride, and celebrate new ownership of Six Flags. And let's see what direction they take the park in. Hopefully, it'll be a lot of improvements over the next couple of years. And one quick story as we end today. I used to work for a company, and we would have, one year we had our annual company picnic out at Six Flags. So we got free tickets and we got a picnic. And this was after I was divorced from my wife, my first wife. My kids were with my first wife and she couldn't go. So I went, and my friend Kathy from work went, and her daughter went. Now this would have been, I don't know, Amanda was probably 10, maybe. And so anyway, we were there, not really together. We just went at the same time. And we hung out at lunch, and then we hung out and went around the park together and went on the rides together and a whole bit, right? That was the first time that I knew that I had feelings for Kathy and that she had feelings for me. And that was the moment, that was the day that really, I think, solidified the fact that we should be together. And we've been together ever since. Off and on a little bit, you know, had a couple of breaks in there, but we've been married now for 15 years. That's probably the last time we've been to Six Flags, and that's 30 years ago. That's easily 30 years ago. It was the last time we went was with our daughter Amanda. So we have to go back and relive that this year and create some new memories. Maybe we can take our grandkids this year and hit the new ride. So I have to check out what they said this new one was. Joker Carnival of Chaos. All the rest of them they talked about have been there for a long time, I think. But we'll have to check out that new ride, see what it looks like, and if it's something I might be willing to do. That's all the time we have, folks. Hope you enjoyed it. Come back again next Saturday when we do it again. And listen to all the great programming available to you right here on Mind's Eye, your virtual newsstand. Take care, everybody, and have a great weekend.
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2: Good afternoon. This afternoon, expect sunshine with a high near 88. Tonight, look for clear skies with a low near 75. Sunday, there is a slight chance of rain with a high near 80. Sunday night, look for clear skies with a low near 68. Monday, there is a slight chance of rain with a high near 81. Get your weather every hour right here on Mind's Eye Radio, your virtual newsstand.
3: In Belleville and Granite City and Collinsville, it's partly cloudy and 81 degrees.
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4: Welcome to the Op-Ed Hour for May 21st, 2026. For the Talking Information Center, this is Dan Cobran. Let's start out today talking about the ongoing redistricting battle. This redistricting chaos must end, by Eric H. Holder, Jr. from the New York Times. Mr. Holder was Attorney General of the United States from 2009 to 2015. Nearly 10 months ago, President Trump announced that he was entitled to 5 additional House seats from Texas. Thus began the redistricting crisis that has engulfed the nation. The last thing the president wants is a functioning House of Representatives that could serve as a check on his efforts to undermine our democracy and to enrich himself and his family. Last month, the Supreme Court made it easier for Republicans to skew voting maps in their favor, gutting much of what was left of the landmark Voting Rights Act of 1965 and setting off another round of frantic redistricting that will, in effect, diminish Americans' voting power and can result in many black members of Congress losing their seats. Make no mistake. Republicans, with the aid of the court, are attacking the right to vote for all Americans, whose representatives in Congress will increasingly reflect the preferences of district line drawers and their most partisan supporters. The next time Democrats take control of Congress and the White House, their top priority must be to rebuild and reimagine American democracy, creating a system that more than ever before reflects and is responsive to the will of the American people. That means banning partisan gerrymandering and much more. The times demand a thorough response because things that seemed inconceivable only a decade ago are now happening. Mr. Trump's mid-decade redistricting push aims to rig the 2026 and 2028 House elections in favor of the GOP. The potential effects on the next House's partisan makeup have been offset somewhat by moves in states such as California, where Democrats redrew maps to help their own candidates. Although I have fought and will continue to fight for reforms to end partisan gerrymandering, I could not let my enduring commitment to fairness blind me to the reality of what was unfolding. Democrats could not stand by while Republicans tried to steal the midterm election. In California, voters approved the new maps. Just as the redistricting frenzy seemed to be calming, the conservative Supreme Court's majority, Louisiana v. Calais decision, spurred a shameful but historically familiar rush by Republican-run state capitals in Alabama, Georgia, Louisiana, Mississippi, South Carolina, and Tennessee to erase the representation and voting power of black people. The Calais decision might not have been surprising in its direction. Chief Justice John G. Roberts, Jr. has steadily dismantled the Voting Rights Act over his tenure at the court. But its scope and timing were brazen. If the court were fair-minded, the justices would not have ultimately gutted a law they upheld and enforced in recent years. In a voting rights case in the 2022 election year, the court said in the first week of February that it was too close to primary elections to enforce a decision that would have protected minority voters. Yet this past week, the court allowed Alabama to suddenly change its map in the wake of Calais, even with an election looming. This is far from the only instance in which the Roberts Court has misled Americans with inconsistent reasoning that favored one ideological side. In the 2013 ruling that stripped the Justice Department of its power to stop unfair electoral processes, Shelby County v. Holder decision, decided when I was Attorney General, the court noted that the Voting Rights Act, Section 2, would remain available to combat discriminatory voting laws. In Calais, the court all but wiped away Section 2. Along with the Calais and Shelby County decisions, Citizens United in 2010 gave power to the wealthy, and another, Rujo v. Common Cause, in 2019 closed federal courthouses to lawsuits challenging partisan gerrymandering. These decisions are at least partly responsible for the divided state in which we find ourselves. White Americans need to understand that these decisions diminish their votes, too. When the Supreme Court effectively ended the Voting Rights Act's ban on racial vote dilution, it did so by describing that practice as acceptable partisan gerrymandering. The court is enshrining a practice that dilutes the power of every American, allows politicians to choose their voters, and enhances the power of special interests. In the short term, pro-democracy forces can ask state courts to toss skewed maps in states that redistrict partisan gerrymandering. Meanwhile, if Republicans continue to redraw their maps for partisan advantage, Democratic states must be willing to respond by redrawing maps in the states they control, even if it means suspending for a time the independent redistricting commissions that I have fought for. Despite the obstacles that the Roberts Court and the Republican Party have put in front of them, citizens must use the power they have to vote in local, state, and federal elections to begin to carve a path to ultimately achieve much-needed reforms. A focused and determined citizenry can slow or stop the erosion of our democratic norms. Just ask Immigration and Customs Enforcement about Minneapolis. Long term, Congress needs to pass new voting rights legislation and reform the Supreme Court so that this hyper-ideological majority cannot use a skewed reading of the Constitution to block laws that protect democracy. When Democrats eventually take control of Congress and the White House, top of their list should be banning partisan gerrymandering and mid-decade redistricting, along with reviving protections against racial gerrymandering and guarding against other forms of voter suppression. Democratic senators should exempt such a bill from being filibustered, preventing Republicans from blocking it. Senators Joe Manchin and Kyrsten Sinema prevented this from happening in 2021 when Democrats had the power to do it, which is one reason the country is in its current mess. Even this would not be enough. The Supreme Court's destruction of the Voting Rights Act, a law that was enacted and repeatedly reauthorized in Congress with overwhelming bipartisan support and under multiple Republican presidents, shows that democracy reforms will be at legal risk as long as a radical court majority rules with obvious favoritism for one side. Senate Republicans constructed this majority by freezing out Democratic court nominees while fast-tracking Republican ones. The court needs to be reined in and reinvigorated. Congress should impose Supreme Court term limits of 18 years, a binding code of ethics that applies to the justices, and a provision that requires a new justice to be appointed in the first and third years of each presidential term. This would expand the court's membership at first, but over time, the court would revert to a 9-member institution. Vacancies and appointments would be less subject to partisan manipulation and drama, and public confidence in the court's independence would grow. On the day I was born in 1951, it would have been unthinkable to have a black U.S. Attorney General serving under a black U.S. President. But what once seemed impossible was achieved because Americans' attitudes changed through the toil and sacrifice of brave citizens of many colors and backgrounds who powered the civil rights movement. New generations need to start a movement that restores and enhances this legacy, and they need to begin now. The Supreme Court was right to ban race-based gerrymandering, by David Lewis Schaefer from Civitas. The Supreme Court's April 29th ruling by a 6-3 vote in the case of Louisiana v. Calais, striking down the practice of race-based gerrymandering as an improper application of the 1965 Voting Rights Act, has been widely decried by ostensibly liberal scholars and journalists as, in the words of dissenting Justice Elena Kagan, a setback to the foundational right Congress granted in the Act to racial equality in electoral opportunity. Similarly, Janai S. Nelson, president of the NAACP, decried the decision as representing a day of loss of any remnant of credibility of the Supreme Court to rise above partisan politics. In fact, the decision's critics are wrong, and it actually constitutes a tremendous victory for the principle that the allocation of voting rights should not be based on racial considerations. The 1965 Act was based on just that principle. It aimed at overturning the outrageous acts of governmental discrimination at the ballot box against black people that had been widely practiced throughout the former Confederate states and in other states with large African-American populations ever since the end of Reconstruction in 1876. While the Act, notably in its requirement that the state with low percentages of minority voting should obtain preclearance from the Justice Department for any changes to the electoral laws that might weaken minority voting, constituted an unprecedented intrusion of federal authority into state affairs, it was fully justified as an essential means of enforcing the 15th Amendment. Here, a bit of history is needed. The Voting Rights Act, hereafter VRA, had authorized the Attorney General to enforce the guarantees of the 15th Amendment in any state or political subdivision where a court found that a test or device has been used for the purpose or with the effect of denying or abridging the right of any citizen of the United States to vote on account of race or color, by suspending the use of tests and devices in such state or political subdivisions as the court shall determine is appropriate and for such period as it deems necessary. Aside from authorizing criminal prosecution of those engaged in abridging the votes of persons of color, the law provided for preclearance in any political subdivision or state wherein the census director determined that fewer than half the persons of voting age residing therein were registered on November 1, 1964, or that fewer than half had voted in that year's presidential election. While the law's broad coverage, which wound up encompassing areas with substantial Latino and Asian American populations that failed to meet the 50% voting requirement, despite the absence of evidence of discrimination against them, was more or less arbitrary. Given the goal of vindicating black people's right to vote and hold office, it worked. Given the rise of black political participation and office holding to record levels, a court majority in the 2013 case of Shelby County v. Holder struck down the preclearance rule as no longer needed, thereby eliminating federal interference in state electoral procedures. Prefiguring the Democrats' current stance, New York Senator Chuck Schumer declared the ruling a backdoor way to gut the VRA. But Census Bureau statistics have demonstrated a continuing rise in black voting age voter participation since then, leaving aside the high number of black voters in the two elections when Barack Obama was on the ballot. African American turnouts in the midterm elections of 2018 and 2022, voter turnout typically declines in off-year congressional elections, rose to 51.1% in 2018 and 45.1% in 2022. Congress, however, had added a further fillip to the VRA in 1982 by eliminating the requirement that plaintiffs prove discriminatory intent in order to overturn changes in voting regulations. This fillip exacerbated distortion of the Act's meaning and purpose that courts and federal officials had already introduced. First, holding the Act required electoral districts to be drawn in a way that was proportionate to their current population strength in a given area, effectively eliminating at-large districts at the local level in places where the minority was in fact the majority, and then requiring the adoption of voting methods that facilitate the election of the maximum possible number of minority office holders. This change and its effects are amply documented in Abigail Thernstrom's classic 1987 study, Whose Votes Count? Affirmative Action and the Minority Voting Rights. It is that misinterpretation of the Voting Rights Act that the court aimed largely to dismantle in Calais. In Calais, the court overruled the Louisiana legislature's creation of a revised map for congressional representation that established two majority black districts, holding it violated the VRA, after two lower courts had ruled that an earlier map with just one majority black district violated the VRA. Advocates of the legislation had claimed it was necessary to comply with the VRA provision that banned the use of standards or procedures that interfered with the voting rights of specific minorities. Yet it did no such thing. How ironic, in the name of preventing discrimination in voting procedures based on race, advocates were demanding just such a rule. For the NAACP president to attribute the Calais ruling to purely partisan politics is laughable, since everyone knows that the chief motive of the planned redistricting was to increase the number of Democratic members in Congress on the assumption that blacks are more likely than whites to vote Democratic, while also bestowing on some one member of the race favored by the map the opportunity to win office. Louisiana was one of several states that had created race-based gerrymanders with a view to maximizing the number of districts wherein blacks were in a majority, on the assumption that having the right to vote means not just participating in the choice of an elected official, but guaranteeing that the winner will be like oneself, the single characteristic of one's sharing one's race or skin color. There are several things wrong with this policy. In the first place, it wrongly assumes that blacks or Latinos can be nearly all assumed to vote on the basis of race, rather than for reasons of shared policy views that have little or nothing to do with skin color. This assumption can easily be refuted by noting divisions among black voters or members of other races on policy matters, as indicated by the number of black Republicans elected to national office, from Senator Ed Brooke of Massachusetts in the 1960s and 70s to Tim Scott of South Carolina today. It equally flies in the face of evidence that well-qualified and professionally or actually moderate black candidates are able to win the votes of white majorities, including not only Brooke and Scott, but Governor Doug Wilder of Virginia and President Obama, twice. It is demeaning to black people to treat them as if they lack the capacity for judgment possessed by whites to make a reasoned assessment of a candidate's qualifications for office, based not only on his race, but on whether the policies he stands for are most likely to benefit the state or nation as a whole. Finally, it ignores the growing prominence of insightful black political commentators and intellectuals who lean conservative, regardless of their political affiliation, such as Thomas Sowell, Shelby Steele, and Adam Coleman. Another harmful effect of creating districts based on race is to promote the election of candidates who will take the most extreme stances on public policies, figuring that in order to win, they need only outblack their rivals. But the promotion of extremism is just what we should want to avoid in choosing legislators, whose proper job is supposed to consist in joint deliberation and compromise with other representatives, rather than grandstanding to please one's core constituents. For examples of such extremism, consider the behavior of longtime California Representative Maxine Waters, who loudly browbeat Al Gore over the issue of affirmative action as a condition of winning her support in the 2000 Democratic presidential primary, and Texas Representative Sheila Jackson Lee, who made the news in 2017 when she successfully ordered United Airlines to displace the holder of a first-class seat to make room for her, lest it be guilty of racism. Finally, one should consider the politically harmful effect of drawing congressional districts chiefly based on race, especially when this requires bringing together constituents who live far from each other and are therefore less likely to share common interests. In fact, the district that Louisiana had been sued to create to ensure a second majority-minority constituency stretched 250 miles in an effort just to scoop up enough black voters, regardless of whatever their constituents' more local interests were. Of a similar character was the new majority-minority district recently carved out by the legislature in Virginia, although its adoption was immediately struck down by the Virginia Supreme Court as violative of the procedures required by the state's constitution. And why should being black or Latino always be the chief element to be considered in promoting the interests of minorities? Consider the 1977 Supreme Court ruling in United Jewish Organizations of Williamsburg v. Carey, which was upheld by 8-1, a redistricting plan that sliced Hasidic majority Senate and Assembly districts in Brooklyn in half, and was openly designed to increase the number of non-white, black, and Puerto Rican legislators elected. If anything, one would think that the Hasidim have a greater claim to have a representative reflecting their views in a state's legislature, since Hasidim, a form of strictly Orthodox Judaism, entails a common set of beliefs, whereas skin color or Latino or Asian ancestry do not. As America celebrates its semi-quincentennial, it is time to return to the principles of the Declaration of Independence and the Constitution, which dictate that citizens should be represented in their government as individuals rather than as members of pre-selected groups based on race or ethnicity. Now let's move to the war in Iran. Morning Glory, The War Against Iran is the Right War at the Right Time, by Hugh Hewitt from Fox News. Is the war with Iran worth it? It is the loss of 13 American soldiers and scores of more seriously wounded. If, as widely expected, combat operations resume, those human costs will climb. So too will gas prices and the prices of everything that depends upon oil. Some cost hikes will be immediate. Some will be longer in arriving. But the world's most necessary commodity cannot go from $60 to $70 a barrel to $100 and higher without a price shock in the wake of that rise. Every American will be impacted. President Trump knows this, of course, and argued to Bret Baier in an interview from Beijing last week that while the loss of the soldiers was awful and he regrets it, the war is a necessary evil, as wars often are. The president also expressed sympathy for people feeling the pain at the pump, but again stated plainly, Operation Epic Fury had to be undertaken. The reason is quite simple. Iran intends to obtain nuclear weapons by any means available. And the original ruler and his senior leadership, all dead now, as are their replacements, and many of the replacements are dead too, were crazy lunatics, and generally, fanatics don't make for good negotiating partners. President Trump has tried. He's tried at least four times, but he's not former President Obama, for whom any deal with Iran was a good deal. Even the absurd loophole-riddled JCPOA. Unlike Obama, Trump will not let those sorts of people have nukes. They would have used them. President Trump stated again and again, and Israel and all of the Middle East would have been hit with nukes even as the regime hit 14 different countries with ballistic missiles. Recall that Obama's absurd theater kid diplomacy produced a JCPOA that did nothing about Iran's ballistic missile program or its support for terrorist proxies Hamas and Hezbollah. There is a reason Obama chose Stephen Colbert to sit down with to defend the JCPOA last week. The failed president knew the failed late-night host would not be bringing up the obvious flaws in the JCPOA, much less the sunset clauses that would be kicking in right about now. Colbert, of course, didn't. If you don't believe President Trump's assessment of Iranian leadership, reconsider your reasoning. President Trump is right. Religious fanatics can't have nukes, period. About the cost of gas, an argument was often made about the Afghanistan and Iraq wars that average citizens were not called upon to do anything to support the war. No draft, no rationing, not even higher taxes. War bonds, if ever considered, were never offered. Rather, enormous deficits were run up to pay for the decade of war in Iraq, which has ended in a stalemate of sorts, and two decades of war in Afghanistan, which ended in the debacle that former President Biden simply ordered be abandoned despite the awful cost of that debacle of an exit. A small percentage of the country that served in its military and their families bore the burdens of those wars. The approximately 7,000 killed and 55,000 wounded in the long wars made the ultimate sacrifice, and they and their families carried the heaviest burden. But the entire military made the lift beyond what any civilians did, a collective sacrifice by the military which bear no comparisons. But civilians? No, we did not. Does not the rise in gas prices destroy at least the argument that civilians bear no costs of war, at least when it comes to this, the Iran war? You may not like paying the sacrifice. You might want to be. You might want to distribute the cost a different way, say by income tax surcharges, but the cost of war is at least being felt beyond the military. Americans will soon have a chance to vote on whether they will bear the burden without objection or perhaps even gladly. No small portion of the United States fully supports the crippling of Iran, even at the cost of higher gas prices. The longer the war goes on, the higher the cost, and the more often and more bluntly President Trump and his closest advisors must make the argument again and again. Crazed religious fanatics cannot have nuclear weapons. Ever. That is a hill worth waging a political campaign on. Appeasers of Iran will argue that it would never have come to that and that it is all so unnecessary. The United Kingdom and France fell for the siren song of appeasement in the 1930s, preferring the illusion of negotiations with Hitler. President Trump was never going to be seduced by the foreign policy blob with their acronyms and absurd logic that depended on the word of a regime known best for terrorism and lying for 47 years. This is an argument the country should and will have. It is one that is long overdue. "For Tehran, Survival is Victory," by James S. Robbins from Real Clear Defense. At a cabinet meeting in 1967, 2 years into major combat operations in South Vietnam, President Lyndon Johnson posed a salient question. What does Ho Chi Minh want? Presidential advisor John P. Roche answered succinctly, "Ho wants to win." This caused a stir in the cabinet room because no one had yet been so blunt about this with LBJ. Johnson waved Roche off, saying, "Well, old Ho can't have that." But 8 years later, North Vietnamese troops rolled into Saigon, South Vietnam was defeated, and the United States was humiliated. Today, we might well ask, what does Tehran want? The answer is the same. They want to win. And by the regime's terms, they might get what they want. Iran's victory narrative can be boiled down to one word, survival. All they need to do is come out of this thing alive, and they will claim victory. After all, they're facing off against a country that purports to be the world's superpower, simply emerging from the war in one battered piece means they were able to stand up to the hegemon. The U.S. victory narrative is more complex, but can be summed up as containment. The U.S. does not seek to destroy Iran, but to limit it. No nuclear weapons, no uranium enrichment, a reduced missile program, no support for terrorist proxies. In this framework, a diplomatic process leading to a comprehensive arms control agreement would constitute a type of victory. U.S. negotiators are actively searching for ways to make such a deal palatable to the mullahs. It sounds easy enough. Iran could simply agree to whatever deal is put in front of them, and the pain would stop. The U.S. would end the blockade, lift sanctions, maybe unfreeze assets. Tehran could just sign on the dotted line with the full knowledge that they could reap the reward sooner and cheat on the agreement later. However, even given the convenient off-ramp, Iran resists, even pushes back. Tehran sees negotiations as war by other means, so they routinely counter U.S. proposals with increased demands. They not only close the Strait of Hormuz, they claim that after the war they will control it, and the internet cables running through it. They refuse to discuss the issues America wants addressed and call for reparations. They front-load their demands as preconditions to even starting talks. This is not the language of losers, not the attitude of a country that has been defeated. We saw the same dynamic with Israel's war against Hamas. Through repeated phases of harsh conflict, terrorists hiding in tunnels beneath the Gaza rubble refused to release hostages, to disarm, or to admit they were losing. And even though they ultimately returned the hostages, Hamas still claims to be the victor and refuses to disarm. That effort took 2 years of ground operations in an area a fraction the size of Iran. Like Hamas, Iran is content to draw out the conflict. They know that the longer the war drags on, the more political problems it causes for the White House, domestically and abroad. Since the United States is apparently unwilling to take the steps necessary to end the regime, Tehran believes it cannot truly be defeated. Even if the United States reaches its deal with Iran and claims victory, it would resolve nothing. Any deal signed with Iran would be temporary, and without firm verification and enforcement, it will be meaningless. The mullahs will go right back to building missiles and drones, supporting terrorists, and covertly developing nuclear weapons. They will push back against containment by every means at their disposal. And they will have a burning new motive for punishing the great Satan, revenge for complicity in killing supreme leader Ali Khamenei. this war will not end with an arms deal any more than the Vietnam War ended with the Paris Peace Accords. The mullahs will emerge battered, isolated, and economically shattered, yet still declare victory because the regime endured. And that is the uncomfortable reality Washington still struggles to grasp. For revolutionary states, not losing is winning. Ho Chi Minh understood that. Tehran does, too. Now let's turn to Europe. Orbán's fall and Europe's rise, the dawn of a strange new European consensus. By Ivan Kratsev from Foreign Affairs. Sometime during the late 1800s, when the Austro-Hungarian Empire still stretched from the Adriatic Sea to modern-day Ukraine, a Hungarian entered a bookstore in Vienna and asked the clerk, "Can you sell me a globe of Hungary?" Although likely apocryphal, the story has been widely repeated because it so perfectly captures the hubris of a people who feel their nation is the world. Of course, within a generation, Hungary would be stripped of two-thirds of its territory by the Treaty of Trianon, making the globe buyer's pride seem less farcical and almost tragic in retrospect. But the story takes on yet another meaning today, because in the wake of the April 12th parliamentary elections in Hungary, it has been non-Hungarians who have been asking to see the globe of Hungary. Moderate and liberal political observers, not only in Vienna, but also in Brussels, Paris, Berlin, and New York, see the crushing defeat of strongman Viktor Orban as signaling the ebbing of global illiberalism. The hope is that where Hungary goes, the world will follow. Far-right candidates, such as Marine Le Pen, for instance, will not win in France, and the far-right political party, Alternative for Germany, AfD, will not triumph in Germany. But like the perspective of the original globe buyer, this view is far from reality. Peter Magyar, the new prime minister of Hungary, won because of a wave of anti-establishment energy that can just as easily benefit populist contenders in other countries. In the recent Bulgarian elections, for instance, the political party of the former president, Rumen Radev, whom Western media describe as a Russophile and Euroskeptic, ran and won on an anti-corruption campaign similar to Magyar's in Hungary, proving that powerful anti-corruption rhetoric can bring to power not only Orbán's opponents, but also the kinds of political leaders usually seen as his allies. If anything, once elected to power, national populists in Europe will continue looking for ways to remake liberal democratic regimes, and Orbán's playbook will still be viewed as extremely valuable. Indeed, his defeat does not signal the end of far-right politics in Europe, but rather an end to the illusion that Trumpism is a global movement. By accepting defeat and not challenging the outcome, as Trump did in 2020 and has promised to do again, Orbán reaffirmed the democratic credentials of Europe's new right. And as a fellow conservative, Magyar represents not a repudiation of Orbán's stale nationalism, but its evolution. His victory signals a new era for European politics. By distancing himself from Trump, the far right in Europe may actually push the continent toward a new consensus, one in which pro-European elites are ready to accept the centrality of the nation-states in the future of European integration, while far-right parties accept that Moscow, Beijing, and Washington, not Brussels, are the real threat to their national sovereignties. Europe, in other words, might finally become more European. In many ways, Orbán, Europe's longest-serving prime minister, had become, for the political right, what decades ago Fidel Castro was for the political left. A leader of a small, relatively unimportant nation who nonetheless captured the world's imagination. He made Hungary the intellectual, institutional, and financial hub of Europe's new right. If you were a far-right intellectual, Budapest would treat you like a king. If you were a far-right party, Hungarian banks would gladly help you with a loan. If you were a Polish former right-wing minister, such as Zbigniew Ziobro, or a former North Macedonian prime minister hiding from justice, such as Nikola Gruevski, Budapest would grant you political asylum. Orbán's original electoral revolution in 2010 was mostly a revolt against the corruption of the previous socialist government. But it was his fierce opposition to Angela Merkel's plan to open the borders of the EU for refugees coming from the Syrian war that made him a player in European politics. His revolt against Berlin and Brussels was read as an attempt to upend the role of mid-sized European nation-states in global politics. He positioned himself as the indispensable middleman. He became Trump's ideological ally, but also Vladimir Putin's closest geopolitical friend and China's most reliable economic partner within the EU. In the age of Trump, when politics and diplomacy increasingly revolved around personal relationships between leaders rather than shared interests between states, this positioning seemed to offer Hungary extraordinary leverage. Budapest continued to buying cheap Russian gas, and Chinese investment in Hungary was higher than in Germany and France. Budapest was even discussed as the setting for a meeting between Trump and Putin that was meant to end the war in Ukraine. Indeed, understanding Orbán's importance in European politics requires understanding the sources of the unprecedented support he received from Beijing, Moscow, and Washington. For Trump, Orbán was the face of the Trumpian revolution in Europe. He served, in effect, as the White House's chief advisor on European politics. And in the same way that Israeli Prime Minister Benjamin Netanyahu persuaded Trump that Iran's regime was fragile, Orbán convinced MAGA leaders that Eastern Europe shared the sensibilities of America's red states, and that the continent was merely one electoral cycle behind the United States. For Moscow, Orbán served as both informer-in-chief about the EU and propagandist-in-chief by spreading Moscow's talking points about the war in Ukraine. Orbán attacked Ukrainian President Volodymyr Zelensky relentlessly, plastering the country with anti-Zelensky placards and openly sided with Russia in its war in Europe. In return, Putin sent the Kremlin's political technologists to help Orbán's election campaign. But perhaps the greatest irony is that, with all these moves, Orbán became the very thing he initially tried to destroy, the globalist. In his most recent campaign, foreign policy, not Hungary's domestic issues, was the focus, and he hosted foreign leaders such as U.S. Vice President J.D. Vance and secured the endorsement of Argentine President Javier Milei in an attempt to show Hungary's global significance. But in Orbán's Hungary, as he discovered, globalism is a losing proposition. Magyar's campaign, by contrast, centered standard of living issues and consciously avoided global politics. When explaining his earlier electoral victories, Orbán used to joke that his name was literally Victor. This time, he was defeated by someone whose surname is Magyar, which literally translates as Hungarian. Orbán aside, it took time for European leaders to understand that Trump's second presidency is neither merely transactional nor unpredictable when it comes to Europe. Brussels had prepared for a trade war. What it encountered instead was ideological warfare. The hope was that the American president would come to appreciate the usefulness of allies proved misplaced. For Trump, the liberal order was not an American order. The Europe that the United States helped build after World War II had, in his view, become anti-American. Although founded and sustained by the United States, the European Union had evolved into a constraint on American power. In Trump's narrative, the deindustrialization of the United States and the unraveling of its social fabric were the price paid for a liberalism that had outlived its usefulness. Europe's sovereigntist turn is here to stay. The fundamental hypocrisy of the liberal order in this view was the supposed equality of states. The fact that Bulgaria is as important as the United States and Washington should follow the same rules as any other state. Trump's vision of a post-liberal order is what the political theorist Stephen Holmes has described as hierarchy without order, a system in which Trump is king and others are lesser actors, some stronger than others, but all revolving around his orbit. Other great powers, such as China and Russia, may enjoy their spheres of privilege, but only so long as they recognize American primacy. This is not traditional spheres of influence politics. Trump does not seek cooperation, but demands deference. Trump, in many ways, represents a paradox. A nationalist who struggles to understand nationalism, especially that of others. His nationalist anti-immigration, anti-green, and anti-woke agenda resonated with far-right voters in Europe. And together with Orban, he created the sense that the world was witnessing a revolutionary turn and that illiberals would inherit the earth. But even as he offered rhetorical support to his ideological allies in Europe, he failed to show them the respect they expected. European far-right leaders were uneasy about Trump's tariffs last year. Then they opposed his ambitions to annex Greenland. Trump's war in Iran as an attack on the Pope proved to be the tipping point. He demanded that Europeans join the war effort, even though he didn't consult them beforehand. And he showed an unprecedented lack of respect for the Catholic Church when he posted AI-doctored images of himself as the Pope. Italian Prime Minister Giorgia Meloni, who until this moment was positioning herself as one of Trump's major supporters in Europe, refused to join the war and criticized his statements about the Pope, signaling that the electoral cost of aligning with Trump had become too high. Orban, however, remained silent. Although the rupture between Trumpism and the European far-right did not begin in Budapest, it culminated there when Orban's defeat convinced many leaders of the European far-right that association with Trump is politically toxic. It risks branding them as the new globalists. Orban's defeat is an ideological turning point for the European far-right, but it is also a geopolitical earthquake. Most immediately, it will alter the Kremlin's calculations regarding the continent. During the Hungarian election campaign, Bloomberg News reported that it obtained a transcript of a call between Orban and Putin from October 2025, in which Orban allegedly referred to Hungary as the mouse that is ready to assist the Russian lion. Hungary was most useful to Russia in vetoing EU efforts to send 90 billion euros, about $105 billion, to Ukraine. With U.S. support to Ukraine waning, Moscow was of the mind that it could prevail as long as Europe remained paralyzed. But now the mouse is gone. The lion must rethink its European strategy. The change of government in Budapest means that Kyiv will finally receive the financial support that would allow Ukraine to continue fighting for at least two more years. Moreover, for Russia, the loss of Orbán is a loss of momentum in its strategy to divide and weaken Europe. No current European leader can easily replicate the role Orbán played. Those asking who might become the next Orbán underestimate how difficult it is to occupy that position. At this point, not even Orbán himself could reproduce it. It is therefore unsurprising that pro-government commentators in Moscow have concluded that Russia should harbor no illusions about rapprochement with Europe. With Orbán gone and Europe accelerating its rearmament, Russian leaders must decide whether political warfare alone will suffice to protect their interests on the continent. His defeat increases the risk that Moscow would consider a much more aggressive strategy, such as cyber attacks and pressure on some of the EU member states. Russian strategists might also want to take advantage of the fact that transatlantic relations are eroding faster than Europe is rearming. In other words, their window to act is now. Short of military action, there is also a higher risk now that Trump, behind the back of Europeans, goes for some kind of grand bargain with Moscow, swapping European interests for business deals with Moscow. When it comes to Europe's internal dynamics, the political shift in Budapest highlights two clear trends that suggest a convergence is happening in the European mainstream. First, Europe's sovereigntist turn is here to stay. Hungary's great political upset was not that Orbán was defeated by a classical liberal or progressive touting deeper integration with the EU, but that he was beaten by a fellow conservative, one who shares Orbán's original vision of a strong, independent Hungary, but rejects the long-serving prime minister's corruption. Liberal elites are also endorsing the push for national self-determination because of Trump's bullying and insist on strategic autonomy in defense and technology. Even centrist leaders in Germany and France increasingly envision a sovereign Europe that is not necessarily a federalist one, where foreign and defense policies are not run by Brussels. Second, and perhaps surprising given the first, Europe's new right is becoming less Euroskeptical. It increasingly sees Washington and Moscow, not Brussels, as the primary threats to national sovereignty. Appeals to exit the EU or drop the euro are now viewed as losing proposals. If they hope to gain power, leaders like Le Pen and AfD and their allies will likely focus more on national political agendas while distancing themselves from both the United States and Russia. Meloni, with her strong support for Ukraine and cooperation with Brussels, is now the model for this Europe-friendly new right. In this context, Orbán's defeat creates space for a new consensus on European sovereignty, one that could potentially include segments of the nationalist populist camp. While political polarization between the European establishment and its challengers remains intense, there are emerging areas of cooperation. Centrist political leaders such as German Chancellor Friedrich Merz have endorsed some of the anti-immigrant policies of the right, for instance. The current energy crisis triggered by Trump's war in Iran also forces the parties on the right to temper their criticism of the EU's green agenda. When it comes to defense, both the voters of the centrist parties and the voters of the far right are supportive of Europe's rearmament. Indeed, at a moment when the radical remaking of the EU is on the agenda, the Hungarian parliamentary elections may prove to be one of the most consequential votes in European politics of the last decade. Just not in the way many observers initially thought. So go ahead, look for the globe of Hungary. Europe's Order of the Golden Farce by Rafael Pinto Borges from the European Conservative. The surge of the populist right in England's local elections is a sucker punch to the sneering cultural elites. The orders of merit instituted by modern-day states have a rich history behind them. As the heirs to medieval Christendom's dynastic orders of chivalry, they were specifically designed to follow the tremors of liberalism and the French Revolution as a new aristocracy of service. The new liberal orders of merit were detached from religious or monarchical allegiance, in keeping with the spirit of the times, and meant instead to recognize collectively beneficial and individual achievement, remarkable deeds performed in the name of the Republic. A recent example of this is the European Parliament's absurd new European Order of Merit to be unveiled today in Strasbourg. The European

0: altogether that far from being something akin to an emperor of Europe, had the Order of the Golden Fleece. Europe's three disgraces, von der Leyen, Metsola, and Kallas, will have to content themselves with this Order of the Golden Farce. Perhaps nothing is quite as revealing as the sorry bunch of the European Parliament came up with to honor with the new order. Portugal's former president and prime minister, Aníbal Cavaco Silva, and leaders from countries that aren't even EU members, such as Moldova's Maia Sandu. Fittingly, two of the three distinguished members of the order, Ukraine's Volodymyr Zelensky and Germany's Angela Merkel, share the greatest responsibilities in Europe's rapidly collapsing prosperity and tranquility and standing in the world. Merkel's legacy is a country assaulted by mass immigration and in a profound economic and social crisis from which it has yet to recover. Is this the sort of statesmanship the Union wishes to commemorate? Like Merkel, Zelensky is an establishment totem. That adoration is increasingly hard to understand. No one will dispute that the Ukrainian leader has shown personal courage in his role as a wartime leader, but his stubborn opposition to a negotiated settlement to the war is self-defeating. It has been clear since 2023 that Ukraine will only have peace by accepting a large number of painful concessions. What is made clear from this is that Europe's elites have presided over the continent's steady decay, weakening us in ways and at a pace that few previous civilizations have experienced. Just 40 years ago, Europe was still a genuine center of political, financial, and industrial power. Today, under its current leadership, in its increasingly meaningless periphery, silent, irrelevant, and ignored, honorable men would take a hard look at themselves, apologize, and leave. Instead, those responsible for our naufrage are busier giving each other medals. Well, that's all the time I have for today. You've been listening to the Op-Ed Hour. For the Talking Information Center, this has been Dan Cobrin. Have a great rest of your day.
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2: Good afternoon. This afternoon, expect sunshine with a high near 88. Tonight, look for clear skies with a low near 75. Sunday, there is a slight chance of rain with a high near 80. Sunday night, look for clear skies with a low near 68. Monday, there is a slight chance of rain with a high near 81. Get your weather every hour right here on Mind's Eye Radio, your virtual newsstand.
3: In Belleville and Fairview Heights, it's partly cloudy and 81 degrees. In Granite City, it's partly cloudy and 80 degrees.
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1: Good evening. It's 6 o'clock.

Welcome to Meet the People of MCB with Beverly Cascaden and Chip Haley. Sponsored by the Missouri Council of the Blind. Let's get to it with this week's interview.

0: welcome everyone
1: to another edition of Meet the People of MCB. I'm Chip Haley.
2: And I'm Beverly Cascaden.
1: Good morning, Bev. How are things with you?
2: Pretty good. Another pretty summer day, and I'm looking forward to what it's going to bring today.
1: Yeah.
2: And especially with this interview with our new member.
1: Oh, yeah. I'm really looking forward to today's interview. Don't know the individual all that well, but I'm going to get to know him a little bit better after today's interview. So let's get right into it. I would like to bring on at this time the individual that we're going to be interviewing today, Jeff Creech. Jeff, welcome to Meet the People of MCB.
3: Thanks, Chip. I appreciate it.
1: Well, I tell you what, let's just dive right on into it. We talked a little bit before we began the recording, how we kind of do things. So let's begin with your vision loss. What was the cause result of your vision loss?
3: The experts said it's anterior ischemic optic neuropathy. So the blood flow was cut off to the optic nerves. And the last expert that talked to me said the shape of my optic nerves, I was predisposed to this happening.
1: Okay, and so when did all this begin?
3: It began September of 2019. I was deer hunting, and I looked through my scope, and I had a black line, and everything below that line was black.
1: Wow.
3: So I thought I had a problem with my scope. And when came out of the deer woods, I grabbed my buddy's crossbow, and I looked through his scope. It was the same thing. So I wound up going to a doctor, and I lost sight in my right eye in 19. And I learned how to deal with that, and I was still able to function normally. I had better than 20/20 vision in my left still, and no issues. Then September, ironically, of 21, 2 years later, it happened in my left eye. So in 3 weeks, I went from 20/20 to almost nothing.
2: Oh, wow. How scary.
1: Yeah. So were you pretty alarmed by that happening?
3: I was. In 21, I was actually at a parish picnic and went to take a drink of my beer, and I hit myself in the nose with the bottle and kind of laughed a little. And my wife at the time, she kind of laughed, but then she looked serious. She goes, "What's wrong?" I said, "I don't know. It was the first beer I had all day." So it wasn't that. And I went to the doctor the next day, and they said, "Sorry to tell you." And unfortunately, they all say not to be surprised if I wake up one morning and everything is dark.
1: Yeah.
2: Oh, gosh.
3: All I have left is kind of shapes and contrast. If a person walks up, I can tell somebody walked up, but I don't have enough vision for detail. I don't know if it's male or female till they start talking.
1: So how were you able to adjust as your vision slowly begin to digress? How were you able to adjust mentally?
3: It was tough. The first 3 months, I could care less what happened, if I was here or not, anything. It was bad.

0: And so far, I have not been too dangerous.
1: Everybody stands back, huh?
0: Everybody keeps an eye out, yes. But it's going pretty well. Like I said, I love to grill. So I do that at least one day a week or weekend. I'll put some meat on the smoker and smoke it. I do it the old-fashioned way with wood. I don't personally like the new pellets and all that. It's just not, to me, smoking meat when I can set it on my phone.
1: Yeah, wow. Well, you mentioned the Knights of Columbus. We had a member several years ago that she was from the old Monroe area. And the Knights of Columbus there gave donations to St. Charles Council in her name. So they're a great organization, too. They really reach out for community service.
0: And they do.
1: And I'm glad you're a part of that, too, Jeff.
0: Yep, I am, too.
1: You know, go ahead, Chip, and I'll think of some more questions for
2: all
1: Jeff.
2: All right. Jeff, I want to go back before you actually lost your vision. What kind of work did you do?
0: The last 15 years, I did heating and cooling, and I was also a firefighter EMT for the Old Monroe Fire Department.
2: Okay, cool. Yeah. Okay, so I would like to kind of take off from there, but before I do, you mentioned about that you're now a guide dog user. Where did you get your dog, and what kind of dog do you have?
0: I got my dog at the Seeing Eye out of Morristown, New Jersey, and she is a yellow lab. She's small. She's a British lab, but she's a tank.
2: And what's its name?
0: Archie.
2: Archie. Wow. Okay.
0: Yeah. The Seeing Eye, anyone that donates $5,000 or more, gets to sponsor and name a dog.
2: Is that right? Okay.
0: And I got lucky enough that Archie is a sponsored dog. So someone paid at least $5,000 to pick her and name her.
2: Yeah. Yeah. Good. And that's your first dog, right? Of course.
0: It is.
2: Yeah. Yeah. Well,
0: there was a lot to learn.
2: Oh, yeah. Well, back in 1990, I went to Morristown, New Jersey, and I got my dog. It was a long-haired German Shepherd named Gunner. And I was there for about 26 days. And, of course, we did a lot of traveling around Morristown. We even went over to New York. We did some stuff there. And, you know, I don't know if you've ever been back east, but it's a totally different lifestyle, the way that people live, talk, and everything. And it was quite an adjustment for me. I don't know how it was for you, but glad that you got yourself a dog. And you talked about being sort of an outdoorsman, and I bet your dog will love that. So that's really terrific. You know, Jeff, you mentioned...
0: Yeah, she loves it.
2: Yeah, I bet she does. And so you mentioned about firefighters, and you had mentioned to Bev and I something that I found very interesting that you want to put together. Why don't you share with us the kind of thing that you're looking at working on and putting something together?
0: Sure. About an hour after I received my dog in Morristown, it hit me. I was a police officer in the mid-late 90s, and so I went through police academy and fire academy and EMT. No one ever mentioned, what do you do if you encounter a guide dog? And it can be such a traumatic experience on both the handler and the dog if things aren't done correctly. And I thought, I need to write a training program and get out there and start training all the first responders on what to do and what not to do, and some of the advocacy of the laws and things that are out there to protect people

0: the handler and the service animal. And so I'm in process of writing this program, and I don't even want to make a living on this. I just want, you know, the entity to pay my, so to speak, travel expense. Because I plan to travel across Missouri, and when that's done, expand to other states. I spoke with firefighter from Georgia. They have nothing. Even New Jersey, that's huge, especially around Morristown, on guide dogs. There is no standard operating procedure of what to do if you encounter a guide dog. And these dogs are trained so well, and the dog and the handler get bonded like nobody's business. I mean, it's a bond more than husband and wife a lot of times.
1: Yeah, yeah.
0: And to separate them during a traumatic experience would be devastating.
1: Mm-hmm.
0: Now, obviously, if the handler got hurt, he needs to go to the hospital. But if the dog is not hurt, it needs to go also.
1: Here, yeah.
0: Where being a firefighter, if I ran across a car accident and I had to take the handler to the hospital and I was left with a dog, that dog's not going to the ambulance. I'm calling animal control. Absolute worst thing you could do at that time. So I'm going to try to get this written and get out there and start training people on what's the proper thing to do.
1: Yeah, yeah. You know, Bev, we got to get him involved with the Missouri Guide Dog Users. I think he would be a great fit there.
2: Yes.
1: And, you know, yes, Jeff, I love hearing about your talking about your background experience with the police academy, firefighters, and all that kind of stuff. You know, at some point in time, those of us that have used a guide dog, you know, encounter discrimination, you know, whether you go into some place of business or, you know, you're trying to catch public transportation, you know, many of us, and I know I did, they would not allow me in one pizza place. I think I was in Jefferson City at the time with my dog, and they just simply would not allow me in with my dog. And even though I got my dog, like you, Jeff, I got my dog from Seeing Eye, and I had the little card that, you know, that indicate that he was, a service animal. He was a guide dog for me, being totally blind. Yet they still would not allow me entrance into the place. I called the police, and, you know, they wouldn't do anything. The police wouldn't do anything. You know, so,
0: and that's,
1: you know,
0: part of the problem, Chip, is they, you know, and I'm not saying anything bad against the police, because they've got all kinds of stuff to learn. They don't know what Missouri law is when it comes to guide dogs.
1: That is true. That's exactly right. And I quoted the law, and I even explained that it's a misdemeanor. I did all those things, but they just, that's the problem. We got the law on the books, but then we need to have an entity that's going to enforce that law. So that's what I'm glad hearing you talk today, because I think that's really, really important. I want to wish you all the success in the world as you take on that task. I really do, because it's so vital and so important. So glad to hear that you're taking that on.
2: Yeah, and we're right here behind you, Jeff. We're going to back you up on this. And, you know, I didn't even think anything about it until you mentioned it. I've never had a guide dog, but I can see how that would be an issue. So we're here for you.
0: Yes, until I went through this training and that, I didn't know how entailed this really was.
1: Yeah, yeah. So, Jeff, tell us now, so how did you get involved with MCB?
0: Well, I guess with MCB, through the St. Charles County Council and through Bev, I was at a fall festival in Old Monroe, and my wife at the time had went to the food truck to kind of see what their menu was. There was a big line, so

0: having a toothache. Yeah. So I don't want to, but I have to, so just do it.
1: Yeah, think about what your mom would say.
2: Yeah. Yeah, well, thank you so much, Jeff, for sharing those words of encouragement with us. I'm sure a lot of our listeners appreciate that. So thank you so much. You have your last question, Beth?
1: I've got a question for him, too. You know, that you will find, Jeff, and I have discovered this, too, that once you lose your sight, all of a sudden, you're amazing. Have you heard that? And I'm sure, Jeff, you have, too.
2: Sure.
1: People say, oh, he is just amazing. And I was thinking about this morning. I thought, what'd I do to become amazing? I didn't do anything. I just lost my sight. So all of a sudden, you're amazing, you know. And I know we talked Saturday, and you were getting ready to go to a street dance. Did you get out and dance?
0: No, unfortunately, ours was canceled due to the weather that was coming in.
1: Uh-huh.
0: So we did not have one.
1: Well, you'll have another opportunity.
2: Yeah.
1: So.
0: But, yes, I have heard, I can't believe you do that when it comes to cutting my own grass, painting my own house. Or even cooking my own food. They're like, you just make like frozen pizzas there. No, I make full meals.
1: Mm-hmm.
0: I experiment. Somebody at the guide dog school actually said they smoke hamburgers. And you know, I've never tried that. So I got home and I tried it. And it's absolutely fantastic.
1: Yes.
0: I smoked a cherry cobbler.
2: Oh, wow. That's, yeah. That
0: was really good, too.
2: Yeah.
0: So just keep experimenting. You never know what you're going to accomplish, and it's just fantastic.
2: Yeah.
1: Yep. The attitude, I think the attitude that you have is going to get you through. And you can impress that on other people, not just vision-related. Any wakes alive, and with your grandson, he will be talking about you forever.
0: I appreciate that.
2: Jeff, in your short time as a person with a visual impairment, had you had the opportunity yet to go and get any type of blindness skills training to be more independent, or you just experiencing life as it comes and learning as you go?
0: Yeah, pretty much self-taught. RSB, like I said, have gotten me instruments to help, but I've learned how to use them and learned how to do things on my own.
2: Very good. That I like to hear that when people just take it upon themselves and, you know, and to be self-taught, you know, that's really great that you're not just sitting back saying, oh, woe is me. I can't do this anymore because I'm blind and I can't see. And, you can still do a lot of the same things that you used to do. You may have to do them a little bit differently, but you can still participate in life. Don't sit back and just say, oh, poor, woe is me. I can't do these things any longer. I need somebody to come in now and cook for me and clean for me. In some situations like that, some people need those services, but I'm glad to hear that you're taking life, meeting those challenges, and you're winning, meeting those challenges. So good for you, Jeff. Really glad to hear it.
1: We're going to have a great member of Missouri Council here with Jeff, and we're going to do more raffle tickets and give them to Jeff.
2: Well, Jeff, I got to tell you, I want to thank you so much for graciously consenting to be our guest here today. It's really been fun. I wish we had a whole lot more time because you sound like you're just such a fascinating person to get to know, and I hope people will take the time to get to know you. So thank you so much for being our guest here today on Meet the People of MCB.
0: Thanks for having me, Chip. Thanks, Bev.
1: Thank you.
2: Well, ladies and gentlemen, if you know someone that you would like for Bev and I to

0: you here on Meet the People of MCB, you can have them contact me, Chip Haley, at 417-540-9703.
1: Or Beverly Cascaden at 636-561-6947.

0: 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You're listening to Mind's Eye.
1: Good evening. This is Mike Curtis from Mind's Eye. I am the director of special initiatives. Usually Laura is taking over ear-to-ear duties, and she's been doing a great job in my absence. All longtime listeners will know I did this for a number of years before Laura took over. But here I'm with a special guest this interview, which kind of crosses over into my department of Mind's Eye Adaptive Athletics. So with me, I have Mind's Eye goal ball athlete Leo Tomich. Leo, how are you?
2: I'm doing pretty good. How about you?
1: Good. Thanks for joining me. So one of our goals with ear-to-ear and what we'll probably do moving forward over the summer is the listeners to know a little bit more about our adaptive athletic athletes and more on a personal level rather than just us talking about them or you guys reading about them through Facebook and the scores game, kind of more in-depth humanity about the individuals that are playing our sports. So Leo, go ahead and give a background first about just your visual impairment.
2: Well, so I have second glaucoma, like second develop, whatever you call it. But I was born with cataracts, so they removed the cataracts and then glaucoma developed after that. I don't know the medical term, but that's okay. But I have glaucoma. With my right eye, my retina detached, and then my left eye, I could still see roughly around like 2200-ish. So that's basically my visual impairment.
1: Have you had that since birth? Was that something early on in life, or did it come later?
2: Yeah, I had it since birth. It was hereditary. My grandfather on my mom's side had it, glaucoma, and when he turned 30, so I kind of just skipped my mom, and then it went to me. Yay! But yeah.
1: But I mean, you've made the most of it. So growing up, your hometown is Macomb, right?
2: Yeah, Macomb, Illinois.
1: So a little bit further away from home from us here in Mind's Eye in the St. Louis area, but. So you, with your visual impairment, you went to the school for Illinois for the school for visually impaired, correct?
2: I did, yes.
1: How long were you there?
2: I was there for 11 years.
1: Okay, so pretty much your entire schooling.
2: Pretty much.
1: So give us a little bit of background about your time there. Like, what'd you like to study? What were your favorite classes? And what other athletics did you do while you were there?
2: Well, I've been there for 11 years. Like, with my favorite things, my favorite subject, I guess, was PE, because I like, you know, being physical and being active. Once, you know, that kind of correlates into me being a part of Mind's Eye and being part of the goalball team. I really liked PE, and I like how they were really adaptive. You know, with public schools, it's all so generalized, but in PE classes, it was so individual, where, like, you know, somebody doesn't have a strength in lifting, they do like a weighted bar that's like 5 pounds, and they're still included with the rest of the group. You know, so stuff like that, like the inclusiveness, like to achieve the person's individual needs, was really there, like in the PE class. And other sports that I did swimming, I did track, I did goalball, I did wrestling, I did cheerleading for a little bit. Once that was kind of a funny story on how I did that, but and then I did forensics, public speaking. So I really like to speak a lot. So for wrestling accomplishments, I went to state for Illinois. I was in heavyweight because I just didn't want to make weight, and I just wanted to eat whatever I wanted. So I did heavyweight. I went to state. I was the second student to do that in 35-year span of the school. So I can give a lot of credit to my coach for that, with helping me with that. And then I went to state for swimming as well. So, yeah.
1: So quite the accomplishments.
2: Yes.
1: Let's talk about your bigger accomplishments in the realm of goalball, which is the newest Mind's Eye Adaptive Athletics Initiative that we started here in 2023. So having a goalball program and then a competitive men's team and competitive women's team moving forward. So that's kind of what you're wanting to expand upon that further because you were so successful at Illinois school. What are some of your accomplishments in goalball while you were at that school?
2: So people ask me that question of like, what's your accomplishment with goalball? Goalball.
1: Yeah. What's your team accomplishments?
2: Sorry. Yeah. Yeah. The team is the important aspect of the whole sport. There are some guys that are like, I can do it all on my own. And then they get tired in 5 minutes and they're like, I need my wings. So what my team and I did, we got 3-time championship back to back to back. First time ever in the school's history to do that. That happened in 2022, May of 2022. So I'm very excited that we got our team to do that to break a school record. So that's really the major accomplishment with goalball was, you know, we got our team a championship. So
1: I mean, that's always the goal, especially at any level, is to win the championship of the highest you're able to do in what you did. And you guys competed at that level and obviously made those goals. So that's awesome and beneficial for our team of having somebody of your caliber. Not again, it's a team sport, but your accomplishments and your background in goalball is obviously going to help our team compete further and get, hopefully we can reach that pinnacle in nationals for our team too. And many are wondering, so you mentioned you're from Macomb, Illinois. So how are you able to be in here in studio at Mind's Eye right now? So how are you in this area now?
2: Well, I am going to Southern Illinois University, Edwardsville. Yay, go Cougars. really attracted me down to that school was access down there. It's very accessible. Access, I forgot what it stands for, but it used to be called the Disability Office. And the person over there kind of really changed the game. I was like, no, it's not just disability. It's access for all. You know, education, you know, is a right. You know, we should have, you know, no matter if you have, you know, ADHD or you're disabled, like you're blind or you're deaf or hard of hearing, you know, we should all have the right to have a good education, and we're paying for it. So, you know, we should be able to have, you know, accessible things for our college career. So
1: that's great. And then, yeah, SIUE. So, I mean, Jason Frazier, our president and CEO of Mind's Eye, he's an alumni of there. Angela Banks, who our CFO, she's an alumni of there. So our old broadcast director, Tom Williams, went there for a time. So SIUE is no stranger to Mind's Eye and our staff. And obviously a lot of volunteers that have come through have gone to SIUE. So I'm sure they'll treat you right there. What kind of classes are you going to study there?
2: Well, my degree that I'm going to go for is mass communications. So I'm really taking, the mass communications courses right now. I'm also taking Spanish 101, to be more valuable to, an employer because I work in retail. So retail, you know, if you know both languages, like that really does help you out. So. Yeah.
1: And then, I mean, what kind of drew you to mass comm as opposed to something else?
2: Well, I'm a mobile DJ. So I, ironically, with SIUE's, when you pick a major, like a degree for new student orientation, the boxes are not very accessible. So first of all, I went to go for nursing and I'm like, wait, no, wrong. I'm not nursing. And then, you know, applied communication. So, well, that relates to business. And then, you know, in the middle of my tour for new student orientation, I said, yeah, I want to do applied communications, but I'm a mobile DJ. And they're like, oh, no, you need to do mass communication. So I changed my major three times in one day.
1: That's pretty good. I mean, I changed mine twice over the course of a few years. So, yeah, chasing it three times in a day is pretty spectacular.
2: Yeah.
1: So, like, what do you see going forward? Obviously, goalball is something you want to concentrate on, but there's going to be other aspects of your life that you're achieving towards. So, what do you want to do in life? We forgot to mention Leo's only 19.
2: Yeah, I'm 19.
1: So,
2: years old.
1: This is your first. You're going into your second semester at SIUE. So, what do you want to kind of do in the future?
2: Well, I want to work anything mass communications wise. If that's TV, if that's radio, if being a radio DJ, like I'll take any like mass comm related thing to be a sponge and absorb all the information that I can to, you know,

0: for its survival. In the warmer months, it has brownish-gray fur, but in winter, its fur turns white, making it hard to see against the snow. Living on the bare lands and ice fields throughout the Arctic, the small Arctic fox has furred soles on its feet, cushioning them against ice and allowing the fox to travel over deep snow without sinking in. The fox's shorter ears and small, compact body help it conserve heat and energy. 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The Arctic fox is as well known for its cleverness and hardiness as it is for its beautiful and changeable coat. Nature Watch is produced in association with the National Geographic Society. To find out more about your world, visit nationalgeographic.com.
1: Do you bleed blue for the St. Louis Blues? Or are you a part of the best fans in baseball and Cardinal Nation? 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Well, at Mind's Eye, we have all your sports news covered. 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
5: This artistic contemporary showcase I'm doing at FullCon, like, everybody who's there is in that particular showcase, either their performance has a theme or they're clearly telling a story through their movements. So mine, I'll give it a little spoiler here.
6: Ooh.
5: My story that I'm telling in my performance at FullCon is about grief, specifically towards losing my vision. So I just think that everybody should try something, even if you think it's quote unquote visual. Like, I've always said this, like, when you have a disability, you become an expert at adapting, especially if it's something you want and you're passionate about it. Like, you'll figure that shit out.
6: I will say, like, I love that about you and I look up to you so much for that, because you not only try things that maybe you're like, oh, I don't know any other blind person that's doing this, but you go all in and, like, you don't half-ass anything, and you go and you dominate in these spaces that no other blind people are in. And I just really appreciate that and I admire that about you. I think that's so brave.
7: Trailblazing.
6: Mm-hmm.

0: Hey, y'all. Welcome back to another episode of Babies Down, Bottles Up. I'm Taryn.
1: I'm Jocelyn.
0: And we have an incredible guest today. I'm going to try to get all of this right, but she's just so accomplished. My brain can't hold all the letters. So we have the wonderful, the beautiful Britt Culp, Miss Blind Fury. She is a licensed professional counseling associate. She's also a certified personal trainer, a pole dance instructor,
2: and a licensed massage therapist.
3: There we go. You got it.
4: Gold star.
0: Oh, man. I was sweating.
2: I heard the wheels turning in there.
0: I know. They were screeching. Welcome, Britt. We're super excited to have you.
4: Thank you. I'm so excited to be here with y'all. It's been a while